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1: It is, and my guest is the venerable Al Bielek. We'll see how he reacts to that that description. One of the final survivors of the Philadelphia Experiment. Back to him in a moment.

0: back now to Atlanta, Georgia, and Al Bielek. And, Al, I made a statement going into the break there, and I said what we are really describing here is a time machine, isn't it?
1: In a sense, that is correct. They were not intent upon traveling through time. That was not the purpose. If you look at some of the technical work that has been made available to the public, such as P.D. Palucki's book on how you can examine higher levels of space and time, he goes into the mathematical equivalent shown graphically of the what the torus of time, as it is called. You can mathematically model time as a coil working its way through space, and as Einstein has stated many years ago, there is no such thing as a straight line in our universe. It's a curved and closed universe, and this applies also to the time field. It's like a huge donut, a closed loop, very large, of course, but nevertheless, there is that coiled effect, and this is where one gets into a still further analysis, which becomes somewhat hard to grasp.
0: All right, well, let's not go there yet. The 1940 experiment that we were just talking about?
1: Yes.
0: They did, somehow or another, they started up all these electronics. I guess they got the ship, what, out a little ways?
1: No, in the case of the 1940 test, the ship was dockside. Actually, not immediately dockside, but in an area of the Brooklyn Navy Yard where the water was fairly deep, and they ran long cables from two adjacent ships, which had the rest of the heavy equipment on them.
0: Mm-hmm.
1: And the coils and the antenna, which provided the rotating magnetic and electric fields, mm-hmm. were on the ship, which was the test vehicle, namely the small tender.
0: Was the power source for all that also on the ship?
1: Yes, it was on the other ships.
0: Oh, on the other ships. Okay, so
1: there were two other ships, one starboard, one port.
0: I've got you. So they began all this by simply turning power on from the other ships.
1: Correct.
0: I've got you. And when they did that,
1: the ship became invisible.
0: It completely invisible.
1: Yes.
0: To both radar and
1: well, at that time they weren't concerned really about radar because this was 1940 and
0: right.
1: radar was not yet accepted throughout the fleet.
0: Very good point. Very good point. So it actually became invisible. Now, when it did, Al, I mean, here's a ship in the water displacing water, right?
1: Yes.
0: When it became invisible, what happened at the waterline?
1: At the waterline, the water also became invisible for a certain distance out, a little bit beyond the hull line of the ship itself. In other words, the part of the water which would appear invisible was larger than the ship.
0: That would make sense, too, yes, okay.
1: Not by a great deal, because they were not using very high power on the ship. It was a somewhat simplified approach. The later tests with larger ships used much more power, and, of course, there the waterline, the visible waterline, so to speak, was much larger than the ship. That, of course, occurred in 1943.
0: All right, we know how much RF, we talked about the RF
1: yes.
0: extensively. What about the electric field? Do you know roughly how high a static voltage they were producing?
1: They weren't really producing a static voltage per se. It was the RF field, which has two components, electric and magnetic, and they were only concerned with the electric field effect,
0: okay.
1: which would be measured in so many volts per meter typically.
0: Right.
1: And I do not recall any figures on that, but this was a small ship. Small test was fairly low power.
0: How big was the ship, actually?
1: Tender would be approximately, a small one would be about 150 feet long. Could be even a little shorter, but this was one that was in that vicinity of 125, 150 feet, as I remember now.
0: Okay.
1: I don't even know the name of the ship. In fact, I don't know if we ever were told what the name of the ship was. But you see, at that point, I had become part of the experiment. I had become part of it in January 1940. This test was actually in September 1940. And, of course, when I was part of that experiment, I must add, I was not Al Bielek. It was my original family name, Edward Cameron, because I had been born as Edward Cameron on the 4th of August 1916 and Brother Duncan in May of 1917.
0: All right, so you worked on that project then from January through September when they did the experiment of 1940.
1: Yes, and we continued working after that.
0: What were you doing? Were you a labor person setting
1: no.
0: up coils, building things, or what
1: no.
0: were you doing?
1: We were brought on board by the Navy, and apparently because of our father's connections, We both had degrees, PhDs in physics. We both graduated in the summer of 39. I from Harvard and Brother Duncan from University of Edinburgh in Edinburgh, Scotland. And we enlisted in the Navy in September of 39, went through a 90-day wonder school training, as we called it.
0: Yeah.
1: And in January of 1940, we became part of the project. Now, what did we do is what you asked. Basically, we had to be brought up to speed of what we thought we knew everything, but we quickly found out we didn't know what the cutting edge of science and technology was far ahead of the schools. When we were brought up to speed, our task was twofold. One, to give whatever assistance we could theoretically or in terms of building some specialized equipment, and secondly, to learn and understand what the whole system was about, because at a later date, the two of us were designated as the people who operated the equipment when it came to the point of onboard equipment on an operating ship.
0: So in other words, they at that point already were anticipating a live experiment down line, and
1: yes,
0: you had to be brought up to speed, know the theory, and understand how to operate the equipment.
1: And also what to do in case something went wrong.
0: Did you know January through September of 1940 that they were going to make you part of a live experiment? Did they tell you that then?
1: No.
0: Figures, no. Figures,
1: no.
0: Figures.
1: There was nobody anticipated to be part of a live experiment at that point. After September 1940, when the test was fully successful, the Navy classified the project, called it Project Rainbow, and then took it over.
0: All right. For one last question before we leave this era.
1: Right.
0: For what period of time did this ship disappear, and when it returned, was it intact?
1: You're asking me to remember something which I didn't really fully know, but was characteristic at that time. Typically, the test ran about 20 minutes, and when the ship returned to normal visibility, it was in exactly the same location. There was no change in the ship or damage to the ship.
0: Yeah, that's what I meant, intact.
1: Right. Now, it returned completely intact. I mean, the test would be useless if something was gone from the ship, but nothing was gone. Everything was intact exactly as it had been.
0: And they had no biological organisms, even animals?
1: No. No, the test was run dry, so to speak, in the sense that they didn't want anybody on board because they weren't sure exactly what would happen.
0: Sure.
1: And they had the long cables for a reason. In case something did went wrong, they could cut the cables and isolate the test vehicle. And there was also in deep enough water they could sink the ship if they had to, but none of those precautions proved necessary.
0: Another question. Gee whiz, the cables, were they suspended in the air or in the water?
1: Basically, they were suspended in the air. They weren't that long.
0: In that case, at about the halfway point or the point at which the field encompassed the cable must have appeared to simply disappear into thin air.
1: That's quite true.
0: Wow. Wow. That must have been, for those who saw it, a complete mind blower.
1: For those witnesses who were not prepared, probably so.
0: Wow. All right, so there we are. We've got one successful test. And then I assume the armed services get really interested.
1: Oh, yes. Yes, the Navy took the project over, assigned headquarters for the operation in the Philadelphia Navy Yard to continue the organization of the test, the preparation for further testing, and for eventually going to full-blown systems. In the Philadelphia Navy Yard, the theoretical work was still done at the Institute of Advanced Study, so Duncan and I were shuttling back and forth on a regular basis.
0: Was Einstein involved still at this point? Tesla involved?
1: Yes. Einstein was involved almost from the beginning when it went to the Institute of Advanced Study, because he was what they call the overseer of all the projects ongoing there. He had a nickname called, they called him the General. If you had a problem, you went to see the General.
0: I see.
1: If you got hung up for 2 weeks, he would usually solve it in 5 or 10 minutes. Theoretically, he was unparalleled in terms of theory and concepts. Mathematics, he wasn't necessarily always the best, but that's not to be derogatory of Einstein. There were other people who knew math extremely well, such as John von Neumann, and Tesla, who was designated director of the project, also knew his math very well. He also had a track record of never failing in anything he did up to that point.
0: Yeah, well, they were fully involved then.
1: Yes.
0: Everybody was still fully involved. I'm curious, after this successful experiment, what did they think they had done?
1: They thought that they had proven you can make an object invisible, you can make a ship invisible, therefore it's only a matter of scaling the equipment to make a large ship of the fleet invisible, such as a battleship, which is what Risible gave Tesla next.
0: Okay, so they didn't surmise there was any time travel or any of that baloney going on. They saw the ocean disappeared as well, so the object, they surmised, was still there in that time frame, simply invisible.
1: Correct.
0: All right, I've got that all straight. So then you go back into the lab again after that experiment.
1: All right.
0: For how long?
1: Well, from that point on, September 1940, shortly after that, they moved a battleship into the back or classified section of the Philadelphia Navy Yard and told Tesla, well, as Roosevelt said, I'm giving you a real ship to make invisible now. If you can make this invisible, you can make anything invisible.
0: Mm.
1: So obviously they had to upscale the equipment, the power, and they weren't allowed to make major renovations on the battleship, which created a problem because the equipment became much larger and more cumbersome, and they had to mount either all of it on the deck of the ship or find some way to enclose it on the ship, because they were dealing with two large alternators. They were dealing with four coils. They were dealing with RF equipment.
0: Mm-hmm.
1: And all of this had to be put on the ship someplace.
0: And this time, I take it, they were going to have generators on board that were going to provide power for all that was needed, or what?
1: These were generators to provide the power for the coils, which produced the rotating magnetic field. It was a very intense field. And, of course, when you go from sunny 250 or 300 tons to 30,000 tons, you have a considerable upscaling of power requirement. And that became a very sticky point with Tesla because he knew what he had to do in the way of power because of the approach. And he also knew that with the amount of power that would be required to make a battleship invisible, that he was going to have serious personnel problems.
0: All right, well, let me ask this question. So much more power required. Why? Because of, one, the mass of the ship, or two, the size of the field you would need to cover that size of a ship?
1: It wasn't so much the mass of the ship as it was the size of the ship.
0: So, in other words, you had to make a field big enough to take
1: Correct.
0: It all in.
1: Correct. You were generating essentially a donut-shaped field in which the ship, like in the donut, sat in the middle in the hole. And a battleship is quite large, as is now today. A carrier is even bigger. But when you go from a small tender, which may only be 120, 150 feet long, to a battleship, which was about 600, 700 feet long, depending on the class, you have a field which is many times larger, and the power goes up exponentially.
0: All right. At this point, you've got this gigantic experiment underway, the hardware stuff being installed. I guess you were you part of that? Were you part
1: yes,
0: of that?
1: Yes, we're part of it, but not for the whole time, because in January 1941, the Navy decided that Duncan and I, being officers, had to go to sea to learn what the Navy was all about. So they shipped us out, and we went on the USS Pennsylvania from sometime in late January until October of 1941, when it came into Pearl Harbor to go into dry dock for some more overhaul. Pennsylvania was launched and commissioned in 1916, and I think it spent, I traced the history, it spent almost half of its life someplace in overhaul or repair. Not that necessarily it was needing of all of these repairs, but they kept upgrading it and updating it. And it was Roosevelt's favorite ship, and they wanted it to be completely modern, so to speak. So into dry dock it goes in 1941 in October in Pearl Harbor.
0: And that's when you were just coming back from sea.
1: That's correct. And we took leave up to San Francisco. And on December 5th, we were scheduled to return to Pearl Harbor. And as we were about to board the plane at the Naval Air Station in San Francisco at Alameda, we were stopped, told our orders were canceled, and We were to go upstairs in the Naval Building and speak with an officer up there who turned out to be Hal Bowen Sr., who was then head of the Office of Naval Engineering. He told us that we were not going back to Pearl Harbor. Our orders were canceled because they had reason to believe the Japanese were going to attack Pearl Harbor within 48 to 72 hours, and they didn't want us there. He said, you will take off some more leave time until the end of your tour with the Pennsylvania, then you go back in January to the Institute. This will be nothing but hard work. So he says, have fun in the meantime, and we did.
0: I'm sure you did.
1: Oh, yes. We certainly did in San Francisco. So we return January 42. The preparations are nearly complete for the test of the battleship. And Tesla is almost beside himself because he knew with the power levels that we're going to use that there would be a severe personnel problem. He went back to the Navy and says, I need more time to solve this problem. I says, I'm sure it can be solved, but it needs some additional work. And
0: okay, so Tesla was concerned about the biological effects of these various fields, the interacting fields, or what was he mostly concerned about, do you know?
1: He was concerned about the effects not only of the RF fields, but the rotating magnetic field. And his subsequent work proved the combined effect of the rotating electric and the magnetic field, so I think more the magnetic field than anything else, produced severe neurological disturbances in the human nervous system and the human brain.
0: Did they begin, and I've always wondered about this, Al, instead of going directly to humans, did they do any experimentation on animals?
1: No.
0: Why not?
1: Well, I think one could say categorically, it was wartime. They were in a hurry at that point because they were facing the problems of the sinking of about half of our shipping going across the Atlantic by a very efficient German U-boat fleet.
0: Yeah, that's right.
1: And they were really pressured to find some solutions. And they didn't care at that point, and this was Tesla's concern, they didn't care at this point about how many sailors were sacrificed in the process of getting a workable solution. They were concerned about the overall picture of how are we going to stop this sinking of our ships, which half of it was going to the bomb. And each one of those ships, of course, represented anywhere from 50 to several hundred either merchantmen or sailors involved in each ship.
0: So that the potential sacrifice of the few for the benefit of the many was an easy choice to make.
1: Exactly. It was a wartime choice, and that was what they were concerned with. Well, the test date was set for March 42, and Tesla realized that it was contingent upon him to make a decision as to whether he's going to go ahead with the test and sacrifice probably some sailors
0: Do you think that he knew that he would be sending men to their death?
1: Yes, and he refused to do it. Consequently, he sabotaged the test. It failed, and he bowed out, saying the test is a failure.
0: Do you know how he sabotaged it?
1: Yes, he made sure that none of the equipment worked in proper synchronization, that some of the transmitter drives were very weak, so there was no insufficient power output from the final booster stages.
0: That would do it.
1: Oh, yes. So there was no rotating field.
0: Or it's so weak that it might not as well be there.
1: Exactly.
0: So they ran that test with men on the Eldridge.
1: No, this was not the Eldridge.
0: It was not the Eldridge.
1: This was the battleship.
0: The battleship. And he sabotaged that. And it didn't work. And so he turned around and said to the Navy, sorry, it was a good try, but we didn't make it.
1: Right. And I have other things I can do, and I feel I should leave at this point. And there's a very good man who can take over, Dr. John von Neumann.
0: Mm-hmm.
1: So von Neumann took over.
0: I wonder what he told von Neumann.
1: I don't know if he told anything, because at times they were having difficulty speaking to each other, because von Neumann was a PhD in physics, and here the director of the project didn't have degree one to his name. Tesla was a degreeless man. He had an honorary PhD, but he did not have an actual.
0: Right. But I wonder if he took von Neumann aside and gave him some private warning, and he's...
1: That could be. I'm not privy to that.
0: It's important to know only, it would be interesting to know only, because then you would know what to think about von Neumann, whether he went ahead with knowledge that humans were going to die.
1: Well, he did not at that point, because he said to the Navy, I have to examine this situation and find out what happened and what's wrong. And of course, he quickly found out what was wrong, and then he decided, well, I don't like Tesla's approach completely, and the math is correct, but I don't want to do an analog system. I like pulse systems, so I'm going to redesign
0: pulsing,
1: the whole thing.
0: Pulsing. All right, hold it right there, Al. Relax. We've got several minutes. We'll be back, and then we will talk about what happened at Philadelphia. This is CBC.

0: Art Bell is taking calls on the Wild Card line at 702-727-1295. That's 702-727-1295. First-time callers can reach Art Bell at 702-727-1222. 702-727-1222. Now, here again, Art Bell.
1: You are listening to what I consider to be a historic interview with Al Bielek, now 70 years of age, and one of the last survivors of the Philadelphia experiment, that experiment to make a ship invisible. In the first hour, we have traced, technically and carefully, the origins of this experiment, its genesis, the electronic a detail behind this experiment from the lab to a ship. And now we're going to talk about the USS Eldridge in a moment. Just a very quick note, we've got something so hot it's burning on the webpage. It's a photograph grabbed from a 6-minute piece of footage smuggled out of Area 51 and delivered to me by Sean David Morton, who will be with us in an hour. It's a picture of an alien being interrogated by a U.S. general. We'll tell you the entire story in an hour. In the meantime, get up there if you want to see this photograph, which is copyrighted and may not be reproduced in any way, and is only on our webpage with exclusive permission from Rocket Video, arranged by Sean Morton. Nobody else has been able to get their hands on this, so you're seeing something for the first time ever. It's on the website now at www.artbell.com.

0: All right, the genesis of the experiment with Einstein, with Tesla, with an entire group of people in the lab using electric, magnetic, and gravitic fields, the beginning of the experiment, a partial success, then the addition of an RF field on a smaller ship. Invisibility was achieved in 1940. Al Bielek then went out to sea for a while, came back, and went to work on what is now known as the Philadelphia Experiment. Al, so welcome back, Al, from Atlanta, Georgia. So there you were, and getting ready to perform and loading up all this equipment on the Eldridge. How long did it take to outfit the Eldridge for the experiment?
1: Actually, it took almost a year. The Eldridge was, unlike what the Navy's official record says, and of course they acknowledge an Eldridge, the official record, I will not quote, but the actual record was, it was launched in July of 42, and the keel was actually in the process of being laid in July of 42. It was launched September of 42, went into dry dock for 90 days at the Philadelphia Navy Yard. It was actually built up at the Newark Shipbuilding Yards at Kearny, New Jersey, Kearny and Newark. And there was 90 days approximately in dry dock getting the heavy equipment put in. It was von Neumann went to the drawing boards, picked a number, which is DE-173. It was not commissioned at that time and had no name. And said, leave gun turret number 2 unfinished and a certain part of the interior open to put some very heavy equipment in it, which is the way they left the ship. And then when in dry dock, they installed the 2 very large alternators, 75 kVA each.
0: Wow.
1: Very large electric drive motor, 750 horsepower. Gearboxes, a 8-megawatt diesel-electric power generator, because ship's power was totally inadequate for handling the requirements for the system,
0: mm-hmm.
1: at least at that point. So they had their own separate power system. And all this had to be put in the hold, and then, of course, there was some other heavy equipment, and that was in there. They finally took it out of dry dock, took the ship under its own power to the Philadelphia Navy Yard back section, where they outfitted the rest of the electronics, a special antenna, the 4 strange conically shaped coils which Tesla designed to put on the deck for the rotating magnetic field.
0: 4 Tesla coils.
1: Yes, actually of a very unusual design. It was a primary only, and it was tapered. It was about 18 inches across at the top, single turn, copper tubing about 1 3/4 inches in diameter.
0: Ooh.
1: Hollow and liquid cooled. At the base, it stood just slightly over 6 foot high. And at the base, it fanned out. It was a linear taper, but it fanned out to over 3 feet, about 4 feet.
0: Mm-hmm.
1: And the power feeds were at the top and the bottom.
0: So that really was conical shaped.
1: Mm-hmm. It was. That was. Tesla liked to design all of his transformers or his coils in a conical shape.
0: Hmm.
1: He said they were more efficient that way. I don't think anybody's been able to prove it yet that he was right or wrong. Because today it's much more convenient to wind coils in a more linear fashion that lends itself to machinery, but that's beside the point. All of that stuff had to be put on the Eldridge, the control panel, the control room, and the basic master oscillator, the master pulse generator, a special piece of equipment called a zero-time reference generator.
0: Wait a minute. The master oscillator, do you mean there for RF?
1: Yes, for RF, and actually, when they divided it down, was also used for the frequency control of the rotating magnetic field.
0: Okay, so you were still at 160 megahertz, or had there been a change?
1: Nope, there was no change. The RF exciter, which was a separate unit, was at 160, slightly under 160 megs, but rounded numbers 160.
0: Okay.
1: And it had the basic RF oscillator generator. It had a first-level driver. This went into a secondary driver exciter, which put out 10 kW, and then that went to a final stage transmitter. We recovered most of the earlier equipment from various salvage operations over the years, as Preston Nichols has.
0: Really?
1: Oh, yes, but not the final stage. We've never been able to find those. They put out 2 megawatts CW rating at 160 megs. We don't know what they had for that, because that was, in our view and Preston's view, beyond the state of the art at that time.
0: Well, you know something. Not only was I thinking beyond the state of the art, but that much RF in a close field rotating minus all these other things would be biologically quite dangerous.
1: Absolutely correct. And that, of course, is what we proved, among other things, later. And Tesla was afraid of this. He knew this would be the case. Von Neumann did not consider this at first a problem.
0: You know, I wanted to ask you, Von Neumann, when he took over the project, what was his attitude like? Was he totally gung-ho on this thing?
1: Yes, he was. He said, well, now I'm in charge. Now I'm going to take a thorough look at this. Now I'm going to make some changes and put in my own idea of the system, namely a pulsed system, 10% duty cycle, transmitter outputs, while they were rated at 2 megawatts each CW. He put in boosters above what Tesla had. Tesla was half a megawatt with the analog system, and he put in a transmitter that was capable of 2 megawatts CW each. And pulse, they could go theoretically to much higher power.
0: Oh, absolutely.

0: they could pump much more power out on a pulse basis than CW. This has been, of course, a principle they've used in certain Navy equipment over the years, the rotating mechanical mass of stored energy. And consequently, you can extract the mechanical energy in electrical form under a pulse basis for a period of time. So the current level was enormous. Four coils were driven. They had very strange windings on those generators. I won't go into that particularly, but the whole system had to be put together and tested piecemeal.
1: May I ask another question? The RF output, Al, was it fed to what? Dipoles, rotating dipoles, or what?
0: It was fed to a very special quadriphase antenna, which was designed by G. Townsend Brown, who figured in the background of this project off and on.
1: Quadriphase.
0: I'm sorry?
1: Quadriphase. I'm familiar.
0: Quadriphase. That means the antenna had four segments, each one of which was driven by one transmitter. And what it did was, because of the phasing of the power output of those transmitters, even though they were pulsed, you produced electrically a rotating field, and you will produce in the antenna, from its actual RF output, a rotating field also.
1: Sure. Sure, absolutely. So you've got a gigantic RF and a gigantic electric and magnetic
0: field
1: all rotating together.
0: Right.
1: Do you have any memory of what the ratio of rotations
0: yes.
1: was?
0: As I said, it was pi over 2 radians. That means actually, in essence, it took 4 seconds for the magnetic field to rotate 360 degrees. And the RF field was pi radians per second, which meant it took 2 seconds for the electric field to rotate 360 degrees. So the electric field rotated at twice the speed of the magnetic.
1: All right. So all of this was up on deck, right?
0: Correct.
1: And then
0: the generators were not. They were buried down below.
1: Buried down below.
0: The coils were on deck and the antenna was on deck. And there was a special control room, which Duncan and I ran the equipment from, because in those days there were no computers, everything was manually operated.
1: So you were in the control room.
0: Correct.
1: By this time, you were way up to speed by the time they were really ready for the test.
0: Yes, very much so.
1: You knew exactly what you were going to do, how you were going to do it, and the sequence in which everything was going to be turned on.
0: Correct.
1: So how many human beings, men, were on this ship at the time of the test?
0: At the time of the test, there was a total of 25 personnel, including Duncan and I. There were 10 officers and 15 enlisted, which they could put normally. The normal complement was 150 personnel, but for the actual test in the Philadelphia Harbor, they only wanted a skeleton crew. And some of those Navy personnel enlisted were on deck as observers, and the rest were below deck, shielded by the steel. And Duncan and I, of course, were in a control room which was totally shielded by steel, so we were not exposed to the direct field effects.
1: So you were several levels of steel protected?
0: At least one, rather heavy, because on the deck, the ship with reinforced steel as a protection against shell fire and the normal complement of war protection. Consequently, it was well shielded magnetically and electrically.
1: Where was the ship positioned when they began the test, Al? It was just in the harbor?
0: It was in the harbor about 6 miles downstream from the actual Navy Yard. There was a place in the harbor called Tunicum Island, which was about 6 miles down. You can find it on any map of Philadelphia in that area. And that's where they conducted the test.
1: So they got it away from the dock?
0: Yes.
1: They must have been a little unsure of the size of the field that would be created.
0: Correct. That is true. And they went out to a wider section of the river, the Delaware River. And at that time, in 43, of course, where they were downstream, there was almost no buildings, no homes, not much in the way of habitation. It was rather wide open in those days, unlike today.
1: What did they have in the way of observers? In other words,
0: they had, for the first test of the Eldridge, which was July 22nd, 1943, there was one observer ship, and that was a carrier, which was had von Neumann on deck, and one of his assistants, as well as

0: person for the Navy who was controlling the tests. And there was only one observer ship at that point.
1: One observer ship, and so they had, I'm sure, cameras and radar at that point.
0: Yes. By that point, radar was well-developed, and that was one of the primary concerns. Will it be not only invisible to the eye and to camera, but will it be invisible to radar?
1: So you were down in the control room, I assume in radio contact with them.
0: Yes, that's correct.
1: And they just gave you a go-ahead and said, all right?
0: They gave us a go-ahead at a specified time and proceed with the test, so we had to turn the equipment on and wait to see, because we didn't see what the results were, but on the observer ship they did. The ship became completely invisible for about 20 minutes.
1: Can you describe the procedure you went through to crank this thing up?
0: Well, there were several pieces of equipment we had to turn on in sequence and bring the power level up on the generators, which was for the magnetic field, rather slowly. And when everything was up to a proper level, then what happened to those who were viewing it from the carrier deck, which you saw this very strange rotating field, sort of glistening. It's hard to describe exactly, but you saw this thing rotating, and the next thing you know, the ship fades out, and you don't see anything. Except a water line.
1: You know, on a hot summer day, when you're looking down a road, it looks like you're seeing water and you're seeing a little ripple effect coming up?
0: Yes.
1: Was it like that in the beginning before the actual disappearance?
0: It was similar to that. However, the ship didn't show exactly a glimmering effect. It showed sort of as was described to us, it showed a sort of wavering of the image.
1: Wavering. And then,
0: like you were looking through a hot field that was moving.
1: Okay.
0: And then you saw this rotating field effect, which was sort of like a beam of light, and all of a sudden the whole thing just sort of faded out.
1: And I assume on radar as well?
0: Yes. The radar image weakened and then disappeared.
1: Wow.
0: They were happy.
1: All right, so there you were in the control room. How long did you keep all this equipment and the fields running?
0: Just about 20 minutes when we had orders to shut the equipment down. And
1: were these orders issued prior? What I'm getting at here is, in the condition that you were in, disappeared, were you able to communicate with them, or did you have orders in 20 minutes, shut down?
0: We had orders in advance as to the profile of the test, as to how we were to proceed, and there was to be about 20 minutes. And they were hoping they would be able to communicate with us by radio for an actual shutdown. As a matter of fact, they made the attempt to communicate with us, but as I remember now, we didn't get much of any communication through, because that type of field barrier is a barrier to RF communications.
1: Oh, I bet you were creating more noise across every frequency.
0: We were. I'm sure we were.
1: Yes. So it might have been that. And one has to wonder whether you were in a place where, even with no interference, communication would have been possible.
0: It would not have been normally possible with the type of equipment we were using then. Today, there are vastly different communication approaches which would work.
1: All right. Well,
0: we shut it down, and of course, then when the equipment was down, we had the orders to return to the dockside in the Navy Yard, which we did. And it was at that point, when we went back there, that we found that we had a real problem. Just as Tesla had suspected would be the case, those sailors on deck who were observers were totally sick, totally nauseous, mentally out of it. They were discombobulated and couldn't even think straight, much less walk straight. They were quite sick in plain language. And
1: there was nobody, I take it, you know, in the movie, The Philadelphia Experiment, they showed people actually buried in decks and horrible things.
0: That came in the second test.
1: In the second test. So in this first test, there were definite biological severe effects that were noted.
0: Yes. And of course, Van Neumann then was tearing his hair out, what was left of it. And in essence, we're saying we've got a problem. And they went to the Navy and says, I need time to study this and find a way to solve it.
1: And the Navy probably said, we don't have time, buddy. Our ships are going down.
0: They didn't say that initially. In fact, Van Neumann had already anticipated this problem because Duncan and I kept telling Van Neumann that Tesla insisted there was going to be a personnel problem. He didn't want to hear about it around March of 1943, but by June of 1943, he had already considered the problem and tried to institute a change in the structure of the field, hoping that it would prevent personnel problems, and the additional generator he had installed never worked properly.
1: All right. Well, we're at the bottom of the hour. I want to ask you about the condition of those sailors and how they were and whether they were treated, and a lot more about it, so hold on. My guest is Al Bielek, the subject, the Philadelphia Experiment.

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1: It is, and I have a lot of people to thank. Al Bielek, who has agreed to stay on another hour. And I want to thank Sean David Morton, who has agreed to come on an hour late. Sean has supplied us with a photograph that is a worldwide exclusive, that purports to be the interview of an alien creature at Area 51, a film, a picture snapped from a film smuggled out of, allegedly, Area 51. And by the way, I briefly, of course, talked a few moments ago to Sean David Morton, who investigated every detail of the story Al Bielek is now telling you and has confirmed these things. He'll tell you about it as he comes on at 2 o'clock Pacific time. Meantime, we're back to Al Bielek in a moment. And I'm going to ask him about the treatment of those sailors who came back with what sounds like rather severe biological damage.

0: You are listening to one of the last survivors of the Philadelphia experiment. The experiment to make a ship invisible. He's Al Bielek, and here he is once again. Al, before we move on to the second tragic experiment with the Eldridge, I'm a little curious. These men who were damaged psychologically, mentally confused, what became of them? Did they get treated? Were they hospitalized? Did they end up in mental institutions? Do you have any idea?
1: Yes, they were hospitalized and they were treated. There was a man, an officer, who was in charge of the medical aspects of this experiment, a Dr. Oscar Otto Schneider. There's a long story about him. I can't go fully into it at this point. I met his son years ago before his son was done in, shall we say, and acquired a great deal of additional information. He was a medical officer, and he was for 8 years after the tragic part of the experiment, and that, of course, elicited some very interesting information. Since I have the correspondence, I can prove absolutely that the physical aspects of that experiment,
0: sure,
1: and the aftermath from test two. But be that as it may, yes, they were treated. And, of course, the Navy said to Dr. Von Neumann, not to worry, we have another crew for you, because they had a selected experimental crew that had gone throughout the Navy to get these volunteers, about 33 enlisted men and 10 officers.
0: I guess then these men were listed as casualties of war.
1: Exactly. It was a war on, and they were listed as casualties of war. Now, none of those in the first test died, that is, as a result of the test. They were not hit that hard. Well, the second test was totally different.
0: All right. Well, after the first test, obviously at this point, Von Neumann knows there's severe biological danger, so he begins to tinker a little bit, trying to figure out how, I guess, to achieve the effect without hurting people. What does he try to do?
1: Well, I don't think he had any specific approach in mind at that point. He went to the Navy and says, I need time to study this problem or to find a solution. They said, we have a very serious problem. The Navy did not give any answer for about a week. And then they come back to him, to us, to everyone, and say, you have a drop-dead test date of the 12th of August, 1943. Complete the test by then or forget it. Well, we never could figure out where that came from and why this drop-dead date. This was an engineering test, so to speak.
0: Sure.
1: And I asked Hal Bowen Sr., who I knew quite well at that time, I said, where'd this come from? He said, well, I'll see what I can find out. Came from Admiral King, who was then CNO, Chief of Naval Operations, which meant that he was in charge of the general operations of the entire fleet throughout the entire theaters of war. Now, why would a man in his position be concerned about an engineering test? It made no sense to us. I've only much later found out what it was all about, and that would take perhaps more time even than 3 hours. But in any case, we were stuck with that test date, so we worked around the clock.
0: Can I ask about your thinking at that time? Von Neumann obviously knew about the biological damage.
1: Yes.
0: I guess you knew. You shut off the equipment.
1: Oh, yes. We knew about the biological damage. We saw it ourselves.
0: So what sort of things were rattling about in your head as you saw another big test coming?
1: Well, were
0: you scared for yourself?
1: We were not at that point afraid of the consequences. We figured there was an engineering solution, but when we were hit with this drop-dead date, then we did become concerned. In fact, I can say conclusively that 3 days before the final test of the 12th, well, it wasn't the final test, but the test of the 12th August, that many of the crew members had this gut feeling that something was drastically wrong. I did, Duncan did, and one of the other crew members, who, believe it or not, in a later incarnation wound up as my roommate in Atlantis, and is now dead also, but he, under certain very peculiar circumstances, always revisiting the scene of the crime, so to speak, recalled the night of 9 August 1943 in a diner in Philadelphia where we happened to stop. This was about 2 years ago. The whole sequence, how terribly worried he was that night, and I was there with him.
0: All right, well, as you were approaching this second, this final test, what changes were made from the first test?
1: The only real change was made from the first test was that the Navy said we don't need optical invisibility. In fact, we don't even want it. Because in those days, there were no computers, there was no LORAN, no SHORAN, there were no satellites. And if the ship was optically invisible, it was possible at night for one ship to ram another if you couldn't see where it was.
0: Right.
1: They were only concerned about blocking out the enemy radar.
0: Right.
1: So they relaxed the requirement. They knew they could do it, but they relaxed the requirements, and this was not a great deal of help. So here was von Neumann and the rest of us toiling around the clock, trying to come up with an answer, and facing a deadline date of 12 August.
0: Yeah, so what I'm asking about really are, you say they changed the requirements or what you had to meet, but what did you guys do technically as you were racing toward this date?
1: There wasn't really much we could do because there was no basic change you could make in the approach which would solve the problem. Theoretically, if you were to solve this problem, they would have had to use a very different approach in the first place. Very briefly, for your technical listeners, what we had was a donut field which was open in the center, and the ship sat in the center. This meant that the ship was open to any other type of field that might be impinged from the outside, which was a concern on the 12 August test.
0: Hmm.
1: If they had gone the more complex approach, which was suggested back originally, of an oblate spheroid, which means a totally enclosed field, nothing could have hit it from the outside. They could have done various things to protect the personnel more readily than they could with a donut field. But the approach was made to use the donut or torus field because it was a simpler approach and easier to implement. And nobody had any idea at that time of what the possible consequences would be of the 12 August test.
0: Well, at this point, the Navy is saying they don't care about optical invisibility. So presumably to not have optical invisibility and yet still have radar invisibility, you would imagine some sort of significant technical modification would have been attempted.
1: The only thing they did was to reduce somewhat the angle of advance, or the angle of phase shift in the time field.
0: Uh-huh.
1: Now, this gets into very complex math, but basically we were shifting the time field phase-wise in the first test about 60 degrees, which gave us optical invisibility, but the ship was still physically here in our domain. You relax it slightly, you can see the ship through a very strange haze, but it is still radar invisible at about a 45-degree phase shift.
0: So in other words, radar invisibility would occur with this field prior to optical invisibility.
1: Correct.
0: I've got you. All right, so 12 August comes. Now you've got the Eldridge with how many people aboard?
1: The same number. It was about 25.
0: About 25. Most of them on deck?
1: No. There was only approximately six or eight people, as I remember now. There was about eight people on deck, and the rest were below deck. Duncan and I were in the control room. Of course, there was a captain on board the ship who took the ship down to its station for the test, and then he removed himself from the bridge and went down below where it was safer. And for the final test, we had three observer ships, a carrier with the same personnel on board watching the test, a merchant ship known as the SS Furuseth, and a Coast Guard cutter. The one thing of note was the strange man, Carlos Miguel Allende, who turns up in many of the related stories later. His real name was Carl Allen, and he was a Navy officer, and he was stationed on the SS Furuseth, a little further away for the tests. The Merchant Marine, of course, expected all this equipment to work properly, and they had many spare sets built up already so they could all be installed on the ships and hopefully provide almost immediate coverage and protection. So that way we were set up for the final test, and of course we were given the orders to proceed with the test, and there was one minor change made in the control room. We had direct access to two-way radio in the control room.
0: Right.
1: Instead of through a, shall we say, a relay link, which was the case for the first test.
0: Mm-hmm.
1: We turned everything on in the same procedure, and to the observer ships, it appeared for the first minute, actually up to about 70 seconds, that everything was going as planned. Namely, they had radar invisibility, but they could still see the ship through a strange sort of greenish haze. They could also see a very large waterline, much larger than the ship. And that, of course, was the same as in the first test.
0: So, in other words, you'd created a gigantic field. How much bigger was the field than the ship?
1: It was actually about three times the size of the ship.
0: So, did it really need to be that big?
1: No.
0: No.
1: No. Approaches since then as to the engineering and theoretical aspects have changed drastically. But, of course, the later approaches I was not privy to. I only know that they did solve the problem. But this is ahead of our story. So there it was, and all of a sudden there was a blue flash of light. The ship vanished. The waterline vanished, and there was nothing but just calm bay water there.
0: Like that? Just like that?
1: Just like that.
0: A blue flash. The water line that was invisible vanished, the ship gone,
1: right.
0: Just flat gone?
1: That's right. And, of course, they could not raise it on radio. They attempted to do so. The ship was gone about 4 hours. Of course, Van Orman was biting his fingernails, so to speak, and so was everybody else, including Captain Harrison and all the other scientific personnel watching it. They didn't know what to do, so they sat there in the carrier and the other ships, and they waited. It was nearly 4 hours later the ship returned. The same spot where it had apparently left.
0: Four hours. And it with the same kind of flash and then...
1: No, there was no flash on its return. Just it faded back into view.
0: My God.
1: And there it was.
0: All right. Now, let's go back to you in the control room. You start throwing the switches. And what happened to you, Al?
1: Well... Duncan and I were there. Everything appeared normal at first for about 30 seconds. Then we started to see some strange effects. The fuel coils of these two huge alternators were driven by tubes, 3,000 6L6s, if anyone knows what a 6L6 is in the old G version.
0: Oh, Al, I know.
1: A lot of tubes.
0: I'm a ham operator, Al, and the first ham transmitter I built was a 6AG7 driving a 6L6.
1: Mm-hmm. Okay.
0: And so I can imagine 3,000 6L6s.
1: Banks. Yeah, they generated a little heat and a lot of light. The first thing we noticed is the light was no longer even. It was sort of flickering at a slow rate. It was changing illumination level. Said, what the blazes is this?
0: Now, what light are you talking about?
1: The light directly out of the tubes.
0: All right, these were 6L6 glass tubes?
1: Yes, they were glass, the old G's.
0: Okay, and so you began to see a glow about them.
1: And a flickering of the level of illumination coming from the heaters. And then the next thing that happens in the control room, we start to get high, what appeared to be high voltage arc over, and there was no high voltage equipment in the control room.
0: Do you remember offhand, 6L6, of course, by its designation, took 6 volts of filament.
1: 6.3 volts, heater voltage.
0: 6.3, that's right. And 3,000 of them used a hell of a lot of current.
1: Amen. A lot of current.
0: So you began to notice this glow, and then an arc.
1: Some kind of a strange arc over, which now I can define as... more or less an etheric type of energy arc over. It was not electrical, but it appeared at first to be electrical. And there was no electrical equipment capable of generating such high voltage in the control room.
0: Hmm.
1: Well, with this going on, we turned to the radio, and of course we got nothing but hiss and static. We had no way of knowing at that point that we were no longer sitting in the harbor, but we couldn't get anyone on the radio. So we said, well, this thing is getting worse.
0: Did you...
2: 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Question everything.
0: You have instructions, by the way, if anything goes wrong?
1: Absolutely.
0: Shut this sucker down right away or what?
1: Yes. It was up to our discretion to shut it down if we had to.
0: No communication with anybody up on deck?
1: No, not at this point. We were in a closed and locked control room.
0: All right.
1: So we decided it's time to shut the equipment off. So we went for the main power control handles, which were essentially very large knife switches, and we couldn't budge them. We couldn't move them. We couldn't shut the power off. And this condition kept getting worse, so we decided it's time to get out of this control room. We opened the bulkhead door, ran out on deck.
0: God.
1: And nobody was buried in the deck at that point, but everybody was milling around in a very strange manner. And at that point, Duncan and I got the bright idea, well, let's jump overboard. This condition is hopeless.
0: In other words, abandon ship.
1: Abandon ship, yeah. We didn't care what anybody else was doing. We decided to abandon ship.
0: Can you remember when you went up on deck, obviously this field was all around you. What did it look like on deck? You saw the men. They were standing or walking or still alive.
1: Yes.
0: And what did the air and the water and the... I mean, can you describe
1: on
0: what...
1: On deck of the ship, it was sort of hazy, a slightly hazy green look. And as I found out later, that color of green is characteristic of ozone or oxygen, particularly ozone.
0: Uh-huh.
1: And beyond the railing of the ship, you could see quite clearly on the ship, but beyond the railing of the ship, you could see nothing.
0: You couldn't?
1: Solid gray haze.
0: You couldn't see water?
1: Couldn't see water. We couldn't see the shoreline. We couldn't see anything.
0: Without being able to see the water, now I understand the conditions you were in at that point were dramatic and horrid.
1: Yes.
0: But boy, what a calculated risk to jump into what seemed to be at that point an abyss.
1: Mm-hmm. Which is exactly what we did. We never hit the water. And it was, in a certain sense, an abyss. The feeling, however, was much more like falling down an elevator shaft that had no bottom. Now, we never hit anything.
0: That.
1: We just kept falling in a panic mode, panic feeling. We were within sight of each other.
0: Yeah, I was going to ask. You could see each other?
1: Yes.
0: And you were apparently falling into what, blackness or mist or...
1: Into a strange hazy mist with all kinds of strange whirling lights and this sort of thing.
0: So you could really see each other, and you were just sort of, and you were in free fall, as though you'd
1: Absolutely.
0: Dropped out of an airplane or something.
1: Absolutely.
0: Oh my God.
1: Well, this went on for a period of time. Subjectively, we could only estimate the time as perhaps about 2 minutes, and that's strictly a subjective estimate. And the next thing we know, we're landing and standing on our feet in some kind of a place. It was night, and
0: a gentle landing, a crash.
1: It was a gentle landing.
0: A gentle landing.
1: And there was a chain link fence immediately to our back, which we recognized as a military style fence. Suddenly, we were illuminated from overhead with a blinding searchlight. It was on a helicopter, but we didn't know what a helicopter was because in 43, Sikorsky and others were still working on perfecting them.
0: God, that's right.
1: And then suddenly MPs come out of someplace and grab us and escort us to a building. The doors are open for us. We go in the building, and we're pushed down an elevator along with the MPs. We go down several levels, and the elevator door opens. And we look, and we see military personnel. We see all kinds of strange equipment, and we see one elderly civilian walking towards us.
0: Elderly civilian?
1: Yes, with almost no hair on him, white hair.
0: Mm-hmm.
1: He introduces himself to me and says, "Gentlemen, I've been waiting for you. I'm Dr. John von Neumann." So we look at him and says, "You're who?"
0: Right.
1: He says, "I'm Dr. John von Neumann." I said, "You couldn't be. We just left him about an hour or so ago. He's a much younger man." He looked at us a little bit sternly, and in his typical brogue, said, "Gentlemen, I am the same Dr. von Neumann you knew in 1943. This is 1943. It's 1983, and you're at Montauk, Long Island. Welcome," or something to that effect. Well, we didn't believe him. We thought he was a bit off his rocker, whoever he was.
0: Yeah, of course.
1: But
0: all right, that's a great place for a cliffhanger. Al, hold on, relax, grab a cup of something. We'll be back to you shortly. You're listening to what I think is a historic interview. He's about 70 now, venerable. Al Bielek. I'm Art Bell. This is CBC.

0: Art Bell is taking calls on the Wildcard Line at 702-727-1295. That's 702-727-1295. First-time callers can reach Art Bell at 702-727-1222. 702-727-1222. Now, here again, Art Bell.
1: One of the last surviving participants in the Philadelphia experiment, Al Bielek, is my guest. Al's now about 70, and I'm describing him as venerable. We'll find out when we bring him back here in a moment whether that's an okay description. Listen, I've got to announce that we pushed back the appearance of Sean David Morton by his and with his permission by 1 hour. However, I want you to use that hour wisely. Those of you with internet capability, you've got a mission right now. Sean David Morton, earlier in the day, sent me a photograph, snappied, that is, taken from a videotape, allegedly, smuggled out of Area 51. What's on the videotape? How about the interrogation of a real alien? That's what's on the videotape. And that's what's in the photograph. Obviously not as good quality as we would like it to be, but certainly good enough that there is no mistaking what you're looking at. It is a worldwide exclusive provided to us by Sean David Morton. And I should warn you, it is the sole property of Rocket Home Video. May not be downloaded, reproduced in any form other than the one now on the Art Bell website, with exclusive permission given from Rocket Video and arranged by Sean Morton, who you're going to be hearing from in about an hour. So it's copyrighted, but I want you to see it. He wants you to see it. Nobody has ever seen it before. You will find it at www.artbell.com. www.artbell.com. The things we get our hands on, huh?

0: once again, back to Al Bielek. Al, would it be proper to refer to you as venerable?
1: Well, if you wish, I don't particularly care one way or the other. Because actually, venerable means somebody that's quite old, and if you consider the fact that I'm essentially 70 as Al Bielek plus 30 years as Ed Cameron, that puts me up in the category of being 100, so maybe that's venerable.
0: That's pretty venerable. All right, so we left off at a very critical moment. The experiment was underway. You jumped off the ship, something I'm not sure I would have done. What went through your mind at that point? I mean, if I can ask, what made you jump?
1: That's a very good question. Going back and looking at it now, I cannot come up with any reasonable excuse why Duncan and I, he was the one that sort of moved that direction first, but why we both had the same idea at the same moment is a very good question. I've never been able to come up with a satisfactory answer.
0: Panic, shock, all of the above, both. I suppose, yeah.
1: Both or all of the above.
0: Plus, once you were on deck, Al, were you at that point not being, or were you being subjected to the same sort of biologically disruptive field?
1: Oh, yes. As soon as we left the control room, we were subjected to the same field.
0: So all this damn stuff, the equipment, the rotating RF fields, and all of it was still going?
1: Oh, yeah.
0: All right. Well, you know what? That might account for your lack of specific memory with regard to why you jumped.
1: Could well be.
0: All right, so the two of you jumped, you went through this abyss, you fell and fell and fell and fell, landed on your feet near
1: a military base,
0: chain link fence. MPs picked you up, took you in front of into a room where you were approached by an older man.
1: That was after we went down the elevator shaft, an elevator several levels to this underground.
0: Oh.
1: And we were approached by this elderly civilian who introduced himself as Dr. John von Neumann, and we didn't believe him. He says, well, you're in no longer 1943 or 1983, and in essence, he had come the hard way and was 40 years older. And we had arrived quickly and were not 40 years older, but we didn't believe him. But nevertheless, they gave us the Cook's tour of the underground. We saw all kinds of modern electronic equipment like IBM 360 and 370 computers, which did not exist in 43, the hard disk drives, tape drives, large screen video displays,
0: God.
1: Graphic displays.
0: Your eyes must have been wide open.
1: Oh, they were. And after we got done with that tour, they sat us down in front of a TV set, large screen color TV, which of course didn't exist in 1943.
0: What was that like, seeing that?
1: That was rather interesting because we watched this, and there were over several hours discussions about man on the moon, the Cold War, views of modern cities with their freeways and their incredible traffic jams. But the thing that really got to us was one of the commercials in which they were saying, on your next vacation trip to Hawaii, why not fly with us in our 747 jet? And then they show a picture of a 747 jet. Well, to somebody in this era, that doesn't mean anything. But to somebody from 1943, well, look, this is, what the hell is that?
0: Of course. Of course, my God, you must have been, let me ask you, during this time, were you okay biologically? Do you think you were not affected? Do you think you were taking all this in accurately?
1: Yes, we were taking it in accurately. We're okay at that point because we hadn't been exposed to the fields long enough.
0: In other words, you just came up out of the deck, and how long were you on deck before you jumped? Can you?
1: About, I would say, not over 1 minute.
0: All right, so your exposure was very small compared to everybody else.
1: Correct.
0: All right, I've got you. All right, so you're seeing, God, a 747.
1: So at this point, we said, well, maybe the old man is right. Maybe we are in 1983.
0: Yeah.
1: Well, daylight, we arrived at about 2 a.m. in the morning, and we didn't know where or when. We were informed that it was the 12th of August, 1983. And with the daylight hours, we did get a small tour of the upstairs above surface base, but not long. We were not allowed off base, and then Dr. von Neumann put it to us. He says, we got a real problem, gentlemen. We I can shut off our equipment here, but we can't control what's going on in the Eldridge. So the Eldridge is in hyperspace. You jumped off of it and arrived here. How, we don't know. But you've got to go back to the Eldridge and shut off the equipment so it can return to its normal location.
0: Why did he think that you could get back to the Eldridge?
1: Well, to finish the statement, he said the problem is there is a huge hyperspace bubble which the ship is in, and it's growing. The equipment has to be shut off. And he says, I said to him, he says, well, that's just fine. How are we supposed to get back there? He says, that's no problem. We can send you there. He says, here at Montauk, we have complete control over space and time. We can send you anywhere as we want at any time we want. And they did. They sent us back to the decks of the Eldridge with instructions, destroy the equipment if you have to, but get it shut off. He said, the ship will return to the harbor in 43, but you must destroy the equipment if necessary.
0: Al, may I ask why it had to be you, and why it had you and your partner?
1: That's a very good question, because while we were essentially responsible for that equipment, there were two other people that jumped off the ship and instantly disintegrated.
0: Disintegrated? They disintegrated?
1: Yes.
0: Did they jump
1: through those fields, and you were in hyperspace, there is nothing to hold the body together. Why we held together is still a mystery.
0: I wonder if some of that was controlled from Montauk somehow.
1: Possible. It's also possible it was controlled from another, still higher source. One can speculate, and that's about all, yeah. Right.
0: All right, so for some reason, though, it had to be you that went back. So then...
1: They sent us back to the Eldridge, and we found some axes and with heavy insulated gloves on because...
0: Okay, can I stop you? Please, let me stop you. You went by that too fast. They sent you back to the Eldridge. Obviously, you had to be able to get a look at some of what they had in 1983, equipment-wise,
1: yes,
0: to be able to accomplish that. What did you see?
1: What did we see?
0: Yep.
1: Modern computers, hard disk drives, all kinds of other equipment. We saw, of course, in the other underground sections, very large, heavy electronic equipment, which was totally beyond our comprehension at that point. And, of course, this was part of the operating hardware from Montauk for the time tunnels. They had solved the problems of travel through space and time simultaneously, which we did not understand at that point. And all of that equipment, there was levels of it.
0: Oh, okay, so you got
1: all
0: to see
1: over the place, very,
0: right,
1: very high power.
0: You got to see a lot of stuff you probably didn't understand at that point.
1: Right, we did not understand it at that time.
0: So what did they do, sit you in a chair? Or?
1: Nope, we were set up, they turned the equipment on, a tunnel appeared out of nowhere in a wall, and said, well, you just walk into that and you'll wind up back in the Eldridge. And we did.
0: And you did. And so there you were back on the Eldridge. Where did you end up on the Eldridge?
1: On the deck.
0: On the deck.
1: And we then went in the control room, found axes and smashed equipment until the generator started to wind down. At that point, we knew it was over. So we came back out on deck. And then's when we saw two sailors buried in the steel deck, two more in the bulkhead upright. One of them was our younger brother, Jim, who had enlisted in the Navy after Pearl Harbor.
0: Alive?
1: They were still alive but dying. When you consider that their bodies, flesh and blood, was intermingled with the steel of the decks, there's nothing you can do for them.
0: God.
1: It's a horrible death.
0: I wonder how long, it's a gruesome question to ask, but I wonder how long it takes a person... People that are literally chopped in half live for some period of time, so...
1: Yes.
0: How long?
1: It depended on how thoroughly they were buried in the steel. The two on the deck were face down, and the body was virtually full length in the steel. They didn't live more than 2 minutes, if that. Jim, who had his head and shoulders out, lived a little longer. I went over and tried to comfort him. Duncan took one look at this and everything else, and he headed for the rail. The fields were still around the ship. You still couldn't see the harbor. He jumped overboard and wound up back in the future in 1982 or 83. We don't know where, but back at Montauk. And to make a long story short, he essentially died there, but before he did, they transferred his soul into another body because they had complete control over time and time communication. They went back to Father and says, get busy and make another son. We can't allow him to die, and he is dying. So Duncan was reborn into another body in 1951. That's another little separate story in itself. We've been able to prove this under hypnosis as to what exactly happened.
0: You know, Al, when I first heard this long ago, I thought it sounded loony, hokey, all of that. But, you know, in recent months, and I mean months, there's been talk of a soul catcher, which is virtually the ability to take the mind of a person and download it to another mind or another body. Mm-hmm. And as we all know, a cloning is now possible.
1: Yes.
0: Maybe it's been possible a long time. So what you're suggesting actually could be.
1: Yes. And as we have shown on Preston did under hypnosis with Duncan, in the current Duncan, yes, he had the buried memories of being part of the Philadelphia experiment, eventually came out under hypnosis. Any case, he disappeared, I remained behind, and of course the fields eventually collapsed and we were back in the harbor.
0: Well, did both of you smash everything?
1: Yes.
0: But even after being smashed, the fields persisted for some time.
1: About 2 minutes.
0: About 2 minutes.
1: Enough for him to jump overboard and be re-transported back to the future. I say 2 minutes. It was approximate. We didn't have a stopwatch to measure it. It might have been longer.
0: The field was probably radically changing during that 2 minutes.
1: Yes. So, of course, a boarding party came on board, took a look at this, sent a second boarding party to take the ship back into its berth. And then, of course, we had a four-day-long board of inquiry. I gave my report. They didn't believe me.
0: They didn't believe you?
1: No. They didn't believe what I told them about the trip into the future and all of
0: that.
1: Oh,
0: I see. Well, certainly they believed the...
1: Well, they could see the damage to the ship. It was superficial, but nevertheless...
0: And the men.
1: Part of the antenna was missing. What happened to the men and the steel was quite obvious. Those otherwise on the deck were insane. Those below deck were all right because they were shielded by the heavy steel walls.
0: How many lived?
1: Totally at that time, out of 25, it was about 20 who lived. It was less than that. It was about 18.
0: 18.
1: And eventually, of course, full quarantine was applied to all of us. Those who were insane went to the funny farms and essentially never came out alive. They died there. And others who were not ill were still under quarantine. I was under quarantine, but not ill. And eventually I got Von Neumann, Dr. Von Neumann, to arrange a marriage ceremony for myself and my girlfriend. And the son was born in February of 44. In any case, I remained with the Navy. They decided after all of this, they didn't believe me. And Von Neumann, of course, made the decision. They said, well, what you say is very interesting, but I don't really believe it. You're going to have to prove it. I said, oh, just how am I going to do that? He says, I'll build a time machine. I said, it's hardly any different technology than what we've already been using.
0: Exactly.
1: And I said, you're going to go back to the future, and you're going to bring back proof for me. Well, I do not know how he calibrated it, but I did go back several times, and finally I came back. The final piece de resistance for him was a Life magazine. What specific issue I don't recall, and why it was of importance to him, I don't know.
0: Can you tell me any about that time travel that you did? It was by then refined. In what way did it differ than what you had done, the sort of blunderbuss experiment you did with the Eldridge?
1: What was different was that it was specifically tuned to send a person or an object through time, and how we calibrated it to come out in the right era, I don't know. But it was von Neumann's design, and it was the first crude attempt at a true time machine, and it worked. And after he had his proof, he abandoned that, and of course went on to the Los Alamos project, the bomb project, in October of 43, intermittently from that point on.
0: So what you're telling me is we have and have had time travel for a long time.
1: We have indeed.
0: All right, Al, hold tight. We'll be right back to you. Time travel and the details. This is CBC. Good morning.

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1: Good morning, everybody. I'm Art Bell. My guest is Al Bielek, a survivor of the Philadelphia experiment, and he'll be back in a moment.

0: All right, back now to Al Bielek in Atlanta, Georgia. Al, are you there?
1: I'm still here.
0: This is some kind of story, Al. How do you find that people normally react?
1: Well, when I first started presenting my story, and without some of the details I have now, back in 1989, there was a great deal of skepticism, though I did get press coverage in Phoenix, Arizona. At that time, out of an audience of 200, about three people raised their hands. And I asked the question, how many have heard of the Philadelphia Experiment?
0: Hmm.
1: Today, it's the reverse. About three people out of an audience of 200 or 300 have not heard about it. There's been a mass education process that's gone on for years, and today there is little skepticism except for some of the details. At that time, many people were skeptical of the entire project. And for that matter, I might say, in the scientific community, I still have a number of detractors who don't believe it, or at least that's their official line.
0: I'm sure you do. Al, here's a question for you. Given the details, and you've given us a lot of very serious details this morning, could somebody with enough money and interest in doing it build a time machine?
1: Yes. Actually, the approach to building a time machine is much simpler than most people think. The Germans did it in 1943-44. We have done it somewhat accidentally, but with deliberate design after the war was over, when we inherited all of the German research, papers, material, and scientists who went to work at Brookhaven National Laboratories in 1947 to replicate a lot of the work that was done in Germany. But to continue with my story, in July of 1944, Neumann asked the Navy if I could be transferred up there to work with him on the bomb project at Los Alamos. The Navy
0: right.
1: was happy to do it. So in July of 44, I was there until July of 47, actually July 4th of 1947. And during that time, I wrote technical reports, gave what assistance I could, and eventually when the war ended, the Navy, as the last assignment I had up there, asked me to write a technical classified report of the history and development of the atomic bomb and gave me full authorized access to the Black Vault, as they called it, which was where they kept all of the most secret projects that they wanted to bury from the eyes of anyone else in the United States because very few people knew until the war was over that Los Alamos existed, much less Manhattan Engineering Project, etc. I had access to that vault, and I started to write my report. And then I started to discover a few things which bothered me. First of all, I found out that the real history of the atomic bomb goes back much further than the 30s and the theoretical research in the 30s and the 40s.
0: Oh.
1: It goes back to about 8,000 years ago. The records out of the Vedas, they had atomic energy and atomic power 8,000 B.C., and those records were extant. The Germans found them, and eventually we inherited the German records.
0: So you're saying that actually what amounts to a prior civilization is what gave us atomic energy?
1: In many respects, that's true. We had to re-engineer it to our current technology and our current abilities.
0: Sure.
1: But that was the least of it. I got a little upset about that, but that didn't really bother anybody. Then I ran across another project, which I blew my cork over, and that was a discovery of a project which was more secret than the atomic bomb, and that is Operation Southern Cross.
0: What is that?
1: That, believe it or not, was perfected time travel in 1936.
0: Oh, now I can imagine you would blow your cork over
1: yes.
0: that one. Now, why in the hell would they put you through what they put you through?
1: Exactly what I said.
0: I'm sure you did. And how did they respond?
1: Well, I tell you, the whole hell broke loose. First of all, I had an ongoing, I'm not going to name names on the air because it's not going to be a public condemnation of anyone. I will face these people privately. I don't know who did me in and why. I had an ongoing discussion with a physicist who was transferred up there after the war ended. And at first it was friendly, then it became acrimonious, and eventually he considered me a threat to his career. But when I brought up the Operation Southern Cross, and the details of that are rather interesting, and this was the first time I've talked publicly about it at all. In fact, I only learned about it in detail about 2-3 weeks ago. It involved rediscovery of what was going on in the Bermuda Triangle. bottom of the ocean there in that area, there is a clump of specially built Atlantean crystal formation. It goes back to Atlantis. And when the ship sits over it, standard ship of any kind, mm-hmm. and is excited with the appropriate RF and magnetic frequencies of energy coming from that ship, it is transported through time. They found out how to control it. I do not know how or exactly when, but that became a means for time travel using a naval ship or a commercial ship. It actually is strictly restricted to Navy.
0: Well, you know what you're doing? You're going to stand the hair up on the back of a lot of necks out there, because I had I had a young man on the program who described a time machine that he had built with similar technology to that which you're discussing right now, and he said that it was only effective, at certain points on the Earth, much as you're describing right now.
1: That's right. There's only at certain locations this system would work. It had to be over some of the old Atlantean crystal formations.
0: And the other thing, Al, that will stand hair up on the back of necks is that the entire description you've given us of how this was done, the electric, magnetic, gravitic, and RF fields, all of that technology, Al, is damn close to the technology that Bob Lazar and a lot of other people have described as propulsion systems in extraterrestrial craft.
1: Mm-hmm. Yes, of course, there's been a lot of back engineering. That's a totally different story, back engineering of captured craft.
0: Absolutely, craft. But the technology involved seems...
1: The basic technology is identical.
0: Yes, sir.
1: There's no different whether it comes from some other planet out in space or some other galaxy or whether it's originated here. The basic cosmic principles are the same. The basic engineering principles are the same. It's merely the matter of how it's applied.
0: Well, after what happened to you to discover Operation Southern Cross, I'm surprised you haven't done a few people in, Al.
1: Well, they did me in. That was the excuse for getting rid of me. There were two people basically involved, and I was removed on July 4th, 47. From a picnic in front of my family, I was sent to Washington expecting a court-martial. That was never concurred. I was then shipped to Fort Hero, which is on the eastern point of Long Island, the exact physical location of the current Montauk project, which is still operational.
0: Still operational.
1: Yes. And I was time-transferred to 1983, whereupon a tearful von Neumann, who at that point was only a consultant, said, I don't like what they're going to do to you, but then who at that point was only a consultant said, I don't like what they're going to do to you, but they're going to totally strip you of your memory, as Edward Cameron.

0: experiment after the Philadelphia experiment, which means August 12, 2003. You have to be kept alive. So
1: they you're fairly confident you'll live until then.
0: Relatively so. What happens is they put me back in this other family. I grew up in South Bielik, knowing nothing whatever about my real past. The earliest memory was in 1927 at a Christmas party my parents, the Bieliks, were throwing, or whom I assumed were my parents, for a lot of relatives and such. I remember that. There's a lot of detail I can't go into now, but during the 50s, the 60s, and the 70s, I had a passionate interest in the Philadelphia experiment, not knowing why. I worked with Ivan Sanderson when he was alive on this project. He couldn't dig any info out, and even though he was a naval officer from the British Intelligence Service, they wouldn't tell him any more than anyone else. But in any case, eventually, January 1988, watching the movie The Philadelphia Experiment, late one Saturday night,
1: it all came flooding back.
0: It all started to come back.
1: All right, Al, just a couple of phone calls. There's so such little time left, but I'd like to let a couple of people ask questions.
0: Okay.
1: First time caller line, you're on the air with Al Bielik in Atlanta. Where are you, please? Hello there. Oh, wait a minute. Let me do this. Now you're on the air, I think. Hello there.
2: Yes.
1: Where are you, sir?
2: Sioux Falls, South Dakota.
1: Okay, go ahead.
2: One question. How did that generator manage to run for 40 years?
0: It didn't. You see, you have to look at not the time span we were jumping through, but the actual amount of time which was involved in the local area of that ship.
1: As a matter of fact, the generator was only running for what, Alf? 4 hours?
0: Approximately 4 hours in terms of Philadelphia time.
2: But from von Neumann's standpoint, it was running for 40 years.
1: From his standpoint, yes.
0: Perhaps so. But actually, it wasn't.
1: Not in reality. In other words, there was a transfer of time. So the actual runtime for the generator, quite obviously, would be about 4 hours.
0: Yeah. Well, as he told us, he said there was enough fuel on board the ship if something didn't break down to keep those generators running for about 30 days.
1: What would have happened if you had not gone back and smashed it?
0: His concern was that the hyperspace bubble, which was generated by the interaction between the two systems, Montauk and the Philadelphia experiment, would continue to expand, and he was afraid that it might eventually engulf the Earth. In which case, if the Earth would be dumped into hyperspace, well, anybody's guess what would happen then.
1: All right, east of the Rockies, you're on the air with Al Bielik in Atlanta. Hello
3: yes,
1: there.
3: Hello.
1: Yes, hello.
3: Yes, good evening, Art. My name is Doug from New Jersey.
1: Hi, Doug.
3: I was wondering just exactly how did all of this compare with the movie. I remember seeing the movie.
0: Yes.
3: And, I was thrilled. I enjoyed it. I was enthralled by the whole story. I was just wondering how much of this, you know, actually paralleled with the real event.
1: It's a good question. Al, you saw the movie, and when all of it came back, where was the movie on and where was it off?
0: The movie was almost dead on for the first 15 minutes. Even that bar scene the night before the August 12th test, they gave the date incorrectly. They said October. Well, it was actually a third test in October, which was almost as disastrous as the second test, but at least nobody was on board. But that date was incorrect. The ship name, everything else was correct as to what happened. And one other minor error was they showed a full complement of crew. There was only 25 total on board. But he was so close to what actually happened that that was what triggered my memory to come back. And, of course, after about 15 minutes, it deviates into a Hollywood story, as they usually do, and that, of course, was the chase in Nevada and California was all fiction.
1: Right, right. Okay, so at least the first part of it was dead on enough to make your memory come rushing back.
0: Right.
1: All right, east of the Rockies, you're on the air with Al Bielik. Where are you calling from, please?
4: From KCMO territory in Kansas City, Missouri.
1: Kansas City, yes, sir. You have a question?
4: Yes, I do. Well, first a comment and then a question. The comment is that the frog was flying in a magnetic field. Just
1: all right, sir, you're not... That's a totally different subject.
4: Well...
1: A totally different subject. West of the Rockies, you're on the air with Al Bielik. Good morning.
5: Morning.
1: Where are you calling from, sir?
5: Hi, Art. Yeah.
1: Where are you?
5: Only from KFAR.
1: Oh, in Fairbanks, Alaska.
5: Yeah.
1: Go ahead.
5: Bielik, sir, it's nice to talk to you.
0: Okay. We have a question?
5: Yeah. I was kind of wondering, now, I know this is...

0: kind of a hard question to ask, but how do you know how do you really know where or what time you arrived at when you arrived at that time?
1: All right. Are you referring to the first when he jumped the ship?
0: Well, see, what I'm kind of thinking is that could somebody from a different time intercept that transmission because it was so great?
2: Well, it's an interesting question and a thought. We did arrive in 1983. There are records to this effect. I don't have all of the records, but I remember the dates, and there are other people who remember exactly what happened at Montauk, because later on, as Albelik, I was also at the Montauk station and part of that project, as was Duncan number 2, and also Preston Nichols. But we know from other aspects and other people as to exactly what happened on the dates, if not exactly, approximately. The dates for 12 August 43 and 83 are accurate and are exact.
1: Al, given an opportunity now to go an equal distance into the future from today, would you go?
2: You mean back, 40 years into the future from now?
1: Yes, sir.
2: If I were assured a return, yes, because I know enough about future conditions that I'm not quite sure I would want to live 40 years from now.
1: I'm in sympathy with that view. Wildcard Line, you're on the air with Albelik. Good evening, or morning, actually. Where are you, please?
3: I'm in Walton, Illinois. My name's Ed.
1: Yes, Ed.
3: Hey, I got a question. Is it possible... Hello, Al, and great show. Thank you for everything. I got a question. Is it possible... Let's say, I live out in the country, and I'm standing there doing my yard work or something. Is it possible that somewhere in his own backyard got a time machine come, maybe all of a sudden, just bouncing in your backyard?
1: All right, in other words, if time travel, it's a pretty good question. If time travel is an established reality, then from time to time, we ought to see people virtually appearing, or, I suppose, disappearing.
2: Yes, that's true. I have been witness to that myself. And they didn't completely materialize, but they sort of slipped through. You saw them slipping through if you were fortunate enough to be looking at the right direction at the right time. Because I'm sure this has happened where people never saw it. But one of the problems is you cannot have... universal, rampant, uncontrolled time travel because you can cause severe disruptions in the fabric of time itself. And that is one of the problems that occurred due to the lockup of the two experiments in 43 and 83.
1: You bet. It
2: caused a rupture in space-time, which literally allowed very large numbers of aliens and alien ships to come through starting in 43. This gave rise to the problem of the alien bases in 45, 46 in the Pacific. The problems that occurred from 47 onward, like at Roswell, 47 and 49, White Sands in 48, the overflight of the White House in 52, and of course the massive sightings that have occurred for years ever since. There have been, and from what I researched, there have been UFOs and ETs on this planet for thousands of years, but in small numbers. With this rupture of space-time, it'll give a doorway, shall we say, to large ships with large numbers of personnel to come through. And
1: so that tells you then, or everybody, why that technology is presently very dark and kept as secret as ever.
2: Right. And I wouldn't anymore give away a secret of how to build an atomic bomb than I would the secret of how to build a time machine. There are certain things which should be in the public domain. There are other things which are well kept secret for very good reasons.
1: Well said. Al, it has been a pleasure, my friend. It's been too long. Hopefully we'll get a chance to do it again.
2: Yes.
1: I think it's the best interview we've done.
2: Okay. Also, when you do have Sean Martin on, I can't pick the station up here. Say hi for me and also give him my phone number so I can get back in touch with him.
1: I'll pass it on, Al.
2: Right.
1: Thank you, my friend.
2: Thank you very much.
1: That's Albelik. Ladies and gentlemen, if you would like a copy of this program, it is going to be a 5-hour program because my guest coming up is going to follow up on what you just heard in part and take you way beyond. So Albelik Sean David Morton. If you want a copy of the program, 1-800-917-4278 is the number to call right now. That's 1-800-917-4278.
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0: Hey, folks, welcome to Acceleration Radio. Lots to talk about. Feeling a little under the weather last night, so I didn't do a live show, but we're in studio now recording it. And, of course, this will be on the archives at KGRA. And it will be, obviously, on YouTube, where most of you are watching it. If you can remember, click the little subscriber button. It sort of helps us. We're trying to get 100,000 people before the end of the year, and I think we're getting close to it, around 87,000 subscribers. So thank you for those of you who are watching. Really appreciate it. Let's get right into it. This is, and I delayed the nasty language that Kathy Griffin uses. This is the same lady, by the way, who held the mock severed head of Donald Trump. I mean, can you imagine if someone did that to Obama? The liberal left is so completely off the rails, so completely loony, in my opinion. And this is exactly, it shows no respect. It's right out of 2 Timothy for those of you who are biblically literate. It's lawlessness. It's everything that we should be pushing back against. This is what Kathy Griffin says. She's talking about the death of John McCain. Now, before I read this, let me back up. John McCain passed away over the weekend. And even that is, some people are looking at the timing of it and wondering what's really going on. And we'll get maybe more into that when we talk about Q in a little bit and this latest Q post and the Iranian deal. But I'm jumping way ahead of myself. So McCain dies, and you know, they call him the maverick of the Senate and all this stuff. And Schumer wants to change the name of the building, you know, let's call it the John McCain building, and the flags are at half mast. But, you know, what did this guy really do? I mean, he lived off the public dole for decades. Someone name a piece of legislation that you can remember that changed your life or changed my life. I mean, I just, it's like crickets. I don't know anything. I can't look at anything. I'm sure he has a record. I probably should have done some research before I did this YouTube. He's obviously accomplished something, but you know what is really there that you and I, the common man, can relate to? What has he done for us? And the one act that I remember John McCain by, and will always remember John McCain by, when someone mentions his name, with all due respect to his family, and I'm sure he was a nice guy and everything else. I don't know. Never met the guy. But when the deciding vote came to repeal and replace Obamacare, which has enslaved millions of Americans. I mean, my wife and I, okay, I'm on Medicare. I'll be 68 in December. But she's paying upwards of $900 a month for insurance. So we canceled that in the last 48 hours, and now we've got another plan, which is less than half of that. So it just goes to show you that you got to shop around. And some of you have written to me about this, and I thank you ahead of time for sort of pointing us in this direction, and that's, we took your advice and signed up. But McCain walks in, and at that point he was already diagnosed with the brain tumor, which would eventually kill him. And he walks in and he goes this. And by doing that, first of all, he took away from President Trump's promise. It hung in the balance with McCain. And the fact that he gave it the big thumbs down took it off the table, and we did not repeal or replace Obamacare, which is one of Trump's primary campaign promises. That's what he promised to do. And McCain basically nuked that. And that's what I remember about John McCain, the fact that there's this vitriol, this animus between McCain and President Trump. And it just makes you wonder, you know, what's really going on here? I mean, why would McCain want to do that? There's only one reason: to get back at Donald Trump. So he put his own feelings, his own emotions. Now, this is conjecture on my part, and I'll admit that. But he put his own feelings, okay, above the will of the people, because most people wanted to repeal and replace Obamacare. The premiums have gone through the roof. Like I said earlier, my wife was paying close to $900 a month. I mean, that's like almost, you know, $9,000 a year. Are you kidding me? Are you kidding me? For health insurance. It's just like, how many people can really afford that? I know I really can't, which is why we reworked it and we have something else. So that's who John McCain is to me. All right. He was in the Senate for decades. And here's something else we need to talk about. You know, they call him the maverick of the Senate. All these names. The problem is, these guys are career politicians. McCain is certainly a good example of that. Paul Ryan, Chuck Schumer, Nancy Pelosi, Mitch McConnell. All these guys have been in there literally in some cases for decades. Everybody gets two terms and that's it. The American people need to rise up. You want to drain the swamp? In order to help Donald Trump, our president, drain the swamp, we have to demand term limits. Everybody gets two terms. That's it. No more funny business. No more career politicians. You know, you're not going to have your office and, you know, and be entombed in it when you die. It's not going to happen. But you see, the problem is we have career politicians. You get people who have been ensconced, entrenched in Congress and in the Senate or in the House, and they're power brokers. So by having two terms, what this does is it constantly brings fresh people, fresh ideas. So you don't get the cronyism. You don't get this partisan lines, which are just basically etched in concrete, because some of these people have feuds that go back decades with one another because of all the intrigue that goes on and all the lobbyists that happens in Washington. This is all extremely problematic. So let's bring in Kathy Griffin, who, when Trump was elected, held a mocked severed head of Donald Trump, a bloodied head of Donald Trump. And apparently, according to what I've heard, that Baron Trump, Melania and Donald's offspring, saw this and wondered if his father had actually died, because it looked extremely realistic. Why would someone do this? And of course, she was blacklisted. Oh, just for a couple of weeks. Oh, it's okay. Don't get so radical. But behind the scenes, they're all laughing and going, "Way to go, Kathy! Way to go!" That's how the game is played. Why would she do something like this? What kind of a despicable human being is she? I mean, this is like right out of the ISIS playbook, for crying out loud. So this is what she says. "Take his name out of your mouth, you piece of... You maligned his military service while you did everything to avoid serving. You attacked him repeatedly while you knew he was dying. And you cozied up to Putin while he did everything he could to oppose him. F you." So this is where Kathy Griffin, and the fact that she has a voice and we even care what she says, just shows you how far down the rabbit hole we are, how much this whole thing has slipped. The fact that anybody cares about what Kathy Griffin says, but it's all over the media, and she makes a living by this. And I would say that we need to boycott Kathy Griffin every way we possibly can. You know, this Ho guy gets up and doesn't like what Laura Ingraham has to say, and oh, she almost gets thrown off the air because this little 18-year-old punk, and I'm not apologizing for that, gets up and wants gun control. You know, in South Africa, they're doing the same thing. Let's round up the guns. They can kill all the white people. What people don't understand is the reason why we have the Second Amendment is to protect against a tyrannical government. And Mr. Hogue, with all due respect to you, sir, you really need to study some history before you shake your fist and call Nancy Pelosi the F-bomb and do some other things. You really need to check some stuff out and understand that Stalin, Hitler, Pol Pot, Chairman Mao, the first thing they do is round up the guns, sir. The Second Amendment is to protect us from a tyrannical government. Isn't it interesting how South Africa is now calling for gun confiscation? Why? Then the military are the only people that have the guns. See, the liberal left doesn't want gun control. They want to round up all the guns. That's what they really want. They want to prevent you, the honest citizen, from having a weapon. Here's the bottom line, folks. You can legislate all you want to. You can't legislate some guy arming themselves with an automatic weapon and going into a school. You can't legislate against that. You can have all the gun control laws you want. Just like they do, by the way, Mr. Hogue. Look at Chicago. Look at Chicago. Murder capital of the United States. Baltimore's, I think, is a close second. Every weekend, the guns blare. Every weekend, the body count goes up. Rahm Emanuel does what? Basically does nothing. So he's not doing his job there. And shame on him. But let's get back to Kathy Griffin. So you maligned his military service. And, you know, okay, Trump said some nasty things about McCain. That started the feud. And I'm not going to even address that. Okay, I'm not even going to go in there. And you attacked him repeatedly while you knew he was dying. The reason why Trump attacked him is because McCain went in like this. McCain gave the thumbs down. Is that an excuse? You know, I probably would have erred on the side of grace and mercy. But that's me. That's not Donald, not our president. And I don't, in some ways, I can't blame him, because that thing was ready to go and one man held it back. And the will of the people that elected Donald Trump do not want Obamacare. But the Democrats, and here's something else to think about, folks. If you don't get out and vote in November and the Dems take back the House or the Senate, forget about it. Nothing's going to happen. The first thing you'll do is raise your taxes. You want to hold on to your money, or you want to pay more money? That's the bottom line. So then he says, you cozied up to Putin, talking about Trump cozying up to Putin. Well, he did everything he could to oppose him. First of all, Russia is on the decline. The global power, the one that should be in focus, is China. The Chinese are a global superpower, becoming a global superpower. And part of the thing that Trump is doing with the trade is to balance the trade and knock China down to where it needs to be. Got to have fair trade. And all of a sudden, if we have fair trade, that slows the whole Chinese, you know, rising to the top of the fray, as it were. So right now, the United States is still number one. China's number two, and Russia is sort of receding. So Trump did never cozied up to Putin. The whole Russian collusion thing is a bunch of nonsense, absolute nonsense. And what he's talking about is the way the media spun it. So Trump is with Putin, and they're talking, right, as two leaders. Isn't that a good thing? Isn't that exactly what should be happening? It's funny, Obama off mic, get this now, Obama off mic, and we'll show you this clip. Didn't realize the mic was on, and he leans forward and talks to, I think it was Medvedev, but I'm not sure, and just said, after I'm reelected, I'll have more power to work with. I mean, watch the clip yourself. The media doesn't say, you know, doesn't recall that, but it's all over Trump because he's a statesman, he's a president, and he's sitting down with Putin. Come on. Doesn't make any sense. Okay, the Strait of Hormuz. I have talked about this incessantly. And now the Iranians completely control the Strait of Hormuz. And between the Strait of Hormuz and down here, the Gate of Tears, another waterway, very narrow, just like this one, just like the Strait of Hormuz. They control both of those waterways, which brings in 40, 50% of the world's oil. This is the Iranians pushing back against sanctions, pushing back against the nuke deal, which I'll get into, really bad deal. Millions, if not billions of dollars were flown over there. Why not just do a wire transfer? What's going on with this? And we're going to talk about that. But the bottom line is the Strait of Hormuz is a critical waterway. This is World War III. And as I have posted on this numerous times, I can't even count how many times I posted on the Strait of Hormuz. Controlling the Strait of Hormuz by the Iranians, controlling the Strait of Hormuz, it's the one offensive option that their military has. Because when they do that, they're basically giving everybody the middle finger salute. That's what they're doing. And this, you know, it ups the ante in the area. There's no doubt about it. If the oil tankers can't get through, the lifeblood of the planet is oil. Make no mistake about that. Everything runs on oil. The heating runs on oil. Your car. I mean, everything, the whole planet, without oil, it's the lifeblood of the planet. So the Iranians, by closing the Strait of Hormuz, is choking off the lifeblood of the planet. So do you think the United States is going to sit around and do nothing? What about the Saudi Arabians? You know, they ship stuff on both sides. So they're not going to do anything? They're just going to sit down and let it all happen? You don't think the Israelis? I mean, this whole thing could touch off World War III. It really could. I'm not saying it will, but I find it extremely interesting and very troubling. So, the Iranian deal. Millions of dollars are flown in. Millions of dollars are flown in on the tarmac in Tehran. Why? Why was that necessary? Why was it necessary to bring cash to Iran? Why couldn't they just do the wire transfer? Easier, cheaper. What's going on behind the scenes here? Did anyone skim off the top? Who set this thing up? Why didn't it go through Congress? Why was it just done? And as Netanyahu stood up in front of his constituents in the United Nations and basically said, this is a really bad deal. And he glared at the camera. In a couple of weeks, we're going to have Matt Brunet on talking about QAnon. And Matt's been sort of been keeping me up to date with Q. This is one that came in yesterday. Who is Mayor Richard Daley? Who is Mayor Rahm Emanuel? Barack Hussein Obama should be very nervous. Brennan should be very nervous. Kerry should be very nervous. Angela Merkel should be very nervous, plus 29 others. How are the pallets of cash divided? That's the key. How many?
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0: out of the dark of the deep range and into the light of the deep strange. Come at the hour, come at the caravan to midnight, down one, live from space. ACBI, everybody, that's, I believe it's Friday. Once again, here we are at the end of another remarkable week together. You know, one of the privileges of gathering here night after night is that Friday gives us the opportunity to step back and look at we've traveled. Every guest brings a different field of expertise, another layer of understanding, and a piece of the big picture. On Monday, Courtney Turner and Patrick Wood joined us for If You Keep It, examining the foundations of the American Republic, the steady advance of technocracy, and the responsibility every generation bears to preserve liberty rather than to simply inherit it. On Tuesday, Major Tom Haviland returned for The Science Paradox, sharing the latest findings from his ongoing investigation to unusual public health observations and asking why some scientific findings receive immediate attention while others, many of them very important, remain hidden. On Wednesday, Todd A. McKinley joined us for The Short Bus Generation, taking us inside America's education system and discussing how decades of federal involvement, science testing, and shifting educational priorities have changed what many students are being, and perhaps even more importantly, what they are no longer being taught. Then last night, following President Trump's national address, investigative journalist Mary Fanning joined us for Trump Speech Debrief as we examined newly classified, declassified government documents, election integrity, national security, and the expanded intelligence picture emerging from Washington. Now, let's take a look at where things stand tonight. The White House has released a series of newly declassified documents revealing significant intelligence regarding foreign efforts to influence American elections. Administrative officials described the material as evidence of a broader national security challenge, extending well beyond single election cycle, with particular attention focused on the Chinese Communist Party's long-term strategic objectives. The Epoch Times has done an extensive coverage to the newly released material, reporting on intelligence assessments involving Chinese acquisition, American voter information, cyber operations, and influence activities, while placing the document within the context of decades of reporting on the CCP's strategic doctrine and unrestricted warfare. That's not just a cutesy catchphrase, it's real. Independent journalists and creative media have spent the day doing exactly what investigators do, reading the documents. Since there were thousands of researchers, analysts, and citizen journalists have been combing through the material, sharing new data almost continuously. Every fresh finding adds another piece to a picture that is becoming clearer by the hour. The more significant part is that, well, it's bigger than first imagined, raising serious, very serious national security concerns. While much of the mainstream and international press continues to stand by conclusions it has previously reported, arguing that the newly released material does not alter its assessment of the 2020 election, well, that's because they're lame. The result is in contrast in how the same developments are being interpreted, leaving many Americans to navigate two very different realities built around the same set of events. One of the great mistakes we as a nation can make is assuming that our adversaries think the way we do. The Chinese Communist Party does not. It has spent decade after decade pursuing long strategic objectives, patiently building influence through intelligence and technology, economics and military power, while we, on the other hand, tend to measure time from one election to the next. And by understanding how Beijing thinks is so important, it provides the context, documents now coming into public view, and for the conversation we're about to have tonight. Joining us tonight is Joshua Phillip, senior investigative reporter for the Epoch Times, and one of America's leading experts on the Chinese Communist Party. Tonight we'll examine the new declassified government documents, what they reveal, and why they've become the focus of a nationwide effort to better understand the CCP's long-term strategy toward the United States. And from here, it doesn't look very pretty, does it? None of us comes to the table knowing everything. That's the value of a conversation like the one we're about to have. Tonight, as on every other night, we'll hear from someone who has spent years studying a subject most of us don't have time to investigate on our own. Our role is simple. Present the information, examine the evidence, and leave the conclusion where they belong. With you. This is Caravan to Midnight. I am John B. Wells, and the Dragon's Playbook is coming up next. So sit back, strap in please, and stand by. We'll be right back.
1: John B. wants you to know about a very special product called Camelicious. 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Camel milk has a different protein profile than cow's milk. It has much less fat, and it's tolerated than cow's milk. 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
5: This is L. Todd Wood. I'm the founder of CDM, or CDM.press. We have a big story up on CDM right now in the headline about what's going on in the Iran war. It seems the United States has changed military tactics and is leaking out infrastructure that supports the Iranian regime, such as towers in the airports, bridges, and types of equipment that can help the regime stay in power. I guess the aim is to make the public just not be able to stand it anymore and get rid of the regime. So go to CDM.press. We've followed this Iran story for some time with our access to the Iranian resistance. It's an important one, and we will continue to give you the best of global news, the globalist spin for this new daily scan. Thank you.

The information and opinions expressed on this program are those of guests or the host. They are not necessarily those of stations, operators or staff of a source of transmission. This is Caravan to Midnight, DEFCON 1. The Dragon's Playbook. Stand by for feed.

0: 12 Caravan to Midnight now presents a Defense Intelligence Bulletin for real. 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Today's date, 17 July 2026. Subject: U.S.-Iran null escalation. There's a lot of chatter out there, but here are the goods as they stood about an hour and a half, 2 hours ago. Iran has launched another coordinated wave of ballistic missiles and drones against U.S.-linked and coalition facilities across the Middle East, while the United States continues strikes against Iranian military infrastructure. Conventional military escalation is real and significant. Claims of nuclear command activating or an imminent U.S. nuclear response remain completely unverified. Iranian attacks reportedly targeted facilities in Jordan, Bahrain, Kuwait, Qatar, and Oman, with additional launches toward the State of Israel. In Jordan, defenses intercepted multiple threats, but available reporting and imagery indicate that some missiles penetrated defensive and struck base areas. Jordanian defenses were therefore partially effective and not completely defeated. The United States continues strikes against Iranian missile facilities, command and control nodes, air defenses, military infrastructure. Further, retaliation is highly likely if Iranian attacks continue. A U.S. Air Force E-4B Night Watch Airborne Command aircraft was observed flying today. E-4B can serve as an airborne command for national leadership and strategic forces, but it also routinely flies for training, readiness, senior leader support, and continuity of government missions. Its presence alone does not confirm nuclear escalation. Now, about those nuclear claims. Social media claims include two nuclear codes activated. Now, how would you know that? Doomsday plane headed west. How would you know that? Nuclear response imminent. Sit down, have a drink. There is currently no verified nuclear release activity. No confirmed strategic force posture change. No confirmed DEFCON change. DEFCON is just short for defense condition. No indication of elevated U.S. strategic command readiness. These claims remain unverified and may reflect confused references to E-4B or E-6B command aircraft activity. Now, the confidence assessment goes as follows. Confidence: Iran is conducting major military and drone attacks. U.S. strikes are continuing. Some missiles have penetrated regional defenses. Moderate confidence: additional U.S. strikes are likely. Iran retains the capacity for further launches. Low confidence slash unverified. Nuclear command activation. Quote, two nuclear codes, end quote. Imminent U.S. nuclear action. Claims that the E-4B fleet signals nuclear war preparations. So these are watch items. Monitor for additional Iranian...
1: To transport the money.
0: They're sadistic.
1: Who operated the planes?
0: Completely. Did I mention the word brutal?
1: What shadow agency?
0: And so all this embracing of this religion or that... Well, I just have to say this. I don't really care what your religious orientation is. And if I say something in support of what my religious orientation is and you don't like it, I don't care. I don't. I've had enough of this BS about the religion of peace. Well, it doesn't look very peaceful to me. And I've heard enough about this, the chosen people. Bollocks. Do some research. That's a lie. It's a PR campaign that's run forever. Israel is a people. It is not a piece of real estate. Israel is the chosen people, not the ones who claim they are the chosen people. Oh, you worship one, you should worship everyone. Good Lord, go sit on a landmine. Just just shut up. And I'll tell you what, it's repeat, repeat, repeat. It is, in fact, the communist playbook, step by step. It doesn't matter how outrageous the lie, because the fact is, the more outrageous and carefully crafted the lie is, the easier people will fall for it. Just have to remain steady. Most of what we've been taught over the last 50 years is absolute bollocks. It is. It is regrettable, but the same people who were controlling the information then are controlling the information now. I just mentioned a minute ago, oh, the mainstream networks, well, this declassification doesn't mean anything because we're journalists and we're smart and what? Go away. You are as useless as teats on a boar. And that's B-O-A-R. Collectively, you are a B-O-R-E. You get all made up and get the lights just right and get your script that you didn't write, that some producer wrote, then passed it through management, and then it landed on your desk. I mean, who are you trying to kid? Now, you played us for long enough. And if you want any real change, people think I'm just being radical. Well, maybe for some I am. But I don't think it's radical at all. I think it's completely rational. If you want something to go away, stop buying it, stop feeding it. What are you talking about? Quit buying the products that are advertised on these news programs that put out nothing but rubbish. On every one of their products, you're going to find a customer. You're going to find an 800 number on 90% of them. If they don't provide one, well, go to the net, put in the product, and go customer service for this product. Oh, well, that's the such and such company. Well, okay, fine. Give me the customer service number for them. Well, keep looking until you get the answer that you want. Be relentless. Call them and say, you're supporting a news program that continuously puts out bad information, if not outright falsehood. We are going to organize a boycott of your product if you do not stop advertising on this channel. One of two things will happen. The channel will go away, or its tune will quickly change. And then watch to make sure it doesn't switch back to the way they were doing it before the threat of extinction beckoned. Okay? Now, from the Vigilant Fox, 1984 has arrived and people are fighting back. How I wish it was 1984. I don't know about you, but I love the 80s. I thought they were cool. People had a certain amount of fashion sense. You know, there was Don Johnson and his red Ferrari, you know, with his linen jacket on. I mean, people took pride in themselves. They didn't walk around like a bunch of sleazebags like they did in the 90s with the kids with their bloomers hanging out above their waistline by about a foot. It was just stupid. Now, this is a guest post by Francis Kapper. An increasingly popular social media trend is to post videos on social media showing the destruction of flock AI artificial intelligence surveillance cameras. The cameras have attracted the ire of Americans and legislators who are concerned about privacy and civil liberties. Yes, we should insist, and we must insist, that those things are taken down. Who do these people think they are? They didn't ask our permission to do this. And frankly, it's against the law that they did not. Particularly egregious when they collect the data. And the word is subject to change, pending new and more accurate or even different information, which could be the same thing. Much of this stuff, if not all of it, is going straight to the state of Israel. I guess to track down anybody who doesn't speak favorably of the state of Israel. Well, the cameras have been illegally used by law enforcement to stalk estranged wives, ex-girlfriends, etc., as well as in the dissemination of wrongful criminal accusations. The flock cameras, which is the name itself, is an insult, as if we're sheep, and the cameras are monitoring the flock. Well, these cameras are poles that contain AI-powered cameras and sensors, which allow law enforcement to track and monitor the movement of people and vehicles on foot and in traffic in American cities. The purpose of this surveillance technology is allegedly to prevent crime. But critics have argued that this is an intensification of the American surveillance state, and I wholeheartedly agree. I mean, how much evidence do we need? The videos on social media depict vigilantes cutting down the cameras with angle grinders, smashing them, and throwing them in the garbage. The American vigilantes are not alone in their fight against this technology, which has increasingly been characterized as Orwellian. Videos on social media from the United Kingdom depict similar scenes of the AI-powered surveillance devices being smashed, cut down, or covered in paint.
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1: Why was it the money?
0: And they are
1: wire
0: impediment.
1: The United States had
0: constitutional
1: authority
0: rights. So, don't be angry. Don't be mad. 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Call a congressman.
1: Bank to bank.
0: 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Or go quietly into the dark, permanently.
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0: 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It's true. If you want something to go away, quit buying it, quit feeding it. The flip side to that coin is if you want something to grow, nourish it. People are getting tired of feeding the big tech monster, because what they get in return is shadow banning, overt banning, or suspension on social media. Big tech and its derivatives also try to financially soft kill. This is when someone wants to buy something, but they're prevented from doing it because their payment repeatedly fails. And of course, when the gateways do work, we pay for this convenience with fees. And of course, when the gateways do work, we pay for this convenience with fees. So, don't

We control matter because we control the mind. Reality is inside the skull. George Orwell. This is Caravan to Midnight with your host, John B. Wells.

0: All right, let's get this party really started here. Mr. Joshua Phillip is on the Bridge of the Ark. He's an award-winning investigative journalist and senior investigative reporter with the Epoch Times, host of the Epoch TV program Crossroads, widely recognized for his reporting on the Chinese Communist Party, intelligence operations, and national security. Joshua spent more than a decade investigating Beijing's influence campaigns, Beijing's unrestricted warfare, Beijing's foreign interference, espionage, election security, and the strategic competition between the United States and Communist China. His reporting on the origins of COVID-19, CCP influence operations, and U.S. national security has earned him a reputation as one of the leading journalists covering the China threat. Tonight, he joins us once again to examine the newly released declassified evidence proving Chinese interference in U.S. elections. Without further ado, let's welcome him with open arms, Joshua Phillip. Welcome back, Joshua. It's great to have you on tonight. Thanks for coming.
1: Always a pleasure. Man, it just keeps getting bigger and bigger, huh?
0: Isn't it? I tell you, it's like, this might gross somebody out who's eating right now, but what's that thing that you eat and it just keeps getting bigger and bigger and bigger, and you know, you say, oh no, this is not really what I ordered. This is some sort of a substitute. It's like the more we chew on this piece of intelligence meat, the bigger it becomes. It's just ridiculous. Now, I have to ask this because I don't think that I ever did, Joshua. You have spent years investigating the CCP and its long-term strategy toward the U.S. But what got you on that track to begin with? What got you into so all the way in your research on the Chinese Communist Party, pretty much all things Chinese Communist Party, particularly where geopolitics are concerned?
1: It was actually unintentional.
2: How do you prevent
1: House Christians, democracy activists, Buddhists, and Falun Dafa practitioners? Basically, the
2: financial T-logs.
1: So you had large groups of people coming out and beating members of the Chinese community in like Chinatowns all throughout the world. I went to cover this in Flushing, Queens, which was one of the bigger Chinese communities in Queens, New York. And basically, people were saying the people attacking us are spies. I didn't fully believe it at first, but over time, I found out they're right. We got a direct undercover admission from the former Chinese consulate general, Peng Keyu, in New York, saying that he was meeting with them, encouraging them. We got people to admit it. We got the documents, found ties to the Chinese mafia, and in a multi-year investigation, I think, probably the first journalist to really blow the lid on the United Front.
0: Wow. That's amazing. Well, before we get into these newly declassified documents, which, of course, mainstream media is claiming, oh, it hasn't altered our opinion of what really happened in 2020 at all. It's like, yeah, that's why you're so lame and your numbers are going into the tank. Help us understand CCP's doctrine. How does Beijing define victory over an adversary without ever firing a shot?
1: Well, you know, what's interesting is that my research on the United Front ties perfectly into this. So the goal of the United Front is to conquer a country by doing what they call capturing the civil society.

0: Some people call it leadership capture. So, for example, in these recent documents, there's claims that there was at least one guy working in politics. I didn't say what his position was, who was blackmailed by the CCP, and they were trying to get him to affect policy. There's allegations that the CCP was actually paying journalists to write hit pieces against Trump ahead of the 2020 elections. There's claims in there that businesses were lobbying on behalf of China, pushing the CCP to pushing the U.S. to alter policy on behalf of the CCP. All of this is united front operations. So what they do is they invite people back to China, they wine and dine them, they bribe them, they blackmail them, they do the whole nine yards. And even in the U.S. they do this. It's not even just invite to China. It happens here too. Basically, the goal or the thinking is that the leaders of a country are your politicians, your journalists, the ideological leaders, so to speak, the influencers, the Hollywood actors, the investors, and the business leaders. And if you can get those people working for you, you effectively puppeteer the country. And so that is the goal of these types of operations, and that's what I think is the real goal and what we're seeing with what Trump unveiled, like what the CCP was in fact doing.
1: I see. Now, the White House has released a substantial body of declassified material concerning Chinese election interference as you worked through these documents. Tell us what stood out to you immediately as genuinely new or significant.
0: The two biggest ones, 250,000, well, this came out through other announcements. The Trump administration has investigated now voter rolls in four different states. In just four states of the U.S., they found 400,000 registered dead voters, and they found 250,000 registered non-American citizen voters in just four states. So you can imagine, if there's two, just by going by the illegal alien voters, the non-citizens, 250,000 in four states. That's California, New York, I think Pennsylvania, or New Jersey, Pennsylvania, and one other place. They still have 46 other states to go. And if you're doing universal mail-in ballots, where you're sending a ballot to every person registered, that includes dead people, non-citizens, because they're registered, you're going to have a lot of ballots floating around that people could fill out. That is one of the big revelations from this. I think the main revelation was that Trump was alleging that four adversaries have the capability to alter our elections, like actually alter them. And this is based on actual intel. This is not Trump saying it. It's based on actual intel analysis that was not released but was there. CIA, FBI, and NSA. They say that North Korea, China, Russia, and Iran currently have the capability to alter the outcome of our elections using different types of methods, including hacking and otherwise. It included documents talking about how the CCP was able to alter the election outcomes in Venezuela using methods of breaching some of these systems. It talks about how the CCP was actually feeding into racial division movements in the United States. It doesn't say Black Lives Matter directly, but it basically lays out the entire Black Lives Matter system, which in my research did not come as a surprise, because it was a very short time this article was out, but back when BLM was doing all its massive protests, the donation website for BLM redirected to an organization called the Chinese Progressive Association, which a lot of people wouldn't know this, but it's a group tied in with the Little Red Guards of China. It's a CCP front organization in the United States. It was doing the money, all the money transfer stuff for Black Lives Matter. And so the fact that they were doing all of this, they were allegedly doing actions to actually rig the elections. They were inciting chaos in American streets, feeding racial divides. They were bribing people, blackmailing people, paying off journalists to, you know, feed information they believe would alter the outcome of the election. There was also information that they had collected information on over 200 million American voters. I believe it was like 205 million American voters, meaning they even assigned someone directly to do this, meaning they were intentionally doing this. There were also claims that based on that information, they were planning to traffic fake driver's licenses into the U.S. and then use these fake driver's licenses to get people to register and get fraudulent voter ballots. And so, and by the way, in 2020, Customs Border Protection actually released a report that in Chicago alone, they intercepted 19,000 fraudulent driver's licenses, most of which came from China and Hong Kong. So, I mean, that alone should have corroborated all this. And then there were documents in all of this, amidst all of this, where these agents, FBI, CIA, and NSA, were discussing, and they were saying, there was one person said, you know, I'm effectively running a shadow government. And they were hiding this information from Trump. They were hiding this information from the administration because they didn't want it to serve Trump's benefit in the 2020 election. Like, when you take this entire thing as a whole picture, it's insane. The cover-up of it, the people bought off, the people working for the CCP, the amount of just absolute subversion, and yes, very credible evidence that our elections were in fact altered at that time.
1: Does any Islamic element feature in to any of the research that you've conducted so far?
0: Only in the part where it said that Iran has the capability to alter our elections.
1: Oh, is that all?
0: Yeah. No, wow. Nothing big, you know. Yeah. Just altering our, you know, the foundation of our republic, you know. Yeah.
1: Well, this is what a sister in arms with you and me, Mary Fanning, has called the Red, Green, Black Alliance. That's very strange that the CCP was there in the shadows while BLM was raising all that cane. It doesn't surprise me, but it's gratifying to hear this come out. Because people wonder, how does all this stuff get started? Well, I think you've gone a long way to explaining how this stuff gets started. Absolutely astounding. Unbelievable. Now, counterfeit identities, election-related vulnerabilities, intelligence reporting that allegedly never received the attention it should have. So looking at everything together, what picture do these documents really paint?
0: It paints a picture that basically there was a massive conspiracy, and I mean conspiracy as in people conspired together to commit a crime to alter the American elections in 2020. The documents stop short of saying they achieved the effect of rigging the election, but it does show intent. It shows actual movements. It shows the assigning of assets with the purpose of altering the elections. It shows just insane vulnerabilities to the point where, again, four U.S. adversaries had the capability to alter elections and were taking efforts to do so. It shows evidence that there was a large scale campaign that's like, you know, psychological warfare oriented, feeding racial divides. You mentioned the Red, Green, Black Alliance. To sum that up, basically, there was a book very influential in China called America Against America. One of the guys, again, who advises Xi Jinping, I think we talked about it in a previous episode. But basically, the CCP's entire narrative of the rise of China, the decline of the West, is based on this book. So the core part of Xi Jinping's political theory is based on this book. One thing it promotes is the idea that America could basically be destroyed through internal divisions. So if they could find a way to take racial divisions, religious divisions, cultural divisions, inflate these, make them worse, sharpen the antagonisms, they can turn us against ourselves and effectively drive us into chaos. So I think what it paints is a conspiracy that, yes, a lot of these organizations, nonprofits, even journalists, even some public leaders, even people in the intel communities, some of them who are hiding these documents with the intent, again, of not letting Trump win the election, some of them even stating just about that directly. Alongside the fact that, let's not forget, the CCP also, you had COVID-19 leak out of a Chinese lab, which they then intentionally spread around the world by locking down travel in China but allowing travel outside of China. Even if we don't say it was a bioweapon, we can, I think, acknowledge that it was knowingly seeded around the world through that one action. Then the CCP advised the World Health Organization on policies, including lockdowns, including economic shutdown, including vaccine mandates, including everything. The whole model was based on the Chinese Communist Party. They lied about the effectiveness of those policies in China. They did not work in China, but they said they did. And then, of course, people in America are locked in their own homes. And then for some reason, Black Lives Matter was allowed to go around and burn down cities. It's insane what took place. And what this shows, if you take all these pieces together, is a large-scale conspiracy, I would say, against the Constitution. Yeah, I would regard this as a direct attack on the Constitution, which, of course, lays out our systems of elections.
1: Wow. Let me ask you this. Just going back to that time-worn phrase now, the Wuhan lab leak theory. To me, this suggests it was a lab leak. It just got out of there by accident. Was it a leak, an accidental leak, or was it a release?
0: Based on my research, when the virus was first coming out, I did the first documentary tracing the virus to the lab in Wuhan, the Wuhan Institute of Virology, looking at all the documents, the virus sequence before they disappeared it, which it was public for a while, analyzing evidence of gain-of-function research, which there was a lot, which is actually why I think they disappeared the sequence, by the way. Sure. Looking into documents showing cooperation with NIH, I released all of this very, very early on. And I was even able to get through working with some, dissident Chinese researchers, even information directly from the Wuhan lab, pages they had deleted, for example, lots of things like this. My assessment is that it was an unintentional leak. They actually had a real serious incident there. China even deployed its biological warfare branch of its military to that lab, which almost nobody talked about, but they did, after the leak took place. What it looks like happened, they had an intern working there. She got infected, bad handling of viruses. She went on to then infect her boyfriend. Her boyfriend kind of became, the super spreader around the area of, the lab, which people say came from that wet market. That would have been right in that area. Then they disappeared her. So they scrubbed her off their website, everything. They realized they had a real problem on their hands. They locked down travel in China. And I think they realized they could use it strategically. The context of this, aside from the elections, was that Trump was waging a trade war on China at that time. And he was using, you might remember, he even froze shipments of semiconductors to them, which basically was roughly destroying their entire high-tech plan. At that time, they did not have the capability to face that, whatsoever. And so what looks like happened is they realized that their economy was in free fall. You had the Hong Kong protests, and the protests were beginning to spread into mainland China. They thought their power was at stake. and they saw an opportunity with COVID. And so they used COVID to create lockdowns. They crushed the Hong Kong protests, did everything they could to disappear everyone, midnight trains into mainland China, people never seen again, bodies washing up on the shore, that kind of stuff. There was even findings. They have a helmet with the mouth taped shut. They used it to execute people. They put it on you and it suffocates you. They tie you to a chair and then do it. So they were doing that, killing off the Hong Kong protesters. Then COVID was the perfect cover for everything. They were able to create a global pandemic, and then they advised World Health Organization to alter all the global policies to reflect the CCP's ones, which was effectively exporting economic collapse, and then the seed of civil unrest, which is, they said, lock everybody in their homes, but allow people to go riot, burn down their communities and everything else, because you might remember, all the normal working people, you know, you're not an essential worker, stay in your home, go wait in line to go to the few stores that are left open to buy your groceries. But if you wanted to go riot and loot and rob for Black Lives Matter, you're allowed to. And so they cause chaos in America using these things.
1: This is absolutely astounding. I mean, the way you are putting it is just boom, boom, boom, boom. Here's what happened. Here's what they did. This was the objective. Don't look now. Folks, you were locked down. The protesters got a pass. I mean, this is, so I wonder how close we came to something really bad happening to this country by way of dramatically altering the structure of the company, of the country itself. I mean, this sounds monstrous almost. I think it is monstrous.
0: Well, and I think, in my opinion, the Biden administration, what they really did was, is they began the process of globalizing the United States. The mass migration programs were a big part of that. One thing I'm aware of now, which I think you'll be very interested in, and actually came out now because Marco Rubio, Secretary of State, revealed it. The International Court was actually planning to indict President Donald Trump. Right?
1: Yeah.
0: And so the International Court, right, basically, okay, let me step back and paint this whole picture. The model of global governance the CCP is trying to create is what they call the multipolar world order, which means that there's every country has kind of a seat at the table, so to speak. Shared global governance, but they want to rule it through their, you know, kind of strong arming of all the institutions. They call the current world order the unipolar world order, the peace under America. And so they need a globalist form of government because they can puppeteer or control United Nations and its branches to basically do what they want. And they had a whole plan set up on what to do, how to take out Trump, and how to eliminate their enemies.
1: Unbelievable. All right, I'll tell you what. When we come back after this somewhat longish little break here, it's about 9 minutes. Maybe we can just do a recap because, you know, 9 minutes of information and news and commercials will tend to blow thoughts out of people's heads. So we'll do a little recap and then go forward as we visit tonight, once again, with Joshua Phillip, host of the Epoch TV program Crossroads, and senior investigative reporter with the Epoch Times. Okay? All right. Thanks for everybody. It's coming out. That which is covered does not remain covered. It just doesn't. This is our man. We'll be back. It's true. If you want something to go away, buying it, quit feeding it. The flip side to that coin is if you want something to grow, nurture it. People are getting to feeding the big tech monster because what they get in return is shadow banning, overt banning, or suspension on social media. tech and its derivatives also try to financially kill. This is when someone wants to buy something, but they're prevented from doing it because their payment repeatedly fails. And of course, when the gateways do work, we pay for this convenience with fees. So, feed the monster. If you want or have ever wanted to join Caravan to Midnight by card or any payment service and found you could not access your membership, just send a check or money order to CTM, Bill 141288, Dallas, Texas 72214. 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
1: Of all the places you could be, you're exactly where you're supposed to be. 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
3: A little bit of guitar work. Sammy Hager should raise some horses. Paying attention now. Good. I knew you were. Rock and roll, why do I play? It's because it keeps you young. And we're going to need some youthful exuberance. We're going to over this massive conspiracy, which turns out, it's not a conspiracy theory at all. It's an advocacy, and it's a deadly one, too. If you're just joining the program, we're visiting with Joshua Phillip once again, back to from the 2nd of July. He was on earlier this month. I can't believe it's the 9th, it's the 9th, 17th today. But I want to tell you very quickly before we resume, you have today and tonight. 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I mean, it's amazing what this man has done. He's a serious cat. I like to call him our resident mad scientist, but that's only because he's mad at studio. He's not insane. He's a very, very stable individual, and his products are excellent. 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Okay. All right. Well, approximately 220 million American vote records. Were you able to calculate, Joshua? What percentage of the population actually votes? I mean, did you even look at that? I mean, it's not like, hey, it's a test question, but I was just wondering. A lot of people just don't vote.
4: I don't think it's even that many. I mean, from what I get, that would be probably the majority of the registrars.
3: Yeah, out of 350 million people, they say. Who knows what the population really is, right?
4: Unfortunately, we don't know that either.
3: Now, what about discussions within these documents or information discussions? Discussions occur between people, my error. What about counterfeit identities and election-related vulnerabilities and intelligence reporting that allegedly never received the attention it should have? I mean, looking at everything together, what picture do these documents paint?
4: Well, this is... I don't know if I call this the most concerning thing, because some of the stuff is just incredibly concerning. But from what it looks like, information was not relayed to President Donald Trump that should have been, especially during the elections. Information was held back, was not shown to key figures within the administration, also because, you know, they didn't want to help President Trump. And you had what were people in intelligence agencies looking at what were serious threats to the United States, major, major problems. And they chose to not relay it, to hide it, to destroy, even try to destroy it, with the intent, again, of not to help the guy they didn't like. It was political bias and personal bias that incentivized them to do something that could have destroyed the country, frankly. One thing that came out, too, was Kash Patel, when he went and investigated, you know, example, Southern District of New York, he was made aware of these burn bags, just bags full of evidence, apparently, or documents that were supposed to be destroyed. I know my own sources, some of those documents, were supposed to be destroyed, they were not. Because patriots within the agencies made sure they were not destroyed, is what happened. What?
3: Oh, man, that is fantastic, isn't it?
4: That's actually... Thank God.
3: Well, look, just a couple of guys talking here. You are at liberty to say pretty much whatever you want, including, I don't want to go there right now, let's move on. That works for me, because you'll have a reason for... But I just wonder how close we really came. Is there any way to even gauge how close we came to what would we'd go, hey, wait a minute, everything's different. I think we've just been conquered by the Communist Chinese Party. I mean, how close did we come in, according to your assessment?
4: Within inches. I really think that had Trump lost the 2020 election, we'd already be there. If Kamala Harris had won and she continued what Biden had started, I think that they were working on basically integrating the United States into this kind of globalist world order, you know, which I started mentioning. And I think what Trump has been doing is he's tearing that down. His dismantling of USAID, his defunding of the NGOs, his ending of America's involvement in the Global Compact for Safe, Orderly, and Regular Migration, would a taxpayer fund system through the UN that was facilitating all the mass migration, by the way. All of that's huge. Before the break, I started mentioning, too, what was happening with the International Criminal Court. And I think that was kind of the last agenda to go to get rid of Trump, frankly.
3: And charge him with what before the International Criminal Court, which is not as useless as teats on a boar, but it is symbolic. What were they going to try and convict him of, actually?
4: So let me explain a bit of what's happening with this, because I think I really was surprised this was not a bigger story. And I assume it's just because maybe I've been a journalist for so long, I remember some of the old articles, how this whole thing developed. Really, the latest story was this. Secretary of State Marco Rubio came out and he said that America is going to destroy the National Criminal Court brick by brick if necessary.
3: Good.
4: The U.S. they're launching what they call an all-of-government campaign to eliminate the International Criminal Court, including sanctions, passport denials, even punishing or pressuring the countries hosting their court. And what was said in his public announcement on this was that the International Criminal Court was planning to go after African elected officials. They were going to go after American troops, intelligence officers, and possibly even patrol agents. Now, they didn't detail too much on that, but I remember the details because I've been a reporter covering this stuff. And so, and I had also heard some of this from my contacts. So briefly on this, going back 2002, when Bush was still president, the International Criminal Court launched an investigation into American troops and intelligence officers for our involvements in foreign wars. And they're looking to charge maybe even George Bush at the time, was the rumor, with genocide or crimes against humanity. Congress and Bush at the time passed a bill that would make it so that couldn't take place. But I think the ICC believes they get around that now. In 2020, they launched an inquiry going after America for our involvement in the war in Afghanistan. And again, they were investigating American troops, politicians, so on, for crimes against humanity, or whatever they want to call it, for the war in Afghanistan. They basically stopped talking about it for 2021. Their actions against Netanyahu, Trump actually, you know, regardless of opinion on that, Trump actually stepped in to stop that from happening because they're still investigating Netanyahu for crimes against humanity in Gaza. But what a lot of people don't know is that in December of 2012, Reuters came up with a story, and they said that the Trump administration was afraid that in 2029, meaning 1 year after the next election, the International Criminal Court is going to launch a campaign to go after him and all the top officials of his administration. And basically, the Trump admin was very concerned. Trump was actually asking the ICC to promise not go after him. This was a Reuters article, to not go after him, or he was going to sanction them, actually. And he never got that assurance. From what I've been told and from what I understand, part of the campaign would have been because of what he did in Maduro, Venezuela. But they were planning this, I think, long before that. And effectively, if you had Joe Biden come in or another, you know, Kamala Harris or whoever else come into office, they wouldn't have to do anything. They wouldn't have to appoint a special counsel. They wouldn't have to try to impeach Trump or anything. They just have to throw their hands up in the air and say, we're going to allow the International Criminal Court to have jurisdiction after Trump and investigate him for crimes against humanity or whatever else. And that would have been the edit, that they could have purged him, purged the military of patriots, purged the intelligence community of all the remaining patriots, and they could have gone after the entire top level of the administration. And then game over, you know, you have your new permanent bureaucracy in place, and they'd control the levers. That would be it.
3: You know, most Americans think of election interference as just changing votes or making sure they don't ever get counted, right? But from your perspective, how much broader is CCP's toolkit? I mean, where do some operations and espionage and these influence campaigns you mentioned identify or identity exploitation, artificial intelligence, and ancient warfare all put into the blender and spun up? Where do they intersect?
4: That's a good question. So it gets into a kind of a multi-domain warfare. There were concerns, and according to these documents, capabilities in place, and even people assigned to it in China to alter our elections. So that there was direct, and there were direct actions with actually rigging the election. It seems the main thing they were trying to do was get fraudulent and get people to submit false ballots, right? Which, Biden, I don't know if this is it, but Biden got 19 million more ballots than the three presidents before him and the president after him, okay? So where's those 20 million new voters come from? Yeah, a little weird. In terms of Democrats, you know. Just to add that typically Democrats get about 60 million votes, and Biden got, I believe, 81 million. Where'd those extra 20 million come from? I'm not saying that was it, but we do know that plans are in place to do just like that, using fraudulent ballots. So the actual rigging on the ballots was there, and there were was about it and so on. But it wasn't just that. There was also a perception campaign, right?
3: Accountability. Policeman who did not have his knee on that big guy Floyd's neck. That's just stupid. I saw the video. Everybody else did. This is why Chauvin had to go down, because there would have been no Black Lives Matter if that had not happened. That's what I'm thinking at this moment, subject to change. Do you agree with any of that?
4: Agreed. And you're right. The video angle misrepresented that. Derek Chauvin's knee was on George Floyd's upper back, not his neck. But what people actually miss is that in the actual use of force doctrine of that police department, you are actually allowed to use a knee on the neck until a person is rendered unconscious as a way of restraining people. So he even had he done that, which he did not, I believe, it would have been justified use of force. I believe Derek Chauvin was just a sacrificial lamb. In terms of what they did to him.
3: Got stabbed a bunch of times, 22 times, something like that, you know. I mean, it's unbelievable. Folks, I hope, ladies and gentlemen, do we have a clearer picture of how completely amoral and vicious these communists are? These are my words. Now, Joshua Phillips, he may agree, he may not, but these are my words. These people are either demonically possessed or they're afflicted by something that'll certainly do until the demonic possession gets to them. They will do anything. They will lie. They will cheat. They will steal. They will kill. They will. Because their ideal is worth it all. A glorious communist-controlled United States of America for the workers, right? And you continue to bring in, the idiot morons continue to bring in all these immigrants. Well, what are they supposed to do? They're either going to get free money or they're going to take a worker's job. And then what? I mean, Joshua, these people, their philosophy is so twisted, no matter how you look at it, it's just as messed up. I don't see anything positive about it or productive about it. It's all control, destruction, and frankly, widespread psychological abuse accomplished through threats of everything from exclusion from the general society to just winding up in the weeds. I mean, these people are vicious. I don't. Normal people do not think like this. These people are not normal. I'll stop now. Sorry, it was just a momentary rant. I couldn't help it.
4: No, I agree with you. I think communism is a diabolical religion. Frankly, I don't think it's a political system. In fact, it's not even in its original theory. Political communism is just socialism. It's not even an economic theory. And the only reason we debate communism and economics is because at the time that Karl Marx came around, the communists were losing the debate on economics. And so economics were just one of the battleground topics. Communism is actually what's called dialectical materialism. It's the theory of division and struggle. So Karl Marx, what is referred to as the living soul of Marxism, is dialectical materialism, which is identify, contradict, and eliminate the middle. And to your point about it's diabolical, it's almost like possession. Not to sound religious, but it actually works on a satanic method, which is inversion. So, you know, what is Satanism? It's merely the flipping upside down of the Christian religion. So rather than follow maybe the Ten Commandments, you intentionally violate them. You intentionally do the opposite of whatever the religion teaches. That is what, you know, Satanism is in that context. But every religion has its version of this. In these more occult circles, they call it left-hand path, which is you just do the opposite of whatever the incumbent value is. Dialectical materialism is a political tool that uses that as an actual policy. So again, identify, contradict, and eliminate the middle. This is how they create their social movements. They identify an issue, they contradict it, meaning you flip it upside down, and then you build a political movement around the inversion. You promote in society the opposite of the society's values or the opposite of whatever you're trying to destroy. And then they have a concept from Hegel. It was a Hegelian concept called conflict leads forward. And so they believe that by using this diabolical inversion tactic, again, dialectical materialism, that they can cause social conflict. So they sharpen the antagonisms within society. Eventually, people go to one way or the other. They might even find the middle ground. And through this, the communists gradually alter or warp the values of the society. I mean, notably, this is actually why the Catholic Church used to excommunicate communists. If you read the actual writings on it, they mention dialectical materialism. And in the exact phrase they use is that it aims to sharpen the antagonisms within society. This is why communists used to be excommunicated.
3: Did you come across anything that would constitute actual treason for which a person could be, once identified, tried after being charged and potentially face a very harsh penalty, depending on the level of treason? Did you spot any actual treason in there? And if this is something for another time, I respect that, and we can move on. But I'm just wondering how it's obvious these crimes that were committed were heinous. They're obviously un-American, and that's putting it mildly. But did anybody cross the T line?
4: I believe they did, personally. I don't know if the Trump administration would do this, but what took place is this. You had a foreign government trying to overthrow the United States. waging a war against the Constitution. Again, our election system is part of is in the Constitution, and anybody's, you know, what are troops and police officers and elected officials sworn to do? Well, they're sworn to protect the Constitution from enemies, both foreign and domestic, right? So if you're attacking the elections, if you're trying to rig the elections, if you're trying to undermine them, and you're aware of evidence on this, and there's a foreign enemy waging a war to destroy the Constitution, to destroy our elections, the backbone of our entire society, and you act in a way to support them in doing so, then you're aiding or abetting a foreign adversary trying to destroy the United States. I believe that every element of cooperation could actually fall under that if Trump were to try to prosecute it. And the way they could do it would be a conspiracy against the Constitution, and they could use RICO, racketeering charges, to say that anybody who acted in conjunction with that operation, assisting a foreign enemy in that known act, including hiding evidence, including taking money from them, including acting as agents of that regime to accomplish the goal of destroying the United States, yes, I would say that is treason. And I think they could find a case on that.
3: You know, it's interesting. Comey said, well, I used to be a communist, but I don't know what I am now, as he lounges around like a sleazeball in his office chair with a camera rolling on him. And then that big doofus Brennan. Well, I saw this clip where he's talking to prospective inductees into CIA, and he said, I voted for Gus Hall, the communist candidate, in 76. So, you know, things that we do like that, they will not influence your ability to get into CIA. I'm pretty sure Brennan was trolling for other communists and would make sure that they got into CIA. We still have the majority of the coming half hour with me, John B., and Joshua Phillip. We'll be back right after this. Please stand by.
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5: 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It's true. If you want something to go away, quit buying it, quit feeding it. The flip side to that coin is, if you want something to grow, nourish it. People are getting tired of feeding the big tech monster, because what they get in return is shadow banning, overt banning, or suspension on social media. Big tech and its derivatives also try to financially soft or suspension on social media. Big tech and its derivatives also try to financially soft kill. This is when someone wants to buy something.

Include a legibly written email, a phone number in case we need to reach you, and as soon as we see that info, your membership is activated, and you help turn the monster against itself.

The fact that people believed this promise and, yes, were executed if they didn't, enabled the emperor's novel form of money to be used universally over all his kingdoms and provinces and territories. David Wolman, this is Caravan to Midnight.

0: still raising pulses as we carry on with the Joshua Phillip. If you've just joined the program, you can still have access to the program along with 2,000. We're on episode 2,800 tonight. I can't believe the number that I'm reading here. That's excluding Arc Midnight and Arc Midnight, the intelligence briefing. Joshua's conversation with me tonight, and you, who are in the audience listening, will be available in archive. And all you have to do to access 2,800 programs, just Caravan to Midnight programs, plus round about 500 Arc Midnight programs, it's still $5 a month. It's still 60 bucks a year. It's the same price as when we first started this. And as it turns out, Joshua, it appears, you know, when we ran into, actually my wife Brenda ran into Mark Levin's crew up at CPAC one year. And they were very friendly, and she met Mark Levin. He was very nice. He went off to go sign books or whatever he was doing. And this one producer said, yeah, we copied your model. What? Yeah, your subscription model. Apparently, we were the first ones to do it. So another first for the Caravan, okay? I just thought I'd throw that in there. So, folks, listen. You cannot buy this.
1: How are the cash withdrawals?
2: They're living under Chinese law. And they've come very close to achieving this. And a few points on this. What I mentioned that them doing with the International Criminal Court is one element, and it's not necessarily China doing that one, but one element of globalized law. What we see the UK doing right now, or different, you know, the European Commission, for example, making its censorship laws global, are examples of globalist law. You don't live there, but your business can be fined for violating their laws, even if you have no operations there. It's the same thing with the CCP. What they've been trying to do is what they call transnational repression, or what's coming to be known this. So they have these secret Chinese police stations enforcing Chinese law in the United States. They recently created a new ethnic control law, where even journalists, human rights activists, even just regular people in the United States who are critics of the CCP, are subject to Chinese law. They've already implemented this. It's already public. They're already trying to do it. And they've also been accused of weaponizing the Interpol's red card system. Where the international police under the United Nations basically work again just as the international police of the Chinese Communist Party. So they believe that they could create the same kind of social movements, the same kind of political policies, and the same system of law they have in China. And if they did that, there would be no difference between that situation and having lost World War III, the situation we'd be in would be almost identical.
0: Amazing. Anticipated fallout from these revelations. I mean, sometimes America, you think that this is going to be a big deal, and Americans are going to have a really almost borderline spastic reaction to it, and they don't. And then something that seems almost in the innocuous range, and they're really freaking out about that. Is there any way to even guess at what the general reaction to these revelations

0: might be among the general public? That's a pretty expansive question, but I'm just wondering what you think that the expected blowback might be.
1: I think this actually vindicates everybody who believed the elections had been rigged in 2020. For a lot of people, including myself, this is proof of what many of us believed. It also suggests that people trying to block political action from taking place on this might be in cahoots, you know, that they might be guilty of it. I think the most basic level, and what some people might even think is the agenda here, the most basic level of action we're going to see is Trump is going to push for the Save America Act, which would create voter ID and some additional election security programs, which would get rid of a lot of these problems. Beyond that, I think a lot of Americans will demand justice. We want to see people arrested. We want to see the journalists taking the money from the CCP to, you know, work as agents of the regime. We want to see them arrested. We want to see justice served to the, you know, people in the government who are hiding information, the people who are blackmailed. I think the American people will demand justice, and I think there's enough demand as things currently stand for that to happen. And third, we need to see reform. We need to make sure it doesn't happen again. And we'll see how broadly Trump does these, but without a doubt, he's, I think, at least trying to do probably all of these.
0: You know, without being alarmist, Joshua, this conversation extends well beyond elections. We're talking supply chains and telecommunications, universities, supercritical infrastructure, artificial intelligence, economic leverage, all part of the larger strategic competition. It's just mind-boggling how big this is, you know?
1: Including businesses that were lobbying on behalf of the Chinese Communist Party, noted in this, actually, basically working as unregistered agents of the CCP on the regime's behalf.
0: So, in your opinion, how prepared, probably more now than we were, or at least in the process of being prepared, but as it stands, how prepared is the United States to defend itself against an adversary that blends all this stuff, espionage, technology, economics, AI, political warfare, into one integrated strategy? I mean, it's evil genius. And I can't believe now it has taken this long. I mean, this is 2026. But I remember watching that election. I'd see an even 500 votes. I saw this happen two or three times. An even number of 500 votes, was subtracted from Trump's column and put into Biden's column. I mean, this is just beyond belief.
1: Well, the big problem we have is this. Even in 2020, the problem was known, but the reality of it was being hidden from Trump and from the American public. The difference we have between then and now is that it is now known there were people in our government who, I believe, based on this evidence, betrayed their own country, who are working with a foreign adversary to effectively overthrow our government, to destroy the Constitution. And the question now is, well, we're aware of the problem. Will something be done about it? And we're waiting for the answers on the what will be done about it part.
0: Unbelievable. I'll tell you, when it rains, it pours, doesn't it? We got this thing going on in Iran. We got this voter fraud thing, all these revelations about it. You must be commended for your fantastic work on this. And these people and these burn bags, doesn't that speak highly of people who were inside the apparatus and went, this may be a burn bag full of stuff, but we're not burning it. We're not burning this. This is going to get bad. And we may have our fingerprints on this thing, too, when when the birds come home to roost, you know, when the chickens come home to roost, our claw marks might be on this stuff. We can't do that. We cannot be part of this cover-up. And so maybe it was some self-interest, but maybe there was really a surge of patriotism going, this is monstrous. We cannot go along with this at all. I commend these people, you know?
1: Oh, same. And I think that is the important part to note, is that there might be problems within these agencies, but it doesn't mean they were all doing these things. It doesn't mean they all agreed with it. And I would actually say that in the end, based on what we're seeing now, is the people who did not agree with it, they actually, you know, frankly, kind of won, because we say that Trump's back in office. We see now that the plan did not work, and we see that all of this is coming out now. All of this is now being revealed. So, you know, it's good to remember that it's not all bad. There are a lot of good people out there still.
0: You know, Joshua, I can't prove this, of course, but there are, I'll call them rumors, okay? There's some plausible deniability right there. Rumors that the 2024 election was in the process of being stolen, and our boys and girls were watching what they were doing and simply took it. They attempted to steal the election again, and they took it back away from them. I think that's amazing. That's some real cloak and dagger stuff, you know?
1: Yeah. Well, I really believe that's why this is being made out to be such a big issue right now. And that's what Trump's saying, too. Trump is saying right now that, you know, the fate of America is basically on the line, and they need to pass the Save America Act in order to protect the country. You know, people can have their opinion on what that is, but I do think, based on the information that's been released now, and keep in mind, it's not like Trump wrote some letters and he's publishing his opinion. The information he's releasing is actual documents from the CIA, NSA, and FBI, you know, and in particular, people who didn't like him, you know.
0: Yeah. And I'm wondering something else, too, when we look at this. Securing these elections, securing the school systems, securing the food supply, you know, and individual apparatus. You know, if this goes far enough, folks, this is what they, Joshua, in my opinion, this is what I think they're really worried about. I have said for many, many months now, it might even be years by now, the time's going by so fast, it could very well be 3 years. I don't believe that the communist Democrats, which in my opinion is all they are, they may be communist light, but they're still communists. I don't believe these people could win a single election of any significance unless they cheated. And I believe that we are on the we're on the verge of a real epiphany, because once our election system is locked down, folks, then you're going to find out how few of them there are, and how it was through nothing but lies, deceit, and chicanery that they appeared to be as significant as they have managed to make themselves appear. And you will find that it's going to be just like the man behind the curtain in The Wizard of Oz. You pull the curtain back, it's just this little guy standing back there projecting a bunch of craziness there, up there on the screen. I think they're a paper tiger, but they've been backed up by the media. And just like that Megyn Kelly. Yeah, that's right. I used your name, Megyn. We don't know how he'll govern. What, so you want Obama back or what? The communist who was bred by, raised by, financed by, and shepherded into office by other communists.
2: You to categorize or label.
1: You on whether they like his methods, of course. But he is very effective in making the masks fall off. You know, he kind of... A lot of them have spent a long time polishing a veneer, and he makes them break that, and they act crazy. It's almost like he has like a holy water effect on them. You know, he splashes them, and their head starts spinning. You know, so to speak. I can tell you something interesting though.
0: Ooh.
1: I don't know if this is still going to happen, But I remember back in 2020, I had some friends who were close to the administration, and what they were telling me, I don't know if Trump was working on this, but I know people around him were kind of thinking about, they were thinking about legal cases on how they could do this. And there was a proposal that I'm aware of where they wanted to have Trump try to negate his entire first term in office so he could run for three terms. And the method they were using is very interesting. The method I was told they were looking at was going to be contempt against the executive branch. So if we understand that contempt against Congress is a crime and contempt against the judicial branch is a crime, meaning two of three branches of government, contempt is a crime, could they not argue that contempt against the executive branch is a crime? It's an interesting case because we've never seen it done before, meaning it would be a novel case. But I know for a fact there were discussions about that. And what they were going to do is argue that the Trump-Russia hoax had the effect of undermining his first term in office to such an extent that he couldn't do anything. And they were going to say that based on contempt against the executive branch, that it should basically be nullified because people acted in criminal conspiracy against him, even tried impeaching him using falsified evidence. Which the Trump-Russia stuff, it was opposition research from the Democrats in the Clinton campaign, you know, that they hired a former British spy and they got it from two unverified Russian sources, and it was all fake. And they were going to use that as the case. I don't know if Trump was involved with this plan, but I do know there are people around him talking about it.
0: Yeah, where do you go to get a former British spy to do some political skullduggery for you? I think that whole thing was orchestrated out of London, and specifically the city of London, because I think they knew if he gets in, we're going to be pulling some real exposure here, and they had to stop it. That's just a theory, but I'm thinking that's a significant factor in the decision to take the actions that they did. And now they've been hoisted by their own petard, as the old saying goes. They really have.
1: Well, what's interesting now is the Trump administration, I don't know if they're going to use the tactic I just mentioned. Maybe they will, maybe they won't. What we do know is the Trump administration is trying to prosecute the Trump-Russia hoax as a grand conspiracy. And that's the actual word they're using for it, a grand conspiracy that ties in, you know, the election fraud, the 2020 stuff, the attacks on him, Trump-Russia, again, as I mentioned, leading into the prosecutions against him and all of his, you know, people around him after he left office the first time. And then including all the special counsels, including Jack Smith and Mueller and everything like that, saying that effectively all of this was a RICO case, basically people acting in criminal conjunction to act in conspiracy against the executive branch. You know, I mentioned the contempt thing. So right now they're actually assembling a grand jury specifically on this entire picture. So, again, I don't know if they're going to use that to try to say that Trump's first term in office should be negated and he can run for, another term. But without a doubt, they are looking to bring criminal charges on this entire picture.
0: I certainly hope that's exactly what happens. I mean, folks, you have no idea. None of us do. We have no idea. And have no idea what kind of danger these people put us in, collectively and even individually. And that nonsense around January 6th and all those lies and that ridiculous Nancy Pelosi and coming out there, you know, like a skeleton jiggling on a string at Halloween, comes out and says, oh, well, we're going to stop insider trading inside Congress. Oh, you are? Well, that's a great idea. How many drinks did you have before you let that little soundbite out, Nancy? I mean, what's wrong with you? Insider trading is a crime. Don't you know that? oh, but if we prosecute these people, it will besmirch the integrity of the United States government. This government has only recently gotten any integrity injected into it. I think we can afford it. As a matter of fact, I think the American people are willing to take a few bumps, whatever they are, just to make sure that these mugs get what's coming to them, because they literally messed around with each of our lives, presuming to have the power and the judgment to control the destiny of the entire nation, individual by individual. It just makes me sick, Joshua. It really does. I get on a roll here and I can't stop. Help me here. Say something, please, or I'll keep going.
1: No, I do agree, actually. And I think we're at a point in this country, too, where something needs to be done to restore the faith of the American people in the institutions. Because, you know, what have we been hearing for the past decade? You know, no matter what side of the political aisle you're on, we've been hearing, you know, we're led by extremists. We're being told there's corruption everywhere. There's insider trading, as you mentioned, with, you know, they gave themselves the right to do it. What a way to commit a crime. You pass a law to let yourself commit a crime.
0: That's a sweet deal.
1: People are now aware of the degree of corruption. And unless something is done to fix it, I do think people losing faith in the entire system is not a good thing either. So it does need to be fixed. And part of that will mean that they need to repair the perception of it as well.
0: Well, that's a beautiful way to wrap up the program. I'll tell you what, we admire your work very much. And I hope you'll come back to the program. If you hear something, you want to come on, even if it's just for a little bit, you know, and just give us an update or something, you're welcome to come back anytime you want to. Joshua Phillip. Remember, he is the host of Epoch TV's program Crossroads, senior investigative reporter with the Epoch Times. You do some great work over there. God bless you, man. Thanks for the time tonight.
1: Appreciate it. Thank you.
0: You're most welcome. From the Bridge of the Ark, the signal continues. God bless you, everyone, and good night.

It's true. 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Big tech and its derivatives also try to financially soft kill. 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
3: What time of the day did the withdrawals occur? Who provided security? Why wasn't Congress notified? This is a huge one. Why wasn't Congress notified? Planes fly in with millions and millions and millions of dollars, taxpayer dollars, your dollars, my dollars, and it's a payoff, it's ransom to the Iranians. Why isn't Congress notified? Why was the U.S. government kept in the dark? Were any United States laws broken? Did all the planes land in the same location? Why did one particular plane land outside of Iran? Why was a helicopter involved? Who did the money go to? How do you audit a foreign aid big block transfer? You can't. You can't. There's no way you can audit it. Where did the money go to? Did Rouhani keep unknown comms as insurance? What agency collects all forms of data? What agency did Snowden work for? Did he train on the farm at CIA? When did Snowden join no such agency? Define what a contractor is. Define the PRISM program. What year did Snowden release spec details of PRISM? And it goes on from there. And so he basically says, do you believe in coincidence? Nothing to see here, Q. And look, folks, I find the Iran deal extremely troubling. The fact that Obama took the planes, loaded them with cash, and flew into Iran. And that money, I guarantee a portion of that money, is used to fund terror throughout the Middle East. Used to fund Hezbollah. By the way, and this has not changed, there are over 60,000 Iranian troops north of Damascus, about 60 to 70 miles. And if they're not there for a barbecue, I've been saying sort of tongue-in-cheek. They're there for a reason, an attack on Israel. So we are looking at, in my opinion, a formation of some kind of war, whether it's Psalm 83, Ezekiel 38, I really don't know. If Bill Salas were here, he would insist that we'd be looking at Psalm 83, and he may be right. So we just have to watch and see. In the meantime, Damascus is in the crosshairs, and we know from Isaiah 17 that Damascus will at some point become a ruinous heap. So, you know, what do we do with all that? And I find QAnon more and more interesting. I've been sort of on the sidelines with this, haven't really brought it to your attention, but I think there's something going on here with this guy, or if it's a group of people. We have no idea who it is. Some people think it's JFK Jr., and it may be. I don't know. Hopefully at some point he will reveal himself. The bottom line is the corruption in our government goes so deep. You've got the FBI, you've got the CIA, and I'm not talking rank and file here, but I'm talking about the guys at the top like Comey. You've got Comey and Brennan and Mueller. I mean, this whole thing with the phony dossier, this whole Russian collusion thing is nothing but an absolute farce to hamper the Trump presidency, and it's done a really good job. And a lot of American people believe that this whole thing is legit. It's not. The whole investigation is based on a phony dossier, and it's all coming out finally. And frankly, I hope that they get to the bottom of it, because I truly believe that it will lead right back to the Obama White House. Obama, the DNC, Hillary Clinton, oh, that'll never happen. Just think of Debbie Wasserman Schultz and how Debbie Wasserman Schultz manipulated things. I mean, the nomination may have gone to Bernie Sanders, for crying out loud. Which leads me just one more thing before I get to my Jinko's commercial. Yesterday in Florida, a socialist is going to be running against a Republican. Socialist, Democratic socialist. And he's there with Bernie Sanders. Folks, this guy wants to drag Florida back into what Venezuela is now. It does not work. Don't let anybody fool you. There is no such thing as free stuff. Socialism is an absolute disaster. Just look at Venezuela and you can see for yourself. Folks, Jingles, www.buyjingles.com. This stuff really does work. My friend has tried every product there is to thoroughly clean her carpet. The carpet was incredibly bad, really bad. It stunk to high heaven, and it stained thanks to the family dogs. Welcome to our world. I told her about Jingles, even though I had never used it myself. I've only seen you advertise it on your YouTube shows. She told me to tell you it really works. She gave me some to try, and I used it on my carpet. It caused stains and odors from cat's vomits, people's shoes to completely disappear. This product really works the way it advertises it will. It really does work. And that's from Linda Kirkness, Vancouver Island. And she says, see you on the air or in the air. www.buyjingles.com. www.buyjingles.com. 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This stuff really does work. Folks, keep it right here. I'm your intrepid host, L.A. Marzulli. We'll see you on the other side of the break, right here on Acceleration Radio.
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3: 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Thanks for keeping it here right on Acceleration Radio. I'm your intrepid host, L.A. Marzulli. This is a trailer which someone sent to me. And, you know, by the way, I just want to thank the folks out there that email me with links and sort of keep me abreast on stuff that's going on. I mean, I can't possibly be everywhere and be on top of everything. So I really count on the folks, you guys, to send me stuff. And a lot of you do. And I just thank you for that. And this is one such link which came. I watched the trailer and I went, oh my gosh, here we go. This is a trailer on abduction. Check it out.
4: I was abducted the first time the day I turned 14. 7 years later, they came for me again. What I want is to know why.
5: I'm a documentary filmmaker. I decided to disprove one of the greatest myths of this century, the alien abduction phenomenon.
6: You're a skeptic?
5: Well, I am a reporter. Which ones are the ones that allegedly abduct humans?
7: You see, that's it. That's the light. Can you see it up there? Becoming stronger and stronger, and then...
4: No one here actually knows the truth. But all I know is that something's been happening to me.
8: So do you still not believe in aliens?
5: No, of course I don't. Why do you?
9: Last night, something happened to us when we were driving home.
10: They want something from me.
11: We get our fair share of non-believers, but sooner or later, they come to realize the truth.
5: So you're saying that this is an extraterrestrial?
11: Absolutely.
12: The sky people will come, you will take her.
5: I don't want anything to happen to
10: you. Why do you care so much?
5: I don't know.
12: You were chosen for a great cause.
10: Where I hide, they always find me.
13: AJ, wake up.
14: All were abducted.
3: Okay, I want to walk through it. You got to understand something, ladies and gentlemen, that there are movie after movie after film coming out dealing with UFOs, abductions. There was one with Gillian Anderson, which I've already commented on. It's going to be released soon, where a UFO appears at an airport and people see it. And the people that see it are quarantined. We have a guy that actually came on the record who was a former flight controller, and he talked about seeing one, how the UFO came right over the runway, and lots of people saw it. And he comes on the record, and that's on a YouTube video that we did a while back. You can check it out for yourself. Something is happening. Something is happening. And we have two choices. One, that these are extraterrestrials from another planet. Two, that they are interdimensional entities that are coming from another dimension. I'll say it again. If the universe is analogous to the United States of America, where are we? Are we in Duluth, Miami, Los Angeles, New York, Dallas? No one knows. No one knows where we are in the universe on planet Earth. No one, no one, no one on this planet has any idea of how all this began. Nobody. Oh, the Big Bang. But where did that start? Nobody knows. Nobody knows. The Bible tells us very clearly that all things were made through him, and without him, nothing that was made was not made. Him is Yeshua, Jesus, the Messiah, the Anointed One. And that's hard for people to comprehend. It's hard for me to comprehend, if I'm honest. How did he do that? And I have no answer. I do know this. When he was here, he manipulated time. What do you mean? What do you mean, L.A.? I'll tell you. When they're in the ship, they're in the boat, they're going across the Sea of Galilee, right? Where I was, by the way, just a few months ago. And it's just amazing to be there. And we will be leading another tour to Israel, probably in April next year. Keep your eye on the blog, but I digress. So he's in the boat, and there's a storm that comes up. He rebukes the storm, and then it says, and instantly they were at their destination. Whoa, how does that work? That's time travel. He jumped through space and time. That's manipulating time and space. And we have no idea how he did that, but he did that. Because the Bible, the biblical account tells us specifically that, and instantly they found themselves at their destination. So he manipulates time. He manipulates space in basically the same way. Matter and energy. When he's given the fish and he feeds 5,000, he's creating from essentially nothing. He's multiplying it. How does that work? How does that work? When a group of leopards in the distance, and remember, leprosy in the ancient world was a total death sentence. You didn't recover from leprosy. That was it. You joined a leper colony and watched your body parts rot away in front of you. Horrible way to go. And they called out from afar, "Have mercy on us, son of David." And they're healed. He never even touches them. How does he do that? How does he do that? So we have the biblical account, and I realize a lot of people look at the, it's just a bunch of fairy tales. I'm like, really? Really? Really? All I know is this, 38 years ago, I came across the line. I believed on him who was sent. I believed on Jesus. And I said, okay, I'm a sinner. I do things which I'm not proud of. So, and I believe that you did this stuff. But I'm not even sure that you exist, but come into my life. And he came into my life 38 years ago, and things have never been the same. And basically all I do is talk about him and warn people. I'm going to get back on point here, because this is the coming great deception. This video was sent to me by a fellow watcher last night. And I uploaded it, and I'm going to show it to you. It's just a small light in the sky. It's in Kentucky. The UFO phenomenon is real, is burgeoning, and not going away. Let's watch the clip. You can see it right there. Just a small blink. Small little light.
13: That's back. Here it is again. I'm sorry, I keep shaking, trying to hold this thing still. You can see it changing colors, blue, red, yellow, back to blue. I am looking at this through the telescope, and I am looking southwest in Kentucky skies, away from Ohio. Be with me here, sorry. Get going to hold the camera just right in the lens. Or well, there you go. You see that? Looks like a Christmas tree flying in the sky. You can hear the crickets in the background in the AC unit. This is not a plane because it's the way it's flashing. I'll capture a plane here in a little bit coming out of the Huntington Airport. Off to my west, or off to my east here in a little bit. But there you go. There's a good one. See it flashing like it is? There we go. This is a UFO. First time in my life. Took 52 years to see one. I'm sorry, guys. I'm losing it again.
3: So the bottom line is this, folks. We are at a precipice here. And it's amazing how, you know, we're told in the Bible that the Lord will direct our steps. And so I kind of pray that on a daily basis. I ask that the Lord would direct my steps. So we were coming back from a conference down in Oceanside, specifically at the Anchor with Pastor Levi Moran there. And it's always good to go down and hang out with Levi. And he gave us a tour of Camp Pendleton. The place is usually packed with people. It only holds about 75 or 80 people, and it was packed and just a great crowd. And I spoke for a couple of hours and hung out with Levi and his lovely wife. And it's always good to be there. But on the way back from that conference, we left early on Sunday morning, and we stopped at a little restaurant. And as we're sitting there ordering our breakfast, I had a tap on the shoulder, and I felt it was from the Lord. I feel that the Holy Spirit's prompting me to write a book on UFOs. Now, this was in May of this year, so of 2018. In 2017, we already had Disclosure, and that's why the title of the book is UFO Disclosure, the 70-year cover-up exposed. I wrote the book. I had the outline in the restaurant within 10 minutes. I had the chapter outline pretty much set in stone, just like that. I came back that night, started working on it. Here is a few months later. Mark Kahn did an amazing job on the cover. And as you can see, the title, UFO Disclosure, the 70-year cover-up exposed, a managed agenda to obscure the truth. A managed agenda to obscure the truth. Let me explain. UFO Disclosure. About UFO disclosures. They're here. They've been here for thousands of years, making their presence known in the shadows. They might be seen by a lonely motorist on a deserted road late at night, or by a frightened and confused husband in the bedroom he is sharing with his wife. But who are they? What do they want? Why are they here? Perhaps most disconcerting, has the government been aware of their presence all along and is covertly working with them towards some secret end? In the pages of this book, you'll meet regular people just like you who have encountered something beyond their ability to explain. That's key. You'll also hear from people of great faith and deep religious belief who continue to have these strange and deeply unsettling encounters. I explore these ongoing incidents to discover the answers to these questions and reveal what seems to be a plan to finally reveal who and what they are and what they have been doing. Can you handle the truth? Read this book if you dare. So here is the chapters. And chapter one, the Tucker Carlson, and I can't read the whole book and start getting into it, but I'm just going to give you a brief outline of what this is and why it's important and why I wrote the book, and of course, why you should get it. First, Tucker Carlson, UFO Disclosure. In December of last year, Tucker Carlson had Commander Fravor on, a former F-18 pilot. So it's a triptych on the screen. You got Tucker Carlson here, you got Commander Fravor here, and over here you've got classified UFO footage, much better than what we just showed you. Classified UFO footage showing on the screen, showing a craft, okay? It's obviously declassified. It's now on Fox News on primetime with Tucker Carlson. And Tucker Carlson, we actually have the transcript in the book verbatim, so you can read it for yourself what Carlson is saying. But he basically states that, you know, UFOs used to be something, you know, conspiracy theorists, tinfoil hat people, fringe stuff. But maybe we should be looking at this. Maybe we should be having a serious discussion about this phenomenon, which is ongoing. Folks, it's happening. This was Disclosure. and I've done several PPS reports, a couple of acceleration radios, but now it's in a book. Now you can sit and read it, and it's like, you know, when I actually get into writing something, it's more in depth because you go over it and over it, and you add things and take things away. But the Tucker Carlson UFO disclosure, that was disclosure in 2017. And one would think that people would react, flatlined. The church, totally flatlined. I had one phone call the next day from an email. From did you see Tucker Carlson last night? LA? Oh my gosh. So, you know, something's going on here. And the phenomenon is real, and it's not going away. And these craft move with impunity in all the skies all over the globe. It's just not in the United States. They appear everywhere. New information from Roswell, New Mexico. Two accounts. I reiterate Jesse Marcel Jr.'s account. I did a sit-down interview with Dr. Marcel Jr. I met him. I introduced myself. I asked him if he would come on the record. He said yes. I wrote out questions. He answered the questions. And what he wrote became the basis for the interview. You'll find it riveting because he passed away a few years ago. But he never, ever wavered from the original story. When he was a small boy, his father, who was the commander for the 409th Bomber Group stationed in Roswell, New Mexico, this was the only nuclear weapon, planes, the whole deal that was in existence at the time. His father was this man by the name of Mac Brazil, came in and said, something's out, had crashed on my ranch, come out and look. So Marcel goes out and looks. It's wreckage from not a weather balloon. It's wreckage from an unknown craft. He gathers some up in a box. He brings it back, wakes up his wife, wakes up his son, has them handle it, and basically says, look, this is from an unknown craft. You'll probably never see anything like this again. And he never wavered from his story. That's witness number one. Witness number two are Jim and Carolyn Rankin, who come on the record in the film, in their own words, UFOs are real. And they tell us that they work for this man by the name of Colonel Hill. And Colonel Hill was OSS. OSS was the forerunner of the CIA. And he was dispatched to Roswell, New Mexico, within 48 hours after the crash. According to, it's like a deathbed confession, after he told Jim and Carolyn, he passed away about a month later. So it's an end-of-life deathbed confession by Colonel Hill, and he basically states on the record to them that it was not a weather balloon that crashed. And to think that Jesse Marcel, the intelligence officer at the base, would mistake a weather balloon for the wreckage is beyond the pale. This guy saw weather balloons every day. You know what they looked like. The wreckage that was in the field was something completely different. And Dr. Jesse Marcel Jr., his son, states on the record, emphatically so, that it was not a weather balloon. So we've got two witnesses telling us. There's no collusion between the two of them. But two witnesses stating that what crashed in the desert of Roswell, New Mexico in 1947 was not a weather balloon. Chapter 3, the ongoing abduction phenomenon. You just saw the film. You just saw the trailer for the film talking about the abduction. This isn't a Hollywood film, a Hollywood fantasy about the abduction phenomenon. Chapter 3 and the people that come on the record anonymously because they don't want to be known, and frankly, who can blame them? I'll just tell you one story that we recount in the book, and it's this. There is a man driving, and his friend is next to him in the front seat, okay? They're both Christians. They both know the Lord. And they're not newbies. They've been, you know, in Christians for a number of years. And they're driving in a remote area somewhere in the Four Corners region. And by the way, when people give me this information, we change everything. So there's no way people can trace it back. We're very careful with that to protect people's anonymity. So they're driving down this sort of deserted stretch of road. All of a sudden, there's this flash of light over the car. Time seems to stop, and he blacks out. The next thing they know, it's 3 or 4 hours later, they are driving hundreds of miles away in the wrong direction from where they were last conscious. How does that happen? How does that happen? And it's incredibly alarming. And we have people that come on the record I'll just tell you one more story and then I'll move on because I'm running out of time here. That there's a couple who are now retired and they've been missionaries all their life, but they have a little secret that they haven't told anybody. They have been abducted all of their life. Their children, who are now full grown and having children of their own, the children were abducted as well. So they don't, they're afraid to come. They don't know what to do. They're Christians and they're being abducted. Why is that? And in chapter 4, I talk about the 1 billion abortions worldwide. And what I think is happening here, and you gotta hear me out here, that it's not about women's rights or anything else. It's about the fact that when you kill and murder an unborn baby in the mother's womb, which is what it is, blood is spilled. 1 billion aborted babies has created a barrier on this planet, in my opinion. When we read in the Old Testament, when the Israelis would sacrifice their children to demon gods like Moloch or Baal, and we're taken aback by that. We can't believe it. The same thing is happening today. We are living in a time that is absolutely unprecedented. We have 1 billion, with a B, 1 billion aborted babies throughout the planet. That is a blood curse on this planet. A blood curse on this planet. And what I posit here, is this the reason why Christians are being abducted? Have we lost some of our covering? Are we living in certain areas where there is no more covering? I don't have an answer to that. I don't know. I'm just putting it out there. The next one, are hybrids real? Again, we discuss people who have had encounters. I'll just tell you one story. A man is walking in a city, which obviously we don't name. He notices a man, and the man is sort of nervous, and he looks odd. And the guy is kind of staring at him. And the man that he's staring at looks at him, his eyes change, and then he begins, this is on a crowded street, he just begins to run. But the way he runs is like a gazelle. Human beings don't run like this. And the man, the witness that comes forward, is obviously taken aback. His eyes are like, am I really seeing what I think I'm really seeing? Of course he was. So he writes me, and we talk about this in the book. Does that just kind of whet your appetite? UFO disclosure, the 70-year cover-up exposed. By the way, folks, buy now and you'll get 2 free DVDs. We're doing a pre-sale here. The Watchmen Chronicles, in their own words, UFOs are real. Fantastic movie. Some people have said it's the best movie on UFOs, abductions that they have ever seen. It's 1 hour and 37 minutes long. And of course, my lecture last year at Prophecy Watchers on Fatima. And I just want to thank you ahead of time for supporting us here. And when you purchase UFO Disclosure, the 70-year cover-up, and of course you'll get the 2 bonus DVDs. This is a pre-sale. It's not going to last a few more weeks, then we'll shut it down. But when you purchase it, not only are you helping us out here, but you're arming yourself. And you're drilling into this strange, bizarre phenomenon, which I call the coming Great Deception. Because it's not going away. It's not going away. So thank you for your patronage. One more thing, www.uni-light.org, the conference in Geneva, September 29th and 30th. I will be there along with Russ Dizdar, Timothy Alberino. If you're in Europe and you're watching this, if you're anywhere near, try to get there. It's going to be a great conference. Russ Dizdar will be talking about the underground, the satanic underground, the Luciferian agenda. Tim will be talking about, as I will, UFOs, the Nephilim, how it all coalesces. www.una-light.org. Check that out, and we hope to see you there September 29th and September 30th. 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
15: 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Well, so does he. He's Alex Jones on the GCN Radio Network. 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
16: It's just like Ted Anderson said in the last break. No matter who did this, some filthy Arab terrorist, part of it's part of this world government that founded the CIA and the NSA and the rest of it, read your history books. Don't let them give you a police state out of it. We have the power, the American people, to all police agencies, the military. I know that 75% of the military is awake to what's happening. About half the cops are. We need to pray for the people that have died. Our hearts go out to their families. And I would just pray here on the air, Lord, heal our land. We seek your face. We want this land to be healed. We don't want to be part of an evil system. We want our country to be brought back to its former decency. And please, God, we pray that no biological attacks are engaged in, as the government has been predicting would happen in Fox and ABC in the last month that I've read, where they talk about 1 to 4 million dead, and the fake Nightline newscast they did last year where they talked about 50,000 dead and martial law. They've been talking so much about this, Lord, as you know. Please heal this land. Please put a protective hedge up against America. We are so sorry for the abortion and the infanticide and the support of China and giving them the Olympic Games when they kill political dissidents and sell their organs. We're so sorry that George Bush came back from Russia 2 months ago and said he looked into Vladimir Putin's eyes and saw a man with a soul he could trust and a man of love. When Vladimir Putin has press conferences taking 30,000 slaves from North Korea in the BBC for payment for a $5 billion debt, we didn't do that, Lord. We're fighting it as hard as we can. Please protect the good people of this country. Amen. Gary Brownfield, would you agree with that?
17: Well, yes, I will. But let me say this, and I mentioned this on my own show today. It's difficult for me, Alex, to pray for America anymore. Now, that sounds unpatriotic, and I can pray for God's people. That's a totally different group of people. I'm not sure we have too many of God's people left in this country. But it's difficult for me to see that God could ever bless America when our own school children in the government schools are not allowed to stand up and sing, God bless America, then how can he do it?
16: Again, we have four planes confirmed, slamming into Pittsburgh, Pennsylvania, slamming into the Pentagon, of course, two slamming into the World Trade Center buildings that collapsed about an hour after, 45 minutes after they were hit.
17: I have a news release here that we might share with our listeners.
16: Okay,
17: Alex.
16: Please.
17: FEMA has now responded to the terrorism attack. FEMA is now working closely with the White House and other federal agencies to provide assistance following several apparent terrorism attacks. That's almost the understatement of the day, isn't it?
16: Yes.
17: High-level meeting between senior officials in all federal agencies and the Vice President and Condoleezza Rice are underway. FEMA has activated its operations center. All federal agencies play a role to respond to the effects of these attacks as part of the federal response plan, and FEMA will coordinate these efforts on behalf of President Bush. So far, we have not heard from President Bush, have we?
16: No, he's on board Air Force One.
17: Yeah, but he can talk. He's got a phone. I'll bet Air Force One has a cell phone in it.
16: It actually has a satellite uplink sticking off the bottom.
17: I know that. What I'm saying is he could have...
16: He can broadcast nationwide on TV from Air Force One.
17: You know, let's go back another year or two. I was one of the people back a year and a half ago, whenever Y2K was, you know, at the turn of the century, that believed that this was going to be, and I honestly thought, deep in my heart, that we were going to see something of this nature happen at the turn of the century, even on New Year's Eve.
16: But that was just a pretext for them to put in their FEMA bunkers, command centers.
17: That's absolutely right.
16: Y2K was the cover for them to put in the military control grid.
17: Why didn't they go ahead and do it that night? Because the world was ready for it.
16: Also, Vladimir Putin had just taken power. Yeltsin had disappeared. A lot of power jockeying was going on.
17: But I still believe that this is the plan that they had for Y2K?
16: Russian troops. And then the two media moguls got arrested, and the TV station radio network got taken over by Ted Turner.
17: Are they going to try to silence Alex Jones?
16: Well, I know this. Ted Turner, they arrested...
17: Alex Jones?
16: Well, I know this. Ted Turner, they arrested the media heads in Russia, the two private groups, and...

0: CIA asset, MSNBC, on InfoWars.com. Bin Laden comes home to roost as CIA ties are only the beginning of the story. MSNBC posted. That's not Alex Jones. Are they going to shut down MSNBC? So we gave him Stinger missiles. We gave him weapons. We gave him bombs. It may just be Bin Laden. We don't know, Derry.
1: Now, I mentioned this earlier on your show, but I have some information here that they say the news is all over Europe, but not here in the United States, that some Afghanistanians killed Bin Laden a couple of days ago.
0: Yeah, that's being reported by the BBC. Derry, what do you think we should all do during this situation? What should families be doing right now?
1: Well, I'd say a lot of this depends. Of course, of all, the first thing you're going to do is ask for some divine guidance. But I think a lot of it depends upon where you are. I'm just glad that I live out in the sticks and the hills and the hollers, and I'm not in New York City. You're in Austin, Texas. That's not as bad as New York City,
0: yeah,
1: but it's not as good as Sandy Hook, Missouri.
0: Let me tell you something. 2 months ago, they sealed Fort Hood. It's bigger than Dallas and Fort Worth put together north of Austin. They got nuke bases, underground facilities there. They sealed Fort Hood. They sealed Fort Knox. They sealed 100 other military bases.
1: Here in Missouri, and I don't have the story, but I heard one of our newscasters make the comment that, you see, Fort Leonard Wood is in Missouri. And one of our newscasters made the comment that everybody was under, well, Jeff just walked in. Do you remember what they said, Jeff, about the ID at Fort Leonard Wood?
0: You can bring Jeff up if you'd like. What's going on?
1: 100% ID verification.
0: Okay, go ahead.
1: A new process put in. In other words, you used to could just drive right through the base. Anybody that wanted to could go any play on the base just like you were in another town. That's all stopped. And that stopped a couple of weeks ago.
0: Yes, and then we find out Friday that City of Austin police are trying to drive the buses on routes to people's homes. Mr. Brownfield, how does that factor in?
1: Well, that looks like the gun collection, doesn't it?
0: Certainly does.
1: I don't know. I don't know. What people would they pick up?
0: They're not telling us. We haven't confirmed. I mean, I had the bus people on the air.
1: The what did the bus people say?
0: The union is just hopping mad. Well, they say it's a violation of every contract and that they don't, that they're telling them that the police don't even need a commercial vehicle or large vehicle operator's license. They're giving them just emergency training to drive city buses on routes and teaching them the routes around Central Texas.
1: Okay, here's a couple of other news releases. American Airlines reports it's lost two aircraft, American Flight 11, Boeing 767, flying from Boston to L.A. Had 81 passengers and 11 crew aboard. Flight 77, a Boeing 757, en route from Washington's Dulles Airport to Los Angeles, had 58 passengers and 6 crew members aboard. 11:16 a.m. this morning, CNN reported that the Centers for Disease Control and Prevention is preparing bioterrorism teams to respond to the incident in a precautionary move. The preparation is not based on any known bioterrorism threat. Here's another one. FEMA is working closely with the White House and other federal agencies to provide assistance following several apparent terrorism attacks today. High-level meetings between I mentioned that earlier. FEMA has activated its operations center, and that's about all I have just at this moment.
0: All right. Derry Brownfield, will you call back in, or can we call you in about another 20 or 30 minutes to get more updates from you?
1: Okay, then I'm going to have to leave by within the next hour. I'll have to leave.
0: All right,
1: I have another meeting I have to attend.
0: We'll check in with you in about 20 minutes.
1: Okay, there. Good enough.
0: God bless you, sir.
1: You bet.
0: All right, let's go ahead and bring Ted Anderson, owner of Genesis Broadcasting, back up on the air, and then we will start going to some calls. If you'd like to join us on air with your comments, your take, what you've seen on the news. I'm sitting there watching the news this morning, and they report it's a government plane that smashed into it. I mean, no telling what's going on out there. You're our eyes and ears. 1-800-686-2237.
2: Just thought I'd add, Alex, just a real quick update. I did have a customer that was looking to wire some funds, and, you know, it's hard to tell what's going on out there, but asked their bank to wire funds over to the account here, and the bank said that they had suspended all wire transactions.
0: So that's what I'm hearing. I'm hearing big lines at the bank, too.
2: Yeah, I think they're probably trying to avoid a bank run, you know, with fresh

0: National Reserve Banking, there's only about 6% of the money that's actually on deposit. It won't take too many people to show up at the door to try to draw it out. And if you're transferring money out of accounts, of course, that greatly affects it as well. So financially, the powers that be, which are not the government, but the private institutions that run the financial system here, are right now taking precautions to try to stop a run from happening. But, you know, just a quick understanding is that there is not an, you know, people go in, they make deposits, the banks lend them out. They keep about 6% on hand for anybody who wants to take money
1: out. Yeah, 90%+ of it's all digital. The money doesn't even exist in cash form.
0: Right.
1: So, I frankly don't even hardly want to talk about this because it could cause something, but we have to bring people the news and information. Ted, this gets scarier and scarier by the minute.
0: Well, and the thing about it is perhaps, you know, perhaps we've been very speculative here in this country, and we've been living on the edge for quite some time, and we've always expected that we'd always be safe and nothing could ever happen on our borders. But obviously things can happen on our borders. So, you know, a bit of caution out there. I just want to let people know.
1: And the borders are shut down right now.
0: Yeah, it's, you know, travel is going to be, you know, I've heard a lot of things, and I like to confirm what's going on, but I've heard that, you know, that there are checkpoints being set up. I've heard that, there's limitations on various different things. But one of the major concerns to me is that this is something that financially could affect every listener out there right
1: yeah,
0: now.
1: Yeah, setting checkpoints up in rural America, that'll stop the Islamic terrorist.
0: Yeah, well, anyways, Alex, I just thought I'd give a quick update on that. I'll try to keep an eye on the financial markets and let you know what's going on.
1: Ted, thank you so much. We're going to check back in a little bit later with Jim Wright, one of my good friends who lives out in Fredericksburg, Texas, but half the year lives in New York and worked at the World Financial Center next door. And actually saw the first plane slammed in. They felt it. They were outside and saw the second one hit at about the 75th floor as the building exploded, caught fire, and then collapsed 45 minutes later. The Pentagon has had a large fixed-wing aircraft crash into it, also outside of Pittsburgh, PA. The airport was hit by a plane, may have been shot down by F-16s or other fighter jets. The borders have been sealed. And they're basically declaring civil emergency all over the country, and federal troops are making their way into your capitals of your states. I thought they'd use foot and mouth to get this done. They passed martial law provisions. That's not rumor. That's fact on my website, the foot and mouth section. They said if foot and mouth was released, people would have to stay indoors, and the Army would bring you food. Yeah, right. Logistically, they could do that. And notice they've cut our military back to nothing, and then small portions of it have been left as security agencies. To everybody in government, speak the truth, stand up to what's happening, find out who's responsible and make them pay. Frankly, we probably never will find out who's responsible, but talking to Jim Wright, who's not just a big financial guru, he's also has an engineering degree, that building was brought down with shape charges, precision collapsing, at the top, some of it peeled off, and then suddenly the whole thing just collapsed top down, and then the other one collapsed top down in about 5 to 10 seconds. That just doesn't happen. This just gets more and more bizarre by the minute. We are living history right now, and I am honored to be your host. I'm so thankful for Genesis and Liberty Works and all of our other AM and FM affiliates across the country, WWFV, Global Shortwave, at 12.172 and 9320 emergency frequency to all the military out there in upper single sideband, and, of course, m2ktalk.com. We've just tripled our record listenership here as people are hungry for the truth and the accuracy in what's developing. And I'm engaging in a lot less speculation than the mainstream media. But here I am reading an NBC news story. Bin Laden comes home to roost. His CIA ties are only the beginning of a woeful story. You reap what you sow. Why is his family on the board of the Iridium satellite? Why do they get the contracts after bombings to rebuild the buildings in Saudi Arabia supposedly bombed by the wicked son, Bin Laden? Why was he given Stinger missiles? I mean, are they going to tell us, like TWA Flight 800, they don't know who did this? And then we just sit here and no one pays for it? And we get more and more surveillance society? You know, there were hearings coming up in a couple of weeks about the surveillance society we reported yesterday. What's going to happen now with that? Violet is perpetually updating InfoWars.com. with all the latest developments. They had a lone gunman show on Fox, their X-Files show, variant show, 4 months ago that I saw on a Sunday night. And it actually showed the government, a secret group in the government, controlling the planes by remote control and trying to crash a huge jumbo jet into the side of the World Trade Center. You see, let's say Bin Laden did this, or let's say the Easter Bunny did it, or the men from the moon, whoever did it, this horrible tragedy, whoever engaged in this. Why does the media continually hype terrorism? Why do they continually promote all of this? Why are they continually peddling this and telling the world how vulnerable we are in the newspapers and how we're wide open? The old rule on terrorism is don't give terrorist attention. Don't talk about your weak points. Don't talk about the main targets. That's all we see in the news wires every day. Inviting Arab terrorists to attack. Inviting communist terrorists to attack. And what did Bill Clinton do before he left office? He released 16 members of the FALN, convicted of 130 mass bombings of police and military installations and FBI offices, killing dozens, injuring thousands. No fanfare, just release them. Release them. Release known bombing masterminds. They didn't hype those bombings up in the 70s and 80s when they did them. They ignored them like you're supposed to. Then Clinton releases them. Think about that. Think about that long and hard. Who stands to gain from all of this? Now, I know we skipped the break, and I have some developing news here in front of me. Let's go to about 2 minutes of Renegades, and I'm going to read over some of this newest developments. Then we're going to come back and go straight to your calls. If you would like to join us online, toll-free number to do so, 1-800-259-9231. I actually gave the minus number out because I'm just so flustered. We will continue to cover this. President Bush spoke briefly earlier today, addressing people on education. Looks like he's going to be addressing the nation here pretty soon. We'll see if we're going to cover that. I'm sure our stations will break away and cover Bush bringing the country together up there, keeping us safe. All right, though, I'll be back in 2 minutes, and we will go straight to your calls. This is Genesis Broadcasting Worldwide, the 11th of September, 2001, smack dab in the middle of the New World Order takeover.

0: Big Brother, mainstream media, government cover-ups. You want answers? Well, so does he. He's Alex Jones on the GCN Radio Network. And now, live from Austin, Texas, Alex Jones.
1: Oh, you're going to want to be tuned in to the entire transmission today. I was just sitting there trying to think of words to describe how hardcore and off the charts all of this news is. But this is going to be a massively important transmission. I want to thank you so much for joining us. It is Tuesday, the 24th day of January 2012. Pulitzer Prize winning journalist Chris Hedges will be joining us coming up in the second hour today. He is suing the Obama administration, the corporate whore, nobody teleprompter reader, empty suit, because the NDAA affects journalists. Because it basically states in the subsections, and we'll go over these on air with him, that if you're aiding in any way whoever they say are terrorists, you can disappear into a black hole forever. And we know that under Obama, it's even worse than Bush, if that's possible. They've been persecuting whistleblowers and journalists and putting them in prison. Even if journalists are reporting on criminal actions of government. So there's a real attempt at chilling effects going on here. And Chris Hedges, Pulitzer Prize winning journalist who's suing the government over this, will be joining us. Great job with the crew getting that guest set up today. Now, continuing here with the news, this is the type of stuff I have in my stack. You can see, if you're watching on PrisonPlanet.tv, let's give folks a wide shot of this if we can. I've got 1, 2, 3, 4, 5, 6, 7, 8, 9, 10, 11, 12, 13, 14 stacks here. And I don't even know where to begin. I'm like a dog in a butcher shop, a starving hyena in a butcher shop. No relation to canines, but whatever. The analogy's taken, I'm sure. Because you want to prove tyranny and the country's plunging into despotism and they're attacking free speech and habeas corpus and due process and private property and the family and spiking our food and water and medicine with Trojan horse garbage and writing white papers on how they're doing it and running giant child kidnapping rings and not getting in trouble and openly setting the precedent for it. Look at this. L.A. military exercise. KFI News Radio. And it's like, oh, the military will be practicing taking over the city. It's for your safety. Just more acclamation for martial law. Here's another one out of Infowars.com with Associated Press video. Red spotlights to mark pre-crime suspects. Folks, the AP actually calls it the new pre-crime divisions with federal grants. The behavioral experts or the biometrics say you're acting suspiciously. They say your walk is suspicious. And red lights from city blocks away target you. And then telescreens begin saying, we are watching you. We are your government. And it's got the police chief in one New Jersey city. Shows all the cops. And I'm not knocking folks that are overweight, but I mean, it's like a joke. They're all weigh about 400 pounds. I mean, obviously, it just shows the decadence. And they're saying, you know, they got talking cameras that shout at you in England. Well, we got red spotlights on top of it. And the AP reporter, if 15 years ago I was making a joke video of a police state future, I would do the voice the way the AP reporter does. It's like, this new pre-crime system is to keep us safe. Everyone loves it. I mean, it's like they're trying to be comically evil. Okay, that's two articles out of about 100. You know I'm going to do it. On the other side, I'm going to attempt to read each one of these headlines and then dive into it. Rush Limbaugh has come out and actually said, and we have the article, but by the way, I forgot to tell you, there's an audio link. Get that, too, off the article for me at Infowars.com. He's basically calling for Ron Paul and Rand Paul's arrest as terrorist. 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Hundreds of nations have fallen to tyranny in the last century alone. 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

0: 24th day of January, 2012. We have Pulitzer Prize winning journalist Chris Hedges, who is suing the Obama administration and the federal government over the NDAA. He is going to be joining us in the second hour for the first 30 minutes, 35 minutes or so of the first part of the second hour. So he will be joining us in the first half of the second hour today, Pulitzer Prize winning journalist Chris Hedges. SOPA and PIPA are still fully alive, as I predicted they would do last week. I pointed out it was a victory that they had to pull the fast one and claim that they were pulling the bills, but I predicted that they would go ahead and turbo launch them this week. We have that confirmed. We're going to be breaking that down. Also, the federal government is announcing that all testing in public brainwashing centers, indoctrination, FEMA camp induction training centers, anti-family, forced inoculations, sex brainwashing, New World Order destruction camps, also known as public schools, your digital DNA, digital photo, digital thumbprint will now be accessed to take tests. It's already been like that for a long time. They're just now announcing it. All the federal computers, all the federal licensure, all the essays you write, the computer systems that, quote, check for plagiarism for more than a decade, that's just the cover story. All of your writing is held in federal databases, just as all of your DNA, if born in the last 40 years, it's 40 years this year, 40 years ago worldwide in a global government program. See, we've been under global government for a long time, a corporate global government, where countries don't get IMF World Bank loans, countries don't get global corporations to even come and agree to build a dam or agree to even allow them to be operating. I mean, if you don't want the globalists in, they finance rebels, they finance your neighbor to attack you, they inject your population with HIV, you know, half your women then get it. They poison your water supplies. I mean, this is all in State Department Memorandum 200. They shut off your food supply. It's in the UN documents, UN biological diversity assessments. So we've been under global government for a long, long time. Evidence of that, of course, is they celebrated 50 years of the European Union in 2007. And even people in Europe said, I thought it started in 2000. How is it a 50-year anniversary? Because the Treaty of Rome established the corporate governance of Europe as a receivership to N.M. Rothschild and Her Majesty Saxe-Coburg-Gotha of the UK and Allied Crime Syndicate Holdings of the Commonwealth, as well as the Dutch holdings, and then allied with the United States and Rockefeller holdings. I mean, it's all on record. And they're eugenicists? And you got fluoride in your water to give you bone cancer and lower your IQ? Because they said so. And that's the way it is. And narcotics are shipped into your country because that's the way it is. Because they said so. And you're going to be in their little private prison working for 25 cents an hour. Because they said so. And you're going to displace everybody's jobs. And the traitor government is going to pay to have your factory shipped to China and Brazil and Eastern Europe. And the federal government's going to pay to have taxes raised on companies that stay in the U.S. to incentivize them leaving the United States. And all the billionaires on record will pay only a few percentage points in taxes. They will pay almost no taxes, but you, a blue-collar worker, are going to have the book thrown at you because the name of the game, the goal, is to destroy you and your family. And they control both political parties. They control the leadership of the both traitorous groups. And it's the same thing with the parliamentary system where you've got three or four major parties in Europe. This is what they're doing. Now, I'm going to stop right there. And I am going to attempt to just read you each of the headlines and then go back into it. You know I always fail. I always go two or three articles in and stop and just bore into that article. But things are getting wilder and crazier by the minute. Things are getting very, very clear. Things are getting to the point where the globalists don't even hide what they're doing anymore. Here is the article at Infowars.com with the audio and the video. Limbaugh, Ron Paul sounds like an Islamic terrorist, says he would have no problem with TSA detaining U.S. congressmen. Now, you notice all the new TSA ads for a year, and we told you this was coming as we got internal documents from good people inside the federal government, that they sold the tyranny in the name of fighting, quote, Muslim extremists, which they knew was popular in their focus group test. But behind the scenes, none of it was to do with Islamic terrorists. All of it was about gun owners, libertarians, conservatives. Now you see the rollout of the white al-Qaeda. You see the TV ads, the PSAs, the video PSAs, where everyone in these ads on TV is a white-collar executive type, male, female, and everyone reporting them as a, quote, minority. So now they're going to sell the, quote, minorities, who are really the majority in most areas of the United States, that no. You're tired of being pointed out as the terrorist because you got brown skin. Now it's the white person. They're the terrorist. So they're selling it in a balkanized way and rolling out and saying on the news, the militias work with al-Qaeda and are getting ready for new Oklahoma cities. Now, does anybody believe that the militia type, I mean, when 9/11 happened, most of the militias stopped being afraid of the federal government, embraced the police state, and basically stuck, you know, al-Qaeda hunting licenses, you know, al-Qaeda seasons open, hunting licenses on the back of their cars. I mean, I'm sure you all saw those. American flags everywhere. These are good, patriotic people who bought into the propaganda. The idea that good old boys in Michigan or Texas or Indiana or Florida or Tennessee or California would get anywhere near al-Qaeda, which itself is a manufactured front group on record by the big global banks to as a way to menace us into taking away our liberties. Anyone who believes that is certifiably stupid. But the system doesn't care. And so now here's the rollout. So you've got congressmen, you've got senators, and Limbaugh is saying, I side with the TSA. Now, of course, he sided with them right at the same time the White House was siding with them. Here's the Hill newspaper. White House sides with TSA in Rand Paul standoff, says they don't know anything about a police state in America. That's a quote. Now, that's the White House spokesman, Carney, Jay Carney. He knows nothing about a police state. No, just major universities list us now as number six globally. And goes on to say they're keeping us safe. And that Rand Paul is wrong. But Limbaugh goes even further. And he says to everyone involved, and we've got the clip here, we're going to play in a moment, that this is basically what they deserve. Not only is it good to want to grope people's genitals, not only are microwave oven scanners good, but he goes one further that these people are like terrorists. And that's how it works. See, you want to know if Rand Paul's for real or Ron Paul's for real? Look at their voting records. And look at how the left and the right establishment acts like they are devils. And they do this because the establishment is scared to death. Now, I have flown just five or six times on expensive private jets because over the years I've had people say, I'm sending a jet to pick you up. I want to talk to you. Famous Hollywood folks, you know, people like that, they don't fly commercially. People that are making $20 million, $30 million, $50 million a year, they don't. And so it's like sending a car for you. You know, when I'm on national TV or something, sometimes, you know, they send a car. It's like a black taxi to pick me up. Well, for rich people, truly rich people, it's like sending a car. And so a Gulfstream jet, not even Gulfstream, even bigger than that, just giant wide-body jet lands and picks you up. And one time, I was being flown by guys that fly Rush Limbaugh. And they're like, oh, you're a talk show host. Yeah, we fly Limbaugh sometimes. He's got this type of jet. It's really nice. You know, it's about a $40 million. It's about as nice as these type of jets, get. It's the same type as this one that I was flying on. They were flying me out to California. And I'm the only guy, you know, on a jet with, you know, just, you know, for like 30 people could be on. It's ridiculous. And so when I got home 4 or 5 days later, I typed into the search engine about his jet. And surely enough, there were a couple jets he owns because he makes hundreds of millions of dollars every 4 or 5 years. And so I understand for him. See, I'm scum. Obama sees us as scum. Limbaugh, all these elitists see us as scum. And they just go to a little private airport, don't get checked in. I just walk right out on the tarmac. And there's pilots and a person serving me caviar or whatever I want, and the jet takes off. But see, I don't live like that. I don't have the money for that. If I had the money for that, I wouldn't live like that. But these elitists, most of them living off banker bailout money and stuff, they're all flying around like Bain Capital that owns, you know, what Rush Limbaugh's on, that's gotten, you know, that's been connected to Goldman Sachs and others that have gotten taxpayer money. They're all flying around in their big taxpayer, you know, funded jets up there in the sky. And then little old Alex Jones, you know, I can't fly now. I can't go anywhere because I won't let a pot-bellied person, you know, molest my children and my wife. And see, little old Rand Paul, he's flying commercial. He's a low-level scum, you know, U.S. Senator, according to Limbaugh. And so he's Al-Qaeda. He deserves to have himself groped. I'm going to play you this clip when we get back and get into all the other news. We'll be right back. Stay with us.
1: Hi, this is Alex Jones. Did you know that the global elite are now storing non-hybrid seeds in secret storage vaults near the Arctic Circle? Did you know that in a real meltdown, non-hybrid seeds could become more valuable than silver or gold? It's true, seeds have outperformed even gold and silver before in this country, and it's possible that could even happen again. So our friends at Solutions from Science have put together the perfect mix of non-hybrid seeds. 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
0: Okay, I'm going to plunge into the off-the-charts news coming up. George Soros warns of violent riots in America, financial collapse, government clampdown. Martial law. That's what's going on at Davos right now. That's what they're discussing and acting like they never saw it coming, even though they've had the military and police worldwide joint training and gearing up for it for at least two decades. But the minute they got rid of Glass-Steagall, where they could create unlimited Ponzi fraud paper in the late 90s, they began in earnest getting ready for the designed implosion. On the way up, the bankster, fraudster, anti-free market, trillion controller class, they're more than billionaires, they're trillionaire controllers, they control trillions, began the preparation for total implosion of the economy. Now, I get so mad when I hear an audio clip like this, because it just shows the tyranny manifesting, that I have trouble speaking. I got so angry when the New York Times, within 30 minutes of Rand Paul not being detained, coming out and saying he was never detained, Senator Rand Paul, there in Tennessee at the airport, that I called some folks I know that are high up in his office, I'll just leave it at that, and got an off the record that no, he's just been released. He was there about 2 hours. He's getting on a plane to D.C. I knew this before his wife did, because then I called the individual back and said, yeah, I just talked to his wife. Everything's, you know, now she knows what's going on. The point is that I knew what was going on from inside while it was happening. And then separately, here's the New York Times, within 30 minutes of Kurt Nimmo writing his article yesterday, Kurt Nimmo just happened to be looking at emails he was getting, and somebody said, hey, Kurt, look at this new Twitter that was just put out by Ron Paul. Within minutes, Kurt was writing a blurb. And within 15 minutes of Kurt Nimmo writing that Infowars.com article, then it was CBS, New York Times, and all the rest of them. But the point is, New York Times, when no one knew what had happened to Rand Paul, nothing had been confirmed yet except for his phone call to his dad, Ron Paul, who then put the Twitter out that he'd been detained. No one else had talked to Rand Paul, not his wife, no one. As soon as he talked to his office, I called my source, and they said, here's the deal. They're letting him get on another plane. He just got on, and he's going to D.C. It had just come out. And the New York Times came out with a lie and said he was not detained. And others did. Now, it turns out for 2 hours they held him and would scream at him and tell him. He ended up, he'd been there about 30 minutes when he called Ron Paul. They came into the cubicle, and I've got his quotes here in the Daily Caller, and screamed at him and said, now you're going to be held longer. You're not supposed to make a cell phone call. How do you have that cell phone? Or we wouldn't even have known that. So my point is, this is the level of deception that we deal with as a society. Is, oh, he wasn't detained. Oh, we're not groping your children. Oh, we're not going in their pants. Oh, there's no radiation. Oh, we're not strip searching old ladies. And it always comes out that they're lying. It's a policy of lying to us. And now the media is calling Rand Paul a liar when everybody knows they detain people. And by the way, you're under arrest when the police car lights go on, when they tell you go over here, when they're putting their hands on you, that's a custodial arrest under common law. So he wasn't just detained, he was under arrest. It's worse than the word he even used. And in America, Ron Paul has been on this show and talks about him groping his genitals and going in people's pants. And what did the media at that time do? They came out and said, Ron Paul's lying. They don't go in the pants, until all these videos came out showing it happening. And they said, well, we don't call that going in the pants, even though we do go in your pants. Remember a few months ago, they said these old ladies, 90 years old, 85 in one case, they're lying. We don't take them in a back room and strip search them. And then it came out that indeed they were, and they apologized last week. But they're still doing it. They always say we're going to stop, and they don't stop. It's just a psychological warfare program. And we're going to go to break and come back with a Limbaugh clip. But imagine, I want to fly. I want to go places, but I cannot have pot-bellied pedophiles stick their hands down my daughter's pants. I mean, they take babies' diapers off. They beat people up. People have died in their custody. I can't be part of it. And then Limbaugh just says, you know what? We're all Al-Qaeda. He comes out and says, we're going to play the clip here, that he's an Islamist terrorist. Folks, it's not a joke. They're going to start arresting people like us.
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0: No, I won't back down in the face of tyranny. I'll stand my ground.
8: Well, I won't back down. No, I won't.
0: You can't back down. I mean, if you back down to a tiger in the Indian jungle or a lion on an African savanna, it's going to think you're a prey and it's going to definitely eat you. And so I've got to stand my ground. It's not courage, but just getting back to this. I went and looked up the planes because I was forgetting them. I've flown on G4s, G5s, wide-body aircraft that people in Hollywood, and again, I've never really sought out Hollywood, but over the years, famous folks have invited me out there, flown me out there, come and pick me up before, and I've seen how these people live. And, you know, somebody comes and picks you up in a $20 million, $30 million, $40 million aircraft, G4s, G5s, wide body. I mean, you could put 40 passengers on them. And it's all, you know, the finest of everything. And that's how Rush Limbaugh lives. I flew with some guys like, oh, yeah, you're a talk show host. And one of the pilots had heard the show a few times. Yeah, I've seen you on YouTube. Yeah, a few years ago, you know, we've flown Limbaugh before. He's a nice guy, blah, blah, blah. Yeah, we fly him down to the Caribbean, blah, blah. Oh, yeah, Limbaugh's famous for his trips to the Caribbean by himself. And but they didn't get into any of that. And it just made me think about it later. So I went and searched it and found out about the aircraft he owned, $20 million, $40 million aircraft. And just keeping pilots on standby to fly the aircraft. So I understand why Limbaugh thinks it's all funny, just like Obama does. And just like Nancy Pelosi does. And just like the former head of Bain Capital, Limbaugh's former boss and owner, Mitt Romney, Mr. Abortion, Mr. Open Borders, Mr. Obamacare, that we're told is so great to vote for. I understand, because they're all flying around above us. You know how you fly? You go over here to Austin-Bergstrom Airport, where I live, you pull up, you walk in, there's no security, somebody walks over and asks if you want a drink or coffee, and when you get on board, you sign your name with the pilots on a register. Sometimes I haven't even done that. And then you just take off into the wild blue yonder. And by the way, when you pull up at these private aviation facilities, there's people in them all over the place. I've been in some of these places before when there's 20 or 30 people in there getting ready to get on aircraft. And that's how they all fly. The people that run America, the people that have made the decision, you wonder why Congress does this? Most of these Congress people have stolen so much money. You'll see the statistics where they go to Congress worth $1 million and 6 years later are worth $400-500 million. You know, why would you spend millions and millions to get elected to a position where you get paid a couple hundred thousand a year? Because they're in there insider trading. They're in there buying and selling this country, getting payoffs, you name it. And then if you criticize that, they're like, oh, you're anti-free market. No, it's not free market to have trillions of dollars, $27 trillion last time we counted, $16 trillion that was secret to the Federal Reserve and counting, given to megabanks, given to MSNBC, given to media divisions, and given to subdivisions of Goldman Sachs and others that are connected to them, like Bain Capital and others, that then goes to talk show host. People have always wondered, how can Rush Limbaugh get paid more money a year than his show makes? Because it's the weapons division of the New World Order to keep conservatives in line while he's hanging out partying, with Elton John, which I'm not there judging Elton John. But people are like, well, he's a conservative leader. What's he doing spending millions of dollars on a party and hanging out? Well, that's what Rush Limbaugh does. That's who he is. These are a bunch of grandiose people who are empty. I mean, if I was worth hundreds of millions of dollars, I'll assure you, I wouldn't be spending $2 million on a party. You better believe it'd be going to charities for children in the third world. By the way, is where some of my money does go. But I'm not judging them. They can do what they want with their money. But don't sit there and create a two-class system where I get my genitals grabbed and I get body scanned and my wife gets her breast grabbed. I mean, they literally grab them and my children get trained for sexual assault by a bunch of out-of-control goons that violates my Fourth Amendment, my Bill of Rights, my Constitution, my Republic, and you sit around laughing about us, how we're unwashed masses and how funny it is that the TSA is doing this. By the way, senators can get a card and go around TSA. Of course, Rand Paul doesn't even know that because he's not into elitist perks. He's a regular guy. Ron Paul can go around the screening since other congresspeople complained. He doesn't do it. He goes through it. The media then lied and said he uses taxpayer money to fly first class. Turned out MSNBC and AP had to retract. That wasn't even true. He flies so frequently, sometimes he gets upgraded. They upgrade him. That's the crimes of Ron Paul. When flying to and from the district, it's paid for by taxpayers, and they spend it and say he has first class. Meanwhile, Ron Paul's being harassed and groped and grabbed on, as he said here on this show. And Limbaugh talks about the Paul family and says they're basically Islamic terrorists. They deserve it. And my daughters are terrorists, or old ladies that are made to walk when they can't, and they make passengers help them get up out of their chair and like rip colostomy bags off of them and take them behind closed doors and scream at them and make the old women strip down, 90-year-old women going home to die of cancer in one of the cases. Oh, yeah, one of them I saw last year is dead now. She was going home to Michigan to die, 91 years old, stage 4 cancer, going home to see the family, going home to die. And they screamed at her. She couldn't get out of the wheelchair. She had one family member with her, a woman, couldn't get her out of the chair. They screened and made passengers come over and help. That's America. And then you get this pill-popping synthetic heroin head who takes synthetic heroin, takes so much of it, he's got to be put in a coma to go off of it. Being caught flying in from third world sex tourism destinations with bottles of Viagra he doesn't have prescriptions for. I guess that's why a few times he didn't fly on his private jet for whatever reason. Sitting there lecturing us. And I don't get nasty about these other talk show hosts. You know that. I don't spend my time attacking other talk show hosts, even though they attack me sometimes. But I'm sick of it, man. I'm tired of this fascism. They're now setting up highway checkpoints where they're going to try to grope my family. And enough's enough. I would love nothing more than to be able to get up here and commend Rush Limbaugh and commend Glenn Beck. You notice I haven't been attacking Glenn Beck as much lately because he's now endorsing Ron Paul. He's now, when I do spot check him, admitting the stuff's going on. And I guess that's why I got thrown out of Fox, because he was getting too hardcore and he's going in the right direction. So you don't hear me talking about Glenn Beck, even though they imitate everything we do. I'm glad. Imitate it. Just don't twist it. Good. And Limbaugh, I grew up in high school listening to him, and he was a different person, and he helped wake me up. I don't hate Rush Limbaugh. He's a sad person. And Rush, it's time for you to turn back, man, and not be such a disgusting New World Order servant. I mean, you don't have to enthusiastically bash Rand Paul. I understand you're a sellout. You got to have your hundreds of millions and your trophy wives, and you're in a prison, and when I look at you on TV, you look like you're in hell. I mean, we all punish ourselves for what we are, but you'd be a lot happier if you, and I'm sure you're blackmailed. I mean, who knows? The point is that it is time for you guys to stop being so happy about stabbing America in the back. I mean, I know you're mercenaries. I got all that. But, I mean, just don't have so much fun slitting America's throat while you dance around posing as conservatives. By the way, we are number one in Orlando and other cities against Limbaugh. Anywhere they put me on, even a moderate station, I will destroy all these people. You talk about free market, you have to have a monopoly cartel to be number one in this country. I'm down here with a plastic baseball bat knocking home runs when you've got a big Louisville slugger. I've got a baseball bat. You shouldn't be able to hit a ball 5 feet, and I'm knocking it out of the park, pal, and you know it. So don't give me all this free market stuff and survival of the fittest. Everybody knows this show's a trillion times more hardcore. And I don't even want to dominate all these people. But it's pathetic to see these propped up facades by the New World Order there to co-opt conservatives. There's articles out today about Mitt Romney has to have paid crowds of people with signs. Of course he does. Newt Gingrich can't even get a crowd, it's being reported, because it's all fake. You really think he won by those percentage points in South Carolina? We told you that's where you'd see the fraud a month ago. Confirmed fraud in Iowa. Florida is going to be confirmed fraud. And again, I've spent 43 minutes ranting about just this issue, because here's Rush Limbaugh agreeing with the White House. White House says Rand Paul's bad. The media runs a hoax saying he wasn't detained. He was arrested, folks. That's what it is. It's arrest when you're told you can't leave this area. That's a custodial arrest. That's the law. And when they start groping your children, it's sexual assault. And here's Rand Paul. It's against federal law to detain him, except for murder or treason. Read Article 1, Section 6 of the law, the big law. He's there 2 hours, misses votes in the Senate. It's on record. And what does the New York Times do? They take the word of confirmed liars, the TSA, while he hasn't even gotten on his airplane yet after 2 hours of being held up, and say it isn't true. From a group that lies about everything after 2 hours of being held up and say it isn't true. From a group that lies about everything under the sun.

0: lobster daily in the Obama administration. One big, nasty, disgusting family. Fat on our banker bailout money, on your taxes, and all the incentives to deindustrialize this country, lecturing us about free market all day, and now implying that Rand Paul is a terrorist. Let's go ahead and play the clip. Here it is. The video clip and audio clip. Here it is, folks.
1: Kentucky Senator Rand Paul has been detained by the TSA at the Nashville airport. He set off the alarms and refused a pat-down, so they detained him. He sent his dad a note about it, and it's become a big story out there. Now, if this had been Ron Paul, you couldn't really blame the TSA. You have to admit, Ron Paul almost sounds like an Islamic terrorist sometimes. But this wasn't.
2: Gotcha.
1: This was Rand Paul. Anyway, folks, the Republican establishment is in a full-blown panic.
0: All right, that's enough. And again, I don't even like attacking Limbaugh. It's just so pathetic. Yeah, to be clear from the clip, he's saying Ron Paul's the terrorist. The point is, they're implying that people are terrorists. Let's have the NDAA. Let's secret arrest people. Let's do all of this. And then if you go to the urban warfare drills or you get press passes, like I did last year, sent Rob Due to Illinois, it was U.S. troops training to put American dissenters in camps on video. And I've been to so many of these myself. Here it is out of KFI Radio, AM 640. And it says L.A. military exercises, and it says the LAPD with the military will be running drills in different parts of the cities that will involve helicopters, and it goes on from there. And it's all to condition the military and the public for domestic operations. I told you this 14, 15 years ago. Now they admit that's what it's for. That's the type of news reports I have. All over the country, they're putting in cameras that yell orders at you now. And that spotlight you from hundreds of yards away with powerful spotlights and begin barking orders at you with bullhorns. I've got that coming up after a Pulitzer Prize winning author that's suing the federal government over the NDAA joins us. But there's Limbaugh. And you read Rand Paul's statement. He was held for 2 hours and told he couldn't leave. And just like when there's thousands of videos of him groping women, children, hands down pants, what does TSA always do when they're confronted on TV? They go, we don't do that. They put out statements, we don't do that. And they say, oh, well, in the pants, we don't call that in the pants. Oh, a strip search, we take your clothes off, but that's not a strip search. Well, there's radiation, but we say it's not bad for you. Just a pure culture of lying. But so what? It's us, the unwashed masses. What did one of the Rockefellers tell Aaron Russo in that interview I did with him? Aaron knew he was pretty much a dead man going to die, so he kind of gave that deathbed, he died a few months later, talk with us. He couldn't even really walk when I went and met with him in Houston outside the cancer research facility. He was ready to tell the story of Nick Rockefeller. Nick Rockefeller said, yeah, we're all going to have chips in us, and our chip is going to tell the police we've got diplomatic immunity and we can do whatever we want. We're going to walk through the airports. They're going to be able to stop us. And I already see that in the news, where in California and other areas, the license plates of government employees can't even be read. And where they live is secret. And now the military gets to go through their own line. Oh, the military can be trusted, but citizens can't because they're the enemy. Not only is the military going to operate domestically, something you never do in a free society because the military fights an enemy, and because every third world despotic country has the military domestically, but now they're even separating them more, where the bureaucrats, the pilots said, we're not going to be part of this, so they're left alone. The military goes through their own line and doesn't get searched. They're now putting that in place, but we, the little citizen scumbags, we have absolutely no rights. And that's the elite plan. And Nick Rockefeller was telling him,

0: that it was going to be. And he gave me photos of him with Nick Rockefeller. We looked it up. Sure enough, it's Nick Rockefeller, part of the Rockefeller family. Lives in China most of the time, running big operations for him over there. But now they're just saying they're going to skip the chip. It's going to be a face scan. But then you'll have a special RFID on your card. And the cops are not allowed to stop you. And you're like, well, how do they do that? It's already in common law for senators and House members. And it's for the UN has it. The globalists are going to have global get-out-of-jail-free cards. While the rest of us can just be secretly arrested and disappeared for no reason. They are scientifically codifying total evil. And why? A lot of people send me emails and go, well, I'm going along with the system. I don't have nothing to worry about. The system is going to shut off all the resources on purpose to consolidate control. They want you so poor, you can't even think about resisting. The UN says that's why they want people to be poor worldwide. All right, I'm going to get into the even bigger news with George Soros when we come back. Then we got the Pulitzer Prize winner joining us.
1: 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We need your help to spread the word like never before. They wish to hide themselves during this tectonic battle between the forces of freedom and darkness. You are the response to the globalist technocrats and their program of global eugenics dehumanization and ultimate extermination. The war is here. It's an info war. The spirit of 1776 versus the mindset of 1984. 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

0: 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And if you want to support us and also get tools that are key in the info war to wake people up, where it's not just Alex Jones ranting and raving, but actually focused, concise, very well put together information. Obama deception, fall of the Republic, Endgame, Invisible Empire, terror storming, and all of my films for $99.95, 18 DVDs, 70%+ off at Infowars.com, and that special ends next month. We're going to end it at the end of January. We've also got a 15-day free trial right now for PrisonPlanet.tv, for InfowarsNews.com, all my films, expanded extras, my book, Paul Watson's book, everything. 15-day free trial, or go ahead and get a yearly membership. It's 15 cents a day, and then it's even less than that. You get 5.3 months free or close to half off, PrisonPlanet.tv. Okay, continuing here, and I'm going to cover this more after our next guest leaves us at the bottom of the next hour. If you go to Infowars.com, you can read the article, but it came out of the Daily Beast, a division of Newsweek. Soros from Davos, it's going on right now, warns of violent riots in America, financial collapse, government clampdown. He says survival is the most important thing. He's in a sit-down interview with the Daily Beast, and he said he's never seen something this bad. He says from surviving the Nazi occupation of Hungary during World War II, to single-handedly crushing the currencies of entire nations, the experience he brings to the table should not be ignored. This is a Mark Slavo article at Infowars.com. You know, I was trying to look for it during the break. I've seen it many times. They may have pulled it. But he was on 60 Minutes a decade ago and admitted to being a Nazi sympathizer who helped round up fellow Jews in Hungary. And he said, well, if I didn't do it, somebody else would have, so he doesn't feel bad for it. And I wanted to play that on the nightly news tonight, but dudes in there looking for it for like 30 minutes and can't find it. He even remembered the quotes. Can somebody find that video and email it to showtips@infowars.com? I mean, I'm sure we're going to find it, but I think he used to be all over YouTube. He must be jerking it down because I want to get the truth about Soros out. But the point here, by the way, speaking of Glenn Beck, when Glenn Beck actually had the courage to play clips of this and talk about it, Soros threatened to come after him and then said the media implied it was anti-Semitic to talk about how Soros helped track down and make and find Jews' property and help take it. And so now if you're not for hunting down Jews and taking their property, you're anti-Semitic. I mean, this is the upside-down world, and the ADL said they were concerned, and you know, you don't talk about Soros like that. It's just so sick. It's so sick. It's sick. It's sick. It's sick. It's sickening. To have people making jokes about Ron Paul getting groped and Rand Paul. And people getting detained and saying, oh, they're like Muslim terrorists. It's sick. It's sick to have all these TV shows glorifying torture, including of people's children, to get answers. And then in the real world, the military is torturing children in the Army's own report. That's sick. That's dangerous. And it will be used on us. Like Ron Paul has said about the NDAA and some of these debates. He said, hey, it could be you next, media. Why are you going? Don't you get it? It is going to be for us. The New World Order hates Americans a lot more than they hate Muslims or foreigners. They've always hated us. Why do you think they have incentives to ship our jobs overseas? So Soros, who said he was having a great crisis a few years ago, who says he's pulling all his money out of the markets for total collapse, he's now acting like he's upset when he's one of the main authors of it. And at Davos, they're saying they're going to help us get rid of capitalism and bring in a new socialism to make it all fair. That means give all the money to themselves. And they're debating how to be moral right now.
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3: 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He's Alex Jones on the GCN Radio Network. And now, live from Austin, Texas, Alex Jones.
0: All right, we are now into the second hour. We're scheduled during the next segment to have Pulitzer Prize-winning journalist Chris Hedges on. He's suing the Obama administration over the NDAA that could be used against himself and others. In fact, they've been targeting not just whistleblowers, but journalists that talk to whistleblowers about corruption, from torture to you name it. In the news system, somebody like Cy Hirsch, would end up being thrown in prison. So he's doing something that's absolutely needed. So we're going to be talking to him about that coming up. Ron Paul has been ignored in the GOP debate once again. Congressman was afforded less time than any other speaker, and his only big question was asked, when are you going to drop out? To imply like he's not a real candidate in number two position in most states. With this rent-a-candidate, Mitt Romney, this corporate plastic Republican version of Obama. Because they're both slick, they're both handsome men, they both can lie well, and they pretty much stand for the very same policies. I mean, this should, conservatives always talk about not liking rhinos and not liking fake conservatives. It's getting worse. It's not getting better. I don't want to hear any criticism of liberals that supported Obama, thinking they'd get all these free goodies and the whole world would be great. He's owned by the very same megabanks. He just hired the former head of Bain Capital, one of the colleagues of Mitt Romney, to head up the financial stuff, to replace Daley. I mean, it's just absolutely the same pedigree, the same crew politically. It's the same political pedigree, the same political funders, the same political system. These ruthless mega corporations that are not free market, that are turning our world into a fascist structure. I don't just use the word fascist because it's, a fun word like, Hitler this, Hitler that. Fascism is what this is. When government is there to give contracts and to have a controlled economy for a select group of free market systems. And the black uniforms and the secret police and the warlike expansionist tendencies, the cameras, it's got all the telltale. It's a perfect fascism. And it's here. And it's growing like a cancer. And Rush Limbaugh makes jokes and says, so what if Rand Paul is detained for 2 hours? Ron Paul deserves to be, because he's like a domestic terrorist. Sounds like an Islamic terrorist. For just saying, let's not launch new wars. We're going bankrupt. See, the big mega corporations that are getting the no-bid contracts, the oil, and dominating the globe, they don't care if America goes bankrupt. In fact, they want it to, because then we're in debt to them. Because they're controlled by the big mega banks that issue the currency and credit. They want to get us into debt, because they're getting us into made-up debt. They get the world for nothing out of a giant militarized Ponzi scheme. See, a smart Ponzi scheme doesn't implode like Ponzi or Madoff, who are just low-level people, like Ken Lay. People think of them as high-level, but that's about as high-level as the system burns. They're mid-level. Overall in the scheme, low-level, if you compare it to the real owners of the system. But a smart Ponzi scheme has a propaganda system and is backed up by military force and threatens the entire system. It's so big that they say if you cut out the cancer, the system bleeds to death. So the answer is the cancer just grows and grows and grows and holds everyone hostage. And things get worse by increment. And then now, oh, they are doing military drills for the American people. Oh, those weren't drills for overseas. Oh, they are asking your kids in the public schools and private schools, and you know, what do mommy and daddy do politically? Oh, they are setting up domestic spy groups. Oh, they are hiring the preachers under clergy response teams to spy on their flocks. I mean, every creepy, scary thing we've seen from authoritarian societies, like they've got a list and they're just going down it. And this police state is so absurdist. It's like a cartoon version. It's so over the top. We'll be right back with our special guest. And then coming up, I'll get into all the financial news and more in your phone calls today. Stay with us.
4: 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But if the unfortunate happens, you'll be glad you were wearing diamond gussets.
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2: 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The grim future foretold in 1984 has become reality.
3: It really says that the state is God.
2: The United States is now recognized globally as one of the most oppressive police states on Earth. This film conclusively proves the existence of a secret network of FEMA camps, now being expanded nationwide. 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Police State 4 chronicles the sickening depths to which our republic has fallen. 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
5: 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He's Alex Jones on the GCN Radio Network. 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
6: Okay, Chris Hedges, Pulitzer Prize-winning author, got in a little bit late. He needs a few minutes. We're going to be calling him back. He and others are suing Obama over indefinite detention law. We're going to be talking to him here in just a few minutes. But just illustrating how crazy the police state has gotten, we don't have time to play the whole video here. But if you go to Infowars.com, you can pull up the entire article and watch the whole thing. Red spotlights to mark pre-crime suspects. And the whole piece is done like a cartoon. We do have him now. Okay, the video's ready. It is like a cartoon in that it is so incredibly ridiculous. It's like if I was making a video about a joke police state with a simpering voice, creamily talking about the security and how much the citizens love the cameras and the license plate readers in the town and the red spotlight that spotlights them from hundreds of yards away and the police getting off on it. But it's not a joke. It's not a 1984 remake. It's New Jersey. Let's go ahead and go to part of that clip.
7: It almost looks like a scene from the science fiction movie Minority Report. A New Jersey city is going to start marking people with a red light before they might commit a crime. The police chief in East Orange, William Robinson, is embracing it as the latest pre-crime law enforcement technique.
8: Whereas London have talking cameras, we're about to deploy light projecting cameras, better known as light-based intervention systems.
7: The directed red lights will be attached to existing surveillance cameras and can shoot a light beam a full city block away. If a police officer monitoring one of the city's many high-def cameras sees a crime about to occur, like someone about to get mugged, they will remotely bathe the would-be perpetrator in red light.
8: The message to the criminals is, the police are observing you. The police are recording you, and the police are responding.
7: A few years ago, East Orange had one of the worst crime rates in the state as rival Crips and Bloods gangs battled and sold drugs. The city used federal grant money to invest in lots of new technology, which the chief says has brought crime down to the lowest level since the 1960s. Daily policing here is all high-tech. Sensors attached to the top of patrol cars instantly read the license plates of all vehicles the car passes. A monitor shows a picture of the car owner.
6: Okay, so there is the Associated Press, and the whole thing is like something out of Stephen King's The Running Man or a remake of 1984, where how wonderful it is, and there's telescreens telling you to watch out for terrorists, and they're going in Walmart, and the citizens are spying on each other, and it's to stop the drugs, which we all know are grown in Afghanistan under the military's watchful gaze. It is off the charts how the system isn't trying to hide the authoritarian system now. It's coming out with it in the most absurdist, ridiculous, over-the-top way, hiding it in plain view. Now, we have a very eloquent gentleman joining us. I always enjoy reading his articles and also watching speeches he gives. Chris Hedges is a Pulitzer Prize-winning American journalist, author, and war correspondent specializing in American politics and Middle Eastern politics and societies. Currently a senior fellow at the Nation Institute in New York City. He was a foreign correspondent for the New York Times for 15 years. He has reported for more than 50 countries, and he's got a bunch of best-selling books, latest, The World as We Know It. And he is, as you know, suing. We appreciate him coming on in such a busy schedule right now. He started a class action suit over the indefinite detention law because we've seen whistleblowers and journalists that talk to him now being persecuted. And the way this is written, it affects journalists. So he joins us to talk about this and the state of the world. Chris, great to have you on with us.
0: Thank you.
6: Do you ever pinch yourself and think that you might be asleep?
0: I think the rest of the country is asleep.
6: that's certainly true. Well, give us your take on the NDAA and why you've decided to carry out this class action suit.
0: Well, the lawyers actually approached me because they needed a credible plaintiff. And since I had been the Middle East Bureau Chief for the New York Times and had been in the region for 7 years, I'd had frequent contact with both individuals and groups that are defined by the U.S. State Department as either terrorists or terrorist organizations. That would include Hamas, Islamic Jihad in Gaza, the old PLO. I used to go to Tunis and see Arafat and Abu Jihad when they were both branded as international terrorists, the Kurdistan Workers Party or the PKK. So the language of the bill offers no exemptions for journalists. It is amorphous and frightening. Nebulous terms like substantially supported, associated forces. And in the reading of these lawyers, and I think, frankly, a lot of lawyers, it leaves a lot of room for the state to use the military, overturning over 200 years of domestic law, as a policing agent to snatch American citizens from American soil, strip them of due process, and hold them in military detention facilities, including Guantanamo. So, it is a staggering assault against our constitutional rights, and I certainly agreed to be a plaintiff. It's not a class action suit. We're not asking for money. We're just asking for the law to be overturned. They're assigning a judge in the Southern District Court in New York, and if we can move quickly, hopefully we can get an injunction because this legislation is supposed to go into effect in March.
6: Okay, so to correct that, the media, when I was reading from, got that wrong. I guess they may have said class action because other reporters can join if they have standing, or is that not the case?
0: They haven't gone out, and I think that mine is such a peculiar history that they feel they don't really need.
6: Got it.
0: They don't need. I mean, there aren't many Americans who've spent the kind of time that I have with these groups, so. They feel I'm pretty solid as a plaintiff. So they're not going and looking for other plaintiffs.
6: So basically, you have the perfect standing as the former New York Times bureau chief over there and, as your job meeting with all these groups. I would be genuinely concerned because they all claimed at the time, the establishment did, the authoritarian supporters that the Patriot Act wouldn't be used in non-terror-related cases or on citizens. Now they admit it's used thousands of times a year per state, even at the state level. I mean, they're using all of this.
0: Well, this is an important point. You know, when they passed the 2001 legislation, what we got was this sort of radical interpretation of it by Bush's legal advisor, John Yoo, and others. And that saw Jose Padilla, who is an American citizen, allegedly was one of the hijackers who didn't make it on a plane, held for 3.5 years by the military. Now, that is a situation that gets challenged legally, goes to the Supreme Court, and before the Supreme Court rules, Padilla is turned over to a civilian court. The Supreme Court would not rule on it, saying that it was now moot. I think they just sort of it became a way for them not to wade into that controversy. We have Anwar al-Awlaki, a Yemeni cleric, and the executive branch, again, using that 2001 legislation, serves as judge, jury, and executioner, although he is a U.S. citizen, and orders his assassination. This essentially codifies into place, legalizes this kind of activity. And I think importantly, it frees the state up from going after groups that under the old legislation, you couldn't do this unless people were directly tied to Al-Qaeda or had some kind of tangential involvement in 9/11. Now you can go after groups that didn't even exist in 2001. These so-called associated forces. I mean, a lot of these groups in Yemen and Somalia weren't even around in 9/11. So, yeah, it's pretty serious.
6: Well, it certainly is. Look, there was a Liberty Dollar case. You probably didn't see it, but the Associated Press and other publications wrote about it. And Bernard von Nothaus had the Royal Hawaiian Mint and all these other groups putting out commemorative coins. Well, he put out a Liberty Dollar, and in the after-conviction ruling for counterfeiting, the FBI and the U.S. attorney said this guy's a domestic terrorist, he's a unique form of terrorism, and so we want the full 22 years that he can get for this. So I more and more in cases also hear them use that terrorism term, and we see the military-industrial complex building up. We have no-fly lists that you can't find out how you get on the list or how you get off. All these domestic spying agencies. We've gotten the MIAC and Homeland Security reports that list gun owners, libertarians, anti-war activists as affiliated with terrorism. I see this being used across the board. I mean, even the senators involved that supported it said, you bet it affects citizens when there was a debate about that, the NDAA. We killed Al-Awlaki. We'll kill citizens if we want. And then Lieberman said, we want to scare people. I'm sure you've probably seen those creepy quotes.
0: Yeah. There's no question if you read the legislation that this includes American citizens. And, there's also no question that it's a direct and egregious violation of our constitutional rights. Now, the lawyers feel that because of that, it has a pretty good chance of getting to the Supreme Court. But the court's so stacked with corporate stooges we're not at all sure that it's gonna get through the Supreme Court. That the Supreme Court will either hear it or rule. In our favor. So, I think it's still worth doing, and it's important. And you're right. I mean, look at what happened in the drug wars. I mean, first they institute testing for prisoners, then they institute testings for people looking for jobs and people applying for welfare. I mean, it always creeps outward. You don't want to hand the state these kinds of powers. And if there is any kind of serious unrest, if the power elite feels threatened from popular movements, or this essentially allows them to call in the army. And I don't know what the motives to the bill is. I mean, I do find it interesting that all of the intelligence agencies, the FBI, the CIA, the National Intelligence Agency, even the Attorney General's Office were against this piece of legislation. The Pentagon was against it. So you have to ask, why does it pass? Why is it being pushed through? Robert Mueller, the head of the FBI, actually went up to Congress and testified that passing this legislation would make the work of the FBI more difficult because it would be harder to get people to cooperate if you extend these kinds of powers to the military, and yet it passes anyway. And I think the way the legislation is written, it gives a kind of iron bar to those who want to crush internal dissent. You know, maybe they don't trust the police finally to protect them. And this allows them to call in the U.S. military.
6: Yeah, for those that haven't read the bill, it gets rid of posse comitatus. It also declares that they can basically kill anybody globally whenever they want, which I really see as a transference of war powers completely out of Congress into the office of the presidency.
0: Right, and that was the battle between Carl Levin's office and the White House. It was never over the denial of due process. It was over the fact that Obama wanted these powers in his hands, and he wanted the ability to either target, i.e. select, those who would be targeted or offer them exemptions. And he got it. That's what he got. But there was never an argument at all. Dianne Feinstein actually proposed language that would have exempted American citizens, and both the Obama White House and the Democratic leadership turned it down.
6: So we're talking about divine right of king type stuff, but generally even kings in ancient Europe and feudal times, as you know, had to trump up something. This is just, we'll do whatever we want. But don't worry, Obama and Mitt Romney have both said, you can trust us, we won't abuse this.
0: Well, you know, he did. Obama issued a signing statement that said that it would not be used on American citizens. Well, that begs the question, then why didn't you put that in the legislation? The legislation does permit these kinds of draconian forms of control, stripping of legal rights to be carried out against U.S. citizens. So if it's not your intent to use it on American citizens, then you should have put that in the bill.
6: Well, Chris, that's what's even scarier. I want to get your view on this. Again, a Pulitzer Prize winner, best-selling author, researcher, journalist, Chris Hedges is our guest. Why also the exercise of deception? I mean, early on, 2 months ago, it doesn't affect citizens, and it has that deceptive language where it says you're exempt, except this section says you're not. And then they deny it affects citizens for a while. Then the White House says they're against it. Then they blame Carl Levin. He says, hey, you told us to do this. And then after it passes, we see this victory lap by Graham and others of the senators saying, you bet it affects citizens, almost like a weird celebration with hopping up and down by some of the senators. I mean, this is like a science fiction movie with caricatures of bad guys.
0: Well, because it's like Obamacare. They figure no one's going to read it. Actually, this is quite readable. You can pull it up on the web. It's not that long. Obamacare is 2,000 pages of corporate malfeasance. So they're just assuming that people won't read the legislation, and they spin it. But you know, it's completely disingenuous, and that's a very kind word to use about the Obama White House and their characterization of what this bill does. I mean, it's pretty clear. You don't have to go to Harvard Law School to figure out what they're saying.
6: I want to talk more about your case and so many other issues in limited time we have with you, but separately, you probably haven't heard it because it just happened yesterday. We played the clip in the last hour. Rush Limbaugh has come out and said basically that Ron Paul, Rand Paul, who both complained about being detained and harassed by TSA and groped, that they sound like Islamic terrorists and deserve, and I'm reading quotes here, you know, that the TSA needed to do this. And so now we're even starting to hear, well, Ron Paul doesn't want a war with Iran. He's with the terrorists. Doesn't matter if, as you mentioned, most of the experts in the CIA and the government say don't have a war. It doesn't matter if the whole TSA thing is blatantly unconstitutional. We're now even hearing kind of the neocon mouthpieces more and more talk about public figures as being terrorists.
0: Well, I hadn't heard that. I mean, there's a reason corporate sponsors pay him for, what does he earn, $4 million a year?
6: I think it's more like $15 million a year.
0: Is it really?
6: Yeah, he's got a $100 million contract, yeah.
0: Is he really?
6: Yeah.
0: Well, I mean, you know, let's follow the money. I mean, who does he work for, who pays him, and why does he say it? And, what, you know, why is he getting that much money? The rest of us don't get that much money.
6: What is your view of Ron Paul overall on the whole war issue? Because the corporate media tries to act like he's crazy, but, I mean, the former head of the Mossad agrees with him. The last two chairmen of the Joint Chiefs of Staff agree with him on Iran. I mean, most of the experts agree with him, but then there's this hoax that people that don't want a bunch of new wars are the bad guys.
0: No, on the issue of the wars, I'm totally in agreement with Ron Paul, and I speak as somebody who spent a lot of time in Iran, and, of course, a lot of time in the region. An assault on Iran would just be catastrophic. It would trigger a regional war, not to mention thousands and thousands of dead, because most of these facilities are built in highly densely populated areas. So it would trigger a kind of war of Shiism. Remember, Iraq is 60% Shia. No, it's just, so on the issues of the war, I think, and not only the war, but the issue of internal activity by the security and surveillance state, I think Ron Paul is one of the few voices, I don't know if he's in the mainstream, but, you know, at least he can get up on the debates. He's one of the very few voices that that is speaking out.
6: Getting back specifically to your lawsuit, what's the timetable on this? When will we know? And what is your lawsuit basically declaring?
0: It's asking that the law be annulled because it's unconstitutional, that we're not asking for anything else. Now, if they've assigned a judge, we're trying to find out who it is. If, you know, we know the records of the judges, which are actually not bad on civil liberties in the Southern District Court, and if they feel that the judge is open to hearing this case, they'll push for litigation before March so that they can delay the law. They can have the law essentially put in abeyance until the case is heard, which that is the current tactic.
6: Chris, going back to why the system is doing this, I've got another angle I want you to comment on and get your take on. I have seen this NDAA and the SOPA bill and all of this wake people up who were asleep like nothing I've ever seen before. I mean, I'd say the response is 10, 15 times what the Patriot Act was. A, are you seeing it wake people up? And B, why do you think it's starting to wake people up?
0: Well, I think, you know, there's all sorts of intrusions into our life that are no longer theoretical. The passage of the FISA reform bill, in essence, makes legal what under our Constitution has traditionally been illegal and does so retroactively. The warrantless wiretapping, monitoring, and eavesdropping of tens of millions of Americans. The SOPA bill, as you pointed out, I mean, I think it's just too hard to ignore. My understanding is that the polling on the NDAA is that only between 2 and 9% of the American public supports it. This has no public support. The FISA Reform Act didn't have any public support either. There are powerful corporate forces that want to ram it through because it protects them and this narrow oligarchic elite. But it's left a really bad taste in the mouths of the vast majority of the American public. And this is not a left-right issue. You know, you have even figures like Rick Santorum denouncing it. It has to do with the basic issue of civil liberties, which cuts across the political spectrum. So at least on the ground, I think, you know, the vast majority of Americans seem to be behind us. Whether the courts, you know, will rule on behalf of the citizens or rule finally on behalf of the corporations, we'll have to find out.
6: Well, I was about to raise the left-right issue. Issues like the TSA, warrantless wiretaps, secret arrest, torture. This is something unifying America, and it's really becoming clear that it's a tag team with the Republicans and Democrats, and that for all intents and purposes, it's a corrupt political corporate ruling class that is authoritarian and that is dangerous and that is growing like a cancer.
0: Well, that's my take.
6: Well, let's get your take on the world. Talk about your latest book in just 5-6 minutes we have left on the other side with Chris Hedges, Pulitzer Prize-winning American journalist, author, and war correspondent, former head of the New York Times Bureau in the Middle East. We'll be right back with our guest straight ahead, and we'll give you his website as well. Stay with us.
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0: Monday through Friday from 11 a.m. to 2 p.m. Central. We're here live. I come back live Sundays, 4 to 6 p.m. We also have InfoWars Nightly News at InfoWarsNews.com that we've been beta testing the last 5 months for television that PrisonPlanet.tv viewers can watch. We have a 15-day free trial subscription running right there. And then, of course, those of you that support the site, you're basically paying for it for everybody else, which is great. We then put it on YouTube and everywhere else a few days later, and it gets millions of views every week, and it's only 5 months in existence. 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Also, I was asking which book he thinks is the most important right now, and it's actually not his group of essays from last year, The World as We Know It. It's Death of the Liberal Class. And I wanted, in the 6-7 minutes we have left with him, to kind of give him the floor to talk about whatever he thinks is most important and where he sees this society going right now. Chris?
1: Well, I think that the mistake is that the liberal class is somehow meant to be the political left. The liberal class is a kind of safety valve that makes incremental and piecemeal reform possible. That's what you saw with Roosevelt and the New Deal. And what's happened is that essentially traditional liberal politicians, as well as the Democratic Party, have become completely hostage to corporate power. So you get the rise of self-identified liberals like Bill Clinton, who pushed through NAFTA, which is the greatest betrayal of working men and women in this country since the Taft-Hartley Act, who deregulate the FCC so that Rupert Murdoch and Clear Channel can buy up thousands of stations, who ripped down the firewalls between commercial and investment banks, known as the Glass-Steagall Act. All of this is done under Clinton, including, of course, the destruction of welfare. And so these are, you know, a kind of betrayal of core liberal values done by the liberal establishment for corporate money. And Clinton knew that if he did corporate bidding, he would get that money. So that by the 1990s, the Democratic Party, in terms of corporate dollars, has fundraising parity with the Republicans, and by the time Barack Obama runs for president in 2004, he gets more. And that is the issue, that the popular movements, the populist movements that expressed sentiments from the base, whether those were old labor unions or the Wobblies or an independent press, or they were pretty much destroyed in the Red Scare. And you just mentioned the attacks against Ron Paul. In the name of sort of being soft on terrorism, or I think you even said that he was accused of being, a terrorist himself. I mean, that's what they would have done 50 years ago to discredit him. They would have said he's soft on communism. It's exactly the same kind of iconography, the same kind of language that's used by the power elite to discredit legitimate criticism and legitimate dissent. And I think that that's what's happened. The anger over the liberal class is not misplaced. People have been betrayed by these figures like Obama, like Clinton, like Pelosi, like Carl Levin, like the leadership of the Democratic Party that speaks in that traditional feel-your-pain language and yet carries out policies that are as craven to corporate interests as those that are carried out by the Republican Party.
0: Well, looking at these big corporate interests, I mean, we see people like the head of MF Global making 40-to-1 bets with other people's money. Corzine gets caught lying in Congress. The head of the Chicago Mercantile Exchange says, no, we were there. He knew. Of course he gave the order to take the private accounts. And no one gets in trouble. I mean, there's a new level of just getting away with everything. And when you learn that this corporate insider crony capitalist class is running things and are so hubris filled, or maybe it's not hubrism, maybe they are godlike now because of corruption and because of the public's weakness or whatever, that they can make 40-to-1 bets. I mean, that shows that these people are insane.
1: Well, look at Goldman Sachs. They're bailed out with taxpayer money, and then they're given virtually interest-free loans to gamble. I mean, you sort of can't lose. I don't know what to call it. It's not capitalism. And there's been no punishment, except for Bernie Madoff, and that's because he stole from rich people.
0: Yeah.
1: Nobody gets punished. I mean, these people are all back doing what they were doing before, except now they're doing it with our money.
0: And at a higher level, you're right, derivatives are... What about people like Cass Sunstein openly putting out papers saying, we'll arrest people we disagree with, but first we'll just have takedown orders of their sites on the web, and then we see that in SOPA. I mean, the thing is, they're so honest about their authoritarianism, and then we get criticized for being gloom and doomers.
1: Yeah, well, they are rather amazingly honest about it because they think they're untouchable. And you see that with the kinds of statements made by figures like Lloyd Blankfein from Goldman Sachs.
0: God's work.
1: They own the process. They know they own the process, and they feel that there is no, and they're right, internally, there is no power that can touch them, either from the judicial branch or the legislative branch. And that's why I think they see the rise of the Occupy movements and other grassroots movements as such a threat, because that anger and that outrage is being expressed outside the system. And so they're looking for all the tools they can, whether it's SOPA or the NDAA or anything else, to crush it.
0: Well, you're right. And, I mean, in closing, at first they tried to co-opt it, and when we saw all these big bank heads endorse it and Obama endorse it, but as soon as they couldn't co-opt it, we now learn there was simultaneous Homeland Security coordination, sweeping them off the streets, violating basic Bill of Rights, like Tiananmen Square or something. I mean, it's really scary. And I think what's going to bring these guys down, I want your take on this in closing, Chris, we appreciate your time, is their own hubris, that they think that they can get away with anything and that they're going to start a war with the wrong group or engage in too many Ponzi bets. I mean, take 888. We now know from DC insiders that came out in New Yorker magazine that Cheney, basically with NATO, tried to test Russia and see if they could push into South Ossetia and Abkhazia. And the Russians rolled in missiles. Their chairman of their Joint Chiefs of Staff, it was on European TV, but not here, because we're kept in the dark, and said, okay, we're going to use nuclear weapons on the NATO forces landing in southern Georgia, and the United States and NATO blinked and pulled back. But it shows that if we're being run by a bunch of craven old men with bionic hearts who are so unstable that they would mess with Russia just to see what would happen, I mean, I think we're all in just incredible danger of cataclysms because of these people.
1: Yeah, I think it's a corrupt and pretty rotten elite, which is probably more fragile than we suspect. I think you're right to point out the closure of the 18 encampments, all done simultaneously and coordinated, because that exposed what they have to offer, which is essentially force. Instead of responding to the legitimate demands that push people into those encampments, they try to physically erase them. Instead of addressing the foreclosures and bank repossessions, the massive unemployment, the staggering student debt, they think they can wipe these encampments and the problem will go away. And I think that's a window into how calcified and out of touch they are.
0: Yeah, and instead, it's probably going to cause a violent revolution, which, as you know, usually doesn't go too well in history, and I want to try to avoid. Is there any way, in your view, to navigate out of this?
1: Well, you know, I've spent a lot of time with the Occupy movement because as somebody who spent 20 years as a war correspondent, I know the poison of violence. I know what it does, you know, even when it's used in a ostensibly just cause. I think that we have to push as hard as we can. I think the state will push back. They clearly already are pushing back. But when legitimate forms of dissent are crushed, you're right. You know that you inevitably get a violent response. I hope we don't get there. And I was arrested in front of Goldman Sachs as part of an Occupy demonstration because I think civil disobedience is at this point the only weapon that perhaps can thwart this slide into what the political philosopher Sheldon Wolin calls our system of inverted totalitarianism.
0: Wow. Well, thank you, Chris, for your time. And people can find the latest book, the one you're saying is most important right now, Death of Liberal Class 2010, also The World as It Is. Thank you so much for your time.
1: Thanks for having me.
0: Thank you. Well, he certainly got a lot of courage. He is suing Obama for NDAA. And again, the system always tries to make it either or, and it's in that nuance that people get confused. The system knew that there were all these people disenfranchised. In fact, what was it, 15 suicides or something in the last 3 days in Morocco? People setting themselves on fire because there's millions of people who can't get jobs? These aren't lazy people setting themselves on fire in Morocco. I was reading where the Greeks are putting their kids out on the streets because they can't feed them. And they're and thousands of Greek islands, they have thousands of islands, are being handed over, some of them worth billions apiece, to private brokerage firm heads for debt that Greece signed on to because the fraudsters sold them derivatives. Now there's the latest. It's they're kind of doling them out as they happen. That's Moroccan dies after setting himself on fire. I guess that's the latest who died. So all of this is happening, but then you'll hear me criticizing Occupy Wall Street. No. The system knows that there's people, they've got computerized actuaries, they know there's already demonstrations forming everywhere. I mean, we could predict the Tea Party, you know, years before it happened. Gerald Celente could. I mean, you could see these trends. Well, they've got computers that do it off of what people are actually writing and saying and doing. These computers thin slice giant sections of data and, you know, come up with incredibly accurate projections. And so they just put out an announcement. Everybody who's mad at Wall Street corruption and bailouts show up here. So you get liberals, conservatives, libertarians. Who's mad at Wall Street corruption and bailouts show up here. So you get liberals, conservatives, libertarians, anarchists. They're all down there. And then in

gets their hair cut, buys clothes, goes to a golf course, puts their kid in college, buys electronics, goes to your restaurant. That's the bigger the middle class, the more prosperous, because people in the working class can then get into that class and it swells. But the bigger the middle class, always the freer a society. And the tinier the elite, and the fact that they can't monopolize control. And they don't like that. They want to be in charge. And just as Chris Hedges said, this isn't even capitalism. See, the Occupy people with the George Soros signs that trucks were pulling up on record, handing out, you know, fake signs that looked like they were homemade, was in capitalism, in the free market. Capitalism didn't do this. This isn't capitalism where six banks run the government and steal $27 trillion and buy up the media with it. And then we've got to bail them out. And then they loan us our money back and then lecture us. I mean, I'll see Larry Summers and I'll see Geithner and I'll see Clinton and I'll see all the people that engineered the end of Glass-Steagall. And boy, they started getting the military ready for martial law the minute they did, because they knew where this was going. You build a bubble like that, that's an awesome thing to do. And when it pops, look out. Well, they're going to, out of that chaos, they get power as it pumps up, but they get the real power when it implodes. And I was reading the people at the Davos event this morning. John Baum printed it off for me. And, I mean, it's the Rothschilds, the Rockefellers, the royalty, all of the elite. It's kind of like a public Bilderberg meeting. And they come out and say, we're here to have a new capitalism where we're going to raise taxes to help the poor. We're going to get the rich people. And they have all these rich guys sit up there and say, I only pay 4% tax, and that's not fair. I only pay 2%. Well, I only pay 10. Well, Mitt Romney, he pays 15. You know, that's not right. You know what? We've always been totally greedy and it'll destroy your companies to consolidate them. But now we care. Raise the taxes. And then you actually see the tax plan. It cuts the taxes for the elite who already pay almost no tax. It says, oh, we're just going to give you a tax holiday. You can bring back your $18 trillion back into the United States out of the Cayman Islands tax-free. Let's cut your taxes to zero because most of the money's bailout money you've already got. And you'll never hear this from a neocon talk show host because they're owned by these people. Instead, the neocons will fight the controlled opposition left, calling for socialism and communism and an end to capitalism. But who's financing it? The very same big bankers. To then have the blue collar public and the welfare class under them attack what's left of the middle class, and the globalists are offshore exempt from all of it, and a big joke. And then now the system's pushing for armed conflict with the American people, training the military, training the police, trying to get a civil war going. And again, they're all going to sit offshore while we all kill each other. Now, I know all these vets and people out there who publicly say, when this all goes down, look out, police and military that come after us. You know what? That makes my heart hurt. Sure, I don't like some arrogant roid head cop that likes to beat people up or, you know, some military person that's dumb enough to go up against domestic groups. But I know they're going to be following some brainwashing template, some cover story. And I care about them. I'm beyond macho, folks. I'm beyond tough guy to the point of I don't want to go there. I want to defeat the actual controllers. I'm not all, I'll just have a war with the local cops. Local cops are just like your neighbor, just like the general public. They have no idea what's going on. We've got to, instead of just buying guns, which I do think is a good backup, we got to defend ourselves. Let's not make a mistake about that. But if you're to the point of buying a bunch of guns, getting ready for war, and just ready, there are a lot of folks, I want to warn the police and military, as you know, who want to die, who don't care. I mean, if you think their restraint is because they're afraid of you and your black uniform scare them, it's the opposite. It enrages real men. Who are real men but aren't sophisticated enough to understand all this. They're just ready to kill a bunch of you. But man, I would not want to be in your position with what the New World Order is trying to push you into. So if a lot of people are talking about war with the government, why don't you engage in info war first? Why don't you try to turn this around without total war in the streets, blood in the streets? Why don't we try to point out capitalism didn't do this, point out the free market develops the best
economies and the wealthiest general public and is the best for everybody.

0: and point out how a small group of banksters are anti-free market and anti-family and are setting all this up and selling socialism as the solution to what they've done because it creates command and control economies that shuts down all their competition. It is so essential to get that message of truth out, or the cops are going to follow the left for communism, or they're going to follow the controlled right for fascism. We don't want either one.
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0: Okay, here's the deal. We're going to have open phones throughout the third hour today, jam-packed with a lot of factoids and news pieces I haven't gotten to yet. But up at Infowars.com and PrisonPlanet.com, Soros mouthpiece calls on Google to police conspiracy theorists. And it's not just Cass Sunstein, but Stanford Scholar wants search engines to flag global warming vaccine skepticism as thought crime. Now, you heard me play an AP video at the start of the hour where they actually say the latest pre-crime system, and you're not watching Minority Report. They're actually saying it's pre-crime and saying how great it is. And then it reads through here, and they're writing articles for Slate. There's White House announcements, Cass Sunstein. They're openly talking about shutting down websites and then arresting people. I mean, these are authoritarians. I mean, there's no ifs, ands, or buts. And then you got Limbaugh saying, well, Ron Paul deserves to be stopped by TSA. He's a Muslim terrorist. I mean, what? And it's not funny. I'm not going to put up with you globalist traitors claiming we're the traitors. I'm sick of it. Now, speaking, this is weird. I've seen this 5, 6, 7 years ago, about 6 months ago. I just typed into YouTube, George Soros, 60 Minutes interview. And you would get, I'm not joking, dozens and dozens, page after page of him on 60 Minutes. I think it was about 1999 or 2000. Actually, I have the date here. 1998 interview with Steve Croft, where he talked about how great it was working for the Nazis and he doesn't feel bad about it. He must have had all of that expunged off of the web when Glenn Beck talked about it earlier in the year, copying our show, talking about it, which is fine. I'm glad. It's like an auxiliary of my broadcast. I'm very proud of it, actually. I am. If we come out with a new special on the website, he copies it exactly. The truth lives there. I always said the truth lived here. Or, you know, give the gift of truth at Christmas. He gives the gift of truth. I love it. I mean, it's like a clone, but like a little twisted clone. But he's getting closer to me, so that's good. It's good to see my son coming along. Here's from the Zionist Organization of America. It's troubling to see the Jewish leaders defend Israel. U.S. basher. Again, it's troubling to see Jewish leaders defend Israel U.S. basher George Soros against Glenn Beck's criticism. And then they actually have the transcript here of George Soros talking about working for the Nazis. And I'm going to go over this transcript and everything tonight, but here's the deal. We're getting hundreds of emails. Nobody else can find it now. It's been removed from the BitTorrents. It's been removed from YouTube, Google Video. It's been removed everywhere. If you find it, you need to save it. And it's from 1998. I played clips of this years ago. 1998 interview. That's the weird thing about Glenn Beck. December 20th, 1998, Steve Croft. The funny thing is, used to, I'd like play a clip of a eugenicist, you know, calling for world population reduction, and then a month later hear it on Becky Pooh. But, I mean, I'm glad of that. I guess when Beck covered it, his show was so big then that they just had it removed. So, because, I mean, that was like coffin nails to George Soros. Absolute coffin nails. And of course, George Soros' Media Matters is routinely demonizing us and attacking us on pretty much a daily basis. By the way, Warren Buffett, the rich guy that openly wants to raise taxes on the middle class to pay it to himself in banker bailouts, Bloomberg is reporting that Warren Buffett's Burlington Northern, among winners from Keystone denial, when they shut down that pipeline, it'll now be taken by train to the U.S., but also to the west coast of Canada to be put on tankers to China. And Bloomberg reports. So, see, the big guys make their money off government shutting down their competition. That's why John D. Rockefeller the first said, competition is a sin. But the neocon talk show host will never tell you that dirty secret.
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6: Hundreds of nations have fallen to tyranny in the last century alone. 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
12: 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Well, so does he. He's Alex Jones on the GCN Radio Network. And now, live from Austin, Texas, Alex Jones.
0: Well, we are the cure to the reality television watching fluoride Prozac head zombie population under the control of the cess stream, sewer stream, dinosaur globalist, treacherous traitor, sellout, knuckle dragger, teleprompter reader, prostitute, New World Order servant, Benedict Arnold media. And I want to give, in the first 30 minutes of this hour, first-time callers a chance to call in. Here's the toll-free number to join us. I want to hear from first-time callers. And then after I take a few rounds of first-time callers, we'll go on to others. 800-259-9231. 1-800-259-9231. And we'll get you up and on the air a little bit later in the transmission. A little bit later, as in the next segment. Some of the other crazy news I've got I haven't gotten to yet. Mitt Romney's released Warren's financials. He basically doesn't pay taxes. It's all in offshore banks. But if you making $200,000 a year, try to save $100,000 of that and put it in offshore accounts, even after tax, they're going to take it. They made it almost impossible to get it out. They'll have the IRS rule it's fraud outside of law and take whatever you got. Only if you're a big globalist and are in the special club are you allowed to do this. See, because we live in a two-tiered system now where the globalists can commit any crime they want, anytime they want. They have globalist immunity. They basically have New World Order immunity from laws, and it's the same thing in the European Union. They get away with whatever they want, whenever they want. And they're getting closer and closer to that system that Nick Rockefeller talked about where the elite basically has a microchip in the body, inside their body where no one can challenge them, no one can ask them questions, the police cannot touch them, they are immune. And they can just commit any crime they want and get away with anything they want. And if you dare try to protest against them, the police will come and split your head open. And the police will have their future destroyed, their children's future destroyed, and the global eugenicist control freaks will continue to do whatever they want to the environment, put sodium fluoride in the water, vaccines will be poisoned, and they'll write white papers on how they're doing it to us. But because the general public is only talking about the NFL playoffs. I was listening to the radio yesterday, and you could hear the talking point of, you know, talking about the Giants, I guess, are going to the playoffs, Super Bowl, something. I don't know. I don't even know where the playoffs are, what's going on with it. I'm too concerned with the Strait of Hormuz. The Iranians say they're getting ready to shut it. The U.S. says they're going to attack them. Oil prices go up. Economy sputters even more. We go into deeper depression. Larger war could begin. But again, I'm the bad person. Because I hear these men on the radio, and they're just like, oh, it's so great, the Giants. Oh, man, they're my team. Oh, yeah, you know, my wife didn't used to like football, but she came into the room, and she said, you know, I really like it now. And, you know, I like to watch football by myself and pace up and down and yell at the TV, and my kids just come in quietly and look at me in awe. The other host is like, yeah, I know what you mean. It's so manly. Meanwhile, I'm pacing up and down trying to figure out how to wake people up. I'm pacing up and down not believing how hardcore the tyranny is. I'm pacing up and down confirming that in the H1N1 shot they added another virus that's a carrier and appears to be some type of binary weapon. And it's just killing people and maiming people, and the numbers are coming in and the cancer is exploding and the death. But I hear these men who are like in this mesmerized cult, brainwashed haze, you know, trying to impress each other with how much they love the football. And, oh, it's just like this form of camaraderie and manhood, not to their tribe, their religion, their people, their art, their culture, but this fake plastic garbage. And the women, totally vapid, taught how to be tarts. And all their shows, demonizing the men. And in every television show, the men are idiots and the women are the bosses. And the children rule over them. Just cultural death, force-fed down our throats by the globalists to make us weak.
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16: 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Police State 4 chronicles the sickening depths to which our republic has fallen. 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It's only the beginning of the New World Order's hellish plan. 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
18: From his Central Texas Command Center, deep behind enemy lines, the information war continues. 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

Ladies and gentlemen, the news is just pouring in. I'm going to go to your phone calls and then more news. But later in the day, Aaron Dykes is going to have a special report, a text report. In fact, this is so big, I think I'll shoot a video for it, too. Out on Infowars.com, where there's a new congressional report with the Chertoff group, the folks that gave you the naked body scanners, where they basically admit everything that we've already reverse engineered. But it's the admissions. You know, we told you TSA would be on the streets of America. There'd be naked body scanners everywhere, shopping malls, highway checkpoints. That's why they've got to break your will and do it in the airport to set that precedent. They've got to do it there. They've got to have federal funds for mobile trucks to take blood forcibly. They've got to get the police ready to give forced inoculations. So they've got to medicalize the police for medical tyranny as their little enforcers. But they want a federal kind of brown shirt, minimum wage force, and that's what the TSA is. And I know they're a little bit more than minimum wage, but compared to police and others, you know, it's a lot lower, who don't even come out of the old systems of the Bill of Rights and Constitution. That's been abridged to a great extent. But now they're just doing away with it in its entirety by creating a new agency. And 10 years into this, you see the tyranny. Bureaucratic, arbitrary, constant lying to the public, their enemy, the incredible power trips. And the document he was just showing me during the break was Homeland Security will hire everybody in America. You'll have to get their approval for a job. We already knew that from the hearings years ago on C-SPAN, but here it is in the document. There'll be checkpoints everywhere. Homeland Security with private contractors, so that, you know, the establishment types make money, will hire your local police. You'll have to get Homeland Security approval to even hire police. They'll be totally federalized. And they admit they're going to respond to all crime. You'll have federal police at every city targeting the American people, and it has no pretense that it's for terrorists. It's just total federalization of everything by wicked, sickening goon forces. And he was just showing me these documents, and it's all in Congress. And it is the military-industrial complex basically absorbing all of America. And the biggest group of new, in the last decade, scholarships is every facet of spying and running the systems and data mining and grids and psychology degrees on how to break the American people's will. I mean, using our money, just building a giant army of scum and criminals. I mean, the government is a narcotics trafficking, child kidnapping, murdering group at the top. They do it with impunity, and now they are getting ready to totally shut down the entire middle class, impoverish the poor even more, and bring in forced inoculations, as the American Medical Association called for it last week. California passed a law to forcibly inoculate children without parental consent. I mean, it's all happening. You know, legislation to shut down free speech, secret arrest, open calls for arresting talk show host, Limbaugh saying Ron Paul deserves to be detained. He might be a terrorist. I mean, just the cuckoo-ness is here. Toe-to-toe with wild-eyed criminals is what we are. Running around with brown shirts. You know, Hitler hired people for minimum wage, the scum of the earth, filth, pot bellies, pedophiles, rampant pedophilia, street thugs, opened the prisons up. That was his brown shirts. And that is the TSA. I tell you, the New World Order is sophisticated. They know what they're doing. And they have just got the scum of the earth working for them. And they're now, again, I mean, we already knew this, but to have the document where you pull up at a checkpoint in Florida, Tennessee, Michigan, Texas, wherever, it's happening all 50 states now, and the whole highway is shut down. You got to get somewhere. It takes you like an hour to get up to it. If you try to turn around, but you notice they always do it on highways now that have the cables they've put up everywhere so you can't turn around. So you're stuck there. And when you finally get there, there are cops in some kind of weird mentally ill, because I've seen on the news, pumped out of their mind craze with their fist in balls, almost always the state police wearing Marine Corps drill sergeant hats, just crazed like they're a rodeo clown and a bull's about to come out of that gate.
I mean, they're just like, you know, like they're about to run into a burning house and they're just looking at you and your wife and your kids, just crazed eye. Just, this is the enemy. This is the enemy. This is the enemy. And there's weird potbelly TSA walking around giving orders and everything's all sick and filthy. I mean, God, this country is so sick. And they're just going to turn them loose. And I saw in Austin people that go to anti-war rallies. You can type in FBI visits anti-war rally mother. There's a whole bunch of, and the FBI comes with these weird women and weird, it's always a woman man team, and they're always look like a body snatcher. They always got this weird look in their face, the FBI does, like they're looking at scum, and they're just like, we're just here to ask why you're at the anti-war rally, making sure there's no plans for violence. Well, of course there's not. Why are you here? I'm not going to talk to you. And they're just like, oh, well, here's our car. We just want you to know we're here. And then they just kind of creep back, not turning their back as the mother closes the door, like body snatchers. I mean, they're just in they're like filled with demonic entities or something. I mean, it's like they're not human. I mean, it's but really they're just a stupid man and woman on a power trip, feeding off, trying to scare the woman and getting off on their Suburban they pull up in, and ooh, they are scaring everyone because they're little Jack Bowers. No, you work for sicko child kidnapping murderers. DynCorp, Halliburton, New World Order, shipping narcotics in, running every crime, jacking your food and water with poisons. Your little nothing errand boys of the most scientific evil the world's ever seen. But out of your cowardice and weakness, you're going to curl up at the feet of the evil, and you will help destroy America, and you will be judged by your own evil. But I'm telling you, I mean, you watch the FBI guys and the FBI women in these videos, and they all look the same. They always have like this, I can't do it. Let me try to like just imagine what they look like. You can pull the video up, actually. We can show people watching on PrisonPlanet.tv. I can try to get the, I have to like envision what it's like being weak, being empty, being totally cowardly, and so fearful that I get off on other people's fear, and I like being a political officer of the Commissar New World Order, and the apparatchik, and going to people's doors. Let me just imagine the criminal, spiritual, demonic weakness of it, and then let me try to make the face here.

0: I can't even do it. I can't do it. But it's like a bottomless scum, bottomless evil, bottomless just giving their soul to every demonic entity you can imagine. That's who they are. Just the insufferable little pot-bellied weak sissy types who think they've got strength and they have nothing. Oh God. Oh, I got to stop right now. Just channeling those people is just too painful. Oh, I can't even imagine it. No, that's not it. Type into YouTube. FBI visits woman for going to FBI. FBI visits woman for going to anti-war rally. There's a bunch of them because they mainly prey on women. The cops do knock and talk. You notice in Dallas, the Dallas Morning News reported always at about noon, 1 o'clock. They've cased the houses. They know the husband leaves. They mark it down on a sheet beforehand as part of a spying grid for the feds. Then they go and talk to your wife and ask if they can come in and see your legal guns. They're just practicing a criminal operation, practicing a sacrament of their treason. It's a religion of desecrating our republic. I said I'd take your phone calls. I shouldn't even have thought about the face of that FBI woman. That's the same face that's taken down so many countries. Oh, my God. No, they have no idea what they're opening. It doesn't matter. They'll soon find out. Greg in California. Greg, you're on the air. Go ahead.
1: Hey, hello, Alex.
0: Yes, sir.
1: Yeah, hey, I wanted to say hi. I'm calling from California. West Sacramento, actually. Hey, awesome job. I listen to you every day, and so does my other friend that came with me. We went up there. We met you in Coconut Grove back in October of 2010.
0: Yeah, that was great coming to that event. We had two sellout crowds, like 900 each night.
1: Yeah, you were doing awesome. And that was the night also when the one Sheriff Mack was there with you. And, you know, it's awesome that you have good people on your side. And, you know, I've been doing a lot of my own. I put your stickers on my car. Arrest the feds, you know, all that stuff. I mean, end the Fed, arrest the bankers. You know, it's all true. It's just so crazy out there that there's people out there that just don't see it yet. But a lot of people are waking up, thank God. But I wanted to say something about the election when Ron Paul, Mitt Romney, and I forget who the other one was, but they were all tied at 23%. And it was, it made me wonder because they showed, they showed Ron Paul and Mitt Romney tied at 23%, and then it dropped. Ron Paul went from 23 to 21. I swear, I recorded it on my TV, and I thought, how is this going on?
0: Sir, CBS is reporting he's going to get zero delegates in Iowa now.
1: They're corrupt. I mean, why don't these people...
0: Sir, on record, he's supposed to get the third amount, which is a whole bunch of them. I mean, they just don't care. They know the public only knows about football. And so, you know, DynCorp can publicly operate in Austin as the CPS grabbing children and nobody cares. I mean, that's what I mean, because it can't happen here because we got football, man. We got football here. You know, that's not happening.
1: I like football, but I won't watch it every day. I want to.
0: No, I hear you. I don't hate football either. The point is that men sit around and like, I really get upset about football. Oh, you're so manly. Their whole identity is like running around like little ninnies. I appreciate your call. I'm going to try to go to them quicker on the other side. Oh, and I haven't even gotten a bunch of the news yet. Stay with us. Oh, my gosh. Oh, boy.
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0: All right, I'm going to take a bunch of calls now and after the break, and then I will get into the other news I haven't covered, like this. I had this on Sunday at Infowars.com, but I didn't cover it on the radio. Atlanta Jewish Times publisher steps down over Obama hit column. CBS News reports out of Atlanta. I'm going to comment on this coming up, but the fact that he would openly talk like that shows just the complete arrogance that if Obama didn't attack Iran, he needs to be dealt with. And that just shows people buying propaganda. Obama is attacking Iran inside. Obama is a New World Order warmonger. It just shows the complete false reality people live in. I mean, this guy should be arrested. I'll guarantee if I came on air and said, you know, get the president, use those words, they would come after me. It's just totally sick. But again, the president runs nothing. Mike in Texas, you're on the air. Welcome.
7: Hello.
0: Hey, buddy.
7: Hello, how you doing?
0: Good.
7: Yes, I wanted to tell you, I think the people are missing the point. You are telling them every day, and what they don't understand is the law is not the law anymore. It's control. The law was the law in the past, but now they're using it as a control grid. Like you said, we under the impression that our law is law, but it's not. They're using law as a control thing.
0: Yes, the government is illegitimate now and a joke and authoritarian, and they admit they are, and they're arrogant and crazy and dangerous as it gets and are bringing us into collapse, and I'm jumping up and down screaming and yelling because it's freaking me out, and I'm concerned. I'm not scared, but I'm energetic and jumping up and down trying to get people to be concerned. It'd be like if There was a bunch of fires coming and burning down the city, and nobody seemed to care and was walking around like zombies while houses are burning down around them. It's very frustrating. Go ahead. Sorry.
7: Yeah, and also I want to tell you, also I've been looking at what you were saying about all these vaccines. Like, my health is not that good. I can't be taking a vaccine with my kidneys, you know, not working too good. So I went to Lone Star College here in Houston, Texas. They're also on the grid. They've set up the grid here because they're setting street lights, camera in neighborhoods. And also the college is won't let you attend unless you take a meningitis vaccine. And I think that's not right because meningitis is a very dangerous virus. And to be pushing that vaccine with us not knowing what's in it, I think that's not.
0: By the way, you're right. The meningitis vaccine is one of the most dangerous, and meningitis is incredibly rare, and the vaccine they give you in most cases doesn't even protect you from the type that's coming in, and it's not even really the law that you have to do that. It's a fraud. And look, until 3 years ago, they told people with kidney trouble or who were pregnant or a whole other list not to take vaccines. Now they tell women, if you're pregnant, take it even more. And then it kills the baby in many cases. That's what I mean. It's gotten crazy. The special interest know it's going to kill a bunch of women and deform their babies if it doesn't kill them. And they say go ahead with it. And I remember the Houston police chief 5 years ago called for cameras in people's homes. I mean, what did you think of that? Did you hear that AP video where they were saying how great it is to have pre-crime now and that you're a criminal beforehand because they say so?
7: Was looking at that. I don't like that. That right there should be a showstopper for people to, like, wake up, you know. If they're trying to make you a pre-criminal, then that sets a precedent. Like you said, I think they're trying to set so many precedents to put people in jail, because if you get us all in jail on any little charge, they could all of a sudden just switch the, you know, hit a switch and start sending us to FEMA camps and start annihilating our race. So we need to stand together, and I think all the Christians and people that believe in God need to send a letter to the White House right now, today, and get all your church groups and church members to go against the evil that's in our country right now. We are being taken over by Satan himself. We need to start standing up together and getting everybody.
0: And I'll tell you what it is here. You're absolutely right. I've always known this was coming. The day I went to an urban warfare drill in 1998 and saw troops training to take our guns and put us in camps, and they were admitting that, that's when I started really turning into the Alex Jones I am today. Because before that, I was just a mainline libertarian like Ron Paul. And, you know, audit the Fed, stuff like that. And so I've known this was coming, and now we're getting close. But as it's confirmed, Mike, as it becomes real, it's freaking me out. I mean, they're really going to do all this. They're really going to stage domestic terror attacks and blame it on people and probably try to come arrest me and my family. And I'm not trying to scare people, folks. I think people've got to have courage. I mean, these are bad criminals. And people are like, well, I'm just going to go along with it. Look at how the economy's shutting down. They're bringing tyranny in because they know people are going to get mad when everybody becomes incredibly poor. And I mean, to the point of starving to death. You know, they talk about shutting America down. Look at how they shut down that pipeline. They're going to send the oil to China. Look at how they pay companies to leave the United States. I mean, the globalists hate America. They've got really bad stuff in store for us. They're training the military to secretly arrest and torture. I mean, they're trying to turn the military into demons. And because that's not successful, they're training foreign troops now. God bless you. Good to hear from you. Cancer Beater, Joseph, Patrick, Doug, your calls are coming up with a ton of news. Stay with us.
8: 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The Empire's on the run. Alex Jones and the GCN Radio Network. When you're out on the road, the last place you want to be is on the road. But if the unfortunate happens, you'll be glad you were wearing diamond gussets. There's

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0: going to be going back to your phone calls here in just a moment, and then I've got to get to the rest of the news. I did cover quite a bit of it earlier. I want to recap a few of the top stories, but get to the other stacks here, at least briefly, each piece of news. Separately, if you're a radio listener, you probably don't really see what I look like, but if you go to InfoWars.com, there is a button up at the top that says, you know, watch the show live now. And you can watch 20 minutes of it for free. 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It's costing us like $12,000 more a month just to have a little 20-minute thing free once a day. We're going to try to, we're working on some cheaper bandwidth to have it always, you know, the daytime show free up there, the video. And then a higher resolution one at PrisonPlanet.tv for members, and the nighttime show for subscribers, the nightly news. And then there's always a link under it for the free audio stream and the podcast as well. But the point I'm making here is that if you can look at me, you can see that I have lost a lot of weight. I have now lost, depending on which scale I use, 37 pounds. 37 pounds. And we're going to do some before and after photos soon. I've just been too busy to show it, you know, to actually put a commercial together showing it. I'm going to lose another 23, 25 pounds or so. I'm going down from 260 down to about 180. And quite frankly, I'm just jogging. I've done that before and it didn't work because I was always hungry. But because I did research in the last year, only put this into effect the last 2 months, I found that it's mineral and vitamin and trace element deficiency in the food, in the depleted soils that the animals are eating crops from and that we're eating crops from. And more importantly, the sodium, fluoride, and the other things that they put, the hundreds of chemicals they put in the drinking water, those, even though I try to avoid it, I still get it at restaurants and places, and it also gets into the food chain itself, those fill up your organs and your thyroid and your glands full of bad stuff. The globalists have chosen all the things they put in the water to poison your glands. I mean, they know sevenfold increase in bone cancer, IQ reduction. They know hyperthyroidism, epidemic. I mean, there's a reason we lead the world in all these diseases. I mean, the globalists hate our guts. They don't just hate Iraqis. They hate us even more. But they know how to soft kill us. They're just getting ready to use the military on us now and wrap the American flag in it. A lot of good old boys, folks, would beat a baby's brains out if you said America, you know, wrap the killing in the flag. It's just a mindlessness. Or if you said NFL, they'd just slit their kids' throats. All right, NFL. I'm tough. I'm a man. I mean, it's just like that's all that matters. American flag, NFL. You could, if Satan came out wearing a cloak of the American flag, they would throw Jesus overboard off a ship and just bow down and just start worshiping. I mean, if they said, are you ready to die and go to Hades? They would say, yes, as long as there's American flags, as long as the flames look like American flags burning me. Like Marilyn Monroe when she's standing out there on top of that grate with that wind blowing up. You know, as long as it's like American flag flames shooting up, they're ready. I mean, you could burn the Bill of Rights, Constitution in a pit, and they'd bow down to it as long as the American flag said so. You see, they don't know what patriotism, liberty, and freedom is. They just get off on feeling like they're part of the power structure. They watch drones fly over, and they think, those are my drones. You know, they sit around and watch shock and awe as buildings blow up full of families in them, and they feel manly. I've actually seen it with family and people. They're just like, oh, look at that, kill them. You know, they'll watch the military channel 10 years after stuff happens. You just watch it. Oh, get them. Yeah. Oh, yeah. Well, you know what? The New World Order is getting you, too. I mean, Jay Rockefeller, whenever they passed the NDAA, he was just like fist up in the air. Yeah. Score against freedom. Because the globalists, even though you serve them happily, they've never forgotten your ancestors fought them. And the globalists are all about ancestors and bloodlines. So they're going to rout America out and kill that birthright. Doesn't matter how much of a servant of evil you are, you're to be destroyed because your ancestors opposed them. It doesn't matter. You're going to be there like a little dog looking up at the barrel of the gun, just going, please, master, shoot me. It's kind of like that clip in Time Bandits whenever the devil's sitting there frying and blowing up his own minions. He's like, I'm going to destroy you. And they're like, oh, thank you, Master. Thank you. They love it. They try to pull up Time Bandits, the devil from Time Bandits. Bad guy, villain from Time Bandits, killing his minions. Show a short clip of that. All right, all right. See, I the reason I hardly plug videos, products, and things, even though it funds our operation and it's stuff I believe in and great products, is because I'm always too busy ranting. There's no teleprompters here, folks. You get what you get. I'm going to your calls here in just a second. The point is, go to InfoWarsTeam.com to find the Tangy Tangerine Mineral Vitamin Total Replacement. I mean, it's got everything. The Rebound is off the charts awesome, and so is the Pollen Burst. I am choosing a Pollen Burst right now. You know, coffee, a little bit of it's good for you, but a lot of it's very bad for you, the oils and things in it. No more. You take a Pollen Burst or a Rebound with things like ginseng and the Rebound, or a little bit of caffeine in all the B vitamins in the Pollen Burst. And I tell you, it's not like drinking that afternoon coffee that kind of wakes you up and gives you a headache. I'm just woken up without the headache part. And I've lost 35 to 37 pounds, depending on which scale I look at. And the problem is I've got to make myself eat now. I've got to make myself. I mean, the Tangy Tangerine doesn't even have ginseng or caffeine in it. And that's my breakfast, is a scoop of that in the morning. I mean, because my body didn't have the minerals and vitamins. So anyways, InfoWarsTeam.com, InfoWarsTeam.com, or banners at InfoWars.com that lead over there for the Tangy Tangerine. You can become a member and get discounts on the products, or you can just buy it right off the shopping cart right there at InfoWarsTeam.com, and your purchase does go towards supporting this transmission. 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Both URLs will take you there. And it is you, the subscribers, that are helping build this. So thank you so much. We're certainly having a big effect. Cancer Beater from California. Gee, I wonder what your call's about. Welcome.
1: Hi, Alex. How are you doing today?
0: Oh, I'm ranting like a madman, mad for liberty. Go ahead.
1: Oh, I'm loving your ranting, Alex. You're always awesome on the ranting. I had stage 4 colon cancer about a year and a half ago, and the doctors told me I only had 6 months to a year left to live without their treatments, maybe 2 to 3 years to live with their treatments, which meant they were never going to be able to cure me. And some friends of mine on Facebook told me to watch this documentary called The Beautiful Truth. And I bought the Gerson Therapy book and a juicer from Costco, and also did Run from the Cure from Rick Simpson, which is basically hash oil. And I was able to cure myself in 4 months.
0: Well, they're doing everything they can to keep you from getting that hash oil, I know. And yes, a lot of cancers, it's been proven with just the diet, cutting out the things that grow cancer, the alkalinity of the water. The system knows that, and now they admit that actually in most cases chemotherapy kills you. It's just if your body can beat both, well then, you know, that's basically what happens. And colon cancer and other cancers of the gut is like getting the flu now. In the last 2 years, three people in my office, their girlfriends or family members, young people, have gotten colon cancer and then start the radiation and all the rest of it. And of course, it never really helps them. And yeah, it's just cancer everywhere. 50 years ago, scientists would travel the world over to see a child with cancer. Now I go to the mall, it's just kids with cancer everywhere. And because, I mean, the New World Order is hitting us hard and loving it all the way to the bank. You pay for it. You pay to murder your children with all of it, and now if you try to get away from their chemotherapy with your kids, they just come and take them and murder them, and it's just all part of the murder enjoyment. And again, they've just tested the soft killing of us, and so now it's just going to get more and more wild, more and more crazy. No, like never ask why do we have the highest breast cancer in the world and it's exploding. Never find out it's bisphenol A and the GMO from the same rat studies. Just talk about figuring out how to cure it once you get it. Don't ask why everybody's getting it. Because the little murderers, the same ones that are making the money off the treatments, are the ones that gave it to you. They're sickening eugenicist murderers who promise to put stuff in your water, like the White House science czar said, and they think it's real cute. And they think it's real funny that they're killing everybody out in the open and nobody wants to stand up against them. Anything else you'd like to add?
1: Yeah, I also bought a atmospheric water generator so I can get myself off of the regular water supply. And basically, you just plug it in the wall. It sucks water into it and produces high alkaline, high pH water also battle cancer.
0: Cancer beater, why don't you just trust the government and drink the tap water? I mean, we do have the highest rates of cancer. They care. Are you an extremist? Because the other White House and Soros people, I have the article, are calling for shutting down the websites of conspiracy theorists, people that don't trust known certified liars. They're saying if you don't believe known certified liars, you should be arrested. What's wrong with that?
1: Well, I don't trust them as far as you can throw them.
0: Well, I mean, you know, that's because you're extreme. I mean, you're actually thinking for yourself. Being serious, so what's happened to the out of control cell growth similar to our government since you started the juicing and things?
1: Well, it completely reversed. I went from a 2-inch golf ball sized tumor and 2 lymph nodes on each side of my abdominal area and a bunch of activity going on in my lungs. To absolutely clean and clear of cancer now in 4 months.
0: And what are the doctors saying? Are they trying to have you arrested or something, forced on treatment?
1: Absolutely not, but neither one of the oncologists wanted to know what I did to cure my cancer, which, in my opinion, just goes to prove that an oncologist is nothing more than a drug-dealing poison pusher.
0: Well, yeah, they get hundreds of thousands of dollars for somebody they treat, and you're talking about, you know, $3,000-$4,000 per can of Raid. Most of the chemo is basically just rat poison or roach poison. Just rat poison or roach poison. I mean, you know, that's why they've come out now with a, you know, $3,000.

0: $1,000, so you have to buy it from them and go to a doctor. And I've seen articles where they SWAT team people now growing aloe vera, saying it could be used as a drug. Look, you're not going to get aloe vera. You're not going to get fish. That's terrorism. I mean, you know, you got to use heroin shipped in by the U.S. Army. I appreciate your call, terrorist. Joseph in Colorado, you're on the air. Go ahead.
1: Hey, Alex, how are you?
0: I'm pretty evil right now.
1: Yeah, I can tell, man. I guess I have a question and I've got a comment. I guess my comment's pretty big. I wanted to say that, I mean, all the stuff that you're saying about the doctors with, you know, Big Pharma supposedly taking care of everybody, it's heavy down here. I mean, flu shots for free in some cases down at Walmart or at Walgreens.
0: And yeah, that's because they care about you. Joseph, they care about you.
1: They care about us so much that they got my mom and dad, you know, they got their drawers filled with drugs. They've taken my sister's gallbladder out because it's got stones because she's sick from everything she's eating. And I've got aunts who are paralyzed from diseases that have sprung out of nowhere. And it's all because my family's Hispanic. I mean, I almost caught cancer in my colon. And I thankfully, you know, had it removed. It was a cancerous polyp they had found inside me.
0: Yeah, well, let me expand on that. I should do a report on that. Blacks and Hispanics especially are all being targeted. And I mean, you know, the diabetes, the cancer rates, all of it is off the charts. And they've done studies I've seen where the behavior isn't different, but they're getting more HIV, more hepatitis. And yes, the globalists, there's no doubt, are targeting people worldwide according to their race. And you're absolutely right.
1: It's no joke. I mean, you've said it. My parents have diabetes. They've got, you know, other complications due to it. They're both obese. I mean, and that's just my parents, and it's running through my family. And they've got all sorts of, like, it's either they're addicted to smoking cigarettes or it's addicted to drinking. And
0: by the way, what do they do with cigarettes? They put chemicals in them to make them more addicting and make you smoke more. They're doing it with the GMO. They're doing it with all the additives. They're doing it. They're killing us. People ate even more calories than they do now, 50 years ago on average. It's that the stuff we're eating is killing us. I appreciate your call. God bless you. Sorry to hear that's happened to your family. Get them on the tangy tangerine. Get them off the cigarettes. Get them to commit to not kill themselves. Get them off the GMO. Get them off the trans fats. What's killing us is stuff that isn't natural. I know that's extreme and I'm bad, but it's true. Here's a clip from Time Bandits I was mentioning earlier.
2: Robert.
3: Yes, Mark.
2: Your time has come.
3: Oh, wonderful, Mark. Wonderful.

Benson. I'm a reasonable man. Give me the map. And you might at least walk out of here on human feet.

0: All right, there's from Time Managers, the head of Homeland Security, who has decided to put everybody through the naked body scanner. I mean, think about it. They have TV shows in the U.S., every major, you know, anti-terror show, where they torture somebody's kid to get the answers, and it's always the right thing to do it. And then in the real world in Abu Ghraib, they're torturing kids sexually. It comes out, and no one gets in trouble who gave the orders. I mean, again, that's practicing evil openly. I want to go to Patrick and Doug, at least. They've been holding the longest. I guess I'll do a little bit of overdrive to get to everybody, but I got to get into all this Iran news. I haven't even gotten into the TEPCO news. I haven't gotten into the Davos news. I haven't gotten into quite a bit of it, but I did cover a lot today. We'll be right back.
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3: All right, here's a little more from Time Bandits.
4: We want to do is see him again. Come on.
5: But I can't leave it with him, or he'll destroy the world.
6: Oh, Robert. Benson. I feel the power of evil coursing through my veins, filling every corner of my being with the desire to do wrong.
4: I feel so bad, Benson.
6: Good, good.
4: Yes, it is good. Well, this is the worst kind of badness that I'm feeling.
6: Kill me, monster! Kill me!
4: Not now, Benson. We have work to do. No lesser work than the overthrowing of creation itself.
6: We will remake man in our image, not his. We will turn mountains into sea.
7: And the skies into rivers. And fjords into deserts.
5: And
7: the deserts into...
5: Oh, it's insane. We can't go there.
3: All right, that's enough. What an excellent movie. And that's what the globalists are doing. The devil wants to genetically engineer, screw everything up, murder people, engage in diseased activity. And that's what psychopaths and control freaks actually want. That's what people don't get. They're like, why does the New World Order want this? Well, why does a rattlesnake want to bite you? It's the old story of the scorpion. He asked the frog to take him across the river. The frog says, you'll sting me. And he says, no, I won't, I promise, just take me across. So the frog's nice, he takes him across, and when they get to the other side, the scorpion stings him, and he's laying there dying. He says, but I took you across, why'd you sting me? And he said, because I'm a scorpion, silly. The Africans have, every culture's got it. They've got one with the cobra, where the cobra is hurt and asks the old man to carry him out of the desert. And when he gets the cobra out of the desert and to some water and everything, the cobra bites him and kills him. And as the old man's dying, he says, why'd you bite me? And he goes, I'm a cobra. I mean, the founding fathers explained from history, if you let this happen, you will be enslaved. And the level of enslavement you live under is the exact level you put up with. Thomas Jefferson said that quote I just gave you. And they said, in the letters back and forth between him and John Adams, he said, why? And he said, because it's a tropism. That's what it does. That's its nature. The worst of the worst will get in control, and then they'll only be topped by people worse, and then topped by people worse. So you always then sink to the bottom. And I don't know how much I can explain this to people. It is an absolute certainty that when I went, this was already going on, but for me, when I went and saw the military training to go door to door in the U.S. and take our guns, it's all in Police State 2000. When I went and saw that, and then said, well, I better check our other drills. Hopefully it's not happening at other drills. And I went to all these other drills and confirmed and saw them working with Boy Scouts to spy on their parents in the drills. I came back and started freaking out. And even though I had video of the Boy Scouts, people thought it was fake. Now, today, I can show you the New York Times going, look at our Explorer Scouts training to kill disgruntled veterans. And they say it with a straight face. Can somebody say, danger, danger, danger, Will Robinson? I mean, 100%. The people running the government, it's a lot bigger than Bill Clinton, Obama, Bush. The special interests running things have a horrible destiny for this country. They're taking us in a bad place. And we're all kind of tied up in the car with the serial killer. And I'm trying to, you know, get out of the bonds. I'm saying, hey, you're not tied down as hard. Kind of help me get out there. I'm like, he'll hurt us if we resist. And I'm like, listen, he's taking us to some shack someplace to torture the daylights out of us. Our only chance is to get out of here. You see, that's the thing. You're not going to get out of this kissing up to this thing. I know a lot of you are scared out there, and you think, well, what can you do? You can do a lot. I mean, you know, get aggressive, ladies and gentlemen, in the InfoWar. What if our millions of listeners all did an InfoWars.com banner hang today?
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4: And the world will be different because I have understanding.
16: Understanding of what, Master?
4: Digital watches. And soon I shall have understanding of video cassette recorders and car telephones. And when I have understanding of them, I shall have understanding of computers. And when I have understanding of computers, I shall be the supreme being. God isn't interested in technology. He knows nothing of the potential of the microchip or the silicon revolution. Look how he spends his time. 43 species of parrots. Nipples for men.
16: Slugs.
4: Slugs! We created slugs. They can't hear, they can't speak, they can't operate machinery. I mean, are we not in the hands of a lunatic? If I were creating a world, I wouldn't mess about with butterflies and daffodils. I would have started with lasers. 8 o'clock, day one. Sorry.
16: I just can't wait for the new technological dawn.
3: All right, that's enough. That's such a good movie. Oh, Terry Gilliam's a genius. Patrick in Illinois, you're on the air. Go ahead.
17: Hello.
3: Hey.
17: Hi, Alex. I'm glad you were talking about people getting angry and doing something. I like Mark Dice's model of calling into different radio stations, and a frequent one I call is a guy named Norman Goldman. He's like an establishment liberal kind of rag. And as soon as you mention Ron Paul or you mention any real issues or that Obama's bought off by Wall Street, they'll just cut you right off. But I think it's a good thing to do, you know, call into liberal or anybody radio shows and try and get something about the NDAA or that both parties are bought off. And, yeah, and just really keep hammering them, like, with the phone mobs. And you may have to use a pseudonym every once in a while. But I think it's a good way to get some information out there.
3: Absolutely. I mean, we're talking about all this tyranny, plugging websites, calling a talk radio, doing your own local show, getting your own access TV show, using every medium we can to warn people, because folks, when they hear the truth now, jump on it. People are hungry for this information, telling people about radio shows that are telling the truth, getting the buzz going for Ron Paul even more, making copies of DVD films. God bless you. Good to hear from you. Keep it up, Doug. Or Doug is the next caller. Doug in Illinois, go ahead.
18: Hello, Alex.
3: Hey, buddy.
18: Hey, how's it going? You're looking good. First time caller, I got to tell you, I am awake now. I'm a subscriber to the Prison Planet. I've got your stickers on my truck. And for quite some time, I guess you could say I was half asleep. And maybe I kept hitting the snooze button. But I'm fully awake now. And I'm trying to wage the info war here in West Central Illinois.
3: Well, we just had another call from Illinois, so there's a lot of folks. I get a lot of calls, a lot of support from Illinois. People certainly are waking up there because they're living under such a nasty form of bureaucratic tyranny.
18: Yeah, crooked tyranny. I got to tell you something that I've been doing is on my BlackBerry phone, what I'll do is from your website, pretty much daily, I'll pick one or two articles and cut or copy and paste them to a media message and send them out to the contacts in my phone, attached with an appropriate picture or whatever.
3: Well, see, victory is so easy. Pick the media that you think is the most effective, and then hit your email list, your Facebook, your Twitter, your phone contacts. Exactly. Just communicate with people. There's already so many of us that are awake, and then other people are wondering what's going on. This will really hurt the globalists. That's why they're moving to start curtailing the web right now, because they know it's a chink in their pot-bellied armor. Go ahead.
18: No, you're exactly right. And I'll usually end my little, media text message there with the article, and I'll urge them to forward to everybody they know or friends and family. And I've gotten a couple, negative responses back, and I've dropped the individuals from my forward list.
3: I mean, the way to do it is just say, what do you think of this? I mean, it doesn't even have to be you're pushing it on them. Like, what do you think of this? That's always a good way to try to reach out to the people that are in zombie land. Great job. Sorry to Brad, Matthew, and Merrill. If you call back tomorrow, I'll get to you first. Just remind John there on the phone system. And I'll see you back tonight, 7 o'clock Central at InfoWarsNews.com.
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1: From the high desert in the great American Southwest, I bid you all good evening, good morning across all these many time zones from Hawaii and the Tahitian Island chains. 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This is Coast to Coast AM. Good morning, I'm Art Bell. Lots and lots and lots to do. Let me give you a couple of quick notes. One is, welcome KERN, Kern Radio in Bakersfield. Good to be with you. They'll be carrying the show from 11 to 5 Pacific and Dreamland, 7 to 10 on Sunday. So a little bit of a switch of gears in Bakersfield. Good to have them on board. From last night's show, I got a call from Graham Hancock doing his American tour from Britain. Tonight, about an hour ago, on a plane to Dallas, on his way down to Dallas. Let me tell you where he's going to be, all right? Monday, June 24th, he'll be at the Phoenix Bookstore, 1514 5th Street in Santa Monica, California, from 7 to 8:30, Graham Hancock. That's Los Angeles. I'll give you some of his other dates later. Tomorrow night, we're going to talk a little bit about Russia with Luba Brezhnev, who is Leonid Brezhnev's niece. She's got a lot to tell us about what's going on with the elections and what to expect in Russia. And I'm looking forward to that because, as you know, I'm headed off to Russia the very 1st of August, right around the 1st of August. So I'm going to be listening very carefully. Coming up in a moment, the man who's written the newest book about the Clintons. It's called Partners in Power, Roger Morris, and I'll tell you more about it and the big news of the day, which happens to be about the Clintons and Whitewater, in a moment.

0: Okay. First, the news of the day, because it relates, the rising tide of white water tonight reaches all the way into the inner sanctum of the White House. One of President Clinton's closest political friends, Bruce Lindsay, is apparently going to be named an unindicted co-conspirator. It involves campaign loans during the time that Bill Clinton was governor of Arkansas. Lindsay, it seems, handled many of those loans. He's so close to the prez that there are nearly no decisions made by our president without him. So naming Lindsay...
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0: We'll allow the special prosecutor to call him as a witness in the trial of two Arkansas bankers, Herbert Branscum and Robert Hill. They are respectively charged with illegally funneling money into Mr. Clinton's 1990 campaign for governor from the Perry County Bank. Now, it's been charged that Lindsay told the bankers, don't worry, don't report this withdrawal to the IRS in an effort to hide the contribution. So it is another big scandal for the White House at a time they don't need it. The last person to be named as a unindicted co-conspirator at the White House was Richard Nixon. Now, a White House source says it's a cheap political trick that calls into question the integrity of independent counsel Kenneth Starr. That has echoes from the past as well. They're beginning to question the integrity of the special counsel. Officials are worried that Lindsay could still be indicted himself for possible perjury or obstruction of justice. By the day, this gets closer to the president. Then the FBI files. The White House staffer charged with ordering them up has been put on, as you know, paid leave, Craig Livingston. And that's going to be... no doubt, a big investigation. Meanwhile, the administration engaged in big-time damage control on this issue with regard to those 400 FBI files. Somehow, you'll recall, ended up at the White House for innocent review, no doubt. A veteran Army counterintelligence specialist, Charles Easley, is going to take over the job of personnel security there. What do you think, folks? A simple administrative error by low-level military types, or basically your political witch hunt? Now comes Roger Morris, born in Kansas City in 1938. He holds a Ph.D. in government from Harvard, served in the Foreign Service, on the White House staff, and on the staff of the National Security Council under both Presidents Johnson and Nixon until resigning over the invasion of Cambodia. He was also an advisor on both foreign and domestic affairs in the U.S. Senate, director of policy studies at the Carnegie Endowment, before turning full-time to writing in 1974. And writing he has done, the latest book on the Clintons. Just as we go to him, let me read you what the New York Post June 18th, said about his book. Roger Morris's Partners in Power, The Clintons and Their America, is just out from Holt Books. And if this is a preview of what is to come, then this new round of Clintonians is going to make such relatively benign efforts as Primary Colors and Bloodsport look like updated versions of Rebecca of Sunnybrook Farm. Based on Mr. Morris's own investigations, as well as on material that has already appeared elsewhere, including the American Spectator, Partners in Power goes further than anything yet published in the nailing of the Clintons, both of them as shameless crooks, liars, and imposters in every aspect of their personal and political lives. Whew! Morris is a newcomer to the expanding ranks of Clinton chroniclers. He is a member of the National Security Council. Well, we already did all of that. And so, as a matter of fact, here he is right now, Roger Morris. Roger, welcome to the program.
2: Thank you.
0: That's quite a nice little piece they wrote about you in the Post.
2: Yes, it was. I'm getting a lot of that these days. As you know, there are a number of interpretations of his book. I'm just hopeful that it'll be read and that people will decide for themselves, of course.
0: Makes primary colors look like something from Rebecca of Sunnybrook Farms?
2: Well, if you remember that was a fairly benign child's book.
0: So yes, I do.
2: I'm not sure that's true, but my book is quite different from Primary Colors or from Bloodsport, any of the earlier books about the Clintons. This is a dual biography of the First Lady and of the President from the very beginning back to their childhoods, and tracing it forward to the making of their dual presidency, really, and up to the moment of their inauguration in 1993.
0: All right. So then you can tell us about the man and the woman, what kind of people they are, why they are as they are, and how do you do that? How would you begin?
2: Well, I think they're, of course, products of their time and of their place. Bill Clinton was very much the product of Arkansas in the 1940s and 50s. He styles himself as being from Hope, the little town in southwestern Arkansas, but he left there at the age of four. He really is a product of Hot Springs, and Hot Springs, as you know, was not just any hometown of any president. It was a small capital of organized crime, a center of vice and corruption, rather extraordinary town that was run by criminal elements whose politics were wild and woolly and thoroughly corrupt. It was in that atmosphere that Bill Clinton grew up. Those were the politics he cut his teeth on. And as the book shows, what's extraordinary is that members of the Clinton family, his uncle, Uncle Raymond Clinton, his father, friends of the family, a man named Gabe Crawford, and others, were linked to organized crime. They ran slot machines and bookie operations out of their businesses, and they were very instrumental in launching young Bill Clinton on his political career in the mid-1970s. So this is a very seamy and in some ways shrouded past for a president.
0: It's beginning to sound like a small version of my Las Vegas.
2: Well, there are certain similarities. At one time in the early 1950s, Hot Springs, though gambling was illegal there, grossed more money from gambling than Las Vegas, Nevada, where it was legal. And it was only after a crackdown in the mid-1960s that ceased to be the case. And many of the gangsters, many of the elements, criminal elements, who had been running Hot Springs, moved to your hometown, as you know.
0: Yes. Well, look, as we look at what's going on with Mr. Clinton right now, and there are very serious problems, as you heard me in the open suggest, cropping up for the Clintons. With what we know about Bill Clinton and his past and how he was brought up, and for that matter Hillary, what does that tell us about how he's going to handle these things?
2: Well, I think we have a seriously flawed president and first lady in terms of character and ethics. My book really traces the evolution of their corruption and compromise, their political career, and it's a career built upon dissimulation and to a large extent their own personal corruption. I think they're going to handle this unfolding crisis, which seems to grow worse every day, in much the same way they handled past crises in Arkansas, by evasion and by trying to move around, hoping that that these problems will go away, and by, I think, eventually sacrificing underlings to the legal process. Of course, the problem with that, as Richard Nixon and others have discovered, is that sooner or later, people who are knowledgeable about what you've done begin to talk to the prosecutors, cut their own deals, and that's when you began to get in trouble.
0: They also write books.
2: Yes, they do, and they began to talk to the press. They began to realize that their interests may not be the same as the Clintons' interests. We haven't really reached that stage yet in this scandal. The White House has held amazingly firm. They've been quite united. They've circled the wagons. But this action today, naming Bruce Lindsay as an unindicted co-conspirator, as you quite rightly pointed out, brings the Whitewater trials right to the door of the presidential bedroom.
0: Is this going to unwind for the president about the way Watergate did?
2: Well, my sense is that it will bear a striking parallel to what happened to Richard Nixon. I think that the special prosecutor, Kenneth Starr, is proceeding in a very methodical and deliberate way. I don't think he's guided by any political calendar. I don't think he's running for the Supreme Court or any of the charges that have been made against him. I think he's doing a very thorough and professional job as a prosecutor, much as Archibald Cox and Leon Jaworski, the Watergate prosecutors, did. I don't think that we're going to see decisive actions before the election. In fact, my view is that it's quite possible President Clinton will be reelected over Bob Dole, and that we will see almost as soon as he's inaugurated for a second term the beginning of a constitutional crisis, the slow undoing of that administration in light of what the special prosecutor is uncovering in Arkansas.
0: Now, I would have to agree with you. I don't think Bob Dole can beat Bill Clinton. I think the only person that can beat Bill Clinton is Bill Clinton. And he's doing quite well at it at the moment. Now, this statement, Roger, is kind of chilling. A White House source says, referring to the special independent prosecutor, it's a cheap political trick that calls into question the integrity of the independent counsel, Kenneth Starr. That's kind of chilling, isn't it?
2: Well, it is, and it's typical of this White House. They don't deal with the issues. They don't discuss the substance. They attack the individuals ad hominem. They try to smear and slur the people. And the facts here in this trial about to unfold in Little Rock are quite plain. There was this bank loan from the Perry County Bank. It was done in explicit return for the appointment of Branscombe to become a state highway commissioner in Arkansas, which, as someone told me, is next to God in that state, a very powerful position with contract kickbacks and all the rest. Bruce Lindsay was the bag man for the 1990 campaign, as he had been for other campaigns. He was Clinton's closest associate. He was his traveling partner. He knew where most of the bodies were buried, and I think was responsible for some of that. So he is indeed an intimate aide, and to name him as an unindicted co-conspirator is to come, as you said, very close to the president, as close as you can get.
0: Has President Clinton, and for that matter the First Lady, done anything that would be out of character for anybody who would rise to the top of the political world in Arkansas and then go to the White House?
2: Well, you know, the book is really a chronicle of that tragedy. In many respects, of course, they were just like all the others, and that's a tragic tale in itself. They pretended to be something else, but they were as corrupt not only as the rest of the politicians in Arkansas, but as indeed, as you know, politicians all over this country. And the book really makes, I think, a strong case for saying that we're at the dead end of this political system at the end of the 20th century, and that we need massive reform involving both parties, not just the Democrats, but the Republicans as well. But the Clintons had lots and lots of opportunity to be something else. Bill Clinton was an extraordinary, effective, and popular politician in Arkansas. He was a young and dynamic leader. He had a lot of loyalty, a lot of earnest support from young people in that state when he started off. He might have challenged the old system. He might have taken on the vested interests that had tyrannized that state economically and politically for so long. He might have built a different kind of politics, a different political party. Instead, he chose to cast his lot with the old system, the good old boy system that was so corrupt, and in doing so, he's brought, of course, all those ghosts with him to the White House.
0: All right. There was a videotape out that I know you're familiar with called the Clinton Chronicles. Now, I didn't buy a lot of it. I didn't buy the allegations of murder. I didn't necessarily buy those of drug dealing. I thought they were unsubstantiated. But the Clinton Chronicles did chronicle the cronyism in the Clinton administration. Certainly as governor and then continuing into the White House, I thought it did that very well indeed. There was nothing but, wasn't there, cronyism constantly in Arkansas.
2: Well, I would agree with you. I think much of that tape was unsubstantiated. It, of course, was sponsored by Clinton opponents on the right.
0: Yes.
2: It was a very partisan document in that sense. But much of it was quite true. It was an accurate depiction of the politics in Arkansas. There was a Clinton machine. By the end of his tenure there, 12 years in the governorship, he had appointed over 2,000 officials to various boards and commissions. They were administering in different ways. A budget of over $2 billion, special fixes and favors for all sorts of Clinton backers, lots of state business for bond brokerage houses and for law firms like Hillary Rodham Clinton's Rose firm. It was a closed system of cronyism and of special interest favors that was among the worst in the country.
0: All right, let me ask you this. It's kind of a fun, tough question. I've been saying for the last year and a half that I thought all of this was going to land pretty much squarely on the First Lady's doorstep, and that she could be in big trouble, even obstruction of justice somewhere down the line. And were that to occur, if that occurred, despite their best efforts, what would President Clinton do?
2: Well, I know there are predictions that he would resign or that this would really be the end of his candidacy. I'm not so sure. Frankly, the Clintons have a long history of battling these things out. Whenever she's been under fire, legal fire, fire for conflicts of interest or whatever, certainly in Arkansas and also in these first 3.5 years in the White House, Clinton has rallied to her side. He's stood behind her and beside her. He's been, I think, fairly brazen in trying to weather these storms. I'm not at all certain that he would leave the battlefield. I think he might make a campaign issue out of it, might try to say that his wife was being persecuted because she was a woman or for partisan reasons or whatever. The Clintons are not known for giving up, as you know. He survived a scandal in the 1992 campaign, and he's done so fairly successfully thus far in this administration.
0: I know. They said Ronald Reagan was a Teflon president. This fellow has two coatings. At least.
2: Well, I think he has at least 9 lives, and I'm not sure we're seeing some of those being spent right now. But this is a headline in a recent British publication put it. This is a hard dog to get off the porch.
0: All right, Roger Morris, hang loose. We'll be right back to you. Bottom of the hour break time.
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0: we take you back to the past on Art Bell Somewhere in Time.
1: Roger Morris, latest book on the Clintons, on the New York Times bestseller list, too, right now. And rising rapidly with

0: All right, Roger Morris, back once again. Roger, before all this is over, could somebody write a book, do you suppose, or will they, called Partners in Crime?
1: Well, you know, that's being said in various radio programs about this book. I think Rush Limbaugh and others have used that term. Yeah. I think there's no question that both the Clintons have been guilty of legal wrongdoing in Arkansas and elsewhere. You know, this latest trial in Little Rock leading to the conviction of Governor Jim Guy Tucker and the McDougal, Susan and Jim McDougal,
0: right.
1: Really made very plain that the Clintons are guilty of at least two offenses. They benefited directly and personally from fraudulently obtained federal money, and if they knowingly did that, that's a federal offense. And of course, they had their mortgage, their debt paid on Whitewater Estates by federally insured funds from a savings and loan, which again may have involved fraud, may have involved also their taking tax deductions to which they were not entitled. Those are very serious charges that I know the special prosecutor is looking at. This is no longer a matter of speculation or abstraction. These are very serious charges, and they, I think, are among the most serious ever made against a sitting president.
0: All right. Well, that's quite a statement. All right. Look, with what you know about the Clintons, will they have right along carefully covered their tracks to be able to have plausible deniability? Because that tells us where this might go or might not go.
1: Well, we know that the paper trail is extremely difficult to follow, that there are a lot of missing documents, a lot of shredded documents. That's been the pattern, of course, with this White House, the Rose firm, billing records, and all the rest that appear and disappear and appear again mysteriously. I think the Clintons have tried to erase much of the record, but I think at the same time, the special prosecutor has done an amazing job at reconstructing it. So if I were the president's defense lawyer, lawyers at this point, I'd be very worried about those documents that still exist.
0: Under those circumstances, are you better off running again or bowing out and hoping the spotlight fades and shifts elsewhere?
1: Well, if you were to resign from office, and especially with any agreement that your successor, Vice President Al Gore, would pardon you in the event of any pursuing indictments, you would, I think, as in the case of Richard Nixon, put an end to the investigation. We don't know the whole story of Watergate because with the president's resignation, that investigation was effectively stopped. Mm-hmm. And the Clintons could do that. But that's an awful price to pay historically. It really is, in many respects, an admission of guilt. I don't see them ready by any means to do that yet. I think we're in for a long fight.
0: A long fight. All right, I got a report earlier today. I have no idea whether it's true or not. It's another problem for the president. Of course, that involves Paula Jones. And I had a report that on ABC's Nightly News, they said it might be settled. The settlement purportedly would include statements by Clinton that he did meet with Paula Jones, a retraction of his statement in The Spectator, and payment of Paula's legal expenses. Now, I'm not sure if this story has legs or not, but if it's true, would you be surprised?
1: I would be surprised. I think that's virtually an admission that her charges were correct. If he agrees here to a kind of financial settlement, as you describe it, to pay her legal fees or whatever, and what amounts to an apology to the remarks that he made to the American Spectator about her, you know, the Paula Jones case is one of so many that have haunted this president out of Arkansas. There are now over 20 women, as my book describes, who have come forward telling tales of having sexual encounters with Bill Clinton. And I think the Paula Jones case is a very sad one of exploitation and abuse of power. He was in that situation not because he was just any man, but he was there because he was the governor, the chief executive officer of the state. She was a state employee. And that happened again and again, as my book describes.
0: Again and again. Where are these other women, or do they just choose to keep it private?
1: Well, they don't choose to keep it private. More than 20 of them have come forward and talked to the press. I describe that in my book. There have been women who have contemplated legal action. I think most of them have been intimidated by the sheer expense and the difficulty of pursuing anything against the sitting president. And they were, after all, consenting adults. They didn't all have sexual harassment charges that they could bring, as in the Paula Jones case.
0: Sure.
1: This was simply a case of compulsive philandering, compulsive womanizing by a sitting politician, a very powerful and popular one. And lots of women, of course, simply chose to keep that very much a secret.
0: Well, and the country, by and large, seems to have decided to pretty much ignore it. You recall President Clinton and Hillary went on 60 Minutes in a campaign-saving interview, really, that resulted in his election, in my opinion. Would you agree with that?
1: Yes, it did, and my book describes the origin of all of that. It began with as you may remember, Senator Gary Hart's scandal in 1987. He was running for president in 88, 4 years earlier, and had a sex scandal which drove him out of the race. The Clintons looked at that episode and decided how they would handle it if it erupted in their bid for the presidency, as it did in 1992 with Jennifer Flowers. That was a very contrived appearance in at 60 Minutes, and it was quite successful. But I think the issue here is not so much personal morality, which I think most Americans are willing to excuse in an American president, as the abuse of power, the exploitation of state troopers and others to act as guards at these trysts and veritable procurers of young women. The abuse of his office as governor. You know, he swept into county fairs and state conventions and so on, and had these conquests, as it were, not just, as I said, another man, but as the governor, as the government itself.
0: Roger, what do you know about the Clintons' personal relationship? You would think through all of this and rumors of things with regard to the First Lady that it would be a troubled marriage. Is it?
1: Yes, it is. It's an extraordinarily complex relationship, and my book really traces it from its beginning, from their meeting at Yale Law School, their courtship, the early years of the marriage, and on through the years in the governorship in Little Rock. It's, I think, in many respects, one of the most fascinating relationships in the history of modern American politics. A mix of expedience and opportunism, certainly, and on one hand. On the other hand, I think genuine affection. He is unimaginable in the White House without her. I think she was indispensable to his political career, and obviously he was very important to her rise to power as well in this dual presidency. So that it's a very complicated love-hate relationship, not unlike a lot of marriages, except this one, of course, happens to be played out against the backdrop of national politics and enormous power.
0: Well, she's been very important, but she's also in many ways been a total disaster for him. I mean, if you look at the health care plan.
1: Absolutely. You know, that's an often missed point, I think, in the reporting about Hillary Rodham Clinton. She was so highly regarded, so much was expected of her, but the pattern, as my book shows, in Arkansas, was that she was given responsibility like that, like the health reform task force, again and again, and it usually issued in failure and even in political disaster. She was by no means adept politically. She was often an embarrassment, but at the same time, she was a disciplining force, a stiffening factor for Bill Clinton, much more an adult, I would say, than he was in both their personal and in their political lives.
0: Is there any turning back or covering up now for the president, or is it inevitable that perhaps shortly into the second term, as you predicted, all of this is going to come tumbling down?
1: Well, I don't think there's any way to stop this. I think she has to face legal accountability for what she did as a Rose lawyer, what she said in the White House as First Lady, trying to evade and, in many respects, I think, falsify this record. She is looking at serious legal charges, and I think inevitably he will too. We're not only talking about Whitewater and improprieties with a savings and loan. We're talking about shady campaigns. campaign contributions, as this latest trial will show. We're talking about vote fraud. We're talking about potential bribery and corruption issues that go far beyond anything we've been talking about so far.
0: Remarkable. What about Mr. Clinton's very early life? He had a very troubled family life, didn't he? And does that tell us why he acts the way he does today?
1: Well, I'm not a psychohistorian, and I don't have a license to practice psychotherapy, so I won't draw any conclusions about this. But as an historian and an investigative journalist, I can tell you that it was an abused childhood, severely abused, emotionally and physically. In fact, he and his younger brother, Roger, were often taken to pediatricians or to the emergency rooms of hospitals in Hot Springs because of the beatings they received from this alcoholic stepfather. And their mother, Virginia Clinton, really tried to cover all of this up, tried to have those records expunged, and was generally successful in doing so. It was a scandal that was kept behind closed doors in the 1940s and 50s in Hot Springs. I interviewed people who lived next door or across the street. Often their closest neighbors didn't know that the police were called in the middle of the night or that there were beatings of the children or beatings of the mother. But young Bill Clinton, from almost the moment he was 4 or 5, witnessed brutality against his mother, shouting matches in the middle of the night. It was an extremely tortured childhood.
0: Let me tell you why I asked. Mr. Clinton is chameleon-like. He can say anything, do anything, seemingly lie with a smile at just a moment's notice, almost like he makes it up as he goes along. And at the top of page 50, your book, The Hot Springs Chapter, like many other children of alcoholics, he learned, quote, to lie automatically, end quote, as one observer put it, without any sense of guilt. Is that accurate?
1: That's accurate, and that observer was a psychotherapist that I consulted in looking at all of this. There are patterns, of course, of children of alcoholics, children of dysfunctional families like this, and the president, I think, reflects much of that. But it's a very sad story. It's a tragic childhood, and I think the moral of that is we ought to be careful about how we treat our children. They may grow up to be president.
0: All right, so then he's able to do that in a practiced way as an adult, and has done so on a fairly regular basis to the American people. And yet, he continues to lead, down a bit, albeit in the polls, but continues to lead Bob Dole. And you think that will go basically unchanged through the election?
1: Well, I think it's going to be a very close election, much closer than it is now in the polls, and I think closer than anyone is predicting. But my guess would be that Bill Clinton will survive, will win, in effect, by default. I don't think there's any great fondness or enthusiasm out there for Bob Dole, for this Republican candidate. Bill Clinton, I think, has a capacity here for rallying just that minimum support. He is seen as the lesser of evils. He was seen often as the lesser of evils in Arkansas, and that may be enough for his final victory.
0: It's very interesting. You were, or are perhaps, a liberal, are you not?
1: Well, I tell you that I've been given that name so often in the last few days in radio shows. I disavow that anymore because I'm so disappointed and disgusted, really, with the liberals and the Democratic Party. I really style myself these days as an independent. I think most of my views of American politics are quite different from either the Democrats or the Republicans.
0: I recall Ronald Reagan once saying that he didn't leave the party left him. Is that what you would say?
1: Well, that was my feeling. I think the Democratic Party has betrayed most of its constituents and most of its principles, and that corruption is really a bipartisan scourge in American politics. I think being an independent is sort of the last refuge of sanity here.
0: I've got to agree with you. I'm kind of conservative generally economically. Politically, I'm sort of all over the place. But right now, independent, and I feel driven to it by lack of interest in either one of the current candidates. As a matter of fact, the American people, generally, unless the scandal continues to grow, which I'm sure it will, seem politically totally unengaged right now. Do you observe that?
1: I think that's true. I think that they're, I don't think it's a matter of indifference, because I think the American people are hurting in a number of ways. They know that their economic fortunes have been declining relatively, that their futures are uncertain, that for the first time in a half century that they can't be sure that they're going to be better off than their parents were. There's a lot of insecurity and uncertainty out there, and I think a lot of instinctive distrust of government. But that doesn't always lead to engagement. Americans, I think, tend to turn away from this political mess. They find it very repugnant and distasteful, and of course, that's not the way a democracy works. You have to become engaged, whether you like it or not. You have to face up to your problems. I often compare this political system to a dysfunctional family, in which if you don't know that daddy is an alcoholic, or that you've got a, or that the aunt is mentally disturbed or whatever, you can't begin the healing process. You can't begin to deal with the problem.
0: Maybe it's because, Roger, the American people care mostly about one thing, their own pocketbook. And while there are worries and concerns and frights of job loss out there, basically, President Clinton has been lucky. The economy has been sailing right along. Stock market is up. Interest rates remain fairly low. The normal measure of, you know, are you better off than you were 4 years ago? And about 80-some percent of the American people say they are. And that's what's going to reelect this president. So is he lucky, Bill?
1: I think he is, but you know, we're whistling through the graveyard here. As you well know, there are a number of very ominous trends at work, and you can't be certain at all that these short-term gains are going to last, and I think most Americans feel that as well. They don't often connect, however, their own pocketbooks to the political process in Washington, and the connection could not be more direct. The special interest government that really rules in Washington these days, with both the Democrats and the Republicans, ultimately affects every American in the pocketbook. It is a life and death matter. When they draw those connections, when they see how corrupted the process has become, I think they may be willing to act. When I say I'm an independent, I think I'm very much an independent on the matter of simply restoring the democratic process. We can debate what policy solutions may be best once we've got a democracy back, but we're a long way from that.
0: It's that bad. We don't have, in effect, a democracy.
1: I don't think so. I think it's a special interest republic. The 100,000 lobbyists of K Street in Washington really run the Congress of the United States. They elect presidents. You know, both these candidates, the Democrat and the Republican, are going to your hometown, Las Vegas, to get massive support from the gambling industry and others. There are special interests like that lining up to back and ultimately to buy both parties, both candidates for the presidency. This, I don't think, is a democracy reflective of its people. I think it's very much an oligarchy, which is owned by a few special interests.
0: So, Roger, if a miracle occurred and Clinton lost the election, say this stuff got hot enough and he lost the election, if we got Bob Dole, in your view, not much would change.
1: Not much would change. Dole, I think, is the epitome of the old system. I know there are some people who believe that Bob Dole, in his last hurrah here, might have the courage to do something extraordinary. I don't know. I grew up in the Midwest, in Kansas City, not far from Russell, Kansas. I know what it looks like and smells like, and I know Bob Dole's people from whence he comes. I would hope that might be possible, but I wouldn't hold my breath.
0: The president, you don't think, at some point would be tempted to sack the special prosecutor, do you?
1: I think that would be an absolute disaster. He's got to remember vividly as a young man what happened at the Saturday night massacre in the Nixon administration. And, of course, Hillary Rodham Clinton, as you know, worked for John Doerr in the House Impeachment Committee. She knows the history of that crisis. Nothing would hasten the fall of this White House any faster than that kind of arbitrary action.
0: Well, the early shots over the bow from White House sources is a little worrisome.
1: It is worrisome. On the other hand, the efforts to discredit Starr, which have been going on quietly and not so quietly in the press over the last 2 months, really, I think have proven rather ineffectual. I think Starr is doing a very professional job. You know, any attempt to tamper with him, I think, would really bring the first articles of impeachment. You know, any attempt to tamper with him, I think, would really bring the first articles of impeachment out of this Congress. This Congress is

0: 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Tonight featuring Coast to Coast AM from June 19, 1996.
1: It's already on the New York Times bestseller list. Partners in Power by Roger Morris. He's my guest. It's about them. It's about the Clintons, and we'll be back to Roger Morris, and we'll begin taking questions from all of you in a moment.

0: back now to Roger Morris. Roger, I want to read you this fax I just got. Art, when you say you don't see Dole being able to beat Clinton, oh, man, Clinton is so easy to beat, so easy. I hope Dole uses what I'm thinking of. But Clinton, he says, is a piece of cake to beat. And not really true, is it?
1: Not true. The landscape in Arkansas is littered with politicians who thought he was easy to beat. I think George Bush underestimated him in 1992. I think that this is going to be a close election, as I said, but I don't know any serious observer in Washington or anywhere else in the country now who wouldn't be betting on Bill Clinton.
0: Another factor saying it's a sad thing when a man running for president can't run the race on his own merit, but rather must depend on the demerit of his competitor. And that is what it comes down to. And you think not much chance that there are going to be enough demerit points to throw the election toward Dole?
1: Well, I think there are serious problems on the Republican side, as you know. It's going to be a very divided convention for the Republicans. Pat Buchanan and others, even though they may be outside the convention hall, are going to be embarrassing the candidate. This is not a united party. It wasn't united in the primaries, and it's not going to be in the general election. The Republicans have their own problems, and I don't think, as I said earlier, that the prosecutor's process here, which is so important, so historic in Little Rock, is going to unfold in time to save the Dole candidacy.
0: Something I've always wondered about, Roger, at the beginning of his administration, I thought it very, very strange that President Clinton chose to squander so much political capital on the gays and the military thing. Any insight on that?
1: Well, I think that was part of a general ineptness, a disarray in the administration, which was very much the pattern of Arkansas. I think if you had known really what happened in the 12 years in the governorship in Little Rock, as my book tells the story, you could have predicted much of the disarray and really the failure of the administration in that first year. And they did squander their capital on an issue which might have been handled very differently. They came up against some of the most powerful forces in Washington, in the Armed Services Committee and the Pentagon and so forth, and what was supposed to have been a masterful politician here, the president, Bill Clinton, turned out to be a manifest incompetent. And of course, that wasn't the only issue. There were all the appointments, Zoe Baird and all the others that languished for so long. It was a very, very incompetent presidency.
0: And then the irony of the president's going to San Francisco facing a mayor who said, you better not come, and then when he did, demonstrations against him by homosexuals.
1: On the other hand, he seems to survive these episodes, as you've been remarking this evening. He seems to be very much the Teflon president, more so even than Ronald Reagan. I'm not sure a reckoning isn't coming eventually, and it will be a close election, but I still see Clinton surviving it.
0: All right, let's go to the phones. East of the Rockies, you're on the air with Roger Morris. Hi.
2: Hi, this is Klaus from Minneapolis, sir. How are you?
0: Just fine.
2: Great show again. I got a quick comment and a question for Mr. Morris.
0: Sure.
2: What he said

0: United States being a republic and not a democracy. That's very true. We were founded as a republic, and we won't really have a democracy until we have rule by simple majority. And as long as we have the Electoral College, of course, that's out. But the main reason I'm calling, the thing that I've always held most against Bill Clinton as a Vietnam theater veteran was not his protesting the war or even protesting in England, but the protesting he did in the Soviet Union. And I will bet you a week's pay that somewhere in a college newspaper or a TASS newspaper or some KGB file, there's a picture of him waving a Viet Cong flag or a hammer and sickle flag, and I just encourage people to find it, and I wonder why maybe no one's looked for it yet.
1: All right. Well, I think if it was there, it would have by now been retrieved, wouldn't you, Roger?
2: Yes, this was a very controversial episode. You know, he went to Moscow from his sojourn at Oxford as a Rhodes Scholar. We actually don't have any evidence, any hard evidence, that Bill Clinton participated in anti-war demonstrations while he was there in Moscow. We don't know very much at all about what he was doing. We know he stayed at the National Hotel, which was a very expensive hotel just off of Red Square. We don't know much about people he saw or met there. We do know that he was involved in anti-war demonstrations in London and elsewhere, not in the Soviet Union. But I think you'll find my book very interesting. My book also talks about his contacts with the CIA. He acted in part, I was told, by ranking intelligence officials as an informer against his fellow students in the anti-war movement. So
1: really?
2: Bill Clinton's politics were very much, as they always were, Bill Clinton, more than any cause.
1: That's an amazing story. West of the Rockies, you're on the air with Roger Morris. Hi.
3: Yes, Roger. This is Ed in Los Angeles. I see from my perspective that the Democratic Party is going to suffer a worse loss in 1996 than it did in 1994. I think that the wheels are falling off the Bill Clinton administration, and I don't see him surviving to the convention, to tell you the truth. I may be
1: underestimating Bill Clinton.
3: I'm sorry?
1: You may be underestimating Bill Clinton.
3: Well, that's true, but I've seen a lot of elections. I've been following elections since FDR, and believe me, this guy is in big trouble right now.
2: Well, I think you're right about being in big trouble. You know, we've been talking this evening about how resilient he is and how bulletproof this administration has been. On the other hand, there are a lot of people in Washington who feel that just what you're saying, that there could be a climactic event before the convention. I know people who believe that Vice President Al Gore has been trying to work behind the scenes to get Clinton to resign, to go quietly before there was any scandal that would jeopardize their reelection campaign. I think there are a lot of machinations going on now that we don't know about in Washington. I think this is going to be an extraordinary election year, but I still have to disagree with you. I still think he's going to make it.
1: Roger, he is not officially yet said he's the candidate, has he?
2: No, and that's something that everybody's feeding on these days in political speculation, that he still could in effect formally bow out. But you know, that's really a technicality. He's been raising millions and millions of dollars. He's been going around the country with the clear understanding that he would be the candidate. He's been taking that money freely from all sorts of sources, and my sense is that Bill Clinton is running very, very hard, has been for a long time, and he's got to. He's got to be in as strong a position as possible to survive these charges that are going to come at him. And we mustn't forget that in many respects his best defense will be to remain right where he is in the White House, where his legal position is a very special one.
1: All right. Wildcard Line, you're on the air with Roger Morris. Hi.
4: Hi, Mark. I'm on this radio. I'm sitting here watching Rush on television.
1: Rush, yes.
4: Yeah, he's bashing Hillary, too. I can't believe this, you know. It's election time, and it's that same old rhetoric again. You know, they're bringing up all these old bones out of the closet about Clinton. I mean, what president hasn't had this over his you know, try for president in the last 50 years? I mean, these...
1: All right, that's a fair question. Roger, how different is the trouble that Mr. Clinton is in from what other presidents have faced? Is this more serious? Is this potentially Watergate-type serious? Or is this just sort of electioneering ahead of time here?
2: Well, your caller's quite right that, that at least at the beginning of the administration, I think a lot of the attacks on Hillary Rodham Clinton were partisan attacks. They may have been gender attacks, sexist opposition to her, resentment of her as a woman, and certainly some of the attacks against President Clinton were partisan attacks. The Republican right didn't want him as president, and they were bitterly opposed to him. The problem, of course, is that these ghosts of Arkansas have proved to be quite real, and this is not just old bones in the graveyard. This is not only old scandals from Arkansas. This is the cover-up that the White House has been engaged in for the last 3.5 years. They have lied, they've evaded, they've destroyed evidence, they've in effect obstructed justice, and even if these charges are old, they still involve crimes against the democratic process and illegalities in Arkansas. That doesn't mean we shouldn't hold them accountable.
1: All right, well, speaking of crimes against the democratic process, what about the FBI files? What do you know about that? How serious is that? They said, first, it's nothing but a minor military functionary who made a bureaucratic mistake. 400 and some odd files, mostly on Republicans, summoned to the White House.
2: You know, I think it's one of the more serious scandals of this administration. I think it's very, very consequential. I think Americans are concerned about privacy issues, and this goes to the heart of that, the abuse of law enforcement for political purposes, using the FBI files here, obviously against your political opponents. And my book tells the story again and again of how the Clintons did just that in Arkansas. They used the state police in that manner. They smeared their opponents often. They had dossiers on people who were opposed to them, and they used that with the press and even in legal transactions in Arkansas, so that there's a long pattern here of this kind of abuse of power. I think it's a very, very serious one, and I would hope that the congressional hearings will get to the heart of it.
1: Mm-hmm. I frequently get calls from Arkansas, and people there will say, look, we tried to tell you. And indeed, I've been doing this show, this particular program, for about 13 years, and people called from Arkansas, and they said, you're going to be sorry. And nobody listened.
2: Well, some people from Arkansas say that. On the other hand, there was very little exposure of these improprieties and these crimes in Arkansas at the time. My book details what I regard as the great failure of the Arkansas media, the Arkansas Gazette and the Arkansas Democrat, the two main papers in the state capitol, the television and radio journalists there, who simply did not really warn us, did not tell the whole story, what was happening in the Clinton regime. Had they done that, I think it would have been much less of a surprise, and people would have had a clearer choice in 1992, even in the Democratic primary process.
1: With what you know of Bill Clinton's personality, if he were faced with possible impeachment proceedings, as Nixon was, what would Mr. Clinton do?
2: Well, of course, if a president faces that prospect and counts the noses as he has to do, and discovers that he doesn't have the votes, then the better part of valor is to resign. And I think Clinton would probably take that course. But I think we're a long way from that. I think this president will stand up and fight these charges. We'll try to label them as just as they said about the special prosecutor today, try to label them as irresponsible partisan and all the rest. I think he'll try to rely on something of the public backlash against the Republican Congress, which we've seen in the last year or so, the fear of losing benefits and entitlements and so on that the Democrats are banking on in this election. I think there'd be a partisan dogfight, and I don't think Bill Clinton's going to go down quietly.
1: Mm-hmm. Early on, there were a lot of criticisms from the right about Starr. A lot of people thought he wasn't doing his job. He is, though, isn't he?
2: I think he's a very methodical prosecutor, very professional. They've assembled these trials in a very deliberate way to unfold the story of what was happening in Arkansas. They're building prosecution on prosecution, conviction on conviction. And that has two purposes. One, of course, to make the larger public case about what was happening there. But secondly, eventually to get some of these people to make their deals, make their bargains with the prosecution in return concern for giving new evidence, perhaps evidence even against the president and the first lady.
1: Well, they're about halfway up that ladder now, aren't they?
2: Yes, they are, and I understand that a number of people who have pled guilty to various charges in Arkansas are talking to the prosecutors and grand juries, and the prosecutors have begun to talk to Governor Jim Guy Tucker and to the McDougals, who were just convicted a couple of weeks ago.
1: All right, east of the Rockies, you're on the air with Roger Morris. Hello.
5: Greetings and felicitations, Columbia, South Carolina. This is Bernard.
1: Yes, sir.
5: Mr. Morris, my question for you, you've already answered the first one. If Hillary Clinton is indicted, Bill Clinton will not resign. But what is their objective after reelection?
1: That is a good question. If President Clinton is reelected, the Republican contract with America has been something of a sluggish disappointment. And some of the House could go Democrat, and you never know about Senate. In other words, he might have a clear shot at least several years of unrestrained power. What do you think he would do?
2: Well, he hasn't done very much with his power in this first administration, although he's been fending off the ghosts of Whitewater and of Arkansas past. So we know what he's been preoccupied with for these last 3.5 years. I think the power of the presidency is always extraordinary. He would, of course, have the possibility of other Supreme Court appointments. He might well be able to summon a better majority in the Congress. I don't think, frankly, the Democrats are going to win back both houses. They could win back the House and not the Senate. I don't see Clinton really pursuing any policy agenda in a second administration. I would see it as just the exercise of the same kind of political power day to day, week to week, month to month that we've seen for the last 3.5 years. And of course, the preparation for the year 2000, when either Vice President Al Gore, his successor, would be the nominee, or, as some think, an ambitious First Lady might well make a bid. If they survive this scandal into a second administration and survive that second 4 years, I'm not at all certain that Hillary Rodham Clinton wouldn't have ambitions of the presidency herself.
1: Now there's something that'll cause the hair to stand up on the back of your neck. East of the Rockies, you're on the air with Roger Morris. Hello, where are you, please?
6: Kansas City.
1: Yes, sir.
6: Roger, what do you feel is the president's role in creating chaos in the world oil price market? And it seems like oil prices are directly proportionate to your popularity in the polls. And oil prices up, you go down.
1: Well, you'll notice, sir, that, of course, he participated in rolling back, what was it, the 4-cent gas tax or something, 4.5 cents, whatever it was. Again, Roger, he's got it pretty good, doesn't he? In other words, oil, though it's been up, gas prices have been up, now they're coming down again. Pretty lucky.
2: He's been very lucky, and really in the absence of any concerted international economic policy. I mean, he's had his trade problems on both fronts in the Pacific and in Europe, but I don't see much of a foreign policy in this administration, and I think he's been very much the beneficiary of favorable trends. He just as easily could have been on the receiving end of not so favorable trends, and that could well happen in a second administration. But thus far, he's been very lucky. I think the more important point is that he doesn't have much of a foreign policy, hasn't devoted much time, hasn't been able to.
1: I'm told that he doesn't even like foreign policy.
2: He doesn't like it. You know, old joke, foreign policy in Arkansas is what happens in Tennessee. And this is not a president, despite his training, despite his Rhodes scholarship and all the rest, who knows very much about the world. He hasn't had time to learn very much, again, because of what we're talking about here. He's been fending off the scandals of his own history. And that doesn't allow you to be a statesman.
1: Mm-hmm. First time caller at line. You're on the air with Roger Morris. Hi.
7: Hello, Art. How are you?
1: Fine. Where are you, sir?
7: Montana.
1: All right.
7: And let me comment on your new picture on your webpage. It's great.
1: Oh.
7: Look like a big band conductor.
1: All right.
7: Roger, I would like to get back to you with the. You were talking about corruption. I'm in an organization. I'm an officer, and I found a fellow. that had been embezzling several $1,000s. And I went all through the fraternity to try and get this guy taken out. And someone came to me and they said, Larry, the powers at B that keep us and let us do and accomplish the things that we do are the same powers to be that cover for our misdeeds.
1: Yep.
7: And I mean, I'm at my wit's end with this. This guy is impenetrable.
1: Well, he's not going to be able to answer the personal question. We're going to take a quick break here, but when we get back, again, we can return to the subject of corruption in general. Roger Morris, hold on. Roger Morris, Partners in Power is his book, New York Times bestseller list with a bullet moving fast. It's all about the Clintons, and we'll continue with your questions right after this.
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1: My guest is Roger Morris. He's written the latest book about the Clintons called Partners in Power. And we're going to get back to him in just

0: Back now to Roger Morris. Roger, I don't know if you're a science fiction fan, but if you were in the Johnson administration, and what else were you in?
1: In the Nixon administration.
0: Nixon too, huh?
1: Yes.
0: You're old enough to remember an old science fiction movie called Forbidden Planet. Do you remember?
1: Yes, I do.
0: All right. In Forbidden Planet, there was this horrible monster that turned out to be the monster from...
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0: Id. That is from within ourself. And to me, that's what Bill Clinton is. He is, in effect, our creation. He was the right man at the right time for a populace who wanted to hear exactly what they wanted to hear, and he's the guy who knew exactly what to tell them. Is that about right?
1: I think it is. One of my chapters takes its title from a quotation of an Arkansas editor who said to me, "We saw in them what we wanted to believe."
0: Yes.
1: And I think that's a very accurate portrayal of a lot of people in Arkansas and indeed in the country at large in 1992.
0: All right. First time caller line. You're on the air with Roger Morris. Hi.
3: Oh, okay.
0: Where are you?
3: Yes, hello. This is Ian calling from Santa Barbara, California.
0: Yes, Ian.
3: Yes, I've been in Costa Rica, Central America.
0: Yes.
3: And I just got back into town, and I've been enjoying your show. I just had a couple points, maybe less than 30 seconds, if you could...
0: Well, please go ahead and get to it.
3: Okay. The American public is not indifferent about the election, and I believe that the individual needs, of course, monetarily... You know, we are, well, in my position...
0: They're not indifferent, sir. They're just, like the American public
3: right.
0: always is, basically self-centered. They care about their own wallet and the general health
3: right
0: of the economy.
3: Right on. So I'm saying that the effects of Clinton's actions regarding the church burnings are imperative to his reelection.
0: All right. That's a good point, Roger. He's been out... conspicuously in front of burned churches and that sort of thing of late. Any comment on that?
1: Well, I think there's an awful irony here because he was very popular with the African American community in Arkansas. He made a lot of gestures like this. He used to get 18 or 19% of the vote automatically in every election in Arkansas because he swept the black precincts, especially in the Mississippi Delta. But he probably did less for the African American community in that state than any recent governor. If you go into the Mississippi Delta today, there are third and fourth world conditions down there. He talked the talk, but he didn't really walk the walk for the black community in Arkansas. I don't think he's done much for blacks in America as president. So a lot of this is political posturing. Whatever he says about civil rights, economic opportunity, and violence in the ghettos of our cities, and school and other issues for black kids, still just as bad as they were 4 years ago.
0: Now I can almost predict when he's going to give a speech, Roger, on welfare. Every time he gets in trouble on something or another, he's going to change welfare as we know it. Have you noticed?
1: Indeed, and that's an old pattern from Arkansas, too. He had a welfare reform proposal there, which proved to be a disastrous failure. No jobs for the people he thought should have jobs. No daycare for the kids, for single parents. It was a disastrous program. It didn't really take people off of welfare. It didn't help them gain independence or survive on their own. I don't think that his proposals here are very serious.
0: All right. Again, back to their relationship quickly. There was a rumor, Roger, and there have been various rumors from the Secret Service, that at times things have flown in the White House, that the First Lady may have picked up this or that and tossed it at Bill Clinton. Do you get any of that?
1: I've heard the same rumors, and believe me, it would not be at all inconsistent with what happened in Arkansas. Objects were known to fly there in the governor's mansion as well, and some very salty language, a lot of profanity. In fact, the First Lady of Arkansas, now the First Lady of the United States, was known to curse like a sailor. And we have that directly on the record from state police bodyguards and other aides who saw and knew them intimately. So these stories don't surprise me. The Clintons had a very stormy relationship and, in many respects, a very seedy one.
0: Mm-hmm. All right, Wild Card Line, you're on the air with Richard Morris. Hi.
4: Richard, I thought it was Roger.
0: No, Roger, yes, you're correct. I'm incorrect. Roger Morris, go right ahead.
4: Hi, Art. Hi, Roger. This is Jim out in L.A. Last time I was on, I was shouting against a skinhead. I'd like to go over Clinton's presidency. You know, domestic, you know, it seems like unemployment's down, stock market's booming, trends are less government. You say he has no foreign policy. It seems to me the Russians just went through a democratic election, and that seems to be going pretty good. China seemed to be holding training maneuvers, and it seems China backed down.
0: Mm-hmm.
4: When you know, at least on this show, there were atomic threats being, you know, bandied about. North Korea seemed to have some problems, and that seemed to fizzle off. Bosnia, Somalia.
0: I'm not sure you want to include Somalia. You're doing pretty well here, but there were problems certainly in Somalia that, that are traceable to this administration. But with respect to the other foreign policy matters you're talking about, yes. Basically, they have not been abysmal failures. Roger, have they? But is that luck? Is that because of what he has done or what he has not done?
1: Well, I think those have been very conventional foreign policy issues that you're discussing. I don't think he's done anything out of the ordinary there, but continue the policies of previous administrations, and none of those problems have gone away. The North Koreans have still got a proliferation problem,
0: right,
1: with nuclear weapons. Chinese are still abusing human rights, and the Taiwan issue has not been settled. Bosnia, as you well know, is still in turmoil, and Somalia still is. There are still starving people all over Africa. The larger economic problems in the world have not been solved at all. The dollar is still in a very weak condition. I think that the condition of the American economy is precarious despite all the upward trends here. I don't know any serious economist who thinks that in the long run we're in good shape. So I you know, we can debate Bill Clinton's policies as president. My point really was very simple, which is that he hasn't had much time for better or for worse to devote to either domestic or foreign policy, because so much of the energy of this administration has been consumed by Whitewater and by Paula Jones and by scandals of the Arkansas past. He would have had a lot more time and a lot more energy to devote if he hadn't had such a corrupt record in Arkansas.
0: All right. No matter what happens in Russia, and it looks like the deal is in, it's going to be Yeltsin again, and that, I guess, would be good for us because we've had all our eggs in his basket. But at best, about half the Russian people, or near half, basically want a return to communism. So somewhere down the line, there could be a big problem with Russia. They've got 20,000 nuclear weapons still, basically either pointed at or that could be pointed at us very quickly. I'm sure they still are, frankly. If this president was ever faced with a really serious presidential kind of first strike, what do we do kind of decision, how much trouble would we be in?
1: I don't have very much confidence in Bill Clinton as a crisis manager. He never managed a crisis very well in his years as governor of Arkansas. He hasn't had to confront, thank God, anything very earth-shattering in these first 3.5 years, but he is not known as a particularly cool customer. His aides are not particularly strong or brilliant in national security affairs. I think he would be a very political decision maker. He might well make his choices in terms of what his political fortunes were. That's the peril, of course, of being under siege at home as he is, making a decision about a fateful foreign policy issue in terms of his popularity or in terms of the political problems of the moment, not in terms of the long-range interests of the country.
0: Warren Christopher is an interesting individual who, in my opinion, doesn't do very much of anything. The effective Secretary of State is more like Jimmy Carter. If we run into real trouble, is that who the president would turn to again?
1: Well, I'm not sure. I think that's part of the weakness of this administration. We don't know who would be in charge in a case like that. My old associate from the Nixon administration, Tony Lake, whom I knew very well in government, we were close friends and colleagues, is his national security advisor, but Tony has played a rather diffident role in this administration. There is no strong commanding figure, and no one with a real conceptual sense of what the post-Cold War world ought to look like. So I think the weakness in foreign policy would be quite immediately evident if we faced a real crisis.
0: So we've got a dysfunctional family in the White House.
1: I think we certainly do. We've got one politically and one that's not recognizing the seriousness of the problem. I think they're simply hoping that it will go away. I think Washington, the White House, the American political system is in a serious, serious state of denial.
0: All right. East of the Rockies, you're on the air with Roger Morris. Hi.
5: Hello, Art. Always enjoy your show. Roger, really enjoying the interview tonight. Just real quickly regarding that last caller talking about some of the triumphs of the Clinton foreign policy, I think Clinton handles his foreign policy very much like he does his domestic policy in being the consummate politician that tells people what they want to hear. And foreign policy, I think, takes a lot longer for those policies to be realized. And so we may inherit a quagmire, I think, down the road with some of his foreign policy. But more importantly, I had an observation that I'd like to just pass on quickly and have Art or Roger both comment on. You know, we're hearing so many things that have been mishandled in this Clinton administration, things that I think we would agree with a Republican president would have called for impeachment of that individual. But yet I keep hearing, and in fact, Art, you've made a comment that you don't think much would be different in a Dole administration. And I think we can all agree that we had a man who served 30 years or whatever, that was a patriot, served honorably. Maybe he's not as charismatic and so forth, but
0: I believe he's an honorable man.
5: But we don't have this history that we have in just four years.
0: Yes, but we have, sir. We have some history. In other words, Bob Dole, as majority leader and before that minority leader, his job literally was compromised.
5: Sure, but that's not criminal. And we have things that are being looked at as have signs of crime attached to them with this Clinton administration.
0: Right.
5: And I'm just saying that what amazes me, and in fact, Roger, here's my compromise. I'll buy your book, but with as much as you're saying bad about the administration, whether you're independent or not, it's going to come down to two people, I think, Bob Dole and Bill Clinton. Mm-hmm. And Art, are you and Roger, are you going to just go ahead and kind of throw up your hands and maybe vote for Bill Clinton just because we don't see a charismatic man in Bob Dole when we have an honorable man, even though we may not think he's real energetic and someone who, is...
0: All right, I think we get the idea. It's a fair question. Roger, what about that?
1: Well, I certainly am not going to vote for Bill Clinton, and I don't know that I could bring myself to vote for Bob Dole, knowing, as you said, what his record has been in the Senate. He's been in the pocket of special interests himself. If one looks very closely at the Dole record, there's not much to recommend it, but I think this is the end of this system in so many ways. I think that's why we've got to face up to the problem in both parties and reform this system from the ground up. I don't think the Clintons are special cases at all. I think they're emblematic of that failure, and this election is a terrible choice.
0: Roger, who do you like?
1: Who do I like in American politics?
0: That's right.
1: I think there are a handful of people who represent the kind of integrity that I'm talking about. Congressman Jim Leach, for example, who's chairman of the House Banking Committee, is a moderate Republican from Iowa. I think he's in the middle of this Whitewater controversy, much less conspicuous than Senator D'Amato on the Senate side, but conducting a methodical and thorough and I think fair-minded inquiry into the Clintons' past in Arkansas. Jim Leach, I think, represents the best of American politics. There are not very many like that on either side of the aisle. I think only a handful of politicians, none of whom are running for president.
0: All right, well, let me reach out to the other side. What do you think of Sam Nunn?
1: Sam Nunn, I think, was in many respects a creature of the old order that I'm talking about. I think he was a highly intelligent and disciplined man. But you know, early on in the going, Sam Nunn had some of the same conflicts of interest in Georgia that we're talking about with the Clintons. I don't think he was a paragon by any means.
0: All right, from Craig in Oklahoma, he says your book is so hot that a lot of people refuse to have anything to do with it, and those would include 60 Minutes, Primetime Live, Larry King, Nightline, Dateline, Today Show, C-SPAN, Book Notes, and so forth. Is that what you're running into?
1: That's what I've run into. I think it's been too hot to handle. I think that a lot of the so-called mainstream heavy hitters in the media have cowered from it. I'm hoping that being on the bestseller list, the kind of populist reception, word of mouth, the popularity the book has enjoyed, and from shows like this, that they'll take another look, because those are still powerful institutions. I think they have an obligation to tell their listeners, their viewers, what's going on. But he's quite right. It's been rejected and sort of ignored. They've been looking the other way.
0: And yet it climbs the bestseller list anyway. Roger, for the record, you sound like a happy, bright, energetic guy. You don't have any suicidal tendencies, do you?
1: No, I don't. You know, in doing this book, I had people warn me in Arkansas and elsewhere that there was some danger in doing this kind of thing. And,
0: yes.
1: And you know, I was born and raised in the Midwest in Kansas City. I guess I'm an old-fashioned patriot who still thinks that you ought to be able to speak your mind in America, and I'm operating on that premise.
0: And you love life.
1: I do indeed.
0: All right. Good, for the record. West of the Rockies, you're on the air with Roger Morris. Hello.
6: Yes, Art. This is Russell in Los Angeles.
0: Yes, hi.
6: Yes, Dr. Morris. In your book, you described a surveillance tape with, I think, with Roger Clinton on it and a drug deal.
1: Yes.
6: And in that, he's quoted as saying, I got to get some for my brother. He has a nose like a vacuum cleaner.
1: Yes.
0: Did he really?
1: Yes, that's a police surveillance tape that was done locally in Arkansas by local law enforcement, part of the investigation of Roger Clinton in 1984, and part of a mountain of evidence about his involvement with the cocaine trade, his use of cocaine, and in this case, of course, part of a lot of testimony, as the book points out, of Bill Clinton's personal cocaine use. And, you know, again, it's like the women. I was not concerned about the personal moral question here about what Bill Clinton was doing in terms of drugs. I was concerned with the political issue of cover-up, hypocrisy. He was supposedly leading the war on drugs in Arkansas at the time. He knew his brother was deeply involved. Lots of improprieties in the cover-up of and the damage control of the Roger Clinton case, and lots of testimony from law enforcement and other sources that Bill Clinton himself not only used the drug, but was in the presence of people who were dealing and using in rather substantial amount.
0: Well, listen to the likes of William Bennett, who will say that this administration has the very worst record on fighting drugs of any in all of his memory.
1: You know, that's one of the most disturbing aspects, that the record in Arkansas was so shameful, so tolerant of massive crime. The president was so linked to drug dealers and to criminal elements there, and his administration in Washington has turned out to be, I think, very inept, very unenthusiastic about pursuing any of those law enforcement efforts. So I think it's a very ominous record.
0: Years ago, the popular belief, Roger, was that the next Democrat president that we get, at that time thought, if we ever get one, would legalize marijuana, or at least decriminalize it. This president could not do that, could he?
1: Politically. He was crippled politically from doing that by his own involvement in drug use. He admitted, of course, that he had tried marijuana and didn't inhale, which was a blatant lie. There are lots of people on the record, as the book points out, who say that he was quite adept, that he had all the equipment and knew quite how to use it. No, he was prevented from doing that, and of course that's going to be an act of Congress, not simply an act by a president, but there has been no leadership at all, I think, in confronting the drug problem, either in terms of treatment or rehabilitation or dealing with the social problems that lead to it, or least of all in law enforcement.
0: Mm-hmm. Well, he, of recent days, has been surrounding himself with the law enforcement types, a lot of pictures on the steps with police officers, that kind of thing.
1: Yeah, there's a new war on drugs, which is, I think, our 30th or 40th new war on drugs, and most of the serious law enforcement sources I know think it's something of a mockery.
0: All right. Roger, your book is bestseller, so I assume people can go into their favorite bookstore and ask for Roger Morris's Partners in Power. Do you have any numbers or anything you want to give out?
1: No, it's a Henry Holt and Company. 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The Partners in Power, the Clintons in their America. It's a thoroughly documented book. We've been saying a lot of things tonight about sensational charges and sensational news. It's a thoroughly documented dual biography of the two of them with 30 pages, single space pages of footnotes. This is a serious history of the making of a president, and I think ought to be read by every thinking American.
0: All right. Having said all that, I want to thank you for being here tonight and remind everybody you said you were a fun-loving, life-loving guy with no suicidal tendencies.
1: Absolutely.
0: I wish you well out there on the book grind. It is a grind, Roger. Thank you.
1: Thank you.
0: Take care. That's Roger Morris, who wrote Partners in Power. It's about the hottest new thing on book stands about the Clintons. There you've got it. When we come back, Open Line Talk Radio. I'm Art Bell.
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0: now, we take you back to the past on Art Bell Somewhere in Time.
1: Top of the morning from the high desert. We just spent two very powerfully indicting hours with Roger Morris, author of Partners in Power, New York Times bestseller list, Portrait of the Clintons. What a portrait, huh? Now, I got a call from Graham Hancock, who was airborne about 2 hours ago, just before the program, on his way to Dallas. And he said, you know, after the program, our New York office got so many calls about where we were going to be and when are we going to be there that he asked if I would go ahead and plug when he's going to be in L.A. It'll be Monday, June 24th, the Phoenix Bookstore at 1514 5th Street in Santa Monica. He'll be there from 7 to 8:30 in Portland, Oregon. Wednesday, June 26th, 23rd Avenue Books is the place in Portland. 23rd Avenue Books, 1015 Northwest 23rd Avenue in Portland. Then Seattle at the University Bookstore, Friday, June 28th. That's the University Bookstore at 4326 University Way in Seattle. And Graham Hancock in San Francisco at the Gaia Bookstore in Berkeley at 7 o'clock. So he's going to be all over the place. And if you're in one of those places, be sure to catch Graham Hancock. He was fascinating. And again, with his program, you do well to get a copy of it. 1-800-917-4278. Tomorrow, Luba Brezhnev. And she is the niece of Leonid Brezhnev, and she's gone through absolute hell. Luba will talk to us about Russia. She'll talk to us about the elections, the runoffs coming July 5th in Russia. And I've got a lot of interest in talking to Luba because she's going to tell us what it's like in Moscow. And she, you know what she told me earlier today? She said, don't carry your passport. She said, American passports go for about $28,000. American dollars. 28,000 American dollars. I said, Luba, geez, maybe I had to sell it, you know. Why die for it? Just go over there and it's 28,000 American dollars. At any rate, she seriously suggested I take my passport to the American embassy in Moscow before braving the streets of Moscow. And I think I'll probably accept that advice. So we'll go to open lines here shortly. A guest again tomorrow night. I'm on a real guest jag for some reason. I go in cycles with guests. For a while, I really want guests. And then I'll go a month without having one. So it's just been sort of an orgy of guesting. The new $100 bills are out. Have you seen them? Oh, by the way, you know, I've got a story about the new $100 bills. Secret Service agents working with the U.S. This is from Reuters. Working with the U.S. Attorney's Office seized $30 million in, guess what, counterfeit $100 bills. Joseph Gallows, special agent in charge of the investigation, announced that Ronnie Sims, 40, of Austin, Texas, was arrested late Tuesday in connection with the bust. The largest seizure of counterfeit money in state history. Gallows said the counterfeit hundreds were produced by an elaborate system using a printing press with quality paper. Quote, this money was very passable. It was completed to a stage where it was ready to be cut. Agents said the fake money was to be distributed abroad. So, again, would like to welcome Kern, K-E-R-N, in Bakersfield to the program. Good to have you along.

0: Well, we just talked about it. Whitewater is the big news tonight. The president's closest political ally, alloy. He's almost an alloy. Friend, Bruce Lindsay is going to be named an unindicted co-conspirator. It seems to involve campaign loans during the time that Bill Clinton was governor of Arkansas. Lindsay handled many of those loans. So close to the press that not a move is made without him. So naming Lindsay is going to allow the special prosecutor to call him as a witness in the trial of two Arkansas bankers coming up, Herbert Branscombe. And as a matter of fact, officials are actually worried that he may still be indicted, yet may be indicted, for possible perjury or obstruction of justice. The FBI tape thing is going on. Two black men have been charged in the torching of a black church in North Carolina last month. These are the first black men charged in the torching of a black church. AIDS news. Scientists call it a major advance in basic research into AIDS, molecules on the surface of cells that allow the virus to attach itself have been discovered. Now, it's very, very important if they can discover how the AIDS virus attaches itself to a cell, then they may be able to prevent it. And this is an important discovery down that road. It could lead to either a treatment or a vaccine for AIDS. A swarm of 90 minor quakes is hitting the Mammoth Lakes area again. So we have entered another time of quake movement worry in the Mammoth Lakes area. One of these days, one of this series is going to result in something new. 6-point earthquakes all over the place. As a matter of fact, looking back through the 1st of May, there have been 1, 2, 3, 4, 5, 6, 7, 8, 9, 10 6-point earthquakes around the world. This is probably a quickening item. Art, did you hear the news, the news article in the Associated Press, the Saskatchewan Times, I guess, 14-year-old boy influenced by a horror film that he had seen, get this, 10 times, killed a playmate, skinned him, and then cooked his flesh on the stove. His attorney said he was under delusion after seeing the movie Warlock. The boy apparently believed that if you cut the fat off a virgin, unbaptized child, then boiled it and drank it down, you'd have the power to fly. He killed him by stabbing him several times until the paring knife became stuck in the boy's eye. Well, Art, I only have one thing to say, the quickening. That's from Port Orchard, Washington. So there you've got it. Does anybody out there know anything about levitation? I've got a fax here from a fellow in Arizona talking about levitation, and we'll get to that. Right now, to the phones, open lines, unscreened, you name it, we'll talk about it, talk radio. First time caller line, you're on, would have been on the air. West of the Rock, whoops, oh, I see what's happening. Let me do corrective surgery on my my little machine down here. In the meantime, we'll go over here. First time caller line, you're on the air. Hi.
1: Hello.
0: Hello.
1: Yes.
0: Turn your radio off, please.
1: Got it.
0: Good.
1: Yeah, this is Fred from Maltby, Washington.
0: Hi, Fred.
1: I was going to call and find out if you'd heard about the new bonds the government's issuing.
0: New bonds?
1: New bonds. And a Gingrich bond.
0: A Gingrich bond.
1: Which has no maturity. A Dole bond, which has no interest. And the new Clinton bond, which has no principal.
0: That is funny. You get points for that. That was genuinely funny. It's a sad state of affairs we're in right now in this country, isn't it?
1: Nice to hear your show, and we listen to you every night.
0: Thank you. Take care. Gee. It really is true, isn't it? We're in a sad state of affairs. Gingrich, all the fire and passion that he had squandered with words that seemed to shoot himself in the foot all the time. Bob Dole, just unable to generate any interest, really. Possibly a winner by default, because we have a president who is in default. West of the Rockies, you're on the... Whoops. Oh, no, sucker is just going to have to be... I see we're going to have to perform major surgery on that. Technical difficulties, we will call it. That's all right. I can yank the power cord from its rear and make it reset. In the meantime, Wildcard Line, you're on the air. Hello.
2: Art.
0: Yes.
2: From Santa Monica.
0: Hi.
2: I think Morris is right about Leach. I think he looks like a very good man.
0: Well, unfortunately, though, he is not running.
2: Well, at least he's in the government. Another thing, I think we might be living... There's a line from Caligula. Let all the poisons in the mud seep out. We might be living through that. That was a very good joke that guy had.
0: It was, wasn't it?
2: Yeah. All right.
0: Thank you. Yes, it was. Funny in the sense that you should laugh lest you cry. That's been my problem, you know, with politics generally. The nation is not engaged. I am not engaged. I'm sort of a better word. What is a better word? Disgusted? For me to get engaged, I need somebody I believe in. I need somebody out there that I think is going to change what I think is wrong. And I wish I could say that I see that person. I don't. A miracle from Bob Dole, maybe. But if history is a teacher, I don't expect it. East of the Rockies, you're on the air. Hello.
3: Hi, Art.
0: Hi.
3: This is Mark in Little Rock. How are you doing?
0: Okay, Mark.
3: Listening to your show the past couple of hours, and wanted to talk about Bill Clinton. What will it take for him to vindicate himself of all these allegations and everything that's going on around him right now?
0: Since you're in, I don't know. I don't have that answer. But you're in Little Rock, and I assume he's got a lot of support in Little Rock.
3: That's about 50-50.
0: About 50-50 now, huh?
3: I'd say that, you know, just me being out in the public, because I'm a 25-year-old male, and, you know, I'm not around politicians very much, but it's pretty much, we're going amok down here, because Bill Clinton has run us into an economical disaster hole down here, you know. Taxes are, it's unbelievable down here, Art. The cost of living is terrible. The unemployment rate is up. It's pretty bad down here, man. And your guest, Mr. Morris, said that he kind of fought the media down here for not informing the public of Bill Clinton's previous runnings in the governorship down here.
0: All right.
3: I think it was pretty much should have been known that Arkansas has been 48, 49, 50, and in everything you want to think about, every category, if you know, compared to other states for the last 5 to 6, 7 years that,
0: well,
3: I would know of.
0: Yeah, the media, though, really didn't give that much attention, not as much as they should have. And there were a lot of people calling from Arkansas saying, you'll be sorry.
3: I agree. I probably would have been one of those persons if I ever known you about your show then.
0: I see. You asked, what is it going to take for him to get out of this?
3: Yes, and another question. If all these allegations and these accusations were wrong about him, what would America think of Bill Clinton then? Would they support him?
0: I would rather think so, yes. Thank you very much. In other words, the economy is rolling along on a fairly even keel. The market's up. Interest rates are not outrageous. They remain low. Jobs, though people complain and worry, are fairly plentiful. So I would think yes, minus the kind of scandals that are developing, plural certainly, Bill Clinton would be an easy ride into the White House. I still believe he will win. But like Mr. Morris, I think shortly after the election, there's going to be quite a ride. West of the Rockies, you're on the air. Hello. Hello there. No, you're not. Wildcard line, you're on the air. Good morning.
4: Good morning, Art. Bill from Youngstown, Ohio.
0: Yes, sir.
4: When you were doing the remote viewing the other night, I tried my darndest and couldn't get through. I did see some things, but you had said that you would give tell us what it was at the top of the hour while you go off at 5 a.m. here.
0: Oh, I see. All right. Well, it was six dolphins.
4: Six dolphins?
0: Yep.
4: Did the guy that faxed you say six dolphins?
0: Well, he didn't say six dolphins.
4: They actually saw a dolphin?
0: Yes, uh-huh.
4: Well, that's impressive.
0: I thought so.
4: Okay. Can I ask one more thing?
0: Yes.
4: When remember when Jennifer Flowers, am I correct that she sold tapes to the National Star? Do you recall that being in the media, of conversations with Bill Clinton?
0: I certainly recall the tapes, anyway.
4: Okay. My question always has been, since it's illegal to tape a conversation without asking the person's permission, which she certainly wouldn't have done in that case, why wasn't she arrested?
0: Well, I'm not sure. I don't have the answer to that. I just don't have the answer. I thank you for the call, but I don't have the answer to that. Generally, it is not legal, as he points out, to tape somebody without their permission. So it is a good question. First time caller line, you're on the air. Hi.
5: Is this Art?
0: It is, yes.
5: Hey, how are you?
0: Okay.
5: My name's Holly. I'm calling about Chupacabra.
0: Okay, Holly, what do you know about the Chupacabra?
5: A lot.
0: You do?
5: He's a very intelligent individual. And I'm a psychic. I'm a mental telepathic. And I have spoken to him. Under mental telepathy.
0: Wait a minute. Turn your radio off, dear. That's number one. Number two. Wait a minute.
5: Bill, turn that radio off.
0: Turn that radio off, Bill. Now you say you have spoken to the Chupacabra.
5: Exactly.
0: What did the Chupacabra say? I mean, why?
5: He told me why he was here.
0: Good. Why? We want to know why.
5: I have a letter. I wrote down everything that he told me under mental telepathy. I'm a pro.
0: All right. Look. You already said that. I want to know why he's here.
5: Mental telepathy. I'm a pro.
0: All right, look. You already said that. I want to know why he's here.

0: kill me because
1: You're trying to tell us that Chupacabra is a nice guy? Or gal?
0: He's from another galaxy.
1: What galaxy is he from?
0: Europa.
1: Europa?
0: He's got a name for it. I got it written down here if I can find it.
2: Must be a very bloody place.
0: No, it's not.
1: No, it's not. All right, well...
0: We come apart of this world from another galaxy. All right.
1: Hold on. We'll be right back.
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1: In a moment, we're going to find out how you get to be a pro psychic. Which university gives a degree in that? And more about the Chupacabra.

0: How do you get to be a pro psychic?
1: Are you asking me?
0: Well, you're the psychic, right?
1: All right. I don't know. It's a gift. It's a gift from God.
0: Well, and then you don't get like a certificate or anything.
1: I don't know. Not really. Oh. Kind of.
0: Okay, I understand. So it's just one of those things that is.
1: I met the I don't know what you call it, I conquered the Ten Commandments.
0: Wait a minute. Now, what about the Ten Commandments?
1: I don't want to get into it.
0: Well, then, why did you mention it?
1: Because it's how I did it. I can communicate with anybody on this earth through mental telepathy.
0: Wow.
1: Anybody I want to.
0: Really?
1: Because I was given the gift.
0: All right. Well, then, let me see you do it. Communicate with me telepathically. Give me a message.
1: I love you.
0: That wasn't telepathically. That's
1: right.
0: It. That's it. Your history. I love you is, as said out loud, is not a telepathic message. Now, if I'd cleared my mind and I'd have received an I love you telepathically and you'd said, yes, that was it or something, well, then fine. I could go along with it. But under these circumstances, I declare you not to be a pro. On to the next call. On my wild card line, no, the international line, you're on the air.
2: Hello, Art.
0: Hello there, where are you?
2: I'm up here in Everett, Washington, where they built Boeing 747.
0: Well, I don't know how you got on my international line, but you're on the wrong line, sir. I appreciate the call, thank you, but you're on the wrong line. West of the Rockies, you're on the air, good morning. No, you're not. East of the Rockies, you're on the air, hi.
3: Hi, Art. Let's change the topic totally. You may have mentioned this a couple weeks ago, but I haven't been listening as much as I used to.
0: All right.
3: Did you see the movie The Arrival?
0: No, I have not seen it yet, but I saw the making of The Arrival, so I know what it's about.
3: Oh, I mean, I assume that's something that interests you?
0: Of course.
3: I mean, have you had any callers call you up about it? Or?
0: Oh, yes.
3: Has the consensus been that they like it?
0: Yes.
3: Good. See,
0: movie.
3: I saw
0: yes.
3: it, and I didn't like it.
0: Oh, really?
3: And I certainly don't mind those sort of things.
0: What is it that you didn't like about it?
3: Well, it opens, like, the build-up is good.
0: Yeah.
3: And it kept, so I certainly didn't have a hard time sitting there watching it.
0: Yeah.
3: But, like, when it's all said and done, you sort of go...
0: Well, now, don't give away the answer.
3: No, I'm not.
0: But
3: I'm not one of those sort of people.
0: Yeah, I don't allow that. I mean, those people ought to be shot.
3: I agree.
0: Right.
3: I had a friend who told me the end of the movie The War of the Roses before I saw it.
0: Oh, you've got to be kidding.
3: Yeah, and I was like,
0: that's
3: loser.
0: That's no friend.
3: Oh, tell me about it.
0: Yeah.
3: But yeah, after all is said and done, you know, and you're walking out of the theater, you go, did I need to sit through 2 hours for that?
0: Hmm.
3: But now, did you ever get to see Strange?

0: days?
1: No.
0: All right, come on. You're missing them left and right here.
1: Why?
0: I mean, that one's out on video. I mean, we talked about Seven a couple months ago.
1: Yes.
0: And I know you loved that one.
1: I sure did.
0: Okay. Last question, I'll let you go.
1: Yes.
0: Have you read Miss America by Howard Stern yet?
1: No, and the reviews are so bad that I don't plan to.
0: It was the fastest-selling book in the history of printing.
1: Where is it on the bestseller list?
0: Well, now it's gone because it's been out for like 6 months.
1: But where was it ever?
0: It was number one.
1: When?
0: All right, I'm serious now. You really...
1: I know his other book was, but I don't think Miss America was it?
0: Oh, I swear to God, Art, I mean, you know, I'm not lying. You check it out, the New York Times bestseller.
1: You swear on Robin's laugh it was true?
0: What's that?
1: You swear on Robin's laugh that it was true?
0: I swear on Robin's breasts.
1: Goodbye. She is endowed. West of the Rockies, you're on the air. Hello.
2: Art.
1: Yes.
2: I didn't get to hear you say what your object...
1: Dolphins, dear. Dolphins. Statue of dolphins.
2: Oh, goodness. And someone guessed it or
1: yes.
2: Remotely viewed it?
1: Yes.
2: Was your Vidian on?
1: No. And even if it had been, it would not have been in the field of view.
2: Oh, okay.
1: All right.
2: Thanks.
1: Goodbye. There is no such thing as levitation, says Bryn Marie. No spiritual teacher, yogi, paranormal event has ever proven itself to be a real, honest-to-goodness source of levitation. Every time a purported levitation is observed, with strict scientific controls, absolutely nobody does any kind of flying. That's very disappointing, because I got this fax from Gilbert, Arizona, which says, people who levitate often cannot control it. Some have levitated 12 cubits in the air when praying. The other famous levitators were St. Joseph of Cupertino, who used to fly around the church, even did it once in front of the Pope. It's not clear he could control when he did it. David Holm could levitate by putting himself in a trance, once went out one window and came in another before members of the Royal Society. But he also was reported to be seen levitating 6 inches above the seat of his chair when engaging in animated conversation, apparently unaware he was even doing it. Some of this is also described in the Britannica article, and more details are in the Reader's Digest book, Mysteries of the Unexplained. Anybody out there know anything at all about levitation? Wild Card Line, you're on the air.
3: Oh, Art.
1: Levitation. Yes. Yes. Yes.
3: Levitation. You had the grandma last night, which was fantastic. I wish you...
1: Look, you're going to have to get into that phone and shout.
3: Okay, I'm shouting. How's that?
1: That's better.
3: Okay. Now, I wanted to ask him some questions because in 1979, I was on a world cruise and we went to Egypt, and I went to the pyramids one afternoon.
1: And?
3: And there was a tour going up to the King's Chamber, and you climb up a kind of an incline, wooden incline. And as we were going up, I was at the tail end of this group. On my right, I saw this 4-foot tunnel, which went to the Queen's Chamber. I was familiar with the layout of the pyramid.
1: Well, why didn't you break away from the group and scurry through it?
3: Listen. When they went up, I came back and went into the tunnel.
1: You did do it.
3: Yes, and I went into the Queen's Chamber, Art.
1: Yes?
3: Well, I used to do a lot of meditation, so I went down on my knees into the lion posture, and I went into meditation.
1: And?
3: And I left my body.
1: Did you levitate?
3: Yes. Yes, I did.
1: Ask for levitation calls and you get them.
3: No, I'm serious.
1: You floated up above the
3: yes.
1: Base of the chamber. How far?
3: Oh, right up to the ceiling of the Queen's Chamber.
1: What did it feel like? Did it feel like flying?
3: It just felt like I was completely free. I was just completely free now.
1: Well, you were free of gravity.
3: Well, I was free of everything. I mean, spiritually. And, all right, all I know is when I finally came down, I suddenly came to and I thought, my goodness, where am I? And I floated out through that tunnel. That tunnel's only about 4 feet high.
1: You came down gently. You didn't come down like the Roadrunner.
3: No. I was just suddenly, I was back down on the floor.
1: Okay.
3: And I floated through that tunnel. And Art, believe me, when we went up there, it was about 2 o'clock in the afternoon. They were locking up the pyramid when I was trying to get out. There was just a great big lattice door.
1: Probably lucky you didn't get locked in, huh?
3: Yeah, well, I wish I could. Now I wish I'd have stayed overnight. But I yelled at the man, and he let me out. And he kind of looked at me like, where did I come from?
1: Uh-huh.
3: And I just kind of floated to a cab and got in a cab and went back to the ship. Now, for about 3 days after that on the ship, Art, when I was walking on the deck, I felt like I wasn't touching the floor. Do you know what
1: maybe
3: I mean?
1: You weren't, and maybe you were levitating. Well, there you go. Boy, you talk about levitation, and here come the levitators. Just walked, just floated about 6 inches above that teak deck, huh? West of the Rockies, you're on the air. Hello.
4: Hi, Art. I was trying to call you for like 40 minutes to find out what the object was you were doing with the viewing thing.
1: I just said that on the radio.
4: No, but let me tell you something. So what I have to say to you is invalidated because...
1: Yeah, that's right, it is. Any
4: but
1: claims...
4: But I want to ask you a question.
1: What?
4: Because I saw some other stuff, too. I want to ask you, these dolphins... as you were facing them, were they at different levels leaping from, like, right to left?
1: That's right.
4: And were they, like, bronze or gold plated?
1: That's right.
4: And I also, I didn't get
1: but
4: sick.
1: But all of this means nothing after the fact.
4: But I saw something else. Did you have, like, a basket and a kettle?
1: Well, the base is kind of like that, yes.
4: No, I mean separate items.
1: No, I did not.
4: Okay.
1: All right, so that's done. I mean, forget it. Anybody calling up now to claim that they saw dolphins jumping is just, you know, forget it. Forget it. After I've announced it, forget it. All the Johnny and Joni come latelys who want to say, oh, I saw it. You know, it was dolphins. Come on, give me a break. If you didn't do it then, you sure can't do it now. Wild card line, you're on the air.
5: KQMS, Johnny, California.
1: Well, hello.
5: You know what? When you did the remote viewing, I was too lazy to get out of bed and draw.
1: Yeah, here comes another one.
5: Uh-huh.
1: Yeah.
5: I just said fish, but that's not what I want to say.
1: Yeah, no, I'm not.
5: No, wait, now listen. It
1: means nothing.
5: I saw a picture of Mona, or somebody who looks like Mona.
1: Yes.
5: On the beach, wearing a white shirt and a bikini bottom, looking over to her left, wearing a hat, and it was a black and white picture, and the beach was partially shaded. That's actually what I saw.
1: You know, that is interesting. I'll tell you why. We have never published that photo, but I have a photograph of exactly that we took in the Caribbean of my wife.
5: Really?
1: Yep.
5: That's what I really thought. What else was I going to say? Okay, ready? I'm sending you a message by telepathy.
1: Oh, that's disgusting.
5: What was it now?
1: I got to go. Thanks for the call. You know, I think I got that one. On my international line, you're on the air.
6: All right, I called in on your wild card.
1: No, again, sir, you're on the wrong line. The wild card line is area code 702-727-1295. Call that one. East of the Rockies, you're on the air.
7: Yes, Art. This is Ray in Missouri.
1: Yes, Ray.
7: You've read the Bible, right?
1: Yes, I have, Ray, several times.
7: Yes. Now, you ever read the part with this Armageddon?
1: Yes, what about it?
7: Well, what if, this is one of those things to make you go, What if all the armies of the world are gathering together, just like in a movie, Independence is coming out, Independence Day, to fight against aliens?
1: Well, what if they do?
7: Well, I mean, doesn't that make you think what could possibly cause all the armies of the world to gather together to fight something?
1: That'd be about it. That's the same thing Ronald Reagan talked about. A common threat, as though we need some kind of a common threat. And I suppose that we do, don't we? We need some kind of common threat. Something that would make us all gather together and say, we must all fight it or we'll die. Well, maybe we'll get it. West of the Rockies, you're on the air. Hello.
8: Hello?
1: Hello.
8: Hi, Art.
1: Hi.
8: This is Bonnie, and I was just calling for my sister. I'm really nervous right now.
1: Oh, don't be nervous.
8: I've never actually done anything like this before.
1: Really?
8: Yeah.
1: That's what they all say.
8: So I've been listening for a while, and mostly in the car and everything. And I have some important questions to ask for my sister. She's doing
1: a lot of girls said that to me in a car when I was younger. Uh-huh. I've never done anything like this before.
8: But my sister wanted me to ask you a few questions because she's busy at her art table right now.
1: All right, ask for your sister.
8: Okay, and her first question was, how would violet skies affect photosynthesis, if it would?
1: How do what?
8: Violet skies.
1: Violet skies.
8: Yeah, if there's a planet somewhere and it had violet skies, how would it affect the photosynthesis of the things?
1: Well, it would depend on the makeup of the nature of the violet light. I would presume there would be a very great effect indeed.
8: Okay. Would there be any of your listeners or anything that would be able to...
1: Probably grow violet plants.
8: Grow violet plants?
1: Fall okay. In. I don't have the answer to that. I don't know.
8: And do you think the atmosphere of a violet sky or whatever, I don't know if that has anything to do with atmosphere or anything, but would that be able to support life as we know it?
1: Well, I guess it would depend on whether the oxygen content and other elements were similar to what we have here. So the answer is, if it did have those elements, then yes. If it didn't, then you'd have little violet creatures.
8: Okay.
1: All right?
8: I have a few more questions. Is that okay if I go really fast?
1: Well, let's hear them.
8: Okay. How would 23 moons affect the planet, and how small would the moons need to be, or how large the planet, to keep the gravity about the same as Earth?
1: Where do you get these questions?
8: My sister.
1: And where does she get them?
8: She created a planet for this comic book she's doing, because she's a comic book artist. And so she wants it to be as real as possible, and to be feasible to live and support life.
1: I see. 23 planets, huh? I mean, moons.
8: Yeah, moons.
1: Moons. Well, I would think the tidal effects, assuming there was water on our little violet planet, would be crazy. I mean, think what our moon does to our tides.
8: Yeah.
1: So in, out, in, out, in, out, in, out. Be relentless.
8: Okay. And the third question is...
1: Be a good surfing place for violet people.
8: Oh,
1: and the final question?
8: Final question is, would a 26-hour day and a 400-day year affect how a planet works?
1: Well, it certainly would affect your work day, wouldn't it?
8: Well, I would assume so, yeah.
1: And your work day would definitely be longer. Your sleep period would be longer, and you'd have to spend more time dreaming of violet things in bed. I don't know. I don't have the answer to that stuff. Tell your sister never to make you call again. First time caller line, you're on the air.
9: Hello, Brother Art.
1: How you doing?
9: This is Jerry calling from Houston.
1: Hi, Jerry.
9: First time caller. I've been
1: yes,
9: a listener of yours for a long time. Really enjoy your program.
1: Thank you.
9: I have a question. It really pursues with a lot of the subjects that you've been bringing up. I'm very open-minded when it comes to UFOs, alien beings. I'm a very big Star Trek fan. I understand the possibilities of it. However, I kind of have another hypothesis that I'd like to throw at you and get your opinion on it.
1: Yeah, go ahead.
9: I feel that there's a possibility that what we are seeing, as far as the sightings, the UFOs, and the experiences, are perhaps an indication of an event that's coming up, that in the future, once we learn to break the time barrier going forward and back in time, there are historians that are coming back to observe us, observe the prior time, the 50-100 years prior to whatever.
1: Oh, you know, I saw a movie like that recently. It was about some people that were tourists in time, and they would come back to a time just before there was going to be a great catastrophic event, like, you know, a meteor or an asteroid plowing into Earth, and they would pick a safe location far enough away, and they would watch it, because in their future world, nothing bad ever happened, and they were bored to death. And so they were tourists in time to watch tragedy, so they could, you know, they could sort of get off on the misfortunes of others.
9: Well, if you think about it, it would make sense.
1: Do you want to hold during the news?
9: Absolutely, I'd love to hold.
1: All right. A disaster in time coming up.
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2: West of the Rockies, you're on the air.
3: Hello, Art. This is Ant-Man from Tucson, 1400 KTUC.
2: That's the way to do a promo.
3: How you doing tonight?
2: All right.
3: I'm sure you get tired of hearing that. I called you the other night to find out, you know, what your stand was on cannabis, pot, hemp, marijuana, whatever you want to call it.
2: I told you.
3: Yeah, and I was wondering why you weren't more involved with getting it out there and getting the message out there and maybe...
2: Well, because I don't feel militant about it. I mean, that's my position, but I don't feel like I should be out marching for it or anything.
3: Oh, true, absolutely not.
2: It'll happen.
3: But
2: you know, pot will be decriminalized and separated eventually from the rest of the drugs. Then they can perhaps have a meaningful drug war if we ever get a president who wants to wage one.
3: True, I mean, eventually it has to happen. I mean, with $100 billion a year going out for nothing, you know, without stopping anything,
2: yeah.
3: There's no way to stop the supply, you know, as long as there's a demand.
2: Yeah,
3: never.
2: Yeah, I don't.
3: And somebody like you, though, who has the huge audience that you do, I mean, there are several of us here that sit around smoking all night listening to you.
2: You do?
3: Yeah. Because it's wonderful.
2: Does it make more sense?
3: Pardon?
2: Does it make more sense?
3: Not really, but it allows us to sit back and actually concentrate instead of dealing with all the dreariness of the day. We focus in on you and everything that you have to say, and sometimes we don't agree with it. Sometimes, you know, we think you're wrong, but... You know, you're putting your opinion out there, and that's what...
2: Conspiracy Radio, formerly Patriot Radio Classics, is now streaming 24 hours, 7 days a week, with the greatest conspiracy radio programs from the past and present. 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Question everything.
3: Oh.
2: Do you ever levitate?
3: Oh, no.
2: No, huh?
3: Nothing along
2: you,
3: that way.
2: You never get that high.
3: Pardon?
2: I say you never get that high.
3: Oh, no, no. We have sent some seeds as of today and about a quarter ounce to you.
2: I beg your pardon?
3: We sent you a package today. It should be there in about 4 or 5 days. The new demon.
2: Have you lost your mind? You're sending marijuana through the mail?
3: Oh, absolutely.
2: You've lost your mind.
3: No way. There shouldn't be anything wrong with that. I mean, they come with the package.
2: Until the day that you dream of comes.
3: Well, the gentleman that sent it to you is an authorized cannabis dealer from here in Arizona. He has the tax license. He sent the appropriate tax stamps along with it.
2: Well, I'm not an authorized cannabis receiver.
3: So you're not going to enjoy that, huh?
2: I think they're going to nail you guys, is what I think.
3: Oh, no, no, no.
2: And I also think you're lying through your stone teeth.
3: Oh, okay. You take care of that.
2: All right, goodbye. Lying through his teeth. East of the Rockies, you're on the air.
4: Well, hello, Art.
2: Hello.
4: Hi, my name's Dale. I'm in Bradenton, Florida.
2: Yes, sir.
4: And this is about this Major Dames thing I've been listening to.
2: Oh, yes.
4: Yes. I got to tell you, I've listened to you for a long time, and this thing, it scared me first, and then I went into kind of a panic. If this guy is right, you know, what are we going to do?
2: Well, I don't see it that way. There's no reason to panic. I don't know whether he's right or wrong, but... I do what I do, live it a day at a time. If we're all going to go away in a big gust of wind in a few years, then that's the way it is. So.
4: Well, that's true. You know, but after that, Art, it was more of an anger than what I was feeling. And I'll tell you why is he tells us to move north and dig a hole eventually.
2: Yeah, that's right. That's about right.
4: Well... No, I just can't buy that. I think that he knows a lot more about this than what he's letting on. And you know, the thing that upsets me is the taxpayers paid for all the research.
2: Yes.
4: You know that.
2: Well, now wait a minute. Now a lot of what he said the other night came from SciTech, which is a private corporation.
4: Yes.
2: Okay. What he learned for the military, a lot of which he cannot talk about. But what the information he gave you came from private work.
4: Well, I understand that. That didn't the research that actually set this thing up came from.
2: Well, yeah, but so what? I was a medic in the Air Force. If I had, as they were trying to get me to be, become a doctor's assistant when I got out of the Air Force.
4: Mm-hmm.
2: I got training in the Air Force, and I applied that then to a civilian position. There's nothing wrong with that.
4: Well, that's true, but I think that you know, knowledge is not just power, but I think it's also responsibility. If he does know more than what he's letting us know, he should, you know, I think he should help.
2: Well, he told you what you need to know. I mean, how do you figure you're going to make out in, of all places, Bradenton, Florida?
4: I have not a clue.
2: Well, I do. We're talking clean sand dunes here.
4: Right. That's true.
2: That's right.
4: Well, what do you think about the idea of him publishing like a survival guide?
2: Well, I don't know. I guess it would be appropriate.
4: Well, I think so. I mean, the only thing that he's told us is a vague reference to moving to Switzerland or going up north and digging a hole.
2: Well, are you going to go north and dig a hole?
4: I really don't know what. You know, I think what I'm going to do is wait and see if some of these signs that...
2: Where would you go? Jacksonville?
4: Well, probably have to go a little farther north than that, I think. Probably somewhere up in Michigan or someplace.
2: Way up in Michigan?
4: I would think so. Probably the Upper Peninsula or something like that.
2: Well, that's a hard move from Florida.
4: Yeah, it is, but, you know, what are you going to do if all these things start coming...
2: Somehow I see you with your car all packed up and stuff hanging off the top and a bunch of shovels in the back.
4: There you go.
2: All right, sir. Thank you very much for the call. I don't know what to advise. Go north and dig a hole. Or you could ride it out down there in Florida. Wildcard line, you're on the air.
0: How you doing, Art?
2: Okay.
0: Let me tell you, I got to apologize for about 2 weeks ago. Called you up and I told you a joke about a product called a Chupa Carbra.
2: Yeah, I remember.
0: And you took it personally.
2: Yeah, I remember.
0: Yeah, I got to apologize. It wasn't meant as a cut on your Geo.
2: Well, people just are relentless with me about my Geos. I love Geos. I don't care what anybody says.
0: Yeah, nothing wrong with saving a bunch of money on gas, is there?
2: Not in my opinion.
0: Yeah. Anyways, about what Major Dean said.
2: Yes.
0: Doesn't that go along with what Gordon Michael Scallion has been talking about?
2: Yes.
0: And
2: yes.
0: I called you a long time ago, and it was about 4 or 5 months ago, and I made a comment about...
2: Also goes along with what a lot of my Native American prophets have been saying.
0: Sure. called you a long time ago, and I made a comment about how Charlie tends to lose his composure.
2: He does. You can tell exactly how worried he is by the octave that he reaches.
0: Yeah, that's about what you said last time I talked to you. And you know, I suggested to Charlie, if he's still listening, which he may or may not be, I usually go to bed because when Charlie calls, you know, that's about the highlight of the evening. But if he's still listening...
2: When Charlie calls is the highlight of the evening?
0: You can count on it. It's like clockwork. It's always between, Pacific time, it's always between midnight and maybe 2 o'clock at the latest.
2: If that's the highlight of your evening, you need a life.
0: Well, I love the way you cut on him, man.
2: Well,
0: you do real well with him.
2: Oh, yeah. It's almost too easy, actually.
0: Yeah, I know it. And, you know, like you were saying, he has been losing his composure and panicking, as you say, lately.
2: Sure.
0: With all the new scandals that have been coming up in the administration.
2: It reminds me of the Watergate days. Every day now, there's a new headline, a new scandal. I mean, we're going to have a book of scandal, just a directory to scandals here pretty soon.
0: Well, I was only 5 years old when I was privileged to see some of the Watergate stuff on TV. And that was before I was politically aware. So.
2: Oh, I bet a five-year-old really just got into that.
0: I changed it to, like, The Price is Right or something, you know.
2: Well, actually, Watergate was something like that. First-time caller line, you're on the air.
5: Wow, Art Bell, I got through to you.
2: Yes, you did. Where are you?
5: This is Dean, almost said my last name. Dean in Blaine, Minnesota.
2: Blaine, Minnesota.
5: Yeah, I'm a UPS driver. And I listen to you most all night, a lot of us do, and we get pumped up listening to your stuff. I don't even know what to talk about now. But,
2: well, I've got a question for you.
5: Yeah.
2: Why do UPS guys leave...
5: I know what you're going to ask. Block other people in double park.
2: No.
5: No,
2: I wasn't going to ask that at all.
5: Oh, because remember, some guy on the slam night or something, some guy said he called up and said, oh, he hates when people double park, but we're so quick, we get out right away. But, okay, well,
2: no, I was going to ask why you leave packages in the sun.
5: I guess I don't, but some do. I don't know.
2: Do you have any idea what happens when a package with refrigerated materials gets left in the Nevada sun?
5: Oh, definitely. Melts away.
2: Total meltdown.
5: Oh, man, I don't even... You know what? I wish your show was on in the daytime so more people would get aware of this. You try to tell people in the who work days what's going on.
2: The show wouldn't work during the day.
5: And they just don't believe it.
2: Yeah, that's right. That's because it's so different than what they're doing during the day.
5: Yeah. I was online and I was looking through your thing about how their deficit's going up and up and up.
2: Yes.
5: You know, and I tried telling some people, oh, they can't believe it's that high. there's got to be something wrong with that. That can't be right.
2: Wait till the announcement of the devaluation. Thank you. You just wait for that. One day you're going to wake up and you're going to find out suddenly your dollar is worth much, much less than it was the night before. You don't think that can happen here? Mark my words. East of the Rockies, you're on the air. Whoops, would have been. Wild Card Line, you're on the air. Hello.
6: Rittmeister, Gerhardt. Conservative in California.
2: Yes, Hickmeister, what's up?
6: Cruising through the skies looking for liberals to shoot down. And,
2: see, that right away, that sounds mean-spirited, Rick.
6: Oh, yes, of course. Hey, I got to tell you, I'm proud to say that when Clinton loses, when he chokes, let's say, the chicken bone in his throat is going to be called California. He went down to Mexico, and he apologized almost on his knees to that venal, corrupt, two-bit government down there, apologized to the people of California voting for 187.
2: Well,
6: and
2: still,
6: we have not forgotten that insult. Bob Dole was here today.
2: Well, it's still not law, is it?
6: Well, let's see what happens in the Supreme Court. You know, Bob Dole was here today.
2: Yeah, I heard that.
6: And he was saying something very much in tune with that. So the conservatives are really going to turn out in California because of the CCRI. It's going to be big time in California, and Clinton is going to choke. I mean, by the time the scabrous, corruption-ridden Clintonistas in D.C. are through the next couple of months, they are going to be so busy trying to defend themselves from every single direction.
2: Mm-hmm.
6: Not to mention the direction of Paula Jones is looking at them.
2: I heard a report that might be settled. Have you heard anything about that?
6: I heard something about that on the news today.
2: Exactly.
6: And I also heard that the lawyers, plural, in the White House said that they're not doing any such thing.
2: Oh, okay.
6: And basically, I hope they don't.
2: Oh, listen,
6: she's got her.
2: Did you happen to hear Roger Morris earlier?
6: Yes, I did.
2: That should have been right down your alley.
6: Well, I was furiously trying to get through to tell him that, you know, there is hope. The guy is doomed, you know, but I wasn't able to. But, you know, some people are a little bit pessimistic. That's okay.
2: That's life. Well, listen, Hypemeister, I got to go.
6: Adios.
2: All right, adios. West of the Rockies, you're on the air.
7: Hi, Art.
2: Yes.
7: Good morning.
2: Relatively, yes. A little strange, but good.
7: This man, let's see, Stanton Friedman?
2: Yes.
7: I didn't catch the talk that he and you had, but I mailed a package to him about a month ago and to you about a month ago about some possible guests that have had experiences with, let's say, you know, the... otherworldly craft and so forth. And what I was wondering about is, did you get that package?
2: Yes, and I had to turn it over to the CIA.
7: You what?
2: Turn it over to the CIA.
7: Seriously?
2: Yeah, sure. These people have already been picked up and processed.
7: I think you're joking with me.
2: Try calling one of them. I gotta run, sir. Thank you. We'll be right back.

0: Wild card line, you're on the air. Hi.
1: Good morning, Art.
0: Good morning.
1: What's up with Gerbilmeister Wigfart?
0: Now, that's not a nice thing to say at all.
1: Well, I don't really know what his name is. I know it's not nice, but...
0: Gerbilmeister, Heermeister, Hypemeister, I haven't quite got it down.
1: Well, it's kind of like, I don't understand how someone can be so fanatically partisan. I mean...
0: Well, it's because the world is full of all types, and he's one of them. Chuck's one of them. There are a whole group of them out there, on the right and the left, that are extremely focused on hatred of the other political party.
1: But isn't there a fine line between right and left? Isn't there a fine line between... I'm a young man who's very into politics, but... I see so much power from the lobby groups, from corporate America, that it's unimportant who the president is. I mean,
0: I tend to share that view.
1: And it's just it's frustrating because
0: maybe that's not always true. But in this election, much as I do in a lot of ways respect Bob Dole, at the presidential level, sir, there's just not going to be a lot of difference between Bob Dole and Bill Clinton. I don't. On the other hand, Bill Clinton, for me, is so bad that Bob Dole, despite his shortcomings, looks good.
1: Well, if Dole is elected, which I think is unlikely,
0: yes,
1: even with all these things happening with the Clinton presidency, what is Bob Dole going to do different that President Clinton wouldn't have done to make this country a better place? I mean, we're going to hell in a handbasket.
0: Yeah, I know. The answer is we don't know yet. Bob Dole has not, to my satisfaction, yet said where he would take America. I know it's a sick old thing, this vision thing, but it really is important. I want to hear from Bob Dole where he would take America.
1: Can he affect change? I mean, can one man make change?
0: Yes.
1: Well,
0: yes, one man could create change. Substantial, real, profound change. Is that man Bob Dole? I don't know. I would like to interview Bob Dole, and I've got a request into Dole headquarters.
1: Oh,
0: I would give him a good interview, and the guy needs to sit down with somebody like me, if not me, and just have a sincere conversation with the American people. Maybe do it from his own home, you know, where he'd be relaxed.
1: Right, but wouldn't he just talk rhetoric with you? I mean, wouldn't he just say what he needs to say?
0: I wouldn't let him.
1: Well, and I hope you don't.
0: All right, thank you very much for the call. The American people need to meet the real Bob Dole. That needs to happen. We'll be right back.
2: 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That was Art Bell hosting Coast to Coast AM on this Somewhere in Time.

0: we take you back to the past on Art Bell Somewhere in Time.
1: You ought to thank this radio station because it cares enough for you to have live talk radio on for you instead of regurgitated, recycling, relentless, repetitive repeats. Yes, live right here in the middle of the night. I like this fact. Check this out. Art, if I was Hillary's political advisor and a Bill Clinton strategist, I would advise Hillary, if backed into a political corner in Whitewater, Nannygate, Travelgate, Filegate, or Fingerprints on Documentsgate, whether billing records or FBI files, cry. The answer is to cry. And what would that affect you, you know, you guys out there? You
2: real men.
1: Would it affect you if Hillary cried? Now, wait a minute, I gotta get
2: my Hillary voice, I can do it. Let's see, we go up here and we get to about right there.
3: I didn't mean to do it. I didn't. It was a long time ago in Arkansas, and I didn't mean it.
1: What about it? Would you guys melt as tears course down the cheeks of one Hillary Clinton? East of the Rockies, you're on the air. Good morning.
4: Well, good morning to you. This is Gladys from Sparta, Tennessee. How are you?
1: Sparta, Tennessee?
4: Yes, in the hills of Tennessee. I wanted to ask one thing and then talk about something else. Would that be okay?
1: Yes.
4: The guy who was talking about marijuana.
1: Oh, yes. The one who was going to send it to me?
4: You know, they're against smoking, but how do you smoke marijuana?
1: What do you mean?
4: Well, in other words, I don't even know how you... Do you have to smoke cigarette tobacco with marijuana, or do you just smoke...
1: No. It's just like tobacco. I mean, tobacco and a cigarette. They roll it up, and they light it up and smoke it like a cigarette.
4: All right. Now, about this Major Dane.
1: Yes.
4: I'm just fascinated. But, have you ever heard of the treaty that United Nations had the United States and the Soviet Russia and the other countries sign in 1977 about weather modification?
1: I am aware of that,
4: mm-hmm.
1: Yes.
4: Mm-hmm. Well, I think this has a lot to do with what... Dames is talking about.
1: I do too, and I don't consider it impossible that there could be an environmental change that would produce the jet stream lowering with about the results he talked about. I mean, it's entirely plausible.
4: Yeah. Well, I took it seriously. However, I have heard of something that the Soviets were using back in the early 1970s, 77, something like that.
1: They had something called the Woodpecker.
4: Well,
1: over the horizon radar, which also saturates, absolutely saturates the ionosphere with energy, but not to the degree that the HARP project would do so.
4: Okay, well, this thing was called something about the Tesla coil. Have you ever heard of it?
1: Well, sure.
4: And they were bombarding the United States, I understand, with extremely low frequency.
1: It's obvious that it's driven some of my listeners nuts.
4: Yes. So, are we looking at a man-made type of condition, or is, you know, that just keeps on culminating into such terrific changes in our weather, or is this just going to be an occurrence? Now, this is where I'm kind of concerned. You know, the Soviets got electromagnetic... it was electromagnet from us in 1977, and they've been using this apparently to do something about weather modification, and I was just wondering if Dames knew anything about this.
1: I don't know. If he was here, we could ask him. Can't you feel it? Radiation every day. We're all being irradiated. The very voice that is modulated on the carriers that carry my voice to you, radiation, right through your body. Like a hot knife through butter, every day, day in and day out, relentlessly. It's driving you crazy. East of the Rockies, you're on the air.
5: Pan Creek.
1: pancake. That's all he said. Wildcard line, you're on the air.
5: Good morning.
1: Good morning.
5: Yeah, this is Mike from Glendale, California, KABC.
1: KABC the mighty, yes.
5: I liked your analysis of the presidential elections. Helpless, hopeless, inevitable.
1: Yeah, I'm just, you know, it's just, it's, except for the scandal business going on right now, it's boring.
5: There is one, in the end game, there is one clear and distinct difference, and that is, in my view, okay, which is that a vote for Bob Dole is a vote for the Republican Party.
1: Yep.
5: A vote for President Clinton is a vote for President Clinton.
1: That's a true statement. That's absolutely a true statement, and it's not necessarily a vote for the Democrat Party at all. It's for whatever Mr. Clinton is, and he is the monster from our id, as I told my guest.
5: The Republican Party has its problems, but I think at this stage that as awful as they are, they're the lesser of two evils, and that's unfortunately all that can be done right now.
1: Well, that tells you why nobody's really excited. I mean, I feel the same way, of course, and given a choice between Mr. Clinton and Ms. Dole, it's going to be Ms. Dole and a walk away, no problem. But I'm not happy about it.
5: Yeah. Well, look at our, I know I want to let some other callers on, but if you don't hear from me a while, you know what that means? It means that I haven't been able to get through.
1: All right, sir. Thank you very much. I'm glad you'll keep trying anyway. Yeah, I mean, it's an easy choice. There's nobody else out there right now, no serious third-party rip-em-tear-em candidates who have come along. And right now, if I had to vote today, I'd vote for Bob Dole, and I wouldn't be happy. Just wouldn't be happy. So, I'm not engaged in politics right now, except the blood sport of the spectator aspect of watching what's going to happen to Bill Clinton here. Semi-interesting. West of the Rockies, you're on the air. Hello.
6: Hi, Art. This is Blaze from Portland, Oregon.
1: I like that name, Blaze.
6: Thank you.
1: How'd you get that name?
6: Well, it was actually my grandmother's middle name. It was a family name.
1: Okay.
6: And I'm not from Portland, so people up here think it has to do with the sports team up here. But
1: oh, I bet they would.
6: Yeah.
1: In fact, that would make you very popular.
6: Yeah. I wanted to say, as far as Clinton and Dole go, I think we got a win-win situation because the way I look at it, it's pretty pessimistic. But still, if Dole wins,
1: yeah,
6: I'm glad. If Clinton wins, though, he's going to get what he deserves because, as far as we can see, the world is kind of quickening so fast that who really wants to be president in the middle of this mess? You know, we'll get to see Clinton with his hair all messed up, you know what I'm saying?
1: Yes, there is that, but I mean...
6: It's kind of a sadistic pleasure in just watching Clinton...
1: Well, that's what I just said, the spectacle.
6: Exactly, the spectacle of watching, you know, Hillary shed her crocodile tears and...
1: Oh, by the way, were she to do so...
6: Oh, no.
1: No, huh?
6: Oh, it would be so stupid. It would...
1: Tears from Hillary wouldn't...
6: It would make it worse, believe me. I want to say one of the things that charming young fellow that called about their marijuana thing.
1: Oh yes.
6: Living up in Portland, I'm a musician. I look like a rock musician. I'm always getting offered all kinds of stuff. It's a very liberal state, and I'm really sick of it. They have hemp festivals up here and everything.
1: Hemp festivals?
6: Yeah, and. There's so much hypocrisy associated with the whole legalized marijuana movement. You wouldn't believe it's... I just stay away from it completely. I've seen so many, especially guys, really feminized by smoking it physically. They get real... they get a lot of female characteristics, physical female characteristics.
1: Breasts.
6: Yeah, they get breasts, and their sex drive goes down the tubes. And, they get real giggly and kind of... And they also get real mean-spirited, real kind of bitchy. And I would just say to those guys, if they're still awake, you know, if the government wants to legalize it, they're going to do it whether you want to or not. And no movement of a bunch of guys, a little bunch of space cadets, is going to make a difference. If they want to disable, you know, the youth of America,
1: Yes.
6: They'll legalize marijuana.
1: Might as well drink straight shots of estrogen, huh?
6: That's right. And these guys are stupid. You know, let me tell you, you know, I don't look like any church lady either. They think they know who's liberal, who's conservative. No, they don't. Everyone's up here. They're constantly offering me petitions for the Green Party. No one ever offers me any. Oh, you know, I say I'm a Republican. No way, man. How could you be? You know, you're too
1: really?
6: Cool, man.
1: Really?
6: But, yeah. People are. I have to say that conservatives may be naive about some things, but I think for the most part they're a heck of a lot smarter than liberals. Liberals are naive.
1: Yeah, I really thought those days had almost gone, but I guess maybe not in Portland. Maybe,
6: no, Portland is a mecca of stupidity as far as I'm concerned. But, I mean, there's a lot of nice people here, too, don't get me wrong, but there's a lot of stupidity from what I feel is just the liberalism and the lack of sophistication up here. So.
1: Well, I really appreciate your call. Thank
6: Thanks.
1: You. And, guys, remember what it is she says you're doing to yourself.

0: How do you know when you've smoked too much marijuana? Well, you go to your doctor's office and he urges you to do a frequent self-examination. West of the Rockies, you're on the air. Hello.
1: King Arthur.
0: Yes.
1: Mitch, the magic Christian.
0: Yes, yes, yes.
1: Calling you from beautiful Ventura by the sea.
0: You know, magic and Christian should not go together. Christians regard magic in a very negative way.
1: Not this one.
0: Well, most do.
1: Well, I'm not aware of that.
0: Any extra power of that sort comes from you know where.
1: Well, there are mystical things that take place on both sides of the fence, and that was one of the things that I was going to ask you about tonight. A couple of calls that you had both in this show. I had meant to talk to you about this before, but I always seem to get sidetracked by Mr. Hoagland or Ed Dames or one of your other fantastic guests.
0: Yeah.
1: On one call you had, somebody asked you if you'd read the Bible, and you've been asked that, I know, many times, and your response is usually generally the same, and that is, yes, several times.
0: Yes, several times is correct.
1: And then, yet on the other hand, when someone asks you a question about something that's like, a theme, it isn't even just here or there, it's a theme throughout the whole Old Testament, and much more concentrated in the New, and that's the resurrection of the body, you seem to be kind of nonplussed by that, or like it's coming out of left field and you're not...
0: No, I know what the Bible says.
1: Yeah, Jesus was... He called himself the firstborn among many brethren, and he showed his glorified body. It was an unusual body in that he could walk through walls, and yet he still could say to doubting Thomas, here, feel the hole in my hand and the hole in my side from the wounds. So you've got... Or he also said that he wasn't recognized by some people, so he had the power to, either cloud men's minds or...
0: Well, I don't want to be around when they come up. That's all I've got to say. East of the Rockies, you're on the air. Hello.
2: Yeah, this is Rob in Utah.
0: Hello, Rob.
2: I can levitate.
0: How far?
2: Well, only a few feet, and it's only for a couple seconds.
0: And, you mean you plunge down or you come down easily?
2: Well, it depends, because the way my power works is I kind of bend at the knee
0: and
2: forcefully exert myself up.
0: And you push up?
2: Yeah, and then, I levitate for a few seconds.
0: Are your knees still bent as you're levitating, or do they straighten
2: out? Well, I can straighten them out.
0: You can straighten them out?
2: Yeah.
0: And you can hang above the floor or the ground by several feet?
2: Well, no, it depends on how far, how much force I exert with my legs.
0: I'd love to see that.
2: You can try it. Just stand up, bend at the knee.
0: All right.
2: And push up on the balls of your feet.
0: My knee cracked. That's about the only thing that happened. My knee cracked.
2: That's the only way I know if people levitate.
0: That's it, huh?
2: Yeah.
0: Well, then, maybe there's one part of it that I must be not doing right or something. Now, on the other hand, if I crouch down and bend my knees and spring up very quickly...
2: You levitate.
0: Well, no, I go up a little bit, I jump, white men can jump, and then I come back down.
2: Well, you're still levitating for a few seconds.
0: That's not levitating.
2: I was just kidding.
0: Oh.
2: I told you, that's only what I know of people levitating.
0: In your ear. Goodbye. We're talking floating now. Floating. Levitation is floating, not jumping. First time caller line, you're on the air. Intestinal problems, obviously. Where's the number for Natrons? Natrons, Healthy Trinity, sir. You could use it. It's 1-800-992-3323, and soon those problems will go away. West of the Rockies, you're on the air. Hello there. Wildcard line, you're on the air. Good morning.
3: Good morning, Art.
0: Hi.
3: First of all, that young lady, or I don't know if she was young, but she called from Portland.
0: Sounded young.
3: Yeah, I must say that just the way she was talking, it kind of turned me on there. I wouldn't mind getting her phone number. Second of all...
0: What is this, a dating service? No, we don't do that.
3: No,
0: not... If anybody gets phone numbers here, it's me, not you.
3: Okay. Second of all, the other night I called you before the show, and I was kind of acting like a jerk.
0: Yeah.
3: To you, asking you for your address.
0: Yeah.
3: I need to apologize for that because I was quite drunk at the time.
0: You were?
3: Yeah.
0: I have a feeling that, actually, I knew that.
3: You did?
0: Yeah, I have what I call a talkaholic meter here. Don't laugh. I do.
3: You do?
0: Yeah.
3: Anyways, I'd like to say that that older lady that was calling wondering about the marijuana.
0: Yes.
3: First of all, unlike tobacco, you don't smoke the leaf. The leaf tastes really bad. You want to smoke the bud of the plant.
0: The buds.
3: Yeah, the buds. That's where all the THC is. And hydroponic bud that's grown into water, that has even more THC.
0: So you smoke, do you?
3: I want to get away from it.
0: And you drink, too?
3: Oh, yeah.
0: How's your breast size?
3: Well, actually, my pecs are doing pretty good.
0: Are they?
3: Yeah.
0: Are you approaching the need for a training bra?
3: Not quite.
0: Not quite. All right. Well, let me know. Keep me informed. West of the Rockies, you're on the air.
4: Hello there, Art. Cameron, KSFO.
0: Hi. How are you doing?
4: I'm doing pretty good. I got to tell you, this has got to be the best show I've ever heard you have. These callers are just nuts.
0: Yeah, it's like the doors opened up and they came marching in. That's the way it goes. I'm telling you, nighttime talk radio is...
4: pretty damn good.
0: It's...
4: Well, yeah. It wouldn't be the same if you had screened your calls like so many of the others do. They might take a quick hint of watching tonight.
0: Well, I think that any good... My theory is, and I'll be proven right, any good talk host can take any call, good, bad, indifferent, and either make it entertaining or informative or something. There really aren't bad calls.
4: Well, you know, now that you say that, I kind of think of it as kind of pro wrestling. If you're not, if you're screening your calls, you might as well be a pro wrestler. It's just as fake anyhow, you know?
0: It's kind of like that, isn't it?
4: Now that I think about it, from listening to it, I've been laughing all night. I listened to the first three callers and I thought, well, I'm going to have to crack a beer for the first time in a while and just laugh my butt off.
0: Well, look, entertainment comes in many forms. Sometimes from a very serious program with a guest talking about the end of the world. Sometimes it comes from the callers themselves. Sometimes it comes from the news. Entertainment comes in many forms.
4: Well, that's why your show's so dang good. You see, you actually got me to make up a couple of resumes from listening to you. For the past year, I made up a couple of resumes to send them out to the radio stations around California. I sent one into KSFO. Haven't heard from them yet.
0: You wouldn't necessarily start with a KSFO size.
4: No, yeah, I know it was huge, but
0: market.
4: I had to try.
0: You've got to go to Bloomberg, Arkansas, you know, for
4: yeah,
0: a while.
4: Or nowhere, California. There's a town down here called that. So.
0: Would you really want to be a talk host?
4: Actually, yeah, I've been in radio and television all my life. I wouldn't mind doing it live on the air, though, because I think that's really where you're getting to the communication, not marketing. You're doing communication. You know, you have the marketing with your advertisement.
0: Would you do unscreen calls?
4: Oh, definitely.
0: I
4: wouldn't have it any other way, to have that kook calling and tell me she's a pro psychic.
0: Yeah, and then I ask for a psychically sent message and she speaks out loud.
4: Yeah,
0: really,
4: I thought that was
0: blew
4: funny.
0: My mind.
4: I went to court the other day and some guy tried that with interpretation. Judge asked him, could you be the interpreter? And he says, sure. And he didn't speak a word of Spanish. He just kept sitting there saying real carefully, it's a bad ticket.
0: All right, listen, I guess you're going to get the honors tonight. So, you know, this way, from San Francisco, you know what they are.
4: Oh, yeah, from KSFO country, keep the powder keg dry and dig deep, America. Good night.
0: All right, I guess that'll do it. Listen, don't forget, everybody, tomorrow night, Luba will be here. She's going to talk to us, Luba Brezhnev, that is. She's going to talk to us about Russia. It will be fascinating, and I'm going to Moscow, so I want to hear it all. And it may not all be good. So tomorrow night, you'll see what I'm facing and what we're all facing. From the high desert, good night, America.
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1: And welcome to the Audio Imagine. And welcome to the Audio Imaginarium. Come on in, weary traveler.

station in Liberty Village, Toronto. And it's great to be here. I had to come. I have no internet in the in Thornhill in the home studio. I don't know how well you rode out that storm yesterday. That was something else, wasn't it? Biblical. I know that's an overused statement. It was biblical. But seriously, I drove right through, I think, the middle of it. I was out Elmira way, and I was coming home from Elmira in the early afternoon, going south on Highway 85, trying to make my way down to the 401 to come home. The skies opened up, the thunder, the lightning, the whole show, and the wind kicked up, and I tell you, I thought I was going to see like a cow flying by, because that's farmland. But there were branches, good-sized branches, flying across the highway. There was a tree that came down just ahead of me, covering up one of the southbound lanes, and everybody was driving at about, you know, maybe 30 clicks with their hazard lights on, and it was white-knuckle driving. You know what I mean by white-knuckle driving. All the way home, I saw a big 18-wheeler overturned on the 401 going westbound. Whenever I see something like that, I make the sign of the cross. You know, I hope everyone's okay. So I got home, and the power was out, and I was doing Coast to Coast last night, so I went down for my, I call it my grandpa nap, to get ready for the show. When I got up around 5 o'clock, the power was on in our house, and the internet was great. It was like this, it was weird because it was this little enclave, a cluster of houses on our street that we had full power, but just a few doors down, I heard their generators running. And to the west of us, completely dark. To the north and the south, completely dark. But my house, our neighbor's house, a few other houses across the street were on, and that's it. And then today, this morning when I woke up, Wi-Fi, internet completely down and won't be back probably until Tuesday. So here I am. It's great to be here. A great excuse to come and see my buddy Carlos, and who I don't think I've seen in almost a year. And you can imagine the mailroom. I filled my trunk with mail to take home and open. So if you wrote to me and you haven't heard from me, thanks for your patience. All right. I'm not sure, just one more quick note. I'm not sure if my mom is listening tonight. Sometimes she stays up late and listens. She'll be 97 next month, and I'm going to see her tomorrow, and I plan on spending the whole day. She's not feeling too well these days, and she could use your prayers. Love you, Mom. I'll see you tomorrow. So what's in a name? You've heard that old expression many times. It turns out a lot, perhaps more than you know. So in the first hour, we're going to delve into the energy and the power behind different names, and how changing one's name even can affect one's personality. Every letter in the alphabet has a specific energy to it, just like colors do. So we're going to learn how people with the same name, for example, will share similar traits. We'll learn how a person's middle name has importance as a bridge between the first and last names, and a connection to our self-image. And last names, of course, join everyone in the family in one specific energy. We'll also talk about what are the most powerful names. In the second hour, a variety of strange and unusual activities in Alaska, including missing airplanes and people, shipwrecks and ghost ships, weird beings and time travelers. It's like one-stop shopping for the paranormal up there. Vortices and portals. So like the Bermuda Triangle, there is an area in Alaska, while not perfectly triangular, it seems to be a nexus for high strangeness, and we'll speak with a paranormal investigator and author about that. All right, let's talk about the energy and power of names. Mariana Korwitz is an internationally recognized and acclaimed expert on numerological and subliminal influences as applied to names, birth dates, and addresses. She holds a Bachelor of Science degree in education and has long researched the relationship between mathematics and the energetic factors that impact our lives –

0: Mariana has made appearances on the Today Show, ABC Nightline, and Fox News, and of course, on the Coast to Coast AM program, which I occasionally host. Mariana is the author of Name Power 101, Addresses Count, and Cycles Count. Mariana Korwitz, welcome to the program. How are you?
1: Thanks so much. It's great to be with you.
0: Likewise. So you talk about the psychology of mathematics. What does that mean?
1: Well, when we think of math, most of the time we think of numbers, addition and subtraction. But there's really science and mathematics between so much of what we do in life. And there's actually science and mathematics behind language. And that's something we don't have to think about too much, but really applies to names and how names are interpreted and how they interact with us.
0: Right. So I think of mathematics as sort of the matrix that's behind everything. So is it as simple as when it comes to the alphabet, like the is it the Pythagorean screed, like A is 1, B is 2, C is 3?
1: That's right. So initially when we started alphabets and languages and so forth, well, initially languages were just spoken. They weren't written. And then once we started to write languages and create different symbols, then there was a sequence that was involved so that when names and words were constructed, they could have better meaning if they were put together in patterns that made sense. Even though we don't see those patterns or necessarily hear them, they're there behind the scenes working.
0: So does the power of one's name come in the written form, in the spoken form, both? Is it different?
1: It's really all of those. So the name itself has this pattern that's behind the scenes. It's very subliminal. And when you say the name, it reverberates. When you write the name, according you write the symbols, and so it's the same pattern. So whichever way that name is represented or put out there, it's going to create or activate that pattern or that energy.
0: So then what gives a name, or what names then have more energy? Are there certain letters in the name that give the name more energy, or is it the combination of letters?
1: I think it's more, rather than having more energy, it's more the purpose behind a name. So as people started creating names for reasons and to support people in their different roles in life, the actual pattern of the name would represent what the person was meant to do. So if someone was supposed to be a leader, the name would be instilled with leadership qualities in the letters that come together, and that person would more readily be able to step up front and act alone and make decisions. And if someone was more in a secondary role in life, a name would be very appropriately chosen for that. Now, we've gone away from that in today's culture, but the names still have those patterns and they're still acting out. So if you have a name that makes you very, very leadership oriented, you won't be happy unless you're in a leadership role.
0: Oh, that's interesting. All right. So not to be overly self-indulgent here, but my name, Richard, there's King Richard. There is, there have been hockey players, Rocket Richard, that was Maurice Richard. That's a last name. But so what is the name Richard?
1: Well, the name Richard will encourage you to be very independent and self-sufficient, somewhat of a pioneer. So you'll always be looking to take new paths and solve problems from your own perspective. And it's a name that will also encourage you to be very intuitive, very sensitive intuitively. So that sixth sense, very much aware, so when you get that gut feeling, you want to listen to it, and also will tune you into the arts. So that could be writing, it could be acting, could be radio work, any of those things, because you can play a role really well with this name because of that intuitive quality.
0: So as you hinted at this earlier, that if you don't follow a particular path where that fits your name, there will be conflict there, right? Internal
1: there
0: conflict?
1: There will be. In fact, one of my clients, I do consult with people about their names and coach them around their names. She called me and said she was just really upset with her path in life career-wise, and she was an accountant. She said she just didn't know why. She didn't like what she was doing. Well, it turned out her name was very people-oriented and partnership-oriented. So here she was working with numbers all day in very solo role, and she was really meant to work with people. Yet, when I told her about that, she said, well, my father paid for my education, so I would hate to not be an accountant. So she had to go through a situation in life where she had to determine, am I going to follow the path that's going to make me most happy, or am I going to make my dad happy?
0: So how does it work? Could your name, though, also influence, even if you're not familiar or aware of what your name means and the energy and power behind your name, could the energy and power of your name lead you in certain directions? So, you know, my name is Richard. To what extent did my name and the power and energy around it influence my decision to get into radio?
1: It's going to be there working behind the scenes, and even though it's not like a loud message that's saying, okay, go into radio, you're going to have that kind of feeling or that nudge. So everybody has that quality. It's kind of like I use music as an analogy a lot. So if you have a very soft classical music playing in the background, you're going to feel relaxed and just kind of want to mellow out. And if it's hard rock, you're going to have a different feeling. What you decide to do, of course, is up to you with those different music influences. And the same is true with the name. So you're going to feel those nudges. You're going to feel like you should be going in a certain direction. And then what you do accordingly is up to you.
0: And what about when you shorten a name? If you're Richard, it becomes Rich or Rick or Dick. If you're Robert, you become Bob. Does that affect, and if you start using that and writing that, does that somehow change the energy?
1: It definitely does. So people that have name choices, it's really good to take a look at what each one brings into their life. Now, if you know what each one of those different influences are, you can choose to use each name where it best suits you. In some instances, some of the nicknames or shortened forms of names really are to be avoided because they may not bring much strength to your life at all. But each time you change the spelling of a name, even if you were to say the name the same way, if the spelling changes, then the energy changes as well.
0: And you help people, you coach people on, you know, how to get in touch with the energy influences of their name, but also do you also coach them on if they're expecting a child, on how to select a name?
1: That's right. When you are one of the biggest decisions that you make in life, biggest choices that you make, is the choice you make and the name you choose for your child. And so in many countries, at least in ancient times, and even in some of the Asian countries still today, there are name givers who will help the parents to choose a name that will be very appropriate to their role in life, to the family orientation. If it's a family that's very adventurous or more of a family that's conservative. And so when you pick that name, it's going to fit well into the circumstances and actually be balanced in the spelling so that it works well all the way around. And, of course, with names, we have our first name, which affects our personality the most, our last name, which affects everyone in the family, and then the middle name, which affects self-image. And when you put all three of those together, you get your signature, and that's going to affect your career and your finances and your travel. So when naming a baby, you want all of those things to work together well and also to work well with sound. So you've got this big ensemble that is absolutely perfect for the child.
0: MarianaKorwitz.com is the website. Mariana and then Korwitz is K-O-R-W-I-T-T-S. MarianaKorwitz.com. If, let's say historically, someone was not a a nice person. Someone, I don't know, was the ruler of an empire and was a homicidal maniac, and they had a particular name. Can that influence the name thereafter in a negative way?
1: It's going to influence the way people perceive the name. So when we look at names, or when I look at names, I look at the sound of the name and the association, and that association can often be developed throughout time with different people that have the name. And then, of course, there's that subliminal energy. So if someone was not a particularly good person or they did some things that were not thought of very well, then it's unlikely that that name is going to be chosen as one of the top names in popularity over a period of several years after.
0: When a name becomes popular, is it a subconscious thing? Are people gravitating towards that name, not maybe understanding the energy of it, but the energy is sort of drawing them in to use that name?
1: Yes, that's very true, and I think naming trends have changed a lot with time. Years ago, and I would say up until maybe 10 years ago, people would be very conservative in the names that they chose. They wanted a name that would not have their child stand out too much. Oftentimes, the name would have a lot of tradition. Sometimes, it would be a name that's handed down through families. Now, we're getting more and more into unique naming trends, so that people want their child to actually stand apart, be unique and different. And in some instances, going beyond names that were used as first names and are now being drawn into that first name category. So you might name a child River or London after a city or as a natural resource. And so there you're kind of going into new territory. There's still going to be that energy around the name. So for instance, if you name your son River, he's going to be pretty active and flowing, just like a river does. So you want to be sure that when you choose a name that's not your usual trend, that you know what that name is going to be doing.
0: So how can a name affect you physically?
1: Affect you physically?
0: Yes.
1: Well, when the energy is there, you're going to respond to it. So my given name was Mary Ann, so I didn't have the A on the end of the name. And I didn't know much about names, of course, early in life, but when I became an elementary teacher, I knew that there were certain names that caused kids to be a little more active, and I wouldn't want to see them on my class list in September. So when I started studying my own name, I realized that Mary Ann had a lot of adrenaline flowing through it. So I always felt very antsy. I wanted to do 25 things at once and gas pedals always down to the floor. So physically, it was affecting me. I didn't realize where that was coming from, and that's one of the reasons that I did make a slight name change by adding the A to my name.
0: Really? That's remarkable.
1: Mm-hmm.
0: And as soon as you changed it, when you added that extra A and became Mary Anna, was the change instantaneous?
1: It happened pretty quickly. When you change a name, initially when you change it, you will feel that new energy, and then when you make it a legal change, if you choose to do that, you're going to see and feel that energy a lot more. So when I made the legal change, I definitely sensed the difference, and it kind of calmed things down in my life, which was what I was looking for to begin with.
0: Remarkable. What about people who, let's say they're named at birth, and maybe they're adopted, or somehow, through some circumstance, they lose their name and they're named something else. Is that likely to cause problems?
1: It can, because once a name is put on a birth certificate, that name will stay with you with its influence all through life. Even if you do make a name change, it's kind of like you have another chapter added to who you are. And so if you are given a certain name at birth and then you're adopted or you go through some sort of dramatic change in life where that initial name is no longer used, it's still going to be there in the background. You're still going to have that kind of layered in to the energy of who you are. In a lot of cultures, there are name change traditions. So Native American cultures and so forth, the names would be changed even in some religious circumstances when a woman would go into a convent or a man would go into a monastery. The names would be changed because it was thought that there would be an energy that would be much more conducive to being in that new community. So our names create different chapters in life. If we do change our names, even when women marry and they take on a husband's surname, they now have a different energy in their full name. So lots of shifts and changes and things happen as a result of the name energy that surrounds us.
0: Mary Anna, we're going to take a time out and come back and chat some more. And we'll also take questions from the YouTube and Rumble live chats. Mariana Korwitz, internationally recognized and acclaimed expert on numerological and subliminal influences, has applied to names, birth dates, and addresses. Back with more. Stay with us.
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0: The energy and power behind your name. Mariana Korwitz is with us, internationally acclaimed expert on numerological and subliminal influences as applied to names, birth dates, and addresses. MarianaKorwitz.com. And you also have, do you still have the free name report card?
1: I do, yes. It's on my website under free resources.
0: And how does that work? What can we find there? What does it do?
1: You can put in your first name and then see how different traits work through your name. So some names are meant to encourage adventurousness. Some names.
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1: Are meant to encourage business ability or financial ability. So each one of those traits are graded, and so you can see how your name works out with all of those different traits.
0: Very popular boy's name these days, I understand, is Liam, and which sounds kind of Celtic. If I think it's Celtic, is it not?
1: I believe it is. Yeah.
0: Yeah. Why is Liam so popular these days?
1: Well, I think sometimes we have some association with celebrities that would have a name. And right now, I think there's a lot of trend for boys' names and even girls' names to a certain degree to keep them short and simple and yet have a nice flow to the name. People don't realize if they're choosing the name Liam for their son that it does create a lot of leadership capability and strength and good financial strength there as well. So good choices all the way around with the name. I think people key into it, again, for its shortness, for some recognition with other people who have the name that are in the spotlight, and then what people sense around the name and its influence.
0: Hmm. And for girls, Ava is back. I mean, that was very popular, like in the 30s, the 20s, the 30s. I think about Ava Gardner. Ava's back, right? It's popular.
1: That's right. It is coming back and has been for a couple of years now. And again, we have a short name that is easy to spell and has a nice flow to it as well. And this name, too, really works out well for girls because it creates a lot of sensitivity and diplomatic ability and really good with partnership and in relationships. So it's a name that serves well, looks good, and really has a feminine quality to it in the sound.
0: Okay, so I want to talk. Let's talk middle names. You say that's the bridge. And most people, not most, that's not right. A lot of people, they don't really use their middle name. It's on the birth certificate. I mean, I have a middle name, Brent. I don't really use it. It's on my credit card, I think. So, what is the importance of a middle name, and how should we use it to make it most effective?
1: Well, I think if we go back historically, middle names were first put into use to honor different family members. And also, if there was the tradition, often especially for boys, to name them after their fathers, so you would have a lot of juniors. So the middle name would be a way to differentiate the father from the son and so forth. And with girls, if we go back historically, we had a period in time where there were a couple of names that were used a lot for girls, so names like Anne or Marie. With time, what we've seen with middle names is that they're developing more of an identity and a uniqueness. And especially after World War II, we see more middle names being added to the whole name component process. And there's a couple of things that happen, at least in my study. I think with middle names, the influence of the name affects us with our own self-image. Now, you're not going to know what that influence is, but it's there nonetheless. And in addition, I've talked to a couple of scientists who say that in their study of brain work that they're seeing the middle name and the influence of that name actually connecting right and left brain influences. And so there we have the creative factor and all of those things coming into play as well. So middle names becoming more popular. Sometimes there's a religious connotation. And then, of course, we have the initial of the middle name that comes to play in the full name also. So it's just not, we don't say our middle names a lot, but they're there waiting in the wings. And in some instances, people are using them a lot more today than they did years ago.
0: So that's remarkable that the middle name is helping to connect the left and right hemispheres, which does what? It makes you more mentally agile. It makes you make more connections, maybe, or it makes you more artistic.
1: Yes. So with the left brain, that's our logic. That's the part that we just use in a very objective way to get us through the day. And the right brain activity is the more creative side of life and what sets us in touch with our dreams and our imagination. So if we have a connection between the two, and if right and left brain are not functioning totally independently, then we can take that logic and the good reasoning and apply them to our dreams and our creative action, and everything comes together a lot more effectively and successfully.
0: Even if you don't use your middle name a lot, just having it there somewhere, it's written down on a birth record, whether you hear it or say it or write it, it still has that influence?
1: It still has that influence, yes. So you don't have to be aware of it. Just the fact that it is there, it's going to be around you. Again, it's just like music or even color. You may not be aware of the color influence of the walls in the room that you're in, but it's still going to affect you. And the same thing is true with a name.
0: Some people just use initials. I remember, like, there was a pitcher that pitched here in Toronto, R.A. Dickey. R.A. How does that work, then, in terms of the power, the energy of the name? Is it lessened if you just use initials?
1: It really depends on the initial. So in language, especially in the English language, we have the consonants and we have the vowels, and they both have a purpose. So the vowels are really the life force of language, and we only have five of those, and so they carry that energy in the purpose of a word. The consonants are kind of like containers, and so they hold that energy in a certain way. And so when you put the vowels and the consonants together, then you get this outcome as a result. So if someone uses initials where there still is a vowel, so let's say it's R.A., that can still work because you're going to have that live, living vowel energy. But if someone uses just consonant initials like J.P., it's not going to have as much, it's going to be more of a monotone energy in your life than stereophonic.
0: What about your signature? I don't know if this is something you get into, but if we say the name, we hear the name, you write the name, does your signature, and some people, you know, they spend a lot of time sort of developing how they're going to sign their check or a document and so forth, does that influence the energy and the power of your name?
1: Very much so. It plays a big factor in our lives, and most of us have several options when it comes to a signature. So we can use the name that's on our birth certificate, which would be first, middle, and last name. Or we could use the middle initial. Or we could use the first initial, middle initial, and then last name. And so if you know what each of those choices brings in an energy influence, you can choose the one that's going to be the strongest. Now, these middle or the full name, the signature, is what affects us most in our career and in our jobs and in our finances. So particularly good to make sure that you're choosing the one that is strongest in that regard.
0: Here's the thing, though, Mariana. Cursive is becoming a lost art. They don't even teach that in schools anymore, as far as I know. I certainly took cursive writing in school, but the only time I sign my name now is, you know, on a check. Is that somehow weakening our energy, the fact that we don't write our names as much anymore?
1: Well, it's one area where the names are not represented in our lives, and so it can weaken the influence to a degree. when we look at some of the different characters in English language, for instance, we look at the M, and it is the beginning letter of mountain. And, of course, the M looks like a mountain.
4: Hmm.
1: We can look at the S, and it's the beginning letter of snake, and an S looks like a snake. So a lot in the representation of these characters was there for a reason. They're kind of like little pictographs. So when we don't write our names or sign our signatures anymore, we're missing that, although because the characters are still there in typed form, you still have the influence present.
0: If your name is translated, so Richard becomes Richard, or whatever the other language might be, if your name in another language, in other words, does that change the energy?
1: It does. And so some names are the same in different languages, and others have a different form when it goes to a different language. So you have to look at, if you're functioning in two cultures in any way, then you have to look at what those two influences are and pick. And of course, there is that perception when we introduce ourselves and how common or how familiar a name is, it's going to play a role in how people relate to you. So taking a look at some of my clients come to me and say, well, I've relocated from a different country and I really want to be more accepted in my new environment. So how should I change my name? Should I keep it the way it was or come up with a new form? So you can take a look at that and kind of having that name evolve into a new cultural influence.
0: All right. Another break awaits. Mariana, we'll come back. And I'm learning so much here. This is absolutely fascinating. Mariana Korwitz, The Energy of Names. Don't go away.
2: Take a look around. What do you really see? This is where you can tell all about it. The Conspiracy Show with Richard Sarrett on Zoomer Radio.
0: And we are back with Mariana Korwitz, internationally acclaimed expert on numerological and subliminal influences as applied to names, birth dates, and addresses. And this brings us around to the surname, the last, you know, the family name. And sort of the evolution of the family name is interesting because I guess it started out, it could have been a physical description of someone, you know, if someone, had walked with a limp, that may have become somehow included in the last name, or if they lived down by the river, or if they, they made arrows, or, you know, they were a Fletcher, or... So talk to me then about the power and energy of the surname, the family name.
1: The surname or family name originally was used, so again, if we go way back, they were just first names. And then as time evolved and more people were in a location, there was some differentiation that was needed. And so the surname was generally to talk about or would indicate a location, just as you mentioned, down by the river, or someone lived on the other side of the hill or in the valley. And oftentimes the surname would represent the trait. So of the family. So that would mean if everyone in the family had this surname, they would likely be very much attuned to whatever that family trade was. And the children who were being raised in that family would be more likely to be a part of that trade as they got older. And that was, of course, the real desire in the family is to have these different types of trades being handed down through generations. So there's quite a quality on the Kennedy family here in the U.S. That name Kennedy is all about public service. So we see many, many people in that family going into public service, even though their individual lives are very different.
0: Hmm. You talk about, I think it's the longest name. It's a German name. Let me see if I'm going to try it here. I love trying. Herbert Blaine Wolf Schlegel Stein Hausenbergerdorf.
1: Yes, that is considered to be the longest surname in existence, and it was said that that name was put together to represent a lot of the areas that were a part of his family culture. So some of the different trades and careers and so forth that were there. Now, of course, this name is not a name that you would be able to spell or say too readily, but it certainly had the purpose of representing kind of the family history of what was going on.
0: And what happens when you, in some cultures, the woman takes the man's name, the wife takes the husband's name. What then happens to her energy and power?
1: The biggest shift she's going to see will be in her career, her job, and her finances, because taking on that new surname is going to affect those areas in her life. Sometimes it's for the better, and sometimes it's for the worse. And so when I work with women, I've heard many women tell me that they really didn't see a shift in their lives when they met the man who became their future husband, even if they moved in together. But once they took the different name, they noticed a difference in their career or their success or their finances. So I always recommend that you take a look. If you're going to change your name through marriage, take a look and see what you can do to make sure you are keeping the quality that you want. Now, in some instances, you may be going to a stronger name and could launch you into a whole better position in life, but it's best to know what's going to be happening as a result of that name change.
0: Right, right. Yeah, ladies, do you want to be Mrs. Wolf Schlegel Steinhausen Bergerdorf?
1: That's right.
0: What about a hyphenated name?
1: We're seeing more and more hyphenated names today. I think that can allow for some meaning to take place with different members of the family or different aspects that people might have. Women are often hyphenating their surnames when they get married, so they keep their maiden name as the first part of the hyphenated surname and then the husband's name as the second part. This is often passed down to the children as well. So it can work quite well. It does lengthen the name, so you have to consider that with the spelling and how when you're giving your name to someone. But it can also add a little more distinctiveness to the name when you're using the name overall.
0: All right, so it's not just about names. It's also about addresses, right? Your physical address, your mailing address. Is it the number, the street name, the combination?
1: It is mostly the number. So when it comes to addresses, so we can kind of drill this all down in a lot of different ways. So, for instance, if we have a city name, that will create an energy for the city. But there, generally, you're not going to notice too much because there are so many people living in the city. They're all functioning under that same influence. Any street will have a certain energy to the street itself. But for an individual building or a home, it's the number that acts like the name of that particular building. And so when I look at addresses, what I will do is I will take all the numbers in the address and bring it down to one digit through addition. And then that number is going to define what the environment of that particular address will bring. So if you have a particular number with the address, it may really attune itself well to socializing and having people coming in and out all the time. Another one might be very isolating. So good name or good address for a house that's off in the woods is kind of a vacation property where people just want to get away from it all.
0: Can a name clash with the address? They don't work together well?
1: It could, yes, because if you're the kind of person who, let's say you have someone that's a very strong introvert and they like to keep to themselves and want their home to be a nice haven and oasis of quietude, and then they happen to purchase or move into a property that is all about lots of energy, lots of things happening all the time, that individual is going to feel a little uncomfortable in that particular energy, feeling like they should be up and moving constantly when they want to sit back and relax.
0: All right, Mariana, one final time out. We'll come back and we'll get to some questions from the live chat. Mariana Korwitz stays with us, and I hope you will do the same.
2: 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So why are you up? 416-360-0740. or toll free at 1-866-740-4740. 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
0: All right, a few minutes remain with Mariana Korwitz. We're talking about the energy of names. MarianaKorwitz.com is the website. And let's see. Let's go to the live chat here. You're gonna get a kick out of these handles, Mariana. These YouTube live chat handles. Flowtech73 is in the Rumble chat and asks, "I was hoping Mariana could help me with my name and a set of numbers I've been seeing. Edwin is the name, and 822-882-802. So a lot of eights and twos and a zero or other combinations. Edwin and then these eights and twos. What's happening? Oh, and also he Edwin mentions he was born April 16th, 1973. I don't know if that figures into this. April 16th, 73. What's happening there with Edwin?
1: Yes, I do look at birth dates as well because that's kind of like the hard drive on the computer. It's unchangeable. So the way the name interacts with the birth date characteristics are another whole facet to what you can look at in your personality. So with Edwin, this is going to be a person who has a lot of high-charged adrenaline in his life and be very independent as well. Kind of person, if you tell him he can't do something, he's going to show you that he can. And probably has a lot happening all the time, so focus could be a bit of a challenge. When you start to see numbers or a different series of numbers, it can give you a little message if you can understand what the numbers mean and then interpret them. With the eight, that's all about reward in life and entrepreneurial spirit. So there could be some rewards coming down the road for Edwin. And the two is all about partnership. So rewards coming down the road in partnership with other people for the things that he has stepped up and done independently and with a lot of courage.
0: All right, Edwin, I hope that helps you out, Flowtech73. Speaking of handles and nicknames, what is a nickname, if your nickname sort of takes over and it's not even a short form of your name? Let's say, for example, Richard Starkey, Ringo Starr, born Richard Starkey, but everyone calls him Ringo. I don't know, maybe his wife calls him Richard, but everyone calls him Ringo. What is that? Does that lessen the power of his original name?
1: It doesn't lessen it, but it changes it. So the name that we use the most often is the one that has the most influence. And for a lot of people, we evolve into different names as we get older. We work into different aspects of a career. So whichever name you're using the most or where you use that name. So if you use a particular name at work and then use a different name at home, that influence is going to differ with different people.
0: I know you added an A to Mariana to change the energy. Have you ever come across someone you recommended that they change their name entirely? Not necessarily their surname, but they change their name from Peter to John or something, you know, fairly traumatic?
1: Yes, I do have clients who come to me and say, there's just everything in my life seems to be going wrong. I just can't get things on track the way I want to. And they notice that when they take a look at what their name is doing, it's like, oh no, that's not what I want to be happening. So in those instances, we can take a look at some other name options, a totally different name. It's important to know what that's going to do going forward, and that's one of the reasons I work with people on coaching, so that once you get to that new name energy, you know that it's doing things in a different way and you're adjusting to it and reading it correctly.
0: This is an interesting handle again. Toxic Canadian asks, what does my name represent? It's Suzanne, and can I add an A to the end to change my rotten luck? Maybe you should change your handle, Toxic Canadian. I mean, that can't help.
1: No, that's true. So Suzanne, and I'm assuming that what she is looking at is the possibility of going to Susanna.
0: Right.
1: Would that be the assumption?
0: Yes.
1: Okay. So with Suzanne, what's going to happen is she's going to have a very, very independent streak in her life. And for some women, that can work fine. And for others, it feels a bit isolating. So feeling like, well, I'm just not finding the partners in life that I want, or I'm having to go alone too much, that kind of thing can be a factor. Now, in going to Susanna, there are a couple of different spellings. So if you're going to take Susanna with an H, so same name and then A-H at the end, you're going to have a lot more adrenaline and activity in your life. And if you're just working with Susanna with an A, that is going to create more of a solid, traditional feeling in life and much more traditional overall. So just depends what you're looking for across the board. So if Suzanne says, I just have had it with all that independence, she can look at some of the other possible spellings.
0: All right. Hope that helps, Suzanne. Susanna. Private name asks, my address growing up was my birth year backwards. What might that mean? Ooh, that's interesting.
1: Now, what was that again?
0: Their address, I guess when they grew up, their childhood home, the address was their birth year backwards.
1: Huh. Okay. Well, again, numbers have a role to play in our lives, and we sometimes see those numbers repeating. And so our birth year is very important. We repeat it a lot with our birth date throughout life. And so that association can take place with the home that we live in, and sometimes it's just that subliminal effect that creates that attraction.
0: All right, let's see, Jim Sharp. Well, you sort of addressed this earlier, but maybe he missed it. Does the short form of a name take on a different meaning?
1: It definitely does, and so with this individual's name being Jim, and generally the given name here would be James, they're going to be quite different. So with Jim, this is a name that will create that high adrenaline, good for sales and really wanting to get out there and do lots of different things. Pedals always down to the floor, morning till night, sometimes can feel a little bit exhausting with the energy. And with James, it's more of a creative quality. So he will be looking to be more creative in life and be very communicative with other people. So more independence with Jim, high charge, sales quality, and more people-oriented and communicative with James.
0: All right, Jim Sharp, hope that helps. You say that people with the same first name are going to share certain characteristics. Could they also, I mean, we'll get into the different types of characteristics if time allows, but can they share physical characteristics?
1: Sometimes they can, because I think a lot of the influences in life, the different energies in life, do affect us physically. So there are certain names, for instance, that will encourage physical activity. So if I take a look at some athletes and see some of the names that repeat in athletic performance, that, of course, is going to encourage someone to do more building their body and fitness and all of those types of things. So whatever that, and other names will encourage someone to really be aware of their physical appearance and want to present themselves very favorably. So it can affect appearance.
0: So if you've got women named Debbie, what other traits would they share? Not necessarily physical.
1: Okay, and this would be, I'm assuming Debbie, D-E-B-B-I-E?
0: Yes.
1: This is a name that is very independent again, so for a woman sometimes good, sometimes not preferred. But Debbies are going to be independent. They're going to see things from a very personal position, and this name is meant to have them learn their lessons on their own in life. And yet they're going to have a very loving quality as well and want to do a lot of giving to others and specializing in what they do. Big challenge for Debbie is to receive as much as she gives. So that's the whole factor around unconditional love. Equal giving, equal receiving.
0: If you wanted your child, your unborn child, to be incredibly independent, let's say, you know, it's going to be a boy, you're hoping that he'll be maybe creative, a writer, or a painter, what would be some good names?
1: Well, if we're looking at, now, of course, with the career, you're going to be blending that with the last name as well. But if you're just looking at independence, and a lot of parents do like that quality in a boy's name, they want their sons to have that independent quality, stand alone, be a leader, not really find themselves doing what other people are asking them to do. Some of the names that can do that for a boy are a name like Peter, Dan, so not Daniel, but Dan, and you can give the shortened form of names to a new baby, and that way it stays that way. Ward, which is a name that is becoming more popular now, W-A-R-D. So all of these names will be very independent, very physically oriented, and then you can build on that with a full name.
0: All right, so the free name therapy guide, that's at the website on the homepage, MarianaKorowitz.com. And then if they need to contact you for some name therapy coaching, they just use the contact form there.
1: Yes. Mm-hmm.
0: And in the meantime, we have Name Power 101, Addresses Count, Cycles Count. How do we get a copy of those books?
1: Right now, I am in the process of doing the second edition of Name Power 101, so I'm hoping to have that ready mid to late summer. But Addresses Count and Cycles Count are available on my website. 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So knowing what to do on in each of those situations can be expressed in the Cycles Count book. So those are all available on my website.
0: All right. 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
1: Correct. Absolutely.
0: Mariana, this was absolutely fascinating. We'll have to do this again. Thank you so much.
1: Thanks so much. Would love to. Thank you, Richard.
0: My pleasure. Mariana Korowitz. MarianaKorowitz.com, thebabynamingexperience.com. I've linked up to Mariana's website, MarianaKorowitz.com. Just go to strangeplanet.ca and click on her name. And when we come back, we'll talk about the mysteries of the great state of Alaska. Don't go away.
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0: Hey, thanks for inviting me into your home, your long-haul truck, RV, camper, taxi, your parents' well-appointed basement with the simulated wood paneling, electric fireplace, and the painting of dogs playing poker, your loft, that greasy spoon just off the interstate, and your cabin in the woods. Carlos Cagina is our technical producer. Ryan White is our live stream producer. Take a moment, check out my YouTube and Rumble channels, Strange Planet. Don't forget to hit subscribe. Of this hour, the Alaska Triangle, which is an area that's, I guess, somewhat akin to the Bermuda Triangle. It's got its unsolved mysteries and disappearances. And my guest believes the region is a hotspot for unusual activity because of vortex or magnetic energy coming out of the Earth's core. Planes have vanished, and some have theorized they have traveled into a portal. And a time permitting, we'll also get into shadow people and other paranormal activity. Mike Ricksecker is the author of the Amazon best-selling A Walk in the Shadows, A Complete Guide to Shadow People, eight historic paranormal books, and the esoteric tome Alaska's Mysterious Triangle. He's appeared on multiple television shows and programs as a paranormal historian, including Travel Channel's The Alaska Triangle, Discovery Plus's Fright Club, Animal Planet's The Haunted, Bio Channel's My Ghost Story, and Ren TV's Out of Russia Mysteries of Mankind. Mike also produces his own internet supernatural-based shows on the Haunted Road Media YouTube channel, and is the producer and director of the docu-series The Shadow Dimension, available on several streaming platforms. And on Tuesday and Wednesday nights, Mike hosts the Edge of the Rabbit Hole live stream. What a great name. And the Connecting the Universe interactive class through the Connected Universe portal, respectively. Haunted Road Media is also his own paranormal and supernatural book publishing and video production company, representing a number of paranormal authors, winning the award for excellent media in the paranormal field at the 2019 Shockfest Film Festival. And he's also, as if that's not all enough, what a busy man. He's the author, editor of a number of books, including Alaska's Mysterious Triangle, Deadly Airs, The Inscription of Evil Times, Ghosts of Maryland, Ghostorian Case Files Volume 1, Ghosts and Legends of Oklahoma, Encounters with the Paranormal, Campfire Tales, Midwest, and A Walk in the Shadows, A Complete Guide to Shadow People. Wow, Mike Ricksecker, you're a busy man. How are you?
1: Doing pretty well, Richard. I really appreciate that. Yeah, pretty busy. It's been a long week, and I just got back from a three-day event. The Parapsychon event down at the Ohio State Reformatory. So, but yeah, still going. Had to jump right on here and talk with you this evening, and I'm really happy for that.
0: Oh, likewise, great to have you. Are you in Alaska?
1: No, I'm not in Alaska. I did spend 3 years up there, 1992, 1995, when I was part of the U.S. Air Force, and then for the Alaska Triangle television show, it was a real treat that they flew me back up there so that we could film the show.
0: And the Alaska Triangle, geographically, can you kind of give us the configuration or the border?
1: Yeah, absolutely. It stretches from Juneau, which is the southernmost point, up to Anchorage, right in the middle, and then all the way to the northernmost. Ukiavik is the name of the town. It used to be Barrow, but they changed the name back to the native Inuit a few years ago. And it encompasses about 180,000 square miles.
0: Wow. Wow, 180,000 square miles. Most of it wilderness, I'm guessing?
1: Yeah, yeah. Alaska's pretty remote. I mean, it has Juneau, Anchorage, Fairbanks is in the middle there. And those are really the three major cities in Alaska. It's a very sparsely populated state.
0: How does that compare to the footprint of the Bermuda Triangle?
1: They're comparable, really. Excuse me. The dimensions, and if you look at like the angles of what they consider the triangles, a little bit different with Bermuda as it goes from San Juan to Bermuda, and then of course to Miami. Now, when we call it a triangle, I mean, we're picking three major points of an area that that tends to have a lot of activity, but it's, you know, this activity stretches outside of those definitive boundaries. I mean, in other words, the boundaries aren't as definitive as those points.
0: And how far back do these unusual activity within the Alaska Triangle begin? How far back did you trace it?
1: Yeah, it's a good question, you know, because Alaska's a relatively new state, and, you know, we've been we've been interacting up there since maybe the 1700s. Some of the reported activity that we've seen dates back into the late 1800s. But when you get into the Native Alaskan legend and lore, some of the activity that they reported, now you're talking back, you know, hundreds, even, you know, 1,000 years. And if you get into, like, if you look at some of the giant lore that the Native Inuit have, now we're talking tens of thousands of years.
0: Tens of thousands. And what is the first documented, recorded, let's say, disappearance, plane disappearance in the mysterious Alaska Triangle?
1: Yeah, some of these date back into the 1920s. I don't remember the specific date offhand. I think it was 1928 where one of these planes went missing. Of course, you know, you're talking an older archaic airplane. But some of the more significant ones, you know, 1950, a Douglas Skymaster carrying 44 significant ones, you know, 1950, a Douglas Skymaster carrying 44 Air Force personnel went missing,

0: had a family member whose plane went missing many years ago, and they still, you know, have never found a trace of it.
1: You mentioned Boggs. Hale Boggs was also in a member of the Warren Commission that investigated the JFK assassination. He was one of the a lot of people think, oh, the Warren Commission was a slam dunk. It was unanimous. No, I think it was 4-3. Hale Boggs was one of the dissenting voices, and some have tried to make that connection that Hale Boggs' plane disappearance was, you know, somehow connected to his views on the Kennedy assassination. Now, there's also a legend, Mike, I don't know if you can weigh in on this or not, and I don't know if this is an apocryphal story, but it's often repeated that the person who drove Hale Boggs to the airport before he disappeared was William Jefferson Clinton. Have you heard that story? Is there any truth to that?
0: I don't know if there's really any truth to that, but you know, since you're on the conspiracy theory aspect of this with Hale Boggs, yes, he dissented against the Warren Commission. He made some enemies in the political circles, and so there was an interesting report that came out a few years ago. It was actually fairly recent. I think it was maybe 8-10 years ago. And there was an individual who came forward to give some information about some different nefarious acts and crimes that he had partaken in Alaska way back in the day. He was getting older and wanted to fess up. And he talked about a lot of different crimes. One of them, however, dealt with the Hale Boggs, Nick Begich disappearance, in which he stated that his job, he was taking up, you know, all these different side jobs. So one of them was to load up some sort of briefcase or package onto that airplane. Just put it on there, walk away, which is what he did. Of course, the plane disappeared. Somebody had informed him later on that this package actually contained an explosive.
2: Mm.
0: And so they, you know, people wanted a reinvestigation of this case. The authorities never went anywhere with it. Their stance was that, well, you know, we scoured that area. It was, at the time, it was the largest search and rescue mission in U.S. history. They even had spy planes out there looking for this wreckage, which there was none. It just completely disappeared. And since then, we're talking 50 years ago. In 50 years' time, you know, other planes have either gone down or gone missing in the area, and they have never found any scrap whatsoever of the Boggs Begich plane. And so they said, you know, if there was an explosion of this plane, at some point we would have found some shrapnel or pieces of metal or something to give us some evidence that this explosion happened. And they never found that. So, you know, take for it what you will. Was there really an explosive on that plane that brought it down, or was there some other means that it just completely disappeared?
1: 16,000 people have mysteriously vanished in Alaska. Most of those in planes, or how?
0: No, it's an assortment. You know, you have a lot of people, and some of these disappearances, you know, are just legitimate. People do get lost in the woods, maybe get mauled by a bear, there are kidnappings, things like that. The number 16,000 is a high number, especially for a very sparsely populated state like Alaska. You're talking, Alaska as a state has about roughly the same population as the city of San Francisco. So there's not a whole lot. I mean, San Francisco is a large city in a very large state, but Alaska itself, does not have a lot of people. So 16,000 is a high percentage of people that have gone missing. And some of these, you know, are actually rather public. So I know David Paulides has done a lot of work mm-hmm. here on people that go missing in the woods. And that happens up there as well. But a pretty famous case back in 2012, Michael LeMaitre, it was during what's called the Mount Marathon Race, which is held in Seward, Alaska every year. And he went running up the mountain just like everybody else, never came back down. They have no idea what happened to him. Again, they scoured the areas. They're thinking, okay, did he fall off the path somewhere, hurt himself.

0: himself. They never found any evidence of him anywhere. I have no idea what happened to him in the middle of a public race.
1: What is the when you spend time inside the triangle? I mean, is there a noticeable change in energy? I mean, do you get a bad vibe when you step foot in the inside the triangle? What's it like?
0: Well, I mean, when I first stepped in the triangle, this is 1992. I was pretty well shocked. I mean, I was a young kid, so I was getting kind of shell shocked anyway, of being away from home for the first time and all that. But when I first stepped off the plane, November 1st, 1992, a couple months beforehand, Mount Spur across the Cook Inlet from Anchorage and Ellendorf Air Force Base had just erupted. So there is still ash falling from the sky, kind of mixed in with the snow. Which was just a real culture shock for me. You know, we're having to cover up computers and things like that at night so that the ash wouldn't damage them. A lot of earthquakes up there. The energy itself is really palpable. The U.S. Department of the Interior in 1965 did a survey up there covering about 100,000 square miles. Now, Alaska itself is over 600,000 square miles. So they only covered about a sixth of the state, but it's still a pretty sizable chunk. And in that 100,000 square miles, they detected what they called these magnetic characters, and five distinct ones. And within these magnetic characters, they described, in some cases, negative anomalies. So this is, our government conducting scientific surveys of the land and finding this strange magnetism that's there. You also have what's causing the aurora borealis, which is the solar flares from the sun. And around the poles of our planet, the magnetic shield that protects us from these flares is thinner, which is why we see a lot of these auroras. And the strong ones penetrate even further. And every 11 years, we have those mass coronal ejections that people talk about. Could wipe out a entire electric grid. So really you have this whole soup and cocktail of these different energies, seismic, volcanic, the magnetic energy welling up from the ground, as well as the solar flare activity that just caused some really strange things to happen.
1: So is it, there are other locations around the world like the Skinwalker's Ranch. People talk about the Hudson Valley, a lot of UFO activity there. There's something to do with the mineral component in the soil, or, as you mentioned, magnetic activity. Does it then become, it's not just about disappearances, right? It becomes sort of this one-stop shopping, for all paranormal activity. So not only do you have disappearances, you also have UFOs, cryptids. Is it all there in one place?
0: Yeah, you have a lot of different things happening. Kind of like you're saying there, you have these geological features. You have the magnetism of the Earth's core that's constantly churning and is welling up from below. And as it passes through different metals and minerals in the soil, as that magnetism interacts with those elements, it creates different magnetic anomalies. And in these areas, like you mentioned, Skinwalker, there's the Bridgewater Triangle, the Dragon Triangle out in the Japan area, they have these different effects. So yeah, it's not just missing airplanes and people. You have heightened paranormal activity. You have a lot of UFO activity that is reported. You have these different cryptid sightings. You have things that we could call time slips. There's a lot of different things going on in these areas. The thing is that it's heightened. There's more of it going on. We have paranormal activity and UFO sightings all over the world, but in these locations, there seems to be more of that.
1: Mike, what's the most unusual or frightening thing that you experienced inside the Alaska Triangle?
0: There were a couple of things. Now, one that I just want to put on the table first that was just kind of shocking. which wasn't a personal experience, but happened while I was up there. It was April 1993, and there was an airplane, this cargo jet, taking off from the Anchorage airport. And it was about 1,500 feet in the air, and the engine, one of the engines, just fell right off of the airplane and landed in a supermarket parking lot.
1: Oh, dear Lord.
0: Fortunately, nobody was hurt. Yeah, it was crazy. Fortunately, nobody was hurt, landed on the backside of the parking lot. Even the shrapnel that rained down from the sky from this thing was crashing through the roofs of people's houses and into apartment buildings and things like that. Nobody, somehow, some way, nobody was ever hurt. Plane ended up landing back at the Anchorage airport, and they said that it was some sort of structural mishap. But you kind of wonder, a jet engine just falling off a plane is really, really crazy. So that was just shocking news while I was there. But I did have some personal experiences while I was there. Now, like I mentioned, I was stationed at Elmendorf Air Force Base in 1992 and 1995. The first year, I was basically just waiting for my security clearance to come in. The second 2 years, I was positioned in the basement of the Alaska Command Building. There's a communication center down there. I worked on computers. And we were working on command and control systems. So this is transferring data, messages, things like that, between commanders at different bases, send out orders, things like that. In that computer center, and especially in the back office areas, we witnessed a lot of shadow activity. So shadows starting about, you could be sitting in your chair, and all of a sudden you get this, like, creepy feeling, okay, something's going on, something's up, and then out of the corner of your eye, or you turn and you look, and all of a sudden there's this what we'd call a shadow figure walking down the hall. Looks like a human being, translucent, and it would just either go into a wall, disappear, go down the hall, you'd never see it again. Some of these things are darting into a little back office area behind the computer center that had all these old printers. They like to dart in there. So this was something that a lot of us saw. We really couldn't talk about it too much because if your superiors kind of heard you talking about some of these different unusual things, like it's paranormal activity, ghosts, you might find yourself down at mental health, which isn't a good thing, because if you go down at mental health and they deem that you're not stable, you would have your security clearance pulled, which is definitely not a good thing, because that keeps you in your position,
1: right,
0: and learning things that you're there to learn and to perform your duties. So it was really kind of just discussed amongst us. Okay, did you see that? Yeah, I saw that. Or like with my supervisor one time when we had our first conversation, when I was first stationed there, I just, as we're talking, saw a shadow pass by the office door, and he noticed that I saw it. And all he simply said was, yeah, that happens here. And that was it. That's as much as he left it at. But some of the lower-ranking individuals, such as myself, but the stories that they were passing around at the time was that what we were witnessing were spirits from people who had passed away long ago. The idea was that this building had once been a hospital, and this basement area that we were at was the morgue, and the what we called the rack room, where we had these racks of different computer equipment, patch panels, that sort of thing. This was where they housed the coolers. Now, when I did research for my book, Alaska's Mysterious Triangle, I wanted to confirm that story. This was something that I had been told back in the day.
1: Mike, and pardon the interruption. Sorry for the interruption. I've got to jump in here. We're going to take a quick time out. We'll come back. We'll pick up on this story. Shadow people at the military base. Mike Ricksecker, the author of Alaska's Mysterious Triangle. Stay with us.
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1: Mike Ricksecker, author, researcher, filmmaker. His latest is Alaska's Mysterious Triangle. And Mike, before the break, you were talking about shadow people in the basement where you worked in this U.S. Military base. It used to house a morgue. So your thoughts are that this was the these shadow people are what, spirits of the dearly departed? I mean, because shadow people, I think of shadow people as being something interdimensional, but not your run of the mill sort of like ghost or apparition. Or am I wrong?
0: Well, they are an assortment of different things. And that was the original idea, that these were spirits of, you know, people from the morgue. The problem was, when I did the research for the building, I discovered that the building was only ever used for command. It never was a hospital. So the story that was being passed around 30 years ago was incorrect. So it was their way of trying to explain what was going on. And that was the story they put together. So it started making me ask the question, okay, if these aren't actually human spirits, what shadow entities can be, and we can talk about that, what was going on there? And I started thinking this was more of a, you know, some sort of time slip, because I've seen this at other locations and in other cases where what's being observed is another moment in time, and it's kind of passing through our moment. Our moment that we're witnessing in this other moment from back in, whether it's the past or the future, you know, are resonating at the same frequency, and we're getting a glimpse of that. To answer the other question, you know, about shadow entities, they can be an assortment of different things. Sometimes it's just a human spirit. They can't fully manifest as an apparition. They can, I believe a true shadow person, like you were saying, is some sort of interdimensional being. Some of these are actually ETs, extraterrestrials, which is, I was on Ancient Aliens there a couple months ago. They can be astral projections, or like I was just kind of talking about, their time slips. So these can be a variety of different things.
1: There is, speaking of aliens, there is a rumor that there is an ET base up there. Inside the triangle, right?
0: Yeah, absolutely. And there could be several ET bases there, but probably the most famous story here is Mount Hayes. There was some remote viewing done by Pat Price back in the day. He was a famous remote viewer during the 1970s for Project Stargate. And a lot of the hits that he was getting correlated very, very well with intelligence that we were receiving, when we were trying to remote view, Russian assets and things like that, the old Soviet Union. But he came forward one day to help put off, Stanford Research Institute with a list of different locations. He had done some remote viewing on his own and said, you might have an interest in these. And one of these locations was Mount Hayes. And in his observations, he had detected some sort of alien presence there within the mountain. He had witnessed some different technology between different computer equipment, oscilloscopes, weather equipment, that sort of thing. But he also, within the mountain, for the personnel that was working on this equipment, he witnessed what he called these super humanoid type beings. And his description of them were very alien-like. Now, he died under very mysterious means. And over the years, people who ran Project Stargate on occasion would give these coordinates of Mount Hayes to various remote viewers, and they remarkably came up with some very similar ideas, stories, and what we'd call hits that really helped to substantiate Pat Price's initial impressions of Mount Hayes.
1: Would this be an underground base? Is it underneath the mountain?
0: This would be an underground base. It would be underneath the mountain. There's a lot of UFO activity around the area. But there's no road that goes there. For the Alaska Triangle television show that I was a part of, they They flew James Fox up there, and they landed him on a little Cessna plane onto one of the glaciers that's right there on Mount Hayes, and trying to have a little bit of a look around. But it's a very, very remote area, and this base is supposed to be in the mountain.
1: And is it rumored that is there cooperation between the U.S. Air Force or the U.S. military and the ETs in this base?
3: 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Question everything.
0: Other personnel that Pat Price had observed were actual U.S. military personnel, kind of mixed branches, but it seemed like a lot of Air Force, and I believe some Navy was mixed in there as well. But everybody got really concerned, of course, about the ETs that he witnessed. So they were having some sort of joint operation there together between our military and the ETs.
1: Do you think that could explain some of the disappearances, the presence of this ET base?
0: It could. I mean, we have a lot of ET abductions now. Whether they were personnel from this particular base that were abducting them, we don't know. We can't verify that, because there have been several UFO sightings throughout Alaska over the decades. Kind of mentioned the Douglas Skymaster earlier. That was 1950. Well, a couple days beforehand, there were UFO sightings around the Kodiak area that lasted for several hours. The Navy observed these between a Navy recon pilot and then one of the ships that was in the area. There were several witnesses on the ships that witnessed this phenomenon. That was a couple days before that disappearance. Also, a couple days afterward, there were witnesses on the Elmendorf Air Force Base that saw UFO activity. So you see a lot of UFO activity around these disappearances as well. It don't necessarily have to specifically correlate with Mount Hayes, but UFO activity in the area nonetheless.
1: And what about reports of abductions inside the triangle?
0: Abductions do happen. One that was really interesting, it's hard to say whether it's ET-related or cryptid-related, or maybe almost the same thing. He had a little boy that went missing some years back, about 20 years ago. And he just, it's going to sound silly to say, but he just kind of magically appeared out in the wilderness one day. There were some hunters that were in the area, and they all just, all of a sudden, just noticed him standing there amongst these bushes. Now, there were no tracks up to the boy. He just suddenly appeared there, and it's not like he walked there, because there were no tracks in the snow. So they brought him to safety, and started asking him, okay, where did you come from? Where have you been? What happened? And he described that he had been taken, he had been abducted into the mountains, the Wrangell Mountains. And within this mountain, there he met these small people. They may have been gray. Some people may call them gnomes, or a lot of different terms for these things. And the native Inuit have some different legends for these smaller people. But he also met this other little girl there that she claimed that she had been within this mountain there for 40 years, but she hadn't aged at all because she was still a little girl. After a few days of being there, for whatever reason, these little people, whether they're the grays or gnomes or whatever they may have actually been, they decided to let the boy go, and then there he appeared before the hunters. And this was reported in the newspapers up there. This was actually a legitimate news story.
1: Wow, that's remarkable. I have Mary Joyce on the program from time to time. I'm not sure if you're familiar with Mary's work, and she's written about the Cherokee little people. So it sounds like, there's a tradition of Native American tradition of little people all over the place. Are they just another branch of the human tree, or are they? Do you think that they are, in fact, ETs?
0: Hey, that's a good question, because we have found evidence of smaller humanoid people on our planet. It's kind of come back into the news here recently, but 20 years ago, on the island of Flores in Indonesia, they found what people kind of dubbed the Hobbit.
1: Right.
0: Hominin people. And there's a book coming out here, I forget the anthropologist's name, but through collecting stories from the native Leo people on the island, he believes that there still may be pockets of these smaller humans in the area on that island. And I find that really fascinating, because you have all kinds of people that write books about whether it's the little people or maybe it's Bigfoot or something like this, some of these different cryptids, and they get scoffed at. But this guy's an anthropologist, and he's going to write a book strictly on these are stories I collected, and I believe they're still there. So I find that kind of ironic. But yeah, there could be pockets of small people like that still on this planet. But we also have the reports of smaller extraterrestrial type beings that either they've abducted people or they just stand and watch and observe, study humanity, that sort of thing. So it's hard to know which one we're actually dealing with.
1: And then there are the giants, and we'll get to those.
0: Yeah.
1: On the other side, Mike Ricksecker, author, researcher, filmmaker, MikeRicksecker.com, the website Alaska's Mysterious Triangle. We'll also dip into some questions from the YouTube live chat next. Stay with us.
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1: All right, Mike Ricksecker stays with us, and we're talking about Alaska's Mysterious Triangle. We mentioned the 16,000 people that have mysteriously gone missing across its landscape over the years, but I'm just reading a blurb from the book. It says here, since 1988. Is that 16,000 since 1988?
0: Yes, 16,000 since 1988.
1: Oh my gosh! I mean, that takes it into a whole new dimension. I was thinking, like through recorded history, maybe 16,000, but in less than 35 years, 16,000 people. I mean, that's just beyond the pale. All right.
0: Yeah, the number is astronomical. It outpaces every other state in the country.
1: So there be giants in the triangle. Tell me about them.
0: Yeah, it's interesting. This is I hadn't gotten too deep into giant research, kind of surface level. It's always interested in some of the lore. Of course, you have the ties back to some of the biblical stories, so kind of surface level interest. But when I started doing research for this book, it just sparked a whole new interest for me. There are a lot of interesting Native American legends about giants coming over from Siberia. It's a very, very fascinating handwritten book that was put together by a native Inuit back in the 1930s. His English name was Michael Kazinuk, but he was a native Inuit, and he wanted to compile all the Inuit legends before he had passed away. So he hand wrote out 500 pages of these stories and legends, and many of these were giant stories. And to me, there was certainly a fascination of talking about giants coming over from Siberia, of course, crossing over the land bridge. Because we've seen lately in the news these reports of the Denisovan remains that have been found, and these appear to be larger humanoid-type people that lived in Siberia and then down in the Tibet region.
1: Right, technologically advanced.
0: Yeah.
1: They wore fine jewelry and played musical instruments, mm-hmm. and some even suggest they had almost like power tools, things like that.
0: Right. Yeah, it's truly fascinating. There's so much of our history that we've lost, and the traditionalists really don't want to acknowledge that, but we keep finding more and more of it. So I was trying to draw some of those parallels and lines of, okay, are some of these giants that are in these legends, were they possibly Denisovans that came over the land bridge with some of the other people? Some of the other giant legends that he mentioned talked about some of these giants that were interbreeding with the humans with the human females to produce these other giant-like beings. And so it really harkened back to the stories of the Nephilim that you had, you know, the Watchers that were mating with the human women and producing these giants. And the way that he wrote out the stories were very, very similar to the Nephilim story. So that was fascinating to me that, wait a minute, so you're telling me that this story that, you know, traditionally, you know, comes out of the Middle East, we're finding this same story in Alaska? It really just made the whole world a lot smaller.
1: I'll say. Let's get to the YouTube live chat. Thinker asks, what do you know about the pyramids in Alaska and how do they affect the triangle? Pyramids.
0: Yeah, that's a question I keep getting a lot lately. That was, you know, episode one of season two of the Alaska Triangle. And so, yeah, the Black Pyramid, it's an interesting story. Unfortunately, most of it's just anecdotal. But in the early 1990s, China was doing some nuclear testing. And from these blasts, they knew that they're going to be getting some seismic shocks throughout the world. So geologists in Alaska set up their equipment to detect these shocks. And through this, they found, through the shock waves, this pyramidal structure under Mount Denali. It used to be known as Mount McKinley. They changed it back to Mount Denali. So this story aired in Anchorage during the early 1990s. There was an individual, Doug Munchler, who was in the Army, worked on Fort Richardson, and saw this story, started calling up friends and family, hey, did you see this story? You know, look, you know, for another, for the station to air it again, or another station that may air the story. Nobody was finding the story, so, you know, which really perplexed him. So he went down to the television station and asked, okay, you know, I saw this story, but I'm not seeing any follow-up. What's going on with it? They claimed that they never aired it. He was really disappointed. They just said, no, we don't know what you're talking about. We didn't air it, et cetera, et cetera. And basically asked him to leave the building. Well, as he's walking out of the building, there was a junior staffer that approached him and said, well, you know, pulled him aside, kind of secretly, like, said, well, we actually did air this story, except there were some other men who came in earlier and confiscated the tapes and made off with them.
1: Wow.
0: We're not allowed to talk about it. So kind of like almost Men in Black type of a moment here, you know, some sort of cover-up. And so you've seen stories like this over the years that, you know, people have talked about, contributed to what may be going on there under Mount Denali with this Black Pyramid. The idea is that this was, you know, some sort of power plant, you know, kind of almost like the idea of the Giza Pyramid being a power plant, and was able to harness enough power to be able to provide electricity for not just there in Alaska, but also extending into Canada. The pyramid is supposed to be, you know, very... the stone is supposed to be very dark and black in nature, which is why they call it the Dark Pyramid or the Black Pyramid.
1: All right, Mike, another timeout awaits on the other side. Back to some more YouTube live chat questions, more of our conversation about Alaska's mysterious triangle. Mike Ricksecker stays with us. Don't go away.
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1: All right. This is a question from the YouTube live chat. You Betcha asks, do a lot of people go missing in Alaska, Mike, because they're underestimating the power of nature? Are they just city slickers thinking they know nature?
0: There are certainly some people that are like that. There are some people that want to get lost in the woods, you know. So those things happen. The problem is that the number's just too large. The number's too large for that to be every single case. And like I said, we do have reports of people just disappearing into thin air right in front of other people. And, you know, of course, some of these planes that just go missing out of nowhere. I mean, they're being followed along with air traffic control and then nowhere to be seen again. So, yeah, there are some of those cases like that. City slickers getting lost in the woods, but it's definitely not all the cases.
1: No, not, that's not going to add up to 16,000. There's not 16,000 city slickers lining up to disappear. Jim asks, can you tie in what happens in Alaska with the disappearances of people in national parks? And, well, we talked about David Politi's missing 411, but in the national parks disappearances and what's happening in Alaska, is there a connection there?
0: Yeah, I mean, it's just really a very, very similar phenomenon. You know, what exactly is happening here? Are they, you know, is there some sort of rift happening? Are they passing through, you know, portals, time shifts, these sorts of things? Because you hear about these people that, you know, even people that are actually found. You know, they talk about, you know, I heard a noise out in the woods. I took a step off the path just to take a, have a, you know, just to have a look. And I turn around, I can't find the path again. And it's like weeks later that they might be found, you know, on the brink of death. So even the ones that are found, they have these bizarre stories. And, you know, you get things like this in Alaska, too, for sure.
1: All right. Well, on top of everything else, you've got a lake monster up there. Iliamna? Is that what it's called?
0: Yeah, Iliamna. Yeah.
1: Yeah. This is a freshwater monster, right? How tell me about it. How what does it look like, supposedly?
0: Yeah. You know, people compare it to, you know, Loch Ness monster, you know, Nessie. So they call it Illy. But of course, again, very large in nature. It's like a light grayish in color. So when it was first really being witnessed, was from the air in 1940s, and you know, people were thinking that there was some, you know, either maybe a strange boat in the water, like they're, when they're viewing it from the air, or maybe there was a plane that had gone down because it had that metallic type of color to it. But then they weren't finding anything. So what did these interesting cases with Illy was, you know, one of these individuals who had seen it a couple of different times, and he was a really reputable guy. I forget his first name. The last name was Krapuschets, and he was a pastor and a teacher and all these different things, but also a pilot. And he had seen it from the air over the lake. Called up one of his buddies on the ground. Hey, I see this thing. You know, go out there in the water. So he takes his float plane out on the water, sets up some different hooks and things like this on the float plane, and he's out there on the edge of the plane, and all of a sudden something grabs a hold of the hooks, knocks him off the plane, drags the plane across the lake. They finally find the plane later on, and the hooks that he had put in there, these were like big tuna hooks, like, you know, big 12-inchers. They were completely straightened out. They're like no longer hooks. You know, plane was damaged. It's, you know, bizarre incident. So they're chalking this up to Illy.
1: Wow. Yeah, I mean, the first thing I think of when I think of a large freshwater fish that reaches that length, you know, I think of maybe a sturgeon or an eel of some sort. I don't know if they, do they have eels in Alaska?
0: They do, yeah. Yeah, but smaller, not, you know, massive like this.
1: Right, nothing that's going to straighten out a 12-inch hook, a tuna hook. Has it ever been seen out of the water, or is it strictly in the water?
0: It's strictly been in the water, yeah. They don't see it outside the water.
1: Anyone ever been attacked by it?
0: No. No, you don't have any reports like this. These are just, like, sightings in the water. You know, the only damage that's really been caused is by this to this plane where, you know, they tried to catch the thing, but you know, people will see, you know, maybe a head pop out of the water sometimes and kind of go back in. There are some witnesses to this. About 5 or 6 years ago, there was a news story that ran up in Alaska where, you know, people said that they had seen it just off the shore.
1: Sasquatch. We've got to talk about Sasquatch. They must be, I mean, unbelievably huge up there. I mean, there's the Pacific Northwest Sasquatch, and then the ones seen in Alaska, are they even bigger than the ones in, let's say, Washington State?
0: Yeah, everything seems to be bigger in Alaska.
1: Yeah, I was going to say. It's like Texas. Everything's bigger there.
0: Right, right, right. Yeah, and Alaska's, you know, 2.5 times the size of Texas, so.
1: Wow.
0: Yeah, you know, you do have a lot of course, the traditional Sasquatch sightings. People, you know, find the prints, or they, you know, see, you know, Bigfoot walking through their backyard, this sort of thing. You have different variations of this. You have, like, the Bushman, the Hairy Man, which is that's an interesting story with Portlock, Alaska. It was an old cannery, and salmon cannery, and it was in operation for quite a few decades there in the early to mid 20th century. And excuse me. And they were warned, don't go out in the woods, especially at night, because this, what they were calling the hairy man, would get you. And this was, it was passed down through the native lore, but there were times where they were finding body parts of somebody who had been mauled. There's no, one of the ideas is, okay, was it a bear? Well, there's no claw marks from a bear. And there's just a, you know, like a severed arm off on the side. Not clean severed, but like it'd been ripped out of the person's body.
1: Yikes.
0: You know, bodies washing up on shore. You know, where are these, you know, what's happening to these people? And so it scared off, you know, the workers there, and it became a ghost town.
1: Really? Wow. Yeah, we're supposed to believe that Sasquatch is, you know, shy and maybe a vegetarian, or, you know, communes with nature, really doesn't want anything to do with humans. These things sound like, I mean, complete savages, like cannibals or something.
0: Well, the hairy man, for sure. But most of the other ones, you know, they do tend to keep themselves, and you know, there's a lot of room for them to roam around. But then you have the others, like the Kushtika, which very large in nature, but it's half man, half otter, which is a, you know, very different makeup. But it has a lot of Wendigo type properties, in that, you know, lures people out into the woods, and then either one devours them, or two could change them into another Kushtika, which is very troubling for the natives in the area, because if you don't, part of their tradition is if you don't die as a human, then your soul can't go on into the afterlife. So if you become a Kushtika, then your soul is essentially damned. So you know, very concerning for them.
1: Half man, half otter?
0: Yeah, it's a real different kind of an image, but yeah, these long talons for nails makes this really crazy kind of whistling sound as far as like communication. But apparently, it does have a bit of a human voice too that it can portray to lure people into the woods.
1: Do they have skinwalkers up there?
0: No, not the type of skinwalkers that we would consider traditionally down like in Skinwalker Ranch area, that sort of thing. Kushtika, again, kind of more like the Wendigo. They don't really have too many shapeshifter legends up there, not that I can think of off the top of my head.
1: Do the indigenous people up there, are they open about talking about these creatures, or do you have to really gain their trust first?
0: Some are. I mean, it's one of those, like, our traditional Native Americans down here, what would be considered the lower 48. I mean, they're all Native Americans, but you know, Alaska's Native Alaskan part of Native Americans. You know, a lot of them are very hesitant to share their stories. You know, there are certain legends and stories and secrets within the tribes that they don't want, you know, to become public knowledge. But we get a hold of some of these stories. Sometimes people are willing to share. Since I released the book, I've had several of them reach out to me to give me a little bit more insight into some of these different legends. And when it comes to, you know, even the portal activity, you know, they're confirming for me that yes, this is even something that was within the native legend and lore, the stories that have been passed down over the years. Yes, these things do happen.
1: All right, Alaska's Mysterious Triangle, that's available wherever fine books are sold, Amazon.com, of course. Just got a couple minutes here. Tell us about the Connected Universe Portal.
0: Yeah, Connected Universe Portal, thank you for asking. That is my online learning platform. We have a number of different courses out there. One is on shadow entities. There's another on ancient Egypt. But we have a lot of information on the back end, which is the member portal site. We have weekly classes out there where, you know, we talk on a number of different esoteric topics. We have, you know, a plethora of articles on a variety of topics as well as we have behind-the-scenes video sneak peeks, things like that, monthly Q&A video. So a lot of information that is very interactive with the entire group out there.
1: ConnectedUniversePortal.com, and of course there is MikeRicksecker.com as well. Mike, a great pleasure to meet you. We'll have to do this again.
0: Yeah, absolutely. Thank you so much, Richard. I really appreciate this.
1: All right. Thank you. All right. Back next week with John Russell. We'll talk about haunted objects. And Ali Siadatin, documentary filmmaker, will talk about UFO disclosure from a biblical perspective. My thanks to Carlos and Ryan as well. Great to see you again, Carlos, in person. In the meantime, don't be afraid. There's nothing concealed that won't be revealed and nothing hidden that won't be made known. What you hear in the dark, speak in the light. What I say in a whisper, proclaim from the housetops. Moo over, Aphrodite. I'm coming home.

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Is there a war coming in the Middle East? Are we headed toward a one-world government, a one-world religious system? Will America be attacked again? Do ancient prophetic texts warn of the time we are living in? Are we in the last days, the time of Jacob's trouble, the end of the world as we know it? And what are the increase of UFO sightings? While we may disagree as to what is causing the phenomena, we can agree that it is real, burgeoning, and not going away. Is this the coming great deception that ancient prophecy warns us about? Does time seem to be accelerating? Join me, your intrepid host, L.A. Marzulli, as we explore these and other riveting and stimulating topics. This is Acceleration Radio. Hey, good evening, ladies and gentlemen. I am your intrepid host, L.A. Marzulli. Today is December 18th, a couple of days away from the shortest day of the year. I'm speaking, of course, of the winter solstice. Be interesting to see what the Druids do around Stonehenge this time of year. The summer and winter solstices are the most two very important days on the calendar. One is the longest day of the year, and the other one is the shortest day of the year. And this, of course, Luciferians and others, occultists, take great note of this day. Lots to talk about tonight, folks, and I want to get right into it. I've got tons of emails in the queue. Don't know whether we'll have time to get to everybody, but we'll see. Tonight's topic is the Russian ruble, terror in Pakistan, relations reestablished with Cuba, the ISIL update, Syrian rebels, Jordan presents a draft of resolution on the Palestinian state to the UN. Those are just some of the topics we'll cover. And then, of course, folks, we will answer your questions. That the queue is, like I said, it just keeps expanding. But I will do my best to be diligent and to get to all these questions. But let me get right into it. The Russian ruble. What is going on with the Russian ruble? Russia's next financial option may be nuclear. Russian companies need to buy dollars now in order to pay off foreign debts in December. This month, we have to pay over $30 billion to foreign creditors. In January, we don't have much to pay in dollars, so the rate may stabilize. This is from the article. Now the blog. The collapse of the Russian ruble, in my opinion, is deliberate. And it comes on the heels of a tumbling price of oil as crude fell to below $60 per barrel. I would posit that this has been a deliberate pushback by the United States and her allies in retaliation to BRICS, Brazil, Russia, India, China, and South Africa. Those are the BRICS nations who want another default currency other than the U.S. petrodollar. This whole international scenario is being manipulated by the U.S. and the Saudis. Of course, here in the USA, we're all enjoying the low price at the pump. But here's the rub. With the sudden fall of the price of a barrel of oil, it begs the question, why didn't this happen, let's say, a few years ago, when the price at the pump was almost $6 a gallon? What I'm getting at is this. The whole game is controlled and rigged. The Saudis are in bed with us as we sell them their arms and buy their oil. The BRICS nations pose a direct threat to the U.S. petrodollar, and this is why the price of oil has dropped. Russia is the second largest exporter of oil in the world, which sells over, get this, folks, 7.2 million barrels a day just behind the Saudis, which do about 10.2 million barrels a day. Can you imagine a million barrels of oil? Another point to consider is this. When Saddam Hussein was in control of Iraq and started to trade oil in euros rather than the U.S. dollar, this is one reason I believe we invaded that country. Examine the quote above. Russian companies need to buy dollars now in order to pay off foreign debts in December. What Americans should be outraged that is the blatant manipulation of the gas prices in this country. There is no gas shortage, folks. Only the greed and avarice on the part of big oil. In closing, in today's post, it'll be interesting to see what Vladimir Putin does to counterbalance this financial attack by the U.S. Another point to consider is this. If the U.S. loses its grip on the petrodollar, it could cause a major financial collapse in this country. Meanwhile, keep looking at the Bill Cosby stories that won't go away instead of the fact that Congress just passed another $1.2 trillion
$1 budget. Folks, it is beyond the pale, in my opinion, at this point. And yet, what can I say? It's basically business as usual, isn't it? People are more in tune with what's happening with Bill Cosby than they are with what's going on. On Monday morning, December 16th, actually Tuesday, and this was back-to-back, and we'll talk about this now. This is from the blog. It was posted by yours truly, December 16th, 2014, Pakistan school attack, Taliban militants kill 126 in Peshawar, take hostages. Uniformed militants attacked the school, killing at least 126 people and taking hostages on Tuesday. The gunmen entered a class by class and shot some kids one by one, a student who was in the school at the time told local media. At least 126 people were killed, 122 injured. More than 100 of the dead were school children. The Pakistani Taliban claimed responsibility for the assault, which appeared to be targeting the children of senior military officials. And now the blog. I don't know even where to begin with this story. According to the account linked above, the Taliban poured gasoline on one teacher and set her on fire, making her class watch her burn alive. This is right out of Hell's Kitchen, folks. There are no other words to describe these actions other than utterly and overtly demonic. These people who committed these heinous acts need to be brought to justice. There's a whole string of comments that are here, which I posted on the blog. But I got to tell you something, folks. It is just beyond the pale. Beyond the pale. Here's a comment from Imran. As long as nobody in Pakistan dares or agrees to blame ISIL for its role in creation of these beasts and then continue support to them, calling them as their strategic assets, nothing is going to change. The Takfir ideology, supported by the black intelligence of Pakistan, is the root cause of terrorism not only in Pakistan, but elsewhere in the world. I am fed up talking to those Pakistanis who continue to blame India and Afghanistan for every problem and ignore the horrible crimes of their own intelligence agency. This is from Ashraf. Such a heartbreaking news. There is no word that can even convey the sadness these families go through. These savage, barbaric actions are the result of long times of Saudi barbarians brainwashing version of Islam for the last 40 years or more. This is from another person. This is a lesson to every nation who hobnobs with terror and blindly follows the dictates of rogue states. In closing today's post, mosques are being built all over the USA. There are now over 6 million Muslims in America. Do we have any guarantee that the same type of hostage taking will not happen here? I will predict there will be an event in this country, and unfortunately, perhaps soon. Jihad has become a way of life to many, and this is acted out in atrocities like we see in Pakistan with the murder and beheadings of children. Honor killings, hostage taking, and the murder of innocents has no place in the United States of America. The question is, what do we do to stop it? If we go back 30 years, the word jihad was not part of the average American's lexicon. Now, it's talked about all the time. Are there conservative Muslims who will speak out against this latest atrocity coming on the heels of the Australian hostage crisis? I hope so. In the meantime, be alert when you go into the malls this Christmas season. Folks, it ain't going away. It's not going away. And I am alarmed by this. It's like one thing after another. One terror event after another. It's almost weekly. Between Hezbollah, Hamas, what ISIL is doing in Iraq. Keep looking at Bill Cosby, everybody. What's Bill doing today? Let's just keep looking at Bill. Bill, what are you doing today, Mr. Cosby? It's ridiculous. It's ridiculous. 12/17, yesterday, ISIL slaughters 150 females in Iraq, some of them pregnant, for refusing to marry
and have sex with the jihadists. I'm not making this up. And now, according to Debka, this morning, Syrian rebel Yarmouk Brigade's ditch, its U.S. and Israel allies, they're actually trained in Jordan, and they have defected to ISIS. This jeopardizes Israelis' position on the Golan. Folks, I'm telling you, I've said it over and over again, we are looking at the nascent beginnings of World War III. It will happen in the Middle East. Israel has no other choice but to strike and cut the heads off the snake. Meanwhile, Jordan presents a draft for the Palestinians to create a state in the UN. And guess what it calls for? Israel withdrawing completely from the West Bank. Ain't going to happen. Ain't going to happen. Palestinians already have their state, and it's Jordan. This whole thing is a total ruse. Quit dividing God's land. Hezbollah entrenched with over 150,000 rockets in Lebanon. Hamas entrenched in Gaza and rearming as I speak. Guaranteed. ISIL pressing, and they will press up against Jordan. Watch Baghdad. Watch Fallujah. Watch Tikrit. Folks, it's coming. It really is. Let me cough here for a second. And get a slurp of water here. I mean, think about it, folks. ISIL's not going away. And on a weekly basis, we get word. 50 people, 100 people, 200 people, 1,000 people. Well over 250,000 people have been displaced in Iraq. The country is an absolute powder keg. I have said Baghdad may fall before the end of the year. I hope I'm wrong. Think Hanoi here. Same type of nonsense. And it ain't going away. Radical Islam is not going away. And people in this country have this laissez-faire attitude when it comes to it. It won't happen over here. It already has happened over here.

0: Folks, I'll give you one tip, and I pray to God I'm wrong. When you go into the malls in the next, you know, few days, 7 days before Christmas, when you go into the malls, heads up. Be alert. Be alert. 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All right, folks, when I come back, we'll take your questions. This is L.A. Marzulli on the Fringe Radio Network. 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Keep it right here, folks. We'll see you on the other side of the break.
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0: Hey, folks, it's L.A. Marzulli. You know, Casper McLeod is a friend of mine, Pastor Casper, and he's got a new album coming out, and I would highly recommend it that you check it out. And, you know, Christmas is a time of giving, and that might be a great stocking stuffer. So go to Casper McLeod's website and check out the sample songs and maybe give a gift.
1: There is a strange phenomenon that has been occurring on our planet throughout history. Yes, I'm talking about UFOs. We've heard all there is to hear regarding the UFO phenomenon, but have you really? You may be surprised to learn what you don't know. Today, there has been a paradigm shift to the belief in cosmic evolution. Is there life out there? If so, how will that change the world? Will we see the return of the Nephilim? What is the evolution connection? This is not just another book on UFOs. It answers a very critical question. Why are they here? What is their intent? 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

0: This is Acceleration Radio with L.A. Marzulli. And now, back to the show.
1: And we're back, folks. This is L.A. Marzulli, your intrepid host, live on Acceleration Radio. The date is December 18th, 2014. Let's get right into your question. This is from Catherine. L.A., have you ever heard of John Paul Jackson? Yes, I have. I'm familiar with him. And she writes, he has a ministry online in Dallas, Texas called Streams Ministry. He is very interesting to watch and listen to. I have taken his courses online, Dream Interpretation from a Biblical Point of View. I would recommend him as a fellow watcher. Well, I'm very well, very aware of the Dream Interpretation. Friends of ours went through his class, and I found it very interesting. I think that, look, God speaks.

0: in dreams, Catherine. There's no doubt about that. God speaks in dreams, can speak in dreams. Not every dream is a, you know, is from God, okay? Sometimes we just dream. But there are dreams which we can interpret. Sometimes we get warning dreams from the Lord. Sometimes the Lord will show us the future. Sometimes the Lord will correct us through a dream. So the dream state is something that God uses. We're told old men will dream dreams, young men will see vision. I just turned 64. I don't feel old, but I've had some very interesting dreams lately. But Catherine, thanks so much for listening. This next one is from Pinky. Pinky, thanks so much for listening to Acceleration Radio on the Fringe Radio Network. Hi, LA. I was introduced to your site through Quinonia Trust and most recent Strategic Perspectives Conference in Idaho, which I watched through live streaming. Folks, I got to tell you, about 1,000 people there. It was incredible. It was an honor for me to be there with Chuck and everybody else who spoke. A great lineup of people. And, of course, I got the gold medallion, which I just about fell off the stage when Chuck presented that to me. It was just absolutely incredible. I consider Chuck a mentor. I cut my teeth on Chuck Missler years ago, and to receive that was certainly a high point for me. And thanks to all the folks at Quinonia Institute. I have a quick question and comment from Pinky. I understand that you were very busy when that may be able to answer. Well, Pinky, I'm trying to answer. If this case, please direct me to the correct publication. First, a comment. When you were interviewed by Rod Mattson recently, a question was posed concerning spirits who might be stuck here. It mentions in Scripture many places about familiar spirits. I was wondering if it might be possible that these are just evil spiritual creatures who are making themselves look like a person that lived on earth to deceive us. Bottom line, yes, there are demonic entities which especially when blood is spilled in an area, like a battlefield, and it's not covered the way it's supposed to according to Leviticus. The demons are attracted to the blood. That's how they can manifest. The life is in the blood. But there's also, I believe, souls who can get stuck here, stuck between the dimensions. They're trapped. I don't think there's a lot of them, but I think there's a few. Second, my question concerning the Nephilim offspring. If the Nephilim are not redeemable because of the direct connection with the fallen angels, then if or when would progeny, then if or when would the progeny become redeemable? Sorry, folks. Okay, I got something to eat here. When we see evidence of similar features in giants like six fingers, does this indicate that these giants' ancestors were Nephilim? And if so, then at what point would the generational line become redeemable? Pinky, I'll just cut to the bottom line here. This is a question which I've been mulling over for years. And we really don't know. If they are like mules and are not able to reproduce, that explains a lot. It seems like they're not viable, but we're not sure. We just don't know all the answers. But that's a great question. I hope that helped. Thanks so much for writing, Pinky. Hi, LA. This is Philip. I hope you can talk about this question on Acceleration Radio. I was watching the show Lost Giants. After they talked to you, they said they were their theory might be that the giants were a hybrid between Denisovans or Neanderthals. I was quickly reminded of an article I read a few years ago of a Neanderthal being a type of Nephilim. The article says that their brains were bigger than ours, and a lot of them were dug up alongside humans in Israel. I was wondering what your take on this is. Well, is it an interesting, folks? And thank you so much for watching. I was on that show, I believe, last Tuesday in History Channel's In Search for Lost Giants. You know, folks, I thought they did a good job. I was pleased with it. They really never gave me credit for the photograph, but that's okay. For anyone who is interested at all and follows the blog, they know exactly, you know, what was going on with that. And I discovered that photograph and had it analyzed, and that's why the Vieira brothers had me on. But interestingly enough, the moment I laid out the Nephilim scenario, you'll notice that the Vieira brothers immediately went to, oh, it must be Neanderthals or Denisovans. I think they pronounced it Denisovans. but I'm not sure the correct pronunciation. It might be either way. But if it is Denisovans, that's fine. But the bottom line is they're backpedaling away from the Nephilim. And that's, of course, not what I hold to. The paradigm I hold to is that these are Nephilim. And they're not Denisovans. It has nothing to do with evolution. It has to do with interdimensional beings known as fallen angels coming down on the planet, cohabiting with the women of Earth, and creating this hybrid known as the Nephilim. Interestingly enough, they allowed me to say that on the History Channel, and for that, I am really grateful. But look, that's Weber Amitrail. If you've not got a copy of Amitrail Volume 2, and folks, look, you know, people go, L.A., you know, you're up there, you're talking about your books and blah, blah, blah, blah, blah. Check it out, folks. That's Weber Amitrail. That your purchasing of the books keeps me out researching. That's how it works. If we didn't sell any of the books, guess what? That'd be it. Be over. Seriously. Your purchasing of the watches, DVDs, and our books, we're asking for donations. Although it is the end of the year, and if people want to do that, that's fine. That helps, too, for the DNA evidence and some of the exhibitions. But Rick and I finance the watches ourselves. We take part of the money that we earn, and we plow it back into the next show. We're actually still in the red with Watchers 8. We spent a lot of money on that show. A lot of money. Just the scenes that we did with the removal of the implant was about $5,000. Look, I'm not crying poor here, folks. We're blessed. All right, we're blessed. But if you want to help us, buying our stuff really makes a difference. You know, when you buy the books, and Non-Betrayal is one and two is an oversized book, put it on your coffee table. It's got the Ralph Glidden photographs in there that was on the History Channel. I mean, come on. It's good stuff. But I digress. Roadmaster, thanks so much, Philip, for writing. I hope that answers your questions. I do not hold to the Darwinian paradigm whatsoever. I think it's one of the greatest nonsense theories ever hoisted up on the American public. And unfortunately, it's sacrosanct in academia and the scientific community. But I've got low blood sugar. I haven't eaten anything all day, basically, and I'm not doing so well tonight. So thanks for your patience, folks, in dealing with me. This is from Newcastle, Oklahoma, from Reverend Patrick Murphy. Hello, Mr. Marzulli. This sounds like a strange request, but I listened to you online and have done so for over a year. Well, thank you, Reverend. I appreciate that. It is current, informative, relevant, and timely. Whoa. Thank you, sir. With that said, I have a YouTube channel with over 9,500 subscribers, which has taken approximately a year to build. I was wondering if you would permit me to upload your weekly program to that channel. Rick, I say yes, by all means, sir. Do so. And thank you, Reverend Patrick Murphy, for allowing us to do that. That's amazing, and I certainly appreciate that. And keep doing it. And I'm going to move that back there. Give me a second here. Go back. And we got Brian Keller with a question. Brian writes, greetings in the name of our Lord, Yeshua. I was watching a video of you speaking at a conference, and you mentioned in passing that doing drugs, you were speaking of smoking pot at Woodstock, is a ticket to the second heaven. I was wondering if you ever talk about this in any book or video. I used to take a lot of LSD in the rave scene before I became born again and believe I saw lots of spiritual things while under the influence. Would love to hear your take on these things. The best book to get, sir, Brian, is The Cosmic Chess Match. I delve into this, talk about it. It's my opinion that ayahuasca, LSD, peyote, sleep deprivation, pretty much anything will catapult a person into the second heaven. And when that happens, a person can get knowledge, but at what price? I actually addressed some of this in my new book, On the Trail of the Nephilim, Volume 2, where I took, I'm working on this new book about the supernatural and supernatural paradigm, and took one of the chapters and weaved it into the storyline into On the Trail of the Nephilim 2. But the best book to get right now that's published, and by the way, The Cosmic Chess Match will be coming out in Kindle very shortly. All of the drugs are, in my opinion, springboards into the occult. Here's something to think about. Mahatmas And I experienced this firsthand. Mahatmas are holy men in India. And wandering sadhus or Mahatmas will sometimes smoke a whole lot of hashish and then go meditate all day. The hashish is a springboard. It moves them out of the body. It's a mind-altering drug. That's what any of this stuff is. And it opens a person up to demonic entities. And that's what it is. Now, some of these things can seem incredibly knowledgeable, wonderful, and that's what the deception is. But in the end, it comes back to bite you, in my opinion. And I hold on to that, Brian, and repent of it, get away from it, and don't take it. I'll tell you something, folks. Even like, what's that one cough medicine that you can take? NyQuil. NyQuil's got powerful drugs in that. And you got to be careful when you take stuff like that, because it's just not good. It's just not good. Let me see what this one is. Okay, let me go back over here. This is from Gil. Hi, LA. I have a little while ago returned from working as a street pastor during the night and found your email, for which thanks. Before I go to bed, thought I'd reply. If you Google Daily Star Black Eyed Kids, quite a few different accounts come up, and the one in which you interview with Gary Stearman appears is a black eyed child ghost spotted for the first time in 30 years. Is this a new thing? Now, I've seen this account, Gil, and I would say that's photobombed. I look at the picture and I see it, I know what you're talking about, but I would posit that is actually photobombed. So that's my opinion of that. And let me go a little bit further, though. The black eyed kids is a real phenomenon. In fact, I was emailing David Weberly today, and what I find bizarre is that that phenomenon is not going away. More and more people are seeing them, not in the thousands, but we get reports. David Weberly continues to get reports, and this is not good. The bottom line is, it is just not good. So let me continue. Thanks for writing in. This is for Olivia. How do you keep from being sad and a bit fearful seeing what's going on? I know the Lord is in control. I just dread the evil. Olivia, look, I agree with you. I dread the evil. There are some days where it gets really weary. And I'll tell you what I do. I have a quiver of arrows. I have arrows in my quiver, I should say. And those arrows are scripture. And I read these. I'll just read you a few of them since I've got you here. And this just gives you an idea of what some of my quiver. For God has not given us a spirit of fear, but of love, power, and a sound mind. The Lord shall preserve, keep guard over me from all evil. He shall preserve, protect my soul. Now unto him that is able to keep me from falling and present me faultless before his presence with exceeding joy, to the only wise God, our Savior, Yeshua, be glory, majesty, dominion, and power. I have set the Lord, Yahweh, always before me, because he is at my right hand, I shall not be moved. The Lord, my God, is in the midst of me. He is mighty, he will save, he will rejoice over me with joy. He will rest in his love, he will joy over me with singing. I shall not die, but live and declare the works of the Lord. Now, I wash myself with those scriptures. And it's not just rote. It's not just like saying a Hail Mary 30 times. These are scriptures which are part of my core. And I say them on a daily basis. That's the first thing, Olivia. The second thing is, I don't do this all the time. The last month, I have stepped away. I have not done any research at all. I've done a lot of radio shows, but that's strictly all for On the Trail of the Nephilim 2 or Watchers or what have you. Mostly On the Trail of the Nephilim 2 right now. That's it. I've been doing a lot of work around the house, a lot of honeydew stuff. I just re-landscaped the front and back of our property with drought-resistant plants. I spend time in my garden. I'm reading, believe it or not, the Nephilim trilogy, which I have not read in years, and I find that kind of entertaining, but there's a reason why I'm reading it, and I'll get into that later maybe. But I step away from this and spend time with the Lord. I'm running 4, 5, 6 days a week, sometimes 7 days a week. And
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0: That is like a prayer closet for me, and it's also a time of worship for me. The bottom line is, Olivia, all this needs to be balanced with time one-on-one with the Lord, one-on-one with Jesus. Let me cough here. And I can't stress that enough. We need to spend time, get a slurp here, with Him. Now, sometimes, most nights, the Lord gets me up around 1:32 in the morning, and I'll be up for at least an hour just praying. And then I'll go back to sleep. And He does that on a very regular basis with me. And that's okay. I have no problem with that. And, of course, in my runs, I draw very close to Him. The bottom line, again, I'll say it for those of you who are listening, and hopefully, Olivia, you are too, but that I balance all this with Scripture and one-on-one time with the Lord, one-on-one time with Jesus. I can't stress that enough. That's what keeps us where we should be. I hope that makes sense. All right, let's go on to the next one here. Hi, Ali. I heard you on the Hagman Report last week, and you said something that has been bothering me for a while. When you started talking about Jesus, our Lord and Savior, you mentioned the picture of white Jesus on churches and such. If you're a researcher, then you will know that Jesus was of color, not black, but Arab descent. It also mentions in the book of Revelation that his color is bronze and hair like wool. I would like your opinion. Well, he was not of Arab descent. I respectfully disagree with you there. He was certainly, definitely not of Arab descent. In my opinion, he was an Israeli. He was a Jew. Never forget that Yeshua was of the line of David. And on both sides of his lineage, on Joseph's side, even though he was not his father, but you can trace that, not his earthly father, well, his earthly father, but that's not where the seed came from. But Mary, the seed of the Holy Spirit somehow overshadows Mary, and seed is the seed of the woman is impregnated, and the God-man, Yeshua, Jesus, is incarnated. He's made flesh. But his lineage, which is in the Gospels, is traced on both sides, Joseph's side and Mary's side. And it's done that way, so we know his pedigree. And he was a Jew. In fact, one of the genealogies traces him right back to Adam, Adam's son of God. The other one traces it back through the Davidic line. Very fascinating, the genealogies. And when you're showing the color of his skin like bronze and the hair like wool, he's in his translated body. When he shows his glory, it's incredible. The apostles that are taken with him, Peter, James, and John, which I believe was on Mount Hermon, and they see him and he's transfigured and his garments become white. I mean, that's just incredible. Absolutely incredible. So he's not a white guy, and I'm sure I must have said something about that. You know, we see the white Jesus with the, you know, the sort of the blondish hair and the aquiline nose. Look at the Shroud of Turin. That's what I think Jesus looked like, in my opinion. Let's continue, folks. This is from Marty. Marty, thanks so much for listening on the Acceleration Radio. Marty's from Colorado Springs. L.A., I heard you state on one of your DVDs that you believe that demons are the disembodied spirits of the Nephilim. I'm curious where these spirits reside. In the second heaven? I don't believe they reside there, Marty, although they may have access, but I don't think so. I think that they're earthbound, that the disembodied spirits of the Nephilim are earthbound. They are the demons which roam the earth looking for something to inhabit. And we have the man of Gadara, the man of the tombs, as sometimes he is called. When Jesus lands, and he sees this man, And the man would cut himself and break the bonds and terrorize the entire population in Gadara. And Jesus says, "Who are you?" And the man says, who's completely demon-possessed, "Legion, for we are many." And they also beg Jesus that not to cast them into the abyss because it's not their time yet. How do they know that? You know, I talked about that exclusively in my book, The Cosmic Chess Match. And Marty, if you don't, this may be your lucky day, Marty. If you have not received that book, if you don't have that book, Marty, I'll tell you what I'm going to do. You shoot me an email, and I know you have my email. So if you're listening to Acceleration Radio tonight, shoot me an email with your address, and we will send you a free, gratis copy of The Cosmic Chess Match, and you can check it out, and hopefully that will answer your question in much more depth than what I'm answering you now. But the bottom line is, I believe the demons are the disembodied spirits which inhabit the earth. And this is another one. I'm reading here, folks. This is interesting. This is from Fabio, and this comes all the way from South Africa, I believe. "Hello, Mr. Marzulli. I've done a research paper for an elective class in college, and I came about this giant femur they have stored in South Africa at the collection of fossils at Witwatersrand University. It seems that this is a fairly respectable institution in regards to anthropology and fossil studies. The fossil in question has a peer-reviewed study done on it and published on the American Journal of Physical Anthropology, which unfortunately the link I had used on my research doesn't work anymore. Here's two links. Do you think they already have a way to try to fit giants into the Darwinian paradigm?" You know what's interesting about this tonight, folks? I know this is what it's going to sound like, that I'm trying to hawk a book here. But you're not going to believe this. But in On the Trail of the Nephilim 2, and in the news magazine this month, I actually sat down with the head anthropologist at that university and spoke to him about the Berg-Aukus femur, and that's what you're talking about, the Berg-Aukus femur in South Africa. Bernard Zipfel is the man I interviewed. That transcript is in On the Trail of the Nephilim 2, along with pictures of the Berg-Aukus femur, which is what it was called. And I will definitely go back and take a look at this, at your research paper, Fabio, if you are listening to it. Thanks so much for listening. And Fabio, if you are, shoot me an email. I know you've got it. And I will send you a free copy of On the Trail of Nephilim 2. How does that sound? And this is from Janine. "Hi, LA. Huge fan of your work. Always praying for your efforts." Folks, I got to tell you, let's stop right there. Janine, we are in need of prayer. The attack against Russ Dizdar, Gary Stearman, and myself has been off the charts. All of us are on the cutting edge. All of us are exposing the work of the fallen one. We're making a difference. Please pray for Gary Stearman. Please pray for Russ Dizdar and his daughter, Charity. Please pray for me. Folks, we are up against it on a daily basis. We covet your prayers. So, Janine, thank you so much. Thank you for praying for our efforts. "My three-year-old is afraid to be in her room. She often talks about bad angels. I have blessed her room, telling these bad angels to go. Repented on behalf of previous owners for witchcraft or for the closing of any supernatural doors that may have been open. I had a supernatural battle one night after both my kids were in bed after the Lord revealed to me that the spirits of anger, rage, violence were the culprits. Whereas, as soon as the revelation came to me, I repented, but was attacked with chaos, confusion, the physical feeling the back of my neck was being grabbed." Oh boy. "Also, a toy in the kids' room, specifically a dragon toy, started to go off, but I fought off the fear, resisted the enemy with the guiding by the Holy Spirit, prayed it off, and returned to peace. This made a huge difference. My daughter was at peace for quite a while, but still talks about bad angels being in a room. I repented of the same things as I did before on behalf of 10 generations before. I've taught her I've not been given a spirit of fear, but a power, love, and a sound mind. Yes. And that she's a child of the King. Yes. It all helps, but doesn't seem to last. Was wondering if you had any insight as to why they keep harassing her and what I could do. Thanks, Janine." A couple of things. Playing praise music in your daughter's room is a good thing. Keep an open Bible in your room and read to her an open Bible. begin to keep in your quiver your arrows, your scriptures that the Lord gives you. Read those over her. I read some of mine that I read. I shall not die but to live and declare the works of the Lord. I am strong of the Lord in the power of his might. I am free from the bonds that were used to restrain me by the blood of a lamb. But the Lord is faithful. He will strengthen you and guard you from the evil one. I would pray those things over her room as she sleeps. Have the praise music going and then walk into her room, you and your husband, and pray over that room. You know, that's what I would do. I would definitely bless the house. I would anoint, take oil, which is symbolic of the Holy Spirit. I would anoint the door. I'd anoint her bedroom, anoint her bed with the oil, and pray that she is a child of the King. I mean, I would do that. I would take some oil, and I would bless the property and rebuke the spirits there and take charge of the property in the name of Yeshua. Ask the Holy Spirit to send ministering angels to clean anything out that's unclean, any foul and unclean thing, remove it from this place, from your place. That's what I would do. But praise music and playing scriptures over her while she sleeps is always a good thing. And I hope that helps you, okay? And let me just give me a second here, folks. And I'm going to move that in the ministry deal. And hi, Mr. Marzulli. This is by Rochelle. Hi, Rochelle. Thanks so much for, and the Fugit household. Thanks so much for listening to Acceleration Radio. Hi, Mr. Marzulli. I pray that I am not annoying you with my emails. honestly, Rochelle, we've got 3,000 unopened emails, and on New Year's Day, I delete all the ones that are unopened, and we try to start again. It's just my wife and I. There is really no staff. There's no people screening emails. I try to do 50 a day if I can, and even that's hard. But there's hundreds, thousands now that we don't get to, and I apologize for not being able to do that. Mr. Marzulli, I pray that I am not annoying with my emails. A friend sent me this link, and I believe the Lord has told me to send it to you. I generally run in the opposite direction when I see anything like in connection to NAR, but the Lord kind of smacked me upside the head with a 2x4 with this one. You may have already seen it. Okay, let's look at this. Let me get there first, folks. This is from Morningstar TV. Urgent. We got a video here. This is from Rick Joyner, who we were just talking about. Let's see if I can get this bigger print so I can read it. Today on Rick Joyner's show, Prophetic Perspective, Rick shares a troubling dream he had last night about ISIL's plan in America and how martial law may save us. In this episode, you will learn what ISIL in America may look like, how that may mean for you and your family, how to prepare, how this crisis can be avoided, how to pray for national leaders. Look, folks, I said this earlier, Rochelle, that there's going to be an event in this country, and they will try to produce martial law. And see, martial law is not the deal. They've created the crisis. They're allowing these people into the southern border. They're allowing these people from terrorist countries, countries that harbor terrorists, in through immigration. And why would they do this? Well, they're trying to destroy the country. They're trying to create martial law. And that's the problem. And what can I say? Even the Republicans, look at Boehner, $1.2 trillion budget. Boehner is no different now with the Republican House. Mark Levin, a staunch Republican champion, a staunch constitutionalist, is ready to give up on the Republican Party. Folks, I am too. It's business as usual. Time for a new party. Time to clean house. Time to clean house. What can I say? And I'm going to do a few more here. Let me take a little slurp here. A little slurp of water. Okay. This is from Kelly. Hi, Kelly. Thanks so much for listening to Acceleration Radio. Hi, L.A. Marzulli. How do born-again Christians deal with the Church of Laodicea, the false megachurch with Rick Warren and the megachurch and the New Age movement and Zionism? Well, you're all over the map here. You know, look, I don't know Rick Warren. I've never met the man. I don't agree with a lot of what he says. I certainly don't believe in Chrislam. I'm not sure what you mean by Zionism. That's always a red flag, as that. But we'll continue what you're saying. The New Age movement is here to say. We also see a prominence, now you're writing again, a church of secular humanism and same-sex marriage, gay ordained ministers, and they are all inclusive in the church. Well, that's all there. I mean, I understand that. And that's what we need to stand up. And if you're in a church, like the Presbyterians who voted for gay clergy or gay marriage, then maybe you need to leave that. I think they missed the mark. Look, there are good churches out there, Kelly. There are good pastors who are bringing the word, God's word, faithfully to people on a daily basis. So can't throw the baby out with the bathwater. There are good churches. A lot of Calvary chapels, ma'am, they teach the word. A lot of Calvary chapels teach the word. Some Vineyard churches, you know, are really good. There are good churches and good pastors out there. Hope that helps, Kelly. God bless you. Let's move on. L.A., the flood of Noah's day, this is from Paul, the flood of Noah's day was a divine judgment not just against wicked men, but a judgment against the angels who forsook their proper dwelling place, came to earth to live to men and produce the Nephilim. Those angels are now confined in the pits of dense darkness, excuse me, awaiting the final judgment day, Jude. Why would Almighty God allow such a thing to happen again, which resulted in the Nephilim tribes who populated the promised land before the return of the Israelites from Egypt? Paul, go back to Genesis 3. We are in a seed war. It says specifically, and there's the people on the scene are the serpent, Eve and Adam, and the Most High God. The Most High God says, you, pointing to the fallen one, the snake, Satan, your seed will be at enmity, at war, with the seed of the woman. And that's through the whole Bible. When the seed of the woman produces the Messiah, what do we see? The serpent instantly tries to kill him. Who do you think the Antichrist is going to be? In my opinion, a classic Nephilim. Literally, the seed of the serpent. Why does God allow it? Why does God allow Auschwitz? Why does God allow ISIL? We are in a spiritual battle. We are in a war footing. The protocols of this war between the fallen cherub and the host that fell with him, and there are millions and millions, perhaps, of fallen angels that fell with him, and the Most High God have gone on for millennia. And we don't know how much longer it's going to go on, but we know at some point in time, Yeshua, Jesus, will come riding in, and the armies of heaven will be with him, and he's going to take the beast and the Antichrist and the false prophet and throw them all in the lake of fire. Hallelujah. Hallelujah. Bring it on, Lord. Meantime, we see the seed over and over and over again. He allows it because the protocols of the war. Satan is outnumbered 2-1. He's trying to recreate an army. He's trying to build up his forces. And Yeshua warns us, be like the days of Noah when I return, when he returns. Folks, if you don't know Jesus, if you don't know who he is, may I admonish you to take a close look. For unto us a Savior is born, a child is born, a Savior, peace on earth, goodwill towards all men. The Savior came 2,000 years ago. He was prophesied he would come. And when he came, everything changed. And he brought goodness wherever he went. And folks, if you've been hurt by the church, I apologize for that. If you think Jesus is, you know, popes and cathedrals and funny hats and staffs and Pope mobiles and Billy Graham's pounding the pulpit and all this other nonsense and monks with funny haircuts and rosaries and stained glass windows and God TV and all these churches, it's not. They're just shadows of it. They're man-made gobbledygook. They have nothing to do with the experience. Yeshua said, I will leave, and when I leave, I'll send the Comforter, the Spirit of a living God, and he will teach you all things. He will show you all things. And the Spirit of a living God will come in and dwell in you. Men and women, you just ask. How do we do it? We confess our sins. we confess the need for a Savior, and then we realize that He died. He paid the price on Calvary. By the blood of Jesus, our sins are forgiven. By the blood of Jesus, we are grafted in to Israel. By the blood of Jesus, we have eternal life. When we ask, folks, when we ask the living God to forgive us, and we accept His Son, who paid the price for our sin. And you know, if you're listening, He would have come, if you were the only person on the planet, He would have come and died just to set you free. There is no other way but through Him. Not through Buddha, not through Muhammad, not through Krishna or Guru Maharaji or any avatar or any New Age gobbledygook. There's only one, the God-man, Yeshua, who was prophesied thousands of years ago. And religion has done much to mucky it up. Do I believe He was born on Christmas Day? No, I do not. But we celebrate it, and I'm going to celebrate it. And I celebrate my Savior's birth. I celebrate my Savior's birth. And I know I'm going to get a ton of email. Oh, hey, how can you possibly? I'm going to celebrate my Savior's birth on Christmas. I love Him. He is my Savior. He has delivered me from bondage, from my own depravity. He has taken me from the pit and set me upon a rock, and He is my rock. Folks, if you do not know Him, if you do not know Him, He's literally a heartbeat away. Why not ask Him in? Why not go to Him? If you're hurting, if you're addicted to drugs, if you're addicted to bitterness, if you're overwhelmed with anger and bitterness and frustration in your life, ask Him in. If you have no peace, if you're fearful, if you're fraught with anger, ask Him in. He's the Prince of Peace. And when He came, everything changed. The calendar changed. The ancient world was stood on its head. And over the last 2,000 years, it's become a form of religion for the most part, and denying its power. But He's here, and He has power, and He loves you. Come just as you are. You don't need to change. You don't need to put on a suit, get your hair cut, remove your tattoos. Come just as you are. Just come to the Savior and know that He loves you. Know that He cares for you. Know that He will set you free from your addiction, the bondage that you're in, no matter what it is. He loves you. His yoke is easy. His burden is light. Folks, Merry Christmas ahead of time. You're listening to L.A. Marzulli on the Fringe Radio Network, Acceleration Radio. And remember, folks, I'll see you either on the air or in the air. Good night, everybody. Coming to you from an undisclosed location deep in the heart of the Santa Monica Mountains, I'm your intrepid host, L.A. Marzulli. This is a new Acceleration Radio right here on KGRA. This is a pre-recorded show, folks. I am actually in Israel as this is being aired. We're going to try to do some filming there and use that for a maybe next week or something. I'm not sure. It just depends on time and upload speed at the hotel and all that. So this is a pre-record. And what's interesting about this, as I presented this lecture, this PowerPoint series before at conferences, and it's from a book entitled The Cosmic Chess Match. This book has been used at churches for like midweek Bible studies, which for me is a huge, you know, sort of pat on the back and a huge honor that people are looking at this book, reading this book, and reading it together as a group. So sometimes churches will order 20 or 30 of them, and they'll run through it. And the reason for this is, as we'll get into this, I think it has a look at Scripture that so far has been sort of overlooked. And what I mean by that is I talk about move, counter move, between the Most High God and the fallen cherub. But I'm getting ahead of myself. And for those of you who are watching for the first time, please hit the subscribe button. And for those of you who are listening on KGRA, thank you so much. We were number four last week. We seem to be holding that number four spot. Out of all the internet radio shows that are out there in our time slot, we're number four. Huge honor, and I can't thank you guys enough. But I am L.A. Marzulli. I am an author. And you can see the Cosmic Chess Match right there. That's the one we're going to be talking about. And I've also created lots and lots of films with my good friend and co-producer, Richard Shaw. We did the Watcher series, and now my new series is called The Watchmen Chronicles. We have three films there. In Their Own Words, UFOs Are Real, Fatima 1, Miracle of the Sun, and Fatima 2, Strange Phenomena. So those are all available by going to lamarzulli.net. Shameless plug. I'm also a lecturer. I travel all around the country. I'll be in Switzerland, actually, in September. Go to the website, lamarzulli.net, and look under speaking engagements. It's right there. I will be in Switzerland, and, you know, I got to tell you, folks, Europe is sort of a mission field. I mean, here's the heart of the Reformation, and people have abandoned the gospel narrative. They've started to embrace paganism, shamanism, drug cultures, the ancient alien idea, ancient astronauts, that whole thing, that whole paradigm worldview. So it's a mission field, and I'm honored to be speaking there. Russ Dizdar, my battle buddy, and of course our good friend Tim Alberino, will be joining me for this two-day conference in Switzerland. Go to the website, lamarzulli.net, under speaking engagements, and it's right there. So I want to get into this. And let me lower that. This is Shepard Smith on Fox News, the UFO disclosure.
2: Mexican Air Force pilots capturing on videotape what are said to be 11, count them, 11 UFOs. Unidentified flying objects. They are officially that. Bright objects, some sharp points of light moving quickly across the sky. The tape called historic by some. Members of the Mexican Defense Department saying it's the first time UFOs have had the backing of any country's armed forces. Now, a group of activists calling on the United States government to end what it says is an embargo on the truth about extraterrestrial life. What is that thing on your screen? With us now from Washington is Stephen Bassett, founder and executive director of the Extraterrestrial Phenomena Political Action Committee. Last time he was here, he was running for Congress, was unsuccessful in that venture. But I will ask you today, sir, the Mexican government, the Mexican military says, hey, we took these pictures. These are UFOs. What was that, you know?
3: This is significant for two reasons, Shepard. One, this is released by the Defense Ministry of Mexico. This is a message being sent to the United States government that Mexico and many other governments are losing patience with our government's intransigence in ending this embargo.
0: Now, what's interesting, this is probably 3 or 4 years ago. This was actually released, maybe even more than that. I'd have to go back and check the dates. And of course, as some of you who check my channel out on a weekly basis, you know that I've stated on the record that we had disclosure, big time disclosure, in December on Tucker Carlson's show when they trotted out this F-18 pilot, Commander Fravor, who basically looks at the camera, and as he's speaking, right next to him is just like this. You see the craft, which is classified information. And as I've said before, how does Fravor get on Fox News? The guy's an unknown. And where does he get this classified film? It's a managed agenda. The deep state is now starting to release more and more of this, and it's not going to go away. So I'm gonna let me play a little bit more of that clip so you can check us out.
3: Other messages have been sent by France in 1999 with a Cometa report, and by the United Kingdom when they released a substantial number of documents regarding the Bentwaters case in 2000. Many countries know about the extraterrestrial presence, but they deferred to the United States with regard to the timing of when disclosure would take place. But
0: the timing of when disclosure takes place. And so this is the gorilla in the room. I would posit that we had disclosure in December of 2017, and in 2018, once again on Tucker Carlson, there were more people coming on the record stating that this phenomena that we see, and I use the plural because not only do you have the UFO sightings, but with that you've got abductions, you've got so-called breeding program, you've got hybrids being seen, cattle mutilations, implants, all of this we have covered in our Watchers series, and I covered a lot of it in the Watchmen Chronicles, UFOs Are Real. But look, we are in a cosmic war. This is what most people don't get, and many people have never heard this before. And so it's sort of an honor for me to bring this on YouTube. If I don't have time to finish it today, I will, when I get back from Israel, I will work on part two. So it'll be part one and part two, so no one will miss anything. And I've really got to watch my time here. But we are engaged, and let me go to the verbiage here. Basically, we are told that the gates of hell shall not prevail. This is the words of Jesus. So we're at this cosmic chess match, this cosmic conflict, which has been really going on for millennia. And we don't understand what caused that initial rebellion. It's not really stated, although we know that Lucifer was full of pride, but he drags one third of the angelic host with him. Now, is that 50, 1,000, 1,000,000? We're not sure. We don't know exactly how many so-called angels who were angelic and holy at that moment fell with Lucifer and believed his lie. So with all that said, this ongoing match has been carried down onto planet Earth, and we see it manifest in places like the Holocaust in Nazi Germany. I mean, and to me, that was a Luciferic agenda, which is being played out against God's chosen people, the Jews. Some of you will take issue with that, but that's my position. I'm sticking to it. So Jesus says the gates of hell shall not prevail. And he's right. We know, we've read the end of the book. We know who wins. But in the meantime, what we're seeing is the rise of the occult, the rise of the so-called acceptance of the extraterrestrial presence. Just like, that's why I led off with that first clip with Shepard Smith and then Stephen Bassett. Bassett's talking about this is unprecedented, the Mexican government stating that these UFOs are real, they're on infrared tape, here they are, this is the classified film which is now being shown on Fox News. Then he goes into the disclosure. Everyone's kind of waiting for the U.S., where the 800-pound gorilla in the room, to start to leech this out. And it started last December 2017. This is a DVD, or I'm sorry, this is a, it's on YouTube. It was a video done by Katy Perry. And it's the ET video. That number of 134 million, this is old. If you go and check it out, the official site, what you will see are millions, literally millions more than what we have here, probably three or four times what we see. So when I play this clip at churches, and I'll never forget it, I was in Maryland at a church, and the pastor, assistant pastor, came up to me at the end of the clip, and he was going, you know, L.A., I was listening to you, I was saying to myself, well, you know, my kid hasn't watched this, you know, my children, who were like, I think 17, 15, right around that age group. He's thinking to himself, well, you know, they're not engaged in this stuff. They're not watching this stuff on YouTube or MTV or any of that stuff. And so I'm playing the clip, and he kind of looks behind him to see what his kids are doing, how his kids are reacting to it. And his kids are lip-syncing along with the music. Need I say more? Need I say more? Your kids and your grandkids have seen this. And folks, this is tame by what is out there. Trust me, this is tame by what is being promulgated on MTV, on YouTube. And it's amazing how we're censored before the moment I hit publish, bam, we're automatically censored because they know we have a Christian right-wing viewpoint there. Can't have that. But meanwhile, though YouTube won't censor a little girl who's about 3 or 4 years old holding a butcher knife in Gaza saying, I want to stab a Jew. Somehow that's okay. Somehow that's okay to come on YouTube and stay there. That's not a terrorist act at all. But the fact that I have an alternative viewpoint, a conservative Christian viewpoint, we must censor that because, see, that's what's going on here. There's a war. So I'm going to play this clip here, and I got to give you the backstory. When you see the clip, Kanye West, and I have to mute him because what he says is really foul. So we're going to kind of mute that, or I'll just skip forward to it. And so he's going, I got a dirty mind, I got filthy ways, whatever. We all know that, Kanye, and need to pray for you, pal. But the bottom line is this. When we see the Katy Perry character, she tumbles through space. They're out in space. Kanye's out in space. and the Katy Perry character is also out of space. But the scene opens up with an apocalyptic view of planet Earth. Something cataclysmic has happened on the Earth. And so this is how the film opens up. And then it goes to Kanye doing I've Got Dirty Mind, Filthy Ways, and it cuts to Katy Perry, who starts to tumble, and she spins like this, and then you see her, and she starts singing the lyrics to the song. And there's a close-up of the face, which is obviously an alien face. Then she tumbles again, and she becomes a human. There's a word for this that my battle buddy, Russ Dizdar, taught me, metaskizmatosai, in the Greek. It means the ability to change shape, change form into whatever these creatures want to present themselves. So as Paul says, angels, people have entertained angels unawares because they appear as men. Isn't that interesting? So the fallen ones can shapeshift, can appear as anything they want to. So I'm going to roll the clip, and you know, viewer discretion is advised, but I will say this, folks. Millions more. I would say, you know, 500 million. Maybe it's up to a billion by now. I don't know. But, I mean, just think about it. 1/7 of the population of the planet has seen this video. And it is promulgating a worldview. Make no mistake about that. So here are the lyrics that are very deliberate, very much in your face, and are promulgating this acceptance of the ET worldview. You're so hypnotizing. Could you be the devil? Could you be an angel? Your touch magnetizing, feels like going floating, leave my body glowing. They say be afraid, you're not like the others. Futuristic lovers, different DNA. They don't understand you. You're from a whole other, another world, a different dimension. You open my eyes and I'm ready to go, lead me into the light. Kiss me, infect me with your love, fill me with your poison. Take me, want to be your victim, ready for abduction. Boy, you're an alien. Your touch so far away is supernatural, extraterrestrial. So here's the clip. So we're looking at a post-apocalyptic world. Something incredibly cataclysmic has happened. And you'll notice this little sarcophagus thing, which is in the midst of all this rubble. And I'll point that out when they show it again. Right there. And they come back to this later in the clip. So here we have Kanye West.

So this is the type of nonsense that our kids are listening to. A 12-year-old, a 14-year-old turns on YouTube. The parents, think he's doing his homework, but he's got a computer, and maybe they don't have some of the settings. So he goes to YouTube and he sees this, and he goes, "Oh, I'm just going to check it out." So there we go. Kanye leaves, and now. This is a Katy Perry character. Notice right here. Right there, you can see the alien face. And what's interesting is this tumbling view that you'll see. I will show you a still photograph taken in Mexico of exactly this. Something manifested in the sky, and it looked exactly like this. I mean, that's incredibly deliberate. And looking at that, it's obviously there's an agenda going on here. So she reveals herself originally as this entity, this alien entity. That's what she is. That's her true form. Then she shapeshifts, and watch what happens.

So she's actually looking like a goddess here. And that's a really important point to remember, that she's not just a normal human being. She looks and acts like a goddess. And in my opinion, when we get into this whole thing in Fatima 1 and Fatima 2, with the whole idea of goddess worship, first of all, there are no female angels. So who are these goddesses? They are angels masquerading in the feminine. I call them interdimensional transgendered entities. That's what they are. And goddess worship was right before the Christian era, all throughout. It started in Babylon and just traveled into Europe. And, you know, the worship of Diana, Portugal, ancient goddess worship with Moura, the mother goddess, who was all throughout Portugal. So let's continue to watch this. So she's just not a, you know, it's not a housewife here. It's not a career gal, you know, a woman that's a mathematician or a woman astronaut. It's not that. It's a flipping a woman that's a mathematician or a woman astronaut. It's not that. It's a flipping goddess. I mean, I might make this up. So.

beings that they've encountered. And it's not like my email was filled with stories of this, but we've had our share of people that have encountered hybrids or black-eyed kids. It's always in the eyes. It's always in the eyes. The eyes shapeshift. The eyes will go cat-like, reptilian. They'll go all black. We've heard this over and over again. So this is a real phenomenon that is happening, and people are encountering it. And of course, we get the emails. That's why we kind of joke around here that this is the real X-Files. So let's continue.

right there when she says, boy, that, in my opinion, let somebody else in there. And I'll, let me run that by you, and I'll try to stop it. I've seen this look before. Watch it. Look at her eyes here. Of course, this is all done in post, but look at the eyes and the pupils and the coloring. It's all very deliberate. This is not human. Do you understand that? We're not looking at a normal human being. This isn't Betty Crocker, okay? It's not Mary Tyler Moore. It's a flipping goddess. That's you know, Katy Perry is adapting this persona, but it's a goddess that wants to be worshipped, that has power, and we'll get into that. So watch when she smiles and she looks to the side. Very telling, in my opinion. Right there. Now, what's amazing about this part here, you know, I'm going through this and dissecting this because it's really important. She's in the heavenlies, right? And she's surviving without an oxygen mask. How does that work, right? Kanye West's character was in a bubble, was in a spaceship, right? But she's not in a spaceship. She's tumbling through space, and you can see it here. She's surrounded by, she's in the universe. She's in the heavenlies. And then what happens? She falls to Earth. She falls to Earth. The iconography in this video, the symbolism in this video, the costumes in this video, the post-production with the eyes going reptilian, it is so deliberate. Did Katy Perry have any hand in this? I have no idea what part she played, but someone who produced this, someone who edited in post, the director, definitely had an agenda. They know exactly what they're doing. None of these images are by accident, in my opinion. None of them are by accident, and they are promulgating a certain worldview. There's no doubt about that. Let's move on. So now she's touched down on Earth, and you'll notice that she's fully clothed and fully robed. There's no nudity per se in the film. And you'll see at the end what she truly is.

For you, I risk it all. So watch what she does. She wipes off the sarcophagus-like container. And when she does that, she's laying hands on this thing and animates it and brings it back to life. But we'll cut back up to Kanye West, still in his little spaceship running around, and I'm going to mute that. Right there. I want to run it back. Watch what happens right here when she lays hands on the chest. Right there. So I can go back just a little bit. You can see that. Watch what happens right here. So there it is. You can see the hand. Power, energy has come from her, the goddess, back into this animated automaton, this little suit. You can see someone is in there, but she's about to bring him back to life in this post-apocalyptic world. So it cuts back up to Kanye West. I'm going to mute that. And it cuts back up. And Kanye's still in his little spaceship running around. We cut back to Katy Perry. We can see that the entity is now becoming alive.

She's excited by this. He stands up. This sequence right here, incredibly deliberate. So the kiss has transformed this robotic entity into a human being. Watch what it really is.

0: And this is what's incredibly disturbing about this. We know from the Book of Enoch, it says very specifically, the Book of Enoch is a pseudepigraphical book, but it's quoted 70 times in the Tanakh. It's quoted the paragraph in Jude. Some people say that we can't read it. Nonsense. We can at least appreciate its historicity. Enoch gives us a look into the antediluvian world, the world before the flood happened. And we know, according to the Book of Enoch, that the angels, and also Jude, the angels who left their first estate, mingled with strange flesh. That's what Jude says. And they also sinned against the animal kingdom. The idea of chimeras, the idea of centaurs, minotaurs, fawns, which is exactly what Katy Perry really is. When she finally reveals herself, she's not even fully human. The goddess is this chimera. She's half human, half animal. The legs of a fawn right here, and up above, we can see that she's human. From the waist up, she's human. From the waist down, she's part of the animal kingdom. That is a chimera. And that is why I rail so hard against this, because this is right out of a Genesis 6 narrative, right out of Genesis 3:15, which states the seed of the woman, the seed of a serpent, Genesis 3:15, the seed of the serpent will be at war, at enmity with the seed of the woman. Look, we have no idea, and I've said this all through 2017 and into 2018, and this is sort of the, my opening line sometimes when I'm speaking publicly, because we go through life, and if we are intellectually honest, no one has any idea of what this is or where we are in it. So if this is planet Earth, this little dinky star right here, are we, if in America, let's say the United States of America is analogous to the universe, are we in Tampa, Florida, Walla Walla, Michigan, St. Louis, Missouri? We don't know. Nobody knows what this is or where we are in it. And that's alarming. Well, it's billions of years old. No one knows that either. They just think it is. They think it is. And you know, well, it's taken millions of years for the light of this star, which no longer is in existence, LA. So the universe is really, really old, in my opinion. And all you young earthers out there, you're part of the problem. I say that with all due respect. The earth is not 6,000 years old. The earth is millions of years old. This universe is millions of years old. Man is very new on the scene. Give or take six, I put it further back, 10 or 12,000 years, because something happened right at the flood, which completely screwed everything up. So we are new, and we didn't arrive here by evolutionary means. Let's get straight on that. But this whole thing is very vast, very big, and very old. And we also know from the biblical prophetic narrative that the God of the Bible is going to roll up this whole thing like a scroll. How does that work? Like a scroll. He's going to roll it up like a scroll and then create a new heaven and earth. That's the God of the Bible. That's the God of Abraham, Isaac, and Jacob, Yeshua. Because God so loved the world, he gave his only begotten son. That's the whole deal. That whoever believes in him should not perish. That is the deal. Believe in the one who was sent, confess our sins, and we have eternal life. But look, it's in the far distant past, and we don't know when this was. This is why it doesn't jive. Well, God created everything 6,000 years ago. So let me get this right. So Lucifer's created. Within 24 hours, he leads a rebellion, somehow convinces one-third of the angelic host to follow him. It doesn't make any sense logically. That's not the way it came down. Perhaps it was millions of years of whispering and saying, follow me. If you side with me, I'll get you this, this, and this. Right? And slowly swaying, because a third of the angels were persuaded and fell with him. How does that work? How does that work? So the fall of Lucifer happens. And then perhaps millennia afterwards, and this is, I get it, it's tohu avohu, the idea of the earth standing in the water and out of the water. I mean, it's there. And then lights are pulled in. It's there. The sun is given its light. I mean, it's a recreation, a reanimation of a chaotic earth, because the earth was under a flood, two floods, the pre-Adamic flood and the flood of Noah. He did it two times. And what we see is the creation of Adam, where he, from the dust, he breathes life into the dust, and we're created. And our DNA is very complex, and, you know, here we are. So we're new. We're new on the scene. I totally get that. But the creation of Adam, and this, of course, is the Sistine Chapel, finger of God, finger of man. And I'll be seeing that, by the way, when we take some time off. on vacation. We're going to go to Italy and see all this before our Switzerland speaking engagement. So we're kind of excited by that. So we know that, and this is where the cosmic chess match comes in. Move, counter move, move, counter move. And I'll get to this, and then I got to take a break. I think I'm on slide 4 or 5. So obviously this is going to be a 4 or 5 part DVD series, and we'll continue this. So the fall of Lucifer happens. That's the first move in the cosmic chess match. Now there are two wills in the universe and major stuff happening. So Lucifer takes one third of the angelic host. That is the first move. The second move, the counter move by the Most High God, is to destroy the earth, which is where Lucifer was walking, and that was his kingdom, the center of his kingdom. So the next move is the creation of man along with that. So you've got the fall, you've got the decimation of the earth, where it becomes completely apocalyptic, and then you've got the creation of man. So then we've got the dragon, i.e. Satan now. What does he do? His counter move is to create the fall of man. And then we get this. We get the promise of the Messiah, and we get the scripture, which is the overarching scripture for all of the rest of the Bible. We have to come to terms with Genesis 3:15. If we don't understand this, if we don't understand the scripture, then when we get to Genesis 6, the Nephilim, the Tower of Babel, Sodom and Gomorrah, the destruction of those two cities, and of course, the five kings with Abraham, and then the conquest of Canaan, we are clueless. And finally, up to modernity with the Antichrist. From now on, you and the woman will be enemies, and your offspring and her offspring will be enemies. He, the offspring of the Messiah, the offspring of the woman, will crush your head, you will strike his heel. My favorite interpretation, I think, is the King James, where it says, your seed, the seed of a dragon, will be at enmity at war with the seed of the woman. I think it's a better translation. Your seed, the seed of a dragon, will be at enmity at war with the seed of the woman. He, Messiah, will crush your head. You, the dragon, will bruise his heel. It's the promise of Messiah coming out. This sets up the rest of the biblical narrative. And once the dragon knows this, he seeks to destroy the entire human race. So I'm going to get out of this just for a second, because I've got to get into some, wow, we haven't even scratched the surface. This is terrifying here. So hey, folks, time to talk about our sponsors. And these guys are great. And for those of you who are not familiar with Jingos, this stuff really, really works. It's dynamite stuff. We use it all the time in the house. But this is one of my favorite emails, excuse me, that have come to us about a Jingos user. And if you've got a story, shoot me an email, la@lamarzulli.net, la@lamarzulli.net, and I'll put your testimony right up here on Acceleration Radio or PPS Report. Hey, LA, my name is Sport, and I'm a very old poodle. There's Sport. Right next to him is a bottle of Jingos. My master, Paul, bought a bottle of Jingos for me. You see, I'm blind and deaf, so I have a hard time figuring out where I'm at. When I think I'm inside, I take a nap outside on the grass. Other times, I think I'm outside, but I'm really inside and do what I'm supposed to do outside inside, which makes a mess on the floor. Thanks to Jingos, my accidents are quickly cleaned up with no lingering odors, and my master, Paul, is pleased with the results. Your furry fan, Sport. This is one of my favorites, too. It's from Michael, L.A. Our irresponsible neighbors have an unneutered cat who decided a few weeks ago that he was going to spray our front storm door. Agua. Not only that, some got on the mat in front of a door, sprayed everything down with Jingos, and it immediately killed the smell. It was gone. As you stay, this stuff really works. Folks, you want to go to www.buyjingos.com. 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You save money, and you don't have to keep, you know, waiting for your Jingos to come. You can refill your spritzer bottle. Really cool stuff. 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And this always annoys some people when I do this, but, you know, get used to disappointments. This is a freeze-dried strawberry. It is definitely edible, and you will love it. But the bottom line is, this stuff is incredible because, you know, accidents happen. Things happen. And I'm not a prepper. I'm not one of those guys who are going to hunker down for the apocalypse with my 308 and my AR-15. waiting for the zombies to come across the hill. I don't believe that. I believe we're taken out of here. But earthquakes happen, floods happen, fires happen. And you know what? Sometimes an investment like this can get your family through a real tough time. You know, the fires happened in California. We had friends of ours lost everything. So I would say you need a fireproof place to put your stuff. We have a root cellar that I built here, and we have a lot of stuff in that. So this is a freeze-dried strawberry. Crunch, crunch, crunch. Ellie, you're smacking your lips. That's totally disgusting. Thank you. So here's the deal. For just under $1,000, you get 825 servings. 825 servings, okay? Raspberries, bananas, peaches, apples, strawberries, sweet corn, green peas, and broccoli. 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It's a 25-year shelf life. No GMO in the stuff. It is absolutely fantastic. You want to go to simplycleanfoods.net, simplycleanfoods.net, and order it today. Delicious. So in the biblical prophetic narrative, we're told about there are three heavens. And the first heaven is the earth's atmosphere, all right? The Lord's anger will burn against you, and you shut the heavens, will not rain. So the first heaven is earth's atmosphere, which covers our planet, all right? The atmosphere of the earth. The second heaven is outer space, possibly interdimensional stuff out there, wormholes, all that cool stuff that we think is out there. So that's the second heaven. The third heaven is where the Most High God dwelling place is, which is outside space and time. So I came up with something in the book, The Cosmic Chess Match, called the cornfield analogy, all right, which gives us, enables us to get our head around the perspective of time in regard to the first, second, and third heaven. So we're stuck in the space-time continuum here on Earth. There's no doubt about that. I can't move forward in time. I can't move back in time, unless, of course, I'm in a Montauk experiment on Long Island. And I digress. But I can't. Normal human beings cannot move through time. Now, sometimes, as we read in the biblical prophetic narrative, God will give us prophetic language, prophetic utterance through his prophets, okay, which talks about the future. And that's what prophecy is. But for this particular cosmic chess match, we're in the cornfield. And as you can see here, I can see a few feet in front of me. The corn is like all around me. I have no aerial view. The corn is towering over my head, 7 to 8 feet tall, but corn can certainly go up that high. And I've got a view. And that is analogous to a human being's view of where he is in the time-space continuum. We can't go forward. We can't go back. We're trapped in the now. And the now is always moving ahead. For instance, if I go, okay, where are we now? Well, now that just passed.
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0: Didn't it? When I clap my hands, that's in the past. It's in the past. I'll do it again. Ready? 1, 2, 3, now. Oh, there it goes. And when you start getting into that, and you know, please don't spend too much time here. You drive yourself crazy. Where is the now? The now is, even as I'm speaking, is moving with language. So the we're always moving. We're caught in this river of time, and we can't stop it. We can't, you know, leap forward in it. We can't go back in it. It constantly flows. And think about it. As you're listening to this, your heart is pounding. You're breathing without thinking about it. Your eyes are blinking to keep your eye, your pupils and the whites of your eyes moist. And they do all this all automatically. It's all just happening. You know, your stomach is processing the food you ate at lunch, and I hope it was good food, right? No hamburgers at McDonald's for you. Oops, I can't believe I just said that. Sorry. So the bottom line is that's what human beings see. So the second heaven, the dragon, Satan, comes under that cornfield with a fire truck, okay? He's got a big extension ladder in that fire truck. He picks the ladder up. He climbs to the top of the ladder. Guess what? He's 40, 50 feet in the air. Not only can he see the entire cornfield, but he can see other cornfields in the distance. That's analogous to the fallen cherub's perspective on space-time. He's not all-knowing, but he sees further than what we can see. That's why some of the prophecies of Nostradamus and Edgar Cayce's are correct. That's why, because he can see. He's given that view, but he's not all-knowing. He's not all-knowing. He gets this much of a picture, which is very much larger than what he can see. But he sees more than a human being can see. Finally, we've got God, this is the analogy, in the space shuttle with a telescopic lens, okay? He can look down and see the dime that I just dropped out of my pocket in the cornfield. But he can push back and see that the cornfield is, 50 acres in the state of Nebraska, pull back even further in the United States, and pull back further, which sits in the globe. The Earth isn't flat, folks. In the globe, suspended there in space. How does that work? And what's amazing about this, this is how he can see ahead. And he calls out the beginning with great specificity before the end. He calls out the beginning before the end and the end before the beginning. And since I addressed the flat Earth, I have to just say something. Let's say the flat Earth position is the correct one, all right? Earth was flat, LA, that's all there is to it, all right? First of all, why hasn't anyone brought back pictures from the edge? And that's the LA Marzulli Flat Earth Challenge. Go to the edge, get the cameras, hire your flat Earth pilot, fly to the edge where the mountains are and the ice ring that follows the whole thing. Show us the edge. Bring back the pictures. You don't do it. Meanwhile, as we speak, thousands of planes are going all over the globe. Thousands of them. Because that's what you do. If you want to go from, let's say, New York City to Israel, you can fly over the pole and get there quicker. How does that work? Look, if the Earth is flat, and let's give it to you flat Earth. Let's say the flat Earth is real and the correct worldview, which of course it isn't. But let's say it is. Does it have anything to do with my salvation? Anything at all? Anything? No. Does it help me understand prophecy any better? No. Does it help me become less of a sinner? No. Does it expunge my sin nature in any way? No. Does it add anything to my walk with Jesus? No. So there you go. So why are you guys, so adamant about this when it doesn't change anything? It doesn't change doodly squat, but I digress. Let's move on. So Isaiah, I am God and declare the end from the beginning from ancient times. And this is what's incredible about this, that the God of the Bible is outside our space-time continuum. He knows the beginning before the end and the end before the beginning and declares it. And he's the only entity that can do that. I say entity with all due respect. He's the only one who can do it. Where are the prophecies in Buddhism or Confucianism or Taoism or Hinduism or even in Islam? Yeah, you've got the Mahdi coming, but that's it. The Bible's got this hundreds of prophecies from Genesis to Revelation. Many of them have been fulfilled. Many more have not yet been fulfilled. And of course, I believe that a lot of these prophecies that have not yet been fulfilled center around the nation of Israel. Certainly, the idea that Israel being regathered from the four corners of the earth and reestablished in her ancient homeland, that's the fulfillment of prophecy. And of course, and you can watch this on the Marsalis Report right here on my YouTube channel, Marsalis Report, when Bill Salas and myself get together and talk about the prophetic implications of what we are seeing in the Middle East. For instance, the Isaiah 17 war, which is the destruction of Damascus, the Psalm 83 war, which Bill Salas penned and brought to light, the idea of Israel expanding her borders and silencing her Arab nations, the Jeremiah 49 prophecy, which talks about the destruction of a nuclear reactor in Iran. All this is written with great specificity in the biblical prophetic narrative, and yet most people don't know it's there. I read the Bible when I was a kid, but I don't even read it. There's nothing in there. So with that in mind, people who have that mindset will never understand the times in which we are living in. Turbulent, tumultuous, unprecedented times. Absolutely unprecedented. That's why it's so important to understand the biblical prophetic narrative. We conclude that the Most High God and angelic host, as well as the fallen one, have the ability to see time in ways that human beings cannot. I will demonstrate later how the fallen one seeks to copy true prophecy with counterfeit prophecies that he has set in place down through the millennia. Some of the so-called prophecy has usurped biblical prophecy and indeed is being sold to the masses as the real deal. Programs air continually on the History Channel, the Discovery Channel, and other networks that highlight what I would consider false prophecies. Again, speaking of Nostradamus. As we move through the chapters of the Cosmic Chess Match, I hope you will come to an understanding of the deception that the fallen one has foisted upon us with these falsehoods and lies that originate in the second heaven, because that's where they're from. So the move that almost won the Cosmic Chess Match for the fallen one, remember, it's move, counter move, all throughout the biblical narrative. So, Genesis 6, there were giants on the earth in those days and also afterwards when the sons of the Most High God came into the daughters of men, and they bore children to them. They were mighty men who were old men, mighty men of old who were men of renown. So this is the deal here, folks, that the Nephilim were on the earth. This is the very large, enigmatic Chongo skull, which we actually had photographed. We took it out of the display case in Peru. We photographed it. I will be talking about that in upcoming lectures, specifically on the Nephilim, on the elongated skulls, specifically talking about the DNA evidence, and that when I get back from Israel, there's going to be a whole series on the DNA evidence. But suffice it to say that when we go back to this, Genesis 6, giants in the earth, the sons of God saw the daughters of men that they were beautiful, and they went into them in the biblical sense, and the women bore children. These became a Nephilim, this hybrid being. See where I'm going with this? This is why the Katy Perry video is so alarming to me. This hybrid, fallen angel DNA, human DNA, coming together. The fallen angels were male, the female women of earth, coming together and creating a hybrid, which is never supposed to be there, the Nephilim. And the Nephilim were on the earth in those days and also afterwards. And it's incredible how that people will say that, what about at the end of Genesis 6. You remember Moses is writing this thousands of years after the flood. So here's the flood, which is the counter move. I'm getting ahead of myself here to the fallen angelic mingling of their seed with the women of earth. Why are they doing this? Because they know that if they can contaminate the bloodline, Messiah will not be born, right? Messiah can't be born of the seed of the woman because all the genetics are screwed up. And it's I win, it's checkmate, follow me. The dragon, Satan, wins. But that's not what happens. Everybody except for eight people, except for eight souls, are perish. And because they are part of this occult paradigm, which has completely taken over the earth. Let me get a sip here. Those eight people, in my opinion, are pure in their genetics. Other people may disagree in that. That's fine. Because why would God say, Noah, you, your sons' wives? So he goes, Noah, you, your wife, your sons, and their wives. That's a vetting process. He calls it out. He does it twice in Scripture. He calls that out. In my opinion, everyone who got on the ark was not contaminated with any type of Nephilim DNA at all. End of story. What happens is a second incursion. And it happens definitely through Ham's line. There's no doubt about that. But what's happening is Ham somehow is opening himself up. And when we get to Nimrod, Nimrod becomes Geborim, right? Through basically occult ritual magic. And we kind of talked on that. But the Nephilim are on the earth. This is from Baalbek. This is called the Stone of the Pregnant Woman. Who knows what they called it. And this is in Lebanon. I have never been there. I want to go there. But because of all the craziness over there, I'm sort of afraid to go. Perhaps I shouldn't be. It's a luck of the draw. Most tourists can go there. There's never an incident, but who knows, right? So I have not been there. But this stone weighs upwards of 1,400 tons. How was it cut and how was it moved? Now, in the modern world, and after the Iron Age, we've got metal capstans, we've got iron chains, and a capstan is like a wheel with spokes coming out of it on a pillar, which so you can turn the wheel on this pillar, and the pillar is embedded in the earth a good ways and very strong. So you with men on that capstan, and it's got gears, you can pull something of this size, and you can do it in modernity. We've got cranes now that can move this, but there is no Iron Age in the Neolithic or before the Neolithic that we know that we're aware of. It doesn't exist. There's no iron, so there's no capstans. There's no technology. How did they move the stone? How did they cut and move the stones at Baalbek? And that's mysterious. And it's like, okay, I get it. In modernity, with iron tools and everything else, you can do all that. But we're talking in the Neolithic, where there are no machines that we know about. And if there are machines that are made out of wood, you can make a capstan out of wood, but we don't see any traces of that, do we? Instead, we see these huge megaliths. So the Nephilim were on the earth from those days. And of course, what we believe is that... Hold on. Well, sorry about that. What I would posit to you is that Baalbek was built by the fallen angels. I call this Nephilim architecture, fallen angel technology. Nephilim architecture, fallen angel technology. I'm going to roll this clip here and I'm going to turn down the volume.

So what we see in the ancient world, we see the original stonework, which is megalithic. And then other cultures, we see this in Peru to also and other places, other cultures come in and use that stonework and create their own temples, like the Roman Temple of Jupiter. Oh, I can't believe I just did that. All right, let me, here we go.

And if you'll notice, the stones that are here are much, much larger than this other stones on top. A good shot of it. So here you've got these huge megalithic stones, some of them weighing 1,000 tons. And then that's the original monument. And on top of that was these other cultures. The Greeks came in, the Romans came in and built their temples. So here's this little guy right here on the corner. And then we can see these enormous megalithic stones. Above it, these are the stones from other cultures, but the original stonework here is, I believe, Nephilim architecture, fallen angel technology. Again, look at these two men here and look at the size of these megaliths. What's the point? Why get up on a Monday morning and move a 1,200-ton block of stone, 1,200-ton, and cut it and move it and shape it? And you know what? We don't see evidence of that. We know it was quarried near Baalbek, but we don't see how they moved it. And this is why, as a supernaturalist, as a frank supernaturalist, we have a disparity between what modern-day archaeologists tell us. Well, they must have done it somehow, L.A., because we don't believe in the supernatural. And as a supernaturalist, and knowing what the biblical prophetic narrative states, I would tell you, posit, that what we are looking at here is fallen angel technology, Nephilim architecture. And I'm going to go a little bit more here.

0: And I'll stop right here. You remember when Moses goes in with Aaron to the court of Pharaoh? And I'll talk about this when we resume after I come back from Israel, because this is pretty much all the time we have for. That when Moses and Aaron show up in Pharaoh's court, there's already a full-blown occult paradigm in operation. In operation. It's there. And it's working. How does that work? Where did that come from? And these chimeras, Katy Perry, once again, we have the head, the head of a bird. This is Horus, I believe, and the figure of a man. Was this allegory, or is it something that's real? Just like Katy Perry's video, what happened in antiquity is now being repeated in modernity. Folks, if you're interested in this at all, go to lamarzulli.net, lamarzulli.net, purchase the Cosmic Chess Match. 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
1: Our dog Charlie came home after being sprayed by a skunk. I tried shampooing with tomato juice and several dog shampoos, but nothing worked. I sprayed him with a new product called Jingos, and the other disappeared immediately. What an awesome product.
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0: What if what happened in Fatima 101 years ago was much more complex than any of us could have imagined? What if there was a fourth witness hidden away for decades? And through the detective work of researcher Fina D'Armata, this witness was discovered and interviewed. In that interview, the fourth witness described seeing a being with blonde hair floating in midair above the same tree that the apparition would later appear over. What if the so-called angel hair that fell over the crowd is also reported by witnesses who have had close encounters with UFOs today? Then there is the dull silver disc which flew over the 80,000 people gathered in Fatima, which seemed to create chaos as car windshields exploded, hoods flew open, and gasoline spontaneously combusted. What if there was a picture taken 101 years ago that lay undiscovered in the Fatima archives until one man, Jose Muchado, had access to it? What he found may be a smoking gun. Then, there are the numerous reports of apparitions and so-called sun miracles. But what are these really? Could they be harbingers of deception? This is Fatima 2, Strange Phenomenon.

0: I know that Jingles worked on stains because it has gotten blood onto my son's shirt, but would have never thought it would get the fish smell out of the dog in the carpet. Thank you for being a great stain and smell remover.
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2: 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Marzulli. 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
1: And greetings, and what a great open. And greetings, ladies and gentlemen. I'm your intrepid host, L.A. Marzulli. Welcome to Acceleration Radio. Great to be here tonight. Special guest, Lisa Haven. She'll be on at the bottom of the hour. I can't believe that open. Was that horrible or what? But Lisa Haven will be here at the bottom of the hour. We've got lots to talk about. Got to get right into it. Congress, at least the House, has passed or is about to pass or passed a new tax reduction. Read my lips. No new taxes. I mean, are you kidding me? So here we are in 2017, moving into 2018. My first question, is it retroactive? Are they gonna give us tax relief for 2017? Otherwise, once again, I'm handing upwards of 50% of my income between the federal tax and the state tax. Oh, just go ahead and push my button, why don't you? Federal tax, state tax, property tax, you know, and every other tax in the universe. All I do is this. I just hand the money over. Meanwhile, and I'm not crying poor here, folks. You got to understand here. But my wife needs periodontal work, right? And, you know, she's getting up there. And so we went to the periodontist today. And we've got some dental insurance. Thank you, Obamacare. If you have your plan, you can keep your plan. No, I can't keep my plan. So she's at the periodontist. And we get this, an estimate, basically $6,000. Okay, so, you know, we're going to do it in two payments because there are no payment plans. You can't pay every month. You pay half up front and then half, you know, when the thing is done. So I'm sitting there and I'm thinking to myself, you know, I know the amount of taxes we paid the government. And basically, oh boy, I'm in big trouble. I got trouble here, folks. Yes, sir, right in River City. The moment I said government, the whole thing starts shorting out. You can't see it, but the monitor behind me is like absolutely glitching. So I'm just going to run without it, and I'll try to get it in at the end of the break. The bottom line is this. I'm being taxed, and I'm a businessman. I have a ministry. I get that. But I'm a businessman, and I work really hard, and I write books and create, you know, DVDs and videos. And what amazes me is the government just comes in and takes 40, 45, 50% of my income, and what's left for me? And so, you know, $6,000 is a lot of money for, you know, dental work. And there is, you know, the insurance will cover about $1,500 of that. So the bill is closer to $7,500. But I still got to come up with $58,000, close to $6,000. And I'm just thinking to myself, you know, all the money I paid Washington, I could use some of that back. And of course, Social Security, they tell me I'm going to get one sum, but all of a sudden I'm getting $300 less. How does that work? And then when you call Social Security, it's like an hour and 10 minute hold. As if I'm going to sit there, you know, an age on the phone while I'm waiting for someone to pick up. So my question first is this. Is this going to be retroactive? Are we going to get any relief in 2017? Or are those wascally Republicans going to screw us over again? Because, you know, there's what, 500 people in government, which control over 300 million of us, our lives. And they come up there and they, you know, yak, yak, yak, yak. First thing we need is term limits, buddy. We don't want career politicians like Mitch McConnell, John McCain, Nancy Pelosi. Tired of it. I mean, these people grow old there. Dianne Feinstein's going to be, if she runs again, she'll be 92 years old when she finally might retire. Who knows? I might wheel her up there, prop her up. I don't know. Give her some Geritol. Remember that from the 50s? I mean, where are we? What is this? Term limits. Why can't we have term limits? You know why? Because the weasels in Washington will never vote for term. They'll just keep it. Don't say anything about term limits. The people might figure out the game because these people, my uncle said something to me once that, have you ever seen a politician retire poor? And I thought about it for a moment and I said, you know what? You're right. I've never seen that. They always come out on top, always come out on top. Term limits. And we need to start pushing that. But Lisa Haven will be joining us at the bottom of the hour. I'm having trouble with the monitor behind me. And I got to get that working. So I'll have a 3-minute panic situation to try to change the plugs and see if I can get it working. I digress. Let me get right into some talking points here. Plagues, earthquakes, and the prophetic birth pains. We are told in the biblical prophetic narrative, and this is something to think about, folks. And I find it absolutely astounding that in the biblical prophetic narrative written 2,000 years ago, you know, you people out there who immediately diss what's there. You have no, you know, if you ever read it, if you haven't read it, then how can you possibly weigh in on it? just because you see some huckster on TV asking for your money, Jesus has a word for you. That's not what we're talking about here, okay? We're not talking about the hucksters on TV. Of course, some people think I'm a huckster because I use the J word. Don't use the J word. But what my point is this, that the 2,000-year-old prophetic narrative is absolutely with pinpoint accuracy. And there's a punch list that we are told to look at in the end of days. And it's this: wars and rumors of wars, famines, pestilence, earthquakes in diverse places, troublesome times. And there's sort of what I call a spiritual bone thrown to us. What I mean by that, and these are the words of Yeshua, Jesus. He says, earthquakes in diverse places. And many of you have heard me talk about this before. How can you possibly know about earthquakes in diverse places? How would you know that 2,000 years ago? If you lived in Israel, and specifically in the Galilee, right, in the area around the Sea of Galilee, how would you know if an earthquake happened in Japan? You wouldn't know about that. Unless a ship came like 6 months later and go, hey, there was an earthquake in Japan. Then you would know. Now our iPhones ping, if you have that app, every time there's something over 6.0, you can set it for whatever you want on the USGS site. So, you know, they have an app where if you can set it for 3.0, 4.0, 6.0, 8.0, whatever you want. And at any time there's an earthquake like that, your iPhone will ping. Just like, and this is amazing, anytime they start firing rockets in Israel, when Hezbollah or Hamas starts firing rockets into Israel, guess what? My iPhone pings and I go into prayer. So the bottom line is this. We're told that there'll be plagues. And that leads me, pestilence and plagues. Are these the birth pangs? Madagascar plague experts fears Black Death, that has killed 140 people in Madagascar, will become untreatable and spread to the UK. So look, first of all, when you got to remember, these guys are trying to sell papers. They are going, shiny object, look over here. They are trying to attract our attention. That's what they do. So the byline can always be somewhat misleading, and I'll read that again. You know, Madagascar plague expert fears Black Death. And for those of us who know history, we know that millions of people, upwards of 40 million people, perhaps more, died in the plague known as the Black Death, which was a scourge, a bane over Europe and the Middle East. Millions of people perish from bubonic plague, which now we know was carried by rats. So, 140 people, that's something to be alarmed about. On one hand. On the other hand, 400 people died 2 days ago in that massive earthquake. I think it was 7.8 on the border of Iran and Iraq. The question is, was that a nuke event? Was that the Iranians testing a nuke? Of course, we don't know. Look, information comes to us very slowly. You know, we get, and that'll be my next talking point here, the way information is disseminated and how the media will jump on something and go, look at this. Are you aware that there was a school shooting today? I'm jumping around here like a frog on a hot plate, but get my point. There was a school shooting today, another one in Northern California. 4 people were killed and the shooter was killed. So that makes 5 people. Not too much about that in the press. What the press is focusing on, of course, is Roy Moore. But I digress once again. Let me get into this. I wrote about pestilence in a Days of Chaos book. I've discussed this in my lectures and point out that this is one of the terms on the punch list that Jesus gives us. He states what to look for in the end times, in the latter days. Wars and rumors of war, famines, pestilence, earthquakes in diverse places. So, I mean, that's a very exact punch list with great specificity. It's like right there in your face. These are the items to look for. They should be firing somewhat together. Wars and rumors of wars, famines, pestilence, earthquakes in diverse places. Men fainting for fear from what is coming upon the earth. Signs in the heavens and earth. I mean, all these things, we're starting to see them now. Okay? When my book, The Days of Chaos, was released, there weren't any signs of the plague. There was Ebola, but it wasn't killing millions of people like the plague that swept through Europe in the 14th century. I stated all of that could change and do so very quickly. This is certainly something to keep an eye on. And let's hope and pray that this plague does not hop on a flight to London or New York and spread the disease to these other continents. In the meantime, a 7.2 earthquake rattled Iran yesterday. Was this the result of a nuclear test? As I pointed out last week on PPS Report, go to my YouTube channel, L.A. Marzulli. By the way, click subscribe there. The Bartabunga volcano, which is in Iceland, is showing signs of an eruption. This was last week, and this news has dropped out of a 12-hour news cycle. The bottom line is, folks, and I checked this, that is that the Barta Bunka is a super caldera. It's a super volcano. It's like Yellowstone. If that thing goes off, it changes everything. It's a game changer. If the Barta Bunka volcano goes off, that ash cloud would create what is known as a nuclear winter. That ash cloud would dim the sunlight, so crops might not ripen in certain areas. Fruit might not ripen. Bees would be, you know, what's going on here? Climate, you want to talk real climate change? Temperatures would cool dramatically. Let's hope the Barta Bunka does not blow. But the Ring of Fire is very active, going from Alaska down the west coast of America, Central America, west coast of South America, swinging over to Vanuatu, New Zealand, Australia, Japan, and then back around. And this Ring of Fire is extremely active. Volcanoes are awakening. So what are we to think of this? Is it really business as usual? You know, I go to different conferences and I talk to people, and I always ask for a show of hands. How many of you think life is better now in 2017 than, let's say, 20 years ago in 1997? Folks, I got to tell you, not one hand. Not one hand goes up. Not one. And that's in like 2 years, or last year I did it, but the year before, 2016, let me get a slurp here. 2016, I did it also. Not one hand. And all the conferences that I've spoken at, thousands of people, and asked for a show of hands, not one hand has gone up. And that should speak volumes to all of us. But let me continue. All of this to say that we were warned that these signs would be what we should look for before Jesus would return. The scoffer states, where is the promise of his coming? All we need to do is look at what is happening in the world today. Israel is back in her ancient homeland, fulfilling the biblical prophetic narrative to the T. The nations that surround her are her sworn enemies and seek to destroy her. Because of a global satellite network, we now hear about events like Barta Bunka or earthquakes in Iran, or when a rocket attack is launched against Israel. My iPhone pings me. We take all of this for granted, but we should remember that if we go back, let's say, 150 years or so, the information age, the age that we live in now, did not exist. There was no way to keep track of earthquakes in diverse places. The God of this world, i.e. Satan, is in the process of being deposed. I would posit that we are seeing, that what we are seeing is the unfolding of the birth pangs. That's what's happening right before us. What was written will come to pass. What was foretold is unfolding in modernity, even as we speak. So that's, I got to tell you, you know, I look around what's going on and with the wars, the endless war in Afghanistan, with the saber rattling that we have with North Korea. And, you know, folks, let's face it, if something happens in North Korea, I don't have a crystal ball here, okay? I have no idea of what would ensue. We know that would Kim Jong-un use the nukes that he has? There's no way of telling. Would he launch a ground attack against South Korea? More than likely. This would be a very bloody, in my opinion, a very bloody conflict. However, there are weapons, I believe, that we have in our arsenal that have been kept back. The enemy has no idea. So it'd be very interesting to see if some sort of a ground force could be repelled without, you know, by some sort of a sound wave type of thing. I mean, who knows what we're looking at here. I want to get into the Roy Moore public evisceration. For those of you who may remember, Supreme Court Justice Clarence Thomas, when he was confirmed before Congress, it was basically, he even called it a public lynching. His name was besmirched, disgraced, and it was a he said, she said. And it lit up all the papers, and this is the way the game in Washington is played. So wherever Thomas goes, just think about this. Wherever he goes, that label has been put on him, and I have no idea whether he did or did not say those things. I have no idea. But the idea of a public lynching like this that happened in Clarence Thomas's case, it also happened with the Duke Lacrosse boys who were accused of rape and all this other stuff. Later on, the accuser was found out she was lying. Meanwhile, these boys' lives are turned upside down. The court of public opinion. Look at Roy Moore, Judge Moore. And once again, I'm just amazed at this. They trot out the star of the show, Gloria Allred. And Glorian Allred, with all due respect, in my opinion, makes a living by doing exactly this sort of thing. She's a paid political, I would say a spearhead, because she's amazing at what she does. And she gets these people. Remember, I forget her name. It was the maid from Med Whitman, Nikki Diaz, I think it was. And Med Whitman was about 10 points ahead in the polls for the gubernatorial race here in California. Now we've got Jerry Brown, who, by the way, over the weekend says he hates everything. Oh, Jerry, thanks a lot. That makes me feel so secure, so good to know that the governor of my state hates everything. Isn't that wonderful? So Meg Whitman was 10 points ahead. And this whole controversy about, oh, Meg hired an illegal alien. This is how twisted everything is. She asked for the Social Security card. Nikki Diaz presented a false Social Security card to Meg Whitman. So leave it to Gloria Allred. Gloria Allred digs her up, what, 2 or 3 weeks before the election? Oh, surprise, surprise, surprise. Isn't that what's happening with Roy Moore? It's exactly what's happening. And I have no idea whether Moore is guilty or not guilty. But to be tried like this in the court of public opinion, when the media is just saying whatever it wants to say and you have no defense, you have zero defense, that's not fair. And so Meg Whitman loses the election to Jerry Brown, specifically because Gloria Allred trots out Nikki Diaz. That's it. And people went, oh my gosh, you know, Meg Whitman hired an illegal alien. Oh! Meanwhile, Governor Brown does nothing to stop the sanctuary cities in our state. I mean, are you talking duplicitous? Are you talking a double standard here? It's mind-numbing to think. So, look, I have no idea whether Judge Moore, did the things he's being accused of. If he did, then he shouldn't be running for the United States Senate. He should, you know, step down and get out of the way. I also find it interesting that immediately, you know, John McCain and Mitch McConnell jump around in that bandwagon, want to get Judge Moore out of here. Why? Because Judge Moore is a staunch conservative, Bible-believing Christian, and he will help Trump drain the swamp. But he may never get there because, you know, 4 or 5 accusers have come on the record stating that he did this. Well, the first question everyone is asking is, you know, why after 30 or 40 years, 30 years ago, you know, why is this coming out now? And even the reporting today, which I read, you know, oh, everybody knew about this in the mall. Well, wait a minute. You know, where's your source? And do you have 2 witnesses to that? Because one guy can say anything. Where are my 2 witnesses? If I have 2 witnesses that are, you know, not colluding together, but are affirming each other's story, that knew about, you know, Roy Moore apparently was targeted at this one particular mall, you know, creepy guy type of thing. If you see this guy walking around, come and get me. Well, how do we know it was Roy Moore? You know, and the thing is, okay, we're here on this side of election. So let's say Moore loses the election and 6 months from now, oh, well, you know, we found out that many of these allegations were false. Too late. Too late. And that, my friends, is how the game is played in Washington, D.C. So I have no idea where Moore is on these allegations. You know, he has to go to bed every night. He has to stand before the guy upstairs. He has to stand before, you know, Jehovah, God, Jesus. And at some point, he'll have to give an account of his actions, just like all of us do. And that can be pretty intense. You know, for those of you out there who scoff at what I'm saying, and I realize that, you know, I'm on KGRA and it's the whole UFO thing. I mean, I get it. And I've written numerous books on UFOs. I'm working on it now. I'm on the trail of the Nephilim, looking at the cones, the elongated skulls, and we'll be getting into that because hopefully we'll have the DNA evidence back fairly quickly here. I've been saying that, but I think we're getting close to actually getting it. When we do, there's going to be a formal press conference. Not sure where we're going to hold that. More than likely in Los Angeles.

0: billions of years. It's all random chance. There are no absolutes. There is no truth. There is nothing supernatural, blah, blah, blah, blah, blah. And I'm a staunch supernaturalist, and I rail against the Darwinian theory because I think it's just nonsense. When we look at the complexity of the deoxyribonucleic acid, the double helix of life, the DNA molecular structure, and we realize how absolutely wondrous and complex it is, how snails, when they reproduce, create another snail. Hummingbirds, when they come together, recreate another hummingbird. Humpback whales do not beget kangaroos. Why? Because the DNA coding produces that which is according to its own kind, just like the biblical prophetic narrative states. So we don't know where we are in this universe. And I said this before, and I just want to reiterate it here again, that are we in, like, if the universe is analogous to a map of the United States, are we in Kansas? You know, or are we in Houston? Philadelphia? Seattle? We don't know. Nobody knows. And you have no idea, no idea, if you're honest. If you're honest, you have no idea where you sit, where your consciousness sits. How do you hear my, what is language and why do we have it? And if I say to you, high school prom, boom, why is it right there? Why is that man or woman or that boy or girl, why does that come right up to you? You're not thinking, okay, he's asking for high school prom. I know, get right back there. I know it's here somewhere. High school prom. It doesn't work that way. It's like right there. It's like right there. You know. You know the name. You start, and your memory instantly triggers, and there it is. How does that work? No one knows. But it's because of the synapses. Okay, fine. You know, you can reduce everything into atoms and nerve endings and bits, but no one knows what consciousness is. And that should astound people. That should astound people. And then you add to this the idea of this God-man coming to Earth and performing all these miracles over and over, healing everybody, and he wants to heal you. But I got to move on here because I want to get Lisa Haven in. One more quick thing here, two things, and I'll get off. Venezuela is imploding. It's going into default on its loan. It's a mess. Our sources down there, and we've got people that live there, are telling us that there's absolutely zero medical stuff. People are starving. It is an absolute disaster. Why? Socialism. That's what socialism does. So all you snowflakes out there who think Bernie Sanders was so great, why don't you spend 2 weeks in Venezuela and watch what socialism actually does? When you take from those of us who are earning, like Obama, everybody's going to have to pay a little bit more. And, you know, and give it to someone? No, it doesn't work that way. It doesn't work that way because then you take the impetus that I might have to work. You take that away from me because I'm not collecting my reward because this guy over here isn't working and he's getting something. That's not fair. There's also something that we talked about, and Chase Klotsky, who's right here on KGRA, she did a wonderful Skype interview with me, and that's in our new film, Fatima 2. And we talked about UFOs hiding in the clouds. And it's just amazing when these crafts come in and they just disappear inside a cloud. And of course, this is what happened at Fatima. And we're going to be talking about that at Fatima 2. And we're excited about that. Hopefully out before Christmas. Folks, before I go to the break, this thing really works. This stain remover, and I'm not making this up. This stuff's amazing. We use it here all the time. Jingos. Listen to this. My dog got sprayed by a skunk for the third time yesterday morning. And this time I was prepared. This is true. This is from Anne Marie Rodriguez, okay? My dog got sprayed by a skunk for the third time yesterday morning. And this time I was prepared. Jingos is a house saver. Right there, folks. The stuff works. I wouldn't be telling you. We use it here all the time. I sprayed my dogs right away this time. And so now my house and dogs won't stink for days. It works great on makeup stains, on clothing as well. Thank you for supporting L.A. Marzulli. He is greatly needed in these times. God bless Anna Marie Rodriguez. And for those of you who are sitting in your mother's dungeons as we speak and writing nasty comments on my YouTube channel, oh, Marzulli, you know, you have a sponsor. You know why, folks? Because YouTube demonetizes me. And we're going to talk about censorship right here with Lisa Haven on the other side of the break. Keep it right here, folks. I'm your intrepid host, L.A. Marzulli. This is the New Acceleration Radio right here on KGRA.
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3: Folks, really sorry for the technical difficulties. I'm sitting here pulling my hair out. And our guest tonight, Lisa Haven, and I know we've already, you know, nuked 10 minutes of the interview, but let's get right into it. Lisa, you know, you've got well over, 150,000 people, subscribers on your YouTube channel. What's the figure?
4: 265.
3: Wow. Wow.
4: Almost double.
3: congratulations. And folks, that's amazing. My first question to you is this. I know, you know, I'm a small fry in comparison. We were like 68,000 people. We've been doing this for just about a year. And I'm happy and, you know, thank God we got 68,000 subscribers. But I know we're being demonetized left and right. So are you being demonetized? What's happening in your neck of the woods?
4: Yeah, there is a lot going on with YouTube. And look, I've got a network of YouTubers. I have that I talk to often, because anytime there's a censorship issue, we kind of network. Is this happening to your channel? Is this happening to your channel? And we all talk about it, and all the stories are exactly the same. And I'm dead serious. But their latest tactic has been, and this has happened to a few people, is they'll say there's a copyright strike, and then there's a community guideline strike. They're two different. Copyright's pretty easy. You can fight that. A lot of the times they're just bogus. But the community guideline strike is so vague that they say, oh, well, you're harassing. Oh, well, you're bullying. Oh, well, this or that. But the thing that they're doing now is they'll take one channel and say, oh, we're going to give you a community strike. The next day, literally 24 hours later, they do it again. And then the next day, they do it again. Now, this has happened to three or four different YouTubers I know. One of them was able to survive through it because one of them was an older strike, and they tried to give them three at once. But that's how they do it, because 24 hours is not enough time to fight a strike. They know that their strike is bogus. Well, what happens after the third strike is they remove your YouTube channel altogether, because three strikes, you're out. Right. And so there's no way to fight their three in one, even though these people have never had one for 5 years. It's coming within a 3-day period that suddenly they got three and now they're out. But that's their latest tactic. That's their latest play, at least from the YouTube standpoint. Now, what I've been battling is out the bat, pretty much everything is unmonetized, and then, you know, you have to submit for approval and then it'll remonetize. So that's something else that I've seen censorship wise. And I've been in and out of Facebook jail for the past 2 months. That's another thing. So I can't even share the stories anymore. Like, they've literally shut me down from sharing in Facebook groups. So tons of censorship, and they're amping it up. They're not backing down.
3: And I frankly find that absolutely alarming, because they're only really going after those of us who are conservative and have Christian values. I mean, they're not going against some of the other YouTubers out there that are really spewing some vile, hateful things. But anybody with a Christian conservative background is targeted.
4: Yeah, they're focusing on Christians specifically. Like, that's why I had done a report about Christian persecution and, you know, the censorship, because, for example, up in Alberta, Canada, there's a couple there that have been shut down. They're unable to adopt simply because of their Christian view against homosexuality. When they were addressed and asked the question, I mean, everything else passed with flying colors. I mean, their background checks, their screenings, their housing, their social worker. But when the one question was asked, they said, now you can't adopt a kid. Well, since when was it illegal and put into place that you can't adopt a kid because you're a Christian? And that's exactly what's happening here. And that's what's happening on YouTube, is we see the same kind of thing. Well, you don't like homosexuals, so they call that bullying, they call that harassment, and they're saying, you're not in with the in crowd, so to speak, so we're shutting your channel down. And they're taking it on the vein of the homosexuality vein, or the other vein that they were also targeted, or the couple in Alberta, Canada, were also told they were They were banned for two reasons. One, because of the question for homosexuality. And two, because they were asked, if your child wants to explore sexuality when he's older, what is your view on that? And they said, well, we hope that he waits to have sex until he's married. And because they answered that, that was another reason that they were denied. And that's going to start to play over here on YouTube, too. You can't have these views. You can't have any Christian views. Otherwise, they're going to shut you down. And I think that we're going to see an increase in activity if something isn't done, at least now, to stop it. But conservatism, Christianity is kind of going further and further towards the back pile, if you will, and more people are turning away from God than ever before.
3: You know, what I find amazing, and I think that what happened to Bill O'Reilly, and I get it. Again, it's a he said, she said thing, and you know, the sexual allegations, just like Roy Moore. We talked about that before the break. And, you know, we have no idea of what happened with Bill O'Reilly. But, you know, his name is splattered all over the place. His kids see it. His wife sees it. And, you know, we don't know what happened. Some person stands up and goes, well, it's inappropriate. Next thing you know, O'Reilly, which is the number one, you can say what you want about him. You might like him or hate him or whatever. That guy's been around for, you know, 25 years or whatever. The number one cable show, the number one leading conservative voice is taken off of Fox News, for crying out loud. And I remember this one thing, and I want you to address this. O'Reilly had a Democratic strategist. I'll never forget this. And he asked her on his show. And he said, name me one conservative voice at ABC. Name me one conservative voice who's an anchor at ABC. And she sits there like this, like the deer, you know, deer in the headlights thing. She can't name one. He goes, and then he goes, NBC. And she can't name it. She's just sitting there tongue-tied because there are none. And so the whole media is in the tank. But what's alarming here is that we are being targeted. I know I was targeted for the IRS. So, you know, you're talking about Christian persecution, and this is a very uncomfortable subject. A lot of people don't even want to get into it. And I realize, you know, KGRA, UFOs, and the whole deal. Okay, I get it. But this is a slightly different show tonight. We know that the body count, specifically against Christians and other countries, is on the rise. Speak to that, please.
4: Yeah, I did a report the other day that Christians are the most persecuted group in our century. That is the latest statistic. That is what's coming out on documents, on the CPC list, what that is, the country of particular concern list. I encourage everyone to Google that out there. This is a list that the United States of America puts together to monitor religious persecution all across the country. And as it sits, Christianity is illegal in 50 countries, sorry, not states, but 50 countries across the world. And some of those that are the worst, North Korea, Somalia, Afghanistan, Iraq, Iran, Syria, Yemen, Libya, Nigeria, the Maldives, Saudi Arabia, Kenya. These are some of the worst, but the list goes on and it includes everybody from China to Tunisia to Sri Lanka and many others. But I think it really plays to the fact of how Christianity, I mean, most people think, oh, it's, you know, Islam, or oh, it's Buddhist, or oh, it's this religion. No, it's Christianity. And it's continuing to rise. And if people go over to the CPC list, it's a government document that they put out, and you read, like, some of the things that you read, like what's happening in Burma, for example. They torture, they rape, they, ethnically cleanse, or
3: right. Entire villages. Entire yeah, villages entire are ethnically villages. Cleansed.
4: Yeah.
3: Oh, great.
4: Particularly because their views of Christianity. And here's another big.
3: Okay, you just froze, Lisa. You gotta love it. I wonder if you think we're being monitored? What do you think? Isn't it interesting that we're talking about Christian persecution, all of a sudden everything goes dead? Just saying, folks. Race, can you hear me? Are we still live? Hello? Well, I'm going to keep talking, Lisa. I don't know why you're not here. You totally froze, and now it looks like I'm out. So let me see what's happening. I'll just wait till Race calls me back. Lots of technical difficulty stuff tonight, folks.

0: Hello.
1: I think I lost you.
0: Yeah, you did. And I'm not sure where. I think Race is there, but I'm not sure.
2: Yeah, we're here.
0: Okay,
2: we're
0: good. Live. Good. I'm sorry, Lisa. You completely just froze, and that was the end of it. So let's keep going. Let's pick it up where we were. And folks, we're really sorry for the technical difficulties. The gremlins, as it were, have been all over tonight, and it's just been, we're limping along here, but we're still trying to get it out to you. So, Lisa, take it up, please.
1: They definitely don't want this message out, that's for sure. But what I was saying, and I don't know where we cut off, but countries that are predominantly Muslim, all of them that are predominantly Muslim, do not allow Christianity in their countries. And Christianity has a very high persecution rate in each and every single one of those countries, which tells us a lot about where we could be headed in the future. But this is the level that of persecution that we're at. And a lot of the times people in America here, I mean, we're kind of in our bubble, and so we don't notice the persecution as much as if you travel abroad. But if people travel abroad, specifically to the Middle East, you're going to see it. You're gonna actually, be more in that area. But it really is rising, and it is now starting to hit America via censorship, which right. is where it starts, and then it's going to boil on into our schools and everyday life, and it already is. But it's going to get worse. But it's at the beginning point right now.
0: Yeah, and unless people stand up and realize that, the whole Antifa movement, they say no hate speech, no this. The Antifa movement, I've talked about this right here on KGRA, they're the haters. They're the real fascists. I mean, they're shutting down any type of conservative voice. And that is fascism on some level. I mean, that is incredibly, it's just so onerous and just so right in your face that, like someone like Ann Coulter is can't even go and speak at a university because she has absolutes, or she believes in certain things, and they don't want to hear that. I mean, that's unbelievable. Since when did the exchange of ideas become a crime? Just because I differ with you doesn't mean I'm going to get a gun and go out and shoot anybody. It just means I differ with your ideas, your ideology. And that's what America was. I mean, we had at colleges, especially at the college level, people were thought to think critically. Most of that's gone out the window. I want to get back into the whole YouTube censorship, the censorship through other channels. Do you see an alternative to YouTube coming in the near future? Have you heard anything about that? Is someone trying to get not a Christian video thing, because that can present other problems too? Because now, well, we can't have this or this. I mean, I'm not allowed on Christian TV. I'm not. I talk about Nephilim. I talk about UFOs. Stuff that, whoa, that's a little too woo-woo for us. And yet the Bible was rife with supernatural. What are your thoughts on that?
1: I mean, I really am very hopeful that there's going to be a big alternative. The problem that we're having, there are Christians out there creating alternatives. There are little offshoot branches, but the problem is we have this monster of Google, and they basically have, it's like a monopoly. They're a big monopoly.
0: Right.
1: And so in order to get that amount of people to move over into a new thing, like we have VMO and, other ones that are out there, there's a real problem with getting that jump started.
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1: Having everybody move their ducks, so to speak. So that's the biggest problem, is people aren't really moving over, and because everybody's not aware of the censorship. I mean, we have our audiences, we have our people watching them, but what we're being forced to do is get our own advertisers. So, which is better anyway, because then I don't have just some commercial that I don't like, or a Hillary ad campaign coming up that I don't control, right? So I can now, I make food preparation, or right. I can bring on Christian authors or whatever. So it's changing in that manner, but I do fear that they're going to attempt to kick more of us off, and it might take, a swift kick that they start doing this that is going to cause a mass leaving of YouTube or a mass leaving of Google, but it's going to take something major. I think, or a few things in order to get the ball rolling, if you know what I mean.
0: I do. You know, Dennis Prager apparently is litigating against YouTube for basically what we're talking about, the idea of censorship. You know, you talk about sponsors, it's like, you know, damned if you do and damned if you don't. So it's like they're demonetizing me on YouTube, but it's not okay for me to get Jingos as a sponsor. And Lisa, this stuff works. This stuff's amazing. And I wouldn't have it. I wouldn't be talking about it unless I believed in it. You know, so we're lucky we have a sponsor, and that greases the wheels and keeps things going. And, you know, people talk about it. But, you know, you're right. I mean, the whole idea of three strikes, all of a sudden I'm saying something, and I just love it because, you know, I'm saying something politically incorrect in their viewpoint. So the question is this, who is monitoring? Wouldn't you love to know? Wouldn't you love to be able to walk into Google and say, who's the guy who said that my show is, you know, unfriendly towards advertisers, and why am I demonetized? I mean, we can't even see our accuser. So there's just some kid, you know, maybe some person who's in their 20s or whatever, that's not exactly a kid, but some kid, you know, who's a snowflake and doesn't like to hear, you know, opposing viewpoints. And so he goes, ding, demonetized. That's insane. That's absolutely insane. So we can't even face our accusers. We can say, request a review. And we both, you know, do that. And sometimes it works. Most times it doesn't. So, I mean, but who are these boogeymen hiding out in Google and just laughing? You can just see them by the water cooler. They're having a party. Oh, look, here comes Lisa Haven with another, you know, YouTube. Demonetize. Here comes Marzulli. Why don't we just take his whole channel down? You know, shut his voice off completely, or shut your voice off completely. Your thoughts?
1: Yeah, that's what they're doing. And I think... in response to that, like, I've signed as part of a class action lawsuit against Google, YouTube there. And so there's lots of YouTubers that are starting to fight back and stand back. And that's a good sign. I know Susan Wojcicki or whatever her last name is, she's the main gal on YouTube, but she put out a video about a month ago, and she was saying how she's going to attempt to solve all these issues. And but apparently a lot of people are very upset with their system, because if you looked at her likes and dislikes, she had like 60,000, and I'm guessing on the number, but I'm giving you the quote here, like 60,000 some odd dislikes and like 3,000 likes. So that's not the real number, but that's how big it was. Wow. And I'm like, well, good that we're making an impact. And she kept it up there. I'm like, I would have hit it, but she didn't hide it. So, you know, she is well aware of the dislike that their system is doing right now. And we don't really control. And I think there are some big names like the InfoWars crew that is taking them to I believe they're going to take them to court,
0: right,
1: as well as the Diamond and Silk. I think they're starting.
0: They are too, sure.
1: Yeah, so the more of us that throw a fit, the more of us that get in their face, I think the better chance we got.
0: I hope it does. We're kind of running out of time, hitting the top of the hour here. I've got to get going. Your closing thoughts, and thanks so much for coming on. We got to do this again because you're such a great guest, and thank you for, you know, your boldness and your fearlessness in doing what you do every day, because you're on the cutting edge. And you do it every single day. Your closing thoughts.
1: Yeah, well, thank you for that. Yeah, just, you know, support YouTubers out there. Support people who are spreading the gospel, who are getting truth out there that they don't want. Like what you're doing, LA, you're spreading a lot of truth about UFO, Nephilim, the satanic forces, the demonic forces, stuff that the church won't touch with a 10-foot pole. and it really needs to get out there. But the way to do that is we have to get support from just the average people out there, the people out there who are going to share it and get it out there. So make sure you guys are sharing the videos, because this is one way that we combat the censorship. The more of us out there doing the more of it, the more of us aware of it, the better it is and the more headway we're going to make. So I just want to encourage everybody to 100% continue on that path, because that's how we get the ball rolling.
0: Lisa Haven, thanks so much for coming on the record. Really appreciate it, folks. Lisa Haven, check out her YouTube channel at Lisa Haven. That's all the time we have for. Remember, I'll see you on the air or in the air. Thanks for watching.

0: This has been Dialogue Conspiracy with political research specialist Mae Brussel, who for 10 years has been researching the facts behind political assassinations and conspiracies in this country. 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
1: Good afternoon. This is Mae Brussel in Carmel, California. It's June 23rd, 1975, and this is Dialogue Conspiracy number 201. I received a book when I came in the studio today, The Permanent War Economy by Seymour Millman. I appreciate very much the person who sent it to me. There's no return address to thank, and I assume this is a regular weekly listener, and I thank that person. The same person sent me the Philip Agee book, Inside the Company, on the CIA. I love these kind of listeners. If you have books that you think I should have, if you pick them up at used bookstores or new bookstores, that's fine, because I can't possibly afford all the books I should have in my library. They're coming out so quickly now. So thank you for The Permanent War Economy by Seymour Millman. I also received at the post office when I came into Carmel the manuscript, a published paperback book by Frank Salant called Who Shot George Wallace? This book is available. You can order these from Mr. Frank Salant. He spoke at the conference in Boston, the Conspiracy Conference, and you can write to me at KLRB for his address, or you can write to him for this document. His address is 48 Parker Boulevard, Monsey, New York, M-O-N-S-E-Y, New York, 10952. I believe he's asking $5 or $6 for this book. I like the way Mr. Salant is putting his information together. He wrote me a letter recently saying that I had been a big influence in his life, the way that I wrote my articles for The Realist, and he thanked me for the leads and the information which I had given to him on the Wallace case or other assassination cases. And he followed somewhat the format which I put into my articles, which I think makes it clearer in the long run. And I wish that other researchers would pick up the format and write books in the same way that I'm doing that. Not that my style is so great, but we're not trying to sell a slick story such as the Watergate story, All the President's Men, that isn't put into an outline that you can't use as a research project. What Mr. Salant did was he wrote his book into 12 sections. He has an introduction. Then he has Witnesses Not Called, another one called The Other Conspirators. Section 4 is How Many Bullets, How Many Gunmen. 5 is Evidence Planted and Forged. 6, The Suspect's Escape. 7 is Coincidence. 8, White House Involvement. 9, FBI Errors. 10, Witnesses Dead or Missing. 11, Motive, Why Was Wallace Shot? And 12 is called Forgive My Grief. Now, if more researchers would get together in the way that Mr. Salant has done and I have done, and we take these various conspiracies and have sections on evidence that was destroyed or planted or forged, or how many bullets in each case, witnesses to call. These are the listings that I started with based upon my 11 years of research into the political conspiracies. We could combine our chapters together. For example, the influence of books read by these people, the diaries or alleged writings that they kept, the police errors, the FBI errors, the collusion of the Justice Department, the collusion of the judges and the courts. And if we took one outline of this kind of work and broke each of the conspiracies down, we could combine them to books alone just on coincidences or books on White House involvement in each conspiracy. So I am very impressed with the book by Mr. Salant. It's only a short document. The one that he's put out and copyrighted is only about 20 pages, but it puts the writing into categories where you get the information. If you want to know how many bullets, you go right to that section, and it doesn't have a long narrative, and it looks like an excellent document. The front page of the San Francisco Chronicle has a copyrighted story today on the Marine shootout in California. It says, the front page headline is, Nationwide Plot is Hinted. The Marin shootout is the killings that took place in Marin County August 7th, 1970, in which Judge Harold Haley was murdered and 3 other men were murdered. It was alleged prison escape. Jonathan Jackson, the brother George Jackson, was killed. Judge Haley was there, and James McClain was killed. This article has a picture of Lewis Tackwood, the agent provocateur who I've spoken about many times. I refer to his book, The Glass House Tapes, and he's been on KLRB with me on Dialogue Conspiracy. And it goes into the fact, it says, now 5 years later, the San Francisco Chronicle has learned that the shootout was the result of a grandiose nationwide plot. During the course of a 12-week investigation, they said a massive blunder allowed the shootout to occur. They called it a blunder, and I think it was purposeful. The Los Angeles Police Department had agents on the scene of the crime. Lewis Tackwood was there and told to go home that day. They had foreknowledge. And this is what I mean by police collusion. They knew weeks in advance that there was going to be an escape plan. But I believe the police department not only assisted it, but evidence will show that a gun from the police department fired some fatal bullets at the shootout. But this article is, I'm not going to dwell on at length today because I want to go into other important matters. But there's several points I want to make. In the Realist article that I did in 1973, July 73, I briefly made the first links of the CIA to prison riots, prison conspiracies, the Los Angeles Police Department, and the violences such as the Attica, the shootout, the shooting of George Jackson, and the killing of Judge Haley. There are links of the CIA, the FBI, the criminal conspiracy section of the Los Angeles Police Department that are interlocked and linked also to the killing of Robert Kennedy and to the major political assassinations. The framework of each of these grand conspiracies, which is national, has a structure identical to the other conspiracy. So the headline today is Nationwide Plot Hinted. Now, one matter is that there was evidence, a document, that was discarded by an attorney working with Angela Davis, who was accused of being part of the mastermind of this plot and was later acquitted. And this note of her lawyer's was found on the floor of a prison. It was discarded, and the cook found it. And Superior Court Judge Richard Arnonson of Contra Costa County ordered that this be copied and sealed and sworn to silence, and that nobody could say what these notes were. And these notes were documents that linked two law enforcement agencies to the shootout, specifically the Los Angeles Police Department and the State Bureau of Investigation. This document showed the judge that they Police Department and the Bureau of Investigation knew in advance that there was going to be a shootout. Now, just before the shootout, Angela Davis and George Jackson had been corresponding, meeting each other, visits at prisons, and these people were together frequently. So the visiting could have been called off prior to this shootout. Lives could have been saved. The judge's life could have been saved. But by sacrificing Judge Haley, which is what Lewis Tackwood said they did, that the Los Angeles Police Department said he was too liberal, they had an excuse to begin the armed courts with the skin searches and the glass partitions and taking fingerprints and IDs and so forth. And the courtrooms became armed camps, and they still are. So after these violent shootouts, you get more laws of control, more police state. And the police allow these to happen, and they plan them to happen. As I say, there's a picture of Lewis Tackwood in the paper today, and the documents that have been locked up for 5 years show the involvement of the police department. The reason these are coming out now is that the San Quentin six men that were charged with killings at the time George Jackson was murdered, have a trial going on, and Mr. Frank Cox, a deputy public defender for one of the defendants, has alleged that there was a conspiracy that involved the Los Angeles Police Department, that his client was not responsible for that shootout or the violence that pursued. We'll do more on that later, but I have written about it in The Realist, and it is current. Another news report that came over last week has to do with Ted Chirac, a man that I respect tremendously as a researcher, who's been put down by other researchers who ignore him. His evidence is massive of a second gun in the Ambassador Hotel. He produced the movie, The Second Gun, and Chirac has not been going to a lot of these conferences. He wasn't invited to UCLA. There's certain people that I accuse on the air and privately and publicly of wanting a low conspiracy level and not put the blame where it should be, and these very people ignore Ted Chirac or ridicule him. The subject came up in Los Angeles at the last conference in May, whereas Ted Chirac And some smart aleck was saying, oh, he's going around the country looking for that second gun. Well, now the news this week is Chirac has, after 7 years, gone around the country, and he had good clues, and he claims now that he has the other gun that shot Robert Kennedy from the back of the head that was fired in the Ambassador Hotel. There was a .22 caliber pistol, almost identical to Sirhan's, that was owned by a security guard standing directly behind Senator Kennedy when he was shot. That security guard's name is Thane Caesar, who was sent from Lockheed to protect Robert Kennedy. The allegations are that it was his weapon that fired the fatal shots, and the story was that his gun was stolen and was not available for ballistic tests. Well, Chirac traced that gun, and he thinks he's located inmates in Arkansas and Missouri who've admitted that they have the weapon, and he's negotiating with them, and he will give a ballistic test. And if that pistol is right, the serial number is V1332, and if it's recovered and tested, it will solve the story of who killed Robert Kennedy. It won't solve the question that researchers like myself and Ted Chirac and Sherman Skolnick and others have done, who concealed the evidence, who in the Justice Department, the Police Department, the judges, the attorneys for the prosecution, the attorneys for the defense, have all worked in these giant conspiracies along with organized crime and the syndicate in every one of these murders and assassinations. Those are the things we have to unravel. But the controversy of the actual shooting would be solved. Ted Chirac has a number in Los Angeles to reach if news people are interested. You can write me a letter and send a self-addressed envelope, and I'll give it to you. But he claims that after traveling and working, he has located this gun. I did promise several weeks ago that we'd do a 10-part continuous series on Gerald Ford's book, The Portrait of the Assassin, because CBS is going to make a movie in the fall. The news is coming in so fast on murders and assassinations that I find that each week I have to put, or last week I put off the discussion or analysis of Gerald Ford's book to go into the Rockefeller Committee findings on the CIA. And today I'm just briefly going to make a few comments about this particular document that's being made, the documentary. It's going to be made at Metro-Goldwyn-Mayer, and I have a few notes about it, a few feelings about it. That book, The Portrait of the Assassin by Gerald Ford, was put together while he was a congressman. It was sold at a personal profit. It was put out for propaganda purposes. At his confirmation hearing, Gerald Ford said he didn't use classified documents, but it's been called attention to by Mark Lane and others that the documents that he used in his book are still marked top secret, and that he did publish a book using top secret documents. Only difference between him and Daniel Ellsberg, Mark Lane says, is that one got charged with treason and the other became president of the United States. No member of the Warren Commission was supposed to write a book, and Gerald Ford's role was to perpetuate through a form of mind control the story that Oswald was the deranged madman. It was Gerald Ford who linked the stories of Oswald's diary to Life magazine. I've talked about that on Dialogue Conspiracy, and the links of Gerald Ford with Richard Nixon and E. Howard Hunt that were very thick through CIA days. And I think that it's important to take note about who is making this movie for what it is worth. I have a few feelings about it. MGM is the studio that's making the movie. In the heat of Watergate, Hank Haldeman, the son of H.R. Haldeman, was sent to MGM for a summer job. But more important than Haldeman was a man who completely got off any investigations, and his name should be known, and people can do some work looking into this person. His name is Ken Reitz, R-E-I-T-Z, and he was a member of the super, super secret team at CREEP, the Committee to Re-elect the President, and the White House. The Committee to Re-elect the President was run by Maurice Stans. They hired G. Gordon Liddy and James McCord, and they had a tremendous amount of millions of dollars coming in for espionage activity, which was separated from Republican fundraising money. But in addition to the Committee to Re-elect the President, there was another super, super secret fund, more secret than CREEP, and it was run also by Mr. Jeb Magruder and Maurice Stans and G. Gordon Liddy. And Ken Reitz was part of a secret bank account on the directions of Hugh Sloan. This bank account had nothing to do with Creep, or it was a fringe off of Creep. Ken Reitz is 31 years old, and he allegedly headed what they called Nixon's youth campaign. Now, the money from this secret account was kept in a special bank in Maryland, in Bethesda, Maryland, and it involved Henry Buchanan, the brother of Patrick Buchanan, the speechwriter for Nixon, who's still a well-known columnist, and it was set up outside of regular bank account channels on the direction of Hugh Sloan. The office, as I say, was in Bethesda, Maryland, away from Creep, and the excuse for these secret funds that there was jealousies within the organizations. Now, Maurice Stans knew the bank account, but he kept it very quiet during the Watergate investigations, and nothing came out of it. The Washington Post, April 26, 1973, an article by Lou Cannon, referred to Ken Reitz's operation as many little Watergates, all locked up into this special little bank. And now Ken Reitz is out at Metro-Goldwyn-Mayer, and that's where Gerald Ford's book is being made. So it's just, I wonder how much money that was used to go into covering up, say, the Watergate affair, or for using clandestine operations for sabotage in this country and possible violence at the conventions, or even money for the Wallace shooting, which hasn't been accounted for. How much money out of this particular little bank account went for spy work for special group? Ken Reitz's job was to spy on radical groups. His friends, particularly one by the name of George Gordon, said that his material was too hot to handle, that he was too hot to handle. They were going to put him in the State Department. Reitz was moved to the Department of Interior, to the Bicentennial Commission, and now he's at Metro-Goldwyn-Mayer. So it would be interesting to know if the four-hour movie on Portrait of the Assassin by Gerald Ford is being handled by any of the money coming through any person like Ken Reitz or this private bank account in Maryland. If this is a CIA funding operation that looks like a project of Metro-Goldwyn-Mayer, but is a special movie, and the purpose of it, of course, is to continue the lie Lee Harvey Oswald was both deranged and that he was assassin. And that was Gerald Ford's role, and it's being made at Metro. And again, hopefully next week I want to go into some more of Gerald Ford's actual book and the documentation. But I did want to talk about something that was on the news tonight, and it's been on the news all week, the links of the CIA and the syndicate to organized crime, and then, of course, the murder of Sam Giancana this week. Last week on Dialogue Conspiracy, I spoke about the attempt to make a low-level investigation of the JFK assassination that I thought Bernard Fensterwald and Mark Lane and persons in Congress would settle for a hired hitman operation, because Fensterwald is James McCord's attorney, since he was during the Watergate arrest, and he has been linked with the CIA himself. The CIA announced this week officially that they had destroyed the links of James McCord to the CIA, and the problem that we're getting now is that the mafia heads or head could be murdered, and then it's easy to put the blame on them. When they get rid of Sam Giancana, then the message passes to other people, and the high-level CIA plan of the assassination of John Kennedy, Robert Kennedy, and Martin Luther King can be kept at a very low level if these top bosses are murdered. I predicted that there would be a bloody battle between the U's CIA links of government, and they are beginning to start. U's and CIA are one in my mind, and Giancana was wiped out before he could testify about the links of the U's to the CIA. Wiping this man out eliminates a lot of the information that he would know. Now, the mafia is perfectly aware of this struggle for international drug traffic, because this is what it's about, really, the Drug Enforcement Agency. It's formed by Richard Nixon in 73. It's somewhat of a legal takeover of American drug traffic of the CIA away from the Sicilian, Turkish, Mexican, Southeast Asian connections. This is what the battle is about. Now, the mafia and the CIA work together in more ways than one, more than just shooting Castro. And Giancana was important to this, and this is why he had to be killed again this week. One strategic move was made by four men from Cleveland who allegedly burglarized a Howard Hughes computerized control center at Romaine Street last spring. And they took with them, I believe they took evidence that Hughes is not alive. One document that was found on the floor by the guard that they dropped was admittedly flushed down the toilet, which is a funny way to protect a building that you're hired to protect. Now, J. Edgar Hoover was afraid to incorporate the mafia into the FBI and government, although he did it, and we know he did it. He was always afraid of blackmail. And this week, in order to secure that there'd be no blackmail, and in keeping with my predictions that mafia chiefs would be killed by the CIA, Sam Giancana was murdered in Chicago. He was to be a witness before Senator Church's committee on charges that the CIA used mafia hitmen and their members to do dirty work, such as killing Castro. But Giancana could blackmail him for more. He wasn't just killed because he was hired to kill Castro. He was hired because there would be links between Giancana and his Chicago associate, Jack Ruby, and the underworld and the use of Ruby to kill Lee Harvey Oswald. You remember when Martin Luther King was shot, Ramsey Clark, the Attorney General, one of our great phony liberals, along with men like Eugene McCarthy, was the first person on the air to tell us it was a lone man, there was no conspiracy. And at that time, he didn't even know, have a suspect or know how many people had shot Martin Luther King. 7 years later, just 7 years now, as of this week, the news is coming out that there was a conspiracy to kill Martin Luther King. And I've been trying to explain this on Dialogue Conspiracy the last 4 years. But in the same ilk as Ramsey Clark coming out with that announcement, we have Senator Church, who assured the American people the minute that Sam Giancana was killed that it had nothing to do with his future witness as before the Senate committee investigating CIA. Now, why would Frank Church, the senator, make an announcement of this kind? How would he know the links of who killed Giancana or why not? The local police said he was not killed by the mafia. And the police know that their own guard walked away just minutes before Giancana was killed, just the way Jack Ruby was allowed to go down the ramp to murder Lee Harvey Oswald. And the mafia would kill Giancana. He was testifying against the mafia, but this time he was testifying against the Central Intelligence Agency, and that's a different story. Acting Committee Chairman John Tower of Texas from the Senate Committee investigating the CIA made a famous, what could be a famous quotation. He said he didn't think Giancana would have been a particularly valuable witness. Well, Giancana was earning $1 million a year at one time. He held extensive gambling interests in Cuba under Batista. The news item this evening is the New York Daily News had an article about Paul Mescal, the millions of dollars that were involved in the syndicate there, the gambling interests in Cuba. He held these interests under Batista when Frank Sturgis of Watergate fame was running gaming tables for Batista. And Giancana knew all these people, as I say, Frank Sturgis and Jack Ruby. And he was killed before he could testify before the committee. Now, that only leaves Mr. Rosselli, a major employee of the CIA. The two top men were Giancana and Rosselli. That leaves Rosselli, the CIA partner, to Giancana to testify before the Senate committee. Robert Mayhew has received immunity, and no charges will be leveled against him for any possible links of these men as hitmen. But after Giancana was murdered, you can be sure that Rosselli isn't going to tell much about the links of the CIA and organized crime. The CIA destroys its records, and we'll go into that in a minute, but it also destroys its witnesses. And it's much less better to let people, it's better for them to suspect and guess than to find written notes or documents or living witnesses to testify on how they were used. So you get back again to a full cycle of killing an important witness from Chicago, Illinois, keeping the John Kennedy assassination eventually to a very low-level hitman and erasing those people who could blackmail the government and tell the story of the murderous links through the killing of Martin Luther King, the use of James Ray transporting him around, use of Jack Ruby, Sirhan at the racetracks. By killing these very important links, the government eventually may settle with a hitman, or maybe not even that much, but Giancano was important to these conspiracies. Now, the murder of Dorothy Hunt, the sabotage of her plane in December 72, was very important to the Watergate story. There wasn't enough money to buy the witnesses' silence. But G. Gordon Liddy and Howard Hunt and James McCord and all the team got a very quick visual message when a United Airlines blows up and Dorothy Hunt, working with the CIA 21 years, very high up in the CIA, is murdered. This is the kind of silence that you don't have to spend $1 million for. You teach it visually, and one murder teaches any future witnesses what to testify or what not testify and what happens before or after you're caught, and they will then keep quiet. Jack Ruby had said, "Take me out of the jail and I'll tell you about the conspiracy to kill John Kennedy." He pleaded with Gerald Ford. He said he would never be alive. They wouldn't see him again. Gerald Ford left the room. Jack Ruby was killed. And that is one of the reasons James McCord was afraid to go to jail. He said, "I'll be killed in jail. I know how these things are done." And the men keep quiet, and the conspiracies are locked up by judges, like a Marin County shootout. And at every level, if it can't be done with paying somebody off, it's done with murders, and Giancano's murder, as I say, is important. Well, there will be more murders to come, the gangland murders, because, as I say, the Howard Hughes Empire was robbed June 5th, 1974, and a man, Woolbright, his name from St. Louis, was charged with that. He was active in gang wars, and he said that he was serving as an intermediary for the burglary, that there was valuable information in the safe. Now, there was more in that safe than the story of the CIA links to the submarine that surfaced. So you can expect that the Howard Hughes links to the CIA and the particular assassinations will see a large amount of murder coming down, and we'll be seeing that for a long time to come. Another man was murdered this week who's an important link to the Hughes CIA connections and to government mishandling of funds or contracts. His name has been in the news the last 2 weeks. His name is General Stalin, S-T-E-H-L-I-N. General Paul Stalin, former French Air Force Chief of Staff, recently revealed to have been on the payroll of the Northrop Corporation, died yesterday, that's June 22nd, from injuries suffered when he was run over by a bus June the 7th. Now, 15 days after the scandal broke of the Northrop deal and the funds that were transferred to him because he was pushing American contracts for French weapons, this man was hit by a bus. It said his wife has consistently denied that the bus accident was a suicide attempt or any way connected with the revelations that the U.S. Senate subcommittee that he had been Northrop's pay since shortly after he quit his post of chief of staff in 1964. He received $5,000 in 64, $6,000 in 68, and then $7,500 in 74, and he was promoting airplane contracts, Northrop's YF-17 and General Dynamics F-16, and claiming they were superior to the French Mirage until the Americans got these huge contracts. And the news that broke last week is that the Hughes Aircraft Company said that Paul Stalin, a member of the French Parliament, was linked to them and is a consultant for one of its subsidiaries. He worked for the Hughes Aircraft International Service Company of Delaware. So here again, you have the Hughes persons, one of their agents involved, high up in French government, receiving money from Americans, and when he's about to be called as a witness, when there's mishandling of data to praise one airplane manufacturer over another, and the man that's doing it is getting these huge amount of personal fees, he gets hit by a bus, and 15 days later, he's dead, and that's the end of General Stalin. When the report first came out, was leaked to the French press about Stalin, he quickly was retired from the government, from the active Air Force Reserve. He was forced to resign from the Parliament, and then hit by a bus, and he died yesterday. So Sam Giancano is one kind of a person, organized crime that was used by the CIA, and he's dead. And then we have a member of the French Parliament, a high-up general, and he's hit by a bus, and he's dead just when he's about to testify. And kind of thing goes on and on. The result of the apathy of the last 11 years of people into the assassinations of John Kennedy, Robert Kennedy, Martin Luther King, and many, many more that I could go on, I think, and I have files, I believe, goes into the hundreds, is that we're getting a continuous murdering of private citizens from all walks of life, political candidates, people like Popeye Jackson from the United Prisoners Union, to the shooting of George Wallace, or the killing of Murray Chotiner, lifelong friend of Richard Nixon, or Karen Silkwood on the plutonium scandal that she was linking. All of these can be solved. They have the same sticky fingers of domestic Central Intelligence Agency. And given an opportunity to testify in Washington, I would try to show that there is a continuity to these murders and how it's linked. Now, secondly, along with this is the continuous destruction of evidence because these murder stories are breaking so fast and lawsuits are coming. And the third danger is the creation of new laws so that no person can handle documents without being charged with treason. There'll be no more Pentagon Papers, no more Watergate exposures. So that as all these various lawsuits on these murders are taking place and people are becoming aware, there is the destruction of evidence. The Washington Post ran a large story this week by William Colby. I'm going to read it to you. It's dated June 22, 1975, and it said, "Routine step. The CIA destroyed their misdeed records. The Central Intelligence Agency conducted a hurried cursory check of CIA misdeeds in the wake of Watergate, failed to tell the White House of its findings, destroyed its records." Mr. Colby said that Richard Helms before him destroyed records up until January 73, and then when he came in, he destroyed various records and drug testing programs among them. Now, this is interesting. He said it embarrassed him to have these things around. He said what he destroyed, the report included a section on assassination plots and schemes. The other portion, it was a rehash of old Inspector General's reports to the CIA, and then they destroyed the testing of LSD and the controversial programs of LSD. Now, I think it's very important that he admits that he destroyed the assassination records and the drug programs, because the two things that I've screamed about in lectures at colleges or the Assassination Bureau conference in Boston or in Los Angeles, wherever I speak, are the links of mind control, behavior modification, psychosurgery, hypnosis to the general population, prisoners in particular, and suspects in some various crimes, and particularly the Patsies involved in political assassinations. I think the two big stories, if I were to confine my files to the two biggest stories in the last 11 years of the political research, of course, the center is the political assassinations of the leaders, and the second is the use of mind control to affect the population in various techniques. This is an area where I have been at variance with Mark Lane. He doesn't see the difference between political assassinations, the links between them, and the importance of the use of mind control. And I believe that the documents on mind control were more important than the Abraham Zapruder film. And it's unfortunate that Mr. Colby has destroyed from the CIA their records on mind control. There was an article today, Associated Press article in the paper today, and last week about a medical convention in Minneapolis. And the gentleman who was quoted is from Mount Vernon, New York. He's talking about Mount Vernon, New York. But he's from Massachusetts in the same area, Mount Holyoke Hospital, where Dr. Delgado works in Yale. And I've talked about Delgado's use of electrode and implants and political assassinations. But this sociologist gave a paper on how to have a crime-free society, and I'm quoting it because this was a medical journal, and this is something that people who listen to Dialogue Conspiracy regularly know that I've been harping on. The sociologist told a group of people at Minneapolis that the United States could be virtually crime-free by the year 2000. And that's not very long from now, 30 years from now. He said, "We are so effective in manipulative medical and technical techniques that criminal behavior can be controlled." This is Robert Moran, professor of Mount Holyoke College in Massachusetts. Moran said that hospitals and prisons can blur into one institution. Now, this is exactly what I said happened in Nazi Germany and is happening in America. He said the physics, exactly what I said happened in Nazi Germany and is happening in America. He said the physically and the criminally ill will be medically treated together.

we have, I don't say those who refuse. What he said is that we have public health rules to get vaccinated against a contagious disease, and that people that are considered criminals are a threat to society and should be following mandatory public health rules. This Dr. Morin has predicted an early warning screening system to weed out potential criminals. Now, this isn't people who've done crimes. This is an early system. And this is what the UCLA School to Study Violence was wanting to do and is probably still doing if it isn't thoroughly checked, to wean out potential criminals, much like public health screens people with undetected diseases. And those that are violent prone or crime prone would theoretically be treated. Are you ready? They'll be treated by implanting electronic devices in the brain that could be used to monitor his movements. Such electronic monitoring from a central security center would guarantee total compliance of a person on probation or in community correction programs. Now, I've maintained for the last 2 years that 25 million transponders have been made, I think the amount is 25 million, to surgically implant into people's heads to control their emotions, their feelings, the geographic areas, and that the satellites, if they're not up there already, and I believe they are already up there to receive these messages, are being tested. And he goes on to say that many cities have big brothers watching television surveillance. And he further says that we have anti-hijacking airport screening devices where people give up their right to privacy in favor of safety. Without security, there is no freedom, the sociologist said. And I suspect we'll be all too willing to make that swap. Without security, there is no freedom. Now, these people who are doing these electrode implants are directly linked to the past political assassinations, to the hypnosis, the mind control that is going on in the country, and these hospitals should be checked. They're not checked. There's a two-year moratorium. The Congress had a two-year moratorium on psychosurgery this year, on electrode implants. But we're not getting any public reports or documents or studies of who had the electrodes in them. Did Mr. Wayne Chastain, who shot Mrs. Martin Luther King, does he get electronically or radio control to go down and shoot her when she's playing the organ in church? Did Loris Kwong, who shot at KGO, who said he was being controlled, did he have an electrode in his head? Can that body be brought up and autopsy be done? I said it should have been done a long time ago. And I think it's important to note that Mr. Colby is sitting back very smug and announcing that he did destroy sections on the LSD and the government behavior modification programs that the CIA was doing, and that he did destroy sections of the assassination plots. And I think that the problem now is that new laws, as I say, are coming out, the new crime bill that they're trying to push through, so that you can't get the official documents that exist. It would be treason to get a hold of these official documents. And this crime bill is written by Richard Nixon. It's being pushed by John McClellan and Mr. Mansfield, Mike Mansfield, and you, Scott. It'll take away our civil liberties, and all newsmen who write about this kind of thing that would embarrass the government could be sent to jail or a $10,000 fine. Any allegations are made by word of mouth. The government can say you have no documentation to prove it. It's only theories. And then if you prove it, you're fined and put in prison if you take the documents out of the agencies. I think the discussion at this of the sociologist in Minneapolis on the electrode implants is terribly important because they've been planning them for 20 years. They've been testing them for 20 years. But they're getting you ready for them. And that is why these shootouts allowed by the CIA and the FBI to take place up at Marin County happen. These violences to terrorize you, to terrorize people on the streets, and to keep this fear going until you are willing to have transponders put into the heads of men before they're on parole or mental patients and control their emotions. I think that another important thing when we talk about the CIA, we talk about Howard Hughes, they're just one, and we talk about the Mormon Mafia. How can Mormons, which is a religion, or supposed to be a religion, be a mafia when you understand the traditional name of the mafia? And I just brought in briefly, I don't have time to go into it, but some of you may do some more research on this. There's an article, June 7th, 1975, about the Mormon

0: research effort, the linking of people's names and genealogies that's kept in a large vault in Salt Lake City. It was in the San Jose Mercury, June 7th, 1975. And the first information about these huge vaults was in Time Magazine, August 22nd, 1969. And you know that every listening person that hears Dialogue Conspiracy or any single person in the United States should be made aware that your name, your genealogy, when you were born, what you weighed is locked up inside a vault and microfilm in a canyon in Utah in Salt Lake City. There's these huge giant cliffs that keeps on microfilm information about families of every country in the world that goes back six generations farther than that to the year almost 600. In 1969, Time Magazine said there were 250 microfilm reading machines in this canyon that employs 550 people, spends $5 million a year filming records of 17 countries, producing 400 feet of microfilm every month. And there was a conference where Utah's Republican Senator Wallace Bennett, who calls himself a Mormon, said that there should be a worldwide record bank and vital statistics of all nations. That's Time Magazine, August 22nd, 1969. And this recent article in June came out and said that thanks to the computer age and 35 years of aggressive pursuit of genealogical records, the Mormon Church has collected more than 30 million volumes of genealogical material, vast archives in a 28-story building. It draws more than a quarter of a million people there into these vaults each year. The responsibility for tracing these names goes back to a handful of people who are spending millions of dollars hunting down the genealogy of persons unbeknownst to you in the vaults in Utah. At present, I'm reading this article, nearly a million microfilm rolls in the collection are growing at a rate of 4,000 rolls a month. They're under 700 feet of granite, large steel doors. The construction started in 61. It ended in 65. The temperature and humidity is carefully controlled. In the event of a nuclear blast, the doors are automatically sealed. They can photograph 100 years of the London Times in less than two drawers of storage space. And every day, in more than 20 countries around the world, operators of 70 microfilm cameras are at work collecting the genealogy of every person in this globe that they can get. The camera film, such as records of parish registers, the census rolls of every country, wills, deeds, and last year, for the first time, the cameras were in Taiwan. There's 35 years of microfilming have given the library an almost complete record of certain available documents in Scotland, Hungary, Denmark, Sweden, Norway, Fiji, France. There's six cameras working in France. There's 13 in the United States. The Salt Lake City Library has 170 branches. Now, this is important. There's 230 microfilm projection machines on the library's main floor, and this may be the most super data bank that the CIA has combined behind the smokescreen of genealogy of the Mormons, because it was Mr. Bennett's son's office that hired E. Howard Hunt and James McCord for the entry into the Watergate. They used to meet in those offices. If yous and CIA are one, and if this vast Mormon library contains the genealogy of all of us, every single person, what is this to be used for, and shouldn't it be examined? If the Hughes Corporation won't produce Howard Hughes, he's run by what you call the Mormon Mafia, and they're keeping record of us and our families. This may be the most super data bank, and we want to know about it. If you're more interested in the data bank, I'll do more on it next week because our time is running out. I'll see you next week on Dialogue Conspiracy, and take care, and we hope there aren't too many assassinations of witnesses during this next week.
1: This has been Dialogue Conspiracy with political research specialist Mae Brussel, who for 10 years has been researching the facts behind political assassinations and conspiracies in this country. Dialogue Conspiracy originates with KELRB-FM in Carmel, California.
2: Wanted to do. This is not in accordance with the law. There is a world of difference between being authorized to do something and having been directed to do something. If a clandestine agent thinks that he should put a telephone bug on some citizen and requests authorization, he may think he can do it if some intermediate officer of the government says he could, or perhaps even if this intermediate simply did not say anything. On the other hand, if the NSC has come up with something very important and feels that the CIA should do it, then it is an entirely different matter for the NSC to call the director of the Central Intelligence in and say, "We want you to carry out this intelligence operation, to do it by a certain date, and report back to us." Then there is no doubt about the reason for doing it, no doubt about how and when it should be done. And then the CIA knows that it has received proper authorization from the highest authority in the country. If President Kennedy had followed this pattern, he would not have become involved in the Bay of Pigs operation. His own advisors would have told him not to do it. Congress was correct in writing the law this way, and now the President and Congress must see to it that the law is carried out as it was intended. In the second of this series, we shall discuss the first duties of the CIA as they are written into the law and as they were properly intended to be done. This is Fletcher Prouty from Washington, D.C.
3: For a free copy of this...
0: He said that E. Howard Hunt, convicted Watergate conspirator, was not in Dallas November 22nd, and that he would not reopen the investigation. One of the things I illustrated at Boston at the meeting of various researchers a few weeks ago was the description of Gerald Ford, the Senate at the time, interrogating J. Edgar Hoover. A member of the Warren Commission, Gerald Ford, was asking J. Edgar Hoover, acting director of the FBI, about keeping the investigation of the John Kennedy assassination open for all time. This is in Volume 5 of the Warren Commission hearings, page 100. And Gerald Ford got the word, as a member of the Warren Commission, under oath to uphold the conditions of the Warren Commission meetings and so forth, Gerald Ford got word of the acting director of the FBI, J. Edgar Hoover, that any new evidence that came in would be considered and that the opening of the Kennedy assassination would be continuous for all time. Any new evidence should be examined. Well, in 11 years, there's been much new evidence that has appeared, new photographs, ballistics, fingerprints, documentation of conspiracy down in Dallas, and it is not the position of Mr. Kelly to say that he will not reopen the investigation. We have to support Congressman Gonzalez and the various researchers like myself who are behind Congressman Gonzalez to open this matter. Gerald Ford was appointed by Richard Nixon, who has been named as being suspect in the Kennedy assassination, his links with E. Howard Hunt, his being in Dallas at the home of Mr. Murchison the night before Kennedy was killed with J. Edgar Hoover. This was written up in Penn Jones' book. Richard Nixon, whose name has been brought up in conjunction to the Kennedy assassination, appointed Clarence Kelly to be director of the FBI, just as he appointed Gerald Ford to be the vice president, the man who was on the Warren Commission. So these men have a vested interest in protecting each other. But we did see the precedent was set to remove the president, a former attorney general, and various people of power, the acting director of the FBI, Patrick Gray, and John Mitchell were removed from office, and anyone who covers up these cases should be removed from office as part of the cover-up. There will be every effort made to keep the Kennedy assassination from being opened, and I think the statement of Mr. Kelly in Dallas was appropriate 1 week after the Boston Convention, where it got national attention that people were moving in on these assassination conspiracies. But I don't think that he should have the last word in lieu of who appointed him. So we'll pass it up and continue to do our research and pressure Congress to go into this matter like they did the Watergate. Another effort was made to reject Sirhan's plea. The California Supreme Court met last week, February the 14th, since our last show. And they turned down a petition of Sirhan's based on new ballistic evidence. The court turned down, without any comment, Sirhan's petition for a new trial in California. Now, that is something which I believe will have to be opened up from the inside, and we're going to talk a little more about that in a few minutes. The people involved in the killing of Robert Kennedy will surface from the inside before the state Supreme Court or the Supreme Court in Washington will allow a new hearing. Now, in the case of Sirhan, I know it's hard to get a new trial going, but when you have 10 bullets and the gun only shoots 8, and the new ballistic evidence shows that the bullet in Mr. Weissel doesn't match a bullet in Robert Kennedy, there's such flagrant evidence of a conspiracy there that the court wouldn't even examine the evidence. They turned it down yesterday without, they said without comment, and they will not open any new evidence. They just turned down flatly Sirhan's plea. I think it's a shame that the plea came this early, because this week the movie The Second Gun is going to be shown in Chicago and then in Washington, and it should have national distribution of the alleged conspiracy to kill Robert Kennedy before the Supreme Court had a chance to turn it down. But they acted very swiftly, and they said that they won't consider it. It's without comment. But again, I think that the John Kennedy assassination, the Robert Kennedy assassination, will be unfolded as conspiracies in spite of the judges, the Supreme Court, and the corrupt judges and lawyers and the public officials who are concealing the conspiracy. Watergate isn't over. It's still going on, as you can see by the California Supreme Court in Mr. Kelly. The cover-up keeps going on and on. Also last week, E. Howard Hunt denied a part in the John Kennedy plot. Various researchers, including myself, have said that he had a role in the plot. I have not said he was at Dealey Plaza, but I believe he was involved for 31 different reasons. We've talked about many on the air in the John Kennedy assassination. He has denied that he was in Dallas November 22, 1963, but my research never placed him there anyway. There is a picture of a gentleman known from the Bums picture. It's called Three Men Taken Away by the Police in Dallas, Texas. There is a picture of a man that resembles Frank Sturgis. But Frank Sturgis has an attorney who says that he, speaking for him, says he refuses to say whether or not he was in Dallas on that date. Now, that's an interesting position for him to say, because all that Sturgis has to say was categorically, I was not in Dallas on that day. In those days, he was working under the name of Frank Fiorini, and his name came up in the 26 volumes and in the archives in relationship to the John Kennedy assassination and his role in Miami. But he has not said a word about the Dealey Plaza incident or whether or not he was in Dallas. And that silence is very interesting, and it being as it comes the same week that Mr. Kelly says he won't open up the case because E. Howard Hunt wasn't there. He hasn't said the interesting aspect of whether Frank Sturgis was there. There was an article, jumping to one more article, that was in the news today that I don't want to spend too much time on, but you'll be seeing it. This is dated Monday, February 17th. It's about a gentleman named Joseph Burton, who was an FBI operative in Canada. And the importance of this article is that there's many parallels into what he's saying as into the John Kennedy assassination 11 years ago. He said that he worked for the FBI, and that he set up a phony front, a Marxist cover. He posed...
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0: The Marxists, in order to infiltrate revolutionary groups in the United States. Lee Harvey Oswald posed as a Marxist when he was working for Navy intelligence and for the FBI. The FBI denied the fact that Mr. Burton was an agent. He said he was not a special agent of the FBI. However, he was a paid informant. This is what Mr. Burton said, and he has his salary here of how much he earned. He claims he was a paid informant and received $2,923 from the FBI, and Oswald, Lee Harvey Oswald, was also a paid informant of the FBI. He set up what he called in Tampa the Red Star Cadre, which was a front for his FBI work, which is a phony communist front that was his cover. That's the way the FBI, CIA has set up the Seminese Liberation Army and a lot of these liberation fronts, which are funded by the CIA and FBI, that do not in fact exist and create a lot of division among the radical groups later and are cover for other operations. Mr. Burton claims that he went to China and he was asked to infiltrate the Canadian communist groups and act like pro-Chinese. And he was even sent to China with a group of people a few years ago, and he didn't want to insult the Chinese anymore. They made up a delegation of what they called American radicals and sent them away, and he wanted to end this charade and stop insulting the Chinese, so he blew his cover. His companion was a 36-year-old housewife and mother, and they spent 4 weeks in China in 1971. This woman is married to a mathematician and has a family, And she's the identical counterpart to Ruth Payne, who housed Marina and Lee Oswald in her home, who acted under the cover of being a Quaker and the civil liberties, active in the civil liberties. Ruth Hyde Payne was, for military intelligence, I'm convinced that her cover was always this front of wanting to learn the Russian language and having contacts in the Soviet Union. She never discussed who they were or how frequently she'd kept up their contacts. But this housewife and mother was the companion to Mr. Burton, and their cover was American Radicals. Well, he's blowing the activities now with his salary and her salary and the Red Star cadre, the front. But it brings up the point, much of the news that's surfacing confirms what my research has showed me, the use of these front organizations, the use of the Marxist cover when it doesn't in fact exist, phony names like the Red Star cadre, the infiltration of radical groups, and the use of female companions for these people as espionage agents that are very deceptive. I also briefly want to mention that Hale Boggs' son has a file now. It turns out the FBI kept a file on the sex habits of people investigating the Warren Commission. Maybe you read that last week. I don't know if you read it or not, or heard it on the news. The son of Hale Boggs, Democrat from Louisiana, who was on the Warren Commission, had access from his father's files, from the dossiers that the FBI compiled on critics of the Warren Commission. And it mentions Mark Lane and Jay Epstein. And there were seven other couples engaging in unnatural sex acts or extramarital behavior. And this was this came out in the news a few weeks ago. And this shows the desperation of the FBI and the CIA that people who were investigating the Warren Commission, the Warren Report, were compromised or seduced and photographed and put in this position in order to break their credibility later. I was aware of the FBI use of blackmail and call houses and lovers and extramarital traps to discredit people years ago. And as a matter of fact, I don't see, I've spoken about it many times, I don't see how that breaks the credibility of a person's research or documentation on ballistics or evidence because of who you sleep with or what position you sleep in. And for my radio listeners, I just hope I didn't make the enemy list, but in case I make the Warren Commission report pornography list, don't be too shocked. I remember there was a time where I was doing behavior and I would say, you know, before I went to bed, I'd say, "Goodnight, Jake," meaning J. Edgar Hoover, and joke about it because I went under the assumption that certain people that came to me or were seducing me or wanting to make contact with me were sent by the intelligence agencies and were connected directly to military. And there was always this, are you paranoid or realistic or what are the possibilities? And it was very open conversation during a period of years, right after I came home from New Orleans or at the period when I was in contact with Jim Garrison. He had arrested Clay Shaw, and there were a couple of years in there where this was a big possibility until I just almost cut off most relationships with many, many people because I suspected them of trying to use even this ploy. So now it turns out that they do have this list, and I'll write to Mr. Boggs' son and ask him, Tom H. Boggs Jr., and see just which researchers the FBI did have and what he has on his desk. But nothing shocked me. It didn't shock me at the time. I knew they were doing it and capable of it. So I just thought, I have my own personal life to live and my own way of doing things, and if that's what they want to do, they should do it. But I did bring it up as a subject, you know, and a possibility many times, and I think it's pretty funny that now, these years later, it's coming in the news that this is, in fact, what they were doing to researchers. So we'll put a little investigative work on that and see what comes up. Now, the bulk, the rest of the show today, I'm going to talk about two pieces of news that are terribly important, give you the sources of the information, because this is what I call a biggie. These are big stories. Sometimes you have isolated events like the things I just ran down that are happening in the news, but these are biggies, bigger than a half hour, and I do want to bring them up to you. One is an article in the New York Times by James Phelan, dated February the 8th, and it's about a burglary at the Howard Hughes headquarters on Romaine Street in Los Angeles. There was a burglary recently, and we're going to talk about it. The name of the article is New Hughes Mystery, A Theft of Secret Papers and Ransom. The man refused. This is New York Times, a burglary of the U.S. headquarters in Los Angeles, California. The second article, which is important, is from a magazine called Advertising Age, February the 3rd, 1975. And it's about the J. Walter Thompson Agency, the public relations firm, and their CIA connections and the links to the Soma Corporation, the Hughes Corporation, which was burglarized. And one article just came out February 3rd in a magazine called Advertising Age, February 3rd, 1975. And February the 9th, New York Times, is the article on the burglary. And there is a link here between the CIA and the Hughes Corporation and a Los Angeles Police Department, Leon Jaworski. And when I call it a biggie, I think if all the evidence comes out on this case, this is the way the Sirhan case could open up, or possibly how Sirhan was hired, how Thane Caesar from Lockheed could have been hired. There's a lot of ifs into what's going on into the relationship of these two articles, and I'll try to run them down for you. But it reminds me of the White House tapes, March 21st meeting of the president and John Dean and Robert Haldeman. This is in the Oval Office. And the president was worrying about how to cover up. This is March 21st, and they're worrying how to cover up their losses at the Watergate and to hold the line. And the president says there's a second line of attack, and it says, you never tell them what you know. You only answer questions on the basis of what they tell you. Never tell them what you know. And then Dean says, well, if we go that route, sir, I can give them a show. We can sell them something, just like we're selling Wheaties. The president and John Dean are going to sell us something like they're selling Wheaties. This goes back to J. Walter Thompson mentality of selling us something. And the president says the problem here is that you have these minefields down the road, and the most difficult problem are the guys who are going to jail. He was afraid they would talk and they would have these minefields. Well, one of these minefields that they're faced with now is taking place out in Los Angeles, and as I say, it has to do with the theft of the files. And it's so important, those files are so important, that were stolen from the Hughes Corporation, that the Hughes people offered $500,000 for them, but the Los Angeles Police Department offered $1 million for the files, the Los Angeles Police Department. And in these files are links of high public officials, goodness knows, possibly police officials, hired officials, the links of Howard Hughes to the CIA. And I might take note that Leon Jaworski, the special Watergate prosecutor, is so interested in the theft of these files that he calls the Los Angeles Police Department almost daily for a progress report. Leon Jaworski. Now, this was from the Los Angeles, San Jose Mercury, February the 9th, UPI story, that Leon Jaworski calls almost daily out to the Los Angeles Police Department. So out in Los Angeles, the police department is putting up a $1 million ransom for the papers, and Jaworski's calling out daily, and the Hughes people have offered $500,000. And what is in that safe we have to talk about in relationship to J. Walter Thompson and Soma Corporation, Howard Hughes. Getting back to the article in the Advertising Age, it tells about the relationship of J. Walter Thompson as a public relations front for intelligence units. And this is what Louis Tackwood said, agent provocateur in L.A., that the future Gestapo was hidden behind a PR window. Criminal conspiracy section is behind a public relations office. It goes back to World War II, when the Office of Strategic Services, the OSS, became the CIA. And was J. Walter Thompson advertisers that supplied the key executives to the OSS, which later became the CIA. They opened up overseas offices in Uruguay, and they were involved in public relations activities with Robert Mullen. You know that name from Washington, the public relations firm Robert Mullen that I wrote about in my first Realist article as a cover for the CIA. And Robert Mullen has admitted that this public relations office in Washington did supply the CIA cover for various agents. Now, J. Walter Thompson Advertising Agency worked with Mullen and Company. Mullen quietly closed their operations after Watergate. They opened in 1971, just prior to the elections. They raised a large amount of money through 60 or 90 dummy fronts for Richard Nixon. They closed up after Watergate, but while they were operating in Washington from 71 to 74, they represented Howard Hughes and the ITT. and they were responsible for the clandestine money necessary for Nixon's mandate in 72. Robert Bennett, who was worked for Mullen Corporation, Mullen Company, moved to Los Angeles, where he became director of public relations for Summa Corporation, wholly owned by Howard Hughes, to handle the corporate activities. Robert Bennett moved out from Mullen, where they used Hunt and Liddy, and sent them on various agency jobs for ITT and for Hughes from 71 to 7 till they were arrested at the Watergate. Robert Bennett moved out to become the director of public relations for Summa Corporation. He also handled Howard Hughes' account in Washington, D.C. And as I say, Howard Hunt worked for Mullen at the same time that he worked inside the White House, and at the same time he was working for the CIA. All of this I want to bring together is that Robert Mullen and also Robert Bennett and the ITT Hughes Corporation, I believe, are controlled through J. Walter Thompson. There's a mesh here that will link its headquarters down to the Bahamas into that network of espionage that I've been putting together for many years. Robert Bennett said the CIA did use Mullen and Company for their agents overseas. If they asked them to use one for a cover, they said yes. Just recently, they closed their offices in Singapore and Amsterdam and so forth because their cover was being blown. Robert Mullen is a close friend of top J. Walter Thompson executives. There's a very strong link here, and one of them is a Samuel Meek, M-E-E-K, who built up J. Walter Thompson's overseas international relationships. Robert Mullen himself is a retired Rear Admiral and has a lot in common with Meek, who was a decorated in World War I and has a long record in the Marine Corps. This is interesting to me because in the article I did in relation to Watergate and how Richard Nixon came to power, I said he was a clandestine agent selected by a group of people in aerospace and defense industry, right from Navy intelligence, and selected as the front man for this team. And I have many, many files of the link of all the J. Walter Thompson people controlling Richard Nixon from the time they had him run against Jerry Voorhees. And then he went down to meet B.B. Rebozo, who was in charge of Nixon on his days off and time off and his payoffs. And Richard Nixon, the controlled president, was run by the Navy. And Gerald Ford, the successor, also was in the same team from the Navy intelligence. I feel that these are the people that control our aerospace, satellites, data banks, and future repressions, whether they're weather controls, famine, starvations, floods, or whatever. The group of scientists that came from Germany that were in conjunction with this team fit in a very tight picture that gets tighter all the time. A man named Peter Dunham was a former J. Walter Thompson vice president for their international group, and he was manager of the J. Walter Thompson offices in Mexico City, and they handled advertising and public relations for Mexico. There's a big relationship between E. Howard Hunt and his CIA assignment in Mexico, September and October 63. When the Watergate story broke, it was the Mexican money in Barker's Bank, which made the White House tremble. They called in their CIA man, Mr. Cushman, from the Marines again to cover up the CIA involvement or the banking, that chain of command, so that we've never heard any more about the Mexican money. And it's still hushed up, and Mr. Jaworski sat on it. He was brought in from Houston, Texas, and he hushed this up and sat on it. And now he wants to know who took the files from the Summa Corporation. Getting back to the connections here to the robbery in Los Angeles, there was another gentleman, I want to bring down a few of these from J. Walter Thompson that are important, a Gene Olive that worked for the CIA, who was a close friend of Robert Mullen's, who worked in Paris on special assignment since 59, who hasn't been seen. The J. Walter Thompson Agency, incidentally, was sent to the military government in Chile to cover up the military junta and give good press releases of the military junta to show that everything is going fine down there. They sent down a man from their agency called Dialogue, a branch of J. Walter Thompson. The man, the president of Dialogue, was an earlier linked to the downfall of Greece from J. Walter Thompson Agency, Jacques Raymond. He was sent in public relations firm of J. Walter Thompson to cover the Greek military junta in December 67. You see, the CIA has been named as being responsible for throwing over Greece in April 67. J. Walter Thompson sent Thomas Deegan and Company over there, public relations firm, and Jacques Ramon. Then later, Ramon's firm Dialogue is involved down in Chile, covering up the military government in Chile. And we know, as I say, the conduit of CIA money in Greece, the conduit of CIA money to overthrow Allende in Chile. Then the CIA money was used not only in the John Kennedy, Robert Kennedy, and Martin Luther King murders, but the J. Walter Thompson links to the CIA and Mullen and Company in Washington, D.C., representing Hughes and ITT, comes in the Young Americans for Freedom. The gentlemen from there were in Dallas involved in the Kennedy assassination, and the co-founder and founder of Young Americans for Freedom were out of Mullen Associates, working in that office. The CIA, the SLA, took on the J. Walter Thompson Agency in San Francisco at the time of the Zebra killings last year, just in time to promote the Patty Hearst kidnapping given to you through these prestigious public relations firms. And I just read this morning in the news that J. Walter Thompson represents the two shipping lines of Mayor Alioto in San Francisco, which is an interesting fact in lieu of his relationship to the Zebra killings and the Patty Hearst kidnapping. And the New York Times published the Warren Report also had a man from J. Walter Thompson Agency that worked for them for years. And this, it was the same Jacques Ramon who worked for the New York Times. The New York Times published the Warren Report with its introduction that anybody who questioned it was mentally deranged. And they, their agent, who also was working for J. Walter Thompson, had been on the staff of the New York Times for many years and was promoting the lone assassin, Lee Harvey Oswald, conspiracy. So the J. Walter Thompson Agency comes through in many of these things, in the military hunt in Greece, in the Zebra, Patty Hearst thing in San Francisco, in the John Kennedy assassination, the promotion of Richard Nixon. Then there's a book out, the OSS, The Secret History of America's First Central Intelligence Agency, by R. Harris Smith. And he says that J. Walter Thompson supplied the chief of the OSS planning staff, the head of their moral operations branch, in London, and they supplied them with their executive officers in Cairo and their black propaganda specialists in Casablanca. The J. Walter Thompson was doing all that. They were supplying these agents during the Cold War from the OSS to the CIA. In a Realist article that I did in July 73, I talked about J. Walter Thompson being head of the World War II War Advertising Council with advertising campaigns and worked for the Ford Foundation. And I mentioned a James Webb Young, former vice president, director of J. Walter Thompson, who conceived the idea of the War Advertising Council and worked for Nelson Rockefeller, coordinating inter-American affairs in South America. I had that as a footnote in the Realist article in July 73. Well, it's important that Mr. Bennett, from J. Walter Thompson Agency, from the Mullen Associates that broke out, came out to California, and I want to show you the links now of that to the Soma Corporation, because there is a link here to swinging now to the New York Times article about Howard Hughes' headquarters being burglarized, because I think it's important that the office that Robert Bennett had representing Howard Hughes in Washington, D.C., when it broke up, he came out to California to work for this Hughes empire, and it was this empire that was robbed in a very strange way. But the papers that will come out may help us researchers into the political corruption and conspiracy in the United States. 8 months ago, June 5, 1974, the Howard Hughes headquarters were burglarized in Los Angeles at 720 Romaine Street. Now, this was known as the Hughes Empire for a quarter of a century. It was the nerve center of the Hughes Empire. Now, that's an interesting point, because I maintain that Howard Hughes hasn't been seen for 20 years. 25 years ago on Romaine Street, this was set up. 2 years later, Secretary of the Air Force Harold Talbot was the one who told Howard Hughes in the presence of Noah Dietrich that it was a mistake entrusting the nation's security to an eccentric like you. Then the Hughes Medical Foundation was set up, public relations firm, and then Mr. Bennett came out here just recently, and after he arrived here, these safes, two of the 11 safes, were broken into. Now, the Hughes officials offered $500,000 for the documents that were stolen. But the Los Angeles law enforcement want $1 million for the documents. Now, no one will say where the $1 million is coming from or why the law officials want $1 million for papers that the youth organization only will offer $500,000 for, or why Leon Jaworski calls out daily to find out what's going on. But two large safes were opened and ransacked. And incidentally, as I'm talking about this, this is coming from the New York Times. The California papers are having hardly anything or nothing about what is going on out here. It's coming from the East. Two large safes were opened and ransacked. And what is claimed is these papers would show the links of the Howard Hughes empire to the CIA. And they've been taken out of these safes. There's a Los Angeles man who's ready to testify before a grand jury this week. He has copies of a few of the stolen documents. And there's a difference in what was listed as stolen and what appeared in the press. The burglary was put down only one day. It said some items were sold from the stolen from the Hughes Empire, but secrecy was imposed immediately on the stealing of the Hughes papers by the Los Angeles Police Department. Commander Pete Hagan, the public relations spokesman for the Los Angeles Police Department, who's handling the matter and has imposed this secrecy, is the same Commander Hagan who, as a public relations man, called in the TV cameras to be present when the six SLA people were burned alive during your dinner TV. There was a lot of publicity to that cremation, and the same Commander Hagan who wants this secrecy on the newspapers and the police down there offering $1 million for them, there's an order down there, and this thing has been quieted about it. But 10 days ago, certain aspects of the burglary began to appear, even though the burglary was 8 months ago, and copies of different documents began to surface. And somebody's trying to sell them over to Der Spiegel over in West Germany. They're two large footlockers. And the agents down there are afraid that whatever was stolen will be copied before it's returned, and they don't know when they return it at what point this blackmail or this covering up isn't going to continue going on. And this is the kind of what I call the minefield that President Nixon talked about March 21st. It had to be the kind of thing he said to Dean, although Dean says we can sell them a cover-up like we're selling Wheaties, and the president says we have these minefields down the road. Well, the New York Times says that these documents are explosive, that there's information about financial contributions of Mr. Hughes to politicians, about dealings with the Central Intelligence Agency and the Atomic Energy Commission, and about, in quotes, other matters of a sensitive nature affecting the federal government. Now, it's interesting that Robert Bennett came out to head the Public Relations Department of the Summa Corporation at a time when, just before this particular thing took place, but it also coincides, this is very interesting, the precision with which these safes were cut open. You remember at the Watergate, there was a subject of getting E. Howard Hunt and Liddy out to Las Vegas to get into Mr. Greenspan's tapes and take certain papers out of those tapes, out of the safe. But Howard Hughes' airplane was to help them fly out of town, but that never came off the ground, getting into those safes. But they don't know how the precision with which burglars cut into these safes. The Romaine building has more than a dozen safes. They have large vaults. They have buildings with telephone switchboards, entire staff, 24 hours a day. And it's through these switchboards that somebody, I claim Hughes is dead, but somebody relays instructions to executives by telephone or courier. The second interesting thing, not only how they got in there and got into the safes, but the timing of the burglary. Because May 31st, Judge Harry Pragerson asked the Hughes attorney to produce letters. Robert Mayhew had said that he had 500 handwritten letters from Howard Hughes to Mayhew. Now, those would be interesting because I think that Mayhew knows that Howard Hughes is dead. And if these handwritten memorandum are turned over, there may be fingerprints or handwriting that experts could see to prove whether Hughes is alive or dead or not. So it's interesting that when the legal fight was going on between Robert Mayhew and Summa Corporation, that Robert Bennett came out to head from the Mullen Corporation, that these documents all disappeared. They don't know where the memos were, and they have all disappeared. Now, 6 days after the judge asked for those documents, the Romaine headquarters were burglarized. And among the stolen documents were supposed to be handwritten memorandum from Hughes to Mayhew. They were supposed to be on yellow, legal-sized ruling paper, and these have disappeared. Now, I feel that it's this kind of evidence floating around where people can see it and copy it, that is going to be the kind of information that will open up these cases. I know back in Boston, I mentioned the fact that I have a document taken at the National Archives, not only with Lee Harvey Oswald's FBI number, which was in Gerald Ford's own book, and which is common knowledge to the to researchers and reporters, but I have Oswald's CIA number, which was on microfilm in the National Archives, which I have now sent to various members of Congress and have disseminated among the researchers his CIA number. And this comes from Dallas, Texas, from a law enforcement official down there. And with Mr. Kelly says we won't open the case, and Gerald Ford says we won't open the case, and the Supreme Court says we won't open Sirhan's case, I think it's only a matter of time until these things are properly investigated and gone into. And I think there is going to be a strong link between the Hughes Soma Corporation, J. Walter Thompson Agency, Mullen Associates, Robert Bennett. There is a link of employment, of propaganda, of covering the Greek military junta, which the CIA did, covering the Chile, killing of Allende, the overthrow of Chile, which the CIA did, covering the John Kennedy assassination, which the CIA did, instigating the Zebra and SLA monstrosity up in the Bay Area, which they are intensifying with bombing all over the country, which I believe are phony front organizations, just like this gentleman has said from the FBI, Joseph Burton. He set up his little phony Marxist organization and gave it a name, the Red Star Cadre. I think the kidnappings and the bombings are set up by these organizations. And I think in the articles, the three articles I did for The Realist, July 72, the article on Martha Mitchell, I talked about the connections of the CIA in the White House with E. Howard Hunt through the public relations firms. I mentioned Howard Hughes and Robert Bennett, Mullen and Company, the 75 to 95, 90 dummy fronts, the secret $10 million for Nixon, and how do you separate from CIA money. I wrote at length in various sections of that article about the J. Walter Thompson, Robert Mullen, the CIA, and the links of Mullen Associates to the manipulation of our electoral process and the planning for violence and possibly a military junta down in Miami after the nomination of the Democrats. If Muskie and Ted Kennedy or winning team were nominated, we would have seen this violence, and this secret is still concealed, and it involves the public relations of the advertising firms covering up the act, but also a cover for active agents, like Lewis Tackwood said, down in the Los Angeles Police Department. And as I say in the July 73 Realist, I talked about the J. Walter Thompson Agency, and I said that when Nixon and Haldeman and Ehrlichman and that White House cadre were out, they would replace the War Advertising Agency, the cover of being a political party, with the Pentagon. And you have Mr. Ford, Gerald Ford, completely encased by the Pentagon at the present time, and as much control of the Pentagon and Schlesinger and the Defense Intelligence Agency as you had Richard Nixon. And then in the article I did, the SLA is the CIA, I mentioned that J. Walter Thompson had been assigned to the police department in San Francisco just prior to the Zebra killings, and there were links between the J. Walter Thompson public relationship to the LAPD, to the San Francisco police, to the military dictatorships in Greece and Chile, to the kidnappings and motiveless murders. And again, when Richard Nixon talks about covering up minefields along the way, and John Dean talks about selling their cover-up like they're selling Wheaties, what they're really doing is trying to conceal not only the modus operandi of putting candidates in office or funding them, but the necessity for the secrecy. What are the people doing, and who is stealing from these safes now? What will we find out in these papers? Well, I think for the next 10 years we're going to find out plenty, because somebody knew how to leave tape at the Watergate Hotel so that these men came down, and James McCord knew how to squeal just at the right time to catch more of the fellows in a trap than the original seven that were caught. And McCord still isn't in jail. He's still walking around, and he knew what he was doing. And somebody's gone into the Soma Corporation, which is airtight and security guards all the time, and has taken these tapes, whether it's counterintelligence finally bringing a certain fascism to a halt, or whether it's for blackmail and personal gain, we don't know. I do like to feel that there is some counterintelligence in this country that will bring to a grinding halt the acts that we're doing under the guise of national security, just like this Joseph Burton that worked for the FBI, who's servicing now and did go to China once and did meet over there paid by the FBI, who says that he's stopping his work now because he says, I don't want to insult the Chinese by pulling stupid things on them any longer. Maybe the Soma place was robbed because of that, but there are tight links between the White House, Howard Hughes, ITT, the J. Walter Thompson Advertising Agency, military dictatorships, and in 45 minutes or 30 minutes, we can't go into all the links, but get these articles if you can, and I'll see you next week. One was Advertising Age, February 3rd, 75, on J. Walter Thompson's links to Robert Bennett, Mullen, and the CIA, and the other one is the New York Times, February the 9th, 1975, on the theft of the secret papers in Los Angeles. Get those two if you can and save them, because you'll see a lot more headlines coming as a result of those thefts. Okay, our time is up now. I rolled along fast. We had a lot to cover today. I'll see you next week. Take a breather. I'll see you next week on Dialogue Conspiracy.

0: Good evening. This is Truth Quest with Melody, and Professor Eric Karlstrom is my co-host tonight. And that was him doing Ruby Ridge on his album Bluegrass Conspiracy. And tonight I've got a very special guest, Eustace Mullins, and Emily, who did Chick's Voices prior to me, did a real good job of just giving a good description of what we were going to be talking about tonight. And so I'll go ahead and mention that Eustace was born in Virginia and was an American political writer, author, and biographer, a friend of the American poet and artist Ezra Pound, and the author of his only authorized biography. He has written a number of books on political and racial subjects, and he was a veteran of the United States Air Force with 38 months of active service during World War II. Are you there, Eric?
1: Yes, I am.
0: Okay, and we'll get you turned up just a little bit here.
1: Yeah, and you could turn yourself up, Melody.
0: Oh, okay. is that better?
1: Yes.
0: Okay, and Eustace, are you there?
2: Oh, yes.
0: Okay, great. Well, I'm going to let Eric do the initial talking on this and see where we can take this interesting conversation.
1: Okay, well, it's certainly a great honor and privilege to have Eustace Mullins as our guest. He's really a tremendous figure, I think, in the 20th century in terms of investigative, you might say investigative reporting. He wrote a book called The Secrets of the Federal Reserve in 1952, and it was the first of many books that have been written about the Federal Reserve, but he did the actual original research on it. And then he's also written a book called The World Order, which, interestingly enough, came out, I think, in 1984 in its first edition, and then 1989 in its second edition. And he's written many, many, many interesting articles. I would encourage everybody who's lucky enough to be listening to turn up the dial and call some friends over and listen very carefully, because there's a lot to be learned from this man. He's done a tremendous amount of research into what I'd call the real history of our country, which is strikingly different from what the mass media tells us. So welcome, Eustace. And you're joining us from Richmond, Virginia. And if I could start out with...
2: I'm up in the mountain territory of Virginia. It's called Searce Draft, Virginia.
1: Okay. Yeah. Where I'd like to start, and I you have such a tremendous knowledge of history that we could go in lots of directions. But if we could start back at the initiation of the Federal Reserve back in the early part of the 20th century, that way I think would be a good place to start, and then maybe we could shift over towards World War I and the Bolshevik Revolution and see how perhaps some of the same personages and forces invented communism. So could you tell us a little bit what you discovered in your research on the secrets of the Federal Reserve, Eustace?
2: Yes, I discovered quite a lot, because I was at the request of the poet Ezra Pound, who was a political prisoner held in St. Elizabeth's Hospital in Washington without trial. I visited him in the hospital, and he requested me to go to the Library of Congress and see what I could find out about the Federal Reserve System. And when I went to the Library of Congress, I found there was no book on the Federal Reserve System, and I began a long period of research, which finally resulted in the book.
1: And what you discovered was that the Federal Reserve was neither federal, nor did it have any reserves. So who were the people that set this thing up, and for what purpose?
2: Oh, the people that set this thing up were the richest bankers in the United States, J.P. Morgan and Jacob Schiff, and Paul Warburg, and their associates. And at that time, I didn't know enough about the Federal Reserve to describe it for what it was. It's called a system, but I finally discovered it's actually a criminal conspiracy. And so I've called it a criminal conspiracy ever since 1953, And I've never heard a word from the Federal Reserve System about complaint about calling it a criminal conspiracy. So I continue to do that, and I'll go on doing that until somebody persuades me not to.
1: And who benefits really from this kind of system that you're talking about?
2: Well, it's not actually a system. The Federal Reserve is a central bank, and the principal function of a central bank is to gain control of the right of issue or the right to print money, which the Act does, and it also provides war finance, because in Europe, the Rothschilds had been wanting to start a world war since 1885, but their central banks had already bankrupted every country in Europe, and so the only way they could finance a world war was to in Europe, and so the only way they could finance a world war was to put a central bank in the United States.

0: by the National City Bank in New York City, and that was Rockefeller Bank by John D. Rockefeller, who was the principal stockholder of it. And so the Federal Reserve System was a product of the National City Bank, which was the Rothschild Bank.
1: Okay. So
0: it was directed, the campaign to get a central bank was directed by Baron Albert de Rothschild of London, who wasn't even an American.
1: Was he using the Bank of England as a model or a prototype for the
0: Yes,
1: Reserve?
0: Because the Bank of England has, since 1695, has been the prototype of the central bank. And the Federal Reserve was set up by Paul Warburg to emulate the Bank of England.
1: So as I understand it, this Federal Reserve System then allows private individuals to have the monopoly power of printing the money.
0: Yes.
1: Basically out of nothing.
0: I created money out of nothing. That's exactly right. And it has no backing. The United States dollar at the present time is considered by most countries in the world to be entirely worthless because it has no backing of any kind. Neither gold nor silver or commodity dollar or anything else. It just exists as it is. And it's also a monopoly because when the Federal Reserve Act was passed, a provision was included that the stock of the privately owned Federal Reserve Bank could never be sold or bought on any stock exchange in the world. So this set up a monopoly which is endured to the present day. It's never been challenged by anyone.
1: Yeah, I recall, I've seen you on some videos, Eustace, and in one of the videos you say, you know, if you could print $1 billion, you could be a billionaire. But if you or I do it, it's, of course, it's illegal and we'd get thrown in jail. But these guys have a legal monopoly to create money out of nothing.
0: Well, they have a legal monopoly because the government has issued these private stockholders a government license to print money. And that is entirely due to the license of the federal government, which has no stock and has never had any stock in the Federal Reserve System. So, in effect, it's a giveaway because if the Federal Reserve System is going to print the government's money, the government should properly own the stock in it. It's never had a single share of Federal Reserve stock.
1: There's an excellent video I'm sure you've seen called The Money Masters, which I learned a lot by watching that maybe 10 times or more. But it talks about the fact that this right to print the money went back and forth between actually the federal government and privately held banks seven or eight times in the history of this country.
0: Oh, yes, it was sort of in a period of transition. And finally, the Federal Reserve Act of 1913 solidified that control through the Federal Reserve Board of Governors.
2: How did that come about? How did that come about and get set up, Eustace?
0: I described that as having come about through a criminal conspiracy of a number of private bankers conspired to obtain this monopoly, and then they went down to Washington and personally lobbied it through Congress. Paul Warburg and Jacob Schiff and a number of other bankers actually paraded through the halls of Congress and lobbied for the bank until it was approved by Congress.
2: Okay, and was that where they had that meeting? This was set up on Jekyll Island. Is that how these bankers got together and got this?

0: initiated?
1: Well, there was considerable opposition to the bank, and that was led by Congressman Charles Augustus Lindbergh Sr. of Minnesota. He led a group of congressmen from the Midwestern states and the far western states, because the Eastern Seaboard states were behind the Federal Reserve monopoly.
0: Uh-huh.
1: But the rest of the United States was pretty well left out. And the people in the Midwestern and Western states were almost 100% opposed to it.
0: And yet they were able to still get this through?
1: Pardon?
0: And yet they were still able to get this legislation through, or set up this bank?
1: Oh, yes, they got the Federal Reserve Act through Congress.
0: Okay.
2: Eustace, if we could go back to what you said earlier. You said in 1885 the Rothschilds decided they wanted a world war, and that's why they had to set up the Federal Reserve in the United States, because they could do that.
1: Behind the scenes of the First World War were, first of all, the munitions makers, which were all over Europe, and then secondly, it was the bankers themselves who were going to finance the world war and make the profit from it. Because the World War would create debt on which they could collect interest. And Ezra Pound investigated the origins of the causes of the First World War, and he came to the conclusion that the bankers created the First World War simply to create debt on which they could draw interest.
2: Yeah. War, I guess, the Rothschilds are famous, these international bankers from Europe are famous for having discovered that the best way to make money is to loan money to governments, especially governments that are in war, because
1: then
2: governments will pay any amount of money at high interest rates to win that war. And so this is how they made their fortune. They loaned money to all sides of wars. In fact, they even went so far as to help instigate the wars, because war is the greatest moneymaker. Is that correct?
1: Oh, yes, because it takes a lot of trouble to create a war, to get several countries to battle each other and have a lot of their people killed, and an enormous debt is created by the war. So it's a big undertaking for any government to be led into a war by the Rothschilds.
2: Yeah. Now, if we could switch over to the Bolshevik Revolution, because we're talking about the same time period. 1913, the Federal Reserve is passed. That year or the next year, the 14th Amendment is passed, which allows the government to collect income tax which from the citizens, which then guarantees that these debts are going to be paid to the international bankers. And then very shortly thereafter, war breaks out in Europe, and a big portion of that is the Bolshevik Revolution that happens in Russia. Now, you've written a piece called The Secret Holocaust, talking about what happens in Russia. And I think this is a story that most Americans don't know much about. So could you fill us in?
1: Well, they haven't been told. They haven't been allowed to find out the truth of that. You see, the main instigator of the Jekyll Island Conference, at which the Federal Reserve Bank was created, was financed by John D. Rockefeller. See, Rockefeller had already established a world monopoly in oil, and with the profits from that, he made a very good investment in the Federal Reserve conspiracy and took over our entire system of money and credit.
2: Yeah, and then who are the people that set up the Bolshevik Revolution, and for what purpose?
1: Well, the Bolshevik Revolution was actually instigated by the British Secret Service, which is the Secret Service of the Bank of England. So you can really say that the Bolshevik Revolution was created by the Bank of England. And the reason for this was that the Tsar of Russia was at that time the richest man in the world, and his cousin, King George V of England, was very jealous of the Tsar of Russia. So that was a motivation in perpetrating the Bolshevik Revolution in Russia.
0: So they used the war as to fleece each other? Eustace, they kind of used that war to fleece each other in the nobility areas?
1: Pardon?
0: They used the war to fleece each other in the nobility areas.
1: The war that decimated the nobility?
0: Mm-hmm. No, they take their money from each other. I guess that's okay. I don't think you're following me, so.
2: Well, I'm trying to get you to get into some of the stuff that you talk about in your article, The Secret Holocaust, and I'll summarize it a little bit. About 66 million Russians were killed under the imposition of the communist, first the Bolshevik Revolution, and then, of course, the communists. And 66 million people were killed in a Holocaust that was not well publicized. In fact, for some reason, the American press did not talk about it. The American press was somehow very sympathetic to the cause of the Bolsheviks in many cases. And it wasn't until Alexander Solzhenitsyn's book came out, The Gulag Archipelago and others, that the true dimensions of the horror that occurred in Russia under communism have started to emerge. So if I could get you to talk a little bit about the philosophy of communism and where it came from and who benefited from the takeover of Tsarist Russia.
1: Well, the philosophy of communism was a resolve to overthrow all of the ruling classes in every country in the world. Another, they wanted a worldwide communist revolution. That was their goal, and they pretty well achieved it, but at first they murdered the Tsar of Russia and all his family, and at the outset of all this was that the only ruling family left in Europe was the English royal family. They were the only survivors, and they are the ones who had created the Bolshevik Revolution in the first place.
2: Okay. So certainly destroying monarchies across Europe was one of the goals of World War I from the point of view of the people who benefited from it, who orchestrated it, and who profited from it. They wanted to destroy monarchies in Europe for what reason?
1: Well, Karl Marx, the father of communism, invented the concept of class warfare. And he claimed that every country was oppressed by the fact that you had a ruling class which perpetrated practical slavery over all the people in that country. And by killing off the ruling class, you could free the people of the world from this oppression.
2: This is the line of Karl Marx. Was this his true goal? Or was there a different goal?
1: Well, there was a hidden goal. The Freemason philosophy of the Freemason fraternity actually was the secret agent behind the Communist Revolution. It was a Freemason revolution.
2: In that sense, you say it's a Freemason revolution. In that sense, it's similar to the French Revolution and perhaps even the
1: American
2: Revolution.
1: Yes, because the Freemasons were worldwide, and they perpetrated, the Rothschilds perpetrated the French Revolution, which is essentially a revolt against the Catholic faith in France. They killed most of the priests and the nuns in France, and thereby hoped to end the Catholic Church in France.
2: OK. Okay, so there is this secret society, the Freemasons would be a secret society, that is dedicated to taking down monarchy and taking down the Catholic Church in particular, Christian Church in general.
1: Yes. And a number of Catholic popes have denounced the Freemasons for this very conspiracy. It was well known to the popes in Rome.
2: What do the Freemasons want to take over the world for? Why would they be behind this so-called worldwide revolutionary conspiracy?
1: Well, they seek worldwide revolution because they seek to destroy and break down all governments in every country so that they can rule the world.
2: And when you say they can rule the world, are we talking about a fairly tiny elite? Are we talking about a financial elite? Are we talking about a religious elite? What are we talking about? I can sense you're a little reluctant to go where I know you can go, but I'll let you just take it wherever you want it.
1: Oh, well, the Freemasonry originated in ancient Babylon, where at the present time we're bogged down in a feudal war with no outcome, and so we're right back where we were 6,000 years ago.
2: Freemasonry originates in Babylon.
1: Yeah, through Nimrod, who was the first dictator of the world. The ruler of Babylon was known as a dictator, and so Freemasonry has persisted since Nimrod's time.
2: So would you say that the Freemasons, then, their goal is to establish this world order, new world order, sometimes it's called, which is basically a one-world government or a dictatorship of...
1: Yes, well, they call it a world order. It's actually the consortium of Rothschild private banks, central banks, which has set up throughout the world.
3: 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Follow the evidence. Question everything.
1: And this consortium of central banks by... cooperating throughout the world, actually, effectively rules the world through their operations.
2: So would you say that they have achieved their goal at this point, or that they are still working towards this goal?
1: Oh, they're still working toward it because in every country in which there's a central bank, there arises a great deal of opposition. And there is some opposition in the United States, but it's very disorganized. And not able to present a comprehensive picture of the situation that we're in.
2: Yeah. And of course, one way that they control public opinion, of course, is through the press.
1: The press and the government are practically synonymous in this country because they work together.
2: Essentially for these financial forces. Would you say that?
1: Oh, yes.
2: Okay. You are from the South, and you have actually mentioned that the Civil War might have been fomented by the same Rothschild banking interests.
1: Rothschild financed the abolitionist movement, which was... reputed to try to free the slaves in the southern states. But actually, it was a revolutionary movement which was instituted by a Freemason society in this country called the Knights of the Golden Circle, and they precipitated the Civil War for the Rothschilds.
2: And the goal of the Rothschilds would have been basically to destroy this country, is that correct?
1: Oh, yes.
2: Yeah. And to of course, get their central bank established. What other wars would you say have been fomented by the same international financial interests in league with various secret societies?
1: Well, my mentor was the poet Ezra Pound, who was locked up in St. Louis Hospital in Washington, D.C., and I met Ezra Pound there in 1948, and he started me on the study of the Federal Reserve System and the history of the Rothschilds. And I've been in that study ever since.
2: Would you say that these same financial interests have created, say, World War II, the Vietnam War, the Korean War, this present war on terror, any other particular wars?
1: Oh, yes.
2: Are these all basically following the same dynamic?
1: Oh, there's always the same pattern. And the... these continuous wars have been financed through the Rothschild central banks, and they all have the same origins.
2: Okay.
1: So these wars are not about nationalism or national interests or ideology. They're simply the personal goals of these bankers of the Rothschild banks.
2: So when the young man is recruited and told that he has an opportunity to serve his country and defend his family and be a hero and that sort of thing, you think he's more or less being fooled. Is that correct?
1: Oh, yes. Well, I remember when I was inducted into the armed services in World War II, we had to swear an oath to defend the Constitution. We were not asked to defend the United States, but we were just asked to defend the Constitution, because the Constitution was the document which established the central banks.
2: Mm-hmm.
1: Of course, that wasn't explained to us at that time. I didn't find it out until some years later.
0: How do you explain that? That makes me curious here. That's the first I'd ever heard of that.
1: Oh, how to explain that?
0: Yes.
2: Yeah, how does the Constitution establish the central banks?
1: Well, you see, the Constitution, Article 1, Section 10, entrusted the creation of the nation's money to the Congress of the United States.
2: Mm-hmm.
1: So these private bankers came to Washington and bribed or intimidated enough congressmen to pass the Federal Reserve Act, and by doing so, they delegated this congressional power to a privately owned bank.
2: I see. So it was the 1-2 punch.
1: Oh, yes.
2: First you, yeah.
1: And
2: well,
1: they changed
2: very,
1: the subject.
2: Very, go ahead.
1: Well, they achieved this goal by fraud, because they promised the Congress that if they would pass the Federal Reserve Act in 1913, that the stockholders of the Federal Reserve Bank would pay all of their profits into the United States Treasury, which had never paid one penny.
2: Mm.
0: So when if you set up the country, then with that in mind, then does that have anything to do with what took place with Hamilton and them over earlier on in the prior century? Anybody following me? Yeah, had his duel with Aaron Burr, wasn't that over the federal setting up the banking system then? And then I'm trying to think of the other president, Jackson. Didn't they have...
1: I didn't quite get the question.
0: Okay. Well, I guess what I'm trying to say here is if the Constitution was what was set up with it in mind that they were going to have the Federal Reserve come in later, and these bankers were going to take over the operation of the United States government through this Federal Reserve, then my understanding is that that wasn't the first time that
1: The framers of the United States Constitution made no provision for a Federal Reserve Act. They never conceived of one.
0: Okay.
1: And it was these private bankers who came to Washington and lobbied the Federal Reserve Act through Congress to give private bankers the constitutional privilege of issuing the money of the United States.
0: Okay. All right.
1: It was done through fraud.
0: Okay.
2: Yeah, I think what you're talking about, Melody, is that Alexander Hamilton was a representative of the Bank of England, and this was his goal earlier on, and of course,
1: oh, yes.
2: Jackson was the guy who killed the bank. So these are figures that figure prominently in this issue, but in the in earlier times.
0: Right, and that was what I was trying.
1: Well, Alexander Hamilton is generally conceded to be the originator of the U.S. Treasury, but the Federal Reserve Act of 1913 removed the United States Treasury as the sole fiscal agent of the United States and turned it over to the Federal Reserve Bank. So the United States Treasury essentially has not existed since 1913. Although the Bureau of Internal Revenue issues tax statements to American citizens with the heading from the Department of the U.S. Treasury. And the U.S. Treasury has existed since 1913.
2: So this is a fraud.
1: Oh, it's a total fraud because a Bureau of Internal Revenue Service is actually a private collection agency for a private owned bank. In other words, you're not doing any business with the Federal Reserve Bank, and yet the Federal Reserve Bank can tax you. And that has never been explained to anyone's satisfaction.
2: Right. And the money that we spend every year, and of course tax time is coming up here, where does this go? Does this go to these international...
1: By the Federal Reserve Act of 1913... It must be deposited in a Federal Reserve Bank. The United States government never sees a penny of that money. And it must be deposited in a Federal Reserve Bank, usually by truck, by nightfall of the same day. It cannot be allowed to be in any other type of bank except for the Federal Reserve Bank. Overnight. So the Bureau of Internal Revenue Service is collecting tax assistance assessments from the American people and depositing it in this private bank. And the government never sees one penny of that money.
2: And we don't really know who the shareholders of this bank are to this day, but we suspect that many of them are European bankers. Is that correct?
1: Oh, yes. And most of the American stockholders of Federal Reserve stock have deposited their stock in tax-exempt foundations like the Rockefellers, and they pay no interest on the money and the income from that stock.
2: Right.
1: But if you own any stock of any kind, you have to report the amount of stock that you owe and the value to the Internal Revenue Service, and they then tax you on the value of that stock. But Federal Reserve stock is exempt from taxation.
2: Would you hazard a guess as to what percentage of our tax money goes directly to the Rothschild family in Europe?
1: Well, presumably by the Rothschilds being the principal stockholders of the Federal Reserve Bank, most of it goes to the Rothschild Bank.
2: So when we're paying our taxes this year, we can just write a little note at the bottom saying, you know, please enjoy your yacht and your mansion, you know, Mr. Rothschild or whatever, because that's who's going to get it, huh?
1: Oh, that's who's going to get it. And no one even claims that the United States, it used to be that the Internal Revenue Service claimed that they were collecting taxes from the American people in order to finance the obligations of the government. But they no longer make any such claim because the money goes directly to the private stockholders of the Federal Reserve Bank.
2: Right. Well, I think we're starting to get the picture of why you titled your book The World Order, A Study of the Hegemony of Parasitism. Could you... Yeah, we've actually been talking around that, but it's a fascinating title, The Hegemony of Parasitism. Could you explain that a little bit?
1: Well, this is what it is. The Federal Reserve Bank is the office which collects the money for the parasites. In other words, the parasite is feeding on every American citizen.
2: So you're looking at kind of a biological metaphor. We have a host organism.
1: Well, it's a biological operation. Parasitism is a biological phenomenon.
2: Right. So we have a relatively small number of people who are, by virtue of their position in the financial world, reaping tremendous profits off of the work and the efforts and the sweat and the labor of the host organism. Yeah.
1: That's right. This parasitism goes back to the old Babylonian city in which this system originated, which was essentially an extortion system by which the powerful lords of the city exacted tribute from everyone who lived there. And that's essentially the Federal Reserve system that we have today.
2: Well, you say extortion. Where's the muscle in this extortion system? I suppose it's the military, correct?
1: Well, theoretically it's the military, but in actual operation, it's simply the Federal Bureau of Investigation and the Bureau of Internal Revenue.
2: Okay.
1: And the Federal Reserve System itself does no collection of money from the American people. It's all done through a private collection agency.
2: Yeah, it's a sweet deal if you happen to be sitting with stock like the Rockefellers or the Rothschilds. Yeah. Okay, you've written a couple of some very interesting articles. I would encourage our listeners to go on to the Internet, maybe go to Google and Google Eustace Mullins, and see what kind of articles you come up with. I downloaded a bunch of them over the past several months. One of them is called The War Against Christianity, and then you have another one called The Four Horsemen of the Apocalypse. Could you explain the premise of these articles?
1: Well, yes, the articles are intended to inform the people about the nature of the forces that they're fighting. And by examining and making public the real origin of these sources, we may be able to oppose them in some way.
2: There does seem to be a concerted effort to take down the Christian Church, and you make the case in your article, The Four Horsemen of the Apocalypse, that. And those horsemen, by the way, are people like Jerry Falwell, Pat Robertson, Billy Graham, and this Billy Ray Hargis.
1: These are the very people who got the United States to set up the State of Israel in the Middle East, and now the State of Israel is extorting money from every country in the world because. Through people like Falwell and Pat Robertson, they have proclaimed that the State of Israel is now the kingdom of God, and that if you don't support Israel, you're fighting God. And, of course, they offer no basis for any of these observations. In fact, there's nothing published by the State of Israel that justifies the collection of money from the people of the United States. Although they get $19 billion a year from the United States government.
2: $19 billion, is that what you said?
1: Yeah, that's combined military and financial aid.
2: Yeah, I've read different figures. I've read $3 billion, $6 billion. I've also read that since 1948, when Israel was established, the U.S. government has paid out somewhere in the neighborhood of $1.6 trillion.
1: That sounds very logical.
2: Yeah,
1: pretty much in line with what's been going on. The American people had no concept of the amount of money we have poured into the so-called kingdom of God in Israel. And anyone who criticizes Israel in any way is called he's fighting God.
2: Called an anti-Semite.
1: Yeah, well, anti-Semites is a technical term for it, but it's actually a person who opposes the work of God in criticizing anything that Israel does.
2: So by having these fundamentalist Christians like Falwell and Robertson and Billy Graham as apologists for the State of Israel, this is a pretty slick propaganda ploy, because then the people of the United States are going to be more kindly disposed towards dishing out all this this money. It's very interesting, maybe you've been following our presidential race now, and I remember just a few days ago the big question was, where does Barack Obama stand on the question of Israel? And it the way the whole story was covered, it sounded like, boy, he really better say the right thing or else he's toast. Would you agree with that?
1: Oh, yes. And Barack Obama is actually guided by Zbigniew Brzezinski, who has replaced Henry Kissinger as the leading advocate of the State of Israel in the United States.
2: Yeah, well, it's very clear that Barack Obama, this very, very young, inexperienced senator, has some powerful backers. Otherwise, there's no way you could explain his meteoric rise into the center stage.
1: Oh, yes, he came from nowhere. He was a poor boy from Indonesia, and suddenly he becomes a national figure. You can't do that unless you have a very large and expensive propaganda machine to sell him to the American people.
0: Zbigniew Brzezinski also wrote the Grand Chessboard and was one of the initiators of the Trilateral Commission, correct?
1: Oh, yes, Brzezinski. Brzezinski has been a very important figure behind the scenes, although he's entirely unknown to the American public.
2: I've got a couple quotes here that I think are pretty interesting. Here's this from Democratic Senator William Fulbright on CBS TV in April 15, 1972. The United States Senate is subservient to Israel. Israel controls the Senate. This has been demonstrated time and again, and this has made it difficult for the government. Then another interesting quote, this is coming from Israeli Prime Minister Ariel Sharon on October 3, 2001, as reported on the Kol Yisrael radio. He says, every time we do something, you tell me America will do this and will do that. I want to tell you something very clear. Don't worry about American pressure on Israel. We, the Jewish people, control America, and the Americans know it. This is coming from the Prime Minister of Israel, Ariel Sharon, in 2001, shortly after September 11th.
1: Yeah, well, he was considered the voice of authority in Israel, and we made that statement. It never reached the American people, and they have no idea of it to this day.
2: Right. Yeah, you have to really dig to get these alternative perspectives, because the control of the media by the financial powers that be is so overwhelming. And, just again for our listeners, Eustace Mullins has done an enormous amount of research, and if you read his books, he names the names, he gives the dates. He's not just giving generalities. In fact, he gives you so much information that sometimes it can be kind of overwhelming. But if you can go through it, you get the sense of what this world order is, who's benefiting, and the methods that are being used, and the ultimate end game goal of this worldwide revolutionary conspiracy, as it's sometimes called, also called the New World Order, also called the Plan, also called the Secret Government, also called the International Conspiracy, etc. But we are talking about secret societies, we're talking about international bankers, we're talking about control of the press, we're talking about control of the politicians through money, and we're talking about control of education. Would you mention something about the education?
4: Oh, the education system?
2: Yeah, how education is controlled by the same world order.
4: Oh, yes, the world order sent two men to Moscow in 1924 to study the communist system, and these two men were George Constant and John Dewey. And they studied under the communist government for 2 years and then returned to the United States and set up the National Education Association. And the National Education Association program since 1924 has been the program of the Communist Party. And no one has ever denied that. And no one has ever been asked about it, so they haven't had to deny it.
2: The National Education Association program is the same as that of the Communist Party.
4: Well, yes. It's the education of American children is entirely based on Pavlov conditioning, the conditioned reflex. And our school children are taught to answer in a certain way when they ask anything. That's called the conditioned reflex. And that is the total operation of the American educational system.
2: In a way, this you would have to call this mind control. Would you call this thought control or mind control?
4: Oh, yes, a mind control and conditioned reflex are the same thing.
2: Yeah.
4: In other words, you train people the way you train dogs to respond in a certain way.
2: So this would fit in perhaps with the ultimate goal of the world order, which is the basic enslavement of the vast majority of humanity to serve the
4: Universal slavery is the goal.
2: The goal is universal slavery, but these parasites then would live pretty high on the hog, and we would all serve them. Is that
4: Paul? Well, they live very well. They're what they call the international set. They travel around the world, and they enjoy the best of everything, and they have plenty of money to do whatever they want to do. And they never work, of course.
2: Yes, yeah. Well, I've been teaching since, I started teaching university in 1981, and I can tell you that it's getting harder. Our students are coming to us with less well-prepared, they're less able, their skills are less well-developed, their ability to think critically is less well-developed. And it would appear that this, in fact, is just what the world order intends. Is that correct?
4: Yeah, that's correct.
2: We don't want critical thinkers. We don't want people who can read lots of books and figure things out.
4: You don't want any thinkers, period. You don't want people to think about anything. And you can see it in the American school system under the John Dewey method, because the children are never taught to think about anything. They're only trained in making a conditioned response to any kind of order that they get.
2: Well, you know, I do, they haven't succeeded in dumbing us all down. I think there's quite a few young people who I know who are quite smart and can think critically. So, but there's always this attempt to make the masses more docile, more controlled, but it doesn't ever seem to succeed so far. Would you agree with that?
4: Well, that's dumb. By not only by the schools, but by government, and by you even find that particular program is also used by many businesses and corporations that employ the majority of United States workers. They're actually trained in their job to follow orders and do as they're told.
2: Yeah.
4: That's the conditioned reflex.
2: Yeah. The stories that I read in different articles also are that back in the mid-1800s, there were a few Americans like Daniel Coit Gilman and various others who went over and studied in Bavaria and studied the Prussian school system, which was also dedicated to the prospect that only a tiny minority, 0.1%, would actually do the thinking and the controlling of the society, and that the vast majority of the masses, 95%, 90%, would simply be the worker class, and therefore they'd go to the full...
4: Well, Gilman and those people are part of what was an ongoing conspiracy, which is known as Skull and Bones, which is a European Freemason society, which was organized around the world, and they ruled through indirection. See, the Bush family was trained through Skull and Bones, and in the last public presidential election, we had two Skull and Bones members, John Kerry and George Bush competing against each other. So whichever one won, you would get a skull and bones man as the president of the United States.
2: What a rigged system, huh? And it becomes even more alarming.
4: Yeah. Well, they try to foresee everything and provide for it in advance.
2: And, of course, Anthony C. Sutton has written a book called America's Secret Establishment, An Introduction to the Order of Skull and Bones, in which he says basically this is an American chapter of this German satanic secret society called the Illuminati or the Order of Death.
4: Yes, Skull and Bones is an Illuminati society. Yes, I knew Anthony Sutton very well. I lectured with him for years.
2: Pardon me?
4: I used to travel with Anthony Sutton quite a bit to audiences, mostly in California, and
2: yeah,
4: we lectured there.
2: He must have learned a lot from you, because he wrote a book called The Federal Reserve Conspiracy as well.
4: Oh, yes.
2: In which he basically retells the story that you put together. Isn't that right? One of the many books.
4: Oh, that's correct, because that is the actual conspiracy which runs the world at the present time.
2: So this is not just an old story. This is an old story and a current new story, in the sense that if you understand the Federal Reserve conspiracy, as Sutton put it, or the secrets of the Federal Reserve, as you put it, you understand the way the world works.
4: Oh, yeah. That's the way it operates.
2: Yeah. There's a new book called The Web of Debt, The Shocking Truth About Our Money System, The Sleight of Hand That Has Trapped Us in Debt and How We Can Break Free, by Ellen Hodgson Brown. It's quite a fat book, but I think what it does is basically retells the story and then gives some suggestions as to how we might be able to break free. Have you also written on that subject, Eustace? How can we break the hold of this parasite, the Federal Reserve?
4: Well, I have a book called The Biological Parasite, which lays out, according to the laws of nature, the operation of the whole system.
2: How would you use the laws of nature to our own advantage in this case?
4: Well, the laws of nature govern the operation of the biological parasite. It operates according to natural laws, but it has no particular philosophy. It simply obeys the laws of nature that it lives as a parasite.
2: So you say starve the parasite.
4: Yeah.
2: Is starve the parasite. But how do you starve the parasite? You'd have to rewrite the laws. You'd have to you'd have to redesign the money system at its root. Have you made any proposals about that?
4: Oh, no, I'm not working on anything like that at the present time.
2: I know other people have and are trying to do that sort of thing.
4: Oh, they're trying to because they see that that needs to be done. And they're working on it from that point of view.
2: Right, right. What other secret societies, Eustace, would you say have been involved in this kind of parasitic organism with this long-term goal of enslaving humanity, destroying national sovereignties, setting up a one-world government, you might call it a feudalistic system, that you've mentioned the Freemasons, you've mentioned Skull and Bones.
4: Well, I take that up in my book, The Curse of Canaan, which is the history of demons in the Western world. And it goes into the various manifestations that appeared throughout history since Babylon.
2: Ah, the Curse of Canaan. And what are some of these other secret societies?
4: Well, they're all described in the Curse of Canaan. And they're pretty well covered in that book.
2: Yeah, well, since right now people are just listening to us, well, if I throw some out, will you tell me if I'm thinking along the same lines? Are you talking about the Council on Foreign Relations and the Bilderberger Group and the Trilateral Commission and these kinds of the Round Table and the Knights of the Garter and things like that? Are these,
4: well, all of those organizations are well known, and Quigley covered a lot of those in his book. Carl Quigley,
0: Tragedy and Hope.
4: Instructor of Bill Clinton, you know, when he was president, before he was president.
0: And that was in the book Tragedy and Hope.
2: Yeah.
0: Okay. Let me get to a break here, and this is KHENLP, 106.9 Salida. It's 41 degrees out, and this is Truth Quest with Professor Carlstrom and Melody, and we've got as a special guest Eustace Mullins, and I was kind of hoping that you could get in a little bit on the fact of how, didn't you do a lot of work in the Library of Congress, Eustace? Did he hear me?
4: No, I can't hear anything.
0: Okay, did you do a lot of work with the Library of Congress?
4: Oh, yes, all of my books were researched in the Library of Congress.
0: Okay.
4: I was an employee there, but I was fired in 1952 by Senator Herbert Lehman, the national chairman of the Anti-Defamation League, B'nai B'rith.
2: Anti-Defamation League, B'nai B'rith, of course, is a powerful Jewish lobby in this country.
4: Well, it's a terrorist organization. When I was fired by the Library of Congress, it was through the work of a terrorist organization.
2: As I understand, your book, The Secrets of the Federal Reserve, was every copy was burned on the orders of the German government. Wasn't that true?
4: Oh, yes, that's true. Say, James Conant was the American ambassador to Germany at that time, and his assistant was Benjamin Buttonweiser. And Benjamin Buttonweiser was a partner of Kuhn Loeb Company, the Rothschild firm in New York. And they burned the entire edition and bankrupted the man who had spent all that money paying for the printing.
2: So I suppose you must have had some lean times in your life when these books are being burned and banned.
4: Oh, it's been a nightmare all the way through because these people never quit. You know, they work 24 hours a day.
2: So you have experienced a lot of personal hardship and harassment, I guess, because of the writings that you've done. Is that correct?
4: Well, oh, yes. The state of Virginia, in which I was born and live at the present time, the state of Virginia was a key conspirator in the passage of the Federal Reserve Act of 1913, because Woodrow Wilson, a Virginian, was president, and Carter Glass of Lynchburg, Virginia, was the senator who got the act through Congress. And after I published my book on the Federal Reserve System, every state agency of the state of Virginia harassed me personally, and they even I wouldn't renew my driving permit because they put fake medical records in my driving record that I was in the last stages of dementia. These were fake records came from the University of Virginia in Charlottesville, Virginia, and there was no basis to them whatsoever. But they claimed I was in the last stages of Alzheimer's and also in the last stages of dementia, and that I had had a total loss of memory. So therefore, I couldn't be allowed to drive a car. And my driving permit was taken away from me, and I haven't had a driving permit for 20 years. And the hardship wrought on me was such that since I had to walk everywhere, I suffered a complete physical collapse, and I'm now a cripple in a wheelchair.
2: Wow. Well, it takes a lot of courage to stand up like you have done. Part of the motivation that you have, as I understand it, Eustace, is that you are a Christian, and you do believe in the values of Christianity, and you do believe in the values of Christian civilization, which you think are very much threatened by this this worldwide revolutionary conspiracy. So what you're doing is really, it's not only an intellectual challenge, it's also it's a spiritual
4: mission. Oh, yes, one of my books is My Life in Christ, which I published in 1968, and which is now out of print. But that book explains my commitment to this work through my belief in Christ.
2: And the truth shall set us free if we can learn the truth. Well, that's what Jesus said, I guess, huh?
4: Oh, yes, but we have to learn the truth. It's just handed to us.
2: Yeah, yeah. Well, to shift a little bit back to some of the big picture things, you have an article called "The Cold War Was a $5 Trillion
4: Hoax." Oh, the $5 Trillion hoax.
2: Yeah.
4: Well, that was an extra $5 trillion, which was stolen from the American people to help this world order.
0: How did they do that, Eustace?
2: Would this be for you know, defense expenditures mainly, or what?
0: Eustace?
2: I think we've lost him. Are you there, Eustace?
4: Yes, I'm here, but I'm not hearing your question.
2: Okay, here's the question again. The $5 trillion that we lost during that period, roughly 1945 to 1989, would this be mostly in defense expenditures for the military-industrial complex?
4: Well, that was military-industrial spending during that period. That's a matter of record.
2: Yeah. So this would be mostly military spending. And it was a hoax because, why? Because the same groups were controlling both the Soviet Union and the United States?
4: Well, the Cold War was a hoax because it was a Cold War. It was never a war. And the United States was never attacked during that time. So we had to go to Asia and fight in Vietnam and Korea because the communists wouldn't come over here and fight. We had to travel to Asia to fight communism. But they never attacked the United States. But still, we spent $5 trillion on this non-existent war.
2: $5 trillion to what? To
4: to fight a non-existent war than ever was the Cold War.
2: Well, Noam Chomsky would say that the Cold War gave, gave the

0: intimidate the rest of the world because they would be destroyed by nuclear bombs. And, of course, the propaganda in this country was that we were going to be nuclear bombed by Russia, and we would be totally extinct. And, of course, Russia only had the atom bomb because they obtained it from the United States.
1: Yeah. Yeah, Anthony C. Seddon writes about that in a couple books about how it's...
0: Oh, it was well known at the time that the Russians never developed an atom bomb. They sent the plans to Moscow from the United States.
1: Right. Right. In fact, the Soviet Union could never have made it at all as a country under communism if it were not supported by this group of international financiers.
0: Well, we spent $1 billion to develop the atomic bomb, and Russia, of course, did not have $1 billion, so they had to use our bomb.
1: Yeah, so we just gave them the secrets.
0: Yes, it was passed to them, and the Rosenbergs, a Jewish couple, were the ones who actually passed the bomb to Russia.
1: Right. So this is a very effective way of maintaining kind of control over the American population through fear of a great enemy. And then fear of a great enemy then becomes the way that the government can maintain its control. Is that correct?
0: Oh, yes. Well, you see, the American people and the American nation has never had an enemy since 1945, when we were the most powerful nation in the world. And so the only enemy we have had since 1945 is the State of Israel, which constantly promotes dissension in the United States in order to maintain control over the American people.
1: So you'd say right now the Israeli dog is kind of in control of the Israeli tail is wagging the American dog. Is that what?
0: Oh yes, we're being wagged by the State of Israel.
1: Yeah. And what do you think they have in mind for us? What is their goal? Since they have this control through their many, many powerful lobbies and through media, through Hollywood, through the press, through certainly through the banks, through the debt system, what is their goal for us?
0: Well, the goal is of the State of Israel is the continued exploitation of the American people. And that's why we send the billions of dollars to the State of Israel, and we help Israel fight every Arab nation in the Middle East by furnishing all of their munitions. See, every Arab that is killed by a bullet from the United States. The Israelis have never bought a bullet in their life. It's all
1: right.
0: Coming from Washington.
1: And where does Britain, England, figure into this?
0: Well, Britain figures into this by, since we supposedly won the American Revolution, we've just been, Britain has maintained its power over us as a colony of England. And so everything we do is as a colony of Israel and a colony of the United States. I mean, a colony of Great Britain.
1: Yeah. I've got an article about British Israel, that somehow these two forces have merged.
0: Oh, yes. They've been merged for some time. British Israel is a very powerful force in the world today.
1: And those two, would you say British Israel then is kind of the ascendant force, that it's the more powerful force even than the United States? Or that
0: because it's worldwide. And British Israel is sort of a religion in itself, but it's a religion which worships England and Israel, but exploits the people of the United States.

0: Yeah, there are some very interesting documents that go back to Cecil Rhodes, who was another agent of the Rothschilds around the early 1900s, late 1800s, who set up the Rhodes Scholarship. And in one of his wills, he makes the statement about the importance of bringing back the United States as a colony in the British Empire, and the recovery of the of North America as a British colony. I think this is something.
1: Oh, that is a purpose, and they're working night and day to achieve that.
0: So we Americans may feel that we emancipated ourselves in the American Revolution, that we are free, we have a constitution, but the British and the Israeli forces, we could call them British Israel, they don't view it that way. They view us as their colony, as a people and a territory to be exploited and profited from. Is that correct?
1: Well, it was apparent at the end of the American Revolution that America didn't win that revolution because all mortgages and loans owed to England were collected from the American people. But because our judiciary was Freemasonic and completely in the pay of England.
2: Well, isn't that what the Bar Association is the British Aristocratic Registry?
0: I think he's having a hard time hearing you.
2: I know. What I was saying is, isn't the Bar Association the British Aristocratic Registry?
1: Oh, that comes right out of London.
2: Okay.
0: Yeah.
1: Yeah, the American Bar Association has been denounced by a number of historians as an agent of England.
0: Well, I get very confused, I have to say, when I think about who these puppeteers are. I know that there is a strong English influence or British influence. I know there's a strong influence of Israel. I know there's a strong influence of the international financial community, which is does have its headquarters in the city of London. So I guess we're talking about kind of a financial hierarchy, which is centered in both of those places. Is that right? Or is something else centered in Israel? What is centered in Israel? If you have the city of London in England, that's
1: the city of London and the Bank of England and the British Secret Service are all centered in London.
0: Yeah, MI6, MI5. Okay, yeah. Those are very powerful global players.
1: They originated as CIA. Our Central Intelligence Agency was formulated in 1944 in London by the British Secret Service.
0: Yeah.
1: It's been the agency British Secret Service ever since.
0: Would it be fair to say that the CIA and the MI5 and MI6 and the Mossad work together?
1: Oh, well, I've maintained for a number of years that all of the national intelligence agencies work as together as for a common goal. And so you had these movies about the James Bond and so forth, which portrayed the intelligence agencies of the various governments as fighting and murdering each other all the time. And that never happened because they were working together.
0: So they were always part of this worldwide revolutionary conspiracy.
1: Oh, yes, they certainly were, and they were responsible to the central control. Well, in fact, England sent one of its principal intelligence agencies to Moscow as head of the Soviet Secret Service.
0: Right. And I've recently been reading that James Angleton, one of the top CIA guys in the early days of the CIA, was very, very, very interconnected with the Mossad, which is the Israeli intelligence.
1: Oh, they were. You know, Mossad never had to furnish its own budget. Most of its budget was furnished from Washington, the Central Intelligence Agency. So they had unlimited amount of money to spend on their intelligence work.
0: This is an amazing friendship then, the United States government and the Israeli government.
1: It's not really a friendship. It's just that we have become a colony of Israel, and we work as a colony of the State of Israel.
0: We're more the colony, they're more the empire.
1: Oh, yes, they're the overlords, and they issue the orders. In fact, the ambassador from Israel in Washington is the most powerful ambassador in Washington.
0: I suppose the reason it's counterintuitive that a small country like Israel would be issuing orders to the United States, since the United States has this incredibly powerful military. We are supposedly the only superpower. So what power do they have that trumps the superpower of the American military?
1: The power of Israel is an international power which operates in every country in the world. You cannot go into any country in the world today that you don't have an Israeli presence there. And Mossad agents infiltrate the country and overthrow the government. See, they overthrow
0: CIA
1: the...
0: CIA is also... Yeah.
1: It was Mossad which infiltrated Persia and overthrew the Shah of Persia. And he was a very powerful monarch, but the Mossad had no trouble in fomenting a revolution, and the Shah was forced to leave Persia.
0: Yeah.
1: And he died as a refugee.
2: Well, didn't the CIA have something to do with that, too?
1: Oh, yes. CIA had Kermit Roosevelt, one of its leading agents was in Persia and engineered the entire overthrow of the Shah of Persia.
0: Yeah, I think took out Mossadegh, who was democratically elected in 1953 or something like that, and then installed the Shah of Iran, and he was then the puppet of, I suppose he was the United States' puppet, but he might have been Israel's puppet as well, huh?
1: He probably was both.
0: Yeah, probably both. Well, I have an interesting quote here from Benjamin Disraeli, who was a prime minister in England. He was the first Jewish prime minister in England. And this is in his book, Coningsby. It said, "I had on my arrival at St. Petersburg an interview with the Russian minister of finance, Count Kanarin. I beheld the son of a Lithuanian Jew. I had an audience on my arrival at Madrid with the Spanish minister. I beheld one like myself, the son of a Nuevo Cristiano, a Jew of Aragon. In consequence of what transpired at Madrid, I went straight to consult the president of the French Council. I beheld the son of a French Jew. We fixed on Prussia. Count Armin entered the cabinet, and I beheld a Prussian Jew. So, you see, my dear Coningsby, that the world is governed by very different personages to what is imagined by those who are not behind the scenes." This would be somewhere in the late 1800s, I think. Is that right? So perhaps this lock on financial power has translated itself into an international power over time.
1: Well, it definitely has.
0: And,
2: There's a couple of things that you, articles or books that you wrote. One was The Secret History of the Atom Bomb. And the other one was The Murder by Injection by the Great Murder by Injection, the Great Swine Flu Massacre. Can you elaborate on those at all, Eustace? Those writings? Can you hear me? I don't think you can again.
0: Yeah, I think you're... I have a hard time hearing you too, Melody.
2: I don't understand.
0: But I can hear Eustace just fine. She's asking about your article about the history of the atomic bomb.
1: Oh, yes, that's very widely circulated. And right now I have an agent who's filing a case on this with the International Court in Hague, and he's going to prosecute that case for the Japanese people.
0: Is that right? Okay.
1: Oh, yes.
0: Well,
1: I've lectured in Japan a number of times and told the people about this, and they're very anxious to get something done on it because Japan is still occupied by the United States Army, and the people there have no freedom at all. Their press and television is completely controlled by the occupation government.
0: Yeah, wouldn't it be nice if some of these crimes were actually investigated and some people were actually held responsible?
1: Well, what has happened in my work is I've become a historian who only writes about crime. And most of these crimes never come to trial.
0: And most of these crimes do not come to trial, is that what you said?
1: That's exactly true.
0: Well, it seems like 911 fits that very description.
1: Oh, 911 is a typical occurrence in the chain of circumstances of international terrorism. See, Washington claims that they're fighting a war on terror, but the only terror in the world today comes out of Washington itself.
0: Comes out of Washington itself, yeah. And,
1: yes.
0: Of course, Washington is also in very much... In cahoots, in cooperation with especially England or British Israel, you might say. So if you're looking for the perpetrators of 9-1-1, I think you might find some of the same terrorists who have committed some of these other crimes that you've talked about over the years, such as orchestrating World War One, World War Two, Korean War, Vietnam War, probably the assassination of Kennedy. Would you agree with that?
1: Oh, yes, I certainly would. And the United States government has announced that they're going to prosecute the people who committed the attack on 9-1-1. But the only attackers were the people in Washington itself. And Bill Riley, the commentator for Rupert Murdoch's Fox News, criticized anyone who said that Washington had anything to do with 9/11. He was into a frenzy. He gets callers on his program, and people appear and ask why Washington isn't investigated on 9/11. And, of course, we had a 9/11 congressional commission which completely cleared Washington of any involvement. And that was our own congressman who filed this fake report that we had no part to play in 9/11.
0: Right, yeah. And those of us who've bothered to look at that report realize that it has almost no information in it. It starts with the conclusion. The premise is the conclusion that that 19 Arab hijackers and Osama bin Laden carried it out. And then what they do is they... desperately try to find little tidbits of information that support that preposterous idea and then rule out all the other things that contradict it. And so it's as a result, it's a fiction. It's a myth.
1: Well, most intelligence reports claim that Osama bin Laden died about 6 years ago in Pakistan. And
0: that makes sense. Yeah.
1: They still have a $25 billion reward for Osama bin Laden, but no one has been able to find him. And if the entire United States government cannot find one man in Asia, then what chance do they have?
0: Well, and not only that, but there's been a lot of work done on 9-1-1 research, and I myself have many, many books and videos about it, and two or three of them mentioned that on September 10th, Dan Rather is at a hospital in Rawalpindi, which is a military hospital which has got all kinds of ties to America. September 10th, 2001, Osama bin Laden is in the hospital getting kidney dialysis.
1: He was seriously ill at that time.
0: He was very seriously ill on September 11th. He may have died shortly thereafter.
1: Well, that's right.
0: So they knew exactly where he was. But, of course, then there's this there's this big story that goes out in the press that this is the most wanted man, and we've got all our agents out after him, and that sort of thing. And of course, that's just a hoax as well.
1: Well, the current Washington story is that Osama bin Laden is hiding somewhere on the Pakistan border. Well, it seems very mysterious that all of the agencies at our command cannot find one man in Asia.
0: Over a period of 7 years of the most intensive manhunt supposedly in the history of the world.
1: A search has been intensified during that entire period, and yet they found no trace of him. And the general consensus is that bin Laden died about 6 or 7 years ago.
0: Right, yeah.
1: And so there's no way they can find a dead man.
0: So the goal then of the real terrorists, the real perpetrators of 9/11, would be what in your mind?
1: Oh, yes, it certainly is.
0: What is the purpose of the 9/11 operation?
1: Well, the 9/11 operation was advertised that it changed the world, and no one can see any evidence that our world has changed at all. It's essentially the same situation that occurred on 9/11, that the people are totally misinformed by what occurred, that there's no arrest or indictment of any perpetrators, because the people that they have indicted are people whom they have no evidence of any kind that they had anything to do with 9/11.
0: Yeah.
1: Well, Bill O'Reilly, the commentator, whom Rupert Murdoch pays $10 million a year to be an Israeli propagandist, Bill O'Reilly goes into a fury when anyone calls in and mentions that perhaps George Bush or somebody in Washington had something to do with 9/11. He really almost goes out of his mind.
0: yeah. Well, what we see is a cabal with the Bush administration that's heavily influenced by a group of what we call neoconservatives.
1: The neocons
0: who are ideologically very close to the Trotskyites.
1: They are Trotskyite people. They were all Trotskyites. And in fact, William Buckley, who recently died, was the publisher of the magazine The National Review, which was the Trotskyite publication. It was almost entirely staffed by Trotskyites.
0: Well, this is a most confusing world. I can understand why people don't understand it. If you have supposedly right wing policies.
1: Well, they were supposedly the American right wing, and the National Review was never anything except an Israeli propaganda magazine and a pseudo CIA house magazine.
0: Well, most people would consider the Bush administration to be, you know, pretty far right, and most people would consider Trotsky to be pretty far left, actually, communist. But to have the neocons be so similar to the Trotskyites means that these labels, right and left, have lost their meaning, wouldn't you say?
1: Oh, well, the Israeli neocons have never shown any interest in America or sympathy for America. They have continued to publish the Israeli propaganda and Trotskyite propaganda, and that's all they do.
0: Yeah.
1: They don't print anything which is not pure, unadulterated, invented propaganda. So people have no protection from that at all, because they read the National Review and they think they're getting an accurate presentation.
0: And what they're getting is propaganda, yeah.
1: Oh, yes.
0: Yeah. Well, I've got an interesting article about the perpetrators, or what one person or what a group of people put together as their best estimate of who are the 911 co-conspirators. And they've identified 103 people who are likely to be suspects in 911. And they include a lot of these neocons, like Paul Wolfowitz.
1: Oh, yes, they're all together. Billy Crystal and all those neocons.
0: Dov Zakheim, Douglas Faith, of course, George Bush, Dick Cheney.
1: Oh, Douglas Faith had a front page story in the Washington Post yesterday. He's very prominent.
0: I'm sorry, I didn't get that.
1: Oh, Douglas Faith had a front page story printed in the Washington Post yesterday.
0: Yeah.
1: More of his propaganda.
0: Yeah. Well, these are all Zionists.
1: Yes.
0: And many of them have.
1: Well, the Washington Post is a Zionist newspaper.
0: Yeah.
1: You'll never say a word of criticism of Israel in the Washington Post. And that is the paper that all our congressmen read in Washington.
0: Right, right. Anyway, this article I've got goes through names of 103 people who they think are involved as co-conspirators, and then they do an interesting little summary at the end, and they say that of these people, 34 of the 103 are former corporate executives, which is 33%. 27 are either Israelis or Zionists, and that makes up 26.2% of these co-conspirators, or what they think are co-conspirators. So if you look at the two largest groups within this groupings, you see corporate executives, and you see Israelis and Zionists. Which I think
1: The United States have never convicted any one of them of anything.
0: That's right. And, of course, the problem of the unsolved crime, the unpunished crime, such as the Kennedy assassination. Have you read the Michael Collins Piper's book, Final Judgment?
1: Oh, yes. Michael Collins Piper is a close friend of mine, and I read all of his books, and I've appeared on his radio program.
0: Okay. You would agree, then, with his conclusion that Mossad had a lot to do with...
1: He was the one who came out with that information, and it's never been challenged by anybody.
0: Yeah, and this is another unsolved crime, isn't it?
1: Oh, it definitely is a crime.
0: Yeah. So what we have is a lot of crimes and not very many people brought to justice. It's really quite phenomenal. But then I guess if you own the press, and if you own or your team owns the press and they own the banks, that's a distinct advantage. You can pay Bill O'Reilly $10 million a year, too. And you can pay Pat Robertson and Joe
1: Well,
0: Falwell.
1: Pat Robertson was one of the worst. I went to school with Pat Robertson at Washington Lee University. But when I knew him, he wasn't active in any Christian endeavor whatsoever. That didn't come to some years later.
0: This was at Washington University?
1: Washington Lee in Lexington,
0: Washington Lee.
1: Virginia.
0: Yeah.
1: See, Pat lived in Lexington. His father was Congressman Willis Robertson, who was the chairman of the House Banking Committee. He was acquainted with all of the principal bankers on Wall Street.
0: Well, maybe that's why Pat Robertson was always so interested in the Fortune 700. Is that right?
1: Oh, yes. And that's how Pat Robertson was able to finance this big nationwide television network, because that takes a lot of money. And then he and his son, Tim, sold the network, which was financed by contributions from the public, and they sold the network for $750 million, which Pat Robertson and his son spent between them.
0: Wow. Well, that's a little nepotism there, is that right? Okay, so what do we do? How do we attack this octopus?
1: We can't attack the octopus because the octopus has too many arms. You can't chop them all off. They're everywhere.
0: Okay. So you can't attack the octopus, but you haven't given up. So what do you recommend that people do?
1: Well, I try to tell the American people as much of the information about this to alert them to the peril that they're in.
0: Yeah, which is why you're willing to stay up so late on a Tuesday night. We sure appreciate it.
1: Oh yes, it's a pretty late for me because I'm pretty old for staying. I had my 78th birthday a few days ago.
0: Yeah, I can understand. Melody, this show is at a tough time for people on the East Coast. But we appreciate you hanging in and obviously very committed to getting the word out. So, okay, get the word out, talk to people. What else can we do? Write articles?
1: Well, I do a lot of public speaking on this.
0: Uh-huh.
2: You do a lot of radio programs, too.
1: I do a lot of radio programs and question and answer programs, everything.
2: I'm still a little interested in that one article that you wrote on, or a book, I'm not sure which, on the murder by injection and the Great Swine Flu Massacre. Can you talk about that a little bit?
1: The only history of the American Medical Association. When I went to the Library of Congress to look up the American Medical Association, there was not a single book in the Library of Congress about it, and it was the most powerful lobby in Washington. So I wrote The Murder by Injection, and that helped a little bit.
2: Well, give us a little information as to why that's so significant.
1: The American people are being mass poisoned by the various chemical drugs that are being forced on them by the doctors. See, the American Pharmaceutical Manufacturers Association is a big lobby in Washington, and they're putting all these chemical drugs out on to the people, and they haven't been properly tested, and there are a lot of deaths from that, and a lot of adverse physical reactions.
2: But what did it have to do with the swine flu and after World War One or during World War One, one or the other? Did you hear me?
1: No, I didn't get.
2: What did it have to do with these World War One and the swine flu and the injections?
1: World War One was introduced the use of chlorine, and they used chlorine gas in World War One, and then after the war they had large stocks of it that they couldn't dispose of, and so they decided to use that chlorine to supposedly purify the water, and the chlorinated water introduced fatal heart attacks in 40% of the American men.
2: That's the first I'd ever heard of that. And any other, I mean, when you're speaking of injection, did that have to do with vaccinations? Eustace?
1: Yeah.
2: Did that have to do with vaccinations?
1: Vaccinations?
2: Mm-hmm.
1: That produces autism in babies, you know. And they're crippled for life because they have a serious brain damage. And I've met a number of victims of autism, and they're crippled for life because there just is no cure.
2: Is this where the vaccinations originated?
1: Pardon?
2: Is this where the vaccinations originated? Was back in
1: They originated principally in England.
2: Okay.
1: And they were imported here and adopted by the United States.
0: And I suppose it helps the empire if the people in the colonies aren't too rebellious, and maybe they would have
1: motivation.
0: Well, that's
1: certainly true.
0: Yeah. Would have a motivation to increase things like these kinds of diseases. It's kind of an ugly thought, but it would appear to be very possible and probable, in fact. Well, in terms of where we are right now on the kind of the trajectory in this worldwide revolutionary conspiracy, how do you see us? What is our best defense to hold on to our national sovereignty, to hold on to the Christian values?
1: Our position is critical at the present time because the American dollar has lost almost all of its value and we're heavily in debt, and the people have no answer to anything.
0: The people what?
1: The people have no answer to any of these problems.
0: Yeah. So you're not thinking that if we can put Hillary or Barack in office that things are going to improve or get solved?
1: Well, as long as we have Hillary and Obama, we have some hope, I guess.
0: Okay, so we'll have more hope than you think with one of those two. And of those two, which one do you think would guide this country in a better direction?
1: People are not going to get that opportunity because Obama and Hillary have offered no solution to any problem in this country, even though Hillary claims she has experience and Obama doesn't really claim anything. But neither one of them are going to help the people of this country.
0: Would you suggest, then, that the best solution is to work on the local level in terms of local politics?
1: The local level is let people begin to work to save themselves on the local level. That's their best bet.
0: Yeah.
1: Certainly nothing is going to come out of Washington that will help them in any way.
0: Right.
1: Although they have promised to send out in May a $400 check to the American citizen, and this $400 check will enable them to pay off their $2 million mortgage.
0: Right, right. Yeah. Well, it seems to me trying to work at the local level also has lots of challenges now, but we have a little better chance of actually affecting some change.
1: So. Well, you do, and certainly you're not going to get anything done on the state capitals or at Washington itself.
0: Yeah.
1: The state capitals are all run from Washington and because of the government budget.
0: What would you say is the importance of the oil and gas industry in terms of dictating the direction of this country right now?
1: What direction is the gas and oil going?
0: Yeah, I mean, it seems like oil, Cheney and Bush are oil men and gas men, and it seems like the policies that they have instituted have been very lucrative. They have fit the oil and gas industry's needs. I mean, do you see that as a major power influence in Washington?
2: I don't think he's caught you on that.
0: Did you understand what I was saying there?
1: Oh, no, I didn't understand the question.
0: Okay, I was just asking about we have these powerful lobbies, the Jewish lobbies, extraordinarily powerful. What about the oil and gas lobby, you know, Exxon, Rockefellers, in terms
1: of... Oh, they're the most powerful lobbies because they have millions of dollars to spend.
0: So in terms of influence, you'd say the oil and the gas industry is right at the very top, right up there with the bankers.
1: It is, because they have money enough to pay off all of the senators and congressmen.
0: Pay off all the congressmen? Yeah.
1: Oh, they buy them wholesale.
0: Yeah.
2: Well, you know, I guess what we might want to kind of summate the evening here with Eustace and probably let him get some shut-eye here. And so do you got any closing comments, Eric and Eustace?
1: Oh, I don't have any closing comments that are particularly hopeful.
0: Well, I guess,
1: We just have to try to survive in an occupied country. See, the South went through the same thing after the Civil War. We were occupied by the federal government and more or less have been occupied ever since. A state representation is really a joke because the state capitals are simply offices of the Washington government.
2: That's interesting. And you, Eric, do you have any closing questions for him?
0: Well, I would just like to say that I think if you get into some of Eustace's books and whatnot, it's possible to see the big picture. And I would just kind of say that to our listeners and suggest that they look into these things and then check out what you see in his books against other books and other sources. Because it is a very, very it's a confusing time. It's very difficult to understand what's going on. A lot of people have fuzzy feelings that something's not right, but they don't know who their enemy is. They think their enemy is, Osama bin Laden or 19 Arab hijackers, etc. We are told, we're jerked around by the media. And to look behind the curtain, I think you really need to dig, or you need to find somebody else who has really dug, and then let them be your guide, let them be your ally and helper, and then... So I very much thank Eustace for all the work he has done and is doing to educate people because, speaking as a college professor, we at the academy, we at universities can be very ignorant of these things also. I've been ignorant of most of these things all my life, and I'm starting to learn about them now. And I'm 58, so, better late than never. But... you have to dig, and you have to really want to find out the truth, because you're not going to get it by watching TV or reading the newspaper. So I guess I would just say that I think that Eustace gives us a means of understanding what's going on, which is very powerful. And for myself, I find that. By reading other books, I come up with the same kinds of conclusions, so therefore it seems to hold together. Then the question, of course, is how do we respond, and how do we fight back, how do we try to hold on to our sovereignty, whatever. And that's the big question. I have already asked you that, Eustace, so I don't know if you have any more thoughts on that or not. But
1: We've got to start organizations on the local level before we can get anything done. And just now we don't have the organizations.
0: Yeah, get connected at the local level, yeah.
1: Oh, yes.
2: Well, I'd like to go ahead and close and finish up with some public service announcements and let you two gentlemen... in the evening here, and I want to thank both of you for contributing to the program tonight, and we tried something a little bit new and different, so we were able to upgrade our phone system, so now that we can have our co-host stay at home in Crestone and then call around the country for our guests. And so I want to say good night with both of you, and I really appreciate both you coming on, and good evening.
0: Okay, thanks, Melody, and certainly thanks to you, Eustace, and especially for staying up so late. I kind of apologize for that. but we sure appreciate the opportunity to have this conversation.
1: Well, I know these Western States stations broadcast a lot later than we do on the East Coast here.
2: Yeah.
1: But it's worth it to get to reach some people out there.
2: Well, thank you very much again, Eustace.
0: Okay,
1: you're welcome.
0: Good night, Eustace.
2: Good night.
0: Thank you so much again. Okay.
1: All right.
0: Good night.
2: Good night.
0: Bye-bye.
1: Good night.
3: Well, thank you, Mrs. Bowler, and thank you, ladies and gentlemen. It was pretty depressing listening to those previous speakers. In fact, I'm amazed that I see smiles on anyone's faces. It is, yes, a very depressing story. America is in serious trouble, and I'm going to be talking today about how we got that way, and then at the very end, what we can do about it. So let's get on with the real story. I think the good place to begin is by telling you a little apocryphal story about show-and-tell day in the first grade in school. The teacher had told the children to bring something to class that was interesting and new so they could stand up and show it to the class and tell them all about it. So they all did. Most of them brought toys. But little Johnny brought a kitten. Well, naturally, the kitten was more interesting in the long run than most of the toys, so it didn't take long before the whole class was focused on the kitten. And the question came up, was this a boy kitten or a girl kitten? Well, there was a heated discussion on this. Everybody had an opinion, but nobody really knew how to answer the question. So it was just opinions, opinions, opinions, until finally the teacher asked the class, does anybody know how you can tell the difference between a boy kitten and a girl kitten? And silence fell across the classroom. No one had a clue. And finally, Johnny raised his hand. He says, I know. The teacher got very concerned with that one, and she asked cautiously, says, well, Johnny, how can you tell? Tell the class. He said, well, my dad says we live in a democracy. And so in a democracy, you vote on everything, so let's vote on this issue and we'll find out the truth. So you know right away this was an American school because it's true, isn't it, that all of us, certainly myself included, have been taught from a very early age that we live in a democracy. It's one of those words that we need to get very serious about defining, but get this general impression that democracy means a majority rule. And that's wonderful. So the majority should decide everything. And the more serious the issue, then the more need there is to have the majority, express its view. Well, the purpose of my presentation is a little bit upstream. I'm going to be saying, basically, that this, although it's a cherished American concept, it's a very dangerous one. If you don't think it through and don't put limitations on it, it's a very dangerous concept. And as a matter of fact, it is the concept that is being used against the American people and people all over the world to their own detriment, to put them, in fact, into a condition of bondage, a condition in which they elect their own dictators and feel happy about it because they did it to themselves. That's what I'm going to be talking about. Now, as you probably know, the title of this presentation is called The Quigley Formula. So let's take a look at that. What is this thing, the Quigley Formula? And the first step is to answer the question, who is this man Quigley? Now, I say this man Quigley because the name is Carol Quigley, and sometimes people think that's a woman. Well, it's not. It's Carol Quigley that we're talking about, who was, he's deceased now, but he was a very well-known professor of history who taught at Georgetown University. And while he was there, he had a very famous student by the name of William Clinton. And Clinton studied under Quigley and became a favored student and spent some personal time with him and admired Quigley. 27 years later, when this student was given the nomination for President of the United States, in his acceptance speech, he mentioned Professor Carroll Quigley in his speech and paid homage to him. After he was elected President of the United States, he made at least two public appearances of which I'm aware, where again, he mentioned Professor Carroll Quigley and thanked him for the influence that this man had had on the political awareness and thinking of himself, President Clinton. So there was no question about it that Quigley was Clinton's mentor. Now, why is this significant? It's significant because Professor Quigley taught the conspiratorial view of history as explained by the conspirators themselves. Quigley was very close to a secret society. In fact, he had been invited, he said in his own works, he had been invited into its inner circle and given the privilege of examining the society's private papers. He was considered to be the official historian of this secret society, and he admired it. He thought it was wonderful. He felt privileged to be close to it and to its documents. And he wrote a couple of books about this, as a matter of fact. And he said the only point of disagreement that he had with this secret organization was that it wished to remain hidden from view. He felt that by now, with all these years of success and movement, it was time to come forward and to boast about what it had accomplished and to proclaim openly what its goals were. So Quigley was the historian of a secret society. Now, that means, therefore, that when President Clinton gave homage to Professor Quigley, his comments had two meanings. To the average person who did not know who Quigley was or what position he held or what he had written about, they thought, oh, well, isn't that nice? Here's Bill Clinton giving homage to some nice old professor that had an influence on his collegiate days. How nice. But to those who knew who Quigley was and what his position was and what he wrote about and what he advocated, and we'll be talking a lot about that today, then they understood there was another message, a hidden message. Clinton was saying he knew about this conspiracy and he was now in its service. That was a signal to everyone around the world who understood what the real meaning was. They knew that Clinton now was in the service of this secret society that we'll be talking about today. Now, I've mentioned the word conspiracy before. I'll probably be using it again several times today, and that causes some concern for a lot of people because it's kind of a knee-jerk reaction for people to say, oh, you believe in conspiracy? What are you, a conspiracy theorist of some kind? Well, I'm certainly not a conspiracy theorist. When people take that position, I have to laugh because I feel sorry for them. They've obviously never read a history book. Because anyone who knows anything about history knows that it's built on conspiracies from one end to the other. Conspiracy is the engine of history. Every major event in history, when you examine it, has come to pass largely as a result of at least one, and in many cases, many conspiracies. And it goes on today. These people have never sat in a courtroom and listened to lawyers try men and corporations on the charge of conspiracies. Conspiracies in corporations, conspiracies in families, conspiracies from top to bottom. Conspiracies are a fact of life. And for anybody to say that conspiracies are absurd and that anyone who thinks that conspiracies are real is a conspiracy theorist has a real problem. I do not have this problem. I know the conspiracies are real, and we'll be talking about a very real conspiracy today, and we'll document it with the words of the people themselves who are involved in it. and they're very proud of it. So, but let's not drop the word with that. What is a conspiracy? The dictionary defines conspiracies generally as having three components. If you have these three components, then you're dealing with a conspiracy. First, it has to involve two or more people. Secondly, it has to use tactics that are either immoral or at least coercion. And thirdly, the objective of these tactics has to be illegal or immoral. Right, that's generally the definition of a conspiracy. So let's take a look before we get into the details of the conspiracy we'll be talking about today, and just look at the surface. First of all, will there be two or more people involved? And you bet there are many people involved. Certainly not the masses, but a lot more than two. So we can check that one off. The second part is, do they use deception or coercion? And yes, indeed, they boast about it, as a matter of fact, saying that the masses are so stupid that you have to fool them for their own good. And you have to pass laws to use coercion in order to force people to do what they want. So yes, you can check that one off. They do use deception and coercion. But now we come to the third issue. Is the objective illegal or immoral? Well, it's certainly not illegal in most cases, because we'll find out in a moment, as you folks already know, these are the people that make the laws. So what they're doing is entirely legal because they made it legal. They hold the powers of political power, legislative power, executive power, judicial power. And so what they're doing is not illegal. If they're going to merge the United States, or let's say get rid of the United States and merge what is left of it with Mexico and Canada in a North American Union, for example, just one of many things we could talk about, it will be done entirely legally. It will be done with no objection from Congress. The courts will uphold it. And they'll figure out all kinds of ways to justify it as a legal move. So it's not illegal in most cases, although sometimes they do resort to illegal measures, but that's very rare. That leaves finally the last issue. Is it immoral or unethical? Now, in the minds of these people, it is the highest morality. They think that their goal is the highest morality possible. They are working towards what they fondly call the New World Order. In their minds, that is the ultimate morality. And it's people like you and me who are the immoral ones, the idiots that think that national sovereignty has some kind of value in this modern world. We are the ones standing in the way of progress. We are the ones standing in the way of the happiness of mankind. We are the ones that are for all kinds of injustice. We are the ones that are immoral, you see. So in their minds, they're very moral in everything they do. And the end justifies the means. If they have to sacrifice individuals or minorities or large numbers of people to achieve this wonderful goal, it's an act of honor. It's an act of high ethics. So in their mind, they are not conspirators, because we fail to have all three of these elements. They are not conspirators in their mind. But now in the minds of the rest of us who have to live in this order that they are forcing upon us through coercion and deception, I think we have every reason to consider that the objective is unethical and is immoral and is disastrous to the American people and to people everywhere in the world. So I think for us to use the word conspiracy is entirely justified. Now, having gotten that out of the way, let's get down to the substance of what this conspiracy really is. Professor Quigley described this conspiracy in two books. One is called Tragedy and Hope, and the other is The Anglo-American Establishment. Tragedy and Hope, in particular, is a very thick book. They're both history books. They're written by a history professor. They're both pretty dry. They're hard to read. You get a lot of dull factual information, names, dates, places, events, and so forth, and it's easy to go to sleep reading these books. But all of a sudden, you'll come across a paragraph or a sentence that'll just blow your socks off. And you'll go back and say, did he really say that? And indeed he did. Remember, he's the historian of this group. These books were not written for mass consumption. They were written primarily for academics.

a lot of people who weren't intended to read it started to read it and become alarmed about it, and so the publisher, which was Macmillan and Company, pulled it. They said, no, we're not going to reprint this book anymore. Professor Quigley himself, by the way, was very irate at that. He started a lawsuit, as a matter of fact, against Macmillan, but this is another story. There was at least one publisher in California that started to pirate the copies. He made a beautiful replica of it. You could hardly tell the difference between the original and this. He sold thousands and thousands of copies. And it was embarrassing for Macmillan to say, well, we've got to stop him from doing that, because they were at the same time saying there's no market for it. And so Macmillan finally relented and put the book back into print. Well, anyway, if you can buy a copy of it today, either the pirated version, which I think is more valuable because it's more limited edition, or you can buy the original thing from Macmillan. That's another side issue. The important question here is, what did these books say? I'm going to give you an overview of my summary of it, and then I'm going to come back and give you excerpts from the books themselves to illustrate that my summary is accurate. Otherwise, you may wonder, Quigley didn't really say those things. But here's my summary so you can get the whole picture first, and then we'll look at the details. Quigley said that at the end of the 19th century, a secret society was formed in England by Cecil Rhodes. Now, as many people know, Cecil Rhodes was one of the wealthiest men of history, of all time. He was the Chancellor of South Africa. He had acquired possession of almost all of the gold mines and diamond mines in South Africa, and had used this tremendous access to the natural resources of that country primarily for his own personal use. Very wealthy person. What we don't know generally is how he used that money. Most people think that, well, it probably went to his heirs. It did not. Cecil Rhodes created 7 wills and very specifically instructed his executors of how to dispose of and use this great wealth. And he said it should be used for the purpose of creating a secret society. And that's how it was, and still is, by the way, being used. Now, one of the wills created the Rhodes Scholarship. We all heard about that. And the general impression there is that isn't it wonderful that this man, Rhodes, set aside a big chunk of money for the education of worthy young men and women? Well, that's kind of a surface view. He did set aside a big chunk of money for the education of worthy young men and women, but the definition of worthy meant that they had to have a certain worldview, they had to be smart, they had to believe in global government based on the model of collectivism, they had to be a little bit ruthless, and they had to be capable of being enlisted into the secret society. This was the recruiting arm of the secret society to a large extent. It was a recruiting fund, not an educational fund. The other wills are unknown completely to most people. They have no idea what that money was used for and how it was allocated in these other wills. I said 7 wills before. Actually, that was a mistake. It was 5 wills. He wrote 5 wills. And the scholarship fund became the best known of them, and the others are pretty much even unknown to this day. This secret society exists today, continues to exist, and has been a major historical force since World War I. Quigley says that every major event in history from World War I has been dominated and directed to a large extent by this secret society. The goal of this organization originally was to expand the British Empire's culture and political system and domination over the entire world. Originally, Rhodes felt that the English represented the finest, the highest watermark in culture, was the finest race in the world, the smartest people, the most benevolent people, and they had an obligation, you see, to rule the world, so that all of the ignorant people of the world could benefit from this. It was an act of noblesse.

0: flesh. They had this obligation. Somebody had to do it to protect these poor, ignorant people from themselves. It might as well be them, since they had this wonderful culture, this great language, and this great outlook of what the future should be, a world built on the model of collectivism. Now, that evolved very quickly after Cecil Rhodes' death to a different view. It was no longer the British Empire that was to be at the center, but there was a world government to be created. The geographical axis shifted from London to New York and became the United Nations, but nevertheless, the original concept that the members of the secret society would rule from behind the scenes. They would not be the major political figures. They would be the ones who selected the major political figures and who funded the major political figures. They would not be the great teachers or the historians who wrote the textbooks. They would be the ones who hired the great teachers and funded the historians who wrote the textbooks. They would always work behind the scenes. That was the model that he set up. The method by which they would do this was very precise. They knew that you could not really control the masses directly one-on-one. You had to do it through the organizations to which they belonged. They call them the power centers of society. Man has a herd instinct. We belong to groups. We follow leaders. We move in groups. We sometimes even think in groups. And so they recognized a long time ago that all you had to do if you wanted to lead the masses is to capture control of the groups, the leadership of the groups to which people belonged, the political parties, church organizations, labor unions, media outlets, great corporations, all of the groups, the power centers of society, you could control them with a relatively small number of people, if they were well organized, dedicated, and funded. And then those people would indirectly control the world. That was the model. The structure that Cecil Rhodes created, and remember this is all described primarily by Professor Quigley, was outwardly modeled after the Jesuit order. That's right. I was surprised to read that. The Jesuit order? Quigley was a great admirer of the structure of the Jesuits, and he decided to model his secret society after that structure. But at the deeper level, it was clear that he borrowed the structure from the Illuminati. And now everyone knows that the Illuminati existed at one time. It was created in 1776 by Adam Weishaupt, but shortly thereafter it was exposed in Bavaria. The police raided it, they arrested its members, they discovered its ledgers and its books and its papers, which is why we know so much about them. They're part of the public record now. We know what the Illuminati was trying to do and how they were structured and how they organized and so forth. And so that's part of the record, but we are told that the Illuminati ceased to exist after that date. I think it probably did. But whether it did or not, certainly others like Cecil Rhodes picked it up. They picked up the concept. I don't know if there's a historical continuity back to Adam Weishaupt. I don't think it makes an awful lot of difference. When we realize that there are people like Cecil Rhodes who read Adam Weishaupt's work and said, hey, this is a good idea. Let's use it. And that's basically what Cecil Rhodes did. He adopted the strategy that Weishaupt created of, he called it rings within rings within rings. That means that the center of the secret society would be run by one individual with perhaps a little brain trust around him of two or three people. They would be the absolute rulers of this whole structure. Then they would create around them a ring, as they called it, a larger organization, which they would dominate. They would control it absolutely from the center. But the other members who were recruited into this larger organization would not be allowed to know that there was an inner control and direction. They were brought in for a lesser view of the whole purpose. And that was the outer ring, and that might be 20, 30, 50 people, maybe 100 people. And then outside of that, there would be a larger ring, another organization created with hundreds of people, perhaps thousands of people. And they would not be allowed to know, or would they even suspect, that there was an inner ring controlling the larger outer ring. And this is what Weishaupt called rings within rings within rings. Cecil Rhodes thought that was a dandy idea, and so he adopted it as the structure for his secret society. Now, in his group, the inner circle, they called the Society of the Elect. That was the name Rhodes put to it. It originally consisted of Cecil Rhodes and a brain trust from British banking and politics. A very small number of highly placed, very wealthy people. The center of gravity, as I mentioned a moment ago, shifted eventually to the Rockefeller group in the United States, with centers of influence in such other organizations as the Bilderberg Group, the Trilateral Commission, and that sort of thing. We've all heard about these. And the goal shifted away from the control from the British Empire to a international control through something called the New World Order, is the phrase they adopted, with control primarily focused in New York, with the United Nations meant to be the hub of this global government. And I should say global government, not just any global government, but one based on the model of collectivism, which means total control over every human being. Not much room left there for personal freedom. Now, the secondary rings around the Society of the Elect were called roundtables. And they were formed in the United States, in Britain, and all of the former British dependencies. And they still exist today. They operate under that name. Around the roundtables, a larger ring, a tertiary ring, was formed, and they called them front groups in a generic sense, in each country where there were roundtables. And they took on the name, in the dependencies of the former dependencies of the British Empire, they took on the name of Royal Institute for International Affairs. That's where you'll find them today, under that name, in all of the countries, Great Britain, Canada, Australia, and so forth. The Royal Institute of International Affairs. But in the United States, the word royal didn't go over too well. And so they changed it completely, and they called it the Council on Foreign Relations. But it has exactly the same relationship to the roundtables, which is surrounding the Society of the Elect, which is the secret society that still functions today, was created by Cecil Rhodes. And ladies and gentlemen, after 100 years of operation and of penetration into the power centers of society, the Rhodesian network, as I call it, now is close to its final achievement, which is its goal, the creation of a true new world order. Now, I call it the Rhodesian network because one of the things we have to realize is that itself, it has no name. Isn't that brilliant? Quigley, when he writes about it, doesn't know whether to call it the group or the network, or the Rhodes Group. He calls it all these different things. And you see, they carefully and consciously decided not to have an official name. Well, if you don't have a name, it's pretty hard to talk about a structure like that. So that was one of the very smart moves they made, did not have an official name. I have given it a name, so I can talk about it. I call it the Rhodesian Group, or the Rhodesian Network, the Rhodesians. I hope it sticks, because that's exactly what they are. Now, I said that this group is dominant now, is coming close to fruition of its ultimate goal in the Western world. I very carefully said the Western world because I wanted to differentiate between what's going on in the Western world and what's going on in the rest of the world. We tend to think, as we look at this group, that this is the totality of our problem in the world today, and it is not. There is at least one other group very similar to the Rhodesians. They too decided that having a name was a bad idea, and not too long ago they got rid of their name. We used to call them communists. Well, they said, we don't want that name. Nobody likes that name. Let's get rid of it. And so they're no longer communists. They went through this great charade of getting rid of the communist empire. All they did was change their names, ladies and gentlemen. They don't really have a name anymore. They took this hat that said communist on the front of it, and they turn it around, and the other side it said social democrat. Now that's different, isn't it? Social democrat. But you notice the heads under the hat were the same. They didn't change the heads, unless they died off. But most of the old commissars are now entrepreneurs, and they're still running the country, and they still believe in collectivism, and they still are the enemies of freedom, and they still operate a military that it could potentially be a very big threat someday. They still operate a secret service. The former KGB has changed its name, but it's bigger and more powerful than ever before, and they're still dominant in a huge part of the world. We must not forget that they live, and they're there, and they're very similar to the Rhodesians. As a matter of fact, their ultimate goal of world government based on the model of collectivism is exactly the same. There is no difference between the ultimate goals of these two groups. The only difference is that they compete with each other for dominance in this new world order. They'll fight tooth and nail for territory and dominance and control, but their goal is exactly the same. And I just want to footnote that into my comments today because it's extremely important that we don't think that just because we have this problem with the Rhodesians, that anybody out there who condemns the Rhodesians for their faults are good guys. I mean, we don't want to run to the Leninists now and say, well, because they're opposed to the Rhodesians, the Leninists have got to be good. No, it's going from, you know, pot into the fire, frying pan into the fire. They're both exactly the same. All right. Now, that is my summary of what Quigley said and others. Let's go now to the actual documents and see if perhaps I distorted or exaggerated in some way. Let's go to Tragedy and Hope, Quigley's mammoth book. And this is what he said. He said, I know of the operation of this network because I have studied it for 20 years and was permitted for 2 years during the 1960s to examine its papers and secret records. I have no aversion to it or to most of its aims, and have for much of my life been close to it and to many of its instruments. In general, my chief difference of opinion is that it wishes to remain unknown. So there's Quigley's appraisal of the secret society, and he likes it a lot. In his other book, The Anglo-American Establishment, this is what he said. The Rhodes Scholarship established by the terms of Cecil Rhodes' seventh will, oh, we're back to seven again, I've got to get my numbers right, seventh will. The Rhodes Scholarship established by the terms of Cecil Rhodes' seventh will are known to everyone. What is not so widely known is that Rhodes, in five previous wills, left his fortune to form a secret society which was to devote itself to the preservation and expansion of the British Empire. And what does not seem to be known to anyone is that this secret society continues to exist to this day. To be sure, it is not a childish thing like the Ku Klux Klan, and it does not have any secret robes, secret hand clasps, or secret passwords. It doesn't need any of these things, since its members know each other intimately. It probably has no oaths of secrecy, nor any formal procedure of initiation. It does, however, exist, and it holds secret meetings. This group is, as I shall show, one of the most important historical facts of the 20th century. Now, when he says secret meetings, I want you just to think in terms of the Bilderberg meetings. There's nothing more secret than that. This is what he's talking about. And the countries that dominate the central banks, they have the G5 or the G7, they meet. That's very secret. Trilateral commission meetings are secret. That's what he's talking about. Now, one of the original leaders of this organization was William Stead. And he wrote a book called The Last Will and Testament of Cecil Rhodes. He was well positioned to write that book because he was the executor of Cecil Rhodes' estate. Okay, so This guy knows what he's talking about. In this book, Stead wrote this. He said, "Mr. Rhodes was more than the founder of a dynasty. He aspired to be the creator of one of the vast semi-religious quasi-political associations which, like the Society of Jesus, have played so large a part in the history of the world. To be more strictly accurate, he wished to found an order as the instrument of the will of the dynasty." An order, like a religious order, or like a chivalric order. That was the intensity of the loyalty and commitment that Cecil Rhodes envisioned and acquired. Cecil Rhodes left some handwritten manuscripts upon his death, and they weren't published until quite a bit later. But in one of those, this is what he wrote. Now, this is from the words of the man himself. He said, "I contend that we English are the finest race in the world, in that that most of the world that we inhabit, it is better because we are the supreme masters of the human race." Now, I want to get this straight. I didn't read that quite right, so let me read it again. "I consider that we English are the finest race in the world, and that the more of the world we inhabit, the better it is for the human race. What scheme could we think of to forward this object? I look into history and I read the story of the Jesuits. I see that what they were able to do in a bad cause, and I might say under bad leaders. In the present day, I became a member of the Masonic Order. I see the wealth and power they possess, the influence they hold. And I think over their ceremonies, and I wonder that a large body of men can devote themselves to what at times appear the most ridiculous and absurd rites without an object and without an end. The idea, gleaming and dancing before one's eyes, like a will-o'-the-wisp, at last frames itself into a plan. Why should we not form a secret society with but one object, the furtherance of the British Empire and the bringing of the whole uncivilized world under British rule?" That was his vision, in his own words. Now back to Quigley's words. He said that the goal of this secret society was, and I quote, "nothing less than to create a world system of financial control in private hands, able to dominate the political systems of each country and the economy of the world as a whole. The system was to be controlled in a feudalist fashion by the central banks of the world, acting in concert by secret agreements arrived at in frequent private meetings and conferences." End quote. On page 4 of the Anglo-American Establishment, Quigley says this: "This organization has been able to conceal its existence quite successfully, and many of its most influential members, satisfied to possess the reality rather than the appearance of power, are unknown even to close students of British history, partly because of the deliberate policy of secrecy which this group has adopted, and partly because the group itself is not closely integrated, but rather appears as a series of overlapping circles or rings, partly concealed by being hidden behind formally organized groups of no obvious political significance." Now, regarding the conspiratorial structure of this group, Quigley tells us this. He says, "In the secret society, Rhodes was to be leader. Stead," he's the guy that wrote the book on the wills, "Stead, Brett, Lord Esher, and Milner were to form an executive committee called the Society of the Elect. Arthur, Lord Balfour, Sir Harry Johnston, Lord Rothschild, Albert, Lord Grey, and the others were listed as potential members of a circle of initiates, while there was to be an outer circle known as the Association of Helpers, later organized by Milner as the Roundtable Organization. After the death of Cecil Rhodes, the organization fell under the control of Lord Alfred Milner, who recruited young men from the upper class of society to become part of the Association of Helpers." All right, a lot of words in there, but what that boils down to is this: these young men that were recruited were unofficially referred to at that time by this group as Milner's Kindergarten. Now, they were college graduates. They came out of the finest universities in England, and they went into top positions in government and elsewhere. But they called them Milner's Kindergarten nevertheless. These were the men who were placed into the power centers of British society. Eventually, they became the round tables in all of these countries, which were the inner rings of the larger front groups. Milner's Kindergarten became the round tables. Now, we must remember that the purpose of a secret society is deceit. They have to have secrets, don't they? They're not going to reveal their secrets. Otherwise, you don't need a secret society. You can just do everything out in the open. So if you have to guard secrets and people ask you to explain what it is you're doing, you cannot say, well, we're doing this, this, and this. You have to lie about it. That's just logic. And so we find a lot of this going on. The members of this secret organization lie. They lie through their teeth, and they think it's an honorable thing to do because they're preserving the secret. It's not a lie to them. It's just a necessary public relations gesture. And, you know, you find this throughout. But there's a classic example I would like to share with you. One of the most, or the better known of these people, one of the more prominent members of Milner's Kindergarten, which we discussed a moment ago, his name was Arnold Toynbee. Now, he's a very famous historian, isn't he? Everybody's heard of Arnold Toynbee. Renowned historian, he's professor at the London School of Economics, where they teach collectivism, global government. He was the director of studies at the Royal Institute of International Affairs, which was a front group for the Round Table. He was a British intelligence agent and the author of a 12-volume work called A Study of History, which extols the virtue of world government based on the model of collectivism. And in November 1931, in that issue of the International Affairs publication, which was the official publication of this front group, this round table, which was to be read primarily only by its members, it wasn't to be read by people like us, where they can lower their guard and speak the truth, not expecting anybody to really catch it. This is what he said. Toynbee said, "I will hereby repeat that we are at present working discreetly, but with all of our might, to wrest this mysterious political force called sovereignty out of the clutches of the local national states of our world. And all the time we are denying with our lips what we are doing with our hands." Good for us. See, this is what you would expect from a secret society. It should not be a shock to anybody. But I put it in because some people still find it hard to believe that their politicians or anybody in prominence would not tell the truth. Now, world government doesn't just happen by writing articles or books. You know, it happens only when people come into control of the power centers of society and drive society into world government. And Quigley explains how this came about. He said, and I quote, "Through Lord Milner's influence, these men were able to win influential posts in government, in international finance, and become the dominant influence in British imperial affairs and foreign affairs up to 1939. In 1909 through 1913, they organized semi-secret groups known as roundtable groups in the chief British dependencies and in the United States. These still function in 8 countries. The task was given to Lionel Curtis, who established in England and each dominion a front organization to the existing local roundtable group. This front organization, called the Royal Institute of International Affairs, had as its nucleus in each area the existing submerged roundtable group. In New York, it was known as the Council on Foreign Relations and was a front for J.P. Morgan and Company." I hope you were awake and heard all of that. Because what we just learned from Quigley himself, we come to the ubiquitous Council on Foreign Relations, which was mentioned by several of your speakers earlier today. Who those people are, what influence they have. Where did this organization come from? Now we know. We're informed it was spawned by a secret society, which still exists today, that it is a front for a roundtable group, originally embodied in J.P. Morgan and Company, but now the Rockefeller Consortium, and that its primary goal is no longer the expansion of the British Empire, but global collectivism with control in private hands, administered in a feudalist fashion by the central banks of the world. Now, ladies and gentlemen, these are their words, not mine. Now, why is this important? It's important because the members of the Council on Foreign Relations are the rulers of America. Who are they? Well, once in a while, their name pops into the news, but very seldom you get them all together. I'm going to take a few moments. This might be boring, but I think for the record, everyone needs to be familiar with the names, some of the prominent names, who are members of this outer ring of a secret society. Let's start with the presidents of the United States. Herbert Hoover, Dwight Eisenhower, Richard Nixon, Gerald Ford, James Carter, George Bush Sr., and William Clinton. JFK once said that he was a member of the CFR, but nowhere can you find him on the membership rolls. So I guess he was a wannabe, but didn't quite make it in. But he actually said that he thought he was a member. And of course, the presidential candidates, John Kerry and Vice President Richard Cheney, are members of the CFR. Secretaries of State. This is a very important position for this group because it's even more important than the president. The president can be controlled by the Secretary of State, Secretary of Defense, and all of his cabinet members who are pretty much appointed for him. You know, he doesn't appoint, presidents don't appoint their cabinet members from their own private telephone directory, you know. They're not even in their book. They're told who to appoint. Anyway, here are the Secretaries of State, perhaps the most important position in the United States government as far as the CFR is concerned. Dean Rusk, Robert Lansing, Frank Kellogg, Henry Stimson, Cordell Hull, E.R. Stettinius, George Marshall, Dean Acheson, John Foster Dulles, Christian Herter, Dean Rusk, William Rogers, Henry Kissinger, Cyrus Vance, Edmund Muskie, Alexander Haig, George Shultz, James Baker, Lawrence Eagleburger, Warren Christopher, William Richardson, Madeleine Albright, Colin Powell, and of course, Condoleezza Rice. Did we leave anybody out? I don't think so. Now, Secretaries of Defense, also very important. James Forrestal, George Marshall, Charles Wilson, Neil McElroy, Robert McNamara, Melvin Laird, Elliot Richardson, James Schlesinger, Harold Brown, Caspar Weinberger, Frank Colucci, Richard Cheney, Les Aspin, William Perry, William Cohen, and Donald Rumsfeld. Directors of the CIA, pretty important. Walter Smith, William Colby, Richard Helms, Alan Dulles, John McCone, James Schlesinger, George Bush Sr., Stansfield Turner, William Casey, William Webster, Robert Gates, James Woolsey, John Deutsch, William Studeman, George Tenet, Porter Goss, and Michael Hayden. Now, some better known corporations with CFR members at the board of directors or chief executive levels, where they dominate these huge corporations. It's quite a list. I had to trim this down, believe it or not. Here are just a few. 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Lambert, Weyerhaeuser, and Xerox, to mention just a few. Now, in the media, also very important in controlling the thinking processes of the American people, we find CFR members in the management and operational positions at the Army Times, Associated 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Angeles Times, New York Post, San Diego Union Tribune, Times Mirror, Random House, W.W. 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NBC, PBS, RCA, The Walt Disney Company, and of course, Rupert Murdoch. Media personalities, the talking heads, include David Brinkley, Tom Brokaw, William Buckley, Peter Jennings, Bill Moyers, Dan Rather, Diane Sawyer, Barbara Walters, Katie Couric, and Andrea Mitchell, who was the wife of Alan Greenspan, former chairman of the Federal Reserve System. Of course, Alan is a member of the Council on Foreign Relations. Labor unions and with CFR members in key positions include AFL-CIO, United Steelworkers of America, United Auto Workers, American Federation of Teachers, Bricklayers and Allied Craft, Communication Workers of America, Union of Needle Trades, and Amalgamated Clothing and Textile Workers. All the big ones. In the tax-exempt foundations and think tanks, the number of CFR members in controlling positions is 443. Some of the better-known names are the Sloan and Kettering Foundation, Aspen Institute, Atlantic Council, Bilderberg Group, Brookings Institute, Carnegie Endowment for International Peace, Carnegie Foundation, Ford Foundation, Guggenheimer Foundation, Hudson Institute, John and Catherine MacArthur Foundation, Mellon Foundation, Rand Corporation, Rhodes Scholarship Selection Commission, Rockefeller Foundation, and Rockefeller Brothers Fund, the Trilateral Commission, and the UN Association. In the universities, the number of CFR members who are or have been professors, department chairmen, presidents, or board members is 563, my last count. Could be different today, probably more. In the financial institutions, such as banks, the Federal Reserve, stock exchanges, and brokerage houses, the number of CFR members with controlling positions is 284. Now, ladies and gentlemen, that gives you an idea. We could go into other areas, but bear in mind that the total membership of this group is about 4,000 people. Now, there are a lot of churches in your hometown that have memberships equal to or larger than that. Wouldn't it be curious if you were to discover that the members of that one church held all of these positions in society? Wouldn't you be curious as to what's going on? But first you'd have to know about it. And how would you know about it if the channels of communication by which you might be informed of it are also controlled by these same people? You see the magnitude of the problem we face. I'd like to emphasize that the CFR is not the inner core of a secret society, but it's at least two rings out. Now, what does that mean? That means that most of those people in the CFR are not aware of the history I'm giving you today. They have no inkling of it. Probably if they did know it, they'd be impressed. They wouldn't be shocked because, boy, we're on the inside of a very powerful group. Most of these people, I think, look at this as sort of a high-powered ultimate employment agency. They know that if they're invited into this group, and you have to be invited, that they've got it made. Once your name is on that list, you never have to worry about a job again, because the New World Order people are constantly looking for reliable servants to their cause. And these people have been selected not because they're evil people at all or because they've got the grand vision of global government, although some of them do, but most of them just go along with the idea. They're open to it. They like it. And so they're dependable. And that's how they get in. So these people are not, most of them, at the inner core of a secret society. They're just opportunists. Now, there are three things we have to understand about this group. First of all, they're not partisan. The names I read to you have nothing to do with Republicans versus Democrats. You find them equally located in both political parties. These people laugh at anyone who takes seriously a political party. They laugh at all of these people campaigning out there for Republicans or Democrats. This has nothing to do with that. Secondly, they are elitists. They intend to rule for our own good, of course. And thirdly, the method by which they intend to rule is called democracy. We're back to that word. Democracy. They want democracy. Now that presents a problem. How is it possible for these people to rule mankind absolutely and still allow democracy, where people vote and determine things through the ballot box? There's no problem with that in their book. All they have to do, they say, is just control the elections. Allow people to vote so long as they don't vote for anything significant. We'll make all the important decisions and let them vote for the unimportant things so they get the sensation of participating in their own political destiny. They'll be happy. Just keep them out of the way. Let them have their fun and games. Let them have their bumper stickers and their straw hats. Let them go to the convention and let them fight with each other out there, candidate against candidate. But we own them all, so what difference does it make? You see? You're getting the picture. Now, Quigley himself described this in very approving terms. He likes that idea. In his book, this is what he says. This is in, I've forgotten which book it is now, but it's right, let's see, it's probably the big thick one. Here's what he said. The national parties and their presidential candidates, with the Eastern establishment assiduously fostering the process behind the scenes, moved closer together and nearly met in the center with almost identical candidates and platforms. Although the process was concealed as much as possible by the revival of obsolescent or meaningless war cries and slogans, often going back to the Civil War, the argument that the two parties should represent opposed ideals and policies, one perhaps of the right and the other of the left, is a foolish idea, acceptable only to the doctrinaire and academic thinkers. Instead, the two parties should be almost identical, so that the American people can throw the rascals out at any election without leading to any profound or extreme shifts in policy. Either party in office becomes in time corrupt, tired, unenterprising, and vigorless. Then it should be possible to replace it every 4 years, if necessary, by the other party, which will be none of these things, but will still pursue with new vigor approximately the same basic policies. And there you have it. Does it sound familiar?
1: Yes.
0: This is the system that we have been living under, ladies and gentlemen, since World War I. Now, what are these basic policies? The creation of the New World Order based on the model of collectivism. That's it. Everything else is secondary. You can have fiscal responsibility, you can have wars, no wars, anything, as long as you're moving constantly in that same direction. That's the same basic policy that they demand from all candidates and the two major political parties. Hard to put that into focus because we slept through a lot of this. I did. I didn't even know it was going on for most of my life. So I look back in history and I could see it clearly now that I understand the, the template. And the good place to start was with the Panama Canal. We gave it away, didn't we? Did the American people want that? No. Republicans didn't want it. Democrats didn't want it. The voters didn't. But both parties united and gave away the Panama Canal because that was the goal of the CFR. Republicans call for war in the Middle East, and they advocate that we give more power to the UN. The Democrats call for peace in the Middle East and advocate that we give more power to the UN. And after the Democrats came to a majority in the last election, we thought, they're going to pull the troops out and have peace in the Middle East. No changes, really. They talk a lot about peace, but they continue to fund all of Mr. Bush's war measures. They complain a lot, they grumble, they give speeches, but when it comes to the vote, they continue the same policies, because that is what the goal is of the Council on Foreign Relations. Republicans promote legislation to restrict rights in the name of anti-terrorism and national security. The Democrats give speeches of deep concern about that and then vote for those laws. The electorate doesn't want that. Republicans or Democrats, voters, they don't want that, but that is the goal of the Council on Foreign Relations. As a matter of fact, almost all of this legislation was written by members of the Council on Foreign Relations long before 9/11. They were just waiting for an excuse to put it into effect. Democrats promote legislation to restrict freedom in the name of stopping global warming. Republicans object and say that's not based on scientific fact, and then they vote for those laws. The electorate doesn't want that, Republicans or Democrats. They don't want that, but that is the goal of the Council on Foreign Relations. Republicans advocate laws that will restrict your freedom of speech because it might be seditious and damage national security. Democrats don't like that. They think that's terrible. So what's their answer? They promote legislation to restrict your speech because it might be hate speech. But both of them agree on the right to restrict your speech if they want to do so, because that is the goal of the Council on Foreign Relations. The American people don't want that. Republicans give speeches on the danger of illegal immigration. Don't do anything about it, but they give good speeches on it. The Democrats give speeches about compassion, but then they both unite in merging the United States with Canada and Mexico so that the issue of immigration becomes a non-issue. The American people don't want that. The Mexican people don't want that. The Canadian people don't want that. But that is the goal of the CFR. Republican leaders who run corporations that build election or electronic voting machines steal elections using software, using machines that not only are capable of being hacked, but ladies and gentlemen, they were designed to be hacked. And the Democrats so far who have lost these elections, they don't do anything about it, you've noticed. They just say, oh golly, I wonder if the election was stolen. Did Mr. Bush really win that election? And Mr. Kerry and Mr. Gore don't really do anything about it. They block any serious groundswell of opposition to it. Now that the new elections are on hand, we find that the rigging of the elections are being used to promote certain Democrats. You see, this has nothing to do with Democrats versus Republicans. This has to do with the Quigley formula. Rigged elections is the ultimate form of the Quigley formula, giving people the illusion that they participated in their own political destiny because, by golly, they went to the polls and they touched a screen and the light went on and they got their little sticker that says, I voted. And they have no idea what went on inside that machine when the numbers were counted. Or they get a piece of paper and they put it through a scanner. So, I got the piece of paper, see? And it goes into a scanner. They have no idea what goes on inside that scanner and how the numbers come out. That is the ultimate embodiment of the Quigley formula. What we're dealing here is a phony wrestling match. I remember my grandmother used to watch these wrestling matches when TV was in its infancy. She'd sit there, smoke her cigarettes, and jump up and down and say, look at that guy, he's a bad guy, and he's going to beat up on this other guy. You know, they had the tights on. You could always tell the good guys from the bad guys because the bad guys had the masks and the tattoos. It's gotten even worse today, I know, but in those days it was good enough. My grandmother thought that was real. And it was about as phony as a $3 bill. Elections today, ladies and gentlemen, are about the same thing as a rigged wrestling match. They go through and put on a great show in the ring. But when it's all over, they meet in the locker room, put their arms around each other, say, boy, that was a good show you put on there. And they go out and have a beer. Americans have become like tennis balls in a tennis match. Wham! From one side to the other side. Republicans, no, we don't like the Republicans this year, so we vote Democrat. Now they're the good guys, right? Wham! They turn out to be the bad guys. So back we go to the Republicans again. Back and forth, back and forth. And in this game, yeah, the players can sometimes win a game, but we, the tennis balls, never win anything. We've got to stop being tennis balls and realize what's really going on out there. So people don't vote for a candidate so much anymore. They don't like any of them. They're beginning to suspect this whole thing is foul. But they now vote against candidates. They're going to vote for the lesser of two evils. Isn't that smart? And then they wonder, how come they got evil? Because they've been voting the lesser of two evils all their lives. They don't like anybody. Well, sometimes they do, but generally this is the politics of hate. I don't like this candidate, but I hate that one, and we can't let him get into office. And voters are putty in the hands of these psychopoliticians who know how to manipulate them. I think the average voter today, trying to figure out who to vote for on the basis of choosing between Republicans or Democrats, he's got about as much chance of figuring out what's going on and making a correct decision, in fact, less of a chance than the children in that classroom trying to determine whether that was a boy kitten or a girl kitten. We haven't a clue. And that's the problem we're facing. All right. I could talk a little bit more about the cheerleaders, Rush Limbaugh, Michael Moore, organizations like Accuracy and Media, organizations like Move On. All of these are cheerleaders. They're cheerleaders for the phony wrestling match. Some of them are very good at exposing the corruption in one party, but they're totally blind to any corruption in the party that they represent. And the others are totally good at exposing the corruption in the other party, but they're totally blind to their assigned loyalty. We've got to get clear on these phony cheerleaders as well. So now we come finally to the solution. What is the solution to this? Silence has fallen across the room here. Ask anyone, they'll tell you. There isn't any. Collectivism has won. These people have won. They control the power centers of society. You really think that you're going to break the grip of these people that run the elections, they control the elections, the political parties, the media, they're your employers, they run the military, they have the CIA. You think you're really going to break the grips of these people? Let's face reality. They've won. We've lost. Those who benefit from it are too happy with it. Those who serve it and are subject to it are afraid of it. They don't want to stand up for fear it might be bad for their reputation or business. They're not going to do anything. So it's over. Get used to it. But wait a minute. I just had an idea. What would happen, do you suppose, if just 2% of the people knew what was really going on and they were no longer willing to play this game? And if just 2% of the people would unite across the lines of religion, culture, politics, just unite and have a common creed. They knew what they were for as well as what they're against. They're not voting against something. Now, for the first time, they're voting for something, or at least working for something. And if they united and worked together, do you think we could turn this thing around? I think so. I think so, definitely. In fact, I'm betting my life on it and everything I have. It can be done. Now, it might not be done by the next election, so we got to get this longer view of history. One of our problems is that everybody is impatient. They want it done by the next election. If we can't see it being done then, forget it. No, that's not how it works. It took these people 100 years to get to where they are today. You think we're going to turn that around in 6 months or a year? Not going to happen. Even if our favorite candidate were to be elected president and he moved into the White House, he would be surrounded by enemies, collectivists. He completely surrounded that would block him in every way. In order for us to solve this problem, we have to send people into government at all levels, not just one candidate. And we have to have all of these people on the same page, knowing what they stand for, having a creed of freedom. Then it can be done. And that's the reason that we created Freedom Force International a few years ago. And I'm here to tell you, it's going like wildfire. We now have members, as of we speak, in 55 different countries. I never thought that would happen, but I knew it had to happen. And it's growing. People who are dedicated to recapture control of the power centers of society. Take our systems back just the way we lost them, one by one. It can be done that way. And if anybody has any interest in joining us in that endeavor, you have a piece of paper in front of you, just let me know your name and your email address, and I'll see that you get more information. Now, to close this off, it's pretty hard. We covered some real heavy stuff here. How do you close it off on a light note?
1: Excuse me, how much time, Lord?
0: This is about it. I'm closing now. No, less than that. How do you close this off on a light note? So to do that, I'd like to go back to that classroom where the kitten was being looked at so carefully. And it reminded me of my Aunt Alice. My Aunt Alice was a wonderful woman. She raised me. She was sort of my surrogate father and mother. She was an old maid school teacher, aunt. Everyone loved her. She was a very wise lady and a wonderful lady. But one of the things that she did that always amazed everyone is that she could look at a young kitten and tell you whether it was going to grow up and be a male tomcat or a female cat. She could always do that. And everybody would say, Aunt Alice, how do you do that? And she'd laugh and say, well, you just can do it. Many years later, she finally confided to me her secret. I call it the Aunt Alice formula. He said, Edward, it's very simple. Just look at the kittens, and after they're just a couple of weeks old, you can tell by looking at their heads. The ones that are starting to grow broad heads are the tomcats, and the ones with the little narrow heads are the female cats. That's simple as that. I said, is that all there is to it? She said, yeah. And by golly, I've been doing that ever since. I've amazed people by telling them whether it's going to be a tomcat or a female cat, and I'm usually right. So that's the Aunt Alice formula, and I want to close by mentioning that because it's an illustration of the fact that I don't care how complex and seemingly hopeless a problem may be, sometimes the solutions are more simple than you think. Thank you very much.

0: Is there a war coming in the Middle East? Are we headed toward a one-world government, a one-world religious system? Will America be attacked again? Do ancient prophetic texts warn of the time we are living in? Are we in the last days, the time of Jacob's trouble, the end of the world as we know it? And what are the increase of UFO sightings? While we may disagree as to what is causing the phenomena, we can agree that it is real, burgeoning, and not going away. Is this the coming great deception that ancient prophecy warns us about? Does time seem to be accelerating? Join me, your intrepid host, L.A. Marzulli, as we explore these and other riveting and stimulating topics. This is Acceleration Radio.
1: And good evening, ladies and gentlemen. I'm your intrepid host, L.A. Marzulli, and this is Acceleration Radio on the Fringe Radio Network. Thanks for tuning in tonight, folks. You know, the debates are on. I watched part of Fringe Radio Network. Thanks for tuning in tonight, folks. You know, the debates are on. I watched part of the second tier

wants to nominate. And Rush Limbaugh talking about it, the Republican elites, the ones who control the party, the ones who are hold the purse strings, they do not like Donald Trump. They are afraid of Mr. Trump. He's not going to play by their playbook or their rules. Isn't it amazing how, you know, Boehner and McConnell and all these guys, they just go right along with Obama's agenda. Folks, we've got to clean Washington. That's all I can tell you. And I think our last hope to do that is Trump. Look, he's a human being. We're never going to find the perfect candidate. You know, he's got flaws like everybody else. But my gosh, when we think about Hillary Clinton running for the Democrats, of course, she may implode at any moment. This whole Benghazi thing with the movie is coming out. You know, people are, why isn't she held accountable? Is just beyond the pale to me. How the Republicans just sit, lay down and basically let her do all this stuff. This woman, I mean, it was on her watch Benghazi happened. And now they're saying that, you know, reinforcements that could have gotten to Benghazi to save our people were deliberately told to stand down. Isn't it amazing? I watched President Obama's State of the Union message. Thank you very much. And it didn't even sound like him, but I tried anyway. Anyway, here's the deal. He's lecturing us about how we should treat Muslims and how we should never, you know, disrespect or be. Are you kidding me? I mean, this guy, in my opinion, with all due respect to our president in the office, in my opinion, he is a Muslim. And I know there are many, many people out there who believe that. And to, you know, he talks about his Christian roots, but I don't see it. You know, he never talks about Christians. He never talks about the Christians that are being martyred and killed in the Middle East. But he holds up the fact that, okay, we've got some crazy people out in San Bernardino. He can't even say the word radical Islam. Won't say that. Won't talk about that. But he'll lecture us on how we should, you know, not be discerning or discriminatory towards Muslims. Look, folks, here's the deal. If it walks like a duck and quacks like a duck, it's not a kangaroo. All right? Think about that. The bottom line is the atrocities that are being committed on this planet are being done so by radical Islam. Richard Dawkins came out this week, and it was up on the blog, and I posted it actually on the video, ppsreport.com. By the way, there will be another PPS report tomorrow up on the blog. I may even do it late tonight. It is finished. It's ready to go. If you want to see it early, you can go to ppsreport.com, ppsreport.com, or Politics, Prophecy, and Supernatural Report.com. That's too much to type. So there's two ways to get there, but it's up on that site if you want to watch it. But the bottom line is Dawkins, in the last one I did a couple of days ago, was comparing the fact that, gee, in Christianity, we don't have people blowing themselves up. We don't have people killing you if you decide to leave your religion. We don't have, he just was saying that, you know, I don't agree with Christianity, but my gosh, the alternative is absolutely, you know, he's aghast. And frankly, I agree with him. So it's interesting how the Donald has stated that he's thinking about limiting immigration. Anybody in their right mind would do that immediately. Immediately, you know, stop the immigration from any country that harbors terrorism. Syria, hello, Lebanon, Saudi Arabia, Iraq, and Iran. For starters, Afghanistan, check. Most of the stands up there, check, check, check, check. Pakistan, check. I mean, you just do it. You just do it. Some of the countries in Indonesia and that whole, you know, South China Sea, all that whole area. I mean, check, check, check. What are we thinking? Look at what's going on in Europe. Do you realize, and this is just amazing, Europeans are scrambling for guns right now. Scrambling for guns. And and why? Because of the Muslim rape gangs. I'm not making this stuff up. You know? I mean, which is the real face of Islam? You tell me. Where am I going wrong here? You know, the Muslim rape gangs are in Europe, and they're fondling and raping women. ISIS is killing their own. Soldiers fled Ramadi, okay? The Iraqi forces, the coalition, came in and took back Ramadi. And so when the ISIS soldiers got back, their own people killed them, and in the most barbaric way. They put them in coffins alive and then baked them. And then set fire and basically bake them alive in the coffins. I mean, this is insanity. This is right out of Hell's Kitchen, as Russ Dizdar would say. This is a satanic playbook 2.0 at this point. And what did our president call them?
leading from behind, folks. He's

0: really good at that. ISIS is the JV squad.
1: Really?
0: Really? A Syrian refugee blew himself up in Turkey, killing other Muslims a couple of days ago. See, that's what we know. Sectarian violence, baloney. It's Shia against Sunni, and that's the Third World War. That's what we're facing. That's what's happening right in front of us. It's Sunni Muslim against Shia Muslim. Russia backs the Shia Islam, Shia brand of Islam. The United States is backing, for the most part, the Sunni. However, we believe, and I think this too, that Obama is a Shia Muslim. That's why the whole deal with Iran came down. And our mystery guest in Watchers 9 told us that the fact that his name is Barack Hussein Obama indicates that he's a Shia Muslim. Here's something to think about, folks. Our president ran, and, you know, we don't know a thing about him. We don't. And the media was complacent. Everything is controlled. Everything is controlled. The news that we get is controlled. It's not news. It's a managed agenda, as Chuck Missler would say. By the way, folks, you might want to keep him in your prayers. I know he's not feeling so well. He was hospitalized last week. Nothing serious, but just keep an eye on him. He's 82. And we want him around a little while longer. We don't know anything about him. It's a managed agenda. This is why they don't want the Donald. This is why the elite wing of the Republican Party does not want the Donald. And here's something else, and I've talked about it on this show. I'm going to talk about it again. If something happens to the Donald, if we get another lone gunman scenario, if something happens to him, we're going to know who did it. Okay? We're calling it out, folks. We got to. Because they, the powers that be in Washington that control us, that want to take our Second Amendment rights away, for those of us who cling to our Bibles and guns, and I do so proudly. Meanwhile, in Europe, where they've got gun control, everybody's scrambling to get guns because of the Muslim rape gangs. But, oh, let's let all these people over here too, so we can have chaos out of chaos order. Isn't that what the New World Order is about anyway? North Korea, perhaps, I still haven't been able to vet that, allegedly exploded a hydrogen bomb. EMP, anyone? There's talk about an electromagnetic pulse weapon. If we're talking about it here, don't you think that intelligence and underground bases all over this country are looking after this thing? Unless, of course, they want it to happen. Is that what Jade Helm last summer was really about? A drill? A drill? Because they know it's coming and they know they can't stop it? If Iran gets a nuclear weapon, what do you think they're going to do with it? A, keep it in a nice little protective place so they can bring heads of state in and all look at it. Two, detonate it deep underground so it won't harm anybody. Three, aim it at Tel Aviv and pull the trigger. Are you kidding me? We are in the days of chaos. We are in the days of chaos. And I got to tell you, folks, you know, people, it's for the most part, 95% of the email we get is incredibly positive, supportive. And all of you out there, many of you contributed to our studio, and now we're putting out 3 daily updates a week. We're getting shows that are in the can. We recorded 2. They're not edited yet. I've got things lined up for next week, and we're going to be going live on one television show, station, I should say, in Little Rock, and we'll be talking about that in the days to come. That'll be a 30-minute show, 28-and-a-half-minute show. It's our first TV station, but we're planning to do that. We're excited about it. We're doing it, and we have to thank you. By the way, the new PPS Report, the new video, which will be on the blog, lamarzulli.wordpress.com, also ppsreport.com. It's also on my YouTube channel, and we're still having trouble getting on Roku, but once we do, all these shows will be on Roku, so you can watch it there. But as I promised early on, we get a lot of emails from people with stories, and what we're doing is we're looking through these emails, talking about the stories, and I've got a backlog, which is great. Keep them coming, folks. Keep them coming. Because today, when I recorded the show, and I'll post it later on tonight or early in the morning, we read four of these letters, four of these emails from people. We keep you anonymous. Well, I don't say the state or the location for the most part. Sometimes I do, but for the most part, I don't. But we keep your name, just the first name, like Chris or Bob or Andy. It could be anybody anywhere. But I vet the stories as best I can, and we read four of them today, and I think it's like a 24-minute show just on these four stories. And of course, I weigh in. There's graphics all through. We show little clips. It's a good thing. And this is what I think is exciting, because we know something's going on, and a lot of people don't have a voice. They don't have time to have a voice. They don't want to have a voice. Okay, we've got a platform here. I've written 9 books, created 9 Watchers video. We have a platform. Why not use the platform to bring in your stories? Because people need to hear what the folks are saying. And that's what Fridays are about. And we may even do, once we start doing the live TV show, we may incorporate some of that into the TV show as well. I want to read you guys something here before I get to the question. This whole Planned Parenthood thing, this woman's name is Dr. Deborah Nucatola. And this is the one that went viral when she's the senior director of medical services, Planned Parenthood Federation of America. And she's drinking wine and crunching on lettuce. Most of us have seen the video. And they're trying to say that all these things were edited and all this other not baloney. It's just nonsense. It's just nonsense. And the reason why they do it, they say that it's a straw man argument, because they know when you watch the content, you can tell it hasn't been edited. It is what it is. And this woman is saying some people want lower extremities too, which that's simple. I mean, it's easy. Planned Parenthood's national organization, its California affiliate, have announced a federal lawsuit against the Center for Medical Progress, CMP, the pro-life group that produced a series of videos last summer exposing the abortions business apparent practice of selling the body parts of aborted babies and altering the position of babies during abortions in order to harvest their intact organs. Melissa Farrell, director of research, Planned Parenthood Gulf Coast, quote, "If we alter our process, and we are able to obtain intact fetal cadavers." I mean, folks, do you realize what we're talking about here? And this is what's amazing. The Republican Party passed the funding in this last bill, and, you know, just get rid of the speaker. My gosh, get rid of this guy. This is why we got a clean house. It's to say, they get rid of Boehner, they bring in Ryan, it's the same thing. Doesn't matter. It doesn't matter. They passed the budget. $1.2 trillion or whatever the heck it is. These people are out of their minds. There's a managed agenda. And within that bill, they funded Planned Parenthood. Are you kidding me? It is time to clean house. The elections are, what, 9-10 months away here? We need to band together. We need to protect Donald with prayer. We need to vote these people out. These career politicians, we need to bring new people in who will uphold the Constitution and the rule of law. Do you realize Obama makes executive actions, executive orders? He just makes them up with a stroke of a pen, changes the law, and the Republicans sit and do nothing? The deal with Iran is a dreadful deal. The Donald's right. And what, this week, the Iranians, I mean, do you realize what that looks like on the world stage? Our sailors on their knees in front of the Iranians. I mean, come on, folks. The only thing these people respect is a show of muscle and force. That's it. You can't sit down and have a beer summit with them. And unfortunately, this president doesn't understand that. And Hillary is clueless. is clueless. And I got to tell you something, and I've already talked to my wife about it. If by some weird, bizarre twist of fate, Hillary Clinton becomes the next president of the United States, I will more than likely move out of the country. I really mean that. I really mean that. I don't know where I'm going to go. My wife and I have talked about it. My 94-year-old mother is living with us. So how's that all going to work out? Details, details. Shame on the Republican Party for not standing up and closing down, shutting down the government. You know, Obama said something a while back, you know, you didn't make that. Well, for those of us who were entrepreneurs, yeah, I did make that. Okay?
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0: I did write 9 books. And yeah, nobody gets there on their own. I get that. It's a collective. You know, I stand on the shoulders of Dr. I.D.E. Thomas, my mentor. His book changed my life, The Omega Conspiracy. You know, I consider Gary Stearman, Prophecy Watchers, an elder brother. And I've learned much from Gary. We all learn from each other. Okay, I get that. But when you sit down and you write a book, you're looking at a blank computer screen. That's it. There's nothing there. You know, the leprechauns aren't going to come at 2 a.m. and write the book for you. Sorry, Darby O'Gill and the little people, it ain't going to happen. A lot of sweat, a lot of toil, a lot of work goes into this stuff. And you make money, and if you make a little too much money, if you have a good year, the government comes and takes all that. And yet most Americans, oh, it's okay, tax time, got to pay the government. Look, I get this. There should be a flat tax, for starters, but if the country, if Congress cannot balance the budget, then there should be a law. Really, there should be a law. But the government shuts down until the balance is budget. You know, until the budget is balanced. I have to balance my budget. I can't spend more than I'm bringing in, can I? Or I fold. I lose my house. I lose my business. I lose everything. Not so with our government. They just keep printing money and more money and more money and more money. $19 trillion in debt, folks, and they don't care. And they spent more money this year. And the American people are—I guess they're asleep. I don't know. This is why at the Trump rallies, it's historic. And the media is downplaying it. You got to know where to look to find this stuff. But the people are saying they haven't seen anything like this since Reagan. This kind of excitement at the base level. The rallies are sold out. And the reason for this is Trump is resonating with millions of Americans who are tired of hearing, what did W say? We're going to close the southern border. Remember that? After 9/11, we're going to build a wall and a fence on the southern border. Excuse me, W. You know, how about you and I? You know, why don't you invite me down to Texas and we'll walk it together and we'll look at the holes in the border? And why are the rules of engagement with the Border Patrol, can't do this, can't do that? Why do hundreds of thousands of these people come across our southern border every year? Border wasn't, and you know, you talk about El Chapo, this the drug lord and all this stuff. The poison that comes into this country, and this is all orchestrated again. They want the drugs to come in. Oh, well, that's preposterous. Not the law. I can't believe. Really? Then why don't they close the southern border? Why don't they close it? Who's running the guns? Who's in league with them? Who's aiding and abetting in it? Fast and Furious with Eric Holder? Guns down to the drug cartels? How did that happen? Oops.
2: Well, there was a mistake there, L.A. Yes.
0: Really? Really? The southern border remains porous. It's on both sides. W did nothing. Did nothing. And the illegals keep coming in, and we keep allowing people from areas in the Middle East that harbor terrorism and that are anti-Jewish. Anti-Jewish state. Anti-Israel. And I'll address that question. We get these from time to time where the whole anti-Semitic nonsense rears its ugly head, and I will address that. Last but not least, Lucifer, the TV show. You know, I just can't wait to watch that one. What do you think, Bob? By the way, folks, there is no soft landing place here. You know, you're not going to hear a prosperity gospel in this 1 hour romp rant. You're not going to hear it. Lucifer, the TV show. You know, it's amazing. It just absolutely amazes me that this is what we get. That these knuckleheads in Hollywood decide to make, we'll make a TV about Lucifer. He's actually a really good guy, and he's just misunderstood. Come on, LA. Are you kidding me? This is, can you imagine making a show like that 50 years ago? Never. Not in a million years. Nope. This is how far down we've slid as a culture, as a society, as a country. There is no culture here. And I'll address that in another question when we do a break. Lucifer, the TV show. I mean, you can't make this up. And people are trying to tell me that we're not in the end times, where right is wrong and wrong is right, where gay marriage is now the law of the land, where we are taxed to death by a government who can't manage its own affairs, where we make deals with terrorists who want to make nuclear bombs so they can blow Israel off the map, and that's somehow a cool thing, where earthquakes are more than I've ever seen before, weekly, week after week after week. Volcanic activity on the rise. These aren't the days of chaos, folks. I don't know what are. Days of chaos. We're going to take a break here, folks. You're listening to Acceleration Radio. I'm L.A. Marzulli. You know, I've said this before, and I'll say it again. I believe in the rapture of the church. I believe it's the real deal. Behold, I show you a mystery. Not all of us will die, but the dead in Christ will rise first. And then those of us who are left here will be gathered and greet the Lord in the air. Folks, it's right there in Thessalonians. Go read it for yourself. No one's making this stuff up. What does rise to meet the Lord in the air mean? And the rest of us who are alive will rise in a twinkling of an eye, be translated. That is my hope. Are you kidding me? Because the only way out of this mess may be up. You're never going to change Khomeini and the mullahs in Iran. You're not going to change the ideology of a Hillary Clinton or a Barack Hussein Obama. It's not going to happen. You're not going to change the ideology of Melissa Farrell from Planned Parenthood, you know, or Dr. Deborah Nucatola, you know, who crunches on lettuce and drinks your wine and harvests baby parts. They're not fetuses. They're babies. Little human beings. And you rip them apart in their mother's womb. Shame on you. And you'll have to give an account of that at some point. You will, Dr. Deborah. Trust me, you will. Not to me. Not to any human agent. But there is a God. And he's keeping score up there, Deborah. He is. He isn't like that. He doesn't like what you're doing. You might want to think about changing careers and save lives instead of killing lives. Just a helpful hint, you know, a helpful hint there your way, free of charge. I don't know, folks. The only way out of this mess may be up. I look at the global situation, and I can't keep up with it anymore. I mean, who can? Things happen so quickly, and we didn't even touch about the supernatural, the whole UFO thing. Again, that'll be on the video tomorrow, which I'll post. And, you know, you can listen to the stories for yourself. You're listening to Acceleration Radio. I'm your intrepid host, L.A. Marzulli, on the Fringe Radio Network. Keep it right here, folks. We'll see you on the other side of the break. Thanks for listening.
3: Ancient prophetic texts warn us that in the last days there will be wars and rumors of war, famines, pestilence, earthquakes in many places, and troublesome times. Men fainting from fear from what is coming upon the earth. Even though these words were penned almost 2,000 years ago, we can readily see that this dire warning is applicable in the days in which we are living in now. Days of Chaos, a new book by L.A. Marzulli, exposes what is happening in the Middle East, the Fukushima disaster, the mysterious animal and fish die-off, the rise of the 8.0 and greater earthquake, the coming one world government, the collapse of the U.S. dollar, UFO activity, and so much more. Days of Chaos has the information you need in these troublesome times. Don't be afraid of these events. come to an understanding of why they are happening as they were prophesied long ago. These are the days of chaos. Go to www.lamarzulli.net. www.lamarzulli.net. These are the days of chaos.

0: Hey, folks, we're back. This is Acceleration Radio. I'm your intrepid host, L.A. Marzulli. And I want to get into your questions right now. Here's a question from Karen. And this is how far back we are in the queue. But you know what, folks? Send them in because I will get to them at some point. Seriously, I try to get to people's questions. And, you know, this question, and I had to deal with it. In fact, I spoke against Christmas a number of years ago, 8 years ago. And I understand, you know, the pagan roots and everything else. Here's where I'm at with it. And this is just my own personal opinion, okay? Take it however you want to take it. There are those who say that Christmas is a pagan holiday. It's incredibly commercialized. It has nothing to do with the Bible. I get that. I get that. And they're right, okay? It doesn't. We're not told to celebrate Christmas. It's not part of the feasts that were instituted in Torah, in the Tanakh. I get all that. I get all that, okay? I do. However, that being said, in this culture, where there is no culture, we have no culture in this country, okay? We don't. It's a melting pot. Our culture is the Super Bowl. That's our culture. There is no culture, folks. Our culture is Christmas. And what that is we celebrate the birth of our Messiah. We know he wasn't born on December 25th. We know that. And all the symbols, including Christmas trees, have nothing to do with the you know, cutting a tree and worshiping it. No one's doing that. What it comes down to is this. It started off in very cold climates where deciduous trees lost all their leaves. People spent most of their time indoors because it's really cold around the solstice, December 21st. So they would bring in a green tree and decorate it to make them feel happy. They're not worshiping a tree. That's what the whole tree thing is about. Let's bring something green in to remind us that life is going to start again in the spring. Now, is that being pagan? I'm not celebrating, you know, Gaia. Oh, yeah, we're going to bring the tree in and worship it. It's a reminder. It's actually a beautiful thing, having a tree, something green in the house in the dead of winter where there is no life. That's what's going on, in my opinion. So people can argue with it till the cows come home. We celebrate Christmas. I celebrate the birth of my Messiah, my Savior, my Redeemer. I say Merry Christmas when people say, Happy Holidays! It's Merry Christmas, thank you, because that's what it is. And I get it. I understand that you can make a case of the pagan roots. I get all that. And, you know, a lot of people in the Messianic community won't have anything to do with it. And they, quite frankly, there's some people who look down on me and think themselves to be spiritually superior because they don't celebrate Christmas. And that's fine. And, you know, look, as Paul says, so there are some who look at this feast day with more importance than others. You know, it's like you got to do what you got to do. I celebrate it. The centrality of it to me is the birth of Messiah. I know he wasn't born on Christmas, but doggone it, that's what we're going to celebrate anyway. And we're going to give gifts to each other because of our gladness and the joy of our heart. That's where I'm at. So if you don't like that, you know, then figure out what you want to do. And, you know, don't give gifts to your people that you love. And, you know, on the other hand, it becomes a very crass commercialism. And I understand that, too. So I don't know, folks. I celebrate it and I'm not going to apologize for it. So let's move on. This came in today. Hi, LA. I love your shows, your videos and books. Thank you, Dare. Appreciate it. This is from Dare. Or maybe it's Dare. I don't know. I think it's there. Love your shows, love your videos and books, especially the Cosmic Chess Match. Thank you. Appreciate that. Here is a question for you. When Yeshua returns to Earth, will the people still have all the modern conveniences we are used to, or will all the wars and weapons used during a tribulation pretty much eliminate things like electricity, satellite technology, cell phones, things of this kind? Will mankind be pushed back to an agrarian economic model, or a combination of all the advances mixing with a simpler life prevail? Thanks, LA, for all you do in Yeshua, Dare. I've written about this actually on some of the Sunday Go to Meat and Buns, and you can always check that out by going to the blog, lamarzulli.wordpress.com. This is where I'm at with that. We have an industry in this country which spreads vile degradation to other countries. And, of course, I'm speaking of the porn industry. Do we really think that pornography is going to be somehow made in the kingdom era. There's no way. Will we have cell phones? Don't know. Will we go back to some sort of an agrarian economic model? Very possibly. Very possible. If there are flying horses, why do we need a car? Or will the roads that we have be used? All these questions are really good questions. And I ponder these things and wonder about them. Are we going to get rid of tractors that harvest, you know, acres of wheat? I'd like to think so. I don't think there's anything wrong with technology. I think technology is a really good thing. And where do we draw the line? Think about a Boisendorfer piano. How incredibly profound. Let me state that again. Think about a Boisendorfer piano. The work that goes into making that. The forging of the metal harp and the sounding board, the cutting of the wood and the drying of the wood by kilns to create the sounding board, the rigidity of the harp, the metal fabric framework which holds the strings, the precision of the keyboard, the resonance of the instrument. I mean, that's an achievement. Why would we want to give that up? That's a good thing. That's technology being used in a wonderful way. When you have a tractor that can harvest an acre of wheat in a few minutes, who wouldn't want that? But I don't know. You know, everything is going to change. I've often stated that I do believe that some of what we will see, because we know that the 7-year tribulation period, it wipes out a good portion of the earth. A lot of the earth is destroyed. So there's going to be a reclamation process going on, a restoration. How much of it is really completely gone? I don't know. How much of it will be used in the kingdom age? I don't know. Will we have cars and tractors? No way of telling that. But we know there's going to be flying horses. For those of us who are raptured and rise to meet the Lord in the air, we are gathered with him as the armies of heaven, and we ride in with him, read Revelation 19, to the battle of Armageddon, where the kings of the earth are assembled, and they're looking up to destroy and somehow conquer the rider on the white horse. That's not going to happen. We're the armies of heaven, and we ride on white horses, which means that those white horses fly, because you can't come in from another dimension and manifest in our atmosphere unless you've got a flying horse. Call me crazy. I can't wait to see mine. I can't wait to ride mine. So if I have a flying horse, why would I ever want a car? Are you kidding me? I wouldn't. Let's move on. That's a great question, Dare, and lots to think about. And we could go down. You know, will there be nuclear power plants? I'm not thinking there will be. I got a hunch that one's crossed off the list. What about suicide prevention hotline? I don't know. Newspapers? You know, folks, we know that he rules from Jerusalem with a rod of iron. He's not going to take any nonsense. And I think that those of us who come back with him, and he says this, we will rule certain areas of this planet. I have no idea what I'll be doing in the millennium when I come back with him. Helping out in some way. Because there's people here who aren't in their glorified bodies. It's a very, you know, a lot of people listen to this, or some people listen to this and go, oh, this is crazy. This is all metaphorical. It really doesn't. No, it's not. What was written will come to pass. What was foretold is unfolding before us as we speak. But let's move on to another question. This is from Brian. LA, I have a question regarding dinosaurs. I have noticed that most dinosaurs look like a cross of different species. For instance, a raptor-like creature with reptilian features and feathers. Could the dinosaurs have been a result of genetic tampering by the fallen ones or the giants? By the way, I would love to have you on my program. I am new to ChristianPatriots.org. We'd love to come on. I already emailed them. My program is called Things the Church Doesn't Tell You. Brian, that's just great. That's great. And Brian and I have communicated, and I hope to be on his program. Look, In the Cosmic Chess Match, I actually wrote about this, and my editor, Rose Depstra, said, if you keep this in, you're going to freak out too many people. Don't do it. So we kept it out. We didn't run with it. And her words may have more than a modicum of wisdom there, because it's a hot-button issue. I believe that the dinosaurs were not created by Almighty God. I believe the dinosaurs were created by the fallen one, and I concur with you. I believe there's some sort of genetic manipulation, genetic tampering by the fallen ones. That's what I think. I'm stuck with that opinion, but that's what I believe it is. And we know from the Book of Enoch, and I get it, you know, the Book of Enoch is not a part of our canon. Okay, I understand that. Okay, but And we can look at it and certainly appreciate its historicity. And I've said that many times. When I look at the Book of Enoch, it talks about the angels sinning against the animal kingdoms. What does that mean? In my opinion, it means genetic tampering. Certainly, we can read that and go, well, it's not part of our canon. Okay, I understand that. And this is where it gets real dicey. And this is where, you know, a lot of people can throw me under the bus. And I understand that. Which Bible do we use? Before 1611, there was no King James. So you see, if you're a King James only guy, how does that wash? And people become incredibly dogmatic and hostile over these discussions. Incredibly hostile about it. King James only. And I understand there are many different translations. I read everything. I read a lot of different translations. And I go to the Interlinear and read that. And I'll take out Strong's and look at the translations and look at different commentaries. I mean, I just don't, you know, just read a scripture and run with it. I try to, you know, get into it, read different translations, go back and take it word by word. If it's New Testament, find out what the Greek is saying. Find out where it's, if there's another passage that talks about the same thing and how it relates. But you see how dogmatic and crazy do we get? Do we use the Russian Orthodox Bible, or is that anathema? What about the Catholic Bible? Is that anathema too? The NIV, can't we use that? What about the Ethiopian Bible or the Greek Orthodox Bible? It just goes on and on and on. The bottom line is, it's a guidebook to the supernatural. And what it tells us is this, that we are depraved, all of us on this planet, and we are in desperate need of a redeemer. And guess what? That Redeemer was provided through the seed of the woman, as Genesis 3 tells us. That seed was provided by the woman and manifested in the birth of Yeshua HaMashiach, Jesus the Messiah, Iesu Christos, the Anointed One, who paid the price not only for you know, us that are alive, but for all mankind. That's what it's about. And then it's about spiritual warfare, how we are engaged in a cosmic war between the fallen one, HaSatan, and the ones that fell with him, and the Most High God. We know who wins. It's a no-brainer. I get that. But we are in the midst of a war. It's a handbook. It's a guidebook to the supernatural. And some people get so caught up in arguing which one we use that they don't understand that we're in a war. The same people who want to bash you over the head, do they talk about, hey, did you put your armor or gun on, brother? Sister? Because that's what's relevant. That's what's important. That's what's going to make a difference. Put on the armor of God. Read Ephesians 6. Get the helmet of salvation. Put on the mind of Christ. Put on his righteousness. Know the truth, because the truth will set us free, the belt of truth. Our feet being shod with the gospel of peace, that passes understanding. The shield of faith which quenches the darts, the fiery darts that comes at us from the enemy. The unwanted thoughts, the doubts, the fears. Where do they come from? The shield of faith, knowing that he is faithful to present us before the presence of the Father with singing and joy. Now unto him who is able to keep you from falling and to present you faultless before his throne with singing. Finally, the sword of the Spirit, which is the word of God. Know the word. Put the word down into our spirit, man or woman. Walk in the word. Renounce the things of the flesh. And speak out. Claim. I don't mean name it and claim it stuff. But claim, Father, today I claim the gifts of the fruit of the Spirit. Joy, peace, love, long-suffering, gentleness. Say those things. Speak it over yourself, over your house, your family, your wife, your children. Or if you're a woman listening, speak it over yourself and your husband and your children and your relatives. Speak it out over your neighborhood. That's what we should be doing. Instead of blasting one another, which is all too common in the body of Messiah, and arguing over how many angels dance on the head of a pin. Wacky stuff. This is from Craig. Let's move on. Ellie, I respect your opinions and the research you have done very much, so I wish to ask you a question that I have not been able to answer within your website. Do you believe in the serpent seed theory with Adam and Eve in the garden? If not, would you please send a... If not, would you please send me a list of resources that I can use to disprove the theory? Thank you so much. I'm looking forward to meeting and listening to you in Dallas, March 2016. Hi, Craig. Thanks for listening. Where I'm at with that is this. I know all about the serpent seed theory. It says that Eve had sex with Satan, and that created Cain, and that's why Cain was a murderer. Not so. Read the text, read very carefully. In the book of Genesis, it tells us that Adam knew his wife, and she conceived, and she brought forth a son, and she called him Cain. Now, that's what the biblical narrative said. And remember, this is Torah, which is given on Mount Sinai. God himself writes it. So, that's no mistranslation. Go back and look at the Hebrew. That's what it says. However, in Genesis 3, there's a mandate that comes down from the Most High God talking to Adam and Eve and also Ha-Satan, the serpent. And he says this, the seed of a serpent, your seed, talking to the fallen cherub, Satan, will be at enmity, will be at war with the seed of the woman. That's the seed war. And that I believe in very, very much. That's biblical. It's not extra biblical. It's from Torah written by God himself. The seed of a serpent manifests three chapters over in Genesis 6. And the Nephilim are on the earth. And then I believe, as some people do and some people don't, that it continues all throughout the Bible until modernity, where the seed of a serpent will culminate in the anti-Messiah. The one instead of the anointed one, the Antichrist, the anti-Messiah. I can't say it any clearer or plainer than that. I hope that answers your question. Going out on a limb here, folks. This is from Andrew. Thanks for writing, Andrew, first of all. Hey, Lee, I'm still going through Watchers. If you've touched on this ever, but I'm curious what's your opinion on ancient Sumerian texts concerning their knowledge of astrology and the mention of an extra planet called Nibiru. Well, this gets into the whole 12 planet thing and Planet X, and we talked about this actually in Watchers 9. We sat down with Gil Brossard. Gil believes, and he's done a lot of research on it, that something is perturbing the planets in our solar system, and that something is Planet X, which will show up sometime in March. And, you know, March is a few months away, and we just wait and see. As a watchman, I know about this stuff. We blogged about it. We've covered it in Watchers 9. That's why we brought in Gil Brossard, because people were talking about this. Well, let's see what Brossard has to say. I counter it by saying I'm not a big Planet X fan. I don't see that. But I could be wrong. And I'll admit it if I'm wrong. So I watch. I watch and I wait. Jesus says, watch and be ready. I try to watch and be ready. That could be a sign. We're told signs in the heavens. How do we know Planet X isn't one of the signs in the heavens? We don't. But we've heard this was supposed to happen in 2012, and it didn't. Fool me once. Vote for Jeb. Shame on you. Fool me twice, we won't be fooled again. So there you go. I mean, when March comes around, no Planet X. Let's go to April, May, June, no Planet X. It's like, okay, you know, there it is. I'm not buying into it right now. I'm not. Not buying into it. But we'll see what happens in March. I will say this, folks. What alarms me more than Planet X right now is the stock market and the volatility of the stock market. But, you know, what can I tell you? It's a managed agenda. This is from Neil. I was able to hear you speak in Minneapolis fairly recently, where you addressed the issue of genetic manipulation. You also referenced Noah and referred to him as being pure. I was wondering if the same idea is carried through in the reference in Daniel, as well as in the Gospels, when Jesus calls himself the Son of Man. In other words, his DNA is also pure. Absolutely. The Messiah's DNA is pure in every way. He's fully God, he's fully man. That's why the genealogy in the Gospels, one from Luke and the other one, I think, from Matthew. Yeah, from Matthew, goes through it from Mary's side and from Joseph's side. And it's just bam, bam, bam, all the way down. It's incredible. And it's there to show who he is and that he is a descendant of David. Son of man. Fully God, fully man. Incredible. And he is going to return. He is. He's going to return. And we will be with him when he returns. And I know that people, you know, we can argue that till the cows come home. That's my view, folks. That's my view, and I'm sticking to it. Move on for a couple other questions. Flag this guy. I think we had a bunch of these questions. I'm just getting to it now. I apologize to it. He's talking about the Christmas issue, and I sort of covered that. He's talking about the idea that sending gifts, and somehow he's bringing it back into. This is from Danny. Danny, by the way, thank you so much for this post here. He's talking about the two witnesses, and when the two witnesses are killed, they that, and he quotes from Revelation, they that dwell upon the earth shall rejoice over them and make merry, and they shall send gifts to one another. And he's tying that into Christmas. Well, I've already explained that in this show, so I'm not going to do it again, but I just don't think it is, you know, we're not giving gifts for people who died. We're giving gifts for someone who was born 2,000 years ago that herald what we believe is the Messiah, is God on earth, you know, God with men, Emmanuel, God with us. And that's what we believe. And that should make us joyful. And that's the whole point of giving the gifts, because of the joy that we're saved, we're redeemed. I don't have to live in sin. I can be free by the blood of Yeshua, by the blood of a lamb. If the Son sets you free, you're free indeed. Think about that, folks. If the Son sets you free, you're free indeed. You got a problem? You're struggling with an issue? And folks, you know what? We all struggle. Every single one of us. We all struggle. We drag around the old man. Even almost 36 years since I've been born again, I drag the old man around with me. I won't be completely set free from that until I'm in my heavenly body. I can't wait for that. I've experienced it for 3 seconds, and I've told you about that when I was taken. As Paul says, in the body or out of the body, 3 seconds I experienced no sin nature. And that was amazing. I just went like, just astounded. I just looked down at myself. It's like, oh my, and my arms went out. Just like, you've got to be kidding me. Total freedom. But the Son will set us free from the bondage of sin and death. That's what he came to do. If you're struggling with something in your life, take 2 or 3 days and fast and pray. Go to him. Get serious about it. If the Son sets us free, we come to a place, and this is what's so cool about Alcoholics Anonymous. They come to a place where they know they have no control. They admit that, and they ask for the Redeemer to come in, and he comes in. God, as they conceive him to be, and the Redeemer comes in and everything changes. And everything changes. And now they have victory over alcohol or drugs. Struggling with something out there, folks? I'll pray with you right now. Lord, I know, Father, in Yeshua's name we come before you and we thank you for this radio show. We thank you for this time. We thank you that you came, that your son came 2,000 years ago to set the captives free. And Father, we ask that there are people out there that are struggling and we don't know in what ways they're struggling. But we ask, Father, that as they listen now, they would turn to you, repent of their sin, and ask for your help. And that you would send your spirit. And by the power of your spirit, they would have victory over the things in their life, which has put them in bondage. For we know that the enemy comes to rob, kill, and destroy. Set the captives free, Father. I remind you in your word where it says, the Son sets you free, you are free indeed. We speak that over to your people and ask that you would do the work. We love you and thank you. In Yeshua's name we pray. Amen. So let's do another one here. This is from Manny. I wonder what your thoughts are about the origin of the word Nephilim being connected to the Book of Mormon, Nephi. Nephi, they call it. That has to be connected somehow. You know, it's really interesting. I know about this, and I've never really dug into it with a Mormon, and I'm going to do that. Thanks for reminding me, Manny. But I think there might be a connection. I don't believe in Mormonism. I think that the whole thing with Joseph Smith finding the gold plates, we've never seen the gold plates, the talking salamander, who does that sound like to you? They basically rewrote the biblical narrative. I certainly would never become a Mormon. I think there's a lot of good Mormon people out there, but I think that it's a works trip. It's not by grace you are saved. It's by works, according to Mormon theology, in my opinion. It's by grace we are saved. I can't save myself. Can't. It's all grace. But that doesn't give me an excuse to sin. It doesn't give me an excuse to backslide. It's by grace we are saved. But I think there's something to it, Manny. And, you know, if I get some time between 2 and 3 in the morning, I'll start looking into that. I'm being a little facetious and a little tongue-in-cheek, but I am slammed, let me tell you, just slammed. So let me do one more, and then we'll cut off. This is from Fernando. Hello, Mr. Marzulli. My name is Fernando, and I just wanted to say that your Watcher series is amazing. Well, thank you, Fernando. That's very kind of you to say. And I will continue to watch and listen on the Fringe Radio app. Great. Thank you. By the way, folks, we're getting 20,000 downloads a week and counting. I recently purchased Watchers 9 and can't wait to watch it. I was a skeptic at first and didn't believe in the UFO phenomenon nor anything, but when I watched the series, it blew my mind and changed the way I thought about the supernatural and the Bible. I know that you have a lot of emails like this, but I wanted to ask you, what is your thoughts and advice on what Christians should do for the coming future with everything that is happening? Also, when can I find out when my DVD will come? I live in Fresno. It's been shipped. We know that. I hope you and your series will prosper in the name of Yeshua, and I wish you all the best. What a wonderful letter. Thank you, Fernando. Really appreciate that. what to do? Stockpile food and water. Nothing wrong with that. Be prepared for a calamity. Don't prepare or don't depend on the federal government. They're not there to help everybody. I would also suggest to get a weapon of some sort. Learn how to shoot. Defend your family. If things go south, and a lot of people believe that they're going to go south, we could be seeing a lot of anarchy in a lot of different places. I lived out in Los Angeles when the Rodney King verdict came down, and this place was a zoo. Pacific Coast Highway, there was a blockade. You could not go in or out for a couple of days. I've also seen it in 1978 or 79, I think, when the El Nino came through, and Pacific Coast Highway was closed. There were mudslides everywhere. They have a National Guard here. Again, it was closed down. Couldn't get in, couldn't get out. So food and water is essential, and there's nothing wrong with stockpiling that. More importantly is to coalesce with a group of people who are like-minded, who believe in Yeshua, who are born again and spirit-filled. Folks, that's all the time we have for tonight. By the way, I'm going to be... Oh, rats, I think I got rid of that window. Give me a second. I gotta get there. Hold on. But I'm going to be up in near Fresno. we leave tomorrow. And this, of course, is at, scroll down, Marzulli. And it's here. And you can go to www.livingwatersparkschurch.org or just go to the blog. But I'm going to be there, and I'll be speaking tomorrow night and all day Saturday and, of course, Sunday morning. Hope to see you up there. And, folks, you know, we are doing this Israel trip. We're excited by that. And, you know, all I can tell you is if you're interested at all, you can go to the blog, www.americaisraeltravel.net/, you'll never remember this, just go to the blog, lamarzuli.wordpress.com, lamarzuli.wordpress.com, scroll down a little bit, it's right there. We're getting sign-ups, we've got room for 30 or 40 people, plenty of room. We are going unless World War III breaks out. Anyway, folks, you're listening to Acceleration Radio on the Fringe Radio Network. I am your intrepid host, L.A. Marzulli. Hope to see you up at Sparks, Nevada, near Reno. I'll be speaking all Friday night. Tomorrow night, I'll be there. Two sessions on Saturday, followed by a Q&A, and Sunday morning, of course, on prophecy. That's all the time we have for tonight, folks. Remember, I'll see you either in the air or on the air. Good night, everybody.
1: Ancient prophetic texts warn us that in the last days there will be wars and rumors of war, famines, pestilence, earthquakes in many places, and troublesome times. Men fainting from fear from what is coming upon the earth. Even though these words were penned almost 2,000 years ago, we can readily see that this dire warning is applicable in the days in which we are living in now. Days of Chaos, a new book by L.A. Marzulli, exposes what is happening in the Middle East, the Fukushima disaster, the mysterious animal and fish die-off, the rise of the 8.0 and greater earthquake, the coming one world government, the collapse of the U.S. dollar, UFO activity, and so much more. Days of Chaos has the information you need in these troublesome times. Don't be afraid of these events. Come to an understanding of why they are happening as they were prophesied long ago. These are the Days of Chaos. Go to www.lamarzulli.net. www.lamarzulli.net. These are the Days of Chaos.
0: Coming to you from an undisclosed location deep in the heart of the Santa Monica Mountains, I'm your intrepid host, L.A. Marzulli. This is the new Acceleration Radio on KGRA.

And good evening, ladies and gentlemen. I'm your intrepid host, L.A. Marzulli. Welcome to the new Acceleration Radio right here on KGRA. I just got back from here, the Watchman Conference up in Boise, Idaho, and we flew up there. Specifically, the conference was called Signs in the Heavens. And, of course, with the eclipse that happened yesterday, total full-on lunar eclipse, ab-

Some people are saying it's the end of the world. No one's ever said that. We're just saying that there are signs in the heavens. We're told from the biblical prophetic narrative, things that were written thousands of years ago, that in the last day there would be signs in the heavens. Okay, I get that. So I'm a rational human being. I was just there. I spoke at the conference. By the way, it was really well attended, completely sold out. And we saw a lot of our battle buddies, fellow speakers, people that we have spoken with at numerous conferences like Russ Dizdar, Pastor Paul Begley, and others that showed up. And it was just a great time. It really was. And of course, meeting the folks and hanging out with the folks and just a wonderful weekend. But look, eclipses are bizarre. There's no doubt about it. And if we go back and look at the historical record, sometimes total eclipse happens and nothing happens. I mean, it's just, okay, it's a solar event. Nothing happens. Other times, they are literally portents of doom, as it were. Is there any way to correlate that? Not really. I find it interesting that there's some anomalies in the eclipse. I actually wrote about this. And if you give me a second, I will get there and in just a secundo. And this came in from a former military guy, Captain Paul. And this is what I wrote yesterday. This was sent to me by Captain Paul. Make of it what you will. There are some very interesting facts stated here. Our country is in the midst of a possible civil war. I'll talk more about that in a little bit, which is being orchestrated, in my opinion, by the left and the deep state and the media, which is the third leg of a Democratic Party. It is a managed agenda. Don't think so? Are you kidding me? It is a managed agenda, and its goal is to divide us and bring our country to ruin. Could this eclipse be a portent of doom? I don't know, and only time will tell us if it means anything at all. I think that's clear rational thinking, right, folks? In the meantime, here are some interesting coincidences that are part of this eclipse phenomenon. Today's eclipse and the one 7 years from now will form an X over the United States. It begins in Oregon, the 33rd state of the U.S. The eclipse leave South Carolina at the 33rd parallel. The DMZ zone in North Korea is on the 33rd parallel. Okay, so we people make these kind of connections. What does it mean? It's interesting. You know, and I hold stuff like this on the back burner, okay? August 21st is the 233rd day of the year. The eclipse is 33 days before the so-called Revelation 12 sign in the heavens where the dragon wastes the devour of a child. For those of you who don't know what we're talking about, there is a very interesting solar alignment, and Scotty Clark has really delved into this. Let me just cut to the chase. Do I think the rapture will happen on that date? I have no idea. I'm not going to say one way or the other. I don't believe you can date set. I find the 23rd very, very interesting. I listened to Scotty's presentation. I took him out to dinner, had a great time with him. He's a great guy. Am I buying the whole thing? Not yet, but that's just me. I watch and I wait and I need to delve deeper before I can really weigh in on it. But I'll say this, Scotty's presentation was incredible. And I would, if you want to get more into it, check it out. But the constellations are lining up, and it seems like it's the Revelation 12 sign. I mean, it certainly lines up like that. It certainly could be. Does that mean we get raptured, taken up out of here on the 23rd? And let me explain something to the folks out there who have no idea what I'm talking about. There is a passage of prophetic literature, which is almost 2,000 years old, and it says this, that we will be changed in a twinkling of an eye. The mortal will put on the immortal. I'm paraphrasing here. We will rise to meet the Lord in the air. That's what it states. And that is called, the Greek word is harpazo, the snatching up, the taking away. And people, oh, it's impossible. Well, how's that going to happen? Well, I'm a frank supernaturalist, and I believe in the supernatural. I think the supernatural is more real than the natural world. And I really mean that. I mean, that's really what I believe. And you know, when Yeshua was here, when Jesus was here 2,000 years ago, and for those of you who don't want to believe this stuff, fine, don't believe it. I'm not trying to bang you over the head. I'm just stating what we know from the literature, from the biblical prophetic narrative is about. And basically it states this, that he walked on water, he healed everybody of every disease imaginable, he fed 5,000 people with a few loaves and fishes. In other words, he's manipulating space, time, and matter and energy in ways that defy our physics. He
translated from

0: one place to the other, which is incredible. He was in a boat and there was a storm. He calmed the storm and then instantly the boat was at its destination. How's that possible? I mean, how's that possible? He's jumping through space and time. That's, you know, I just absolutely love that. Jumping through space and time. He tells people what the future will be. And he does it with great specificity. So that's what I'm talking about. And so when we rise to meet him in the air, that is called our blessed hope. And that's not some like pie in the sky religious deal thing. That's just all of us who are here that are followers of the way. And I'm not talking about the cult, the way. The early Christianity was called the way 2,000 years ago. And unfortunately, if I can digress even further down the rabbit trail, that way has been deliberately obfuscated by a lot of the organizations which seek to promulgate it. And basically what it was is that a person could be born by the Spirit of a living God, could indwell them. And it's very simple. You ask to have it, and then you get it. And we confess that we are depraved individuals that need a Savior. That's the deal. That's the deal. And if you don't think you're depraved, shoot me an email. And after about a half an hour on the phone, you'll see what I'm talking about. You know, because I'm a depraved human being. All right. Everybody on this planet, from the Pope to the President on down, is a depraved human being. We do things. We think things. We act out things that we're ashamed of. All of us have been there. That's what I'm talking about. Anyway, so the Revelation 12 sign, the sign in the heavens, I will be looking like crazy on September 23rd, like everybody else. And if we wake up on the 24th, no worries. That's why I'm not jumping up and down saying, you know, we got to really look at this thing. It's an interesting study. And like a lot of things that come down the line, I look at them, I explore them, but I'm not like, you know, endorsing them with my name. Get where I'm going with this? So let's get back to the signs. Jesus was 33 years old when he was caught up. The first city in Oregon to see the eclipse is Salem, named after Jerusalem. The path of totality passes over seven cities with the name Salem. The path covers 14 states. As the eclipse begins in Oregon, the sun sets in Jerusalem. That's an interesting fact. The path of totality is 70 miles wide and it's called the valley. In other words, as the moon is in front of the sun and all this whole thing is traveling down, that path of total eclipse is about 70 miles wide. The eclipse is 40 days from Yom Kippur, the Day of Atonement, to time of repenting for Israel, for the Jews. The combined time of both this eclipse and the one 7 years from now is 7 minutes. The X of the two eclipses will form near Cedar Point, Illinois, an area known as Little Egypt. Interesting. The center of the X falls on a street named Salem Road. You can't make this stuff up. The next eclipse falls on two cities named Salem, one of which is in Canada. So, I mean, those are some interesting facts. Excuse me. Interesting facts. Let me get a slurp here. Interesting facts about the eclipse. You know, it's another day now. It's Tuesday, and we're doing Acceleration Radio, and most people have already forgotten about the eclipse, and we've already kind of moved on. But I find it really interesting. It also, you could talk about the idea of the New Madrid fault line. Is it a harbinger of doom? Look, all I know is this, folks. I've never seen this country more divided, more troubled than in any other time in my lifetime. And I'll be 67 this year. So I want to get into something here about that. And the idea of the anti-fascist movement, the Antifa. And the reason why they are completely absurd, you know, our First Amendment talks about free speech, okay? And that doesn't mean I can yell fire in a theater. But when you got some guy like, you know, Zuckerberg telling us we're going to monitor everything that everybody says to make sure there's no hate speech, that's what we're going to do. That violates the First Amendment. Because then it sets up who is the arbitrator of what is hate speech and what is not. See where this goes? It's an incredible slippery slope. And why it's being touted as some great thing, you know, social justice. This is what we need to do. We need to silence the oppression, silence conservative voices like Ann Coulter. Well, who tries to go, because she's a conservative that believes in conservative, just like me, conservative ideology, she's silenced at universities. They demonstrate. forbidding her to speak because she's too much of a risk. Why? Because she's talking about maybe abortion's a bad thing. Maybe the fact that we've killed 1 billion babies on the planet is a bad thing. What do you think? And for all of you out there who are rolling their eyeballs and getting really ticked off at me, have you ever actually seen and investigated what happens during an abortion? Do you have any idea of what happens? Do you have any idea of what a partial birth abortion is, where they take the baby partially out of the woman? This is usually done around the 8th month. And they basically take a scalpel and plunge it into the baby's head and suck out its brains. Really? Really? I think Mengele would be very proud of that. And that's right out of a Nazi playbook. So you got this whole twisted, weird deal. And every time there's an abortion, there's blood everywhere. And I've said this before, and I'll say it again, and I know it really ticks off some people. But the abortionists, whether they're aware of it or not, and those who participate in it, are engaged, in my opinion, in a luciferic activity. What I mean by that, you go back into the historical record where human sacrifice, blood, human sacrifice, was used to open the gateways, open the portals. Always. And 1 billion with a B since Roe v. Wade, 1 billion aborted babies. I mean, are you kidding me? Are you kidding? Women's right to choose. Are you kidding me? Maybe it's a woman's right to choose before both of these guys decide to do what they're doing. And maybe the churches need to stand up and begin, and all across the land, put up signs. We'll take your baby. We'll find a home for your baby. We'll pay for all the medical. That's what the churches should do. Instead of building new buildings and all this other nonsense, we need to address the issue. I'm part of that. So, you know, people on both sides are getting it here tonight. And I think it's a good thing because there's a lot wrong. So, you know, the Antifa movement, there was a video I saw over the weekend. And this crazy lunatic from the left is yelling basically, F the Constitution. F your Constitution. That's what she's saying. And you know what? Before you throw out the Constitution, pal, let me ask you something. We have the same type of movement going on in this country that happened in 1917 with the Bolsheviks. Trust me. That happened in the Chinese Communist Revolution. It's the same deal. You know, get rid of the past. Look at the past as some dreadful deal. You know, take down all those Confederate monuments. You know, by the way, if we're going to do that, we should let, I'll take all your $1 bills, okay? Send all of your $1 bills to L.A. Marzulli, because I know some of you out there are having trouble because George Washington is on that $1 bill, and Washington was a slave owner. So we need to give, you can just send me all your $1 bills. I'll take care of it for you so you don't have to look at that horrible, racist George Washington every day. Oh, Andrew Jackson, I'm a 20. Send me your $20 bills. I'll take care of them for you, all right? So you don't have to worry about Andrew Jackson, who was also a slave owner. I mean, I totally get it. These are, look, folks, here's the deal. Here's the deal. There's a lot wrong with America. I understand that. What we did to the, with the genocide to the First Nation people, I get that. The fact that we had slavery in this country, I get that. So the pendulum swung one way, and now it's kind of swinging back the other way, and now it's way over here. Where if you're a white guy, I'm Italian, but if you're a white guy, somehow we're the bad guys. Somehow, the fact that Christopher Columbus did discover America for Europe at that time, that he did do that. Can't have Chris. Can't have Chris coming over here. Can't celebrate Columbus Day. I get it. The Vikings were here before them, the Phoenicians. I get it. Don't erase our history. Don't erase the Confederate monuments. Don't erase the $20 bill with Jackson. Don't erase all the Georges out there. You can't do that. That's who we are. That's who we are. And there's no other nation like this nation that celebrates an individual's freedom and prosperity. There's no other nation. Name me one. You can't. It's not there. Socialism, you want to know what socialism does, all you social justice warriors out there? Why don't you spend 2 weeks in Venezuela and see if you stand up and say anything against Maduro, what happens to you? See, it's a real slippery slope. Zuckerberg gets up there. We're going to make sure that no hate speech happens here at all. Thank you very much. Really? Really? Really? Thanks, Zuck. And so who's the arbitrator of free speech? See where it goes? You don't like something I say? Well, we can't have Marzulli talking about the Bible. That's my right. Just like it's my right to give what I think happened at Fatima, Portugal, 100 years ago, but I digress. It may differ with a lot of other people's opinions, but I have the right to do that. Go back to the gulags in the former Soviet Union. How many millions of people?
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0: Perish in the gulags. And you know all you social justice warriors? You're the first people that get rounded up and thrown in the gulags. And all the intellectuals, you get thrown up and rounded up. And the university professors, you get rounded up and hauled off to the gulags. And you never come back. 65 million people perish in the gulags, according to Social Nation. That's the Communist Manifesto. That's where it goes. Wake up. Wake up, all you snowflakes out there who think you know history and you're absolutely clueless because your professors haven't taught you doodly squat. Because you've never read Alexander Solzhenitsyn. You probably don't even know who it is I'm talking about. Shame on you. Do your history. Do your history before you're so, you know, quick to come down on everybody else and tear down the Confederate monuments. Those are part of our history. End of story. End of story. Does that mean I'm supporting the Confederate cause? No, I'm not. It was a horrible civil war. Horrible civil war. Atrocities on both sides. Hundreds of thousands, millions of people perished. Disgusting. And of course, antebellum after the war and what happened. More atrocities. Look, there's a lot wrong with the country. But this is the country where someone like Barack Hussein Obama, born of a white woman and a black father, African-American father, can be raised up and become president of the United States. Conversely, someone like Donald J. Trump, who was wealthy, went to all the best military schools, not pampered, but he had a head start, certainly had a head start, and he took that head start and parlayed it up into a billion-dollar industry. Okay, so you have the different ends, don't you? But Obama would say everyone has to pay a little bit more. Obama socialized medicine, which, by the way, doesn't work and is imploding. So as the left gets up, and most of these guys are funded by George Soros, in my opinion, I can't prove that, but other media outlets have basically stated that George Soros is behind it. George Soros is a globalist. George Soros wants control of you, me, and everybody else. George Soros wants a one-world globalist government. Trump was never supposed to be elected. I've talked about this before. He was never supposed to be elected. It was always supposed to be Hillary, who's a globalist. We would be on the fast track to globalization. So this is why all the pushback against Trump. But the anti-fascist movement, they are the real fascists. They are the neo-Nazis. Now, do I support the skinheads, the neo-Nazis on the right, the white supremacists? Of course not. They're wacky. Just like the radical Islamists. They're wacky. Crazy. Not cases. They're racists. I get that. And I that's deplorable. It is. It's absolutely deplorable. So, you know, we need to look at this stuff and we need to understand what's at stake. Because before you throw away the Constitution, you better have another document which is as good or a whole lot better. And so far, there's no other document that I've ever read or heard about that even comes close to what our Constitution provides the people. Let me ask you something. How many people, why do you think the people are trying to get into our country? Why do you think that's happening here? Why do you think the people are coming, rushing to get into our country, clamoring to get into our country? Because it's unlike any other country. Because there's a promise here. If you work hard and you educate yourself and you learn to do something, you're an entrepreneur, you start a business, you fail, you start another business, you fail, you start another business, you fail, you keep going. You put your nose to the grindstone, you can succeed here. You can succeed in the United States of America. And for those who say you can't, they're just defeatists. Look, I'm Italian. When my great-grandparents came over here, actually my grandparents came over here, in 1898. They learned English. They got educated. They became doctors, lawyers, judges. They became professional people. Yet they were discriminated against all the way. I've said this before. My father, on the main line in Berwyn, Pennsylvania, circa 1964, 65, somewhere in there, there was a country club he wanted to join. And his membership was denied because of that little I on the end of our name, Marzulli. We don't want any Italians there. We don't want any greaseballs, any WOPs. Right? That's what I was called in school growing up. So, you know, I've had a taste of it. Some people confuse me because of my Italian heritage for being Jewish. I remember walking into a restaurant and some guy at another table in a very loud voice said, how does this go? He goes, what's the outstanding feature of a German microwave? And the guy goes, I don't know. And he goes, it seats 12. In other words, referring back to the Holocaust. So there's been racism. I've had it in my life, and I understand that. And I'm not condoning it in any way, shape, or form. But to tear down the Constitution spells nothing but absolute trouble and anarchy. Am I supporting our government? I love our Constitution. Let me say that. Do I support what we're doing in our Congress? Absolutely not. Which is why Congress right now is at an all-time low. And when we come back from the break, which is just in a couple of minutes, I want to talk about the fact that Mitch McConnell is basically down to less than 18% approval rating in his home state. Mitch McConnell at approval 18% in Kentucky. The man has got to go. He needs to step down. He needs to get out of here. That's part of a swamp. Just like John McCain is part of a swamp. Just like Paul Ryan is part of a swamp. Just like, oh my gosh, Nancy Pelosi. They've all been there forever. It's a good old boy network, and they don't want anything to change. This is why we need term limits. Absolutely why we need term limits. Folks, you're listening to Acceleration Radio on KGRA. I'm your intrepid host, L.A. Marzulli. Keep it here. Lots to talk about, including some UFO stories that I heard over the weekend at the conference. And you can check that out by going to my YouTube channel. That's the latest one I posted, L.A. Marzulli. If you're watching this on YouTube, I posted it yesterday. And it was just a fascinating discussion with this woman who had a very close encounter. It was a flyby, very slow. And I'll talk about that on the other side of the break. Keep it right here on KGRA. I'm your intrepid host, L.A. Marzulli. Thanks for listening, folks.
2: Something is happening in the skies all over the world. I'm talking about the burgeoning UFO phenomenon. In my new film, In Their Own Words, you'll hear from a myriad of people from all walks of life who have had encounters. A commercial airline pilot who encountered a UFO that flew in excess of over 30,000 miles per hour. A deathbed confession from a former Army intelligence officer who was at the 1947 Roswell crash, who stated in his own words it was not a weather balloon, but a UFO. You'll hear from people who had missing time and can't account for it, and from others who witnessed strange orbs dancing in the sky. In Their Own Words is a hard-hitting exposé from people who have been involved with UFOs. 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L.A. Marzulli's The Watchman Chronicles, In Their Own Words, UFOs Are Real, is now available by going to www.thewatchmanchronicles.com. 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
0: Okay, great. Hey, folks, we had a little snafu here. The hot water heater in the main house overflowing, and my wife came in and in a mild state of hysteria. We've got it taken care of. We got the water turned off, and we've called our good friends over at the Drain Brain, and I'm sure they won't come tonight, but this is what life in the Santa Monica Mountains is like. You never know what can happen. Anyway, I don't remember what I was talking about, but more than likely, Mitch McConnell, you know, he's at 18% favorability, 18% out of his entire constituents. The guy's got to go. I mean, there is no confidence in Mitch McConnell. He gets nothing done, Nothing done at all. And this is part of the problem. The American people suffer. And I want to tell you something, that McConnell is also saying we're going to raise the debt limit. We're going to raise the debt limit. I mean, do you realize where we are, what's really going on? That the Republicans can't balance the budget. So they have to raise the debt limit because, well, we just can't make ends meet. Meanwhile, our hard-earned tax dollars funds all of this. And that's what the loony left never gets. The Antifa people never understand that, never try to figure out where is the money to make all this stuff happen. It comes from guys like me and guys like you, men and women like you out there who are entrepreneurs, who work 60, 70, 80-hour weeks to make ends meet. And that's what we do here. There's no free stuff. You know, no one's helping me make my movie. You know, Fatima, we got a donation, which was great, a $5,000 donation that helped us get over to Portugal. That was great. And, you know, we thanked the guy for doing it. It was incredible. But we work our rear end skis off, and so do you. And guess what? We take 40, 50% of our hard-earned income and give it to the state and the feds. The feds and the state. And then you throw in your insurances, your car insurance, your life insurance, you know? And now you're paying upwards, what, 55%? Throw in your property taxes. How much is that? See where I'm going with this? What's left for me? And so the weasels in Washington, McConnell, oh, we're going to have to raise the debt limit because they can't balance the budget. This is why they need to go. This is why the swamp needs to be drained. This is what the American people want. This is what we voted for. Don't listen to MSNBC, you know, NBC. Don't listen to CNN, all the fake news people. They're clueless. They're completely out. Remember that one clip we used in one of our Watcher series showing Trump sitting down with Anderson Cooper and just saying, the American people don't trust you and the American people don't trust the media. And he's right. We don't. Which is why they're all tanking, and most of us get our news, from offshore, from different websites. So that's what's going on. Mitch McConnell is already whispering that Donald Trump will go. They want him to go. They're trying, just like they did with Kennedy. They're trying to get rid of Trump one way or the other. They're trying to get rid of Trump. What they're doing is defacing and devaluing the vote of every single American who voted for Donald Trump. That's what they're doing. They're disenfranchising our votes. And the American people, in my opinion, will not lay down for this one. They will not lay down. I was just up at a conference, okay? And granted, most of the people who go to these things are right-wing. Not ultra-right-wing, but they're right. They're conservative. Okay, they're traditionalists. They believe in traditional values. That marriage is between one man and one woman. That abortion is wrong. That if you come here, you should come here legally, not illegally. Traditionalists. They believe in like not living together before you get married. Traditional values. The sanctity of life. Traditional values. Most of these people, and I basically asked them at one point, you know, I said they're trying to get rid of you. The people know. The people are not stupid. They're not. And we will not go quietly at this point. If something happens to our president, if you get rid of him through your ridiculous Washington nonsense, your little games that you play up there, there's going to be pushback. There will be pushback. And I know that. And that's not a really good thing. And I'm not happy about that. But I'm also not happy about the snake pit that is the Beltway, which is what it is. We need tax cuts in this country. The American people are tired of paying our hard-earned money to a government that can't balance its own budget. Are you kidding me? How do you think if I ran my business that way? Well, I just need to borrow some more money. I can't make ends meet. I'm not turning a profit, but I'll just keep borrowing from this magic sugar daddy over here. Oh, my money tree. I just go back and get some more money from the magic money tree. Or, even better yet, the magic tree that produces all of our DVDs and books. I just go back there. Oh, I need another 30 on the trail of a Nephilim. Oh, I'll just pick them right off the tree there. No worries. Are you kidding me? Are you flipping kidding me? We have to balance our budget, don't we? And if we can't pay our taxes, they'll sell our houses, our cars, or anything else. It's just like nothing has changed, folks. Nothing has changed. We fought the American Revolution because of taxation without representation. Now we have taxation with representation, and unfortunately, we can't get anything done. The American people want tax relief. What about tax relief? Don't Mitch McConnell and Paul Ryan and John McCain understand? What about that don't they get? Isn't it funny how they're exempt from Obamacare? That they're exempt through all these loopholes. They're always exempt. Meanwhile, the American people suffer. And I'll start banging the drum on that. As I mentioned, we had a woman that came up and she told me this UFO story. You can see it by going to my YouTube channel. And it's UFO update, really close encounter. So she's in the backyard outside of Los Angeles in horse country. And I know where she's talking about. So she's out in the backyard maybe 20, 30 years ago. And, you know, having a barbecue, whatever. And they're all sitting around and just chatting. And it's a beautiful, warm summer night. It's still pretty, kind of, the sun is, you know, out there, but it's more like dusk. And they see this object, which is like this. In other words, let me get a prop here. I think I can use this. It's like this, okay? But it's all black. And as they look at it, they go, what is that? It turns and becomes a disc. It becomes a disc like this. And they watch this thing move very, very slowly towards them. And I asked her, I mean, how low was it? She said very, very low. She could see the metal. There were no rivets. There were no seams. Seamless. That's how close this thing was. Very, very close. 100 feet over the house, maybe? Right over the treetops, she said. 100 feet up. And it's very, very large. And it flies by noiselessly. And her neighbor is out there. And they've got, you know, 4 or 5 acres, and so does the neighbor. And so the neighbor's out there, everybody's seeing this thing, and it starts to go, and then she's going, oh, I want it to stay, I want it to stay, I want it to stay. She's really excited about it. And so the thing stops and begins to come back. Isn't that interesting? At that point, she says this on camera, her heart, like, went up into her throat. She was completely petrified with fear. And she said, she was a Christian at the time, and she said, Jesus, no. And the thing stopped and went back the other way. That's not a magic formula. I'll get into that in another show. Not a magic formula, but she's calling on a power which is greater than that power, in my opinion. And if you want to see more about that, check out our film, In Their Own Words, The Watchmen Chronicles, In Their Own Words, UFOs Are Real, where we sit down with witness after witness after witness. We talk about everything from abductions to shapeshifters, implants, countless encounters, orbs, everything. It's all across the board. But, and I won't spill the, you know, give you the spoiler alert at the end here, but I think you'll find that interesting. You can go to our Vimeo channel, L.A. Marzulli, or The Watchmen Chronicles, and you can rent it. Right now, you can just go, right after the show, you can go to Vimeo, go to The Watchmen Chronicles, and you can see it for yourself. And it's very, very interesting. And I think it's eye-opening. I know that we've had several people in the UFO community who believe that these are extraterrestrials, watch the film and change their paradigm. And that's the whole point why we made the thing. So as the thing leaves the scene, she said it moved very, very slowly. And then all of a sudden it picked up speed and shot out. We've heard that before. It just shot away and completely disappeared. The neighbor turned around and looked at her, this woman who was our witness. And she said she's never seen someone as white as a sheet in all of her life. The man was absolutely petrified. Absolutely petrified. We also have photographs of UFOs from another sighting that was called to my attention at the conference. And we'll be doing an update with that as soon as they can Skype. They can't Skype right now. This guy's a former NFL football guy. So he's this big strapping guy. He's terrified. And these things follow them, craft, UFOs, and orbs follow them for at least a half an hour, if not longer. And we'll be bringing you that in the not-too-distant future. Look, why do I talk about this? Why am I on KGRA? Because UFOs are real. They're burgeoning, not going away. Fox News had a report, and I've talked about this before. Fox News had a report where UFO sightings have reached an all-time high. What are we supposed to do with that? What are we supposed to do with information like that? You go back to 1950, the month of December. The reason why I pick that year, that's the year I was born. December 1950. One UFO sighting. One UFO sighting. So now we've got UFO sightings that have gone through the roof. Absolutely through the roof. And that's what we need to take a look at, folks, because it's not going away. And yet most people won't discuss it. Most people are afraid to discuss it. They're afraid of the ridicule. They're afraid of the, you know, eyes rolling around in the head, kind of look, oh my gosh, you know, what have you been smoking? So that just gives us an idea of the film, The Watchmen Chronicles, in their own words, UFOs are real. Real quickly, a political guide to Chelsea Manning. First of all, why do I care anything of what Chelsea Manning has to say about anything? But she is the darling of the left. And a word to transgenders, you should do some homework and talk to some of the transgender people who lived as the opposite sex for a number of years, were suicidal, and then got the thing reversed. The problem is, like with Bruce Jenner, he's already had his plumbing altered, cut off, castrated, his penis reversed, so to create an artificial vagina. You can't undo that once it's done. And I'm willing to bet that within 5 to 10 years or sooner, he more than likely will regret his decision. But I don't know. I don't have a crystal ball here. I have no idea. I don't wish the man any ill will. I don't wish Chelsea Manning any ill will. The problem is, a person can take all the hormones in the world. They can have the appearance of a woman or change from a woman to a man, whatever. But their DNA will always come back with the DNA that they were born with the genetic identity they were born with, either male or female. So all the hormonal stuff, all the makeup, all the pantyhose, you know, all the testosterone for women who are trying to become men and remove their breasts, it's not going to change anything. So Chelsea Manning, who was incarcerated, and Obama let him loose, let her loose, to the consternation of many people, is trying to tell us that tradition is fascists. Imagine a world without borders, police, or prisons. And this is the cry of the Antifa mood. This is how loony the whole thing has gotten. People like Chelsea Manning, if I asked her, do you know about the gulags? Do you know about what Pol Pot did to the Cambodians? Do you have any idea of when a communist regime takes power, millions die? Millions die. That you can't have a world without borders. It won't work. Why? Because of the depravity of human beings. Because of the depraved nature of human beings. Because the moment you have borders that are open, you've got a radical wing in Islam, like ISIS, who just want to kill all the infidels. So what do you do with that? That's why it doesn't work, Chelsea. That's why it doesn't work. And these people that want the Constitution torn up and thrown away, these people that are telling us that tradition is a bad thing, then tell us what we should replace it with. A world without borders? That's not going to work. A world without police? Then the next time you get in trouble, who will you call? Who will you call? Without police, without the police, if all the police right now magically disappeared and went away, within 48 hours, you would have total anarchy all over this country. Why do you think the police are there in the first place? Obviously, Manning has no clue about any of this. That's why, I remember I was on a radio show a while back, and this guy was saying, you know, LA, people are basically good-natured and you know, good. Human beings are basically good. And I just retorted with a simple question. I said, do you have a police force in where you live? And the radio host thought for a moment and said, yes. I go, why do you think they're there? And there was dead silence. And that proves my point. There's a police force that is there because the heart of mankind is deceitfully wicked. Who can know it? That we are depraved human beings in need of a savior. You might not like to hear that. That might make you squirm in your seat. And frankly, I hope it does. And if it makes you squirm in your seat, you have to ask yourself, why am I squirming? Because it's true. And all the yoga and all the drugs just mask it. Just mask the depravity. Take a good hard look at yourself, folks, and stop and think. Manning's telling us a world without borders, police, or prisons. So what do you do with someone who rapes and kills your daughter? Let them go? Gather around, hold hands, and sing Kumbaya? Have a candlelight vigil? What do we do with that? All I can say, folks, is I've never seen the world this tumultuous, at the precipice of a nuclear confrontation. Think North Korea here. Think the Iranians. Think the Pakistanis. I mean, anything can happen, and nothing would surprise me. Meanwhile, UFO sightings, all-time high. All-time high. Real quick before I go, the Fatima movement behind me, I'm sending it out to the duplicator tomorrow. You will no longer be able to buy at $5 off instead of $20. It's $15. After Friday, the price goes up $20. We'll be shipping probably the second week in September. I'm excited about it. It's a little over an hour long. It is a hard-hitting expose of the so-called miracle of the sun. Was it a miracle of the sun, or was it something else, like, in my opinion, a UFO? That's all the time I have for tonight. Sorry about the family emergency with the water tank spilling out water all over the floor. More money goes to the plumber. So that's just the way things are. Thanks for listening, folks. I'm your intrepid host, L.A. Marzulli. Remember, I'll see you on the air or in the air. Good night, everybody.

The producers of this film realize that this work may be deemed controversial, even before watching what it will reveal. We want to state here that we are not going to disparage anyone's belief system on any account. That is not our intention. That being said, millions of people gather at Fatima every year making pilgrimages there. Millions of Muslims encircle the Kaaba stone in Mecca. Hindus celebrate Guru Puja. Buddhists worship at thousands of temples. People have the right to believe what they want to, and we respect the rights of those who may have different beliefs than we do. Thus, while this film is about the events of Fatima, which happened 100 years ago, we will focus primarily on the phenomena of October 13, 1917, which has become to be known as the Miracle of the Sun. You will hear from a variety of scientists, scholars, theologians, historians, researchers, and others who will weigh in on the events of October 13th. We will present the facts, mostly taken from the 1917 original documents, an interrogation of the many witnesses who were present at Fatima.

Is there a war coming in the Middle East? Are we headed toward a one-world government, a one-world religious system? Will America be attacked again? Do ancient prophetic texts warn of the time we are living in? Are we in the last days, the time of Jacob's trouble, the end of the world as we know it? And what are the increase of UFO sightings? While we may disagree as to what is causing the phenomena, we can agree that it is real, burgeoning, and not going away. Is this the coming great deception that ancient prophecy warns us about? Does time seem to be accelerating? Join me, your intrepid host, L.A. Marzulli, as we explore these and other riveting and stimulating topics. This is Acceleration Radio. And good evening, ladies and gentlemen. I am your intrepid host, back from an undisclosed location. I was in Oklahoma City last week. My plane was delayed. I spent the night in Oklahoma City and got back on Friday. So no Acceleration Radio for basically 2 weeks. I have not weighed in on the gay agenda, and I will momentarily. Thanks for listening. You're listening to, of course, the Fringe Radio Network. I'm your intrepid host, L.A. Marzulli, on Acceleration Radio. Folks, we are accelerating, hence the title of the show. We are accelerating towards a time unlike any other in history. Towards a time where, if lest those days were shortened, no flesh would survive. Of course, I'm speaking about the time of Jacob's trouble, the seven-year period known as the tribulation. Yeshua warns us, Jesus warns us, it'll be like the days of Noah when he returns. What differentiates the days of Noah from any other time in history? It's the presence of the fallen ones. And I'll get into that in just a minute. But in conjunction with that, in tandem with that, there was, it says specifically, evil was in the heart of men and women continually. And folks, I hate to be the bearer of bad news. Of course, I don't have to do that. I mean, I could pretend I'm somebody else and just go, isn't it great that we're all just coming together? Revival is just a few days away. Everything is just going to be wonderful. And Jesus loves you, and so do I. And remember, folks, that, you know, share the gospel with someone and send your tithe offering to, this whole thing is coming down like I've never seen it before. And the fact that 9 people, 2 weeks ago this Friday, 2 weeks ago tomorrow, 9 people, and out of the 9, 5 people decided to go against the will, the democratic will of most Americans, who said, we do not want gay marriage. We do not believe in gay marriage. And folks, guess what? When that decision was made, they had the White House light up like a rainbow. How long do you think it would take to get the colored lights, get the electricians, string the lights? I mean, what did they do it in a couple hours? Of course not. They knew ahead of time what the vote was going to be. Whole thing is orchestrated. Whole thing is orchestrated. And these people voted along ideological lines. The Supreme Court, with all due respect to the Chief Justices and Chief Justice and those who serve, I mean, Scalia was incredible. His dissent was just scathing. Scathing dissent on what the justices, I mean, they're just rewriting Western civilization. Here's where I take umbrage with, folks. The fact that there's no pushback from the church tells you and me exactly where we are. We are truly the Laodicean church. Shame on the pastors who didn't address it. Shame on the pastors who went along with it. Shame on those who never said anything and raised their voice. I was on the road and I blogged about it. And this is my blog. What does the Pope supporting Palestinian statehood, gay marriage, and ISIL have in common? They are all pointing to the overwhelming fact that we are headed at lightning speed, like a freight train on steroids, toward the apocalypse, the unveiling of the last days, the return of the rightful king, Yeshua. If a church does not stand up now and say unequivocally, we will not obey the decision of 9 people who are telling us that gay marriage is good, then we have no salt and our light has gone out. If a church does not stand up and make it perfectly clear that even if the government takes away the 501c3 tax-exempt status, we will not abide by the laws of men, as they are in contradiction to a greater law, and that is the law of nature's God. The Pope has just created a line in the sand by stating his approval, support, and recognition of the so-called Palestinian state. This is a slap in the face to Israel, God's chosen people,
the people who gave us Yeshua, our Messiah. They have been gathered back into their ancient homeland, never again to be removed. The Pope is on the wrong side of history. And I'm not talking about the textbooks that tell us erroneously that Columbus discovered America. ISIL continues to torture, burning, raping, looting, and other atrocities, while Obama does nothing. Now we hear that ISIL is on our southern border. If I may be so bold, I posted this several weeks ago and warned of this very thing. Folks, America is at a crossroads, and the soul of this one great nation was stolen years ago in Dallas, where there was a classic coup d'etat. Our military-industrial complex has propagated endless wars. The killing continues, and so does the trillion-dollar annual opium harvest in Afghanistan. The last straw, the final insult to the living God, is the debasing of marriage between one man and one woman. It's a landmark decision, and pastors and every Christian should say no to the will of nine people being imposed on us, being shoved down our collective throats. We are headed towards the time of Jacob's trouble. The signs are all here. These are truly the last days. What was written will come to pass. What was foretold will unfold. We are in the days of Sodom and Gomorrah. We are in the days of Noah. There's absolutely no doubt about it in my mind. And yet the church dithers. Most of the church sleeps. Most of the church doesn't want to hear about it, won't address it, won't stand up. And there we are. I want to read one more blog because this is important. Cultural pushback. And this shows the White House in rainbow colors. The picture shown here is a mockery of what I believe most Americans hold to, which is the sanctity of marriage. Marriage would be defined by most people all over the globe as the union of one man and one woman. Now just nine people. Actually, only five have redefined what marriage is in the United States. There already has begun cultural pushback in the great state of Texas. And so it begins. What will the Christian church do? Yesterday I was at a restaurant in an undisclosed location, and I went to several groups of people who were waiting to be seated and showing the picture above to them on my iPhone. That's the picture of the White House lit up with rainbow colors. I began to discuss the gravity of where we are as a country and the fact that unless the church stands up and says no, we will have lost the battle for Western civilization as we know it. The folks got it, but as of this post, there is no movement. Was the White House tipped off on the vote from SCOTUS, Supreme Court of the United States of America? The Obama administration made it a point to stick the decision in the face of most Americans by lighting up the White House with the rainbow color that represents the gay movement, and then tell us that love wins. What kind of love is this? This so-called love is an unholy union between two men or two women. Is an abomination to those of us who hold a biblical worldview and do cling to our guns and Bibles. As Franklin Graham states, God defines what marriage is, not the Supreme Court. So what do? We get to the ballot box and vote everyone out of office. We clean house. Get rid of every politician that voted for Obama trade, and we start over. We have the Constitution, which is one of the greatest documents ever created. And in that document, the Founding Fathers set up a system that would assure the liberty of the people. However, unless the people stand up and take back the government, we are doomed to more manipulation by lobbyists and special interest groups. The only way to save the country, in my opinion, is to clean house, sweep the career politicians out of office, bring in men and women who will uphold our Constitution and fight for the rights of the people, men and women who will balance the budget and rein in our out-of-control military-industrial complex, as well as the CIA, NSA, and the Federal Reserve and the IRS. Our country, ladies and gentlemen, is at a crossroads, and unless the church stands up now, we will go the way of Rome. That's where we are, folks. 2015, July 9th. I've just never seen anything like it. It's just, I don't even know where to begin. The stock market cyber attack. Yesterday, the stock market was basically down for like, what, 3 or 4 hours? What's that about? What is that about? Was it an attack by, what are they called? The guys with the Guy Fawkes mask, Anonymous. Did Anonymous have something to do with it? They sort of tweeted one tweet talking about it. Who knows?
Folks, the bottom line is this. Everything's wired together, hooked up. If the grid goes down, there will be absolute global chaos. If the grid goes down in this country, there will be absolute anarchy, lawlessness, and chaos. Is that what Jade Helm is about? And that's the second point. Is that what Jade Helm is about? Knowing that something is coming? Knowing that the grid will go down? The power elites know that an event is coming which will create anarchy, lawlessness, complete and utter chaos. They know about it, and that's what Jade Helm is for, to keep everybody in line. It's training for the real thing. They do it right under our noses, folks. There's a shot, and I may blog about this at some point. I have blogged about it in the past. Go to YouTube, not now, but go to YouTube and Google Kennedy assassination Secret Service stand down. Just Google that and watch the black and white footage. This was part of a, I believe it was the 40th anniversary. There was a special documentary that was aired on the History Channel, and it was immediately quashed. Couldn't find it again, disappeared. However, folks taped it, and it and parts of that have made their way to YouTube. And I would posit that this clip is from that show. In it, it shows JFK and Jackie in the limousine. Next to them, and they're at Love Field, they're lining up. The limousines are lining up. The motorcycles are in front. The presidential car is crawling out of the area, probably at 2 or 3 miles an hour. Two Secret Service men are jogging to the rear of the presidential limousine. A man stands up in the limousine directly behind the presidential limousine. And he points to the two Secret Service men who, had he not been told them to stand down, had he not told them to stand down, would have jumped on the standing platforms that were attached to the rear bumper of JFK's limo. And on the trunk, there were handholds where these two guys could stand on where the bumper is, stand on the platform, and then hold on to the handholds, which were bolted onto the trunk of the car. These two Secret Service agents, are told to stand down. One of them turns and looks at the guy, and you know he's saying something, but we don't know what he's saying. And he raises his hands in a gesture of, "What are you telling me?" Basically, that's what he's saying. What are you saying? In absolute frustration, he raises his hand 3 times and watches the limousine as it goes out of reach. 15 minutes later, JFK is dead. And that's the end of our country. Since then, with perhaps the exception of Ronald Reagan, we have never had a real president, in my opinion. Yep, I'm wearing my tinfoil hat, folks, and I'm loving it. I had a post from a gentleman who said, you know, where's the kinder, gentler LA? And now you get on and you're angry. If you're not angry at this, you're dead. You're asleep. What's it going to take? Gay marriage is now the law of the land because 9 people stand up and decide that that's what we're going to do? Where's the democracy? Where's our, you know, and now all the backlash is happening? The Bakers are being sued $150,000 for a $200 wedding cake because they objected to baking the wedding cake for a gay couple because it went against their religious convictions? Hello, McFly. If you're not angry about this, you're either dead or asleep. Are you kidding me? Are you kidding me?

blue herons, spoonbills, snowy egrets, pelicans, and many other birds to all flee Seahorse Key off Florida's Gulf Coast. The 150-acre mangrove-covered island, accessible only by boat, is part of the Cedar Keys National Wildlife Refuge and has long been protected. But here's the bottom line, folks. The birds are fleeing. Is it because they know something is up? Because they know something is coming? Is it because their internal antenna has told them, get out and get out now? They've abandoned their eggs? Birds don't do that. Do you understand that? Birds don't do that. No wildlife does that. Big government calls to impeach Ohio judge who declined to marry same-sex couple on religious grounds. Big government calls to impeach Ohio judge who declined to marry same-sex couples on religious grounds. And so it begins. Ten Commandments. Oklahoma governor considers changing the Oklahoma Constitution to keep the Ten Commandments statute. This is what's at stake here in this country. Obama stood up in his first term and said, this is not a Christian country. Oh, thank you, President O. Says who? And Obama has gone out of his way to chip away at the Christian heritage of this culture, of this country. And he has done one hell of a good job of it. Unless the church stands up, we've lost the war. Unless the church stands up and unites and says no more, we've lost the war. Then just shut up and it will go the way of Roe v. Wade with 70 million aborted babies in this country, roughly, and over 1 billion aborted babies worldwide. That's what's at stake here. So far, there is no movement. Franklin Grant stood up. I applaud him. What, 3% of the population is dictating to the other 97% what marriage is? The Supreme Court defines marriage to us by telling us it's okay for gays to be married? Very slippery slope, folks. What about one guy who wants to marry three wives? Polygamy is next, and then pedophilia. Guaranteed. That's what they're going to say. Whoa, what about my rights? You know, I want to marry a 13-year-old boy, and I'm a man. Why can't I do that? Slippery slope. Major, major slippery slope. And that's where we are. 2015. Jay-Z Knight, Ramtha, and the coming Great Deception. Look, before I launch into this, folks, you know, look, I have nothing against Jay-Z Knight. She's probably a wonderful woman. I don't know her. I've never met her. But here's the deal. We need to pray for this woman. She's channeling this entity who calls himself Ramtha. We are told in the guidebook of the Bible, i.e. the guidebook of the supernatural, that channeling is forbidden. Why? Because you come in contact with the denizens of the second heaven. And who is in the second heaven? The fallen ones. And who are the fallen ones? The fallen angelic hosts. Who come to do what? Rob, kill, and destroy. I'm not making that up. She's never tested the spirit, guaranteed. And she's now basically in control of these entities. And she's got thousands of people that follow her. You know, Jay-Z, I'm reaching out to you in love. You know, shoot me an email. I'm really easy to get a hold of. Shoot me an email. I'd love to talk to you. You know, one-on-one without the spirit guides. One-on-one, and in a gentle, loving way, tell you why I think you're going wrong. That's all. Because I'm concerned for you. Because these entities will eventually kill you. That's what their job is. And I've gotten other people out who have channeled entities, and they realize what's going on. I digress. Ramtha and UFOs from George Norian Coast to Coast. In the latter half of the show, founder and president of Ramtha's School of Enlightenment, Jay-Z Knight, talked about her renewed interest in UFOs and their meetings, as well as insights from Ramtha, the entity whom she has channeled for decades. Ramtha said he lived as a human being

35,000 years ago on the ancient continent of Lemuria. Excuse me. His race and three other races from different parts of the galaxy were on Earth as part of a Genesis project to restore life on a damaged world. The Lemurians were the giants of their time, and Ramtha appears to her as a 7-foot-tall being, she said. Ramtha describes something he calls the Great Intimidation, in which UFOs will appear in the sky simultaneously around the world from horizon to horizon. This will be instrumental in changing the structure of our societies and possibly halt a war in the Middle East. I highlighted that, Knight suggested. She shared Ronther's interpretation of the odd trumpet sounds people have been hearing around the world. The cause is the sound made by cloaking devices on huge spaceships when they materialize or disappear. Ramtha also issued a prophecy that it would make a crop circle appear. According to Knight, such a formation occurred in Wiltshire, England in July 2011, featuring a pipe-smoking alien in a headdress with 7 levels of consciousness. Here's the blog. I am writing this blog from the Oklahoma City airport as my plane has been delayed 2 hours, which puts me back in Los Angeles at 11 p.m. I'll most likely hole up in a hotel for the night no matter what. It's still better than traveling in a covered wagon. Actually, the plane never took off, and I spent the night in a hotel, and I'm finishing this up at 4:30 in the morning. Please take special note of the paragraphs above. You will notice that this could have come right out of my book, Politics, Prophecy, and the Supernatural, as well as the Cosmic Chess Match. By the way, folks, we're printing, I think we're in the 10th printing of the Cosmic Chess Match. So for those of you who want to order it, you'll be able to do that. Jay-Z Knight is a medium, and she has channeled the entity known as Ramtha for decades. We are told in our Bibles, i.e. the guidebook of the supernatural, that this is forbidden. And the reason for this is that these beings who we contact are in the second heaven. And the second heaven is the abode of the fallen ones, and they cannot be trusted. We should pray for Jay-Z Knight. These entities have one goal, and that is to seduce humanity into believing the lies that E.T., the so-called aliens, created all life on this planet, that they genetically manipulated early man. They started the world's first civilizations and created the world's religion. Now, at this critical juncture in human history, they are back to usher mankind into a time of peace, prosperity of knowledge, in short, a golden age. This is what I have come to call the coming great deception. Jay-Z Knight and the entity she channels, Ramtha, and those who hold to this new age position are on the other side of the aisle, as it were. They are promulgating this deception and, in fact, are participants in seeing it manifest. But the church sleeps, and many people scoff at information like this. I would posit that Knight is giving us the playbook of what may come about on the earth. The thing to remember here is this. I wrote about this very thing and called it out a priori years ago, and so did the late David Flynn. The deception is coming, folks, and when it does, and if we're still here, will this then cause the great falling away that we are told will happen before the anti-Messiah is revealed? We are not told how much time transpires between the apostasy, the great falling away, and the revealing of the Son of Perdition. Knight is right when she calls the revealing of the so-called extraterrestrial presence the great intimidation, as it will instantly change everyone's paradigm and worldview. Closing today's post, the world has become a very bizarre place to live. We have ISIL, gay marriage, bizarre weather patterns, the rise of lawlessness, the possible collapse of the dollar, Iran going nuclear, the Ten Commandments being taken down from Oklahoma City courthouse, the rise of volcanic activity, earthquakes in diverse places, UFOs seen daily, the NSA, CIA, IRS, Jade Helm, and Big Brother, $18 trillion in debt and counting, and a Congress who will pass a bill before reading it and knowing what's in it. Business as usual? I think not. When I get information like this, I get excited because I realize that the only way out of all this may be up. That's it for the blog and the commentary section. Or I should say this of yours truly commenting on. Let me just check, make sure I've got everything. Yep. Good. So we'll take a little break here. We'll get back to your questions. You're listening to Acceleration Radio on the Fringe Radio Network. Keep it right here, folks. We'll see you on the other side of the break.

0: And we're back, ladies and gentlemen. You're listening to Acceleration Radio with your host, your intrepid host, L.A. Marzulli, on the Fringe Radio Network. I want to get right into what were some of these questions, because we've got a stack of them in the queue, and I do them in order that I receive them and just put them in a folder, and then I just go back and I flag them all that we read, and that's where I can keep track of which one is next. And so this is from Andy. It's actually a June 2nd. Give you an idea how what the backlog is. But, you know, folks, keep them coming. Send your questions. I will get to them. Hi, LA. I know you're a busy bro, but I love listening to Acceleration Radio once a week. You crack me up when you have a rant. Top quality entertainment thrown in with a great information uploads. Recently joked with Natalina that it would be good to have a quote from you about DP, their burgeoning and not going away, on our album sleeve. What do you think? Did this interview with Basil and Gonzi every day, where you can learn a little about our music and the end times. Cheers, bro.
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0: Here's a question for your show. In my job as a probation officer, I meet loads of guys who think, Obama is the Antichrist. Do you think he may turn out to be the guy? I'm reticent to jump there, but he's certainly going for the job. The reason I don't rate him, let me do this. Hold on, folks. I'm going to get a slurp. The reason I don't rate him, the reason I don't rate him for it is that he clearly dislikes Israel and supports Islamists. I tend to see the beast Antichrist as the false Messiah that Israel will embrace because he will neutralize their enemies in a way that Yeshua didn't when he refused to be their king like David. However, in this world of ever-shifting sands, this could change and Obama could decide to turn on the enemies of Israel. I know that just recently he made attempts to saddle up to the liberal Jewish community. When he leaves office in 2016, will he join the PGA Tour or will he take a job at the head of the UN? What thinkest thee, brother? Great question, Andy. Really good question. And by the way, DP stands for Dissident Prophet, and they're a band, and I would suggest you just Google it. You can check them out, Dissident Prophet with Andy Jennings, Dissident Prophet with Andy Jennings, and check it out for yourself. Here's where I'm at with that, Andy. And by the way, thanks so much for writing into Acceleration Radio, and appreciate that. Obama has got me looking twice because he's really slippery, and he's completely turned his back on Israel. He tried to manipulate the elections and get Netanyahu out of office and get someone else elected. He's siding with the Iranians, which is crazy. This peace deal, the Iranians will never hold to anything. They'll break it in a matter of months. In fact, they'll just keep the tap dance going on, drag the talks out as long as they can. Meantime, the clock is ticking. They're ever closer to building the bomb. The Iranians will use the bomb once they get it. There can be no doubt about that. That's the end game here. That's what the Iranians want. They want to wipe out Israel. It's a supernatural dynamic to this whole conundrum. And unless you understand that, it's like, you know, you don't understand. Unless a person grasps the supernatural implications of Israel being regathered to the homeland after almost 2,000 years of diaspora, then they're going to look at the current talks with Iran and just shrug their shoulders. But the moment we begin to embrace the idea that Israel has been regathered back because the prophecies of the last days center around Israel, not America. Yeshua comes back where? Jerusalem, Mount of Olives, not Kansas City, not Paris, not Moscow. Now, he may visit those places in the millennium, but he touches down on Jerusalem. And that's important for us to remember. Obama has turned his back on the Jewish people. Despite what he says, his actions prove it. He's turned his back, and the Israelis are beginning to wake up. He has changed times and seasons. He has changed the law. My rant today was about the whole gay marriage agenda. That happened on Obama's watch, and I believe he deliberately manipulated it. The doubling of the national debt, you could actually say the tripling of the national debt, happened under Obama's watch. The rise of ISIL happened under Obama's watch. The murder of our ambassador in Libya happened under Obama's watch, and Hillary Clinton. Why Hillary Clinton is even raising her head to try to run for president is absolutely beyond me. How would anyone in their right mind vote for Hillary? All one needs to do is think of two words, Benghazi, and that's not an Indian actor. All under Mr. O's watch. Obama trade, all under Obama's watch, where they don't read the bill before they pass the bill. More executive orders than any other president combined under Obama's watch. What can I tell you, folks? You know, I'd leave the country tomorrow. I love this country, but no place is safe. And that's why I wrote, the only way out of this mess may be up. The only way out of this mess may be up. This is from Peter. L.A., do you think we are close to Isaiah 17? Is what's going on there now a lead up to that prophecy? Peter in Vermont. Peter, my gut feeling is yes. We are, and I blogged about this, Damascus is sort of being destroyed brick by brick. Why that doesn't fulfill the prophecy, I think we're leading up to it. And it's just a matter of time before we see before we actually see the Isaiah 17 prophecy fulfilled. Look, folks, you can live with your head in the sand and pretend that it's not happening. I want a vacation just as bad as the next guy. And I'm not going here. I'm on planes two or three times a month. Are you kidding me? I'm staying at home on my vacation. I'm not going anywhere. And just enjoy what we have. Barbecue, kick back, go down the beach. Can't wait. August 1st to the 15th, hopefully. So when that happens, we're going to run pre-records. The store will still be open. Our staff will still take care of your orders. So business as usual, but I'm not going to blog. I'm turning off the computer, turning off the iPhone for 2 weeks. That's it. I need a vacation. But my head's not in the sand. And people, if something dire happens during that time, I will break from my vacation and immediately address it on the blog and maybe do a special update on Acceleration Radio. And by the way, folks, we're thinking about going to twice a week with Acceleration Radio, probably in September. This is from Trevor, L.A. Marzulli. Something that has always puzzled me when it comes to the extraterrestrial dimensional phenomenon, is it close correlation to the DMT, dimethyltryptamine experience? Tryptamine. I got it right. Experience. It seems to me that the supernatural experience can be directly linked in some form or another to our biology via DMT. I have found far too many correlations between DMT or ayahuasca, that's a very potent drug, and not only extra-dimensional experiences, but the fallen angels as well, which causes me to beg the question as to why, let me bump this up so I can read it, smaller print. Hold on, folks, give me a second. Which causes me to beg the question as to why this is not a stronger topic of debate. Why does this stuff have such a strong influence in South America? Why is it that so many DMT experiences include sexual experience with angelic-like beings? Why did the United States government fund the study by Dr. Rick Strassman to conduct DMT experiments on humans, which is the first done on hallucinogens almost a quarter of a century ago? Why does every human being have DMT flowing through our bodies? And the list goes on and on. These are some of the very few questions I find myself puzzling over a daily basis. I have my own thoughts and theories that I have spent years pondering, researching, and have experimented with ayahuasca, which is now against my newfound belief in God. Good for you, Trevor. I have recently come to find Yeshua through a series of events in my life that have allowed me to accept him. Praise the Lord. Welcome to the kingdom. I need no answers, but I greatly admire what you have done for those of us out here who have an inherent scientific mind where traditional ways of thinking only leave a void. I will keep from writing more. I know that you receive thousands of emails. Make that hundreds, not thousands of emails every day. I only hope you will give this topic some thought. Thank you, and God bless you. Here's where I'm at with the whole DMT thing. First of all, and I'm going to write, I've written about this, but I haven't published it yet. What's interesting about this, Trevor, is this. Hiawatha is a very complicated formula. Who showed the primitive people how to make it? Who showed them how to make it? It's a very complex formula to make Hiawatha. How was that given to mankind, and for what purpose? It catapults people into the second heaven. Read Graham Hancock's book, The Supernatural, Trevor. That's an eye-opener. Maybe you already have. But Hancock is vexed because he gets up there and he sees the grays. He's going, wait a minute. What's going on here? And he ends his whole book by stating this, and I'm going to paraphrase it. With all due respect to Graham, he's an incredible human being. Been to some amazing places. But Graham, if you're listening to this, when you take Hiawatha, it catapults you into the second heaven, and you're right that these entities, whoever they are, want to have sex with us. They want to reproduce. They want to create a hybrid being, just like the days of Noah. 2,000-year-old prophecy. It'll be like the days of Noah when Yeshua, the Son of Man, returns. And that's where we are. Why does this catch us by surprise? It shouldn't, folks. It shouldn't catch any of us by surprise. Ellie, I was just reading further evidence, specifically the Chris Putman interview, where you asked him if he believes, like Chuck Missler, that the Antichrist may boast an alien connection. Chris answered, it's hard to imagine a largely skeptical secular world worshiping a man who claims to be God. Yet, that is exactly what prophecy predicts. This got me thinking, what if the Antichrist does claim to have seed planet Earth with his DNA or something? I'm not sure what that... Have seed planted in him? Okay, wouldn't that in theory make him our false creator? And although he doesn't initially demand worship, when he starts answering questions about our origins and giving us secret knowledge that the enemy possesses, wouldn't that start the process of some kind of special admiration and de facto worship? Good point, Bernard. Good point. Again, he's claiming to be our creator, and he's answering the important questions about who we are, where we came from, and possibly even where we're going, even though the answers are lies. Doesn't he automatically get some kind of godlike status, at least in the eyes of many? The demand for worship can come later after the temple is in place. Maybe he'll even deliver the Ark of the Covenant or some other seemingly important article or artifacts that bring further credence to his claims. He can say he took them away in a UFO 2,000 years ago and then get off track or some other line. Just another theory I know, but whatever the deception is, it's going to have to be big and world-changing. Thanks, Bernie. Bernie, you're right. I agree with you. Good conjecture on your part. We're not sure exactly what he's going to boast. Chuck Missler says that the Antichrist will boast an alien connection. Nothing would surprise me at this point. We know from Genesis 3 that there's going to be a seed war. Your seed will be at enmity with the seed of the woman. And Most High God El Elyon is talking to the serpent and Adam and Eve. And he says, your seed, pointing at the serpent, will be at enmity, at war, in conflict with the seed of the woman. And that's exactly what we see happening in Genesis 6 and all throughout the rest of the narrative, the biblical narrative. We see a seed war going on. And then Yeshua warns us it'll be like the days of Noah, which means another eruption of this, which of course I maintain has happened with the UFO abduction phenomenon. So there. Unbelievable stuff. Let's move on. And thanks for writing in, folks. It's always good when we've got lots of stacks in the queue like this. This is Scott Terry. Thank you, Scott, for writing in. And always good to touch base with you. And it's actually Terry Scott. I always get that confused. The guy's got two first names. How does that work? But here's the deal, okay? I sort of addressed Jade Helm at the beginning of the program. I would posit that Jade Helm is a dry run for the real thing. Something is coming to America, and it ain't good. It may happen in September. They are planning. They are practicing for civil discord, civil disobedience. They are practicing for chaos, for lawlessness. And there you go. This is from Matt Waters. L.A. big fan. You are an excellent speaker. Thank you, sir. All glory to the king. Got a quick question. With the ISIS group drying up the Euphrates River, in your opinion, was that the sixth trumpet? No, I don't think it's the sixth trumpet, but I believe all of these are signs of what's going on. I deal with Christians every day that are just downright mean acting. Yet, they are so quick to talk about Jesus and treat you with absolutely no respect, and they have hate in their eyes. The more I study prophecy, the more I am convinced we are close. I certainly agree, Matt. Also, the more I study the Lord's word, I realize that I have been put at times in my life exactly what I wrote in the above paragraph. You would think we could come together during these times, but I don't see it. I know you have hundreds of letters every day. I also know it is not wise to predict a date. However, in sincerity, do you think we are close, the rapture? Read the Sunday Go to Meat and Bun, because that's what I talked about. The only way up from this, the only way from out of this mess may be up. The only way out of this mess that we are in may be up. And that means that we're going to get beamed home. And frankly, for all those of you in other camps, I really don't want to discuss it. There's no point in it. Instead of trying to convince me, go convince your neighbor that Jesus is Messiah. Why don't you do that? That's much more important than convincing me whether we when we get out of here. I think it's pre, I think it's close, and I'm hopeful, because the only way out of this mess may be up. You want to stick around? Good for you. You want to stay here any longer? Good for you. It's the days of Noah, folks. Right in our faces, the days of Noah. And the church dithers, as I said in the rant. The church does nothing. The church sleeps. The church has a form of religion, but denies its power. Hey, L.A. Marzulli, here is my question. A couple of weeks ago in Denton, Texas, a face was seen in the clouds. I filmed it myself. I just happened to be filming the sky because of all the lightning and no sounds. It was really creepy. There were others outside watching the clouds roll in, and I just happened to see a face. It was as if it was from another dimension. Then it was all like all the stuff that you, Steve Quayle, Tom Horner said. Question, do you really think that CERN has really opened up portals? I don't know, Vaughn. It's a really good question. You know, I don't know everything. I have to look at the video and check it out. In fact, let me just go there and just take a quick peek. Go in there right now. Clicking. How many views? It's got 11,000 views.
2: I feel tired.
0: Skip video. UFO call. It says ufology cloud image. Charlie pencil challenge. Demon Thor. Nephilim face thunderstorm. Okay, so I'm looking at the. Earlier today it was sunny and warm, and the clouds came in fast, and I started filming. Okay. Now let's check a look at the face. See if we see a face. I do not see a face yet. Notice the lightning with no sound, cracking, or thunder. It's just flashing, as you can see. I'm hearing thunder. Okay, we're still watching, still waiting. Looking for the face. I don't see a face yet. Still don't see a face. Very dark, ominous clouds, but certainly no face yet. Other people are outside watching the skies, and it just looked odd. An hour before it was sunny, beautiful, and warm. Still looking. I'm just not seeing any face anywhere. A face is about to appear in the clouds. Okay. You will see some teeth. First, big white teeth, mustache, eyes, eyebrows, and horns. Okay. Looking at the clouds. Still looking, folks. Hoping to see something other than Jesus and the taco. And, okay. Do you see the face? Yes. I see the face. Very interesting. Okay. What this is, there's actually a meteorological term for it. I forget what it's called. I find Richard Shaw, the co-producer of the Watcher series, and I fondly call this Jesus in the taco. Yes, it looks like a face. No doubt. You're not going to get any argument from me on that. But is that something supernatural? I would tend to lean to the side and be a bit more conservative and say, while it is interesting, I think it's a Jesus in the taco phenomenon. So there you have it. And let's move on. And I think we got time for maybe one more question here. L.A., knowing that the Antichrist of the last days ultimately goes to be worshipped, yet people will be mesmerized, fascinated with the alien deception. What's the connection? Seems like the Antichrist would be jealous of all the attention the aliens would be getting, even though they are demons. Brent, what if the so-called man of sin boasts a alien connection? That's a phrase that was turned by Chuck Messler. So what if the Antichrist boasts an alien connection? If he claims that his mother was human, but his father was extraterrestrial. So there you go. That certainly would solve that without, you know, too much problem, wouldn't it? Interesting stuff, huh? Really interesting stuff. So let me move this one out. Oh, so some people just asked about, but Rick, our producer, just said, can you explain the Jesus in the taco thing? Okay. You know, from time to time, you get on certain websites, you know, Betty Leshinsky was in her kitchen, and she opened up a bunch of taco shells, and to her absolute amazement, there in the second taco shell was a face, and it looked just like Jesus. Or, you know, Joe Kaczynski is making burritos, and he goes down to the third, burrito, and he looks at the flour tortilla there, and he goes, "Oh my gosh, look! It looks just like Jesus, but it's just an image, and it looks like Jesus." And I get that, but it's nothing supernatural that's going on. Things happen like that. Things happen in the clouds. Things happen in your taco. It doesn't mean you're seeing Jesus. It doesn't mean it's a miracle, stuff like that. So that's what we call Jesus in the taco. Another one is when it's in the eye of the beholder, which is even worse. And that's when the only person who really can see it is the person who's saying, "Oh my gosh, look at this. Oh my gosh, look at this." And while it is there, okay, we see something. I grant you that there's something to look at, but, you know, it's kind of in the eye of the beholder. The only person who really sees this is you, and when that happens, that's never really good. So that's the Jesus and the taco thing. And just give me a second. I'm going to do some house cleaning here. Yes, sir. You know, thanks, folks, for writing in. I really appreciate it. It's always good to have a bunch of stuff in the queue. I think we've got, this is from Alex, and let's go here. This is from Alexis. Okay. Oh, let me get a slurp. Phenomena. UFO phenomena. Hi, L.A. I'm not sure if this is the best way to get in touch with you. Well, it's one way, Alexis. But I'm hoping you can help shed some light on this point or point me in the right direction. I really respect your work, and it's been a great resource for me in my own research about the Nephilim and other topics. I was doing a presentation at my Bible study about the Nephilim, and someone brought up the idea that there was only one incursion before the flood. I've heard this before from one researcher in particular with whom I'm sure you're familiar, but I'm very uncomfortable with the idea that some of the occupants of the Ark were not of pure bloodline. Logically, it doesn't make sense to me, and I've always taken the position that there were multiple incursions after the flood. Aside from numerous references to post-flood giants throughout the Tanakh or the Old Testament. Is there anyone else in the Bible that would support the idea of fallen angels continuing to mate with human females? Are there any other articles, books, teachers I could check out? I really appreciate any insight you might have. Alexis, you could go to my mentor, Dr. I.D.E. Thomas. You could go to Chuck Missler. You could go to G.H. Pember. You could go to Tom Horn and others. The text, the biblical text, is very clear. It states the Nephilim were on the earth in those days and also afterwards. We can tap dance around that all we want. Moses is writing the Torah hundreds of, if not thousands of years after the Genesis 6 account. Why wouldn't he just write the Nephilim were on the earth in those days? Because he's writing it from a perspective way down the timeline. But no, he writes the Nephilim were on the earth in those days and also afterwards. You're speaking of one of the researchers who says that Ham's wife was a Nephilim, and the reason why I take great umbrage with that teaching is because it flies in the face of Scripture, one. Two, when it says and Nephilim were on the earth in those days and also afterwards, that's exactly what it means. And there were multiple incursions. Read Dr. I.D.E. Thomas's book. He outlines it and does it with great erudition, in my opinion. But here's the deal. It impugns God's character. You mean the Most High God, El Elyon, is going to wipe everybody out on the planet? Everyone except for eight people? And then miss somebody? Allow a Nephilim hybrid being to come on the ark? Are you crazy? You see, that's where it goes right off the rails for me. Because it impugns the character of God. Or worse, makes God a trickster. Well, I'm going to wipe everybody out, but I'll just sneak one on board. What? No. It's multiple incursions. I don't understand why people have trouble with it. It's so obvious. And they're doing it in modernity. That's what our Watchers 7 and Watchers 8 are about. They're implanting people. There's a breeding program going on. I'm not making it up. Anyway, folks, that's all the time we have for you listening to Acceleration Radio on the Fringe Radio Network. Lots going on, folks. I will be live next week on Acceleration Radio. And remember, folks, I'll see you either on the air or in the air. Good night, everybody.

Is there a war coming in the Middle East? Are we headed toward a one-world government, a one-world religious system? Will America be attacked again? Do ancient prophetic texts warn of the time we are living in? Are we in the last days, the time of Jacob's trouble, the end of the world as we know it? And what of the increase of UFO sightings? While we may disagree as to what is causing the phenomena, we can agree that it is real, burgeoning, and not going away. Is this the coming great deception that ancient prophecy warns us about? Does time seem to be accelerating? Join me, your intrepid host, L.A. Marzulli, as we explore these and other riveting and stimulating topics. This is Acceleration Radio. Hey, good evening, ladies and gentlemen. I'm your intrepid host, L.A. Marzulli. Welcome to Acceleration Radio. Thanks for tuning in. Lots going on. I want to jump right into it. War in the Middle East. Will the King of Jordan act? This will actually be the blog posted tomorrow. It's already written. I wrote it this morning. I will post it up probably sometime in the morning. But I want to read it now because there is so much that's going on. In fact, you know what I'm going to do? Let me just, I probably, for those of you who have computers and stuff, it might be kind of cool to actually post it up now. So if you wanted to read along with me or something, I suppose you could do that. That might work. But at any rate, there's a map that I show of Iraq. Basically, it's mostly Syria and Iraq, a little bit of Iran, and just a little bit of Jordan. But it shows the infiltration of ISIL. And, you know, now they call it IS, Islamic State. But originally the name was ISIL, and that's what I'm going with because it makes it very clear what they're after, which is the entire Levant. Because ISIL stands for Islamic State of Iraq and the Levant. That's what it used to stand for. Islamic State of Syria, Iraq, and the Levant, ISIL. And now they just changed it to IS, Islamic State. With the beheading, of course, yesterday or the day before, we've turned a corner here. I mean, we are dealing with barbarians. Let me close this door here. So in case Scooter decides to do her usual deal and start barking halfway through the show, maybe it'll be muffled somewhat. But I'm very alarmed by what I see. And we'll talk about many of the implications with ISIL and basically radical Islam as a whole. The question is, and it always goes back to this for me, who armed these guys? What are they using for ammo? What weapons are they using? The tanks that they sit on look like our tanks that we left in Iraq. So that wasn't real smart, was it? Let me jump right in. And the title of this is, Will the King Go to War? It's Now or Never. As most of you know, I love maps. They can show us at a glance what is happening in any given area of the world, and this map certainly does that. ISIL, Islamic State of Iraq and the Levant, has, for all practical purposes, taken over the country of Iraq, where they do not yet control Baghdad, the capital of Iraq. The city may soon fall to the Islamists. ISIL has come right up to the neighboring border with Jordan. They have threatened to behead King Abdullah as they consider him an infidel. The Hashemite kingdom is also taxed to the limit with the influx of well over 600,000 Syrian refugees who have fled the turmoil in the ongoing civil war in that country. King Abdullah is in real trouble here, and it's certainly time for him to make a move. Oops, I just hit the wrong button. Hold on for a second. Let me see. What did I just do here? Hello, Wilbur. Okay, I hit, let me go back to that. There we go. Sorry, guys, technical difficulties. The king is in real trouble here, and it's certainly time for him to make a move. If he liberates Iraq from ISIL, most likely with the help of American forces, he would be hailed as a hero by the citizens there. Would this then lead to the establishment of the Hashemite kingdom in Iraq? This is what I have put forth numerous times on this blog. However, as of this post, the king is not on the move, and it appears he has no intentions of liberating any country soon. With the recent beheading of journalist James Foley and the slaughter of countless people in their wake, ISIL has shown its true colors. They are barbarians who rob, kill, rape, and pillage. They will only be stopped when another military force defeats them. There are just wars.
Hitler and the Nazis were maniacs and conducted the same type of genocide wherever they went. Nazi stormtroopers would overwhelm a village and then conduct mass executions, machine gunning thousands of people and burying them in mass graves. ISIL is doing the same thing everywhere it goes. They must be stopped, and the only way to do that is by direct military engagement. The king and the USA have a close relationship. I would posit here that there are daily talks going back and forth, and it may be possible that there is some military countermeasure to ISIL being planned even as I write this post. If the U.S. backed King Abdullah, he would have a good chance of defeating ISIL. The scenario could go something like this. Jordanian troops would be the boots on the ground, but they would be reinforced with U.S. air support. ISIL has no air force, so air attacks by the U.S. would cripple their entire infrastructure. Jordanian troops would be responsible for the cleanup operations throughout Iraq. I believe the people in Iraq would hail the king as the man of the hour. Of course, unless the king engages, none of this will happen, and I believe ISIL will attack Jordan at some point. In closing today's post, when the Iraqis were constructing their constitution in the wake of Saddam Hussein's overthrow, the king of Jordan offered to set up a constitutional monarchy in Iraq. His offer was declined, but the point is, it was offered. The Hashemite kings once controlled Syria, Iraq, and Jordan. They came to power by way of the Brits and French, who installed them in these newly formed countries after the Turkish/Ottoman Empire was defeated in World War I. The Ba'ath Party overthrew two of the kings in Syria and in Iraq. But the people remember that at one time, the Hashemites ruled. It's not too far of a stretch to think that the king might engage militarily as he sits by and does nothing. As if he sits by and does nothing, he could lose his entire kingdom, not to mention his head. If he does liberate Iraq and rid the world of ISIL, he would be hailed as an international hero. In the end, we'll have to see what the king does. Will he go to war? It's now or never. Well, there you go, folks. That's tomorrow's blog, read ahead of time, which is, I usually don't do that, but I felt it was apropos based on the beheading of Mr. Folley. It's amazing what we live in, the culture that we live in, and just how it affects really all of us. I did not see the video that was posted. I do not want to see the video. There's no point in watching it. The man was killed like a helpless animal, hands tied behind his back. And, you know, I would have made a run for it. You know, what's the point? At least they're going to shoot me. I can at least try to headbutt somebody, go down with a fight. But he sat there like a lamb to slaughter, and it cut his head off. So this is a new era of barbarism that we're looking at. And what worries me, and one of our politicians actually wrote about it today, with all the influx, thank you, Mr. Obama, at the border. And if you don't think this stuff is orchestrated, of course it's orchestrated. Of course it is. They are trying to bring down this country. There's going to be some sort of an event in this country in the next 40 to 60 days. I'll preface that by saying I am not a prophet. This is not a thus saith the Lord. It is just a gut feeling that I have and have had for several weeks. Something is coming and it's not good. I have talked about dirty bombs that I believe Osama bin Laden smuggled into the country decades ago in the 90s across our southern border. They remain embedded in these cities. I believe that at some point they will in fact be detonated. A dirty bomb is like a radiological bomb, like something like Fukushima. While the radiation doesn't kill people immediately, the people in close proximity to the detonation of a dirty bomb will have a very hard, tough go of it, if not die. However, it leaves the area like Chernobyl and like Fukushima basically inhabitable. You can't go there. And that's a great weapon of choice. According to some research that I have done, and that was in our book, Politics, Prophecy, and the Supernatural, many of these weapons, dirty nukes from the former Soviet Union, were in fact smuggled by Al-Qaeda across the southern border in the 90s. Well, with the latest influx of illegal immigrants into the country, who knows what has come across that border.
with ISIL threatening the United States. And folks, I got to tell you something. The soft target that they're going to hit is our malls. Again, I'm not a prophet. I'm just saying this is my gut feeling. And they've already done it, so I'm not giving them any ideas. They've done it in Nairobi. 67 people were gunned down in that attack. And they held people hostage. This is the way the game is played. And at some point, the American people are going to stand up and say, enough, enough. And when that happens, look out. When that happens, look out. Does that mean that we demand that every Muslim in the country be deported back to their original homeland? I don't know. Do we have a stomach for such a thing? I don't know. All I know is that how do we stop it? How do we know who's the ticking time bomb? How do we know who is the ticking time bomb? Apparently, the jihadist who cut off Foley's head was from Britain. And again, he's got a very strong British accent. Now, does this mean that his parents emigrated to the UK? He grew up there, but got radicalized and now joined the jihadists? I don't know. We don't even know who the guy is, but it certainly is possible. Like Major Hassan in Fort Hood, gunning down 13 people and wounding scores of others. You know, how do you know? You wake up on one morning and you're doing your job, and all of a sudden some nutcase yells, Allahu Akbar, God is great, and starts firing at people. If that's their God, they can have him. That's not my God. We don't do that. And please don't write me and tell me about the Crusades. Yeah, I get that. That's a black mark in Christianity. What we did to the American Indian, Native Americans in this country, another black mark. I mean, I get all that. That has nothing to do with Christianity. It has nothing to do with the words of Jesus. Beheading people is certainly not the Christian way. By the way, as we speak, Christians are being beheaded all through Iraq. So it's not going away, folks. It's not going away. And at some point, the United States, the people in the United States is going to have to figure out what we want to do. Is Islam compatible with democracy? Is that possible? And, you know, if you're a Muslim, please call in. Let's talk. Tell me where I'm going wrong. Set me straight. Tell me three reasons why the moderates haven't stood up and decried what is going on. And then we can talk about Israel. That should be interesting. It's weird, folks. Really, really strange times we are in. I mean, there's absolutely no doubt about it. I want to read you another post, a possible game changer. This was on August 19th, I think Monday. And this is from the BBC.com. And this has been getting legs now. It's in different posts, different websites are picking it up. Basically, we're talking about the Bardabunga volcano, which is near the Eyjafjallajökull volcano, of course, in Iceland. The risk of an eruption at Iceland's Bardabunga volcano has increased with signs of ongoing magma movement, Iceland's meteorological office says. An orange alert indicates that a volcano is showing escalating unrest with increased potential of eruption, or is erupting without any major volcanic ash emissions. A red alert means that an eruption is imminent or is underway with significant emission of volcanic ash into the atmosphere. Here's the blog. I've written on Iceland's volcanoes before, especially in 2010 when the Eyjafjallajökull volcano erupted and closed the airspace over Europe for 2 weeks. While the world has been focused on the ongoing slaughter from ISIL in Iraq, the continuing tension between Hamas and Israel, the Ebola virus claiming over 1,000 lives, the riots in Ferguson, and the war in the Ukraine, not to mention record drought in California and the instability of the dollar. Think BRICS here, and BRICS stands for Brazil, Russia, India, China, and South Africa, who have pulled themselves together, form a loose coalition, and trying to create a new dollar. In other words, take the global standard off the petrodollar, which is the U.S. dollar, and use something like the won or whatever they're going to use. So let me read that sentence again, because I digressed. While the world has been focused on the ongoing slaughter from ISIL in Iraq, the continuing tension between Hamas and Israel, by the way, I've got a little iPhone app here, and it's called Red Alert, and every time a rocket goes off, it dings and tells me where the rocket's going off from headed towards Israel.
the Ebola virus climbing over 1,000 lives, the riots in Ferguson, the war in the Ukraine, not to mention record drought in California, and the instability of the dollar, think BRICS here, the Bartabunga volcano has shown signs of erupting. This volcano is a super volcano like the one in Yellowstone, which according to some might also be showing signs of erupting soon. If Bartabunga erupts, and let's hope it doesn't, it could be a game changer, and here's why. One, the ash cloud would cover the globe, blocking out sunlight and creating a perpetual winter. This happened when the Krakatoa volcano erupted in 1883, creating a tsunami which killed thousands of people and blocked out the sunlight for well over a year. Two, if, and let's hope this stays in the if category, this happens, it will affect food prices as crops will not ripen. We are already experiencing a massive bee die-off in the hives all over the USA. I recently spoke to a farmer who told me all of his bees had died off last year. He lamented and said that without bees, there's no harvest. Three, airplanes would be grounded as jets cannot fly in skies that are choked with volcanic debris. How would that affect Israel, who relies on her air force to counteract the enemy nations she is surrounded by? I believe what we are seeing ties in with the prophecies in the Bible. While some will insist that these signs cannot be interpreted, as they are just business as usual, I know that Gary Stearman, Tom Horn, Chuck Missler, and yours truly look at the events culminating on this planet and believe we are in the last days. Why? Because Jesus told us what to look for. Wars and rumors of wars, famines, pestilence, earthquakes in diverse places. These are the words of Jesus. They are the signs we are supposed to be looking for that will manifest before he returns. So if he tells us what to look for, then we should look. In closing today's post, these signs that Jesus warned us about are happening on a global level. It's up to each of us to come to terms with them. Can we interpret these events as the fulfillment of biblical prophecy? Yesterday, I wrote about the coming great deception. I believe this is yet another sign indicating we are moving toward a climax in world history, or what the Bible calls the tribulation period. When taken together, from my vantage point as a watchman, these events are signs of the times. I would posit that we are living in unprecedented times. One thing is for certain, if the Bartabunga volcano erupts, it will be a game changer. So far, the Ebola virus has claimed over 1,350 deaths and counting. So, folks, this is major stuff here, absolutely major stuff. And it makes me wonder, with people hopping on planes and flying all over the planet, will it, in fact, become a pandemic? Will they put the lid on this thing? And this is just some of the things that we're facing with. And, you know, we are told once again from Scripture that there'll be pestilence. And of course, Ebola is pestilence on steroids. And now with the internet and our satellite communication systems, when these things begin to take place, we hear about them almost instantaneously. The news is picked up. It's beamed all over the internet. It's beamed all over the world. And everybody's focused. Oh my gosh, we've got Ebola. Oh my gosh, ISIL's, you know, beheading people. Oh my gosh, ISIL's killing innocent Christians. Oh my gosh, ISIL's, you know, beheading people. Oh my gosh, ISIL's killing innocent Christians or Yazidis.

And that's fluids being discharged, and that's how the disease is carried. Let's hope they get a handle on it. Good news is apparently that the experimental drugs to treat the virus worked, and these two missionaries survived it, at least so far. That's really, really hopeful. So here we go. We have ongoing war in the Middle East, complete instability. Hamas fired rockets all day long, all yesterday, and will continue to do so. The wars in Syria continue to rage, the civil war. Iran continues to march towards acquiring nuclear capability. North Korea is as unstable and crazy as ever. The Ruskies and the Ukrainians are going at it. The dollar is, in my opinion, will collapse here at some point. The threat of a super volcano, Bartabunga, blowing, which could be a game changer, a global game changer. The threat of terrorism in the homeland, on our own shores, as our southern border remains porous, and Obama and the feds laugh at it, don't do anything about it, allow thousands of people to come across the border, give them amnesty, supposedly, from what? So, for those of you who out there who insist that things are getting better, please shoot me an email and let me know where I'm going wrong here, okay? Set me straight. Because I look around, and I mean, I'm not even touching the half of it. And we are in some unprecedented, uncharted waters. The race wars in America. So some of you looked at this, and this has been huge because of the Ferguson riots in Ferguson, Missouri, right outside of St. Louis. And the story that CNN ran with at first, if I'm not mistaken, said that this black man was cut down in cold blood, just with his hands up in the air, you know, sir, I'm hands raised, don't shoot. They made T-shirts. However, as with the case with much of this, these reports that come out, now we find that this guy had robbed a convenience store, then pushed the clerk away, was walking down the middle of the street. The officer in the car, squad car, confronted them and told them, you know, what are you guys doing walking in the middle of the street? Apparently, allegedly, at this point, the suspect who was later shot reached in and began to throttle the policeman. And according to x-rays, he's got broken bones in his face. So this guy was walking away, this thug was walking away, and the police told him to stop, and he didn't. And at this point, it becomes bizarre because according to the autopsy reports, which I read this morning, it appears that this guy, the perpetrator, was charging the policeman. So let me get this straight. Let's put ourselves in the police car. And this big guy, 6'4", leans in and starts throttling me. Now he's just committed a crime. And then he goes walking away. As a police officer, if I don't arrest him on the spot, I'm not doing my job. So what follows next is he's already threatened me, he's already hit me, he's already, you know, induced bodily harm. So now he's charging me. What would you do? What would you do? Police are shoot to kill, or I'm sorry, police all over are trained when they use the firearm, they shoot to kill. That's how they're taught. They don't shoot to wound, they shoot to bring down the suspect, which is what happened here. Now, let me continue. On the other hand, the racial tension between blacks and whites in some cases and in some places has never been more tense. And as I blogged about this, I got a lot of flack from it.
It's always easy.

0: easy to say everybody should just tighten their belt and buck up. The black community should tighten their belt, move on from slavery and embrace the American dream. Okay, that's what should happen. And on the other hand, with gangster rap, which is rules the day, and just rap in general, for the most part, everything is sort of dumbed down. And education is and I'm painting with a very broad brush here, education is scoffed at and mocked, especially the white man's education. Well, I would challenge anyone that education is good. If you don't like the white man's colleges, then get books and educate yourself, which a lot of people have done over for the last thousands of years. You know, I don't have a college degree, but I'm a voracious reader, and I've read well over 1,000 books by now. And if I don't understand something, I go find a mentor, or I ask questions. That's how things do it. That's how we all learn. Education's the key. But we have got to remember that until, for people who dismiss the horrors of slavery, it wasn't until Martin Luther King, which is in the 1960s, folks, it's not that long ago, 40 plus years, that things changed. Martin Luther King changed everything. Johnson signed the discrimination laws, anti-discrimination laws, into law. I should say Johnson signed the anti-discrimination legislature into law. Legislation into law. That's a mouthful. But it wasn't until the King era that any semblance of justice, Jim Crow laws were still in effect, white water fountains, blacks riding on the back of the bus. Come on, folks. Have an ounce of compassion. And I'm not a liberal. I'm not saying put everybody on welfare and give them a government dole and a government handout. That's not what I'm saying here. But there are problems. And those problems, that root problem, has affected the black community. The other side of the coin is this, that the violence, black on black, is unbelievable. The black-on-black violence has to stop. The unwed mother who then aborts their baby is the highest in all the demographics in the United States. What's the most dangerous person, you know, or who is, let me put it this way. If you are in this demographic, you stand the greatest chance of losing your life. If you are a single, unwed, African-American mother, the baby that's in you more than likely will be aborted. Think about that, folks. Think about that. What's the solution? The church is the solution. Jesus is the way, the truth, and the life. Jesus is the solution. But when you've got churches that are so deeply segregated, even yet in this country, the church is probably one of the most segregated institutions we have left. The blacks go to their place, and the Native Americans go to their place, and the white guys go to their place, and the Chinese have Chinese church. It's like, whoa. You know, folks, it just grieves me in the sense that I look around the world and it just seems to be coming apart at the seams. And yet we were told in prophecy that when you see these things happen, the things that I just spent the last half an hour outlining, look up. Don't be depressed. Don't be bummed out. Look up, because that means he's coming back. That means Jesus is coming back. His return is going to be soon. It's got to be. Folks, you're listening to Acceleration Radio. I'm your intrepid host, L.A. Marzulli. 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We thank you for tuning in. We're going to take a little short break. We'll come back with some of your questions. Keep it right here.
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0: And we're back, ladies and gentlemen. I'm your intrepid host, L.A. Marzulli. You're listening to Acceleration Radio on the Fringe Radio Network. And we are here. Let's go right to some questions here and see what we have. We will go from there. This is from this is from Brother Steve, and let's see what he says. Brother Marzulli, just curious, I believe Lucifer ruled the earth before man was ever created in what like-minded believers would call the pre-Adamic world. I believe Lucifer fell way before Adam was created and essentially caused the Ice Age. I believe the Genesis account from Genesis 1:3 on is actually God restoring the earth from the destruction of the original angelic sin of Lucifer. I definitely am pretty solid on this, but yet I listen to other points of view. For you, what is the linchpin verse or set of verses that create your scriptural grounds for believing in the old earth restoration creation theory? Again, I believe in that theory, yet I'm very open to other theories and respect and recognize that those other theories that could be possibilities. If this is too long to answer, I totally get that. LOL, no problems. If there was a certain chapter in one of your books where you give your thoughts on this and you want to just point me to that, that's great. I will go from there. Well, Steve, there's not really one particular verse that I would go to that biblically and say that, it would bolster my position. I will say this, that in Job, it talks about the angels are with the Lord during creation. So if they're there, that throws the creation story in Genesis, in my opinion, out of kilter. I agree with you. I believe that something cataclysmic happened on the earth, and the earth was destroyed. I believe that mankind, is extremely new on this planet, and that there was a pre-Adamic race here that was wiped out. And there were two floods, essentially. The flood of Noah, but there was a flood before that. And I realized, the 6,000, the young earthers insist on this. But the problem I have with it is, if everything is created in 6,000 years, and Satan's created, you mean the angels just rebel? That doesn't make any sense. So God creates a bunch of beings that will rebel 24 hours later? That doesn't sound too cool. That doesn't sound like the God I know. And it just doesn't make any sense. It's not holding water for me. And I realize some people get really hot and bothered about this. I am not an evolutionist.
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0: I do not believe that evolution had anything to do with anything. That's the biggest bunch of horse pucky ever came down the pike. What I do believe is that he creates everything ex nihilo. Now, Adam and Eve had age when he created them, as far as we know. He didn't create them as babies and watch them grow up. When Jesus does the miracles of the fish and feeds the 5,000, the fish that he produces have age. They're not minnows. The fish have age. And they go out and they feed the 5,000. So some people will say, well, see, well, you know, everything has age. The animals that were created all have age. Well, I agree with you. That's fine. But that's a different deal than creating the Earth to look like it's millions of years old. Get what I'm saying? Or the universe, which looks like it's millions of years old. Why do that? It just doesn't make any sense to me. So, Steve, I believe that we are a new creation, but this thing, the Earth and the solar system and the universe goes way back, much further than we, many Christians, give it credit for lack of a better word. Let me see here who is next in the queue. Great question, though. Really appreciate you sending that in. What do we got here? Ba-ba-ba-ba-ba-ba. Acceleration Radio, clicking now. This is from Dan. Mr. Marzulli.
3: Mr. Anderson. Wipe the tape clean, Mr. Anderson.
0: Mr. Marzulli, I hope this message doesn't get lost in the shuffle as you're about to start your show here shortly. Well, Dan, you made it into the queue. Bear with me, please. I wanted to ask you your opinion on marijuana.
3: I did not inhale.
0: And specifically, if in fact it can lead to demonization and or possession. I remember hearing you speak as to your experience with it whilst explaining your background and your time as a musician and your insane experience with your former guru morphing before your very eyes. I ask you this because to me, it really does seem like a wonder plant. And though it has been tampered with by the hand of man, i.e. made to be more potent, it is the only thing that I have found that I've ever willing to use that has brought me any relief. Benign it seems to be, but I wanted your take on it as a hand in the aforementioned demonic aspect, or even in the act of attempting to open the third eye, which of course I have no desire to do as I am a believer, or at least hope to be. Okay, now we get down to the crux of it here. When I say relief, I mean mentally, as I am unemployed. Bachelor's holding 35 years old, who has been back at his parents for the better part of the past 5 years. I cannot seem to crack through and find a job that pays a livable wage. And it truly feels as though this is the end for me. Marijuana, or THC, eases the stress, the anxiety, the manic sensation. Should I completely avoid it, in your opinion? Could it be the reason why the past 10 years of my life has been nothing but strife? The Bible talks of the herbs here on the earth. Is it really that bad if used in severe moderation, just as a nightcap? I know you have a vineyard, and I too enjoy wine. Can the same be true with alcohol? As far as the demonic aspect, have I long since opened spiritual doors that cannot be reversed? I honestly feel like I am cursed. I know that was long-winded, and I thank you for the time. In fact, you've made it to this point in the message. I only ask you this because of your background and the fact that you were honest enough to address it in the past. By the way, I met you briefly at the first Nephilim Mounds conference in Newark, Ohio. That remains one of the most intriguing presentations I've seen. Thank you. Appreciate that, Dan. Thank you for what you do, sir. Kindest regards. Okay, here's my answer, Dan.
3: I did not inhale.
0: Thank you, Mr. Clinton. If you set $1 million in front of me and said, L.A., here's $1 million, just smoke some marijuana, I would not do it. For me, marijuana catapults me into the second heaven. It's a springboard into the lower astral, and you are right. It is pharmakia. It is akin to witchcraft, and it can open a person up to the demonic, absolutely. I would stay away with it. Now, what I'm going to say next will get me probably stoned on Sunday morning, but that's okay. I do drink wine, and I see nothing wrong with it. And we can argue about this till the cows come home. When Jesus made his first miracle, he makes wine at the wedding feast of Cana. If it's grape juice, then why does the steward say you've saved the best for last? Come on. It doesn't hold water. The Bible teaches moderation. It does not teach abstinence from alcohol unless you're a Nazarite. It also makes it really clear that you're not to be a wine bibber or a drunkard. That means if I'm guzzling a bottle of wine at night, I got some severe problems. And then, of course, that does lead to alcoholism. Yes, too much alcohol is an open door to the demonic also. Absolutely. So it's got to be done in moderation. Have a glass of wine with your meal. And, you know, that should relax you. As far as, like, you know, living at your parents or for the last 5 years or whatever, as long as you're there, you're depending on them. And that gives you the Band-Aid. And that gives you the, that diffuses you from going out and making it on your own. I would give yourself 2 months. I would do menial jobs, work at McDonald's, whatever it takes to get your first month's rent, your last month's rent, and get out of there, rent your own apartment. And when I say McDonald's, dude, I'm talking McDonald's. If that's all you can get, you go to the Lord and you say, Lord, Father, I got nothing, but if I can get a job at McDonald's, or I can cut lawns, or I can do something, there are jobs out there that you can get, and you can make some money, and that's what you need to do. And then you need to hoard that money, and you need to get out on your own, because when you're out on your own, then it's you, you know. And I'm all for safety nets. I get that. I went back to my parents' house for a year after I left the Guru. But you know what? It's no, that's not true. I went back to my parents after I moved out and spent 2 years, and then I moved back for a year, and then I joined the Guru. That's how it worked. But I got out, and then after I left the Guru, I was in California, and I had $35 in my pocket, no automobile, a few hand tools, and I said, well, I know how to do a little carpentry. I'll hire myself out as a handyman and work with my hands. That's what I did. And I remember I got some money and moved into my first little room that I rented. I think it was like 50 bucks a week or something. Yeah, maybe it was like 35 bucks a week. It was cheaper than that. Look, you know what, Dan? It's up to you. You're captain of your ship. You get off the marijuana and you get self-motivated and you take whatever you can get to make a living, because that's what we're told to do. You know, it's one thing, you know, if you were traumatized by Vietnam or traumatized by, you know, Desert Storm or something like that, I get it. But you're smoking marijuana as a nightcap, you're exacerbating the problem, in my opinion. So I'm not telling you what to do, but if it was me and if it was my life, that's what I would do. If I were 35-year-old, not married, I would get out and start living life and quit leaning on your parents. And if that means you share a room or you rent a room someplace, then that's what you do. If it means you work at McDonald's for, you know, 3 or 4 months, that's what you do. If it means you go out and buy a lawnmower and start cutting lawns, that's what you do. You do something. You just don't sit around. You got to do something, man. You got to get off the dime. But I want to pray for you right now. So, Father, we lift up Dan to you, and we pray for blessing in his life. We pray that you would motivate him. And I come against, Lord, and bind the spirits of pharmakia, of drugs, and the witchcraft that they cause. And we cancel any demonic assignment to Dan in Jesus' name. When we speak blessing and freedom and hope, and I pray that you would open doors for him in Jesus' name, that things would begin to pop for him, that you would show him very clearly a door to walk through where he'd be able to make some money. I pray for an apartment or a room someplace that he can rent and get out of his parents' house. I pray for transportation. Lord, he's in bondage, and we break that bondage. We break the lies that have been whispered in his ear, over his mind, in the name of Jesus. We bind the spirit of fear, of anxiety, of depression. We bind those spirits now in the name of Jesus, and we speak goodness and hope and blessing over Dan. And we believe, Lord, that you're acting now, and we thank you for it. And we give you all the glory, all the praise. We just pray that you'd loose your angels about Dan, that your spirit would just well up in him, that you would give him a new excitement, Lord, for life and for you. And I also pray that you would bring his bride at some point to him. Introduce her to him, Lord, at some point. For it is written, it is not good for man to be alone. So we lift up Dan and we pray a blessing over him now in Jesus' name. Amen. So there you go. This is from CH. Please address me as LA.
3: CH, thank you. Here's our question, CH.
0: LA, Amos 2:9 says that the Lord said he not only destroyed the living Amorite giants, but he also destroyed their seed in the land of the Amorites or Israel and surrounds. Question, is this when he eliminated all the giants just in the Middle East, or all of them on the planet, and or destroyed their seat over all the planet, or just in the Israel area. He writes here, MS-29, nevertheless, I cut off the Amorite from before them, whose height was as the height of a cedar, and he was strong as an oak, and I dried up his fruit from above, and his roots from beneath, and I brought you up out of the land of Egypt, and led you about in the desert 40 years, that you should inherit the land of the Amorites, and I took of your sons for prophets, and of your young men for consecration. Are not these things so, ye sons of Israel, saith the Lord, saith Jehovah? But you gave the consecrated one wine to drink. Ooh, isn't that interesting? And you commanded the prophets, saying, prophesy not. So the consecrated ones would be the ones, I believe, like Nazarites, who take a vow, a set apart, and those who are set apart, you're not supposed to drink. And you're supposed to have the prophets prophesy. Here's where I think. I think there's multiple incursions. I realize people disagree with me on that. That's fine. Believe what you want to believe. But the Amorites got there somehow. And yeah, he's wiping that particular tribe out. But what about the Nephilim tribes that are in the Levant? He only talks about the Amorites, not some of the other ones. So this is where I'm at with all this, CH. I believe there are multiple incursions. I believe that the enemy is doing exactly the same thing in modernity as he did in antiquity. In other words, he is creating a race of hybrid beings. You would also call them modern-day Nephilim. That's what you would call them, because in fact, that's what they are. So, in my opinion, the giants once were on the earth. Not all the tribes, perhaps, were giants. We get different genetic characteristics or different names of the tribes, which seem to denote or at least point to certain genetic characteristics, like the long necks, one of the Nephilim tribes were called. So that's my take on it, and I just think that there's multiple incursions. I realize that I have colleagues out there that are insisting there's only one incursion, a Genesis. But as I pointed out before, Moses is writing the Torah from hundreds of years, if not thousands of years, after the events in Genesis, after the events in Noah. So why would he then say the Nephilim were on the earth and also afterwards, when the sons of God came into the daughters of men and had children by them? Why would he say that? He wouldn't say that. He would say the Nephilim were on the earth in those days. Period. Done. In those days. What days? The days of Noah. But he's writing from a perspective hundreds and hundreds of years after that. He's saying, in my opinion, second incursion. Third incursion, fourth incursion, the Nephilim, the Nephilim were on the earth in those days and also afterward. And he's writing, when he's writing this, he knows about the Nephilim. They're already in the promised land. He knows that they're there. I believe he had encounters with them before he died. I believe this was absolute commonplace and everybody knew about them. Let's move on. This is from Gerardo. Thank you, Gerardo. Hello, L.A. Hello, Gerardo. My question is about ISIL, the terrorist newfound demonic manifest. Let me try this again. The terrorist newfound demonic manifest destiny seems unprecedented. I would agree. Posts on the internet are growing in number in favor of Islam and against Israel. ISIL and friends are popping up around the world. What can we do as average citizens and, more importantly, as Christians to head off ISIL without it sounding like a crusade? That's the monster in the room. Gerardo, what do we do? What do we do with ISIL? What do we do with radical Islam? The only way to defeat ISIL is troops on the ground. That's it. That's the only way you're going to stop them. And the only person capable of doing it, in my opinion, would be the King of Jordan. The Iranians could do it, but the United States is more than likely will not go to bed with them militarily. More than likely. But, you know, stranger things have happened. Just look at the Arab Spring. So that's why I read that post in the beginning. I believe that the stage is being set, even as we speak, for a buildup of troops on the Jordanian border with massive air support from the U.S. And that's what's going to happen. That's what I think is going to happen. Because the only way there's going to be any type of stability at all in that area is a major mop-up of the ISIL terrorist group. That's it. You can't reason with them. They're killing Christians. They're killing anyone who's not their brand of radical Islam. They're raping women. They're cutting off the fingers of people. I saw pictures, and I posted it on the blog, where men are lying in a trench that are alive, and this guy with an AK-47 or a Kalashnikov is just walking by and popping them in the head, killing them all. Another shot, they're bringing these men down to a dock, and the dock is a concrete dock, and it's stained with blood. And they hold the man. His hands are, cuffed behind their back. And a man with a pistol just goes boom, blows his head off, and they push him into the water. The Nazis did the same thing in World War II. Pol Pot killed 3 million people in the killing fields in Cambodia, and the world did nothing. The Tutsis and the Hutu warred against each other, and 1 million people were killed in Rwanda during the Rwanda massacres, and on it goes. The bottom line is people, Christians in particular, are being massacred all throughout the Middle East, and something needs to be done about it. And I think the best chances of that would be the Jordanian army, because they're already, the king is skilled militarily. He's in constant contact with Washington. He's a major ally. Jordan has always been a major ally to the United States, next to Israel. They're the two closest allies we have in the region. So that's why I wrote the blog I wrote, and believe that that's what we will see. I hope that answers your question. And I think we've got a question here from Jason. LA just saw... your updated schedule. You'll be in Memphis listed for next year. LA, you don't know how bad we need something like this here. The Bible Belt is going to talk about anything but the Bible these days. We need something like your info here badly, capital letters. Can't wait to see who else will be here with you. I, for one, will pass the word around at my church once you put out more info. Can't wait. I also have a question. Well, that's what this is about, that I feel you might be able to answer for me. Have you ever run across any writings on the pyramids and temples in Latin America that were there before the tribes inhabited the area? Examples say the Aztec talked about pyramids, etc., being there when they arrived into the land. That's always been of interest to me, to find out if there are any stories out there like it. Well, I tell you, Sacsayhuamán, 13,000 feet above sea level in Peru, when the Spanish arrived there and they asked the Inca who built these walls, The Inca said the giants built them. These walls were here before we got there, and they just used the sites. And I think a lot of that has happened. Certainly, the Great Circle Mound is another one in North America, in Ohio, was there before Native Americans began to use the site. They call it the Woodland Culture, the Adena, the Hopewell Cultures, and they try to tell us that somehow these people had advanced use of geometry, which is what the Circle Mound is. I mean, it's geometric. The whole complex is very, very, very incredible. If you've never been there, it's amazing. And as Chief Joseph Riverwood, my friend from the Taino tribe, instructed me, Native Americans didn't do anything like this. They didn't build things like this. They didn't do things like this. So we're looking at another culture. And, of course, this is why I believe this is Nephilim architecture. And we call it such. We call it Nephilim architecture. So there you have it. Anyway, folks, lots going on in the world. It's been a good show. I'm going to go a little early again this week, but that's just how things bounce. If we had more questions, I would take them. If you email me, for those of you who listen, the shorter your email is, the quicker it gets answered. People who write me one page, two page, I just can't do it. Just can't do it. Just can't get there and answer them. And Dan wrote back and said, thank you so much for the prayer and encouraging words. So very kind of you. Dan, I am a pastor, and it's part of what we do here. So, folks, remember to lift Dan in your prayers. Let's pray and believe that that he'll find the place. Job opportunities will come his way, and that this thing will turn around, and his dependency on marijuana will supernaturally be healed in Jesus' name. And so we ask for that, and we just believe in it in Jesus' name. So Anyway, Max Pate, let me see what this one is real quick before I get off. Yes, yes, yes, yes, yes. Yeah, that's an interesting deal. I'll read it here. He goes, L.A., I think Chuck Messler has an excellent explanation for creation. I won't go into it here, but his hypothesis is that God is outside of time. He is outside of time. I get that. The edge of the universe, as it expanded during the six-day creation, would have had time for us here on Earth to have passed 16 billion years. You know, Max, I look at all this stuff loosely. I hold on to it loosely. It's not worth arguing about. It's fun to discuss, but it's not worth arguing about and getting in a huffy, and I'm not accusing you of getting in a huff over it. That's not what I mean. But I'm more engaged with stuff like Dan. That to me, or someone who's being abducted or has been abducted, that's where I want to put my time. I want to put my time into warning people of what is coming. I want to make sure that I'm fit for service. I want to try to walk circumspectly. I want to gird up the loins of my mind and put on the full armor of God and destroy the works of the kingdom of the enemy. Destroy the works of the fallen one. Of the kingdom of the fallen one. And his kingdom is all around us, man. His kingdom is the world, the prince of the power of the air. His kingdom is the world's kingdom, the world's system. That's the fallen one's kingdom. I want to destroy the works of the devil. I want to destroy the kingdom of the fallen one. I can't make it any clearer than that. That's what we need to be doing. And of course, the moment we try to do that, we are hit with attack. Gee, big surprise. We're trying to destroy the works of the devil. I wonder why we're getting attacked. That's a no-brainer. Anyway, folks, you are listening to Acceleration Radio. I am your intrepid host, L.A. Marzulli. The summer has flown by. I have yet to have a vacation. I would love to take a week off, but no end in sight here. I'm not sure when that's going to happen, but hopefully it will happen soon. Thank you so much for listening. Thank you so much for tuning into Acceleration Radio. I will see you, as I always say, every week, and hopefully it will happen sooner than later. Folks, I'll see you either on the air or in the air. Good night, everybody.
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1: And welcome to the Audio Imaginarium. Come on in, weary traveler, hang your cloak on a peg, grab a stool, and come gather round the fire. There are stories to be told, and you are among friends. Happy Father's Day to all the dads out there. I spent Father's Day in my old hometown of Brantford, Ontario, at my mom's with the mighty Aphrodite and the twins, and I took the boys down to Mohawk Lake, where they did a little fishing. We had a nice barbecue. It was a great day. Hoping all the fathers had a great day as well. The entire program tonight is dedicated to UFO crash retrievals. Photojournalist and investigative reporter Paula Harris is here in hour one. Decorated Vietnam War vet Clifford Stone will be here in the second hour. And Victor Vigiani from Zealand News Network will be my special co-host for both hours. Before we get rolling, registration is now open for my live web conference, which is on digital consciousness. And that is happening Thursday, July the 9th, from 10:30 p.m. to 12 a.m. Eastern, featuring Jim Elvidge, the author of The Universe Solved and Digital Consciousness, A Transformative Vision. Again, Thursday, July 9th. This is an exclusive web conference with limited access. We're only admitting 100 people. It'll take place via Zoom. 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And all the details are there and the link as well to register. Thursday, July 9th, 10:30 p.m. to 12 a.m. Eastern, Digital Consciousness with yours truly and Jim Elvidge. We're going to dive deep into secret government UFO crash retrieval projects over the next 2 hours. Before I introduce Paula Harris, let me first welcome Victor Vigiani, the executive director of Zealand News Network, back to the program. Hey, Victor, how are you, my friend?
2: Just fine, my friend. It's just so great to be with you again and co-hosting what I know is going to be a fascinating show.
1: I can't wait. Before we get rolling, how do people connect to Zealand News Network, where you're posting some amazing stories and blogs and so forth?
2: Yes, for certain. All you have to do is just type into your whatever your browser might be, just Zealand Communications, Z-L-A-N-D Communications, and you'll hit the news blog, ZNN News Blog, and you'll get all the press releases, editorials, announcements, like what's on the show tonight, and all kinds of new information that's literally coming down on the pipe almost on a daily basis, Richard.
1: I know. It's enough to make your head spin, isn't it? There's just
2: too
1: much.
2: It really is. Yeah, it really is. It's just, although there's a lot going on in the planet that I guess is distracting people from their normal routines, what's happening in the UFO research community is indeed, the only word that I can come up with is overwhelming. And I think that if people would want to distract themselves for a moment from the dire situation that the planet is in a totally different context with respect to the pandemic, I think they will find some fascinating information to give us an indication there's a brighter future out there when you look at the broader geopolitical context of what's really going on the planet, not just with the pandemic.
1: All right, let's get Paula in here. Paula Harris is a photojournalist, investigative reporter in the field of UFOs and extraterrestrials related phenomena research. She's also a widely published freelance writer, especially in Europe. She studied ET related phenomena since 1979 and is on personal terms with many of the leading researchers in the field. From 1980 to 1986, she assisted Dr. J. Allen Hynek with his UFO investigations and has interviewed many top military witnesses concerning their involvement in the government truth embargo. In 1997, Paula met and interviewed Colonel Philip Corso in Roswell, New Mexico, and became a personal friend and confidant. She was instrumental in having his book, The Day After Roswell, for which she wrote the preface and translated into Italian. One of Paula's most recently published books, Exopolitics, Stargate to the New Reality, contains 23 new and exciting interviews with international expert witnesses. Paula lives in Colorado and travels to Rome, Italy often. She has a master's degree in education and teaches history and photojournalism, as well as online classes in exopolitics for Michael Sala's Exopolitics Institute. She's the author of Connecting the Dots, Making Sense of the UFO Phenomenon, UFOs, How Does One Speak to a Ball of Light, Exopolitics, All of the Above, Exopolitics, Stargate to a New Reality, Conversations with Colonel Corso, and UFOs, All of the Above and Beyond. Paula Harris, welcome back to the Conspiracy Show. How are you?
3: I'm doing well, Richard. Thanks for inviting me. I am stuck at home these months, so I've had a lot of time to look over the UFO phenomenon, a lot of time to do some studying, and I would be running around the world right now if I could.
1: Well, it's a good time for all of us maybe to slow down a little bit and just kind of push the reset button. Say hello to Victor Vigiani.
3: Hi, Victor. How are you doing?
2: Just fine, Paula. Just fine. Glad you're with us and looking forward to a great conversation.
3: Yeah, I want to say before we go on that my mother was born in Stratford, Ontario, so I have a Canadian past, even though I consider myself, Italian. My mom was born in Stratford, so I have, a heartfelt connection with Canada.
1: Oh, wonderful. Wonderful. Well, it's an all-Canadian hour, this hour. Can we go back to your relationship with Dr. Hynek, because I wanted to ask you about his work with Project Blue Book, but also the possibility, and Clifford Stone will be here in the second hour, and I'm sure we'll get into this. It has been suggested that outside of Blue Book, perhaps working alongside Blue Book, maybe not so much working alongside, there was another project called Blue Fly that was involved with the retrieval of crashed UFOs. Did Dr. Hynek ever speak to you about that?
3: No, he didn't. Blue Fly, and there's another project besides Blue Fly. These are top secret projects. Now, we've got to remember that when you speak to Clifford Stone, you're speaking to Army. The individual armed services all had the cover-up. The Air Force had a cover-up. The Army had a cover-up. And you're going to find this interesting, Richard, but who's in charge of UFOs is the Navy. Because the Navy considers outer space the other ocean. And most of the astronauts were Navy pilots. So admirals of the Navy, I'm not going to name them, have been part of the cover-up, have been part of the knowledge. And so the three different parts of the armed forces, they do not communicate very well. The Colonel Philip Corso was Army, and Clifford Stone is Army. Now, Colonel Corso said that when he was doing back engineering, he was doing it for the competitive edge of the Army, which meant that the Air Force probably had stuff back in 1947 and as early as 1945. Because let's talk about this. The first crash was in San Antonio, New Mexico, 1 month after the atomic bomb exploded in 1945. And that's because of the atomic bomb situation. Then we have the 1947 Roswell stuff. But that's where the 509th Bomb Squadron that threw the bombs on Nagasaki and Hiroshima were lodged. So, we have a connection there with world history that people ought to study.
1: Absolutely. Over to you, Victor.
2: No, I just wanted to kind of enhance what Paulus said. we could get into with Clifford a little bit later on, but he wrote a 171-page report on the whole blue fly expedition into the secrecy. And I guess what I want to ask Paula is how discreet were all of the section or categories or compartmentalizations, I guess is the right word. How discreet were they, Paula? Like, was one entity not talking to another? Was that the way they operate, or was there any interconnection at all?
3: No, that's the way they always operate, Victor. I mean, you know, Alan Hynek was hired to debunk UFO cases for the Air Force. So I'm naming different parts of the armed services, the Air Force. And so Alan started doing that. And of course, he got a very bad reputation that he could hardly live down when he called a case. I think it was in, up in Minnesota, swamp gas. Because he couldn't think of what it was. He changed his mind in the Socorro, New Mexico case, the Lonnie Zamora case. Alan looked at everything very scientifically. He went to explain it first, you know, the way he is. He's a scientist. He's an astronomer. He wasn't a ufologist. And he said most of them could be explained. And so when Alan Hynek was working, he was working for the Air Force, and they explained most of them, until we got to the Lonnie Zamora case in Socorro, New Mexico, where the he was a state trooper. He'd seen a landing. He'd seen two beings. And when you have physical traces, like you did in that case, where it had four, the craft, which was not a flying saucer, it was egg-shaped, had four landing pads, and you could measure how heavy it was by how deep those legs were. By the way, all this is going to be in a movie, and this is for you to understand, called The Phenomena by James Fox, is coming out this year. Because James Fox can spend a lot of time on Lonnie Zamora case. He's going to spend a lot of time on Alan Hynek and Jacques Vallée, who Jacques Vallée worked with Alan Hynek. Both Jacques Vallée and Alan went to the United Nations to try to open this up in the 1970s. But the different parts of the armed services and the intelligence community, well, the CIA, the DIA and all that, they all have information and nobody sits down and talks to anybody. So what you have is a heavy compartmentalized type of subject matter where the right hand doesn't know what the left hand is doing. And then you have the media that gets in there that mixes everything up. So the general public has no idea what's going on. And what I learned in all of these years was that there's a lot of disinformation mixed in with the information. So there's a little bit of truth in everything, but you never know the whole story.
1: You mentioned
2: go ahead, Richard.
1: Okay, you mentioned, you know, the Navy, they seem to be kind of overseeing the UFO file, if you will. When there is a crash, whether we're talking about Roswell or whether we're talking about the Aztec UFO crash or Kecksburg a little more recently in 65, I mean, is it like, I'm trying to think of an analogy here, and the best I can come up is when you have all these competing tow truck companies racing to the scene of a crash so that they can, you know, they can get the contract to haul off the wreck. Is it as at times as chaotic as that, these competing government agencies trying to take control of a crash? Or is there more coordination from the top that basically dictates who's going to be on the scene and who will basically be in control?
3: Well, see, I can't really answer that question because I don't know. But in the case like of the 1945 crash and Roswell, the Army Air Force was one. They were one. They didn't split up until 1948. So you had the Army and the Air Force together, and they were in charge. The Navy is the one, I think, that does a lot of the coordination, but and is in charge of outer space. But the Army Air Force in the old days were the ones that got the materials. And in my case, I can only talk about what I know. In my case, because I was so close to Colonel Corso, Corso didn't come out with the day after Roswell until the 50th anniversary of the Roswell crash. And he didn't get the stuff until 1960. He got it during the Kennedy administration. Well, you bet your life it was somewhere else before that. There's, you know, in other words, if Corso is getting the fiber optics and the, you know, the transistor and everything else he had, the high tenacity fibers and all that, and he's getting it in 1960, and Roswell happened, and he thought that he got the stuff from Roswell, happened in 47, then the Air Force had the rest of the stuff. So the critics of Corso, Colonel Corso, said, well, he's lying because the stuff was in the general public before him. In other words, before he got it. Well, of course it was. They just didn't have anybody like Colonel Corso talking about that. You know, the secret is the secret. Let's get real about the technology. It's the technology, not the aliens, not the visitation of the aliens, not the religions being upset, not the panic. The secret is the military-industrial complex, and I know you've done a lot of work with Richard Dolan, who does a great job discussing that. You know, they just don't want to talk about what the toys they have, the things they have, the anti-gravity, everything that's come out of these crashes, they don't want to talk about it because it's a whole sub-level.
1: Right, right.
2: Yeah, I think I can, you know, in your analogy, Richard, about the tow truck drivers arriving on a crash scene, a good example of that would have been the crash in the Aztec crash in 1948. The great book written by Scott Ramsey and Susan Ramsey regarding how that all played out, and a very similar situation with police and different arms of the military trying to get to the crash site.
1: Right.
2: And when
1: right.
2: they arrived, you know, there were people
1: bedlam.
2: Crawling all over the UFO, and it was really a pretty bad scene.
1: Exactly. Yes. Did you want to follow up with Paula, Victor?
2: Yeah, I just wanted to ask.
3: You should know, though, that there is an accord worldwide. There's a book, and I wish people would read it. It's called Magic Eyes Only by Ryan Wood. He is the son of Bob Wood, who worked for McDonnell Douglas, who is a great ufologist. He's got 93 different crashes in that book. Unfortunately, and I just tried to buy it again, I have it, and it costs $40, but it's got 93 different crashes worldwide, including the Virginia case. It does have the 1945 case. It has, I think it's Cape Girardeau. It has the early cases way back. And that book, it should be in everybody's library. It's a reference book. And it's clearly stated that in any country, whenever we have any kind of crash, the Americans are the first ones allowed to take out the craft and to be in charge of it. It's an agreement countries have.
2: What about the work of Leonard Stringfield? He was the one, I think, who probably instigated the most action, or at least commentary, on the number of crashes that he knew about. How does his work affect not only just the whole idea of, you know, going onto the crash scene, but the political aspects of what politicians know about what might be going on, or at least intelligence agencies?
3: Well, you know, the only thing I can say, I mean, I can say a couple of things, but I met Len Stringfield, but I was really freaked out because I had just connected with Alan Hynek. He had asked me to do his Italian translations. I went to a conference in 1980 in Chicago. This man came in, he had an attaché case chained to his hand, to his arm, I'm sorry. And I said to Alan, who's that man over there? And he said, that's Len Stringfield. I said, well, why is he hanging on to, you know, that material that way? And he goes, well, you know, Paula, he said, Len Stringfield has photos of the alien autopsies at Roswell and the testimony of doctors. He was one of the early people, Richard and Victor, that did the work. He was a field researcher. This guy was amazing. His book, Code Red. And I'm going to mention books because, like I was talking to Victor before, I'm a teacher. I have a master's in education. You need to read about these things because The only way I would ever give a student a grade is if they went to the source. The source for Len Stringfield is the book Code Red and other books that he wrote. And these people were the early researchers that really had a lot of information that new researchers today in 2020 have never heard of. So all I can tell you is that he did his job. He did it well. And if you could grab hold of his early books, you'll find out details about not only UFO crashes, but a lot of the UFO phenomenon that people have no idea about today.
1: All right, Victor, Paula, we are heading into a break. We'll come back and delve further into UFO crash retrieval programs. And just a reminder, coming up in the second hour, Clifford Stone will drop by with Victor and I, and we'll plumb some more into this amazing topic. This is The Conspiracy Show. My name is Richard Serrett. 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
1: Welcome back. Just a quick programming note coming up next week. Jerome Corsi will be here, and also retired firefighter Norman Traversi will join me from Ottawa, and Norman is attempting a personal prosecution for the SNC-Lavalin scandal involving Prime Minister Justin Trudeau, and he'll tell you how he is making out with his personal prosecution, let's call it adventure. That's coming up next week on The Conspiracy Show. Paula Harris stays with us, paulaharris.com, P-A-O-L-A. That's P-A-O-L-A, harris.com. Victor Vigiani from Zealand News Network. We're talking UFO crash retrievals. I've always been fascinated by Kecksburg, and I think the crash there in 65 in Pennsylvania, maybe because I feel it's kind of overlooked. We talk about Roswell, we talk about Aztec, we talk about Socorro, but we don't talk about Roswell, we talk about Aztec, we talk about Socorro, but we don't talk as much

0: my whistleblowers for many, many years about that, and he said he was there. But he's Office of Naval Intelligence. There you go again, the Navy. And he said that what he saw was an acorn-shaped vehicle, but he was told. But then he was with NASA, that it was a part of a Soviet reentry vehicle. You don't know who to believe anymore. I mean, I don't know whether that he was told that he was physically there. So he was told that because that's what they believe, or it was a UFO. I only can really deal with stuff that I personally was involved with. So it's really hard. What do you think about it, Richard? You're fascinated with it.
1: Well, you know, the people that were allegedly on the ground in either the night of or the day after, the head of NASA, I believe it was James Webb at the time. You had members of the Joint Chiefs of Staff that reportedly were there. I would be curious, and this is something the next time we have Grant Cameron on, Victor, is to find out whether he's discovered anything in the Johnson Library. He was president at the time. You know, no one talks about the Johnson Library. You know, as far as ex-presidents go, I don't know. I guess he's got a bit of a black mark on him. We don't hear much about the Johnson Library, but that would be interesting to me to find out what might come out of there.
2: Yeah, the one thing that I can tell you about the actual incident, and having spoken to a couple of researchers on this, is that if it was terrestrial satellite or whatever that did crash, generally speaking, those craft take a very direct route when they fall out of the atmosphere. And this particular craft took a very circuitous route as it plummeted towards Earth. It wasn't sort of a one straight shot and landing. It was a very curved kind of aperture that this craft took. So satellites don't generally take that kind of approach to a crash. So there's a lot of evidence that indicates that this was not necessarily a terrestrial vehicle. And the other aspect of this that I've looked at is that the person who was in charge of guarding the craft in a building indicated very clearly that the hubbub around the craft itself, when it was commandeered by the military, held in such strict secrecy, which may or may not indicate that it was Soviet or some other country, but the amount of security that was behind it was extraordinary, much more so than would be from a terrestrial kind of craft.
1: Wouldn't it, during the height of the Cold War, if it was...
0: The testimony of Clifford Stone really compelling. I helped to publish his book. I actually published Eyes Only. I hope people buy that book. It's really amazing. Because when he did his testimony at Stephen Greer's Disclosure Project, he was extremely compelling. And he talked about the first crash that he cleaned up was in Indian Town Gap, Pennsylvania in 1969. I'm going, oh my God, soon. It was just like yesterday, 1969, Indian Town Gap, Pennsylvania. It's part of the Disclosure Project testimony. By the way, if people are asking who I admire as far as researchers, Stephen Greer, absolutely number one. And Grant Cameron, you mentioned, Colin Andrews. These researchers have been around for a very long time and have tried so hard, and Stephen Bassett, as you know, Victor, to bring out the truth in a very, not a theatrical way, but a very historical way. So, in other words, they get the protagonists, the military people involved, the whistleblowers, the real whistleblowers, to come forth. So, when Clifford Stone, and I hope he says this, I asked him about why he said there were 57 different species visiting the Earth. Colonel Corso personally had told me there was 52, categorized in the Pentagon, and that's a big number. We're not dealing with reptilians, greys, and

0: Nordics, three different kinds. We're dealing with 57. Clifford told me he had a first aid manual for this purpose, because he did crash retrieval, so if they were going to do first aid, they wouldn't kill whoever it was aboard, because the government already knew, more than the government, the micromanagers of the UFO group there, the MJ-12 guys, they already knew that there were more than three species visiting, and if you're going to do crash retrieval and you're going to do any kind of help or first aid, you got to know what you're dealing with. So this is way, way farther along. A moon dust and blue fly, he'll talk about in detail, but this is farther along than the average person thinks it is.
1: Right. Go ahead, Victor.
2: When you talk, it's a good point. When you talk about the historical information that you're alluding to, you know, Project Moondust and all of that, what effect do you think, or at least the cumulative effect of all of that historical information, has on the listener right now who's listening to the program for the perhaps the first time, or someone who's not totally aware of what's going on with respect to crash retrievals and all the whole aspect of this? What effect do you think history has on their understanding of what this whole UFO ET issue is, and some of the new information that's coming out? Does history have an effect on people that are just learning about this, or is it just sort of something new that they think about and read in the newspaper or talk about with respect to the Navy or the Pentagon?
0: Well, I'll answer, that's a good question. You know, that's a good question that you asked me. I'm going to answer you in two ways. My own children, I've been doing 40 years worth of work. I started with Hynek, and it was a serious venture, and in Europe it's taken a lot more seriously. I mean, nobody wears a tin hat, nobody does ridicule, and the scientists are interested in Europe. Here, for me, it's turned into an entertainment field, okay? And my children have never read one of my books or, you know, seen me speak or anything. But when the New York Times came out with the footage, and it was in the New York Times, this is like they've known me forever. My son and daughter write to me and say, you know, Mom, did you read the New York Times article that UFOs are real? And I'm going, it took the New York Times for you to take me seriously?
2: Thanks,
0: you know,
2: Mom.
0: I mean, after all these years I've been working on this. So their reaction is very important, because if it's in the New York Times, or if a lawmaker gets involved, they believe it. But the average person, and you're not going to like the answer, is basically interested in entertainment. Because I've been working at it in the background and as a field researcher, I'm interested in the historical aspect. And also, you know, Victor, you know, we're in exopolitics, which means it's the psychological, it's the institutional, it's the historical aspect of ufology that really matters. But, you know, the average person, I don't think, is really that interested in the details. They would rather see, like, the alien or something that's more exciting or whatever, because most of the people are getting their information off. Nobody's reading anything. They don't go to the sources. I don't know if they're reading Alan Hynek's books, you know, or Jacques Vallée's or anybody else's right now. I think that they're getting their information off internet. And when you get your information off internet, you're getting a lot of disinformation or a lot of fantasy or a lot of science fiction. It's very frustrating for us in the field that have been working at it for so long.
2: Do you think that some of the information that comes out with respect to the crash retrieval, you know, concern or issue, when you're talking about, you know, something landing that's not terrestrial, or it's deemed to be not terrestrial, and you've got the hint or at least some information that bodies were involved, irrespective of anything else, how intriguing could that be to someone who knows nothing about this? Do they just dismiss it, or do they say, holy smoke, how long has this been going on, and why don't I know about it?
1: We're going to get that answer off the after the break here, Paula.
0: So lucky in a away because, you know, Clifford Still
1: Paula,
0: is a gold mine.
1: Paula, sorry, I've got to jump in. We got to take a quick time out. We'll get to that answer.
0: Okay.
1: When we come back, Paula Harris, Victor Vigiani, stay with us. UFO crash retrievals right here on The Conspiracy Show. Don't go away.
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1: Welcome back. Victor Vigiani from Zealand News Network stays with us. And Paula Harris, investigative reporter in the UFO ET field. Also, before the break, Paula, Victor was asking you about people's general reaction to this very bizarre notion that alien bodies are being recovered.
0: Yeah, you know, first of all, all your scientists and skeptics are going to say, why do UFOs crash if they're so advanced and all this, you know, and we do have crashes. If there's a book with 93 crashes all over the world, we have crashes. What's people's reaction? I don't know. You'd have to ask the people. I can only tell you mine. My reaction is that there is a reason why we're being given this gift of technology. Because that's what happens in 1947, and, you know, before, when these craft would crash, we would gain the technology. And in the crashes, for instance, the Virginia crash in Brazil, we not only gain the technology, you gain knowledge that there are other cultures visiting for some reason. What needs to happen is people need to ask. I don't know what their reaction is, but they need to ask, is this real? And you're going to get it from the horse's mouth. And this is how I deal with all my work. Any work I do, I go and fly. I've been to the Kennedy Space Center several times. I've been to Roswell every year for Clifford Stone. I've talked to other people that have been involved in crash retrieval, and that's the only way I can get any information is go to the people that know that this is real. Colonel Corso, in my book, Conversations with Colonel Corso, you actually have a comparison of the bodies that he saw at Fort, I think it was Walter Reed, or at Wright-Patterson. It was Wright-Patterson he saw the bodies with a human body. So Colonel Corso's not making up anything. He was the head of Foreign Technology Division at the Pentagon. So I can, you know, if I want to know, I'm going to read what the body was like, that the autopsies of the body and so forth. And so it's, you know, I don't know what people's reaction are. For me, I'm not surprised. I mean, these things that are flying around obviously have some kind of clone in them. And Colonel Corso told me that the gray alien, that's why I'm not going to put so much emphasis on the gray alien, which has become the mascot of ufology. I think Colonel Corso actually told me, he said, we're not worried about the little clone that flies the ships. He said, we're worried about...
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0: Who created them that looks like us that's walking in the halls of the Pentagon. And the thing is that if Clifford is telling you there's 57 different species, some of them look exactly like us. And then I'm talking to Glenn Steckling, who did all the Adamski work, and he's saying they look exactly like us. So then your next question is, if they look exactly like us, are they here? Are they sitting in your restaurant? Are they walking among people? Are they? And it gets even more interesting after that, if you start asking the proper questions.
1: We keep hearing about Robert Bigelow having a hangar full of, well, I don't know about a hangar full, but having his hands on a lot of this trace evidence and recovered artifacts from a UFO crash. What do you hear in the rumor mill about Bigelow's collection, the likelihood that he might start releasing some of this stuff?
0: Not, first of all, if it's rumor mill, I don't know anything. I know Bigelow was interested. But Bigelow is interested from the consciousness point of view. Bigelow also supported and paid for Raymond Moody, because Raymond Moody does life after death studies. And Bigelow is attaching his interest to, because his son committed suicide, to life after death.